0: The Middle East conflict is, having a massive impact on headline inflation, and the longevity of that conflict is going to have an effect on where bond yields go from here. So it's certainly something that the market is looking at. I think right now, equities have looked through it, fixed income taking a slightly different approach in that respect. So clearly, there's a number of different things that we're looking at there. What will the policy response be of central banks as well? I think we're in a situation where a lot of the central banks were thinking about an easing cycle. Certainly, that's been put on hold as well. So that policy response is going to feed into the inflation dynamic as well. So there's a lot of different and moving parts in the inflation question right now. Clearly, bond markets have taken a lead on that. They've got a view. But when it comes to the sort of supply-demand, there are some supply constraints in this space, and that could have an impact on pricing, and the feed-through could be into inflation, certainly. But it's not going to be the only thing that impacts the inflation and fixed income markets from here.
1: Yeah, Colin, to your point on central bank responses, I mean, we've had three consecutive rate hikes here in Australia, but what's coming for the Fed? Because we've got Goldman, Bank of America, saying this is a pretty good case to be made for no cuts this year. What's your view?
0: Certainly, the view is changing. The view's been dynamic. I think that the consensus was certainly for cuts to come through, and a number of cuts to come through by the end of the year. Again, it comes back to, I think, the longevity of what we're seeing in the Middle East and some of the pressures that are coming through there. It's not yet, had a massive impact on the growth impulse in the US. That could come through if this goes on, significantly longer than now. So right now, we see the Fed on hold. If we do get some resolution, then we'd expect the Fed to go back to more of an easing bias. But we're really playing it on a wait-and-see basis, because there's a lot that could still happen in that space. So really, there's a number of different competing factors that the Fed are looking at, and we have to see how that plays out.
1: From an investing perspective, we're giving so much focus at the moment to the AI story, the chip, the tech story as well, but understandably as well. But among all of that noise, where do you see the underachievers, the unappreciated pockets of the market that maybe others don't see?
0: Yeah, there's a couple of areas probably in the equity market that we'd look at. I mean, I think what's been in the headlines recently has been software and the software as a service trade, and really, a massive underperformer in the last few months. I think, we feel that the market believes that, we feel that that's a bit overdone, essentially. Some of these companies, if you look at the earnings, are still in pretty good shape. There's this view that AI is going to disrupt, and it's going to disrupt everything equally. That's something that we don't agree with. There's different business models. And of course, a lot of these software companies will pivot. They will develop new ways of working, new processes, etc. And we think there's certainly value in some areas of the software market, not all, but some. Looking one other place, I think healthcare. Healthcare has looked pretty unloved for a little while now. Again, if you look at things like the rollout of GLP-1s, there's some good stuff happening for some of the firms there. And again, earnings are looking okay. So we think that there's pockets of value in healthcare as well.
2: Colin, thank you for walking us through your investment thesis here. Colin Purdy is from Manulife Investment Management. And of course, this is all coming at the time where when we see across assets, stocks have been taking the war in its stride, but where these risks are being priced in a bit better is in FX and fixed income. We have more ahead on the Asia trade. This is Bloomberg.

0: My old mentor, Roger Staubach, who told me when I transitioned, football will never leave you, but you need to leave it.
1: Wow.
0: Everyone has a dream, and a lot of dreams are, you know, my dream is to play football and play professional football, and you get the dream comes true, but it is going to end. And the day it ends, the day before it ends, you're one of the best in the world. Great. The next day you wake up, that's gone. What are you great at? And the truth is, nothing, right? I'm not great at anything else.
2: I talk about it all the time, Steve, is this whole idea of, it's not from penthouse to penthouse. And what I mean by that is, you played for 15, 20 years, and you're in the penthouse. That doesn't mean that you come to the business world and you're gonna be in the penthouse. Now, you don't start in the third floor or the lobby. You actually have to start in the basement.

0: Making money isn't about drowning in emotions. It's about understanding what's actually happening. Markets are the best way to glean signal from noise, and that is what we try to do every morning. This is Bloomberg Surveillance.
1: This week, leaders from the world's two largest economies will come together in Beijing. With geopolitical stability and the future of global trade on the line. Trust Bloomberg to go beyond the headlines with on-the-ground reporting, expert analysis, and real-time market reaction. The Trump-Xi Summit. Special coverage all week right here on Bloomberg. Context changes everything.
2: Right now, it's on life support. They understand these are all medical people. Dr. Oz, life support is not a good thing. Do you agree?
3: Die prognostic.
2: I would say the ceasefire is on massive life support, where the doctor walks in and says, sir, your loved one has approximately a 1% chance of living.
4: All right, President Trump there suggesting the ceasefire between the U.S. and Iran is in a precarious condition after he rejected Tehran's latest offer. Bloomberg's Michael Heath joins us now with more. So 1% chance of survival. How's the diplomatic process going?
5: Yeah, not so well, Paul. Obviously, you know, it's had its rhetorical ups and downs, and that's certainly one of the downs. I mean, it sort of almost sounds like that, you know, a return to military operations is the next step. That's very, very unlikely to happen until President Trump has returned from China and his meeting with President Xi, but whether the U.S. actually chooses to begin bombing again, or whether it opts for this Project Freedom, where it was going to try and escort oil and natural gas holding vessels through the Straits of Hormuz, I think the latter is a bit more likely. Certainly, from what President Trump has said, I mean, the difficulty the U.S. has is that just. It costs Iran nothing to threaten these ships in the Strait of Hormuz, whereas it costs the US a lot to escort them. And also, if you begin bombing Iran, we've already seen that it can take quite a lot of punishment. So what extra advantage that brings, I guess, is up in the air. I think President Trump was really banking on Iran coming to some sort of, you know, at least making some steps towards an agreement. And so hence the outburst we heard there.
4: Yeah, to your point on the low cost of controlling the Strait for Iran, I mean, we have reports now that it's looking to deploy many submarines in the Strait of Hormuz. Can you tell us more about that? Do they have an effective offensive capability, or is this about something else?
5: Well, I mean, on one hand, they do have an effective offensive capability. You know, they can fire anti-ship missiles, but they don't carry a lot. They're very, very light, and mini submarines are generally meant to just protect a country's coastline. They're not really usually offensive. But the Persian Gulf, and you know, particularly around the Strait of Hormuz, it's not very deep. And the other thing is, these are really noisy, these machines too, so they're very easy for military, you know, opposition militaries to track. But they're going to spook the commercial shipping that is in the area. That it's just another issue. Not only do you have potential missiles from the Iranian shore, or these gunboats that, you know, small gunboats that come out, or mines. Now you have submarines as well. So it's sort of the psychological pressure that Iran amps up. And you know, for the US to have these, if it uses an anti-missile defense, you know, it costs $6 million per missile, these sorts of things, whereas it has to be there to help these ships, whereas Iran just doesn't have to do anything. It's just got that pressure already there. So it really is deadlocked, and I think that a lot of eyes are going to be turned to China now to see whether President Xi can exert some influence on Iran. Certainly, I think President Trump would be open to finding a way out of this, but it really looks deadlocked at the moment.
6: Yeah, Iran, the overhang on this Trump-Xi meeting as well.

0: Well, Michael, thank you so much. Bloomberg's Michael Heath getting us up to speed on what to expect as well and taking a look at how this is all impacting energy prices. We are looking at Brent hovering around the 104.50 handle. And of course, this is coming at a time where Trump has talked about the ceasefire with Iran being on life support, quote unquote. We have heard from the Saudi state oil producer Aramco as well, and it's been estimating that global oil markets are losing 100 million barrels every week that the strait is shut. And that's worsening a shortage that has already made the Iran war the most significant supply disruption ever. Stephen Stepshinsky, who leads our Asia energy coverage, joins us now. So, Stephen, I remember at the start of the year, we were talking about gluts, right? Oversupply. Where are we on the shortages, given what Aramco is saying?
1: Yeah, I mean, that glut has essentially disappeared. And there's a risk that as this continues, analysts say that this deficit could continue into 2027 as well. So there's an interesting thing happening, right? Aramco says 100 million barrels per week. That's about a billion barrels so far, if you look at the war being about a 10-week war so far. That's a lot of oil that is now removed from the market. And I think one thing that they also have to look at is how long does it take for things to get back to normal again, because even, you know, the Aramco had basically also said, listen, it's going to take us maybe 3 weeks to get our output back to normal. They're producing about 7.4 million barrels a day right now compared to 10 million before versus their maximum capacity, which is 12 million. So what is the capacity that they're going to reach? I think analysts will be very closely watching it. I think the 3 weeks is a bit faster than some people were expecting, and it could take time depending as well as the traffic through Hormuz remains mostly shut. I think one more important factor, though, is that this is playing out in the backdrop that oil markets are facing this demand destruction, or at least reduced demand situation. We had a great report over the weekend from colleagues, Bloomberg News colleagues from around the world, who was put together showing that refinery run rates, especially in Asia, have been sort of falling because the high prices of gasoline, of diesel, jet fuel has reduced actual demand, and it's getting people to fly less, drive less, or also consume less oil, which is ultimately helping to somewhat balance the market despite there being a bit of a deficit.
0: That expectation that this is resolved in a couple of weeks, though, I mean, are traders perhaps being a bit complacent, or is there some expectation that there's an off-ramp given the Trump-C meeting that's expected this week?
1: I mean, you open the segments by saying this is one of the biggest energy disruptions ever to occur in modern history. And I think, you know, with oil prices around $100 Brent, you wouldn't really think that, right? You know, oil, $100 Brent compared to where we were at the beginning of the year, around 70, surely that's a very, very large increase. But at the same time, we're not at the highs that we saw in 2022. The oil market was well above $100 for a lot of my lifetime, you know, before 2014 or so. So markets understand how to kind of deal with that. So there have been some analysts, people on you know, social media saying, is there this complacency? Should prices be higher? And when you do look at the Strait of Hormuz, I think that is one area that it's a really big unknown. Clearly, it's a big issue between the U.S. and Iran in negotiations. Mm-hmm. And I track the ships, or I watch the ships very closely. I watch liquefied natural gas very closely. And only three ships that we know of have gone through. There was an LNG ship trying to get through yesterday. It was a shipment from Qatar that was supposed to go to Pakistan. Pakistan's government negotiated the passage with Iran. And despite that, it still stopped in the middle and turned around. It just shows the instability there. So even if there is a deal, are ships going to go back to normal? We were getting 135-plus ships on a daily basis before the war began. Now we're getting just a trickle of a few. Will we ever go back to the 135, especially if there is some sort of toll agreement that Iran has there? Will ship owners be willing to go through there now that this risk opens up, the Pandora's box is opened up, the toothpaste is out of the tube? And likewise, will ship, like the folks on the ships, the seafarers want to go through there as well? That's a risk for them. Insurers, there are all these unknowns which indicate that even if there is a peace deal, normal traffic could take longer than what a lot of people are expecting.
0: To your point about markets knowing best, what are we seeing in terms of flows to make up for the lack of what's coming out of the Middle East, perhaps what's coming out from Russia? What's shifted?
1: Right. I mean, so, yeah, of course, you know, you look at what the U.S. has done in the early days of the war, where they gave the sanction waivers to get, you know, the

0: floating storage, essentially, of Russian barrels out of the market. But I think the what's changed, especially, has been the U.S. oil exports, and I think that's one of the bigger stories. You've seen a very large increase in shipments of oil and products out of the United States. You've also and that's what's interesting about that story is it's also playing out in the domestic market in the United States. It's draining inventories in the U.S. And it's something that how sustainable is this record-breaking exports from the U.S. Because if this continues, it will to a degree tighten the domestic market in the U.S. And you are seeing some fears about that. Will shale drillers be able to increase their output to make up for this higher global demand? Do terminals have the capacity to increase and keep these exports at these current levels? I think it's something that there's a mismatch in the market, but it is certainly playing out right now.
1: All right, Bloomberg's Stephen Stepchinski there, who leads our Asia energy coverage. And you're obviously seeing some live pictures here from Tokyo. Japanese Finance Minister Satsuki Katayama welcoming the U.S. Treasury Secretary Scott Bessent to Tokyo. This is Scott Bessent's third visit to Japan in more than a year, just starting now, and comes as market speculation is building up for the BOJ to lift rates. We've seen Japanese bonds sliding, 10-year yields at their highest since 1997. So we'll get you the results of that meeting as they become available. April.
2: Yeah, Paul, in the meantime, the war is set to overshadow talks between President Trump and Chinese leader Xi Jinping when they meet later this week. And Trump says he'll discuss U.S. arms sales to Taiwan with Xi, a move that could ruffle some feathers in Washington. Let's bring in our China economy and government reporter, Nectar Gan. Nectar, this is coming at the time where Trump is pushing the rhetoric that there will be some talk about Taiwan, specifically on arms sales. What is your assessment of the likelihood that this will transpire, given how choreographed we know these meetings are in China?
3: Right, Errol. So actually, Taiwan is really what Beijing considers the reddest of all red lines here, right? It's the most important issue between the U.S. China in Beijing's eyes. So like, it's natural that Beijing will want to bring up the issue because we know for a fact that it is extremely concerned about the sale of weapons from the U.S. to Taiwan. President Xi Jinping has personally raised the issue with Trump in an earlier phone call this year. So what Trump has told reporters is that he's going to discuss this arms sale, U.S. arms sales with Xi in their meeting. And this is really a big issue here because last month we already have a senior Taiwanese official telling Bloomberg in an interview that, you know, Taiwan's concerned that it's going to be put on the menu between the talks, in the talks between Xi and Trump, because the U.S. is bound by law to provide Taiwan with means to defend itself. And the U.S. has said that it has not agreed to any prior consultation with Beijing when it comes to arms sales. So if Trump is to discuss the transfers directly with Xi, that will risk upending, you know, a long-time U.S. diplomatic tradition. And as you said, you know, geopolitics is playing a big role in the summit, which, you know, was originally supposed to focus on trade and economic issues. And the summit is already postponed for about 6 weeks, by the war in Iran. And the U.S. is coming under increasing pressure to end this war. We've seen this really becoming an issue that's fueling tension between the U.S. and China. You know, we know that China is the largest buyer of Iranian oil and the big sort of diplomatic backer of Tehran. And multiple Chinese companies have been sanctioned by the U.S. for, you know, processing Iranian oil and providing satellite imagery to Iran. So U.S. officials have said that, you know, Trump is going to really pressure Xi on this issue during the talks as well.
1: Nectar, President Trump also taking a who's who of the U.S. business community with him. Tim Cook, Elon Musk is going to be there. No NVIDIA, interestingly. What can we infer from this guest list?
3: Right, so the guest list is really what we know that the White House has invited, right, about a dozen of U.S. top executives on this trip to China. So we can expect that, you know, a lot of purchase deals will be discussed at the talks, right, be it the purchase of Boeing planes or agricultural products like soybeans or beefs and, you know, perhaps U.S. energy. So this is a gesture from the U.S. side that they want to reach some deals with China. But the absence of, you know, Jensen Huang here is really interesting because we know that, you know, China

0: wants to see the U.S. relax its restriction on the export of really the top-notch advanced semiconductors to China. And let's not forget that there are currently bills in the U.S. Congress that plan to further restrict the exports of equipment to make these advanced chips to China, including from U.S. allies like Japan and the Netherlands. So China is obviously concerned because it wants to develop its self-reliance on these cutting-edge technologies.
1: All right, Bloomberg China economy and government reporter Nectar Gan there. We have more ahead on the Asia trade. This is Bloomberg.

0: up-to-the-minute global news whenever and wherever it happens. I'm Jemina Bersecci in Davos, Switzerland, and this is Bloomberg.
1: Good morning. This is Bloomberg Surveillance.
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9: 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So we're really seeing a lot of amazing growth.
2: Don't miss the opening trade, live every weekday.
10: 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I'm Matt Miller in Detroit, and this is Bloomberg.
11: Let's take a look at how futures for Europe and the UK are tracking at the moment, and we've got a slightly softer pound. You see there, Keir Starmer, he's facing growing pressure to step down as UK Prime Minister. Dozens of members of Parliament calling for him to set out a timetable to leave. 70 Labour MPs now calling for Starmer to step aside after last weekend's disastrous local body elections, in which the party lost control of Welsh Parliament and many English council seats as well. More ahead on the Asia trade. This is Bloomberg.

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5: 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I'm Andrew Hordern in Guayaquil, Ecuador, and this is Bloomberg.
1: This week, leaders from the world's two largest economies will come together in Beijing, with geopolitical stability and the future of global trade on the line. Trust Bloomberg to go beyond the headlines with on-the-ground reporting, expert analysis, and real-time market reaction. The Trump-Xi Summit. 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Context changes everything.
6: Okay, let's take a look at how futures are shaping up for Hong Kong and China. It looks like a modestly risk-on day. We're certainly seeing that reflected across the markets that are open at the moment. We have seen a tech rally in China as well, and also Qualcomm rallying in the United States on the back of its CEO also on his way to China. And Beijing, of course, is preparing to host President Trump. China investors are counting on an upcoming summit between him and leader Xi Jinping to be enough to deliver just enough to sustain the detente that underpins stocks and the yuan as well. So let's get more from Asia stocks reporter Jenny Yu. Jenny, seems like there's some cautious optimism in markets. What's underpinning that?
7: Yes, exactly. I think the market is not really expecting many concrete compromise measures, deriving from the Trump-Xi summit. But exactly as you just mentioned, there has been some cautious optimism before the summit, because traders expect, the summit would bring a signal that, the tensions between the U.S.-China would not see a further sign of escalation. So, which could be a good news for both the stocks and the foreign exchange. In terms of the currency, you see the Chinese yuan is already sitting around the highest in more than 3 years. Stocks recently has also been stabilizing, and some of the key sectors, such as the rare earth producers, they have also more than doubled before the summit. So, I think market is expecting sort of choose between the U.S. China, after the summit, and some of them are placing some bets on the currency and some specific corners in the stock market, such as rare earths and also some agriculture sectors.
5: What are some of the other sectors that have benefited ahead of this meeting?
7: I think apart from the rare earths that I just mentioned, which has more than doubled before, over the past year, because Trump is really seeking some rare earth supply from China. The other parts we are looking at, for example, in the agriculture side, it is widely expected that China would want to get more imports from the U.S. Agriculture products. On the one hand, so for example, some pork pork-related products. I think that would be an issue for the local pork producers if there is increased supplies. On the other hand, if there is some more soybean imports, that means costs would drop, and then for some soybean sauce oil producers, that is a good news. So there are some specific areas in that sector. On the other hand, for the AI and high-tech names, there is some expectations that U.S. may relax the restrictions on some of the chip exports to China, which is, for example, some WFE equipment, which is used to some tools used to make some advanced chips. So some of those relaxations could potentially bode well for the some of the AI names in China.
6: Jenny, we've also seen some pretty decent gains in the onshore yuan recently. I think it's Asia's top-performing currency at the moment. Goldman, though, still saying that it's more than 20% undervalued. Could we see anything come out of this summit that helps support the yuan?
7: Yeah, I think when we would talk to investors, I think it is widely expected that this event is going to kind of compress the policy risk premium for all the Chinese assets, including the yuan. So far, yes, there has been a rally, and then it's been one of the best performing currencies in this region. But you know, for analysts like Goldman, they still think you know this currency is kind of undervalued. So I think with the easing policy risk concerns and also the compressed risk premium, so there is some potential for the yuan to keep rallying, especially given the weekend greenback recently.
6: That was Asia Stocks reporter Jenny Yu there. Thank you. Let's get to some of the top corporate stories that we're tracking. Security researchers at Google said they believe hackers used AI to create a tool that can bypass defenses and software widely used by system administrators. According to a report published on Monday, the scheme was stopped when Google alerted the software developer. This would mark the first time the tech giant's threat intelligence group caught a hacker using an AI-generated zero-day cyber attack in this manner. SoftBank shares are rising after its founder Masayoshi Son is said to have held talks about unveiling a French AI data center project with President Emmanuel Macron in the coming weeks. Sources say he's considering a multi-billion dollar investment in the country as part of SoftBank's build-out of AI infrastructure. SoftBank earlier said is planning to invest $6.4 billion in AI-related businesses over the next 3 years. KKR closed lower in the US after moving to inject $300 million into a private credit fund that it manages with Future Standard as performance continues to deteriorate. KKR will invest half the amount in preferred equity and use the rest to tender for FS KKR Capital. The fund has been weighed down by troubled loans and wider losses, with net asset value down 9.9% in the first quarter. And we will be hearing from the company's head of global macro and asset allocation and CIO of its balance sheet, Henry McVeigh, later on. That interview is happening on The China Show. Avril.
8: Yeah, in the meantime, let's take a look at some of the movers in the South Korean markets, which, of course, is extending gains from just a day ago. The rally seems to be helping to broaden out some of the interest from investors when you look at Hanmi Semiconductor, for example, but it's also interesting some of these other sectors. Hyundai Motor is in focus. We have some local media reporting that it's tying up with the South Korean army to deploy robots to frontline units, and this is Korea Economic Daily report that cites unidentified military and industry officials. But of course, this is also, I guess, part of the next frontier sort of investments in key technologies. We have more ahead on the Asia trade. This is Bloomberg.

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1: Morgan Stanley's Wilson says Iran is unlikely to dent bullish view. 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
2: Only the market's never wrong, okay? 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The market,
3: good point.
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0: 5 good start, bidder number 3 at $1.5 million.
1: An opening bid of $1.5 million Australian dollars. That's about $1.1 million US. We'll come back and see how this ends. But first, how did we get here?
2: Sydney property isn't only notoriously expensive, it's also in short supply. This isn't just a supply story, though. Australia also offers a generous tax break for property investors known as negative gearing. It means investors can claim a tax deduction for losses on property ownership, including interest on loans. And when selling, they get a 50% discount on any capital gain.
1: These features of the tax system get blamed for contributing to runaway prices, shutting young people out of the market and favouring older, wealthier investors.
0: At $1,500,000 now, I'll call it three times now, here we go, could be yours. At $1,500,000 now I have. And 50 is the bid now, and 1,550 and 50, you can be 1.6 if you like now.
1: The government has been foreshadowing changes to both negative gearing and the capital gains tax discount in Tuesday's budget.
3: The truth is that young people feel like they're not getting a fair crack at the moment.
1: What changes are coming and what they might mean for house prices is unknown.
4: So these are really tax policy changes more than housing changes, so they're not going to have a big effect on home prices and housing affordability. There's unfortunately not a whole lot of good extant literature because we actually haven't seen changes to these policies in nearly three decades. But the estimates that we do have suggest the impact on home prices is probably pretty modest, in the order of sort of small single-digit percent.
1: Back in Dulwich Hill, bidding hits $1.75 million.
0: At 1750, going. We are selling, going. Gone, and congratulations to you.
1: A young couple with two children get the keys and a very big mortgage.
5: We definitely thought about making sure we had a plan into the future.
6: We crunched the numbers and stress tested ourselves to go 3% above like what the mortgage rate would be at the moment. So we still felt comfortable with that.
1: Regardless of what's coming in the budget, real estate agent Shad Hassan doesn't see the appetite for Sydney property letting up.
0: Once we get over this little speed hump, I think it'll be back to normal relatively soon. Maybe the economists might not think so, but I think, you know, face to face, I'm seeing buyers that definitely want to get into homes. So I think with a lack of stock or low levels of stock, demand's going to be there, and I think prices will remain sort of reasonably strong.
2: Is normal the right adjective for Sydney?
0: Nah, there's nothing normal about Sydney.
7: Okay, joining us now is Jill Shepherd, Associate Professor at ANU's School of Politics and International Relations. Professor, thanks so much for joining us today. And obviously, I'm foreshadowing there are some pretty big changes to property reform in tonight's budget. Is this going to be enough to achieve the policy objectives, though, to help get more young people into their own homes?
8: Yeah, g'day, Paul. So I think there's two things happening simultaneously here. One is the economic argument, and as you foreshadowed, there's not great confidence among economists and commentators at the moment that these changes will do too much to housing prices. There's still going to be negative gearing from the leaks we've had so far on new housing investments and new housing stock coming into the market. But we do have massive constraints on construction supply, on workers. And while we're having this simultaneous debate about migration at the moment, I don't think there's any sign that that constraint is going to ease up. Politics, though, of this is very interesting. And in 2019, the Labor Party, which was then in opposition, brought a very similar package of policies to the federal election where they had a really unexpected loss to Scott Morrison at that time. Now, it's been really on the back burner of Labor Party policy until then, and it's taken 7 years to get back onto the books. But they're doing it tonight, and they're obviously calculating that it's more important politically for them to do something with regards to housing supply and looking after younger voters than it is to do nothing.
7: Is the government to some degree, though, on the horns of a dilemma here? Because if house prices fall, there's already a lot of Australians with skin in the game on negative gearing and capital gains discounts as well. ATO data shows that, you know, the overwhelming majority of negatively geared homeowners earn or have a taxable income of under $80,000 a year. So is this policy potentially hitting the wrong people with a risk of political blowback?
8: Well, it really risks segmenting the electorate in a way that, yeah, may flow back on Labor badly, and this is what they found 7 years ago. I think tonight, though, they're banking on a couple of things. One is that the coalition, which would normally be much more attractive to those voters with accumulated assets already, is really on the nose. They

0: haven't been able to decide any policies internally, and they're very unpopular with voters as a consequence. Also, that group of voters is getting smaller. Baby boomers are being outnumbered by Gen X and millennials coming into the housing market, who are frustrated that they're not able to either get access to equity, or, you know, they're paying much over the odds for houses that they don't really feel are worth the money. So they're making a fairly calculated risk. I think it will probably be okay, but it's a risk that we haven't seen for a little while in Australian politics.
1: Your property construction costs, these are just a couple of the areas where Australians are feeling the impact of inflation, which is perhaps the even bigger problem to be confronted here. We've had some rate increases from the RBA, three in a row. How can fiscal policy best support that, and what's the difficulty for the government here?
0: Well, there's a lot of money still floating around the economy, much more than the government feels happy about at this point. Interest rates do keep going up, and that's putting a lot of external pressure on housing prices that they really can't afford to do anything about. There's not that many fiscal levers that the government can pull at this point. Now, a government coming into this part of the electoral cycle, going into its second year, might be thinking more about handouts, you know, splashing some money around, particularly to families who are doing it hard with the cost of living. But of course, that's just going to be inflationary itself. So I think these conditions have all sort of dovetailed to reduce the closest thing that we will have to structural reform in a long time. But there'll be plenty of people watching this now thinking, you know, comparatively speaking, this is pretty minor scale structural reform. As we say, the capital gains tax discount for investors is being decreased, not gotten rid of entirely. So for a lot of investors, that will go from 50% to somewhere around 30%. And negative gearing incentives to invest in rental properties will still be on the books for new houses. So, you know, these are still fairly marginal reforms, but it is a step in the right direction.
1: Another problem this budget's going to seek to solve is productivity, and the government held a round table on this shortly after last year's election win. What reforms are you expected to see in this regard?
0: The only leaks we've heard so far are, again, quite minimal. They're around easing red tape, you know, taking the transaction costs off applying for regulatory permission to build houses. Things that probably aren't going to make a huge difference at the centre of something like house prices. But I think it is important that it's still on the government's agenda. At the same time, though, as they're getting rid of these capital gains tax discounts, a lot of startups are very upset about this. You know, there's an emerging tech industry, particularly in Sydney, of companies experiencing really high growth who are threatening to go offshore if these capital gains tax discounts do get removed. Now, I don't think that's probably going to happen, but it does highlight the difficulty for this Labor government in balancing those two different demands.
1: There's another wild card here as well. And, you know, if we look back to last weekend's shock by-election in Farra, this is a seat that the Liberal Party held for 77 years and it went to One Nation. How important is this budget in preventing disenfranchised voters from peeling off the Labor Party next and heading over to One Nation?
0: We know that voters are pretty unhappy with both major parties at the moment, and I think that's part of the reason for Labor tonight to finally engage in some kind of reform. You know, a lot of commentators, media, economists have been, you know, really asking for this for the last 5 years of this government's life. Now, they've been really reluctant to do anything. Tonight, I think we'll see that this isn't a huge deal and that for a lot of voters, they're still going to feel pretty disappointed with the extent of the reforms that get announced. But at least, again, is a step in the right direction. Now, it's a really difficult budget for the coalition to try to counter because, as you say, they've just lost one of their prized seats to a party much further on the right than they are. They're going to have to try to navigate critiquing this budget while also not looking too much like you don't want people to have more money in their pockets. So it's a tough time in politics for the coalition. It's probably a quite easier time for Labor right now, but they know that their support is on pretty thin ice too.
1: All right, Jill Shepherd, Associate Professor at ANU's School of Politics and International Relations. Thanks so much for your time today. And we will have more on Australia Ahead every Tuesday, 10:40 a.m. if you're watching in Sydney. That is 8:40 a.m. in Hong Kong. Also, you can tune in to the Bloomberg Australia podcast, which delves into the biggest stories shaping the country's role in global business. 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
1: Fanning season begins. 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

0: Japan and United States alliances by far the best for the time being, and I will try to continue it a long time.
1: Japanese Finance Minister Satsuki Katayama speaking at the beginning of talks with U.S. Treasury Secretary Scott Bessent in Tokyo. And of course, the yen has been in focus. Let's bring in Bloomberg FX rate strategist David Finnerty for more on this. David, it's coming at an interesting time following a suspected intervention last week. Now we're back above 157 on dollar yen. But do we think that they might pull the trigger while Bessent is actually in town? Is he going to witness this firsthand?
2: Well, you can never say never. That question. I think the market's certainly very interested about the 158 area. 157.94 was last week's high, so we're drifting up towards that. So certainly in, shall we say, potential intervention territory. I think the key thing was how do these discussions go. We know Scott Bessent basically prefers interest rate hikes to intervention. Intervention, as we know, doesn't really work long term. So I think the question is behind the scenes, is he encouraging them to be more, no, hey, it's more a BOJ policy you need to do than intervention. So it's unknown. Could you see something? Yes, obviously he would sign off on it, you'd have to think. But at the end of the day, given you've had allegedly, we think, two bouts recently, which haven't really done that much, the question is it was a third bout warranted? And I think, given his history, he'd go, look, come on, it's time for encourage a BOJ rate hike, say, in June.
1: Yeah, so it would be follow through from the comments reportedly that transpired between both sides early on in the year as well. We are seeing the pound trending lower as well as gilt yields trend higher for slightly different reasons from what's coming out of Japan. Talk to us about, you know, is there a read-through into treasuries from all this perhaps, and what's the risk?
2: I think for higher yields globally, well, obviously with the high oil prices and the impact of inflation you're seeing, but I think for gilts, it's obviously more worries over will Prime Minister Keir Starmer remain in the role or will he basically hang up his boots and move on? Obviously, yesterday he's trying to fight in his role, but given the May election results last week, which were very poor for Labour, which was expected, to be fair. But again, I think people are using that as the final nail in the coffin. Like, we've given you enough chance. You've had 2 years. The reality, he is very unpopular in UK. So Labour are trying to say, look, it's time for change of direction. The question becomes, is can he hang on to position? If not, there is a cabinet meeting today. If he doesn't, if there'll be pressure under that, you'd have to think for him to go. If he finally does succeed and gives a time plan, then the question becomes who will replace him. We're streeting Andy Burnham, are certainly two names that have been floated around. But whoever does replace him, again, if he, assuming he does go, the question becomes on is fiscal policy therefore eased? And if that's the case, then as you can see with Japan, with Takahashi and the easing fiscal policy, if you see a similar thing in the UK, the most way, obvious way it will play out will be higher gilts, certainly weigh on sterling, but I think it becomes more of a gilts play than a sterling play.
1: Yeah, it's interesting, right? Fixed income. Because we have those 10 and 30 year auctions out of Japan this week as well. David, thank you so much. Bloomberg FX rate strategist David Finnerty. Let's check in on how the benchmarks across Asia are faring as we get set up for trading in the Greater China region. You are looking at gains upwards of 1% on both the Japanese and South Korean gauges. That's it from the Asia Trade. Our markets coverage continues as we look ahead to the start of trade in China. This is Bloomberg.

0: When I visited Fernandez at IMAX's headquarters outside Toronto, we went to the facility where IMAX designs and maintains its cameras. The latest next-gen equipment was out with directors on filmed for IMAX sets, but there was still plenty of cool gear on view.
1: As the head of the finance department, do you look at all the things in this room and think, this costs that amount of money, this costs that amount of money?
2: Thankfully, no. I don't. When I think about cameras in general and what we, you know, when we first, I'll give you a really prime example, the film cameras. When you thought about it, okay, are we building two? Are we building four? Are you building eight, right? And that's where I start to think about, well, what makes the most sense from a return perspective? Because yes, Nolan wants the cameras, but how many other filmmakers out there use the film cameras? The lens that I look at it through is essentially, how many do we build and in what way? Because the one thing is we are going to invest to build it right and to build it for longevity. But do you need 10 of them? No. Building four, that was the right number. And do we potentially want to build a couple more? Maybe a couple more, but I don't think we need 10 because they won't always be in use all the time.
1: I imagine that at different points you need to tell people no. What's that process like for you?
2: Oh yeah, it's a key role in the CFO position. It is a word that most people are used to and yet they still think you're not going to say it.
3: In case you missed it on Balance of Power.
0: Obviously, the aim ultimately of this mission is to make advancement enough that this becomes something that is much more frequent, that we have a permanent base on the moon, that people are constantly shuttling back and forth. Would you describe this mission as having been a major step forward? How much faster will things be able to move from here?
4: Well, I hope a lot faster. Finally, we're flying again. The new NASA administrator had, a great kind of light of fire speech under folks at NASA. We're going to start flying a lot more often, and he's absolutely right about that. Hopefully, NASA's date is next year. Our next flight will be with the landers in Earth orbit, and then the flight after that will be with a moon lander that will actually go to the moon and land on the moon. SpaceX and Blue Origin are the two contractors for those landers, but this is a great first step. There's going to be a lot more test flights and then finally landing on the moon, and I think we have some momentum. Like Austin Powers said, we have our mojo back.
3: Don't miss Balance of Power live every weekday.
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8: 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I'm Ed Ludlow at NASA's Kennedy Space Center in Florida, and this is Bloomberg.
9: 9 a.m. in Shanghai, Shenzhen, and here in Hong Kong, you're watching The China Show. I'm Yvonne Mann with David Inglis.
10: We're counting down to the open of markets in Greater China. Let's get to your top stories today. Asian stocks gaining on AI optimism, looking past the Iran war, even as Washington and Tehran fail to reach a peace deal.
9: Trump lays down his agenda for the upcoming summit with Xi Jinping in Beijing, including U.S. arms sales to Taiwan and the case of imprisoned Hong Kong businessman Jimmy Lai.
10: Also ahead, Trump's Beijing delegation said to include Tesla's Elon Musk, Apple's Tim Cook, and Boeing's Kelly Ortberg. One notable absence, though, is NVIDIA's Jensen Huang.
9: Plus, we speak with KKR head of global macro and asset allocation, Henry McVeigh, about his investment case for China and the impact of the Trump-Xi summit.

0: Well, President Trump says this ceasefire with Iran is on massive life support. You take a look at markets, though, I think they're still breathing pretty easily.
1: Yeah.
0: If you bring it back to the AI trade, I think they're still living quite large here, too, some of these tech bull investors right now.
1: Yeah, breathing with lungs wide open.
0: Yes.
1: Does not matter. Iran, the war, does not matter to markets as long as the AI trade keeps chugging along. In fact, when you look at the reaction across markets overnight, and I think obviously equity market reaction, we're looking at gains across the board. In China's case, of course, is hardware rally, and I think we'll talk more about this, the context of it, Jensen Huang not being able to go or not joining that delegation, just might indicate that everything but cutting-edge technology is on the table. Is indicative really that the focus remains on AI and, of course, parts of the AI story. And I think the reaction or lack of reaction in some of the vol gauges to that comment of Donald Trump saying that it is on ceasefire is simply indicative that most parts of this market have moved on beyond the Iran, obviously absent a massive re-escalation in that part of the world.
0: Yeah, so there you go. Take a look at the VIX, really not doing a whole lot here despite those comments coming through from President Trump. And, you know, it just goes to show, right, because you talk about what's on tap here. You have U.S. CPI coming up. Perhaps that's a little bit more telling of the kind of inflationary pass-through this could have on the consumers. We're expecting a pretty decent punchy print there from the U.S. as well. And then you have earnings, right? The big sort of China tech names are finally going to be reporting results here. And they really haven't been playing too well when it comes to this whole AI trade. So what then they say really to change the dynamics of that? But, you know, nevertheless, you take a look at how onshore markets are doing, still looking pretty good for the Shanghai Composite too.
1: Very, very good. In fact, 10-year highs, the Chinex index was up 3% yesterday. We'll obviously see whether or not that continues.
0: 680 for renminbi, onshore and offshore.
1: On both cases, and I think Goldman recently upgraded their forecast in the renminbi. They think it's 20% undervalued, looking at the latest trade numbers. So they're ratcheting up to about 6-7, I believe.
0: Yeah.
1: I think some of their targets there. Just one eye or a quarter of an eye on cable right now, given, of course, the uncertainty over Keir Starmer. That's obviously something else to watch apart from everything else that's on the agenda today. But suffice to say, the risk rally is set to continue as we go into the Tuesday session here today.
0: Yeah, in terms of your agenda, as we talked about here, so earnings includes the likes of JD Logistics, Tencent Music. They kind of set the stage here before Alibaba and Tencent report later on this week. We have 10-year highs in the Shanghai Composite. Chinex is still the benchmark to watch here, and the rallies that we're seeing around tech and turnover continues to be a strong sort of milestone there. We talked about 680 for the currency, and we're still in the window for credit data out of China as well. And as we talked about, right, it seems like when it comes to both sides, President Trump as well as President Xi are going to be heading to this meeting with pretty strong economies from both their respective homelands. So certainly that could be an interesting scene to see who has the most leverage at this point. But when it comes to what we're hearing about what could be on the agenda, President Trump says he will discuss U.S. arms sales to Taiwan with Xi Jinping when both leaders meet later on this week. Here he is speaking earlier at the White House.
2: Do you think we should still be selling them weapons? The United States should.
3: Well, I'm going to have that discussion with President Xi. President Xi would like us not to, and I'll have that discussion.
0: Let's bring in our Asia economy and government correspondent, Rebecca Chung-Wilkins. She joins us from Singapore now. Rebecca, so we're starting to get a little bit more details of what could be on the agenda in Beijing this later on this week. Tell us a bit more about what we heard from President Trump.
4: Yes, so we'll kick off with the delegation. I mean, we now have these details emerging from the White House over this very large delegation, more than a dozen top leaders, business leaders, and CEOs. Some of the usual suspects there, we of course have CEOs

0: like for Blackstone, Citi, Goldman Sachs, but a few threads I think that are worth really picking out and selecting here. One of those is, as you, Dave sort of highlighted just at the beginning of the show, the Jensen Huang of it all. Nvidia apparently not part of this delegation, confirmed by reporting from some of my colleagues. And that potentially is a bit of a blow because, of course, we do have Nvidia trying to make this bid to open up an export channel into China. A couple of other names, big names on the docket that I think are also worth highlighting. We have the Boeing CEO, of course, this potential 500 aircraft deal of the 737s that may be announced during this trip as well. And interestingly, Elon Musk also here. So suggesting perhaps that sort of acrimonious past that he incident that he had with Trump now firmly behind them. Tesla, of course, is really an important and faces an important market when it comes to China there. A lot of steep competition from some of its other local domestic competitors and peers. So that's the delegation. I do think, of course, we are sort of kind of tempering our expectations. You think back to 2017, $250 billion of potential commercial deals were inked at that time. Many of that actually did not, most of that did not really come through in the end. But I think the optics here, of course, this time are very, very different. We may see somewhat tempered attitude toward the deal making that's going on, very different context coming from Trump and also, of course, from many of these business leaders, too.
1: Rebecca, what about, so that's largely the business side. What about largely the political side? And, you know, we understand the U.S. president has said he does plan to bring up Taiwan arms sales. In what way will Taiwan come up and will it come up?
0: Yeah, a couple of very sensitive topics that are going to be on the docket here that are making folks uneasy for different reasons. And Taiwan is certainly one of them. A little bit of unease among Congress members, perhaps among Taiwanese officials as well. And really, the history of that goes back to the 1980s. Ronald Reagan essentially had this sort of diplomatic precedent, diplomatic tradition, that the U.S. Would not negotiate and would not discuss the nature of U.S. arms deals with Taiwan, with China, particularly before they were made. So there will be some, particularly among Congress, who are trying to put forward and push forward this $14 billion arms sale package from the U.S. to Taiwan. There will be some nervousness over whether, you know, the nature of that discussion, whether it's just the issue of Trump raising Taiwan sales or if it actually becomes a talking point or a point of negotiation between China and the U.S., potentially a breaking of this quite long-standing precedent not to have this be a point of negotiation. So that's one issue I think that people will be watching very, very closely. The second is the issue of Jimmy Lai, which has, of course, come up time and time again when it comes with President Trump. He raised it, in fact, during his campaign trail and again during his second term, saying he is going to raise it. It is something of a coup for the Lai advocates in D.C., not least of course, Sebastian Lai's son, who has campaigned very hard for the release of Jimmy Lai. So we'll be watching very, very closely for that, too. Of course, very sensitive topic for Beijing.
1: Rebecca, thank you. Rebecca Chung Wilkins there in Singapore for us. Perhaps related to the story here, you have, of course, Scott Bessent in Japan. More details coming through in that conversation, in fact, happening as we speak. And dollar yen on your screens is inching back towards the 158 handle here. So a couple of things. They did confirm, of course, good conversations around the FX markets. This accord also states intervention within the framework of that as an option. They also discuss things like AI, critical minerals with Scott Bessent, and they would consider support for Sony TSMC if, of course, that was part of the conversation. But yes, I think as far as these names are concerned, markets are attuned to the FX component to this given, of course, suspected intervention that we've seen out of the Japanese side of late, and hence why we're looking at Japanese currency. They did not discuss fiscal policy. Is the latest line to come through there.
2: Yeah, we'll see what lines come through from Bessent himself, right?
1: Yeah.
2: He himself hasn't been shy of providing a lot of commentary around the BOJ policy and the currency recently here. So we'll see what he says about this trip to Tokyo here. But yes, this is on the backdrop of what? We had debt auctions coming through for 10-year and the 30-year JGB.

GDP this week as well. So quite an important week when it comes to Japan. Coming up, we're going to talk a little bit more about KKR and really the head of global macro and asset allocation, Henry McVey, will be with us to discuss the outlook for Asia. He just came back from a trip from China, Beijing and Hong Kong. And let's take a look at what he says as some of the big outlooks for mainland China here and really what opportunities he sees in this part of the world. That interview is coming up next. We're counting down the open of trade in Shanghai, Shenzhen and Hong Kong. This is The China Show.

0: you up-to-the-minute geopolitical news whenever and wherever it happens. I'm Jennifer Zabasadja in the Lesotho Highlands, and this is Bloomberg.
1: Making money isn't about drowning in emotions. It's about understanding what's actually happening. Markets are the best way to glean signal from noise, and that is what we try to do every morning. This is Bloomberg Surveillance.
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4: This week, leaders from the world's two largest economies will come together in Beijing. With geopolitical stability and the future of global trade on the line, trust Bloomberg to go beyond the headlines with on-the-ground reporting, expert analysis, and real-time market reaction. 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Context changes everything.
5: Good morning, welcome back. You're watching The China Show. We are yet again set for a rally across the Asia markets, which has been piping hot of late. I think we've seen four straight days of north of $3 trillion in turnover. The hardware, the AI plays, robotics plays, all very much in focus amidst this global melt-up in public markets across the AI space. Let's talk more about this, really, and what this means from a broader perspective. Joining us now from New York is Henry McVey, head of global macro and asset allocation at KKR, and he's also the CIO of KKR's balance sheet, recently returned from Asia, including stops in Hong Kong and Beijing. Third visit so far in the region this year, Henry. You've been busy. You've been living on a plane. Tell us what stood out to you the most. What surprised you the most in these last few trips to China?
6: Look, I would say a couple of things are jumping out about China. One is it is stabilizing from an economic standpoint. That's an important change versus when I was there. You know, the fall of 2024, it felt much more cautious from a growth standpoint. More importantly would be where we're going. We estimate about 60% of growth is coming from industrialization and robotics, digitalization around that. That's a huge driver of growth, and that ultimately plays into point number three, which is artificial intelligence. China and the U.S. are both going to be leaders in AI, but they're approaching it very differently. China is going kind of mass consumption across industries. There's a very positive view on, about what AI can do, and they're going with a lower cost model, and there's going to be significant changes and value created through that from a productivity standpoint for

0: the economy over there.
1: How are you looking at, I mean, we were talking to Deloitte just a few days ago about deal activity, which has been on pause for the last few years, whether it's pandemic driven, whether it's geopolitical tensions, but we're starting to see signs of deal activity pick up. Are you more in the market now for deals now, Henry? I mean, what do you see in terms of deal activity there?
0: I mean, one of the things, you know, I've been at KKR 15 years. Asia is one of our, you know, flagship franchises. What I like about the way we're set up over here is we can look at Asia across regions, India versus Japan, China versus Korea. And what you see is there are kind of three mega themes that are driving Asia right now. Number one is corporate reform. I probably would say that Japan and Korea are the owners of that right now. Second would be AI. And I think that China is the leader in that. And the third is consumption upgrades. China's participating in that, India as well. What you see on the ground and what's changed in China, a lot of people say consumption hasn't grown as a percentage of GDP, and that's true. But since I've been going there, consumption is up, our GDP per capita is up 13-fold in the past 25 years. So there's definitely some consumption going on. It's very different today than maybe what people thought when China entered the WTO. There's a much bigger focus, I think, right now from the government on things such as travel and leisure, which has not necessarily been where they've been focused before, healthcare services, as well as parts of education. We have been really focused as a firm more on some of the consumer verticals around kind of value for money. We recently bought a big soft drink company over there, and there are things we're doing where we want to be aligned with the long-term trends in China, where we can add value from both our global footprint, but also the operational expertise we bring to our private equity franchise in Asia, but particularly in China.
2: Yeah, Henry, I was about to ask you, is China mostly still a private equity play for you guys, or are you looking to deploy other strategies there?
0: We do a lot of stuff across Asia. I'd say right now, private equity is probably predominantly what we're doing in the Chinese economy right now. But when we think about, you know, to be effective in Asia, you got to understand everything. You got to understand real estate, where I spent a lot of my time understanding trends there the past couple of years. You have to understand infrastructure and logistics. And then ultimately, you do need to understand corporate flows. I think when you were talking about the China deal making, one thing I would highlight is obviously the Hong Kong market has been much more active than the Shanghai market. I do think in general, my personal view is that China's currency will appreciate. We wrote about that in our piece. And I think that the export world in China is so competitive that they can allow for some appreciation of the RMB, which will allow for greater consumption of goods and services, not only domestically, but also internationally.
1: Henry, you mentioned that you've been focusing on the real estate side of things. We're starting to see some green shoots in the property market in China, whether it's a rebound that's been driven by the first-tier cities. Mm. Certainly, that's starting to show. But what trends are you seeing in the property market in particular? Do you think things are at a bottom? And are there maybe some distressed assets out there that you're looking into now?
0: So we've been comparing China's housing downturn to Spain, Ireland, and the United States, and also Japan going back to 1989. China's been much more aggressive about price decline, and you've recently seen the volume decline where we think there's a bottom being put in. I don't expect a big snapback. This is not, you're not having a TARP or a TALF the way you did in the United States, but I do think there's moderation in the downward pressure that you've seen in housing. I still think we need more consolidation of the developers in China. Ultimately, I think that will lead to stronger hands in terms of who's developing properties. But as you mentioned, I do think we're starting to see some stabilization in first-tier cities. Remember, how has that reflected itself? The Chinese savings rate has exploded to the upside, right? And that's very normal, one, when you have a housing downturn, and two, is it's usually accompanied with some form of disinflation or deflation, which is exactly what we've had in China. I think on a go-forward basis, we're looking for modest increases in activity and prices, because we estimate there's still probably 40 to 50 million too many homes. There's, you know, that's not an exact science.

0: But ultimately, we do think they can grow into the excess capacity that they have. And I think that the market will become more rational. But that's not what drives China today. I mean, I think there's a misunderstanding globally. I mean, when you look at our work, we think about 60% of the growth is coming from industrialization, robotics, and automation. And then probably another 30% is coming from the green economy. So almost 90% of the incremental GDP growth is coming from sectors that weren't really relevant, 10 years ago. And I think there was a big push where people thought that they want to grow consumption. I think they do, but not at the expense of advanced manufacturing, biotechnology, and other kind of leading sectors where it requires patents and other forms of technological advancements.
1: Henry, do you see specific opportunities for foreign capital in the likes of advanced manufacturing, AI? We talked about robotics because we've also seen against the backdrop, the rise of state-backed funds really trying to get into and sort of bolstering China's capacity in those sectors.
0: Look, I think to China's credit, what they're trying to do is create stability, right? And there are a couple of things that come with stability. Number one is not being dependent on foreign capital for flows. Sometimes, as you guys have reported, when people have foreign capital that's moving in and out very quickly, that's destabilizing. That's not what KKR does. We're a long-term investor, but you do see that in Southeast Asia and other emerging markets. So point one to me would be is that they're relying more on domestic flows to finance themselves. I think that's an important difference than where we've been. And secondly, I think they're trying to create an economy that is more self-reliant, right? And I think you'll hear about that during the trade negotiations this week. And that comes from having cutting-edge technology, really executing on the 15th five-year plan. And then ultimately, I do think that valuations have gotten very cheap in China. I think, look, if you invest in AI globally, you need to compare everything to China. China is going to have winners in that market. And I think you need to think about relative value, not only within Asia, but around the world. And what are you paying for that? In many instances, China's got technological companies that are trading at a discount to other places, what we see around the world. But I don't envision a world, particularly given in some of these more sensitive areas. I think that where the government has focus, that will continue to be a priority for the Chinese economy. And that's not really where I think foreign capital today is looking to provide to be a value-added partner to the Chinese economy.
2: Henry, beyond just China, you've been traveling around in parts of Asia the last couple months. Outside of China, where are some of the growth opportunities for KKR, where you could maybe expand a bit more of your footprint and exposure?
0: Yeah, I think there are a couple. I mean, one, corporate reform is on fire in both Japan and Korea. We recently just did a transaction in Korea that I think is indicative. They're starting to follow the Japan playbook on kind of shareholder value, and the valuations are extraordinarily cheap at a time where there are many of the corporate footprints are not as efficient as they could be. So that would be, stop destination number one. Number two would be around infrastructure. Everything that's going on in the Middle East, when we interview our CEOs, what do they talk about? They talk about resiliency of supply chains. That's going to lead to huge growth in different types of logistics, power, energy, fiber, all that. People are going to want to make sure that their supply chains work. That's a part of the intra-Asia trade theme that we've had. If you look at it, Asia only trades about 40% of its trade is with itself. If you compare that in Europe or North America or the Americas, that number is closer to 70 or 80%. So there's huge opportunity to create the network effect around infrastructure. And then we've been quite busy in real estate in places like Japan, where you've seen inflation come back. And as I mentioned earlier, in India, we're very active around the consumption upgrade across consumer healthcare, as well as education and financial services. So we think more capital is going to move into Asia. I do think what's going on in Iran is significant, but my base view is that many of these economies and many of these markets are going to serve as diversifiers and growers where capital will be there to be supportive.
1: Henry, you mentioned here each of your trips and three so far this year has simply bolstered the case that

0: Asia remains a core strategy. As a percentage of your AUM or balance sheets, is that the Asia exposure, is that something deliberately you want to increase? Do you think you guys are underweight Asia at this point?
1: I think we've grown our, you know, our balance sheet. We've grown increasingly. I mean, that's almost, you know, $40 billion. That's gone from kind of 10% to upwards of 20%+. You know, in round numbers. And, you know, we are growing extraordinarily fast in Asia. I'd say that the offset is our U.S. business and our European businesses are growing a bit, are growing quickly too. So maybe it's champagne problems that it hasn't rebalanced as much. But when you think about when you think about what's happening across infrastructure and credit, as well as our, you know, we're the largest and biggest player and most scaled player in private equity, but those other parts of our Asia franchise have really accelerated the past 3 to 5 years. And when I go there, I get extraordinarily excited about what we're doing on the ground. Look, it's expensive to have as many offices as we do. Everybody's local, but that's the way you win in Asia. And then you combine that with operational expertise and you can deliver outsized results.
2: Henry, we got to leave it there, but thank you so much for the time.
0: Thank you.
2: Henry McVey there, head of global macro and asset allocation at KKR and CIO of KKR's balance sheet. Make sure to let us know next time you're back in the region. Futures looking like this here right now. We're in the green when it comes to the open in China. And yeah, the pre-market and the Hang Seng is also up 0.33%. The open is next. This is Bloomberg.

0: up-to-the-minute global news whenever and wherever it happens. I'm Jumana Bersetti in Davos, Switzerland, and this is Bloomberg.
1: Welcome to the world of decentralized finance. Bloomberg is covering all things crypto, the people, the transactions, and the technology. Bloomberg Crypto, Tuesdays only on Bloomberg. Middle East tensions are high.
2: Both sides willing to go back to the battlefield.
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3: Is there a ceasefire? Is there not a ceasefire? Markets are up, markets are down.
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0: Welcome back. You are watching the China Show. So interesting price action in the last 15 minutes as we approach the open here. So the rest of the Asia Pacific is actually erased most, if not all, the gains. So we're now down, in fact, on a benchmark basis, Korea's just wiped out, I think, 2% gains. That is also to say we've still seeing some holdup, and as far as gains are concerned, and we'll see what happens at the open here.
1: Yeah, I mean, at least Japan is still in the green, but yeah, you mentioned the Kospi were lower by about a 1.3% here right now, so you're erasing gains and now also seeing some steep declines. So there is a bit of consolidation in Seoul here this morning. We'll see how that plays out for the whole tech trade here in China as we count down. We're just about a day away as President Trump arrives in Beijing, that meeting happening in about 48 hours or so. So certainly that's still the one thing to watch. You have U.S. CPI numbers coming through before that. Might that change the discussion when it comes to the bond market, which has largely priced out the possibility of Fed rate cuts? You have the likes of Goldman, Bank of America that have also done that in their forecast in the last couple of days. So that's still one thing to deal with as well. But so far, you're seeing when it comes to onshore markets looking pretty steady. CSI 300, we're getting back to that 5,000 level. Shanghai Composite as well. We talked about those 10-year highs. So certainly things are still looking okay when it comes to the China trade here. And we're watching the likes of, I mean, there's not much price movement, but the chips still seem to be doing quite well. Cambricon Tech is up another 0.8% here today. CATL, though, is heading the opposite direction. Shanghai Crew not doing too much, but we're slightly higher this morning, following kind of what we've been seeing when it comes to the price of Brent as in WTI on the back of what President Trump said, right? This ceasefire is on massive life support here right now, but markets seem to be taking it at least now in stride, despite the things I'm looking a little bit, you know, slower here today in terms of risk appetite. Here's how Hong Kong is faring. Certainly, we've been talking about the hardware stocks rally, and that really has, in some ways, really hampered what Hong Kong is doing. But today, we're seeing, when it comes to HS Tech, a slight bit. We're up about 0.5% here. You are seeing the likes of Tencent, Alibaba, marginal gains, really, here. We have JD earnings coming through a little bit later on today before the big ones, Alibaba and Tencent. Offshore China, there you go. We've broken below 680 now, which is the strongest we've seen in the currency. This is onshore and offshore since 2023. So 679.50 for the currency here right now. Right now, we continue to see more signs pointing to that strength. Right? I think Goldman was talking about how undervalued the renminbi still remains as well. Take a look when it comes to, in terms of sectors. I mean, oil stock certainly is still the thing to watch here, just given the whipsaw and the volatility around oil prices. It's a pretty mixed picture, but yeah, not too much. PetroChina is up about 1%. Earnings to tell you about. So it's JD, it's JD Logistics, it's Tencent Music. They're going to kick off some of these China tech earnings this week as well. So certainly a lot of talk about what, you know, what we're seeing in terms of the AI agents and assistants in Taobao and then, and all the like here. So I'm sure AI will play out a big role in all these earnings and earning conference calls too.
0: How to help you quickly find what you need and keep you in in that sort of rabbit hole of search. Yvonne knows a lot. I know a lot about that. I got caught in one as well. Anyway, speaking of rabbit holes and markets, right? So a couple of things as we go into the session today. So in case you think that China has missed out on this AI rally, think again. So the gains we've seen on this specific benchmark, I think this is a CSI 300 IT index, is actually similar to the gains we've seen on the likes of the Kospi, right? So we're up 30% over the last month or so. So we're watching this one very, very closely. Also around, and let me tie in this upcoming trip, Donald Trump, and of course, Jensen Huang is not going to be part of that trip, is what we understand. And, you know, so everything but cutting edge is on the table, which bolsters the case for domestic resilience and dependence as far as AI. And this is the play you want to do, right? The hardware plays domestically is how investors are playing that specific narrative. The other market metric we're tracking today, after we saw the second highest daily turnover on record on Monday, in case you're curious what that is, it's 3.9 thereabouts was the record. We closed at about 3.5 yesterday, so 10% short of the record, and we've seen four straight days of 3 trillion turnover. Something to watch, of course, as we look ahead to this, not just the earnings story, but this continued rally we're seeing in the Asia market, particularly around chips and hardware plays amidst the softer story we're seeing across some of the platform names here.
1: All right, yeah. Let's bring in Catherine Lim here. She's been tracking what to expect in terms of JD.com that does report later on today. They're expecting here the numbers to show its margins for retail and new businesses lightly lag behind rivals such as PDD and Alibaba. Our senior analyst, Kat Lim, is now here for a preview. So let's walk us through. I think most analysts are expecting some positive trends in these results, but what are you expecting, Catherine?
2: Right. I guess, Yvonne, in terms of the positive itself, it depends on whether you're looking at a year-on-year sequentially. And I think from a year-on-year perspective itself, just bear in mind that electronics and home appliances still remains, you know, a key sector for JD.com. And that was a bit of a calendar shift that's really going to help them in their first quarter versus what we have seen in the fourth quarter, whereby, you know, some of the subsidies boost to demand was actually fading. This time round, you know, you're going to see a little bit of that support from the calendar shift. And from a sequential basis itself, you know, you hear all the talks about, you know, rationalization of the food delivery competition, and it will likely, you know, come through in, you know, JD.com's, you know, new businesses losses itself, whereby you will see sequentially narrower losses. And it is a positive sign, but, you know, it is still in the red because last year itself, we haven't really quite seen the food delivery war kicking off. So that is still going to weigh down on the company. Net, I would say, you know, looking forward to hearing the company talk about shopping assistance, you know, which is the buzzword in tech and e-commerce these days. And of course, you know, notwithstanding the upcoming 618 shopping festival.
0: Is this still a growth stock, Catherine?
2: Well, you know, I do think that the growth for these companies, and actually, interestingly, for a lot of these Chinese tech companies, even, let's say, Meituan, will really come from its overseas, you know, boost itself. And JD.com, just zero in on what they are doing on the in Europe itself. They will probably be, you know, sharing with us more about, you know, Joybuy, some of the logistics stuff that they are doing there. That is going to drive the top line side, lesser so the, you know, bottom line, David, because, you know, it is still a new market that they are going into. But, you know, this will likely drive the top line growth for the company more so than in China.
1: Catherine, the news yesterday from Alibaba was that they were going to integrate this whole AI strategy to all of its Taobao, right? Incorporating Quan into Taobao. I'm just wondering, what was your reaction to that sort of headline? And, you know, how does this really stack up among some of the other AI agents among some of these e-commerce platforms?
2: Right. So in short, you know, I'm now looking at the future whereby I don't search for anything anymore, Yvonne, David. You know, I'm basically just telling, you know, the shopping assistants, you know, that I just want this and give me all of it. So, you know, that is going to be what the agentic commerce is going to be about, and that is what they're integrating. Essentially, you've seen that, you know, already being deployed and adopted by Douyin, as well as Meituan on their respective platforms. So I would say that, you know, it is not new to, it is not new in the business. Alibaba is playing catch up. But then I guess the bigger question right now is, you know, if this really becomes the new norm itself, it is also going to change how take rates, how advertising dollars are being recognized on the platforms. So, you know, there will be some form of disruptions, and this is the million-dollar question. I don't really know how it is going to come through.
0: Yeah, I mean, so just your suspicion on, does that mean less time for humans and human eyeballs on the platforms because you now have some sort of automated algorithm that does the shopping for you? So in other words, how do you see the business model changing longer term once we have more technology that does more of the work?
2: I guess, you know, it is part of AI, David. Like, we all have less patience for a lot of things, including, you know, searching for, or shopping for that matter. I just want my stuff now, you know, delivered to my place. It's all supposed to be fully integrated. They know my address, everything. So, you know, that is, I would say, you know, if let our imagination run wild, that's the new world that it is. Again, the business, the monetization proposition of this itself, I think still remains to be seen. And that is probably what is holding back, not just Alibaba, but perhaps if you think about it, WeChat as well, what Tencent is actually also doing. They have all the components to it.
1: Yeah.
2: It's whether, you know, they are going, how much of a disruption they want to make.
1: Yeah.
0: Kat Lim, fantastic. Yeah. Catherine Lim there, our Bloomberg Intelligence Senior Analyst in Singapore for us. Just speaking of earnings, right, JD.com, we just talked about that. Coming through over the next few days, Baba, Tencent, Hua Hong Semi, SMIC, and Leap Motor are on deck this week. Lots more ahead. This is Bloomberg.

0: Welcome back. You're watching The China Show. Just some breaking news. More detail now on this upcoming trip. U.S. President is set to meet, this is according to the White House, President Xi Jinping, 10:15 in the morning on Thursday. So, Mark, you set your alarms. That's so far what we know as far as the this agenda is filling up quite quickly in terms of detail. So we'll get you more once we have more information.
1: More reasons to watch The China Show later on this week,
0: if
1: right?
0: If we don't have enough already.
1: Right during our hours. In terms of what has been making headlines in domestic media in China, it is, of course, this very meeting itself. The upcoming summit is a key focus of news stories and commentary, striking a mostly positive tone. China Daily's editorial says face-to-face meetings are essential for building stable ties and notes the continuing pragmatic cooperation between the two countries despite their differences. Meanwhile, the Global Times is calling for, quote, keeping the giant ship of China-U.S. relations on a steady course. It says both countries can prosper in their own ways, and the question is not whether their relationship should be managed well, but how.
0: Right. So China's access, and I think this is interesting, right? The most cutting edge, and to what extent we get access from both sides on the story in terms of technology. So the access to the most advanced AI chips will likely be on the agenda as President Trump, of course, meets President Xi Jinping. And our team, of course, at Bloomberg Economics says a breakthrough on that specific front is unlikely. Michael Dung, our geoeconomics analyst, says the U.S. has been reluctant to loosen those controls. And meanwhile, of course, China is focused on self-sufficiency, even as its companies stand to benefit from access to hardware made by the likes of NVIDIA, which we know, of course, they're not headed to China as part of that delegation. Joining us now from Washington is, in fact, the author himself, Michael Dung. Michael, lay out the thesis for us here.
2: Yeah, so the idea is that a major technology deal probably isn't too likely at this Trump-Beijing summit, Trump and Xi-Beijing summit, both just because the room that both sides have to negotiate on technology has actually gotten smaller in recent weeks and months. On Washington's side, they've shifted back towards treating AI as more of a risk, more of a security issue, after 2025 was much of a more relaxed stance on AI regulation. The primary reason, obviously, being Mythos and the capabilities it's demonstrated. Now, Mythos is only one model and represents this kind of emerging trend across frontier AI. And you have competitors that are showing equivalent, if not greater, capabilities soon. That's really sparked U.S. concern. On the Chinese side, Beijing's been focused on reducing its dependence on American chips for a while. So buying these chips is actually counter to that ultimate strategic objective, even if in the short terms it's pretty critical and helpful for many of the Chinese tech firms' computing needs. So you have one side that's reluctant to sell, and then you have another side that's reluctant to buy. And so both are increasingly moving in those directions, and that doesn't leave you a lot of space for a grand bargain in the middle.
1: Yeah, I mean, both are keeping their cards, I guess, tight, I guess. As you say, Mike, it's interesting, though, Michael, you've been doing a lot of research here on just where we are in this whole AI race right now. You know, we've always said that the U.S. has some sort of technological edge. How wide is that gap right now? Who's winning this AI race?
2: Yeah, so I mean, it really depends on what you're measuring. I would say on raw computing power, the U.S. is pretty definitively ahead. It's roughly an order of magnitude, so about, depending on the estimate, you use 10 to 11 times more, especially when you account for the smuggling that's been going on. And frontier models are about 6 to 9 months ahead in capability in terms of on benchmarks. But the adoption of the picture is increasingly the opposite. It's well known at this point that the U.S. and China are almost polar opposites on AI sentiment, so the U.S. being one of the most negative, China one being one of the most positive and optimistic. And that does appear to have this kind of effect on society-wide adoption and developer usage. One stat you can see is on a platform like OpenRouter is Chinese models basically surpassed U.S. usage in February, and that since then have just accelerated even more. So we're now at something like a roughly 4-to-1 or 5-to-1 ratio in terms of token volume when you compare China versus the U.S. So Chinese models are cheaper, they're open source. For a lot of real-world tasks, they're actually already good enough. And there's also even developing research showing that weaker models could actually be a little bit better on consistency, whereas advanced models are better on complexity and capability. In some cases, consistency is what you want. You ask any engineer working at one of these Fortune 500 companies, and you know, getting consistency out of an agentic system is a holy grail for them right now. So the U.S. is ahead on compute and building the most powerful models, and China is winning on adoption.

0: Yeah, and Michael, do you suspect that these different paths that they have somewhat taken on AI, and really the markets play that along those different paths, right? Superscalers in the U.S., for example, in China, it still picks and shovels hardware. Currently, is that a function because of China's inability to access cutting-edge technology? I mean, would it be different if they did, effectively, if they did have access?
1: Yeah, in many cases, it is a result just of compute, because compute is so critical and technology is so critical to the development of AI. And we've really been unable to sort of separate that scaling factor of compute from the development of AI, right? Like, China has been doing incredible in terms of what companies like DeepSeek, Alibaba, and others have done with their software, in terms of building that software efficiency year after year. But fundamentally, AI progress is still tied to access to compute. And that's one thing that, you know, does come into play when you talk about a relative gap between the U.S. and China. And a really good example of how much a relative gap, even in the few months that we're talking about, to 6 to 9 months, can be critical, is when you think about something like Mythos, right? Like, no country would be, China's feeling probably pretty uncomfortable right now with effectively being open to a capability like Mythos while not having an equivalent model on their side to harden their own networks. So that's one thing that can be very scary about a relative gap. But on the other hand, there is the absolute absolute advantage or the absolute gap to be aware of as well. Because with each year, when you have algorithmic and software efficiency improving, it means that, you know, with the same amount of compute, you can do more and more different tasks. So that's something that even export controls don't really help the U.S. side on in this sort of geopolitical competition.
2: That's interesting, Michael. Now, let's say no big deal that's going to come this week. What's tangible then? What kind of agreements could we realistically see?
1: Yeah, so most likely what we're going to see is some kind of, AI safety dialogue, or more realistically, talk of the potential to launch an AI dialogue, given the pace of, communication between the U.S. and China right now. What that could take the form of are things like, communication channels on risks, maybe non-binding guidelines. It could be limited information sharing on misuse or incidents that affect both sides, or things that are general risks that emerge as these AI models can become more and more competitive, more and more capable, that both sides need to get a better understanding of. You know, and that's achievable because these kind of promises are essentially, not asking either side to give up anything concrete. They're sort of promises of promises. So a broader chip bargain is unlikely in them because, the last thing to consider is that both sides are still having internal debates, right? On Washington's side, is how much do you tighten or loosen controls? Do you sell chips? How much do you sell? You saw the U.S. moving towards model review and then actually not implementing it recently. On the Chinese side, how much compute do you actually need, right? It's self-dependency versus, versus being behind in the relative gap. So it's really hard to imagine that before either side is settled, they're going to arrive at this before they get to an external conclusion.
2: Michael, we got to leave it there, but thank you so much for joining us. Bloomberg Economics, geoeconomics technology analyst Michael Deng, joining us from D.C. there. Another topic of discussion is certainly going to be, who's going to be there? We're told that, the Boeing CEO, Kelly Ortberg, is also going to be joining that delegation with President Trump later on this week. He has hinted at a major deal, saying that Trump's visit will be an opportunity for the company. And it comes at a time where China is said to be weighing a deal for 500 planes.
0: Yeah, this is probably, if we don't get something on cutting-edge chips, this is probably a place to look. In fact, this is the topic of our big take today, the Boeing's bet on Trump and China. Let's bring in our chief correspondent for aviation and transport, Sid Phillip, right now to talk us through this. So, what can Boeing investors expect if not priced in already here?
3: So for Boeing investors, one, in the short term, they have something to look forward to with this China trip. I mean, Trump has talked about how he is Boeing's best salesman, and Boeing has seen a drought of orders from China. So they're hoping to get an order from China that will sort of end an almost decade-long sort of hiatus from the Chinese aviation industry in terms of new orders. And we understand there's going to be 500 737 MAXs, as well as a considerable sum of wide-body jets. And so China, while they're developing their own aviation industry, they're building out COMAC. At the same time, they still depend on Airbus and Boeing, and Boeing is sort of one crucial arm of the duopoly that's in the global aviation industry. And that's also sort of a name, like for Boeing, that's also sort of a jumping off point for the sort of continuation of the duopoly, because they need to be able to sort of compete with Airbus.
2: And what does China want to get out of this in particular here? I mean, we've seen this relationship go

0: you know, pretty cold the last few years. What can China really get out of this major turnaround?
1: So for China, it gives the Chinese airlines a pipeline to future orders. I mean, remember that Boeing and Airbus are both sold out of their most popular narrow-body jets until the end of the decade. And so this gives Chinese airlines some certainty about future aviation needs. They will get future planes. And for Boeing, this is a considerable sum of a source of revenue. And so for Boeing, it's sort of mutually beneficial because they get the revenue that they've been sort of badly needing, especially after they've recovered from all those setbacks from those two fatal crashes back in 2019 and then the grounding of the aircraft. And so for Boeing, this is an important step to rebuilding their finances. And for the Chinese airlines, this is a crucial step in reassuring their pathway to future deliveries.
2: Okay. Sid, fantastic. Thank you so much. Our chief correspondent there for aviation and transport, Sid Philip there. Speaking of really going from the stratosphere to back on the ground, maybe back up. So the Kospi Index has seen just this massive swing just today. So we opened higher. As you can see, that's, what, a couple of 100 points to the downside, and we're still down about 2.7 despite the bounce we're seeing today. Now, separately, but likely related to this, and I'm using it very loosely, there's a conversation right now sparked by this
0: policy chief,
2: this idea of a citizen dividend coming through on the back of this rally. It's not going to come from profits, they say, on the corporate side, but more on from the excess side. Anyway, we'll have more on this later on. This seems to be a very big market story. We'll tell you about it next. This is Bloomberg.

0: Hello there. Just wanted to say, Primer is back. We've been scouring the frontiers of science and technology to help explain the difference between the next gold rush and whatever this thing is.
1: Hundreds and hundreds of billions of dollars are at stake.
2: We're pushing the envelope of technology in multiple directions. Software, hardware, chemistry, physics.
0: And yes, we will be talking about AI. Watch season two on all these lovely channels.
3: Bringing you up-to-the-minute automotive news whenever and wherever it happens. I'm Matt Miller in Detroit, and this is Bloomberg.
4: We're looking at Facebook.
5: Yeah. Well, this what we were just talking about, right? The citizens' dividend idea that was proposed by the presidential policy chief, that really is kind of setting some shockwaves across the markets here, as he says that maybe some of these excess profits, or at least excess tax from the AI industry, should be distributed to all citizens here. Toss is down some 3%. Well, much more coming up here. This is Bloomberg.

0: tariffs, I think, are probably the first time in my career I've had to deal with like a fundamental change in government policy in terms of how we think about how markets work.
1: The challenge, especially within my supply chain, is now how do you have enough productivity initiatives to offset the increased cost of all the product?
2: Can you just move your supply chain out of China and into the US or out of Mexico and up to Canada? Is it that easy?
1: It's not that easy, but we do have flexibility. And we had been, prior to tariffs, prior to any of this, we had been on a journey to diversify our footprint out of China. So probably two-ish years ago, roughly 60, 65% of our toy and game volume was coming from China. Today, as we entered into 2025, that was around 50%. All we've done is really accelerate the path to get down to roughly, call it 30% by the time we enter into 2027. For us, I mean, if tariffs stay, if tariffs go, it's never good to have so much of your manufacturing base centered on one geography. We think the diversification is good, but it does take a bit of time to get vendors and suppliers up to speed. Quality is a big deal, especially when you're dealing with toys and kids. It's not an instantaneous thing, but it's not also a five-year, have to build a new plant from scratch.
3: In case you missed it on Bloomberg Surveillance.
4: I don't know if any of you can tell me with a straight face that the world is safer, more secure, and more prosperous because of this war. We know that deficits will be larger, inflation will be higher, we'll have less and later monetary easing, interest rates have risen, growth will be slower, supply chain disruptions are certain. I'm not here to tell a doomsday story, but
5: sounds like one.
4: Equity valuations surpass the pre-war baseline, I'm out.
6: Dave, what do you think is just could be a memorandum of understanding between Iran and the United States? Not a serious, comprehensive deal, but what could be the like a base case that can come out of talks?
4: I've never heard of an MOU settling a war, but you know there is deal space, and I understand why there's relief in the markets from the lows. It can come together. I think there's political appetite on both sides, but my point is on valuations. How much is that relief worth?
3: Don't miss Bloomberg Surveillance live every weekday.
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0: Welcome back to the China Show. Here's a look at the HSI half hour in the session. What we have learned is that the two leaders, President Trump, President Xi, has been confirmed that that meeting is happening 10:15 a.m. Thursday time. So, yeah. You got to keep watching the China Show later on this week. And, of course, every single day leading up to it as well. Our whole team is heading to Beijing. So there you go. Right now, it seems like the mood music in Greater China is looking okay, with Hang Seng up about 0.6%. Eight shares are getting close to that 9,000 level for sure. So certainly that's one thing to watch. But in the last couple of minutes, the KOSPI, we're seeing to see some pretty steep declines here in the back of what this policy chief is suggesting about a citizen's dividend, Dave.
1: Yeah, sharing the wealth, there are different ways of doing that. The idea that it's being talked about, I think, is spooking markets for now.
0: Yeah.
1: We'll need to learn. Well, first, it's an idea. It's a proposal. There doesn't seem to be any tangible plan. Let's see. But the idea that this proposal, the citizen dividend from AI-driven profits, is on the table, funded by excess profits based on an initial post on Facebook, seems to be spooking markets. But also, I think the clarification that followed shortly after that this was going to come from taxes on the industry and not so much them digging into the balance sheet, say, of Samsung, for example, to give out that dividend to, you know, your regular Korean citizen.
0: It's an interesting sort of clarification, which the policy chief has said in the last couple of minutes. But still, it's

0: seems like it's a good excuse to maybe take some profits in this whole hardware trade, right? Which has been basically gangbusters here up until recently. So Samsung is down some 4. It's really kind of dragging the likes of the Kospi. We're down 3% here right now. We'll see how this plays out for the Taiwan sort of trade here as well. I mean, they've kind of gone hand in hand.
1: Yeah.
0: Let's take a look at how the rest of Asia is doing here at the moment. Of course, we're just about a day away from President Trump arriving in Beijing, and then Thursday is when that meeting is going to happen. We're flat when it comes to the Nikkei here. Topics is still seeing okay, but there you go. You're seeing a bit of a fallout there when it comes to Taiwan here this morning, Dave.
1: Yeah. And it's really, and you know, the early rotation has actually been happening in that market, if you could call it rotation, right? So TSMC has been underperforming in recent days. It's been in favor of others. We're down about 0.7% across the region. In terms of the FX markets, so I think we have to mention, too, on the Iran story, that comment coming through out of the U.S. president overnight that the ceasefire was on life support. We are now looking slightly at dollar strength, although, of course, we are now trading at sub-680 on dollar China. Do we have cable up? Can we get cable up? If we can, of course, just to mention, of course, Keir Starmer and the uncertainty there is something that we're tracking as well very closely. It has largely underperformed the G10 space because of just some of the shifting winds.
0: Yeah.
1: In London, but we can talk about that, I guess, next.
0: Yeah, and that's really kind of dragging on bonds, too, as well, what we've been seeing in the gilt market.
1: Yep.
0: So certainly that's one thing to watch in the UK. You see sterling here at 135, 136 levels here right now. But let's get to our top story. It still remains. President Trump says he will discuss when it comes to, you know, with Xi, there's a lot of things that we're learning about, right? And it's not just about U.S. arms sales to Taiwan. We're also learning about the delegation who's going to be joining President Trump on that trip to Beijing. Here he is speaking earlier at the White House.
2: Do you think we should still be selling them weapons? The United States should.
3: Well, I'm going to have that discussion with President Xi. President Xi would like us not to, and I'll have that discussion.
0: Let's bring in our China economy and government reporter, Nectar Gan. Nectar, obviously, we've been talking about who's coming, who's not with the president. What have we learned so far?
4: Right, Yvonne. So more than a dozen, you know, top executives from U.S. companies are going to join Trump's delegation, business delegation to China. So a lot of these companies have, you know, very big exposure to China. For example, we're seeing Elon Musk. Tesla obviously counts China as a major market where it's actually facing really intense competition from, you know, domestic brands like BYD. But China is also a crucial key point, you know, in its supply chain. And then we have the CEO from Boeing. There's expectation that, you know, a much anticipated deal for China to purchase up to 500 Boeing aircraft will be announced at this summit. So that will be China's first major purchase since 2017 when Trump last visited China. So obviously a lot of sort of expectations there. But I think what's really notable is the lack of NVIDIA CEO Jensen Huang in this delegation, because we know that, you know, he has built a very close personal relationship with Trump. He's followed Trump on his visits to the Middle East, to the UK, you know, but this time he's left out, and this is really a potential blow to his aspiration to really open up, you know, China to NVIDIA's chips, because he has been really advocating for that. Last December, he had a major win when Trump greenlighted, you know, the export of NVIDIA's H200 chips to China. But just last month, Commerce Secretary Howard Lutnick told a Senate hearing that actually none of these approved H20 chips have been sold to China yet, because the Chinese government hasn't allowed its tech companies to buy these chips because it wants to focus its investment on China's own domestic chip industry, which we know that it's trying very hard to play catch up with the U.S. So the absence of, you know, Jensen Huang on this trip is perhaps a signal that there might not be any, you know, major deal when it comes to U.S. exports, high-tech exports to China.
1: So that's one touchy topic, you know, cutting-edge technology. Are there other sensitive topics that should be on the table, that could be on the table to talk
4: about? Yes, there are a whole list of very contentious issues here. You know, the whole summit is held against the backdrop of this very fragile, as you mentioned, massive life support ceasefire, right, between the U.S. and China. And we've seen this causing a lot of tension between the two countries just in the past few weeks. You have, you know, Chinese companies sanctioned by the U.S. for buying Iranian oil and providing satellite image to Iran. event. So this will be discussed, and U.S. officials have said that Trump is going to pressure Xi when it comes to China's stance on Iran. And then, of course, we have the Taiwan issue, right? Trump has mentioned that he's going to discuss arms sales to Taiwan with Xi. We know that Xi personally is very concerned about it. He raised the issue.

0: issue with Trump during their previous phone call a few months back. So that issue will definitely be discussed. And then also, let's not forget, Trump has also said that he's going to mention the case of Jimmy Lai, who has been sentenced here in Hong Kong to 20 years in prison on sedition and collusion charges. So Trump has repeatedly said that he's going to try to secure Jimmy Lai's release. On his campaign trail, he said it will be easy to be done. But now, after his return to the White House, he's found himself facing a really much more assertive Beijing when it comes to, you know, trade, national security. And Trump has also admitted that, you know, like the issue of Jimmy Lai will be a tough topic to discuss.
1: Nectar, fantastic. Yeah. Thank you so much, Nectar Gan, there, our China economy and government reporter. I guess just on that last note that we just touched on just now, right, in what way will Taiwan be brought up? Now, Bloomberg Economics says that Taiwan should worry about the upcoming summits in literally 2 days, almost exactly to the minute, 10:15 on Thursday is what we're hearing right now. Jennifer Welch, of course, our chief geoeconomics analyst, joins us now from Washington to talk us through this. And yeah, Jennifer, well, good morning from Asia. Thanks for joining us, by the way. Broadly, what could this meeting accomplish in as far as the Taiwan conversation is concerned?
2: Well, as President Trump himself said earlier today, he expects to discuss the issue of U.S. arms sales to Taiwan with President Xi Jinping. I think there's a lot of ambiguity in what he said and concern that maybe what he was referencing was the U.S. negotiating arms sales with China, which would be a major departure in U.S. policy since the Reagan administration, which is explicitly to not discuss those arms sales with China. I think what he meant instead was more he was going to discuss the China's longstanding opposition to these sales. What I think the risk for Taiwan is that Beijing has wielded over the past year this really powerful Trump card in the form of its control over critical minerals. And if Xi perhaps implicitly or even explicitly gives the signal to President Trump that he may be willing to tighten that grip once again if the United States were to proceed with another major arms sale to Taiwan, that could lead to a further extension of the current pause that we're seeing in U.S. arms sales since the last sale in late December.
3: Yeah, I mean, especially since they, you know, Taiwan just a few days ago did go through with this special defense budget as well. But walk us through a little bit. You said two topics were going to be interesting, right? U.S. arms sales to Taiwan. The second is really about U.S.'s position when it comes to Taiwan.
1: Yeah.
3: That's something that Beijing, in the last meeting, wanted to really get to as a topic. We didn't get much more out of that. But do you think the second topic there, the U.S. position, is going to change at all when it comes to Taiwan?
2: No, and I think on that one, for context, there were reports that President Xi Jinping in particular was going to make this push on President Trump to change how the U.S. refers to Taiwan independence. U.S. policy is usually to say the U.S. does not support Taiwan independence, and China would like that to be a more affirmative, action-oriented, the U.S. actively opposes Taiwan independence. I think, candidly, it's unlikely that Xi would make that ask of Trump. Instead, I think she is going to be far more concerned with the material issues like arms sales, but he'll certainly relay China's longstanding concerns about the U.S. position on these matters. And I think the risk is, and what this really highlights, is that U.S. policy on Taiwan is very esoteric. As someone who is involved with writing those talking points in the past, these are very carefully worded statements. And the difference between do not support and oppose can seem minimal to the average person. But when it comes to Taiwan issues, that accuracy of wording is really critical. And so there's a risk with any president, but I think especially with a president like President Trump, who likes to deviate from formal talking points, that you could have that kind of deviation or straying from formal words in a way that may inadvertently send a signal to Beijing and also to Taiwan.
1: It's, yeah, Jennifer, it's hard to imagine the last set of eyes on any statement that would include Taiwan would be, you know, a large language model. Let's put it that way. So we now have the timing. It's literally almost to the minute, 48 hours from now. It's 10:15 local time on Thursday. My mind, when I saw that timestamp coming through, I believe from the White House, my mind immediately went to Iran, and like that probably is a time where we should not expect, if at all, any potential escalation there, or could be the perfect guise. The reason I frame it that way is, what sort of baggage do you think each side is walking into as those two presidents meet in 2 days' time?
2: Well, I think President Trump is certainly looking to have a different headline than Iran at this moment in time. And to your point, David, yes, typically speaking, the United States would not engage in major military operations while the president is traveling. But this is not a typical administration. And so I would say anything is really on the table. If you recall, in Trump's first term, when he hosted President Xi Jinping in Mar-a-Lago, he famously executed major strikes on Syria during the dessert round, I believe it was. And he kind of took pride and the fact that he had undertaken this major military operation while sitting across the table from a major U.S. strategic rival. So I would say anything is possible, but it's probably less likely. In terms of other baggage that they're walking into this meeting with, I think President Xi is probably feeling pretty strong and confident. Again, China has played very well this critical minerals trump card over the last year. I think that gives him leverage walking into this room. In addition to what he probably perceives as U.S. geopolitical and economic headwinds stemming from the major energy disruption that the war in Iran has caused in the U.S., but also globally.
3: All right, Jennifer, it's great to have you on the program. Thank you so much. Jennifer Welch there, Bloomberg Economics Chief Geoeconomics Analyst here. I'm really what to really decipher and really parse through when it comes to language around Taiwan, of course, when it comes to that arms sales deal as well. The KOSPI continues. Well, we're coming off some of the initial lows, at least to speak. We got a bit more clarification from the presidential policy chief about this so-called citizens' dividend that he was proposing in a Facebook post, basically saying whatever AI profits how you spread the wealth to the rest of citizens there. He's clarified it's not really excess profits per se, but maybe excess tax is where how that could be distributed here. So we're coming off and we're coming back just a little bit here. 1% losses for the KOSPI there. Samsung as well trimming some losses. We're down some 2%. This is Bloomberg.

0: bringing you up-to-the-minute geopolitical news wherever and whenever it happens. I'm Anne-Marie Hordern in Guayaquil, Ecuador, and this is Bloomberg.
1: Astonishing day for U.S. technology.
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4: In case you missed it, on the opening trade.
5: Our revenue has now hit $30 billion in run rate, and we're seeing really significant demand. Customers like Spotify, Lovable, for example, that are really using and harnessing the power of the technology. 2 months ago, we had 500 customers that were spending over $1 million with us. That's doubled in size just in the last 2 months. So we're really seeing a lot of amazing growth.
4: Don't miss the opening trade, live every weekday.
0: Making money isn't about drowning in emotions. It's about understanding what's actually happening. Markets are the best way to glean signal from noise, and that is what we try to do every morning. This is Bloomberg Surveillance.
1: 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I'm Ed Ludlow at NASA's Kennedy Space Center in Florida, and this is Bloomberg.
6: This week, leaders from the world's two largest economies will come together in Beijing, with geopolitical stability and the future of global trade on the line. Trust Bloomberg to go beyond the headlines with on-the-ground reporting, expert analysis, and real-time market reaction. The Trump-Xi Summit. 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Context changes everything.
7: Right, just an update of where we are on this extremely turbulent session, cash market session we're seeing in Korea today. So we opened obviously much, much higher than current levels. We are trading at slightly higher levels than a few minutes back. We're still down 1.4% from the cutoff. This conversation from the chief policy advisor around the idea of spreading the wealth of the AI rally

0: in the form of a citizen dividend coming from excess taxes, taxed on excess profits, is, I guess, something that it's a good idea on paper, but it needs to be unpacked for, I guess, details not to fall through the cracks.
1: Yeah, investors were initially quite spooked by that, but then again, it could be also just a consolidation story here today, given the fact that the KOSPI has been up, what, 78% so far this year. But certainly there's a lot going on there for a bit of a shiver here this morning. Let's bring Kristy Tan, Senior Investment Strategist at Franklin Templeton Institute. Kristy, I know you've been pretty bullish when it comes to Korea and this whole re-rating story that we're seeing in this market. A headline about a dividend tax or citizens' dividend, I mean, how should we interpret that?
2: Well, I think that concept is essentially, as you mentioned, you know, redistributing the benefits of AI and advancements to citizens. And this is not something that is novel or new. I think there are other Asian countries, I think, for instance, Singapore, that actually does have some sort of programs that surrounds that concept. And I think this is also a sign that, you know, Asian economies, they do want to provide a signal of ownership in the shared future that involves, you know, digitalization and, of course, AI. And that essentially, I think, mostly could be employer-led, right? And it could also come in the form of, like, job training models and all that that is coming from the government's fund. But I think what Korea officials proposing right now is from excess tax. So I think tax residents then become quite wary that whether or not they will be the one footing the bill instead of the government. So I think more has to be made out of this of this program at this point in time. And at the end of the day, I think it has to come from something that is in excess, right? So extra profits or exceptional profits that's been made out of the AI, and if that has led to an increase in productivity, and that is to be shared from an economic standpoint to all the citizens, whether or not they are beneficiaries or disadvantaged by the AI development.
0: I mean, the type of price action we've seen in Korea is something we haven't seen in more than a, let's call it more than a generation. Some of this comment, the fact that the government is talking about how good it's been and that how not good it's been for the rest of the economy is also indicative that we're in sort of unorthodox times. Kristy, do you think this is characteristic of how late stage we are in this rally? In other words, would you recommend still getting exposure to Korea at this point?
2: Well, I would argue that this is a reclassification, and this is a global effort by investors. And historically, I think investors have treated Korea and also including Taiwan as the very cyclical type of export markets. But now they are increasingly being treated as strategic AI infrastructure markets. So I think this is the beginning. I don't think this is the tail end. And I think, you know, we saw recently that Samsung Electronics passing the $1 trillion in market value. That's a major signal. And the record highs that we have seen with regards to, you know, KOSPI and also the companies and the list of companies in the AI trade. But then again, I think what we saw this morning, that markets are still very sensitive. I would be enthusiastic and careful at the same time. These markets are winners from AI capex, but they are also concentrated, especially in Taiwan. For Korea, the structural discount has narrowed, but that's not closed totally, right? So a durable re-rating of this type will require a few things to move in tandem. So we still need to see that sustained earnings delivery. And that is, I think, a very universal, right? That is anchored by this AI capex exposure. We need to see this capital allocation that becomes systematic rather than just on and off. And also, I think this corporate reforms that has been promised, you know, this will have to be a repeatable corporate actions, right? They have to be sustainable. So I think we are seeing the ingredients for this re-rating to sustain and for the recent performance to actually justify that. But the next phase is really about the endurance.
1: endurance. And then I think what we're seeing across these markets is dispersion around the tech space now. You mentioned China AI as a potential, you know, selective re-rating trade. Tell us why.
2: Well, a few reasons, right? So valuation, I think this is well documented, right? The MSCI China dividend yield is 14 basis points, just above the junk bond yield. And the PE trades on a 36% discount to global markets. And then we're looking at a very clear signs that China is coming out of deflation or disinflation from the latest PPI and the CPI numbers. And position investors are still very underweight China, right? From the last time we spoke, you know, various times, is global funds have about 1% in China, and this compares with the 5% weight of NVIDIA in MSCI AC World. So if you're talking about China also joining the AI bandwagon, then, you know, this is not looking reasonable strategically. And the other thing as well is that everywhere we look, right, China is catching up and representing a, competitive threat or opportunity. And this shows up, you know, in both macro, micro, and especially in the R&D expenditure that is very similar to the U.S. And this is in terms of the innovation space. So we have excess liquidity as well in the market. And with the nominal GDP growing still around just 5%, normally this does lead to equity market performance. So the earnings delivery in China, and we are looking at some of these, this earnings season coming on stream as well in this few weeks,
1: right,
2: that will provide more testimony to that stat.
0: Christy, I'm risk averse. I don't have the stomach for these equity markets. I'm more a fixed income kind of guy. It makes me sleep better at night. Give me a good trade.
2: Well, then you are in the right space. I would say that, you know, in terms of in a space where the 3D playbook of disruption, dispersion in the equities markets across sector, countries, and style, you know, you're well diversified, right? And I think what we saw recently is that the market is not actually disagreeing about the geopolitical premium here, right? But if you look at energy complex and the equities markets, they're just discounting different parts of the story. Equities are reacting to the probability that the conflict stays contained and earnings cycle is still very strong. But oil, energy, is reacting to the fact that that supply risk has not gone away. So I think, you know, if you're looking at, you know, just at the fixed income space as well, right? We're still also cautious. I think we want to be at the short, intermediate end of the treasury curve and not really the one that extend duration until the Strait of Hormuz reopens.
0: Christy, thank you. Fantastic. Thank you so much for the time. Christy Tan, their senior investment strategist at Franklin Templeton Institute. Just an update on markets. We'll take a short break and we'll be back.

0: my old mentor, Roger Staubach, who told me when I transitioned, football will never leave you, but you need to leave it.
1: Wow.
0: Everyone has a dream, and a lot of dreams are, you know, my dream is to play football and play professional football, and you get the dream comes true, but it is gonna end. And the day it ends, the day before it ends, you're one of the best in the world. Great. The next day you wake up, that's gone. What are you great at? And the truth is nothing, right? I'm not great at anything else.
2: I talk about it all the time, Steve, is this whole idea of it's not from penthouse to penthouse. And what I mean by that is you played for 15, 20 years and you're in the penthouse. That doesn't mean that you come to the business world and you're going to be in the penthouse. Now, you don't start in the third floor or the lobby. You actually have to start in the basement.

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8: Right, on the back of this pullback we're seeing in memory, there's a current, new, shiny thing up on the shiny city up the hill here in terms of Korea. So this robotics play theme is gathering pace in the form of these iterations. LG is up 20%. Hyundai Mobis, Hyundai Motor also really, I guess, slighter extent there, of course, an expression of this specific trade.
9: Yeah. On the flip side, here's some of the losers that we're seeing on the Kospi here in terms of points contribution. So you're seeing the likes of Samsung, there you go, down some 2% here. Of course, we'll have more coming up. This is Bloomberg.

0: bringing you up-to-the-minute geopolitical news whenever and wherever it happens. I'm Jennifer Zabasadja in the Lesotho Highlands, and this is Bloomberg.
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0: 11:29 a.m. in Tokyo. Japanese markets are heading to that lunch break in just a moment. Of course, we do have the U.S. Treasury Secretary Scott Bessent there in Tokyo meeting with Katayama, the finance minister. So they did talk a little bit more about the FX side of things, not in terms of, you know, huge details, but there you go, 157. The dollar is coming back a little bit during the Asia session here today. Nikkei and topics, though, are still seeing some decent gains of 0.6%. JGB markets, though, you are seeing yields pick up here. A lot of the U.K. and what gilt yields were doing, that doesn't even have a drag on overall just fixed income markets here today. So certainly that's one thing to watch out for here later on when, of course, London wakes up.
1: Yes, absolutely. Okay, the rest of the region is, that's Japan's side. We're down about 0.3% on the regional benchmark. Dollar is catching somewhat of a bid as we speak. We're looking at, just in terms of sector movers here, not a lot there. Nothing stands out, really, as far as price action is concerned. I mean, we talked about the robotics play in Korea. That's the LG story. There's this interesting injection of, sharing the wealth concept that's coming through there in the form of a citizen dividend. Where that's going to come from, how they're going to do that, how they isolate people who will be recipients of that citizen dividend.
0: Yeah.
1: Did you have to miss the rally to be able to raise your hand? But okay, that's a separate conversation. But it's interesting given that where we are in this Korea rally. But yes, apart from that, what else is happening? So this time in 2 days, we have the U.S. president in Beijing. Of course, we have the timestamp now, 10:15 on Thursday. And I think Jennifer Welch made a comment where it's probably not going to be a time when they would be launching any major military operation when they have that meeting take place. But who knows, perfect guys for that as well. And of course, earnings to tell you about. You have the big tech place, of course, in mainland China coming out with earnings, Tencent, Baba, and what have you. So yeah, we have a lot on deck, of course.
0: A lot on deck here, even before the summit begins. Yeah. Let's bring in our team. Mark Cudmore is the executive editor for Bloomberg MLive. He's in town from Singapore. And also, here's our markets producer, Anthony Stevens. We bring up his name a lot in these chats. This is the first time he's actually made his debut on TV. So welcome, Anthony. Mark, I'll start with you, since you're the visitor. Let's talk about the KOSPI. What's going on here today? Do you think it's really come down to this whole citizens' dividend, or do you think it's just time to call time on this rally?
2: I don't think it's time to call time. I think ultimately AI dominates everything else. We can talk about all the other stuff. Even the Trump-Xi summit is ultimately dominated by AI. And until you get a real catalyst to change the AI theme, every dip's going to be bought. Now, just to put that in context, the dips can get really powerful. We saw 7.2% drop in just 97 minutes today, which is over $300 billion. And that's just the KOSPI alone. Obviously, there was contagion that spread into other kind of effects. And this is just from a headline which kind of seemed to be slightly misinterpreted, the idea of people saw excess profits, when I think it was more excess taxes, that they're earning from these companies. So it shows that, like, this is going to get a lot more volatile. Here's an interesting kind of fact. You could see the KOSPI fall 20% from this morning's high, and it would still be above any level in history until 3 weeks ago.
0: Wow.
2: So, like, you know, officially we go on a bear market. That's the best bear market ever. I love this bear market. I want to own this bear market. So I think that's kind of the dynamic we're going to get. We're going to keep on getting more highs in these stocks, but it's going to keep on getting more and more volatile. This is a bubble, but we're in the inflation stage of the bubble. When you see a bubble, you run to it, you hop on board, and then when it finally pops, you want to get it quickly. Now, obviously, that's the hard one to call, but the point is that we're going so rapidly. You know what? If you get out 10% from this top, you've still made immense amount of money. So you've just got to, when it's an AI catalyst, that's when you panic.
0: Hmm.
2: But until an AI catalyst, the volatility is going to keep on going like this, higher and higher.
1: Yeah, but how can, how can you call this a bubble if Korea's trading at a cheaper level than it was before all these things started?
2: Oh, no, it's brilliant, right? The stock market rises 230%, and now we're like at record low valuations, pretty much on a forward-looking PE basis. It's a capex bubble here, and also these earnings projections, I think, are really quite extreme in what we're expecting. Remember, we're talking about the suppliers of the end users just making infinitely more money than the end user companies. Mm. So, like, something's wrong here in the earnings projections, but I don't think that the bubble's going to pop yet. I think we're still probably, it's hard to know, and every day you have to be alert for it, because when it goes, this is going to end in tears badly. But I think we might be another couple of quarters away from this. We might see extraordinary gains. People are making the comparisons to, the dot-com bubble and stuff like this. If that's the case, we're still in 99, we're still in the crazy upswing phase. I think it will end in tears, but I think far away still.
0: We're not crying yet, right, Anthony?
3: Yeah, I think we need a little bit of a change of mental framework here, right? The market is looking for AI bottlenecks. So whatever, the data center growth requires quiet. So you're seeing optical stocks move now, specialty materials, kind of semiconductor coatings, and the market has plenty of risk appetite for this stuff, right? Even today, you see the sell-off, you see Taiwan's flat, TSMC is down, but a whole bunch of things are up 5 to 6%. Same thing in China. In Korea, you're starting to see Samsung and Hynix get hammered, but you saw the robotics names that you guys touched on, 20%. This is not a market that is shy about risk. It's just looking for incremental new plays. And another mental framework that you have to introduce here now is that retail understands this market better than most people, right? They're using AI. They're in front. They can use AI to do more research on AI. So the velocity of retail participation in this entire upswing globally is very strong. So when they get bored, you will see the sharp drops that Mark alluded to, and that can happen in big cap names. Big cap names need big cap catalyst. That's not going to happen every day. But the smaller names, retail can chase, and they can chase very hard.
4: Talk to us about how this is showing up in China. You've been saying in the newsroom that we need to shift our definition of what Chinese tech means. What do you mean by that?
3: There are so many different China techs, right? There's like the China internet stuff that you and I, like, we've been talking about for decades, and they're starting to slow, right? China has officially capped how much money you can make off AI. Every single time there's an AI innovation, the Chinese government comes and says, you know what, like, don't get people addicted to video games. Don't get people addicted to AI contact. Don't get people addicted to online shopping, right? That is the kind of cap that you don't see in the US, in the hyperscalers, right? Yeah. From the CapEx technology perspective, China is guns blazing. They want technology innovation, they want new materials, they want engineering progress. That China is rallying very hard. So Star 50, the Chinex index, even some of the pure material metals plays, right? So you're starting to see China really bifurcate in the equity market, and you're really getting paid to understand deep tech themes.
0: All right. We just, speaking of tech, we're getting a little bit more information about this whole citizens dividend from Korea.
4: Yeah.
0: So I think this is still from the policy chief coming through, saying that this AI dividend doesn't mean a windfall tax. So, you know,
4: That's not good PR, though.
0: It's a bit of crisis PR here right now. They're doing a bit of damage control, just given what we heard from this Facebook post originally about, you know, this AI profits needs to be spread to all. But, you know, they're ruling out the possibilities of how that's going to be distributed.
4: So in the course of what, about 90 minutes or so, we went from a Facebook post to a clarification to a second to a second clarification. Not to say the idea isn't a good thing, right?
0: Yes.
4: But I think it's really the manner in which was delivered to the markets here as well. Who did I start? Mark, we have NVIDIA next week. That's a name that has, I wouldn't say not gone up, it hasn't participated in as much as we're used to. Could that change, could those results change things?
2: I don't think so. Like, we know NVIDIA earnings are going to be solid. Actually, what's quite often the playbook in the last couple of years for NVIDIA is that earnings are incredibly good and then the market sells off afterwards. But you know, it's not going to change the narrative. We know enough already about the earnings cycle that NVIDIA earnings aren't going to change the narrative, that AI is over. That's not going to be the case. So no, it's a volatility. Basically, everything at the moment is a volatility trigger, and I think we'll get some big volatility triggers, and we might get some big pullbacks, but they're not going to change the underlying narrative, and that's why I say I think the dips will get bigger, they'll get more powerful, but the dips will be bought until the AI narrative blows up. And I think, actually, Anthony's point about retail being like more ahead on this is really important, because that's why this is going to be the most awesome bubble seen in financial market history, because we've just got extreme herding like we basically have never seen before. You know, the pace at which information is going, everyone is just piling on the same dynamic. They're going to AI to do their research, getting the same answers, believing it the same way. It's being self-reinforced by our own stuff. I mean, the whole point is AI is not independent thinking. So it's kind of we're building this whole cycle of information, which is why this is going to be an extraordinary bubble. It's probably going to see extraordinary more gains, and someday it's going to see extraordinary pain, but probably a long way off.
4: So, Anthony, do I ignore these warnings coming through out of the sell side? Obviously, there are some of the sell side that do still think this can go up. I mean, JP Morgan had this bull case of 10,000, I believe, on the Kospi. Stand chart came out, I think it was yesterday, and they say, you know what, this feels like a party at 3 a.m. when someone brings the tequila out, and you're going to get the massive behavioral rush. But then we know what happens after tequila at 3 in the morning. So Yeah, take us to where we are here.
3: Similar to the tequila concept, right? You do need to time your hangover, right? What is your time in the market?
5: Yeah.
3: Right? If you're going day to day to day, momentum factor, the momentum factor has massively outperformed this year, right? Mm. So stay on the momentum if you have a short time horizon. If you have a longer time horizon, you have to do this deep tech work, right? Mm. You start to see stuff that is throwing off in Taiwan. The top 10 stocks in Taiwan are all up over 250%. Mm. Right? This is a cushion that you can build to survive any volatility if you do the tech work, right? Just to go back to Nvidia quickly, there is a little kink in the volatility curve around that earnings. It is going to be an impactful earnings, and it's nicely timed with the Xi Trump summit as well, right? And they will definitely be up for grabs there. For Asia, Nvidia is very important because of what they will say about how much of these chips are being used. Now, that is the new bottleneck, right? So Nvidia is pumping out these chips. They've got their memory, but building a data center is a proper pain in the neck, right? Like, you need to get land, you need to build buildings, you need to get air conditioners and cooling and stuff, and there's a big backlog of these chips now. And the risk is that these chips don't get used in time. So that is something that we want NVIDIA to talk about. Like, what does the order book look like? Not now 2 or 3 years. Now people have to talk about 5 to 10 years.
4: Mm. Mark, final word here. Anything on the FX market?
2: FX hasn't been exciting for about 13 years. It depresses me. Okay, look, if you want to make two things, I think it's interesting that gilts have reacted quite clearly to the Starmer kind of troubles, but pound hasn't yet, and I think we might see a little bit more. But again, FX is not where there's excitement. I'm actually going to say three things. That's one. Yuan, I do think the yuan story is solid. It provides a anchor of stability for Chinese assets. And the third thing is positioning is really light in FX market at the moment. So if a new macro narrative starts, it could really get legs, because people, there's a whole kind of bored FX market dying to jump on a new macro theme. At the moment, they're all distracted by playing AI stocks. But as soon as you get a new macro theme, you can really run. So that's probably going to be the next dollar trade. Don't know which way it goes there.
3: If I can quickly jump in on the FX stuff, right? Like, you're getting paid to take risk there as well.
5: Yeah.
3: So, like, Bloomberg Carry Index is at new highs now, and the volatility of holding that has crashed, right? Yeah.

0: Bloomberg Open Interest.
1: Morgan Stanley's Wilson says Iran is unlikely to dent bullish view. We had no idea that oil wasn't going to 150.
2: Well, I didn't know that. The oil, I was confident, was going to find a way because it had to.
3: What other calls do you have for us, just 30 seconds that this market's getting wrong, in your crystal ball that we should look at?
2: Only the market's never wrong, okay? It's only people that are wrong. The market usually gets it right.
1: Don't miss Open Interest live weekdays.
4: The world's business and financial news whenever and wherever it happens. I'm Michael McKee at Mount Everest, and this is Bloomberg.
5: Historically, I think investors have treated Korea and also including Taiwan as the very cyclical type of export markets. But now they are increasingly being treated as strategic AI infrastructure markets. So I think this is the beginning. I don't think this is the tail end. And I think we saw recently that Samsung Electronics passing the $1 trillion in market value. That's a major signal.
6: Yeah, it could be difficult. Kirsty Tan, who joined us, in fact, just a few minutes back here on what's going on in Korea, and I think one of the things she put out there is this is a market where you have to be both simultaneously excited
7: and cautious.
6: And cautious, which doesn't seem intuitively possible, but it's, I think, where we are at the very fringe.
7: That's how you should approach life, really, with caution and excitement, I have to say.
6: But well, particularly at 3 a.m. also.
7: You know, sometimes you just gotta just go for it, right?
6: Yes.
7: You know? Worry about the hangover later, as they say, right? Just time your hangover, as according to Anthony. Okay, so there's a lot that's happened in the last couple minutes or so here. Let's try to kind of parse through what the language after the top policymakers saying that the country should pay all citizens a share of AI profits. Presidential Policy Chief Kim Yong-bun said in a Facebook post that those gains are not the result of specific companies alone. And so a portion of those gains should be returned to citizens. And he says this dividend does not also mean, though, a windfall tax. For more, let's bring in our Asia equities reporter, Sangmi Cha. She's in Seoul for us. Sangmi, there's a lot going on. We're trying to get some more clarification. I know you and your team have also. What is the latest on the citizen dividend?
8: Yeah, so this was like the hot topic this morning. You know, KOSPI has been having that rally. We've had that five straight days of gains, and that snapped today because of this comment. Some are saying that, at least. Of course, there was some consolidation. But again, going back to the topic, it was 13 hours ago when he posted this Facebook post where he talked about this AI citizens dividend. So initially, it kind of sounds like, you know, sharing of that wealth from the AI era that all these companies are making in Korea because of this massive focus on the AI infrastructure, which is all focused in Korea. It's sharing of this kind of revenue. So it sounded a little bit like that windfall tax, which would be quite punitive to the AI sector. But again, he has walked back that comment. He did not clearly say that. He had responded to our message saying that what he meant was more of that revenue generating and obviously more taxes coming out from there. So that would be used in different ways as that dividend. There were many ways that he mentioned. One of the ways included entrepreneurship programs for some of the young professionals, or used as universal income for those who are in the countryside. So there are many options here. And Kirsty Tan just said it on TV with us, and saying that this is not something new. Singapore has some similar programs, and of course, the Korean government has also mentioned of different ways, all because Korean companies

0: Companies, especially Samsung and SK Hynix, are bucking a lot from this AI boom. And again, this comes at a very important timing because Samsung is actually talking about this in the middle of this labor tensions, right? Because they are some of those workers are actually threatening an 18-day strike from May 21st. And there has been this negotiation with the labor union. So this is all coming at this critical time when Samsung, we're going to be finding out whether Samsung will be making any headway in this discussions.
1: Yeah, it really highlights, I guess, to one extent, how sensitive SangMi, just retail investors are to any headline that comes out. I think that's really what changes in your behavior when you're up, I don't know, 300% or so. What does this mean then? Does this mean anything for Korean stocks?
0: Right, so there has been that divergence, definitely. Foreign investors definitely came back a little bit after this rally because of that FOMO, but we've had some of the investors pile in their cash reserves, which they had put away during this Iran war. Now, all piling back into these AI stocks, namely the memory makers in Korea. But again, some of the retail investors are always coming in to buy the dip when there are these kind of sell-offs. Very popularly, the Koreans, Korean retail investors known as ants, because of, they always move in unison, and they have been doing that. We have been seeing a lot of these trends, some of them just ditching their daytime work, to actually go and trade and really make money off of their trade gains. And a lot of them have been moving their funds, even from the U.S., where they have been favoring for many, many years, into namely the memory stocks in Korea. So what does this mean? We'll have to watch. KOSPI is up more than 80% this year, and we're not even into the halfway of the year. So we'll have to see where this goes. We'll be watching at the valuations and where the trade tensions are. I mean, in terms of the labor disputes in Samsung as well.
2: Lots to look ahead to. SangMi, thank you so much for joining us. A great context there. Our very own SangMi Cha, our Asia equities reporter, joining us from Seoul this morning. And, of course, from Korea to Australia, we're watching very closely with the Australian Treasurer, Jim Chalmers, set to unveil the federal budget later today and expected to make the housing sector its centerpiece in a bid to ease inequality. But questions remain whether it will change Australia's property obsession. Our very own Paul Allen reports.
3: Saturday in Australia means auction day. Every weekend, hopeful homeowners do battle with investors. On the auctioneer's block today, a three-bedroom semi-detached house in Dulwich Hill. It's about a 20-minute drive from downtown Sydney and in need of renovation.
4: Where do we go? Where do we start? 1.5, good start. Bidder number three at $1.5 million.
3: An opening bid of $1.5 million Australian dollars. That's about $1.1 million US. We'll come back and see how this ends. But first, how did we get here?
5: Sydney property isn't only notoriously expensive, it's also in short supply. This isn't just a supply story, though. Australia also offers a generous tax break for property investors known as negative gearing. It means investors can claim a tax deduction for losses on property ownership, including interest on loans. And when selling, they get a 50% discount on any capital gain.
3: These features of the tax system get blamed for contributing to runaway prices, shutting young people out of the market and favouring older, wealthier investors.
4: At $1,500,000 now, I'll call it three times now, here we go, could be yours. At $1,500,000 now I have. And 50 is the bid now, and 1,550 and 50, you can be 1.6 if you like now.
3: The government has been foreshadowing changes to both negative gearing and the capital gains tax discount in Tuesday's budget.
6: The truth is that young people feel like they're not getting a fair crack at the moment.
3: What changes are coming and what they might mean for house prices is unknown.
7: So these are really tax policy changes more than housing changes, so they're not going to have a big effect on home prices and housing affordability. There's unfortunately not a whole lot of good extant literature because we actually haven't seen changes to these policies in nearly three decades. But the estimates that we do have suggest the impact on home prices is probably pretty modest, in the order of sort of small single-digit percent.
3: Back in Dulwich Hill, bidding hits $1.75 million.
4: At 1750, going. We are selling, going. Gone, and congratulations to you.
3: A young couple with two children get the keys and a very big mortgage.
8: We definitely thought about making sure we had a plan into the future if
9: Yeah, we crunched the numbers and stress tested ourselves to go 3% above like what the mortgage rate would be at the moment. So we still felt comfortable with that.
3: Regardless of what's coming in the budget, real estate agent Shad Hassan doesn't see the appetite for Sydney property letting up.
10: Once we get over this little speed hump, I think it'll be back to normal relatively soon. Maybe the economists might not think so, but I think, you know, face to face, I'm seeing buyers that definitely want to get into homes. So I think with a lack of stock or low levels of stock, demand's going to be there, and I think prices will remain sort of reasonably strong.
5: Is normal the right adjective for Sydney?
10: No, there's nothing normal about Sydney.
3: Paul Allen, Bloomberg, Sydney.

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1: Banning season begins. 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
0: 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When news breaks,
9: a redhead across the Bloomberg terminal.
0: Bloomberg has you covered.
9: Trump's global tariffs are struck down by the U.S. Supreme Court.
0: For all the context and clarity you need.
9: There's going to be now tons of tariff headlines until midterm elections.
0: Hear it first on Bloomberg. It's a multi-trillion dollar industry. We'll show you what's happening in ETFs like no one else. ETF IQ, Mondays on Bloomberg.
10: We have a big interview coming up on Bloomberg Television. JP Morgan will be holding its annual global markets conference in Paris. And yep, Jamie Dimon, the CEO, will be joining us for a live interview at those times on your screen. Check it out, of course, on the terminal as well on TV Go.
11: Yeah, I mean, there's going to be lots on the agenda here, whether it's what's going on in Trump's Xi world, and then, of course, AI trade, what he thinks about it, private credit, the like. So certainly there's a lot on tap there with that discussion. But then again, you know, we still have to talk about what's happening the next 48 hours or so, right? We just got confirmation last couple of minutes, 10:15 a.m. Thursday. That's when this meeting is going to be happening, according to the White House. Local time.
10: Local time. So, yeah, stay tuned, of course, for the China show in, well, stay tuned tomorrow. Obviously, stay tuned for Thursday. we'll get a new visual on this handshake, of course, going into the Thursday session. In between that and perhaps right after that, a lot of earnings are coming through. JD.com, you have the big tech companies. We talked about Alibaba. Citi's out with this new note that Alibaba is your bet on China AI. And, of course, on the backer front, U.S. inflation also comes through later on Tuesday. Right, that's it from us here on the China Show. Lots more ahead here on Bloomberg Television. We'll see you all tomorrow.

0: at any point in your tennis career did you say, I've had enough and I'm just going to retire at the top? You ever worry about that problem, staying too long?
1: It's a great question, and it's one that I think every athlete finds a different answer to. Mine came a little bit later.

0: than when I would have liked. I think stubbornness was a great quality that shaped a lot of my victories, but in the end of my career, I think it became a flaw because I was so stubborn to get healthy, for my shoulder to recover. I was also at an age where just my body didn't recover as quickly. And so for a year or two, that stubbornness got in the way of other great things in my life.
1: What would you say is the thing you're most proud of having done as a tennis player? Was it winning Wimbledon? What was the highlight of your tennis career?
0: I'd say consistency. I think consistency is, you can have results and they could, you know, come at different various times in your career, but I was consistent for many years. And you have to show up. You don't just show up to play first round of the finals, but you have to show up for press conferences after, before every match, before every tournament. And just the consistency and the mental wear and tear of showing up week in, week out. So I felt like I consistently showed up for my team, for my sponsors. As I look back, I'm proud of that.
2: In case you missed it on Balance of Power.
3: Obviously, the aim ultimately of this mission is to make advancement enough that this becomes something that is much more frequent, that we have a permanent base on the moon, that people are constantly shuttling back and forth. Would you describe this mission as having been a major step forward? How much faster will things be able to move from here?
4: Well, I hope a lot faster. Finally, we're flying again. The new NASA administrator had a great kind of light of fire speech under folks at NASA. We're going to start flying a lot more often, and he's absolutely right about that. Hopefully, NASA's date is next year. The next flight will be with the landers in Earth orbit, and then the flight after that will be with a moon lander that will actually go to the moon and land on the moon. SpaceX and Blue Origin are the two contractors for those landers, but this is a great first step. There's going to be a lot more test flights and then finally landing on the moon, and I think we have some momentum. Like Austin Powers said, we have our mojo back.
2: Don't miss Balance of Power live every weekday.
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6: Bringing you up-to-the-minute global news whenever and wherever it happens. I'm Jemana Bersecci in Davos, Switzerland, and this is Bloomberg.
7: It's unbelievably weak. I would call it the weakest right now after reading that piece of garbage they sent us. I didn't even finish reading it. They said, I'm not going to waste my time reading it. I would say it's one of the weakest right now. It's on life support. They understand these are all medical people. Dr. Oz, life support is not a good thing. Do you agree?
8: Die prognostic.
7: I would say the ceasefire is on massive life support where the doctor walks in and says, sir, your loved one has approximately a 1% chance of living.
9: You just heard that President Trump saying that the ceasefire between the U.S. and Iran is on massive life support after earlier rejecting Tehran's latest peace offer. But with Iran remaining defiant, the global economy is bracing for more pain. Live from Tokyo, I'm Sherry-Ann. This is Insight, where we dive deeper into the stories that matter with crucial context and analysis. China investors are bracing for the high-stakes summit between Xi Jinping and Donald Trump. Markets are searching for diplomatic middle ground to protect the trade détente and the yuan. Japan's finance minister is signaling a coordinated path with Scott Bessent on the yen. Katayama says she's working closely with the U.S. Treasury Secretary following their Tokyo meeting. South Korea's Kospi is reeling after $300 billion in value vanished in just 97 minutes. The flash sell-off was triggered by a proposal for an AI-funded citizens' dividend, souring sentiment across Asia. Daiichi Sankyo is navigating a significant profit shortfall after its annual forecast missed the mark. CEO Hiroyuki Okuzawa joins us to discuss that and the company's oncology strategy. And Prime Minister Modi's appeal to curb gold purchases is putting pressure on India's leading jewelry retailer, Titan's CFO Ashok Santalia joins us on the risks ahead after reporting a 35% jump in quarterly profit.

0: Our top story today, the ceasefire between the U.S. and Iran is facing a precarious moment, with President Trump saying the deal is on life support. The remarks and Trump's rejection of Tehran's latest offer sent energy prices higher, with a prolonged closure of the waterway signaling to investors they might stay elevated for longer. Still, the U.S. president maintains that reaching a diplomatic solution is still possible. Bloomberg Horizon's Middle East and Africa anchor Jumana Borsecci joins us now from Dubai. Jumana, is this just wishful thinking at this point, when the president has also called Iran's proposal, quote, a piece of garbage?
1: He certainly did say that, and multiple narratives emerged from President Trump yesterday throughout the course of that press conference. And of course, the one that's getting the most attention is the fact that he did say that the ceasefire is sitting on life support now, with a less than 1% chance of survival. He obviously meant that in jest, but at the same time, he also went on to say that Iran's counterproposal was a, quote, piece of garbage. And of course, we know yesterday that he put up that Truth Social post suggesting that what they had come back with was totally unacceptable. But then in the same breath, he also indicated that Iran had indicated a willingness to pass over that so-called nuclear dust. And I should say that we have not had an official commentary from Iran yet suggesting that they're willing to hand over the highly enriched uranium material, which is, of course, one of the key sticking points here. At the same time, President Trump was asked whether a diplomatic solution is still feasible, and he still said yes. So there perhaps is still a little bit of hope that maybe over the coming days, the coming weeks, some of the differences in their respective stances can actually be breached, and we can look at some form of a compromise. At the same time, and again, there's a lot going on here, there are many more hawkish members of his advisors, his administration, including the likes of Senator Lindsey Graham, who are saying that the U.S. perhaps should use this opportunity to restart Project Freedom to force reopen the straits. And of course, that is one of the main reasons why the Iranian side pushed back so hard last week, saying that the U.S. cannot forcefully open the naval blockade in the absence of agreeing to the other terms. So still a lot of divergence when it comes to the approach. The main thing we're watching out for, though, Sherry, of course, is that high-level summit that's taking place between Trump and Xi this week. And it is unlikely during the course of that summit, or even before, that the U.S. go down the military route. Perhaps China will play a diplomatic role in brokering a deal.
0: Yeah, that's pretty interesting, right? Perhaps nothing to escalate at this point as we head towards that summit. We have heard that, of course, Iran will be discussed with Beijing. At this point, though, there are so many other players when it comes to this conflict, right? What's been the response so far, especially when it comes to what we understand the proposal to be here from both sides?
1: Yes, yeah, so you know that's exactly it. I mean, you've had a big push for diplomacy in the last couple of weeks, and that has been led by the main mediator, Pakistan, of course. And the messages have been relayed between the U.S. and Iran via the main mediator, that is Pakistan. But then also other countries in the region have been playing an active role too. Even the ones that were susceptible to some of those attacks, you've had Saudi Arabia, who also President Trump actually credited with asking them to put a pause on Project Freedom, increasingly looking to leverage some of their diplomatic clout as well. Even Qatar, and we know that the Qatari Prime Minister was in the U.S. over the course of the weekend. He met with J.D. Vance, he met with Rubio in his capacity as foreign minister. So the push certainly is there from the region to help bring down the temperature. I think the bar for a renewed round of broader regional conflict is still quite high. At the same time, we're still in a state of stalemate, and many people say that things cannot continue this way. We are in a state of impasse. Something has to break. Either we go back to hostilities, or there is some form of a breakthrough diplomatically, and the key is how we get the two sides to compromise.
0: Horizon's Middle East and Africa anchor Jumana Borsecci, always good to get your updates. And as we have been discussing, the conflict in Iran also likely to overshadow upcoming talks between President Trump and Chinese leader Xi Jinping this week. Trump saying that he will discuss U.S. arms sales to Taiwan with Xi, a move that could ruffle some feathers in Washington.
2: Do you think we should still be selling them weapons? the United States.
3: Well, I'm going to have that discussion with President Xi. President Xi would like us not to, and I'll have that discussion.
0: For more, let's bring in our Asia Economics and Government Senior Correspondent, Rebecca Chung Wilkins. Rebecca, plenty of high-stakes issue on the table right now.
4: Yeah, that's right, absolutely. And as you were just discussing with Jumana, the Iran war very much casting a long shadow over these talks, and in fact was one of the reasons that Beijing was somewhat uneasy over the timing of these talks. They were hoping to have them after there has been some kind of resolution. There have been calls mounting, both sort of quietly and some louder, potentially even from Trump himself, for Beijing to play a bigger role when it comes to ending that conflict in Iran. Now, Beijing typically doesn't like to sort of operate in this manner. We have seen it taking a bigger stake, for example, negotiating that detente a couple of years ago. But it tends to sort of like to have all of the chips in place before then becoming more public with what it has successfully been able to achieve. So the unpredictable nature of both what Trump will demand and also what Trump will do is, I think, making some in Beijing rather uneasy.
0: What are we expecting to be the next leg of conversations? Because every time we have these very high-profile conversations, we do want to see something more concrete out of it. Will we get those business deals? Will we get that relief on tariffs that both sides are seeking?
4: Well, we are seeing a pretty hefty-sized delegation coming through for confirmation from the White House, now suggesting there'll be more than a dozen senior business leaders. Now, some very familiar names that we would have expected to see, Citigroup, for example, Schwarzman will be there. But there are a couple of threads that are worth pulling out. One, of course, is the Boeing CEO who will be there, Kelly Ortberg. Now, that comes as there is this potential deal that Boeing is pushing for to buy potential 500 aircraft sale to the Chinese of their 737 MAX. So certainly one thing to watch there. The other thing is someone who isn't there, which is Jensen Huang. We were sort of questions over whether NVIDIA would be represented in that delegation. Does seem like that is not going to be the case. Potentially a blow there to his bid to open up their export channel of chips into China, which is another sort of interesting element that I think worth watching. When we think about what actually comes through, I mean, I think there are much more modest expectations. If we think back to 2017, $250 billion of deals that were announced back at that time. I think the optics and the actual sort of expectations this time round are going to be much more modest. But still, Trump and the other leaders walking away will want to appear to have produced something positive.
0: Our Asia Economics and Government Senior Correspondent Rebecca Chung Wilkins there with what to expect from the very anticipated Xi-Trump summit. Let's now get insights on how markets are reacting to all of this heightened geopolitical risk. Junbei Liu joins us. She's the co-founder and lead portfolio manager at TenCap. Junbei, really good to have you back. I mean, I talk about these geopolitical risks, but how much do they actually matter to market moves when we have this enormous global AI memory cycle that's leading to sort of unstoppable rallies all over the world?
5: Look, absolutely. You know, as we talk about geopolitical uncertainty, as we have seen in the last few years, it can drive market in a big way. We are now seeing a bit of risk off in the market, investors taking some capital off the table, leading into this get together on Thursday, as well as the flare up seems to be on the war negotiation war front. Look, I think it's the AI thematic will continue, but what investors really at the moment really worried about is everywhere else. You know, you look at the cyclical sector that's under pressure. You look at the, you know, pretty much everywhere else in the in the economy is now sort of slowing down because of the you know, what is happening on the war front, high oil prices. And then if we do have a flare up in terms of the trade negotiation, then it does create a bit of indigestion for the equity markets.
0: Especially when you're looking a little bit stretched with the incredible AI rally that I mentioned, where are some of the pressure points across Asia?
5: Yeah, look, I think across Asia, I think it's at the moment really about what is happening with the oil front. You know, the longer this Iran the uncertainty drags on, the more the real economic impact there will be. At the same time, when we talk about the AI, you know, the view of AI is even though some parts of it might be stretched, but there is still a lot of investment into that whole supply chain. So I think for investors, that's the only, perhaps the only place aside from some of the commodity space, that is, does have some earning certainty because of the huge wave of investment going into those space. So look, I think, you know, the Asian market is still reasonably positioned, but it really depends on how long this war is going to drag out. I think, you know, we're already seeing the companies coming out with different earnings downgrading, earnings expectations, particularly the cyclical businesses. But I think if it drags on for another month or another month and a bit, you know, we certainly will experience more pressure and more downgrades to come through.
0: Especially as you continue to see the divergence and the bifurcation, not only in economies, but also in markets, right? The Sensex in India, for example, underperforming while you have these tech-exposed markets rallying like Taiwan, and a little bit of downside for the Korean Kospi, but still after, what, 80% gains this year. Is this
5: absolutely
0: a phenomenon that we'll continue to see throughout the rest of the year or even longer play out?
5: Yeah, look, I think it certainly seems it will continue into the rest of the year. Will it hold longer? It's probably unlikely because we are now seeing this market become incredibly narrow. It is moving to very few or very narrow sectors that is going higher. Now, it is supported by earnings because supported by increased investment and the like, a cost efficiency. But we do think, you know, the thematic is still pretty strong in that space. But be mindful in portfolio sense, the rest of the market, you know, you really need to manage some of the risk that is now appearing, you know, particularly as mentioned before, some of those cyclical areas.
0: Junbei Liu of TenCap, you're sticking around. We do want to talk about Japan next. The finance minister here are actually saying that her team is coordinating with U.S. Treasury Secretary Scott Bessent on FX. So the details are coming up next. This is Bloomberg.

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5: Count on Bloomberg for up-to-the-minute reporting.
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0: Japan and United States alliance is by far the best for the time being, and I would like to continue it a long time.
1: Japan's Finance Minister Satsuki Katayama holding a bilateral meeting with Treasury Secretary Scott Bessent just hours ago. Katayama also confirming that her team is coordinating closely with Bessent on currency policy. It comes after Japan's recent suspected market intervention. For more, let's bring Bloomberg senior editor Brian Fowler. I mean, we were so anticipating this trip just in case something might come out that might move the yen at a time when we continue to suspect several bouts of intervention. Anything yet?
2: Yeah, well, he's still on the ground, so we have a few hours to go. We may get something, but so far, it's been fairly tame. We had Katayama, Finance Minister Katayama, this morning come out, and after meeting with him, she kind of talked about their meeting. She started by saying that she wasn't going to pass on any direct comments that Bessent had made. On the other hand, she did emphasize that they had talked about coordinating on FX and that they had agreed that they were working well together closely on FX. And that seemed to sort of imply maybe she had won some kind of tacit approval from Bessent during their meeting. We know that they're on the same page, really, in terms of their goal. Bessent conducted, he took the unusual step in January of giving the green light to the New York Fed to conduct rate checks, which supported the yen. And so, and we know that the BOJ has been intervening on behalf of MOF in the last few weeks.
1: And when we recently also spoke to Finance Minister Katayama, she kept insisting to me and to the broader Japanese audience here in Tokyo that they're in constant communication 24/7, right? But also, she kept emphasizing perhaps her closeness and affinity for Secretary Bessent, a character who's very well known here in Japan. How many trips has he done personally, according to his own account, 50 plus or
2: 54,
1: something?
2: 54. This is his 54th one. And yes, he knows Japan very, very well. And I think that complicates things for the Japanese side because they can't really be vague on certain points. He knows what's going on, so he can kind of call them if on certain issues if he thinks that they're not, you know, coming, being forthright.
1: Like some space for the central bank?
2: Yes. So, I mean, that is a key thing. He's going to meet with Takaichi later today. We know that Prime Minister Takaichi, before she became prime minister, clearly was opposed to rate hikes. She had said, you know, it would be stupid to raise interest rates when the economy's not going really gangbusters. And she's toned down her comments a little bit since becoming prime minister, but she still thought to favor monetary easing. So it'll be interesting to see what, if anything, he says to her. Katayama, when she came out this morning, out of the blue, she just said, oh, by the way, yeah, BOJ policy, the particulars should be left to the BOJ, which might imply that he had kind of reminded her of that during their meeting.
1: Oh, that's interesting. That's an interesting take. But just quickly, he came to Japan ahead of going to China.
2: Yeah.
1: There's a pretty strong signaling there.
2: Yeah, so I think he wants to send a signal that Japan and the U.S. are aligned on a whole spate of issues, including supply chain security, critical minerals, and that's going to be something he carries with him to Beijing when he attends that bilateral summit.
1: Brian Fowler, Bloomberg senior editor here with the latest on Secretary Bessent's visit to Japan and, of course, tons of implications for the Japanese yen and the markets, as discussed. Again, Junbei Liu is back, co-founder and lead portfolio manager at TenCap. Junbei, how do you take this visit, and how closely are you watching for any reaction in the yen?
3: Yeah, look, I think this visit is very important, and also it also shows how strong the relationship is, and also to investors, it shows you know, why Japan is doing so well as that part of whole closer relationship, as well as the beneficiary of the AI investment. Look, anything can come through with it. Look, we're not really expecting much. Ultimately, Japan is just doing really well. Look, of course, the oil is a big deal for them. You know, we need to, the base case is that we need to see some resolution there, but the country is doing really well, and a closer relationship with the U.S. is a very good sign for that continued strength in terms of export, robotics, and then as a big beneficiary in the Asian market from the AI investment.
1: At what point does weakness and accelerated pace of losses in the Japanese yen start hurting the positive narrative around equities?
3: Sure. Look, I think as a global investor or as an Asia Pac investor, you always have to hedge the currency. Unfortunately, the view for the currency is a little bit difficult because for the Japanese yen, simply because, you know, one is the economy is doing a little bit softer because of the oil shortage. And two is that even though we have all the export that's doing well, but the government is a little bit more stimulatory. So, you know, there will be weakness in the currency, it is something that we always have to watch out for. But I think the economy itself, the strength of the economy, will remain to be the key discussion point.
1: And it's also about the economy in the U.S., right? Realistically speaking, how can you get a stronger Japanese yen when you have lower treasury yields and you continue to get strong U.S. data?
3: Look, I think the U.S. data at the moment is showing reasonably strong, but I like to emphasize that if we look at the U.S. market performance, it's very narrow into pretty much the technology as well as energy and, you know, a few other commodity-related sectors or utilities. So if you look into the broader economy, yes, they're still holding up well. The consumer-facing sector, discretionary, others, they are actually now starting to see a bit of weakness, and we heard from companies more recently, even though things hasn't collapsed, but it's getting harder. And there's been a lot of price increases coming through and putting more pressure on those cyclical sectors. So we do think the economies will slow. The question is, how quickly does it slow?
1: Junbei, when it comes to the Bank of Japan, of course, it's been the outlier trying to normalize and hike rates, despite the fact that we have seen, we were expecting these hikes to come faster. What can we expect in June, and will it make a difference when it comes to how investors perceive Japanese assets?
3: Yeah. Look, I think the expectation is a hold still. Look, I think there is a few number of market commentators expecting a hike. Look, we do think that the perception of the Japanese market is always a really good diversification from the Asia Pac or global investors portfolio from China. Right now, China is actually doing better than expected, and Japan at this point is still doing reasonably well. Now, rate hike, you have to hedge the currency, but the economy itself, as I mentioned, not only the export growth is doing strong, it's actually the corporate reform as well. That is once in a many decades. Opportunities for some of those corporates. So I think it still sits very well in a global portfolio.
1: Junbei, you mentioned perhaps still the positive sides when it comes to Japanese equities compared to, say, other markets like South Korea, like Taiwan. The gains have lagged, especially because of the composition of the Nikkei and the topics, right? Will that be a hurdle when they need to compete with regional peers?
3: Yeah, look, absolutely. When you look at the regional, I think also that we need to throw in China as well, because China is a big component of it, and it's underperformed for so long last few years, and now right now having a bit of rebound. We do think that once China becomes more attractive, it does compete on where else do you put your allocation. I think for any investors, right. Absolutely increasing the allocation to China and Japan.
1: Junbei Liu, always great to get your insights. Thank you so much. She's the co-founder and lead portfolio manager at TenCap. And coming up, we'll also be speaking to Daiichi Sankyo CEO after the company's annual forecast missed the street. That exclusive conversation coming up. 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

0: Hello there. Just wanted to say, Primer is back. We've been scouring the frontiers of science and technology to help explain the difference between the next gold rush and whatever this thing is.
1: Hundreds and hundreds of billions of dollars are at stake.
2: We're pushing the envelope of technology in multiple directions. Software, hardware, chemistry, physics.
0: And yes, we will be talking about AI. Watch season two on all these lovely channels.
3: Join me each week on Wall Street Week for stories of capitalism from business, markets, economics, tech, and climate. More than what you need to know, it's what you need to think about.
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13: 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With geopolitical stability and the future of global trade on the line, trust Bloomberg to go beyond the headlines with on-the-ground reporting, expert analysis, and real-time market reaction. 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
16: Welcome back. You're watching Insight. Mainland Chinese markets headed to lunch with the CSI 300, seeing a little bit of downside. But this, of course, after we saw some significant gains for those AI themes as we head towards the President's Xi and Trump summit. Do focus on the CSI 300 Information Tech Index. That includes exposure to semiconductors, related services, given, of course, that we have seen that surge when it comes to the KOSPI and the TAIEX. Although in today's session, you're seeing right there that the KOSPI is under pressure. In fact, shedding billions of dollars of those gains that we've seen in the last five sessions or so as investors continue to bet on the AI trade. So with the KOSPI a little bit down, we're seeing a little bit of risk-off sentiment spreading across the board. U.S. futures also a little bit down as the APAC MSCI index has also turned negative from gains in the previous session. A little bit more of haven demand, and you have the Bloomberg Dollar Index supported as well. Japan coming back from the lunch break, but we're seeing a little bit of more upside being extended right there. We, of course, are watching the Japanese yen very closely as Secretary Bessent here in Japan meeting with the top leadership. We're also keeping an eye on Daiichi Sankyo after the company's full-year operating income forecast missed estimates. We have seen the stock actually fall almost 20% this year alone, but when it comes to analyst recommendations, we're still seeing 17 buys, one hold, and no sells. Joining us exclusively now is Daiichi Sankyo President and CEO Hiroyuki Okuzawa. Now, your company, Okuzawa-san, is the second largest pharmaceutical company in Japan. Tell us a little bit about your latest results and what drove them.
17: Thank you, Sherry-san, for having me. So we have just announced our FY 2025 results. And I'm very happy to report that we achieved the double-digit growth, both for top line and bottom line. The revenue exceeded, for the first time, 2 trillion yen. and reaching the 2.1 trillion yen with 13% increase. And also core operating profit is 360 billion yen with 15% increase. I'm happy with that.
16: Your results came a little bit late, 2 weeks later than expected. You said that you had to adjust to rapidly changing business conditions. Can you tell us a little bit more about what happened and if you're seeing some of the impact of the global disruptions that we're seeing these days?
17: Well, maybe you're talking about our one-time expense for fiscal 2025. The amount of 75 billion yen as a loss compensation for contract manufacturing organization was posted in 2025. So this happened because of the discrepancy between our minimum quantity commitment to CMO and our actual supply plan for our DXD ADC products. We have just revised our supply plan according to the result of various clinical trial results. And because of that, we needed to pay some compensation, which was recognized as a provision for 2025. That was the reason of the delay.
16: As I mentioned earlier, your operating income guidance is also way below consensus, about 20% or so. Does that reflect some challenges that you might see this year in the business environment, or is it more of a structural just being conservative, as Japanese companies tend to be when it comes to guidance?
17: Well, our fundamental business continue to be strong. I'm saying that our flagship products, such as ENHERTU and DATROWAY, are both ADC products. These are growing so nicely. For example, ENHERTU, we have a forecast for fiscal 2026. It will be reaching almost 1 trillion yen as an annual sales. And also that way, we expect for this year, the reaching the above 100 billion yen. So both products are driving force for our continued growth, not only for this year, but in the coming 5 years.
16: As you said, ENHERTU, that's your cancer drug, right? It takes about a quarter of your revenue. Is there a risk that you're very much concentrated on this one flagship drug, or are you trying to diversify from here?
17: You're right. Not only ENHERTU that way, but also we have the third and fourth DXD products. So for these, DXD ADC products, we are collaborating with partner companies like AstraZeneca and US Merck. So these products will continuously be the driving force for the coming 5 years. So therefore, we are not a single ENHERTU company, I would like to say.
16: We are now seeing also more competition from Chinese biotech companies. Does this factor into the future landscape that you're looking at and the need to diversify?
17: Yes, we see Chinese companies as strong competitors on one hand. On the other hand, Daiichi Sankyo is a leading ADC company, and we have full confidence in securing this position. Because we have several DXD ADC product portfolio, and also our strong scientists in Shinagawa Research Center are already working on the advanced ADC programs and the new modalities. So therefore, I'm very much convinced that Daiichi Sankyo can maintain the leadership position in the ADC space, even if the Chinese companies are emerging.
16: Yeah, the ADC, antibody drug conjugates that you mentioned, the development of that, how does Daiichi Sankyo differentiate your platform from others?
7: So we are very much confident in our strong science behind the DXd ADCs. So far, the clinical trial results are proving our strengths of the competitive advantage of our DXd ADCs. And on top of that, our scientist group are working on the new modalities, including advanced ADCs and so on. So therefore, the leading position will be maintained for the coming 5 years and so on. That's our forecast.
16: You mentioned, of course, the researchers, the talent that you have in Japan. How does artificial intelligence also factor in research and development these days?
7: Correct. So our scientists are working with AI, and especially we have established the research institute in San Diego, United States, recently. And they are working on the AI with robotics. So the research work is now automated, and we are going to implement the same system of AI-driven research to our new research building in Shinagawa, which will be on operation next year. We are very much looking forward to seeing the advanced research infrastructure in Tokyo very soon.
16: We'll be looking forward to that. When it comes to your sales overseas, I think the U.S. takes a chunk of it. Of course, you have business in Europe as well. Do the fluctuations of the yen, how do they impact your business at this point? And what is your sort of base target or base call for how the yen moves this year?
7: All right. So we have made the new five-year business plan according to the current exchange rate, like 150 Japanese yen per dollar and 180 Japanese yen per euro. So if the yen will become weaker than this current exchange rate, then our sales, our overseas sales will increase. On the other hand, expenses to be made outside of Japan will be also increased. So therefore, there would be very much less influence to our bottom line by the end of the day.
16: Hiroyuki Okuzawa, really good to have you with us, President and CEO at Daiichi Sankyo. And we do have an alert on the Bloomberg. We have just seen the Japanese government now selling 2.6 trillion yen of 2.4% 10-year bonds today at a yield of 2.54%. When it came to the bid-to-cover ratio, 3.9 versus the 12-month average, which is lower than that. Of course, we have seen the Japanese government having to offer higher yields in order to attract buyers in this environment, especially at a time when we've had some downside on treasuries in the overnight session as well. And we are contending, of course, with fiscal issues domestically as well. Coming up, Titan CFO Ashok Santalia will be with us to talk about the outlook for gold in India. This is after Prime Minister Narendra Modi called on citizens to curb gold purchases. That exclusive conversation is in a few minutes. This is Bloomberg.

0: facilities that could be put at the disposal of countries. But I think at this stage, we need scale. Many countries are still recovering from the previous shocks, and some of those crises are not over yet.
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3: 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The market,
4: good point.
3: The market usually gets it right.
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5: 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Earnings season is here.
6: Earnings season begins. 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
14: Nowadays, there's a trend among the middle class of planning vacations and destination weddings abroad. We must avoid foreign travel for at least 1 year.
15: India's Prime Minister Narendra Modi there urging residents to avoid the overseas travel. Of course, we continue to see rising oil prices, and now sources saying that those energy costs are forcing India to consider emergency steps to shore up foreign exchange reserves. That could include curbing non-essential imports such as gold. For more, let's bring in our South Asia economy editor Ruchi Bhatia. And Ruchi, there seems to be everything on the table right now to help the economy. What are we hearing?
16: Oh, absolutely. On Sunday, you heard Prime Minister Narendra Modi urging Indians to cut their usage of fuel and also defer their gold purchases, defer their foreign holidays. And now we do understand that, hectic government meetings have been happening between the Prime Minister's office, the Finance Ministry, and, of course, the RBI, and this to really look at ways to slow the drawdown that we're seeing on foreign exchange reserves. A host of measures are on the table. The most important of them all is what the government is going to do as far as, gold imports are concerned. For now, the officials have said that they will not look at a duty hike. But in the past, we've seen several measures such as the 80-20 rule, where if there was anybody who was getting gold into India, 80% of them that could be used for imports, but 20% had to be exported back. So those kind of rules, or for example, back in the day, we've seen the Gold Import Act as well coming into force. So what will be the measures that the government will be looking at this time around is something that we'll have to wait and watch out for. Having said that, there are other non-essential imports as well. Case in point being consumer electronics imports is something that the government is actively looking at curbing. Besides that, the focus is also on what kind of measures can be taken to restrict the withdrawal of foreign exchange reserves. We're seeing a concerted decline in India's foreign exchange reserves, and that is exactly what is becoming a pain point thick and fast for the government.
15: South Asia economy editor Ruchi Bhatia there with the latest being considered in India when it comes to those emergency measures. And in fact, we've seen the market reaction already. One stock that we're watching, Titan, shares have fallen hard on Monday, even after the company reported robust jewelry sales and earnings. This, of course, after, as we mentioned, the prime minister called on Indians to cut non-essential gold purchases for a year.
14: For the country's benefit, we must not buy gold and gold jewelry for at least 1 year, even if we are celebrating something. Our patriotism challenges us to safeguard our forex reserves, and we must accept it.
15: Joining us exclusively now is Titan CFO Ashok Santalia.

0: Ashok, really good to have you with us. How would you respond, first of all, to the Prime Minister's comments to refrain from buying gold for a year?
1: Thank you, Sari. Thank you for having me on your show. We also heard it on Sunday night, and we have been kind of trying to assess the impact of this on the either supply side or demand side. We also heard after that that government doesn't have a plan to put any customs, increase any customs duty on import. So we are waiting for any policy announcement on that. But as far as Titan is concerned, you would be knowing that we have been running exchange programs in India, and particularly have kind of gone ahead quite ahead with that, and almost 50% of our sourcing happens through exchange program. So we believe that we have been doing right things, and we will continue to do right thing. We are in a kind of wait and watch mode at this point of time, because full assessment is too soon to be available.
0: Can you start thinking of contingency measures and what they could look like if, in fact, the government goes ahead and starts restricting the purchases of gold or implement something like import tax hikes, for example?
1: Sari, I was talking about, India has the highest above-ground gold with their citizens and temple. Rough estimates suggest about 25,000 tons of gold is there in India. We import 700 tons. So I think if this 25,000, part of it can keep rotating, we actually don't need to import gold the way we are importing. So I'm sure government is looking holistically, not only the short-term measures, but a long-term, which structurally change this imbalance where you have so much gold inside the country, but we continue to import. As far as Titan is concerned, we have right now from the supply side, I would say for next 2-4 months, we don't see a problem. We have we can run with that. As far as demand side is concerned, what policy measures government take will decide how do we kind of plan to move ahead. We have, of course, jewelry is one of the largest part of our portfolio, but within jewelry now, international has started growing. We have other part of businesses which are also doing very well. A temporary short-term slowdown might happen if government decides to do something on the purchase side.
0: I was going to say, how are you looking at sort of changing your revenue mix, especially given that a potential need to hedge if the Iran war continues, if the oil shock continues, and we continue to see also gold prices reaching record highs?
1: We have been working on various things. And, you know, as I talked about, first of all, how do we make our jewelry more accessible? So from 22 carat, bringing it to 18 carat for gold jewelry and 14 carat for diamond jewelry. And those are finding a lot of acceptance because of the high gold prices. The exchange program also kind of take gold price from the buying decision, because you are bringing back your old gold and kind of converting into the new modern jewelry. So that's also working very fine. We have some of these schemes which we launched maybe in last 1 year, where the citizens can save, you know, through the grammage scheme, where they kind of lock the gold rate, and it is in a way SIP in the gold rate, and after 10 months they can redeem that, and they have some sweetener from our side on jewelry purchase. So that program has been doing extremely well. So some of these things are making, irrespective of what the current development from the Prime Minister announcement has happened, but these things have been working well for us, and we saw buyer growth coming back in Q4.
0: If the dislocations continue, do you expect any changes when it comes to consumer trends, how Indians use gold in their daily lives, whether it's for savings or for special events?
1: You see, gold is very, very deep-rooted in India, culturally, ritually, You know, the festives, occasions, weddings. Weddings account for more than 50% of gold purchase in India. So things can be sometimes delayed and deferred, but they don't get, demand doesn't get destroyed in India for sure. And gold as a adornment, as well as a very huge investment angle, has got in India, which differentiates India from the other markets. And I don't think that that thing is going to change. We have seen across generations, every time it was told, the next generation perhaps would not love. The form factor design changes, but the love for gold doesn't change.
0: And Titan, you mentioned earlier also that you are trying to diversify more into international sales, and I think one of your target markets has been the GCC as well. But given, of course, the disruptions in the Middle East right now, what are your plans for the market at a time when you were pretty ambitious of opening new stores there?
1: Yeah, so of course, the last March and April month have been difficult in terms of, you know, executing some of those plans, but medium to long-term excitement and outlook remains very positive for us. As far as North America is concerned, where US, we are already present and it's doing extremely well. We think we will be opening Canada very soon. So some of those international plans, including Singapore, is working well. GCC, yes, right now is under stress. We hope as soon as the situation settles down there, we will kind of again get going with our plan of retail expansion, some of the conversion between Damas and Tanishq. All those things are being discussed, planned. Some of the things have already been executed. Some of the things have slowed down because of the current situation.
0: Slowed down or rolling back some of those ambitions of, what was it, more than two dozen new stores across the GCC?
1: No, Sari, we are not rolling back at this stage. We still remain pretty positive for the region. It is just a matter of current situation settling down and peace getting restored in the region.
0: Ashok, how about the rupee and the record weakness that we're seeing against the U.S. dollar? How is that factoring into your business?
1: So fortunately for us, in last few years, our exports have grown much more significantly than imports, what we do. And actually, systematically, our imports have been coming down. So rupee dollar actually situation, if at all impact us, our P&L, it is more favorable than unfavorable.
0: We have also seen some issues around banks unable to import gold. Has that sort of had an impact on your inventory levels at all?
1: Not yet. We also had some situation in India. We also heard that that got sorted out and actually clearance started maybe 10 days back, whatever gold was stuck in various points. But again, now this announcement has come in. So we will wait and watch to see what policy announcement happened around this and accordingly plan. As I was telling you, for next two, three months, we have enough inventory to kind of keep producing, manufacturing, and supplying to markets.
0: Ashok Santhalia, really good to hear from you. Thank you very much. He's a CFO at Titan. And of course, we have plenty more to come on Inside, especially tomorrow's show. Anastasia Amoroso of the Partners Group will be with us to talk markets. Also, Michael Petty, Senior Fellow at Carnegie Endowment for International Peace, joins us to discuss the Trump-Xi meeting. Later today, JP Morgan will be holding its annual global markets conference in Paris as well. TV Go is your function from that. That's it for Insight. Horizons Middle East and Africa is up next. Keep it here with us. This is Bloomberg.

0: I think the productivity increase is not going to be marginal. I think it's going to be an order of magnitude. It's going to be significant. We're working on it internally, and we're really excited about it. I could see a world where an analyst who previously covered 20 stocks could cover 200 because they are maybe managing a fleet of agents that looks at all these stocks and tracks them. I could see a world where we're able to tackle a far greater number of top-of-funnel ideas and do a bit of work on them and more accurately pick what the best 15 to 20, best long ideas in a given year are. So I actually think it's going to reshape how we do things in the long term.
1: One of the things we struggle with is it's very easy to get siloed as an analyst intern. And these are the sectors I look at. These are the tools I rely on. These are the models I've built. And for us, we are spending more and more time as a research team collaborating around ideas with multiple people looking at sectors or trying to solve key questions or things in the market. And so the ability to have standard tools that we're all using to track lots of different things, to inform how the models are trained, will be super helpful, I think, in people being able to pick up someone else's work and say, I totally get this because it's in the same vocabulary that I do it myself.
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5: I don't know if any of you can tell me with a straight face that the world is safer, more secure, and more prosperous because of this war. We know that deficits will be larger, inflation will be higher, we'll have less and later monetary easing, interest rates have risen, growth will be slower, supply chain disruptions are certain. I'm not here to tell a doomsday story, but
6: sounds like one.
5: Equity valuations surpass the pre-war baseline. I'm out.
7: Dilip, what do you think could be a memorandum of understanding between Iran and the United States? Not a serious, comprehensive deal, but what could be the base case that can come out of talks?
5: I've never heard of an MOU settling a war, but there is deal space, and I understand why there's relief in the markets from the lows. It can come together. I think there's political appetite on both sides, but my point is on valuations. How much is that relief worth?
4: Don't miss Bloomberg Surveillance live every weekday.
8: Bringing you up-to-the-minute space news whenever and wherever it happens. I'm Ed Ludlow at NASA's Kennedy Space Center in Florida, and this is Bloomberg.

Good morning. This is Horizons Middle East and Africa, our top stories this morning. U.S. President Trump cast doubt over the ceasefire with Iran after rejecting Tehran's latest peace offer, saying the truce is on life support. It's prolonging the closure of the Hormuz, which the Aramco CEO says is costing global markets 100 million barrels every week it's closed. Oil is climbing on the deadlock, which is keeping bonds under pressure, with global yields rising. Meanwhile, Asian stocks whipsawing after calls for a potential AI dividend in South Korea. Plus, we speak to the CFO of ADNOC Gas, Peter Van Driel, later this hour on earnings following the attacks by Iran. Don't miss that interview at 8:40 a.m. Dubai time. Well, it's just gone 8 a.m. across the Emirates. I'm Jumana Bersechi in Dubai. The latest being Trump's description of the ceasefire as being, quote, on life support. Remember, it was this time yesterday he put up the Truth Social post suggesting that Iran's proposal was, quote, totally unacceptable. He then later yesterday evening said that the ceasefire itself was hanging on by a thread. He called it on life support. So once again, casting some doubt as to where we go from here and really raising the temperature for escalations in the region as we think about that upcoming Trump-Xi summit. Will they do anything before, during? Probably unlikely, but still, it really casts doubt on the state of that ceasefire right now. So the handover this morning from Asia Pacific, pretty negative, down 0.3%. But I wouldn't just say it's on back of the geopolitics. We had some really sharp moves in the KOSPI. Ava will walk us through it in a second. But just to let you know, and I thought this stat was very interesting,

0: Coming from our M Live team. The KOSPI saw $300 billion vanish in 97 minutes this morning. It declined as much as 5% this after an AI dividend proposal. So massive losses in the KOSPI. We'll talk about that later. S&P futures leaning towards negative, down about a tenth of a percent, but another positive session for Wall Street yesterday. So again, shrugging off the news coming out of the region. Brent not shrugging off the news from the region. We are up 0.9%, just shy of, well, just above $105. And then later on the show, we will be speaking to ADNOC Gas CFO. So stay tuned for that discussion around around how energy markets are sort of redeploying given the closure of the Strait of Hormuz. And then 10-year yields back up again at 4.42. We moved a lot higher yesterday with that move in the price of oil, about 4 or 5 basis points higher. And then switching over our terminal charts of the day. And this is just a look ahead. We have U.S. CPI data coming up. Obviously, a key focus for policymakers, for the Fed. And here, just to flag that there's been a bit of a gap between the shooting up in the prices of diesel, which are a key component when you think about transportation and travel, logistics. But it has marginally fed into the CPI figures. So let's just see whether it shows up in today's data. Clearly going to be closely watched by some of those FOMC policymakers whose rhetoric has turned a little bit more hawkish as of late. Okay, let us now pick up the conversation about how markets in Asia are faring. Avril Hong is in our Singapore studio. And Avril, I perhaps gave a little bit of color around what's been happening in the KOSPI today. Tell us more.
1: Yeah, a bit of a teaser there. Certainly, this is a market that has been front and center amid the AI rally, and it had quite a roller coaster ride today. At one point, as you say, losing $300 billion in market cap. And the trigger, the catalyst, was a Facebook post from a top Korean policymaker, suggestions of a citizen dividend for AI tax, which was later clarified to not be a windfall tax. But the damage was done. We saw the SK Hynix, the Samsung Electronics stocks. These were stocks that were at records just a day ago dip into negative, losing their most since early April. You're seeing SK Hynix now a bit in the green, but I think this whole episode has underscored a couple of things, including how crazy this rally in South Korea has been and the retail participation in this market. Of course, we also saw a bit of contagion in the Nikkei declining into the red at one point. Again, that has recouped. We're watching dollar yen as well with Besson in the region. We didn't get clear signals of coordinated FX intervention to come. So we're seeing dollar yen moving even further away from the 155 handle. Jumana?
0: Avril, thank you so much. Avril Hong in Singapore. Now, oil is trading higher as U.S. President Trump cast doubt over the ceasefire with Iran after rejecting Tehran's latest peace offer and prolonging the effective closure of the vital Strait of Hormuz.
2: Right now, it's on life support. They understand these are all medical people. Dr. Oz, life support is not a good thing. Do you agree?
3: Diagnostic.
2: I would say the ceasefire is on massive life support, where the doctor walks in and says, sir, your loved one has approximately a 1% chance of living.
0: Aramco CEO Amin Nasser says global oil markets are losing 100 million barrels every week that the Strait of Hormuz is shut. Meanwhile, as supply shortages bite, the U.S. Strategic Petroleum Reserve is providing just over 53 million barrels to energy companies to tame prices. For more, we are joined by Abir Abu Amar, our Deputy UAE Bureau Chief, and Stephen Sachinsky, who leads our energy coverage in Asia. Abir, I'm going to start with you with the latest geopolitical news and the fact that President Trump is now casting doubt on the ceasefire, describing it as being on life support. How should we read these comments?
4: Yeah, good morning, Jumana. I mean, you just heard the president. He said the ceasefire that was reached on April 8th is on massive life support. He also said that, quote, that the response that he got from Iran was garbage and that he did not even finish reading through it. So it's a particularly precarious moment for where things are in the Middle East. Now, President Trump did tell Fox News yesterday say that a deal is still possible, that reaching a solution is still possible. He did say that, you know, he did not give an indication that we could see a return to a military intervention. Something that is quite important to keep in mind here is that there are two things facing President Trump.

0: First is the pressure that he's facing domestically when it comes to gasoline prices. You just mentioned that. But also, he's set to meet Chinese President Xi Jinping later this week. And the relationship here between the U.S. and China is a little bit in tatters because of the economic damage that this war and the closure of the Strait of Hormuz has left on China. So the question here really is, is President Trump going to do anything in those few days leading up to his meeting with his Chinese counterpart? We're yet to see any signs of that. He did suggest also to Fox News that he could revive a plan to escort ships through the Strait of Hormuz, if you remember that
1: Project Freedom.
0: Project Freedom announced on Monday and paused shortly afterwards. So we're waiting and seeing mode yet again.
1: Yet again, wait and see mode, Abby. Thank you. Stephen, let's come out to you. And obviously, you know, the effective closure of the strait is something that we've been talking about almost for 3 months now. It's pretty remarkable that it's been going on for that long. Some notable commentary coming through from the Aramco CEO yesterday. What did he have to say?
2: I mean, he said, as you mentioned, it's 100 million barrels of oil is lost every week. If you add up since the war began, that's about a billion barrels of oil. And it, you know, we were going into a year where the oil market was supposed to be in a surplus, in a glut. You know, we had some great reporting on that at the end of last year about how we were going to see prices really continue to fall and how this is going to hurt major oil producers. Now it's the opposite. He signaled that it will take until potentially until 2027 for the market to get back to where it was, to get back into balance. We're essentially seeing a year that could be quite a harsh deficit, depending on how long this continues. And you know, as we see, it depends also how quickly production can be increased from some of the world's biggest producers in the Middle East. He did signal that if the situation were to improve, they could bring back their output, pre-war output, in about 3 weeks, which I think did surprise some people in the market. I think some analysts thought it would take a little bit longer. To put that into context, Saudi Arabia is producing about exporting about 7.4 million barrels a day. Before the war, they were doing about 10. Their total capacity could reach 12. But they don't hit that because of the OPEC agreements on how much they produce and export. So I think that will be closely monitored, especially as these peace talks, if they actually do proceed.
1: Yeah. Okay. Abid Abrahamad, our deputy UAE bureau chief, and Stephen Sosinski, who leads our energy coverage in Asia. Thank you so much. Well, speaking of, higher oil prices are keeping bonds under pressure, while Iran risks are set to challenge the rally in global equities. Joining us now is Martin Haneke, head of Asia and Middle East Investment Advisory at St. James's Place. Good to have you with us. I just wonder whether, again, you know, skepticism around the state of the ceasefire is actually going to have a notable global market impact, because what we saw was that April was a very strong month for global equities, particularly for Wall Street. And I wonder whether we've reached a point now where, you know, what is happening in the region doesn't necessarily affect sentiment in other markets.
3: Yeah, that's a really great observation. You know, you would have thought that perhaps yesterday's news and those very strong statements from Donald Trump might have led to a correction, a sell-off in markets, but it didn't happen at all. And, you know, there's two things that come to my mind when I look at this. The first thing is that one has to question if some investors might be a little bit too complacent here, especially those that might be speculating for the short term, or that invest with leverage or other forms of debt on the sideline. So I would just say, firstly, a word of caution. We would definitely recommend, A, to try to avoid any form of leverage, and making sure that you have the ammunition and the staying power to hold positions for the longer, medium to longer term, and don't rely on having those monies or needing those monies in the shorter term, because corrections could come. Not only does the Iran crisis not look too great, but the U.S. as well. On the other hand, though, for anyone staying fully in cash, there is definitely this inflation risk coming through, which is a risk to cash.
1: Let me ask you what you think the best way to hedge is, though, because let's say you were one of the people that bought, you know, upside protection on oil at 150, you'd be out of the money now. Similar if you had bought S&P puts.
3: Okay, look, when you look at protection, there's a

0: a lot of fancy tools in the market out there. In the long run, even when you look at downside protection and equity portfolios, buying options, etc., or structure products, in the long run, it's seldom that they work in investors' best interest. You know, one of the most simple ways of hedging is actually repaying your mortgage, for example. If you have one, a lot of financial institutions may not really advise that, though, because there's money on the loan to be made, there's money on other investments to be made. So just tidying things up might be a good idea. But I do want to say that ultimately, what we are seeing most recently, the energy prices are feeding through into purchasing producer prices everywhere around the world. We have seen in China yesterday 2.8% producer prices, which was a real shocker. China has been in deflation for around 5 years, and that has helped keep global prices down. This may be ending, and this coupled with the very high debt loads in a lot of countries in the West, the U.S. has so high debt load, they're struggling already with the debt servicing costs now. They're stuck a little bit. Even if inflation comes up, they may not be able to raise interest rates significantly. Again, for savers, that could mean we are faced with rising negative real interest rates. Inflation might come up, but central banks no longer, unlike last time around when you saw this hike, no longer are able to stop it as easily by hiking rates. So on the one hand, as I be debt-free. On the other hand, be mindful of not being overexposed to inflation risk as well. Have a significant portion of your assets in things that can protect from inflation. It could be property, equities, or other assets.
1: Really interesting point there regarding debt, which is, I believe, an echo of former U.S. Treasury Janet Yellen's comments regarding fiscal dominance. Let me ask you about how you think EM assets can perform in this environment. I mean, just taking a look at MSCI Emerging Market Index, it's been vertical the last couple of weeks, but that's, I guess, mainly to do with the semiconductor trade as opposed to, you know, other EM developments.
0: Yeah, that's a great question. I mean, to be fair, I'd say when you look back at 2025, a lot of EM markets were very undervalued, including Korea was very undervalued, and a lot of companies that have been doing really great. So I wouldn't say it's all a bubble, but early on the program, you were talking about how a lot of retail investors have been getting in. Of course, valuations have been rising, and also there's definitely starting to be some exuberance there. Now, what we would suggest is investors, not only in the U.S., but now also in emerging markets, need to be very, very careful about not being overexposed in sector terms to AI and tech, and look for value. Stocks still trade at very, very low prices. They have missed a lot of the rally, depending on which measure you look at, 50 to 75% relative discount to the broad indices. And they could also be more crisis resilient once fear might come in again if wars should be heating up another time.
1: Martin, thank you so much for your time. Martin Haneke, head of Asia Middle East Investment Advisory at St. James's Place. Now, coming up, the White House has confirmed U.S. President Donald Trump will meet Chinese President Xi Jinping in Beijing later this week. Tech, trade, and Taiwan, the three T's, are all set to be center focus. We bring you a preview of what to expect next. This is Bloomberg.

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4: Bringing you up-to-the-minute geopolitical news whenever and wherever it happens. I'm Jennifer Zabasadja in the Lesotho Highlands, and this is Bloomberg.
5: We're at the epicenter of a global realignment on a scale not seen for decades. At the intersection between markets, economics, and geopolitics, a forum for sophisticated conversation. This is Bloomberg Surveillance.
6: The White House has confirmed that U.S. President Trump will meet with Chinese President Xi Jinping this Thursday in Beijing. Trump says he will discuss U.S. arms sales to Taiwan with Xi, a move that could ruffle some feathers in Washington. For more, Bloomberg's Jenny Marsh joins us from Hong Kong. Jenny, so Taiwan, obviously a very thorny topic, but are we expecting some form of a breakthrough between the two leaders this week?
7: No, I don't think we're expecting any breakthrough on Taiwan, but we will be watching whatever it is Trump and Xi say about that topic very closely. The wording on this matters and really comes down to sort of the most subtle of nuances. Trump did say on Monday that he's going to be talking about arms sales with Xi, which was surprising because, you know, the U.S. is not meant to sort of negotiate on its arms sales to Taiwan with the Chinese. But in reality, this is sort of a big sort of tension. When they last spoke by telephone in February, Xi told Trump to take the utmost care on arms sales after the U.S. announced this record $11 billion package for Taiwan. But Trump was sort of striking a defiant tone. So we don't expect to see any kind of reversal of policy there. But I'm sure officials in Taiwan will be watching very closely.
6: And who do we know is actually coming to the summit beyond, obviously, the two presidents themselves?
7: Yes, the guest list is sort of been a guessing game, but now we have a good idea of it. Elon Musk will be on the plane with Trump, so it's suggesting that sort of relationship is back on between the billionaire and the president. Then some usual faces, Apple's Tim Cook, who is a long sort of friend of China, is also traveling with him. You have the Boeing representative, which makes a lot of sense because Boeing is expected to close this record deal, one of its largest sales in history, while in China. And then there are some more interesting names. So Meta Platforms, Dina Powell McCormick will also be flying. That's interesting given the fact that China recently urged the unwinding of Meta's deal with Manus. So that could be something which comes up in these talks during Trump's visit.
6: Bloomberg's Jenny Marsh, thank you so much for the reporting on what is going to be a highly anticipated summit later this week. All right, coming up, African Rainbow Minerals Chairman Patrice Motsepe praises public-private partnerships for keeping South Africa's mining sector competitive. Our interview is next. This is Bloomberg.

0: 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I'm Hazlada Amin in Davos, Switzerland, and this is Bloomberg.
1: Welcome to the world of decentralized finance. 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Bloomberg Crypto, Tuesdays only on Bloomberg. Middle East tensions are high.
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3: 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Markets are up, markets are down.
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0: Welcome back to Horizons Middle East and Africa. I'm Jumana Bersachi in Dubai. The chairman of African Rainbow Minerals has credited public-private partnerships for helping develop South Africa's globally competitive mining sector. Patrice Motsepe spoke to Bloomberg's Jennifer Zabazaja at the Africa Forward Summit in Nairobi.
1: South Africa has got a proud mining history. All the countries in the world, whether it's Canada, whether it's Australia, whether it's South Africa, whether it's Brazil, we have to compete. Investments goes to those countries where there are world-class ore bodies, but also where the laws, the financial, monetary, tax dispensation is competitive. So South Africa has to continue, and I think they've done very well over the last few years in ensuring that it remains a globally competitive destination for investment in the mining industry, because the people who decide ultimately are the companies and the CEOs that invest. And there were times when 10, 15 years ago when there were issues in relation to our global competitiveness, but I'm very proud of what has been achieved, and what I like even more is just the commitment and the partnerships between the private sector and the government, because you need those partnerships. And part of what should take place in those partnerships is for the CEOs of the mining industry to keep telling the South African government what are the changes, the improvements, and the areas that will ensure that South Africa is a globally competitive destination for investments. Well, for us in the mining industry, the first thing you do is to look where the best ore bodies are in the world. Highest grade, lowest cost, but you also look at the risk environment of those countries. What are the laws? Do they give confidence in terms of your long-term security of tenure, your ability to repatriate your profits? South Africa has learned over the last 30, 40, 50 years to ensure that it bottom line and succeeds in convincing the investors that they should open their next mine in South Africa rather than Australia or Canada or any other countries.
0: That was African Rainbow Minerals Chairman Patrice Motsepe. Now, UK Prime Minister Keir Starmer is under renewed pressure after several lawmakers called for his resignation after his appeal for more time fell short. He has pledged to prove critics wrong and resist any move to replace him, saying he has a credible plan to rebuild voter support. Poly market traders now bet he will be forced out by year-end, with rising odds he is replaced by his key rival, Greater Manchester Mayor Andy Burnham. South African President Cyril Ramaphosa said he would contest a report that criticized his handling of a robbery at his farm in 2020. That's after the Constitutional Court ruled that lawmakers had made an error 4 years ago when they failed to establish an impeachment committee to look into how Ramaphosa dealt with the theft of money hidden in a sofa on his game farm. Meanwhile, the president has rejected calls to stand down. And a look at equity futures as we head into the session. We are moderately lower. S&P futures down about 15 basis points. Nasdaq more so down 3/10. European markets leaning towards negative as well, down 0.6%. Now, coming up, we're going to take a deeper look at how the Iran war and the Strait of Hormuz disruption are reshaping Gulf economies with Ali Mbayad from Jefferies International. That is coming up next. This is Bloomberg.

0: in case you missed it on Bloomberg Surveillance.
1: I don't know if any of you can tell me with a straight face that the world is safer, more secure, and more prosperous because of this war. We know that deficits will be larger, inflation will be higher, we'll have less and later monetary easing, interest rates have risen, growth will be slower, supply chain disruptions are certain. I'm not here to tell a doomsday story, but
2: sounds like one.
1: Equity valuations surpass the pre-war baseline. I'm out.
3: Gleb, what do you think is just could be a memorandum of understanding between Iran and the United States? Not a serious comprehensive deal, but what could be the like a base case that can come out of talks?
1: I've never heard of an MOU settling a war, but you know, there is deal space, and I understand why there's relief in the markets from the lows. It can come together. I think there's political appetite on both sides, but my point is on valuations. How much is that relief worth?
0: Don't miss Bloomberg Surveillance live every weekday. In case you missed it, on Bloomberg Open Interest.
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0: Bringing you up-to-the-minute global news whenever and wherever it happens. I'm Jumana Bersetti in Beirut, and this is Bloomberg.
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0: Good morning. This is Horizons Middle East and Africa, our top stories this morning. U.S. President Trump cast doubt over the ceasefire with Iran after rejecting Tehran's latest peace offer, saying the truce is on life support. It is prolonging the closure of the Strait of Hormuz, which the Aramco CEO says is costing global markets 100 million barrels of oil every week. Oil is climbing on the deadlock, which is keeping bonds under pressure, with global yields rising. Meanwhile, Asian stocks whipsawing after calls for a potential AI dividend in South Korea. Plus, we speak to the CFO of ADNOC Gas, Peter Van Driel, later this hour on earnings following the attacks by Iran. Don't miss that interview in about 10 minutes' time. Well, it's just gone around 8:30 a.m. across the Emirates. I'm Jumana Bersetti in Dubai. Let's get a check-in on how markets are faring. Abir Abu Hamad is in the studio with us to give us the check. Abir.
16: Good morning, Jumana. Well, look, it's a subdued session when it comes to the U.S. futures image, down 0.2% this morning. Not a lot of reaction from the escalations that we're seeing coming out of the Middle East. A return to fundamentals, a return to the AI trade is still very much visible when it comes to the U.S. Now, we saw 2 days of rallies in the S&P 500. Picture is not great this morning. Now, the interesting story this morning when it comes to equities is in Asia. The MSCI Asia Pacific declining 0.3% this morning, weighed down by the KOSPI in South Korea. And this is an interesting story this morning. A top official in South Korea came out and said that perhaps South Korea should consider an AI dividend to citizens. That led to the KOSPI falling, dropping 300 billion in its value in 97 minutes. That's an estimate that was put through by our M Life team. So that's weighing on the overall index in Asia. And then when we look at Brent, it is the same story in the Middle East, but leading to an upside, gaining about 0.7% this morning, $104, $105 a barrel, as the Strait of Hormuz remains closed and those escalations both by the Iranian side and the American side continue. The yield on the 10-year Treasury notes not doing much today. It climbed 6 basis points yesterday, currently standing at 4.4%, Jumana, again, as those escalations in the Middle East continue.
0: Abid, great stuff. Thank you so much. Bloomberg's Abid Abu Hamad. Let's continue the conversation. The impact of the Iran war is starting to emerge across the Gulf, raising uncertainty for growth and trade in the region. With doubts growing over the ceasefire and the effective closure of the strait dragging on, pressure is building on energy exports, supply chains, and regional trade flows. Joining us now is Ali Ambayad, Managing Director for EMEA Economics and Strategy at Jefferies International. Ali, really good to have you with us on the show.
2: Good morning.
0: I mean, obviously, the war is going to constitute a negative shock to the region. That's you know, we take that for granted. It's a given. But oil prices are significantly higher. So has that cushioned the impact somewhat economically?
2: Yeah, certainly it does. Obviously, the growth shock is important, particularly for those who don't have export facility like Qatar, access to export market like Qatar, Kuwait, and Bahrain. Yeah. And therefore, these countries cannot actually benefit from the dividend of higher oil prices, whereas Saudi Arabia, partially UAE, and of course Oman, are being able to benefit from this hedge, the fiscal hedge that the higher oil prices provide. And so in a way, I think the markets, how they are looking at DGC credits is a little bit from this angle of differentiation among GCC countries in terms of the impact, but yeah. Although the market is not pricing it as much totally.
0: Can I ask you specifically about the Kingdom of Saudi Arabia? Habir and I were having a discussion, mm-hmm. I think it was last week, about the deficit numbers that yes. Saudi produced for the first 3 months of the year. Very wide. Budget deficit still, and also because spending, there have been massive spending overlays. At what point is that going to have to be tightened in?
2: No, absolutely. I mean, the widening of the deficit is came high, much higher than expectations, yeah. But I think it's very important to see that the issue is not on the revenue side, yeah. Which has stood relatively well, but it's actually the composition of spending that is interesting. It's mainly a lot of CapEx, $4 billion increase, a lot of subsidies, probably to cushion the inflationary and the social impact of the March crisis, and also to ensure that the fallout on non-oil growth at a time where oil growth has been badly hit by the decline in production and export is actually balanced. And I think, depending, of course, when is the Hormuz closure and the ability to even maximize, as we heard from the Saudi Aramco chief, that they are working to maximize the Yanbu'a port export, and presuming there will be adjustment to these exceptional expenditures that mm-hmm. we saw in Q1, I still think that they can get to at $90 a barrel, Saudi should be able to get 4 to 5% of deficit compared to its 3.7 target, I think, in 2026. However, if if we see escalation again, then that pass can be definitely jeopardized.
0: Yeah. It is interesting there that the deficit was more of a spending story than a revenue story.
2: Absolutely.
0: So when you look at the other countries in the region that have got hit the most, Qatar obviously stands out, Kuwait, Iraq. But I want to ask you about the trajectory when we come back. Is it going to be a V-shaped recovery or a U-shaped recovery?
2: Yeah. I think certainly it's probably going to be a U-shaped recovery, assuming that the Hormuz opens in the next few weeks.
0: Big assumption.
2: Yes, an assumption. Mm. Mainly because of what we are hearing, that basically in Kuwait it will take some time, few yeah. months for the oil wells to resume operations normally, but also in Qatar to repair the damage. I think the fact that most of these countries have actually reacted, I mean, the policy response in all the countries to cushion the impact on non-oil growth has been important. That will help the U-shaped basically probably be a small U with a more accelerated upward trajectory. So the policy response, I think, is as important as the fiscal buffer.

0: that these countries like Qatar and Kuwait have in terms of pushing the recovery ahead?
1: For as long as I've been in the region, and for as long as I guess you've been tracking the economies of the region, the story has been about diversification and the visions, the national visions that these respective Gulf countries have in place. And I just wonder how the war might change that from a structural perspective, because there has been a lot of emphasis on energy. And is this going to derail some of those efforts to move into non-oil sectors, given still a good chunk of the economy is very dependent on where oil prices are and the ability to get energy out of the region?
0: No, absolutely. I think the paradoxically, the diversification pattern or path that GC countries have embraced have in a way also exposed them to the vulnerabilities of the sectors that they chose to diversify into, mainly the connectivity, the financial trade and tourism, the volatility of capital flows. So this model is, I don't think it's written off as some people are saying, but it's certainly a call for action and for adjustment, mainly on how do these countries are going to render connectivity more resilient by diversifying trade routes maybe in the future, etc. There will certainly be some impact on capital flows, mainly on the repricing of the risk that in the future should the Iranian regime remain in place, for example, or should we continue to be in an ebb and flow situation. And of course, I think the sectors, the diversification of the sector, how do we shift from an externally led growth model to a more demand-driven growth model is something that could help in the future to in terms of policy adjustments.
1: Yeah. Halia, always good to have you on. Thank you so much. Halia Mbayad, the EMEA Economics and Strategy Managing Director at Jefferies International. Now for a look at some of the other stories you're following. Saudi Arabia's oil exports to China are set to drop sharply in June. According to traders, shipments are expected to fall to around 13 to 14 million barrels, down from about 20 million barrels in March and far below pre-war levels. The U.S. has imposed new sanctions on a dozen entities and individuals over the sale of Iranian oil to China. The Treasury says those targeted help facilitate shipments linked to Iran's Revolutionary Guard. Officials warn further action could follow against companies involved in what Washington calls illicit Iranian commerce. Israel's parliament has approved a special military tribunal to prosecute hundreds of Palestinians accused of taking part in the October 7, 2023 attacks. The military court will handle hundreds of cases, with some defendants potentially facing the death penalty. Officials say the move is aimed at delivering justice and documenting the events, though the plan is likely to face international scrutiny over its use of capital punishment. Coming up, we'll break down ADNOC Gas's latest quarterly earnings and what the Strait of Hormuz disruption means for their business. Our interview with Peter Vendriel, the CFO of ADNOC Gas, is coming up next. This is Bloomberg.

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0: reported resilient first quarter earnings, with net income beating analyst estimates despite disruption to exports through the Strait of Hormuz. The company is also managing the impact of recent incidents at its Habshan facility, with plans to reach 80% capacity by the end of 2026. Joining us now is Peter van Driel, CFO of ADNOC Gas. Peter, thank you so much for joining the show. And what I can only imagine has been a very challenging period, a very challenging set of circumstances. How would you describe the performance of ADNOC Gas in the face of these challenges?
1: Absolutely right, Jumana. These have been challenging times. At the same time, we have seen how resilient the company is. We, of course, have faced the disruptions in the Strait of Hormuz. But at the same time, we are still, as a company, able to work diligently to meeting our objectives. And we look at a short-term disruption, especially the Strait of Hormuz, which impacts our exports. But the long-term fundamentals are still in place. The company is on track to deliver the EBITDA growth of more than 40% by the year 2029. And let's not forget, we benefit from an extremely strong financial framework with a balance sheet that is not used. And that enables us to invest through the cycle and deal with challenging environments such as closure Strait of Hormuz. But at the same time, it does not impact our long-term growth objectives, as well as our ability to reward our investors. We will pay our dividend of $942 million in June, and we continue to grow that dividend by 5% every year. So the fundamentals are intact despite a challenging environment.
0: Peter, you've given a lot of guidance today about the Habshan plant capacity. You said that you plan to restore full capacity at the Habshan site in 2027. I also want to ask you about Das Island. How have operations there been impacted?
1: Right. So our LNG is produced offshore. We have seen an incident at one of our processing plants onshore. Now, when you produce LNG or LPG, you need to bring that to your customers. And as everybody knows, that is not easy with the Strait of Hormuz being closed. So some of the cargoes that have not been delivered are either in storage on a ship or underground or in tanks. And that means that at a moment in time when we are able to deliver the cargo to our customers, we will benefit from this high pricing environment. The pricing environment, of course, is extremely favorable, but it does not show yet in your bottom line until you've realized your sale.
0: How long will it take for flows to return back to normal, assuming, you know, there is a reopening of the strait?
1: Once the strait is open, we will resume our operations, and I mean then the delivery of our exports products within a reasonable time frame. Do not ask me whether that's 2 weeks or 3 weeks. We simply don't know. But we're ready with our ships. We have, of course, sister company we work with that provide us with the charters, and we're in a really good position to export these cargoes, and we're completely ready. It will take time, obviously, but if the strait opens, we will monetize our cargoes that are currently loaded from Das Island with LNG or LPG.
0: Okay, so no visibility really on how quickly it's going to take. Multiple times over the past year, I've asked you about your Ruwais LNG facility, and I just wonder whether the situation, the effective closure of the straits, has delayed or pushed back the timeline for when you think that's going to be operational.
1: What we have seen is that we are investing for the future. As I said before, we are spending about $20 billion of committed capex, and that money is there to facilitate the growth of ADNOC Gas. It is either ensuring that we have the capacity to deal with higher volumes coming from ADNOC, and don't forget, now that there is an OPEC exit, we will benefit as a company from more volumes, and the quality of the gas is such that it gives us more opportunity to export those products, and we're ready for the increase

0: volume and quality of the gas that comes to us. So we debottleneck or we build new infrastructure. As you said, Jemana, we also have a project called Ruwais LNG under construction that will be adding 10 MTPA to our existing 6 MTPA of LNG production capacity. Those projects so far are on schedule. Do I not foresee any delays? No, there might be a risk that when the supply chain is distorted, your projects could be impacted. At the same time, we also have plenty of opportunity to put in mitigating actions to ensure timely completion of those projects.
1: Okay, so baseline scenario still around 2028 to start exporting via Ruwais?
0: That's the current expectation, yes.
1: Okay. Talk to us about, some of the long-term contracts that ADNOC has with its customers, and what are the conversations been like there, and also which customers particularly have been affected by these outages?
0: So ADNOC Gas buys raw gas under a 25-year supply arrangement. It's a long-term purchase agreement. Equally, our sales contracts are all of a long-term nature as well. If you look at the domestic market, the growth in sales under these long-term contracts is very much driven by the GDP growth of the UIA. In country, we depend on the growth of GDP, but also population growth. And what you see is that currently there are a number of initiatives, such as Make It in the Emirates, where there will be $55 billion invested in infrastructure in country, right? That all helps with the GDP growth, and therefore the company will be able to benefit as the provider of energy in the UAE. And we're the only ones who provide to the power sector, to the industries and country. So we're extremely central to the entire ecosystem in the country. The growth, as I said before, will benefit our shareholders. EBITDA will go up by more than 40% in the time frame up to 29. Then the export markets. If you look at what is your proxy for your sales, in particular for LNG, and we invest in LNG, it is the demand in particular in Asia, where you see use of gas as one of the preferred fuels in those countries. So that, I think, is what is fundamental for a company like ADNOC Gas. We benefit from GDP growth either in country, underpinned by a lot of investments in the country itself, such as Make It in the Emirates, and that is basically what drives our growth.
1: Peter, thank you so much for joining us today. Peter van Driel, ADNOC Gas CFO. Well, coming up, UK Prime Minister Keir Starmer is under renewed pressure after several lawmakers call for his resignation. That's next. This is Bloomberg.

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1: Our revenue has now hit 30 billion in run rate, and we're seeing really significant demand. Customers like Spotify, Lovable, for example, that are really using and harnessing the power of the technology. 2 months ago, we had 500 customers that were spending over $1 million with us. That's doubled in size just in the last 2 months. So we're really seeing a lot of amazing growth.
0: Don't miss the opening trade live every weekday.
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0: Continuing coverage on Bloomberg.
8: UK Prime Minister Keir Starmer is under renewed pressure after several lawmakers called for his resignation after his appeal for more time fell short. He has pledged to prove critics wrong and resist any move to replace him, saying he has a credible plan to rebuild voter support. Polymarket traders now bet he will be forced out by year-end, with rising odds he is replaced by key rival Greater Manchester Mayor Andy Burnham. Joining me now is Bloomberg MLI strategist Ven Ram. Ven, so Starmer seems to be in a pretty delicate situation. There's a literally a clock ticking. What has the market reaction been?
9: Well, the market reaction was kind of complacent until yesterday morning, until before his speech.
8: Yeah.
9: And they were assigning 33% chance of him going by June. Now they are thinking there's a two-thirds chance that he will go by the end of next month. So it's a pretty grim prognosis from the way it looks for in the markets. But the markets would be keen to know if he's going to step down, obviously, then who's going to be the Chancellor.
8: Yes.
9: And what that means for the UK's fiscal austerity.
8: Yeah, well, I guess a couple of the names that are being put forward is Andy Burnham. He has some hurdles to get through because he's not an elected MP. And then you also have Wes Streeting. So how would the market react to either one of those as potential successors?
9: Well, it would come down to who the Chancellor is. So far, Rachel Reeves has shown that she's going to adhere to fiscal discipline. Even with her approach to fiscal discipline, rigorous approach, what has happened is the 30-year yield has surged 100 basis points since the time she took office. That is twice as much as treasuries have risen. So it all comes down to what measures of fiscal discipline the new Chancellor will undertake. But of course, we don't know whether we are going to get a new Chancellor. So this is all a bit up in speculation, which is why the gilt's market reaction so far has been contained.
8: Yeah. Less so of a pound trade, though. And is that because mostly, you know, pounds, you're looking at the dollar side of the story?
9: Yeah, I think it's the dollar side of the story. And I think that the dollar is on the back foot and there is no hedging interest. Interesting that there is no hedging interest in the dollar. Of the first phase after the war, we saw hedging interest. But after that, people seem to have moved on. So that is telling on the dollar. And the pound has been a beneficiary of those capital flows. So it's been sitting pretty
8: and
9: so far.
8: Probably a function of people's expectations regarding the Bank of England as well, to do with, you know, the relative hiking profile of the bank versus the Fed.
9: That is a minor part, I would think, because, you know, the Bank of England, you know, even if you look at Meghan Green, one of the more hawkish elements on the policy committee, she's thinking that 4.10 is about the rate, the Bank of England rate should be at, because she's blessed that rate previously. So 4.10 is not anywhere near what the market's expecting. So I think there's going to be disappointment on the rates front. The Bank of England is not going to be raising rates nearly as much as the markets think. In fact, if you look at the Taylor rule sits smack at 4.10, which is what Meghan Green also said. So
8: yeah.
9: I don't think that the markets are looking at the... I think they are barking up the wrong tree here.
8: Okay, interesting, Ven. Always good to get your perspectives. Let's see what happens today. Ven Ram, Bloomberg MLive strategist. All right, a look at other equity markets as we head into the European Open. Everything is red now. S&P futures down 0.2. European markets down 0.7%. Also keeping an eye out on the geopolitical situation over here. That was it for our show, though. I'm Jumana Bersacci in Dubai. Stay with us for Daybreak Europe. 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

0: everybody has a moment where they put into action all they've practiced, where they step up to a challenge and either succeed or fail. 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
7: Live from London, this is Bloomberg Daybreak Europe. I'm Lizzie Burden with your top stories. Oil and Treasury yields rise after President Trump says the ceasefire with Iran is on, quote, massive life support. A rollercoaster ride, meanwhile, for the KOSPI. Stocks in South Korea raised $300 billion in less than 100 minutes after a policymaker floated a citizen dividend using taxes on AI profits. Plus, the rebellion spreads. More than 70 MPs, reportedly including cabinet allies, are said to have joined calls for Keir Starmer to resign as UK Prime Minister. We'll bring you the latest from Westminster. Well, a very good morning. Here is the picture in markets as they stand this Tuesday morning. They were already weakened by President Trump casting doubt over peace in the Middle East. Then came those comments on a potential AI dividend in South Korea, throwing a major spanner in the works for the KOSPI. And that has created a dramatic reversal, not just for the Korean stock index, but contagion spreading across Asia. As you can see on the left side of this board, the MSCI Asia Pacific Index down 0.5%. Now, we've got futures pointing lower on both sides of the Atlantic as well. Will we see spillover in the tech space, factor in the Iran situation and the tail risk of negativity in the Trump-Xi talks as well? So, a red picture across the futures and equities picture at the moment. Now let's flip over to cross asset space, and you can see oil is higher on the latest in the geopolitics. Brent now trading at $104 a barrel. That keeping treasury yields under pressure as well. 442 is where we trade on the US 10-year yield, and the dollar strengthening as a haven as we look ahead to US CPI, up 0.2% on the Bloomberg Dollar Spot Index. Now let's take a look at the risk events on the docket for today. At 9 a.m. London time, we get the German ZEW sentiment survey, the first indication, really, of business sentiment in May. Then at 1:30 p.m., we get US CPI data, the expectation being that it'll moderate from March's pace on a monthly basis, but staying hot, as you would expect, given the war in Iran. And then today, later on, we'll be hearing a bit of Fed speak from John Williams and Austin Goolsbee. So plenty to bring you. Let's set you up for the day ahead.

0: They are from the renewable energy company Siemens Energy, and the notable line is that they have accelerated the share buyback this fiscal year. They have done this given the surge in data center construction that boosted orders last quarter, and so it's being accelerated by an additional up to 1 billion euros. Now, they're going to raise the purchasing target for the period by 50%, but of course the backdrop is this power-hungry data centre build-out, that benefiting the company. So net income soaring 67% in the fiscal second quarter, orders jumping to a record on this data centre boom. I'll be speaking to the CFO of the company, Maria Ferraro. That conversation coming up in just a few minutes, so don't go anywhere. But let's turn back to these broader markets now and the really shocking moves that we've been seeing on the KOSPI, reeling really after $300 billion dollars in value vanished in just 97 minutes. Let's get more on that flash sell-off with Avril Hong in the region for us. Avril, what are you seeing?
1: Well, it's that focus on the South Korean markets. As you say, this has been the market that's front and center amid the AI rally. And today it had quite the roller coaster ride. I like the way our MLife colleagues put it. In the time it takes to watch a football or soccer match, about 97 minutes, $300 billion worth of market cap was wiped out. Now, flip the board. Let's talk through the culprits. We had the KOSPI at one point losing 5%, as did the chip giants that have been leading the way higher amid this rally. They also declined by the steepest since early April, and this was no thanks to a Facebook post from a top Korean policy maker suggesting a citizen dividend from AI tax, which was later clarified to not be a windfall tax, but the damage was done. And I think today's episode really highlights a couple of things: how policymakers of economies that have been benefiting from the AI boom are under a lot of pressure to redistribute these gains, but also specifically for South Korean markets, the concentration risk, how crazy this rally has been, and how retail-driven it is. Of course, we did see a bit of that contagion, as you alluded to a short while ago, on the Japanese benchmark, which flipped to negative at one point, flipped the board. Let's take a look as well at what else we're watching out of Japan, because Bessent, of course, is making his way through the region. He met with the finance chief earlier today. He's set to meet the prime minister later. So far, nothing in the way of clear signals of direct coordinated FX intervention. So maybe disappointing some that have been expecting some of those signals. We're continuing to see dollar yen moving even further away from the 155 handle. And of course, this follows on from the suspected bouts of intervention last week. Lizzie?
0: Okay, well, we'll be diving into all that speculation around the intervention later on in the programme. But for now, Avril Hong in Singapore, thank you very much. Well, we have seen oil prices rising meanwhile as President Trump cast doubt over the ceasefire with Iran after rejecting Tehran's latest peace offer, prolonging the effective closure of the vital Strait of Hormuz.
2: Right now, it's on life support. They understand these are all medical people. Dr. Oz, life support is not a good thing. Do you agree?
3: Bad prognostic.
2: I would say the ceasefire is on massive life support, where the doctor walks in and says, sir, your loved one has approximately a 1% chance of living.
0: Let's go to the region now. We can speak to our Bloomberg Horizons Middle East and Africa anchor, Jemana Bisechi. Morning, Jemana. Just talk us through what's looking more likely from here. Is it more military action or a diplomatic solution?
4: Well, you heard some of the perhaps hyperbolic language coming through from President Trump yesterday, describing the ceasefire as being, as quotes, on life support. He also characterized Iran's counterproposal as being also, quotes, piece of garbage. I will just tell everybody that the ceasefire is technically still holding up. And yes, it is fragile, but technically we still are in a state of ceasefire. But the question, as you say, is where we go from here and whether there still is hope for a diplomatic breakthrough. President Trump Trump also indicating that Iran had signaled their intention to hand over what he described as the nuclear dust. We have had no formal confirmation from Iran that that is indeed the case, but we are gearing up for a key week. We have that very high-level summit taking place between President Xi and President Trump in China. China, of course, have been playing an active

0: active participation role in terms of backdoor diplomacy. The Chinese foreign affairs minister met with the Iranian foreign minister last week. And of course, China economically are one of the key countries that have been impacted by the effective closure of the Strait of Hormuz. So we'll see whether out of that meeting, and we know that Iran is going to be discussed, whether there can be another big push on the diplomatic front. At the same time, when you talk about the potential resumption of hostilities, it seems very unlikely that the U.S. would go down that route even before the summit or around the time of the summit. We know that President Trump has once again been briefed by his senior military officials about potential options should they want to go down that route. But for the time being, I think it's fair to say that we are once again in wait-and-see mode. Both sides are positing that their stances are non-negotiable. But ultimately, any negotiation, as anyone in diplomacy will tell you, will entail give and take and a little bit of compromise. And the question is how much pressure is going to be applied on both sides in order to get to that breakthrough or indeed resort back to hostilities. So we will see over the coming days.
1: Jemana, thank you. And later in the program, we'll also dive into what else is on the agenda for that Trump-Xi meeting. But for now, Jemana Vasechi, appreciate the update. Well, the mounting pressure on Keir Starmer, the UK Prime Minister, is set to be in focus for bond traders when gilts begin trading this morning. Yields moving higher in yesterday's session, tracking all of the uncertainty around the PM's future. Let's bring in Venn Ram now, Bloomberg MLive strategist, who is watching these gilt moves tick by tick. Then we saw gilts rising yesterday, gilts dropping, yields rising yesterday despite Starmer's speech. Really a plea to get more time from his MPs. Schroeder's actually saying steer clear of UK bonds for months. Do you have any hope that yields will come back down? Do you see any path towards that?
2: Not in the near future, I'm afraid, Lizzie, because unless we get a new chancellor. Of course, this is all speculative, Reem. We don't know whether Starmer is even going to step down. But assuming he does step down, and if we get a chancellor, a new chancellor, who is even more fiscally minded than Chancellor Rachel Reeves has been, then yes, yields will come down. But short of that, I think that the path of least resistance is for yields to climb higher from here. Already, about £1 in £10 that Britain spends, it goes to debt servicing. And if those costs, if there are suggestions that cost, that interest payment cost, is going to mount even higher from here, I think there is no way that gilts won't sell off. And for the moment, if the market reaction has been contained, it's because the markets don't yet know how this is going to play out. Whether we will get a new chancellor, we don't know any of those details. Which is why the markets have been holding back and which is why the pound has been resilient to a degree. Now, what is interesting, Lizzie, is that since the time that Rachel Reeves took office in 2024, the 30-year gilt yield has surged 100 basis points. That is twice as much as the increase we have seen in treasuries, comparable treasuries. So the markets are already, the yield on 30-year gilts is already the highest since Tony Blair, the Labour Prime Minister, was in power. So I think that the cabinet shouldn't want to incline towards a new dispensation. That means even more fiscal austerity is sacrificed.
1: But of course, as we can see on the screen, the poly market odds show that Andy Burnham, the Greater Manchester Mayor, is leading the betting odds to replace Keir Starmer. And this is the man who once said that we shouldn't be in hock to this bond market. So let's see how much the rest of the Labour Party cares about what the bond market thinks, Ben. I also just want to get your view on the US, because we've got CPI data coming at 1:30 p.m. London time. At what point do you see higher oil prices derailing the stock rate?
2: Well, I will come back to you on that one, but I wanted to say, as far as the hawk in the bond market is concerned, I think that, you know, when the bond market sneezes, everyone has to pay heed, and that includes everyone in Downing Street, whether or not they like it. As far as this oil prices and stock rally, we are supposed to get a CPI reading that is supposed to be ticking higher today. And I think that if that happens, the markets will start to question, look, is the Fed going to be able to raise rates? And given all the oil price rally, I think that, you know, the equities are going to be actually okay for now, because because you've got this big AI boom, earnings revisions have been huge, positive earnings revisions. So I think that the fair value of NASDAQ, as we have discussed before, Lizzie, is 30,000. And I think that NASDAQ will find that one or the other way to get to that level in a few months, I'm convinced. But I think that, you know, it's more the question for the bond markets here. What is going to happen? Is the Fed going to be able to cut rates as Trump wants them to cut rates? I don't think the answer is yes, and we'll find out in good time what happens.
1: Ben, thank you very much. We'll look forward to that data. That's Ben Ram, Bloomberg MLive strategist, standing up for the bond market this morning. Well, still ahead today, we'll be live from JP Morgan's annual global markets conference in Paris, where CEO Jamie Dimon will be speaking to our very own Francine Lacroix. Stay with us for that interview at 2:45 p.m. London time. But up next, right here on Daybreak Europe, we'll be speaking to the Siemens Energy CFO, Maria Ferraro, off the back of their results as the German company accelerates its share buyback. We'll get more on that next. This is Bloomberg.

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1: The countdown is on. 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

0: Welcome back to Bloomberg Daybreak Europe, 6.15 a.m. here in London. Well, Siemens Energy is executing its planned share buyback faster after a surge in data center construction boosted its orders last quarter. It told investors this morning that it's raising its buyback target for the period by 50%. Maria Ferraro, Siemens Energy CFO, I'm pleased to say, joins us now. Good morning, Maria. Welcome back to Daybreak Europe. So my understanding is you're accelerating the buyback. Do you also plan to expand it further in volume?
1: Well, first of all, I would like to say, of course, that acceleration of our buyback is on the back of a very strong Q2 and half year for us. We're very pleased with how the year has gone, whether it's our orders, which are up 30%, our profit is over 11%, and of course, as you mentioned, our very strong cash generation, which for the quarter stood at $2 billion, but for the full half year was at $5 billion. So on the back of that, Lizzie, you're absolutely right. We have indicated that we will continue to repurchase shares on the back of our share buyback program, so accelerating that by $1 billion for this fiscal year.
0: So the AI hype really is fueling this data center build out. That's benefiting you because it boosts demand for your gas turbines and grid equipment. I wonder how many of your gas turbine orders are now coming from data center orders.
1: Well, and this is what we've indicated quarter over quarter, that, of course, the demand is very strong regarding AI and data center build out. And that's really structural in nature. Like we said, it's not a cycle per se, but really structural, and it goes broader and deeper. And that's why we upgraded our guidance this year, because both not only on gas, but also on our grid technologies business, we're seeing that really positive market momentum. And it's really because of increase in electrification, whether it's grid stabilization, grid expansion, also looking at that base power. Here we're seeing tremendous market demand, and hence why we've upgraded our guidance on all major KPIs, from revenue to profit to cash.
0: But I wonder how sustainable that build out really is. Are you not concerned that if the AI bubble were to burst, let's say, then data center growth could collapse and you would see cancellation for your gas turbine orders?
1: Yeah, no, Lizzie, this is something, of course, we're watching, but we haven't seen that. And when it comes to demand, like I said, it's more structural in nature. It's really about how do we look at these digitalization booms, and electricity needs that are required as a result of that. And what we see here at Siemens Energy is really clearly demand going well into the end of the decade and into the next decade. So therefore, it's really now about conversion, because the demand is there. We're sold out in major parts of our business until 2030 and beyond. And now it's about converting those orders into revenue, revenue into margin, and margin into cash. And hence why we upgraded our guidance this year. So really, it's much more broader and structural in nature.
0: So on the flip side, do you have any concerns about execution risks, given just how high demand is for your orders?
1: Yeah, it's a great point. And of course, with such demand, of course, we talk a lot about selectivity and ensuring that we're able to execute on those orders. One of the things that we've done is we've announced our expansion in light of that, really to ensure that that backlog can be converted and executed. And those plans are going well as planned. And of course, we look at supply chains very closely and ensuring that that's secured for our backlog. And this is something that we do on a continual basis. So, of course, it's something we watch very clearly and closely, but it's something that we've secured for our backlog that we have today.
0: Yeah, I think you've said you're spending 2.5 billion euros in capital expenditures this fiscal year. Where regionally are you spending that money, and what are you prioritizing when it comes to spending it?
1: Well, we're prioritizing our expansion across gas and grid, but predominantly in grid. And one of the key areas, we announced over $1 billion in CapEx spend or spend an investment in the U.S. And we've also announced two additional facilities there for our grid business in Charlotte and also in Mississippi, in Jackson, Mississippi. And this is really looking at how do we ensure that we're able to meet the local demand there for large power transformers and switchgear. So, again, we're very excited about that market, and we see that those moves are necessary to really ensure our local footprint.
0: Maria, just finally, your transformation of industry division reported fewer orders than in the second quarter last year, I think. Which segment within the division saw the sharpest decline? Can you tell us why that was happening?
1: Yeah, I mean, Lizzie, that's really on the back of some of the, let's say, Middle East conflict, some of the turbulence there that we're seeing. But I want to be very clear. It's more timing and shifts of orders versus real, let's say, losses per se. So we see some shifting into next year. And last year for Transformation of Industries, they had a very strong quarter. So it's also a comparability issue. But what remains clear on Transformation of Industry is that they continue to deliver quarter over quarter with 12% profit this quarter. And that's what we see of all of our businesses, really stringent, laser-focused execution. And hence, again, that's what we see in Transformation of Industries, and we're quite pleased.
0: Maria, really great to get the detail behind the numbers from you this morning. Thank you so much for making time for us. That's Maria Ferraro, Siemens Energy CFO. Thank you very much. Well, coming up on the programme, Cyril Ramaphosa rejects calls to stand down over a robbery at the South African president's farm in 2020. We'll dive into the details next. This is Bloomberg.

0: 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We'll show you what's happening in ETFs like no one else. ETF IQ, Mondays on Bloomberg. Welcome to the world of decentralized finance. Bloomberg is covering all things crypto, the people, the transactions, and the technology. 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
0: Bloomberg This Weekend, bringing a little Bloomberg into your weekend routine. Watch, listen, stream. This week, leaders from the world's two largest economies will come together in Beijing. With geopolitical stability and the future of global trade on the line, trust Bloomberg to go beyond the headlines with on-the-ground reporting, expert analysis, and real-time market reaction. The Trump-Xi Summit, special coverage all week right here on Bloomberg. Context changes everything.
7: I think the overall understanding is that, Putin is in a weaker position than he has ever been before. We see they are losing on the battlefield a lot of lives. There is growing discontent in the Russian society.
8: EU foreign policy chief Kaya Kallas on the Russian invasion of Ukraine there. Well, now to some other top geopolitical stories we're following for you this morning. Ukrainian anti-corruption authorities have accused President Zelensky's former top aide of money laundering. The agencies say they uncovered an effort to launder $10.5 million through a real estate project near Kyiv. The investigation is part of a broader embezzlement scandal involving the energy sector that led to Andriy Yermak's resignation back in November. Elsewhere, the U.S. Navy says it will buy at least 15 Trump-class battleships over the next 30 years, expected to cost at least $14.5 billion apiece. It marks a deeper commitment to the vessels than previously revealed, with the Navy previously saying that it would buy three, with the first arriving in 2036. And South African President Cyril Ramaphosa said that he would contest a report that criticised his handling of a robbery at his farm in 2020. That's after the Constitutional Court ruled that lawmakers had made an error 4 years ago when they failed to establish an impeachment committee to look into how Ramaphosa dealt with the theft of money hidden in a sofa on his game farm. Meanwhile, the president has rejected calls to stand down.
9: My fellow South Africans, while there have been calls in some circles that I should resign, nothing in the Constitutional Court judgment compels me to resign my office. I therefore respectfully want to make it clear that I will not resign.
8: And Kevin Warsh's nomination to the Fed has cleared its first Senate hurdle. Senators voting 49-44 on Monday evening to advance Warsh through a procedural obstacle with a confirmation vote set for today. A final vote to confirm Warsh as chair is expected later on this week. Well, those are some of our top geopolitical stories from around the world this morning. Let's take a look at the markets as they stand. As you can see, it's red across the screen for equities and futures this morning. We're already seeing the MSCI Asia Pacific Index weighed down 0.5%. Most of the losses coming from Korea. The KOSPI down 2.8%. This is on comments of a potential AI dividend in South

Korea. So that potentially going to infect Europe and the US. Futures lower on both sides of the Atlantic. But coming up on the program, US Treasury Secretary Scott Bessent in Japan to discuss currency policy. We'll get your latest on those talks next. This is Bloomberg.

0: bringing you up-to-the-minute geopolitical news whenever and wherever it happens. I'm Jennifer Zabasadja in the Lesotho Highlands, and this is Bloomberg.
1: Good morning. Good morning. This is Bloomberg Surveillance.
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8: 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Middle East tensions are high.
9: Both sides willing to go back to the battlefield.
8: The narrative changes moment to moment.
10: Is there a ceasefire? Is there not a ceasefire? Markets are up, markets are down.
8: Count on Bloomberg for up-to-the-minute reporting.
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17: 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I'm Hazlada Amin in Davos, Switzerland, and this is Bloomberg.

Live from London, this is Bloomberg Daybreak Europe. I'm Lizzie Burden with your top stories. Oil and treasury yields rise after President Trump says the ceasefire with Iran is on, quote, massive life support. Meanwhile, a rollercoaster ride for the KOSPI. Stocks in South Korea are raising $300 billion in less than 100 minutes after a policymaker floated a citizen dividend using taxes on AI profits. Plus, the rebellion spreads. More than 70 MPs, including cabinet allies, are said to have joined calls for Keir Starmer to resign as UK Prime Minister. We'll bring you the latest from Westminster. Well, a very good morning. If you're just joining us, it's 6:30 a.m. here in London, and the markets look like this. Red across the screen. They were already weakened by President Trump casting doubts over peace in the Middle East. Then we had these comments on a potential AI dividend in South Korea. That throwing a major spanner in the works for the KOSPI, a really dramatic reversal for this stock market. So we're down 2.6% as things stand, pairing some of the earlier losses. But as I say, $300 billion wiped out in under 100 minutes. And that contagion spreading across Asia more broadly. Will we see a spillover into the European session? We've got Euro Stoxx 50 futures down 0.7%, US futures down 0.2%, but we've got to factor in the Iran situation and the tail risk of negativity if the Trump-Xi talks disappoint as well. But flip over to the cross-asset picture, would you? We've got oil higher on the latest in geopolitics, Brent up 0.6% at 104.80 the barrel. That feeding into inflation concerns again. So treasury yields still under pressure. We're at 4.42 on the 10-year. And the dollar strengthening as a haven once again, up 0.2% on the Bloomberg Dollar Spot Index. Right, let's turn to some breaking in earnings now. Out of Germany, this is the pharma giant Bayer, the redhead crossing the terminal, that adjusted first quarter EBITDA coming in at 4.45 billion euros. So a big beat on the estimate of 3.94 billion euros. Momentum for its key medicines really in focus here. Will we get some more detail on that? They are confirming the group outlook. They say that sales in the first quarter actually ever so slightly missed estimates, 13.41 billion euros. The estimate was for 13.49 billion euros. The first quarter adjusted EBITDA margin.

0: margin was 33.2%, actually beating the estimate of 28.9%. So shares barely budging year to date for this stock. Let's see if they react to these earnings. Now, turning to the front pages this morning, what do we have? The Wall Street Journal, first of all, leading on the US and Iran locking in a stalemate that's neither peace nor war. The paper saying that the two sides are far apart from a deal, but also don't want to resume fighting. Now, meanwhile, Les Echos out of France leading on the Middle East conflict as well, saying that US President Donald Trump wants to suspend fuel tariffs amid soaring pump prices. So, of course, one eye on the midterms later on this year. And finally, the FT splashing on UK Prime Minister Keir Starmer's future and whether his premiership can be saved ahead of a crucial cabinet meeting later today. Some awkward conversations likely to be happening around the table in Downing Street this morning. But you can get a roundup of all the stories you need to know to get your day going in today's edition of Daybreak, which Terma subscribers can find by going to DAYBGO. Well, staying with the UK, the atmosphere around Prime Minister Keir Starmer's cabinet meeting this morning likely, as I say, to be tense after mounting calls for him to resign. More than 70 members of Parliament are said to have joined calls for him to set out a timetable for his departure following last week's local election losses. And for more, I'm joined by our Bloomberg opinion columnist, Rosa Prince. So, Rosa, I need you to get your crystal ball out for us now. We've had 70 out of 403 Labour MPs calling on the PM to go. Why did Starmer's speech fail to reassure them? And really, where is the pressure coming from?
1: I think the problem for him with his big speech yesterday, that he had set it up as something of a make or break. And if you do that, then you really have to deliver. And Keir Starmer isn't the best speaker. He hasn't got that soaring rhetoric that might change people's minds. And he also didn't have much in the way of policy to really divert his own MPs and say that things were going to be different. The elections last week were so bad, and he didn't give them anything really to hang on to make them think, well, if we stick with you, then next time there are elections, which will be the general election in 3 years' time, we can go on and win. So I think he really lost the confidence of a lot of his party. And throwing forward, it does seem to me that we are now in the end game stage. It's bad enough to lose MPs, but he began last night to lose some junior ministers and even perhaps the cabinet. So, yes, it's the regular cabinet meeting. It's not a special one, but it will be a special one because I think they will be discussing those final stages of how the premiership ends.
0: So how fast is this going to happen, Rosa? We've had talk of an orderly transition by September to Greater Manchester Mayor Andy Burnham. Do you think that the likes of Angela Rayner and Wes Streeting will wait that long?
1: That's the big question. So a lot of that is in Keir Starmer's own hands. He could do something. We've seen premiers do this before. We saw it with Tony Blair. We saw it with Theresa May, where he could say, look, I won't fight the next general election. Well, that doesn't have to be for 3 years. So the question then would be, would his MPs, would those potential contenders, you named a couple there, would they be patient enough to actually let him stay in office for that long, for a year or two? Or he could say, I'm going to be gone by the time of the Labour Party conference, which takes place in the fall. I think that's the kind of discussions that they will be having today. Now, even if the idea is to kind of leave some space and time for Andy Burnham, the Manchester mayor, to return to Parliament, because remember, he can't run for the top job unless he's an MP, it's not at all clear that that path is smooth. Reform did so well last week in those elections. Is there anywhere in the country where Andy Burnham could stand and absolutely be confident that he would win? And I think there really would be chaos if the Labour Party make that kind of plan and then it doesn't come off.
0: Rosa, great to get your take this morning. Opinion columnist Rosa Prince, thank you very much. Well, turning to broader geopolitics now. Japanese Finance Minister Satsuki Katayama says that her team is working closely with US Treasury Secretary Scott Bessent on currency policy. The move signals a tacit US approval of Japan's recent suspected market intervention. We can get more detail now with Bloomberg senior editor Brian Fowler in Tokyo. Morning, Brian. So what can we take away from Katayama's latest remarks? Is it a confirmation of yen intervention?
2: Good morning. So first of all, let me just say that we know at Bloomberg

0: that the MOF intervened in the markets, because we looked at BOJ current account data a couple of days after the action, and we could see it, more than $30 billion spent buying the yen. Having said that, so far, MOF has not explicitly confirmed that they were in the market. And so looking at today's comments, I think it's clear that I think they did discuss the action, and I think what we can say is that they're emphasizing how closely they're communicating and how closely they're coordinating and how well that process is going. It means that in the talks, Bessent gave a nod of approval to the actions by MOF and supported it. And just remember, of course, Bessent in January took the unusual step of giving a nod to the New York Federal Reserve to conduct rate checks on at trading desks, which is as close to intervention as you can get without spending money. So it's not a surprise, but yes, I think the two are on the same page, although no, they haven't quite confirmed it openly.
1: And what else is on the agenda? Was the BOJ something that came up? Of course, we know that Bessent's en route to China as well. Is that something they discussed?
0: Yeah, so a couple of things. So BOJ is, of course, very important. I think if you ask Scott Bessent, he would say that intervention alone is not effective in reversing currencies for over the long term. And he would say it has to be combined with monetary policy changes. And he has said in the past that the Bank of Japan needs to have the room it needs in order to raise rates to fight inflation. It doesn't want to fall behind the curve, he said. So I think that came up as well. Katayama, when she came out of the meeting, didn't say so directly, but she did say the tools of monetary policy, the particulars, should be left to the Bank of Japan. So I think it came up. I think he made that point, and she reiterated to the market that that's where her stance is on that.
1: And of course, we know that Bessent spent a lot of his hedge fund career looking at Japanese bets. So this is a familiar territory for him. Brian, thank you very much for the update. That's our senior editor, Brian Fowler. Well, meanwhile, the White House has confirmed that President Trump and his Chinese counterpart Xi Jinping will be meeting on Thursday morning in Beijing. Trump says that he'll raise arms sales by the U.S. to Taiwan at those talks.
2: Do you think we should still be selling them weapons? United States.
3: Well, I'm going to have that discussion with President Xi. President Xi would like us not to, and I'll have that discussion.
1: Let's get more now with Bloomberg North Asia economy and government editor Jenny Marsh. Jenny, what's the mood heading into this summit, especially given the setbacks that we've been seeing when it comes to the U.S.-Iran talks?
4: I think there's lots of anticipation and then also modest expectations. You know, this is a long sort of delayed summit. We've been waiting for this now since April. So it's very important for Xi and Trump to get together and to talk and to keep things very stable. But at the same time, so much has changed since they last met last year in South Korea. You know, the war in Iran is casting a long shadow over these talks. You have Trump today talking about how the ceasefire with Iran now is on sort of massive life support. So any sort of big flare up in sort of hostilities there would really be unfavorable to the Chinese. They want to be able to control this, to stage manage this this visit by Trump, so that they're not going to want to see the Middle East kind of really sort of situation that's changing during Trump's visit. But I think overall, you know, things are on track now, and people are just looking sort of towards the concrete and the deliverables of what actually the two sides can get done during this 36-hour visit Trump is making to China.
1: And Jenny, I mentioned that Trump says he'll raise arms sales to Taiwan in their conversation. How do you expect Xi to handle that?
4: Chinese leaders always bring up Taiwan when they meet with the U.S. It's their sort of their most their sort of top issue. It's the most sensitive issue. And, you know, Xi himself told Trump that he had to take the utmost care in arms sales to Taiwan when they spoke back in February. That was after Trump, the Trump administration had announced an $11 billion arms package of to Taiwan, which was the biggest ever on record. So it's unusual for Trump to say that he's going to speak about this with the Chinese, because historically, they've had this agreement with Taiwan. They will not discuss weapon sales, which they're legally obliged to provide Taiwan with China. But in reality, you know, it is something that the Chinese want to talk about. It doesn't mean that Trump's going to budge on this. You know, I think weapon sales are good for the U.S. from Trump's point of view, because he wants to sell more things. He's been encouraging Taiwan to

0: we are dealing with supply issues, and so therefore fertilizer, the planting season, food security is high up there, but so too is fuel and energy. So yet again, as we had with Ukraine, the energy crisis, the food crisis, the cost of living, and that kind of fiscal space needs to be created for countries that are going to be dealing with the debt crisis. They are still repaying their debts. Inflation will result in interest rates. That will put many countries in jeopardy on the debt issue. So we're looking to find solutions here from the IMF, from the World Bank. There have been many offers of the windows and facilities that could be put at the disposal of countries. But I think at this stage, we need scale. Many countries are still recovering from the previous shocks, and some of those crises are not over yet.
1: When news breaks,
2: a redhead across the Bloomberg terminal.
1: Bloomberg has you covered.
2: Trump's global tariffs are struck down by the U.S. Supreme Court.
1: For all the context and clarity you need.
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0: Welcome back to Bloomberg Daybreak Europe, 6:45 a.m. here in London. It's already been a rollercoaster session for South Korea's KOSPI. Tech stocks dragging the index more than 5% lower at one point this morning after the country's presidential policy chief called for a dividend for citizens using taxes on AI profits. But we've seen those losses pare back somewhat after the policymaker said that he was not proposing a new windfall tax. Let's get more now with Bloomberg's senior strategist Neil Campling. Neil, I am scratching my head here. What is the difference between a windfall tax and a tax on AI profits?
1: It's a windfall tax without calling it a windfall tax, I think, Lizzie. Basically a way of making supernormal profits, as they will probably call it, as a way of creating a tax around this particular cycle. It's a strange idea in all senses, because these companies like Hynix and Samsung are investing themselves billions of dollars in creating the investing in the capex to create the chips that are powering the AI infrastructure. So the actual memory market in which they partake is very cyclical in nature. So whilst they're reaping huge rewards at the moment and enormous profits, you know, that over the last 20, 30 years has not been sustainable through cycles. It is cyclical. There are times where their margins can be extremely high, 60, 70%, and they can also go down to the teens when things are tougher. So it is super normal. It's not normal times at the moment in AI, but it also doesn't mean that they are going to be benefiting with billions of dollars of profit forever. In that sense.
0: Okay, so as I say, we've seen the losses paring somewhat on the KOSPI. Meanwhile, if we turn over to the Nasdaq, futures down 0.5% this morning. A different market, but we've had some really interesting comments. A bearish warning from Michael Burry of Big Short fame, I might add, predicting a dramatic reversal for the Nasdaq. Should investors be worried about the big run-up in tech valuations when we're hearing this from Burry himself?
1: Yeah, I mean, I think what we've seen so far this year is the narrative changed significantly. There were concerns earlier this year in the capex spend being unsustainable, the returns on investment in terms of this capex being questioned as to when companies would see those returns. And then it flipped literally on a dime to everyone being super excited about the potential for AI and that down the road profits will be made. Now, Burry is making the

0: point that the Nasdaq is expensive on because he thinks that we are over egging, if you like, the earnings capability of these companies. So if we look at the Nasdaq 100 as an example, it trades on about 24 times price earnings. He thinks it's trading on more like 40 times because we're overinflating. So we'll have to wait and see what pans out. What we do know is that at the moment, the earnings growth of the Nasdaq 100 is about 30 to 35% over the next 12 months. So much higher than the actual earnings multiple. So for the time being, definitely the earnings supports the Nasdaq valuation. But we'll see how that plays out over, well, NVIDIA numbers next week will be a key test to investor sentiment, that's for sure.
1: OK, Neil, thank you for that. That's Bloomberg senior strategist Neil Campling. Now, just breaking across the terminal, we have earnings from Monte Paschi out of Italy. The bank reporting net income for the first quarter that beat the average analyst estimate. We, of course, have seen lots of drama around the CEO, Luigi Lovaglio, ousted by the board after he refused to step down, then brought back. But the fallout continuing after his reinstatement. Just diving into these numbers, net interest income in the first quarter coming in at 1.04 billion euros, a beat, ever so slight beat on the estimate. First quarter revenue, 1.96 billion euros, again, an ever so slight beat, and net income, 520.8 million euros, which is a chunkier beat, the estimate of 507.4 million euros. Now, staying with corporate news, Boeing CEO Kelly Ortberg is expected to join the U.S. delegation to China ahead of Thursday's closely watched summit between Presidents Trump and Xi. Today's Big Take dives into the plane maker's strategy as it lays out the groundwork for a successor to its 737 jet. We can get more from Bloomberg's Danny Lee on this now. Morning, Danny. So what's Boeing looking to get out of this trip to China?
2: Lizzie, good morning. So when you have the US and China disagreeing geopolitically and economically, it's Boeing, the US plane maker, where they do have common ground. And with President Trump's trip to China happening this week, the fact that CEO Kelly Ortberg, Boeing CEO Kelly Ortberg, had been given a coveted invite to this China trip, he is expected to help preside over a significant order, a historic order of around 600 aircraft that China may well sign up for. And it's not just the numbers involved, the 600 aircraft that China could buy, but also just the size of this deal, its magnitude, to help really lift this presidential trip and the kind of trade numbers involved. But we are expecting around 577 MAX aircraft to be bought and 100 wide bodies as well. But this really would be significant because Boeing hasn't won an order from China since 2017. So it will help shore up this drought it has seen on its order books and help really nail that turnaround story that Boeing has been seeking for the last several years, and particularly under new management with the likes of Kelly Ortberg coming in. So it is very significant. And with the help of President Trump doing all of this plane diplomacy, and with these kind of expensive planes that are being sold, it helps does shore up on the trade deficits that the U.S. has been really rallying about overall. So yeah, this could be very significant in helping that corporate turnaround.
1: And how's Boeing faring in its battle with Airbus, its big rival?
2: Well, since Boeing suffered the twin crashes with the 737 MAX jet, it has ceded so much ground to Airbus in terms of production output and sales. And so for the last several years, Airbus has had the lead, and particularly in markets like China. And so even though this number is significant, you know, the fact that Airbus has sold roughly 400 aircraft to China this year and several hundred more in previous years. This just helps Boeing catch up in a very critical market, the world's second biggest aviation market. And so this does help overall. And since Boeing did become outsell and outproduce Airbus last year, this really does help nail its turnaround overall.
1: Bloomberg's Danny Lee, thank you very much for bringing that to us. And you can read that Big Take for yourself on the terminal and online at Bloomberg.com. Plenty more coming up. This is Bloomberg.

0: bringing you up-to-the-minute financial news. I'm Lisa Abramowitz in Miami Beach, Florida, at the J.P. Morgan Leveraged Finance Conference. 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

0: I know that people are frustrated by the state of Britain, frustrated by politics, and some people frustrated with me. I know I have my doubters, and I know I need to prove them wrong, and I will.
1: UK Prime Minister Keir Starmer's plea for more time in yesterday's policy light speech, but calls are mounting for him to go. 70 out of 403 Labour MPs now calling on the Prime Minister to leave number 10. These are the betting odds from Polymarket at the moment. And as you can see, the Prime Minister is in the red. The idea that he's not out by the end of the year now at 17, just under 17% here. The man who's the most popular to be the next Prime Minister, at least according to the betting odds, Andy Burnham, Mayor of Greater Manchester, but of course he doesn't have a seat in Parliament yet, so that can't happen immediately. But flip the board over, we can see what happened in the gilt market after Keir Starmer's speech, yields rising on the 30-year despite his plea. Now, of course, we turn over to US CPI data. That is coming out later on today. The attention on that for markets this afternoon. A still hot print expected. And coming up today, an interview with the CEO of JP Morgan, Jamie Dimon, coming up later. The opening trade coming up next. Stay with us. 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
15: 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More than what you need to know, it's what you need to think about.
16: Good morning. It is Tuesday, May the 12th. Here's what's on the agenda. Starmer on the ropes as rebellion spreads. Trump says his Iran ceasefire is on life support. And talk of an AI citizens dividend roils the markets in Korea.
17: And let's start just there then, Tom. This is the Kospi, much talked about because of the strength of its performance so far this year. Not so strong today. And in fact, it was down by more than 5% earlier on in the session. Paring those losses back to 2.4% on that talk of an AI citizens dividend. We'll get into that later. The Iran conversation, the fact we have no resolution, we have no peace deal between the United States and Iran, all of that elongating perhaps our expectations of disruption. Eurostoxx 50 futures down 0.7%. The pound against the euro, not really moving much at all, but I didn't want to put in the pound against the dollar because obviously that's often a dollar story, but we'll watch this as the day goes on. We'll certainly watch gilts in around an hour's time on everything to do with UK politics. The countdown to the opening trade starts right now.

0: Tuesday morning. Good morning. It's 7 o'clock now. The gilt market opens in an hour. We think there's a cabinet meeting. The British press is reporting there is a cabinet meeting here in the UK at 9:30, though I have heard it could be as early as 9. British politics, febrile at the moment. What happens with Keir Starmer? The reset speech yesterday, that failed. Obviously, we didn't get a big reset. And now we've got talk overnight of cabinet meetings, cabinet ministers going in and telling him he's done. It is time to move on. And we've got junior ministers resigning. And we've got a lot of chaos. How do you react if you're the gilt market this morning, I guess, is the key question.
1: Political uncertainty is becoming more of a feature than a bug for UK politics and for the UK market. So a couple of things that we're watching, you're going to probably say that that's been a feature.
0: I think it's a bug, not a feature.
1: Sorry, bug, not a feature.
0: It's not a good thing, not a bad thing.
1: A couple of metrics that maybe the markets might be watching. If we get into the granularity of what's happening politically, so we're watching the numbers that could tip that 80-plus number of MPs, of Labour MPs, that could trigger then that a formal contest for the seat of Prime Minister. We're currently at around 70 or 71, according to the count. And then, to your point around cabinet ministers, we know there's been pressure from at least a couple for some kind of time frame for Prime Minister Keir Starmer to step down. How, if any, resign? Clearly, that would be a moment as well in terms of how this steps up a gear. So we're watching those numbers, 70, 71 versus the 80 that are needed, and then potentially cabinet ministers if they were to resign. That cabinet minister meeting happening, to your point, Guy, later today. So those are a couple of things that the markets may be focusing on. And of course, yields were up, what, 9-10 basis points on the 10-year yesterday?
2: Yeah, absolutely. It does seem as if we have a bit of a split in the cabinet. There are some who are urging him to reconsider and to think about the timetable. So the reporting around Shabana Mahmood suggests that maybe she is in that camp. There are others who are maybe more supportive, and some who are said to be, according to our reporting, more neutral on the subject or not really urging him in either direction. But if you're not taking a stand here, or if you're backing the Prime Minister, it's not necessarily because you want him to stay. Maybe if you want Andy Burnham and you don't want a contest right now, you take that kind of stance. So there's all kinds of dynamics happening here. We'll certainly be watching Wes Streeting, as he's the Health Secretary, and he's somebody who's been preparing for months for this kind of contest. So we'll watch how that develops. And Andy Burnham cancelled a speech yesterday, so there is some expectation that he is working on something. Will he find himself a seat that becomes suddenly vacant, that is solid enough for him to stand in to try and get him into Parliament?
0: Who beats Farage? I ask the question. Who out of these candidates can beat Farage? Or is that just simply too far away?
2: Is that the question that the Labour Party will ask themselves or should ask themselves? And that might not be the same question. Should we talk about something else that is certainly on the market's mind this morning, with oil prices once again at $105 a barrel, up by 1%. We've had not very positive language coming from President Trump on the prospects for a peace deal. He says it's still possible. But the ceasefire, he says, is on life support. So we saw stocks drop a bit on this in the session yesterday, but then they sort of wavered around after that. Oil prices have risen on the back of this. He said he didn't even finish reading the Iranian response, so little regard did he have for it. So now we move on to what's next, and there's talk that perhaps there could be a resumption of Project Freedom. They tried that. That was the kind of escorting of ships out. Axios is talking about whether there's consideration, or saying that there is consideration at the top table about military action. Bloomberg Economics suggesting we're going into some kind of new normal, where we see these temporary flare-ups on a more protracted basis, as this just drifts on into 2026.
1: The prospect of large-scale military strikes on Iran by the US during a meeting between President Trump and President Xi seems unlikely. The optics would not be optimal. So do we at least assume, do markets at least assume that's not going to happen, at least in the next few days? As Moody's puts out a note this morning saying our base case now is a long, drawn-out closure for the Straits of Hormuz.
0: I think you're absolutely right. I think there's no chance whatsoever that they would conduct kinetic action while Trump is in China. That feels like a very long shot. So you can park this to the end of the week, presumably. But next weekend looks like it could be much more exciting once again. But so what do you do with that? Do you park it again and focus on AI? Is that how you position around all of this?
1: Well, AI is suddenly looking a little volatile as well. Yep. That have obviously been the momentum and the gravity, the pull of gravity, and where investors have been leaning. We've seen that over days and weeks. But the story out of Korea, really fascinating.
0: Yep.
1: The Kospi as king, but question marks from a key advisor to the president in South Korea, suggesting and touting, at least putting out there, the idea of potentially a dividend on taxes from AI. Now, he came out and clarified He's not necessarily looking at an additional tax on some of these big AI names, SK Hynix and Samsung front and centre, of course, but distributing the tax that is collected and the revenues collected for some kind of dividend for citizens. But the point is, this is likely to be a conversation not just had in the halls of power in Seoul, but elsewhere.
2: Yeah, absolutely. Lots of big questions about where the benefits accrue of this kind of technology. Does the market understand exactly where they will accrue and where they will be left to accrue? And also, for fiscal authorities globally, if this is going to have a big impact on your tax base, are you going to look to other places to try and find new tax levers? Is that what we're looking at here?
0: Windfall taxes are not uncommon.
2: No.
0: They happen
2: but
0: all the time.
2: That's what was interesting here, because this was not a new tax. It was just, well, I windfall know. Profits. What a nice thought.
0: But balloons are being floated.
1: Yes.
0: So ideas are being thrown around. Oh, yeah, no, we're not talking about that. But we've put it out there.
2: Yeah.
0: So the idea is now out there. And once it's out there, this government, other governments will undoubtedly continue to look at it quite carefully.
1: $300 billion wiped off at one point in 97 minutes with a superlative around the KOSPI this morning.
0: It's getting very narrow. And I think that's the other story as well, is how specific do you need to be, particularly as the point of contact with AI seems to change. Picks and shovels, which companies are you talking about? How does it work?
2: Just because you mentioned the timing and the market thinking about the timing of the China visit and how material that might be to what goes on in Iran, I think it's interesting to think about the timing, back to where we started this conversation, the timing of the King's speech. Mm. If it doesn't look good for violence to resume in the Middle East when President Trump is in China, maybe it doesn't look good for infighting within the Labour Party to continue when the King is in Parliament delivering his government's messaging. So I wonder if that also alters the timing and our thinking about how quickly things unravel around Keir Starmer.
0: It kind of feels like it's whether or not Andy Burnham's in the House or not that may ultimately determine the timing on this. Andy Burchland is the Munich Re CFO. He's going to be joining us very shortly. Lots to talk about there. Sarah Malik, Nuveen's CIO, is on this side of the Atlantic and will be sitting down with us, I think, at around 8 o'clock London time. Matthew Wiltz, JP Morgan, EMEA co-CEO, is going to be joining Francine. Looking forward to that conversation. And lastly, Christofferson, Valinus Wilhelmsen, CEO, is going to be joining us. We're going to talk shipping in

0: that conversation.
1: Here's what else we are watching throughout the day then. At 8.15 p.m. a.m. UK time, the New York Fed President, John Williams, will be speaking at the SNB IMF conference in Zurich. The JP Morgan Capital Markets Conference is getting underway in Paris. We have some great guests, of course, from that event. 9 a.m. UK time, Italy's industrial production. 10 a.m. UK time, we get Germany's ZDW survey. And at 1.30 p.m. UK time, it's the big one, really, on the data front, on the macro front. It's US inflation data, CPI crossing at 1.30 p.m. UK time. We'll be marking that for you.
0: What else do you need to know this Tuesday morning? SoftBank founder Masayoshi Son is said to have held the talks about unveiling a French AI data center project with the French president, Emmanuel Macron. Bloomberg understands Macron proposed the idea during a recent visit to Tokyo, and the unveiling could come as soon as this month. Sources say Son is considering a multi-billion dollar investment in France as part of SoftBank's global build-out of AI infrastructure. Japan's finance minister has confirmed that her team is coordinating closely with the US Treasury Secretary Scott Bessent on currency policy, signalling tacit approval of Japan's recent and suspected market intervention. Keep an eye on the charts this morning on that front, by the way. Bessent has held talks with Satsuki Katayama in Japan less than 2 weeks after multiple days of suspected large-scale yen intervention by Tokyo to prop up the currency. Again, I point you to your Bloomberg terminal, dollar-yen, maybe a session chart worth watching. President Trump is set to meet with China's Xi Jinping Thursday morning in Beijing. According to a White House schedule, the two leaders will hold an early bilateral meeting before a state banquet, which will take place in the evening. Trump will be accompanied by more than a dozen U.S. Business leaders. However, NVIDIA's Jensen Huang is one notable absent, though he has done a lot of miles recently.
1: The lobbying front from NVIDIA and Jensen Huang has been intense. They managed to get the H200 chip has been signed off, but it doesn't seem there have been many shipments into the Chinese market because they're still waiting for approval from China for their own tech companies. But it is quite a signal, isn't it, that Jensen Huang is not necessarily or is not going to be on the plane with the likes of Elon Musk.
0: Because you feel he doesn't need to be.
1: Of Apple.
0: Or it's just, I've been there so many times recently that actually I'm not going to achieve much more than I haven't already have achieved. I just think it's interesting.
1: As recently as last week, I think it was last week, Jensen Huang was saying that he would happily take the invite to be on that plane, to go and be part of that visit. This is such an important driver of revenue for NVIDIA. Yeah. It's not an insignificant number. They had that success on the lobbying front in terms of the bill that was being pushed through, and then the H200. But maybe that level of success has come to an end. Maybe he's run as far as he can on that road, at least for now.
2: Interesting. We've also had some commentary from the Trump administration, well, from President Trump himself, about what he wants to talk to Xi about. And he's talked about pushing them on Iran. He's talked about Taiwan being on the agenda. He says that the Chinese will want to talk about that, and he wants to talk about that with them. He'll also be talking, there'll be plenty of time for talks and banquets and tea, apparently. So that all lies later on this week. Coming up on the programme, we'll take a look at the stocks to watch at the open, including Siemens Energy, the German manufacturer accelerating a share buyback after a surge in data centre demand. Plus, we'll be speaking to the head of shipping company Wallenius Wilhelmsen, as the Strait of Hormuz remains effectively shut to vessels. They have one shut behind these blockades. We'll get an update. Up next, we will go live to Paris, where JP Morgan is holding its global markets conference. We'll be hearing from Meera Chandon, who's the lender's co-head of global FX strategy. Francine Lacroix on the ground to talk about all the global themes from that conference. If you have any questions for our guests, then please do get in touch. IB plus BBTV Go is the function to use. This is Bloomberg.

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5: Our revenue has now hit $30 billion in run rate, and we're seeing really significant demand. Customers like Spotify, Lovable, for example, that are really using and harnessing the power of the technology. 2 months ago, we had 500 customers that were spending over $1 million with us. That's doubled in size just in the last 2 months. So we're really seeing a lot of amazing growth.
4: Don't miss the opening trade, live every weekday.

0: right now. It's on life support. They understand. These are all medical people. Dr. Oz, life support is not a good thing. Do you agree?
1: Bad prognostic.
0: I would say the ceasefire is on massive life support, where the doctor walks in and says, sir, your loved one has approximately a 1% chance of living.
2: President Trump speaking to reporters in the Oval Office yesterday. Let's think about where we are in the Iran story. Oil prices climbing as President Trump continues to cast doubt over the ceasefire with Iran after rejecting Tehran's latest peace offer, prolonging the effective closure of the vital Strait of Hormuz for, let's see how long. Let's bring in Bloomberg's Jemana Bassetchi, who's in Dubai. What's looking likely from here then, Jemana? I mean, everybody wondering whether we just stay in this sort of paralyzed state for some time, or whether military action is inevitable. What are you hearing being discussed?
3: Yeah, and we heard from President Trump there, perhaps taking a little too lightly what is quite a grave situation, but describing the ceasefire as being on life support. He also went on to describe the Iranian counterproposal as a, quote, piece of garbage. Probably, you know, a bit of an exaggeration there, but at the same time, he also seemed to insinuate that the Iranians are planning on handing over the nuclear dust. That is, of course, we've not heard any indication from the Iranian side that is the case. But then he went on to say that a diplomatic solution is still in sight. So multiple different narratives coming out from President Trump during the course of that press conference yesterday. It is noteworthy, though, that this Trump-Xi summit is happening the next couple of days. Iran is going to be one of the topics on the agenda. We know that that's the case. And the Iranian foreign minister was actually in Beijing last week, meeting with the Iranian foreign minister, with the Chinese foreign minister, I should say. China has been reiterating its calls for de-escalation and for a full reopening of the strait. So we'll see whether any diplomatic breakthrough can be achieved on back of the Trump-Xi summit. That's an angle to watch. But when it comes to the possibility of military escalation, Trump once again was briefed by his national security advisors on multiple military options, conducting these surgical strikes, key targeted raids. One of them would be to extract the highly enriched nuclear material. But he also posited the prospect of restarting that Project Freedom. Remember, that was the plan that the U.S. put in place to help guide vessels through the Strait of Hormuz. It was aborted a couple of days later because it was seen to be too provocative at the request of Pakistan and Saudi Arabia. President Trump once again suggesting in an interview with Fox that they may look to restart it again. So clearly the pressure is on the president to find a solution to the strait and then, of course, address the longer-term issues of

0: of nuclear, but let's see whether diplomacy can be given a chance throughout the course of this China-US summit later this week.
1: Joanna, we'll watch that carefully. Thank you very much indeed for the update. Joanna Bisetti joining us out of Dubai. Now, amidst all this geopolitical uncertainty, JP Morgan executives are gathering this week with hundreds of clients for the firm's annual Global Markets Conference. Bloomberg's Francine Lacroix is there in Paris and joins us now. Fran.
2: Thank you so much, Guy. I'm delighted to speak to Neeraj Chandan, co-head of Global FX Strategy at JP Morgan, because you know what? It's always a good idea to talk FX on the back of all the geopolitical uncertainty. Mira, thank you so much for joining us. And we're just having a fantastic recap on the fact that actually we don't really know what happens in the Middle East. Geopolitics is still upended. There's a bit of volatility expected, some kind of diplomatic solution, and then 2 hours later, not really. What does that mean for dollar?
3: Look, I think the fortunes for the dollar have turned around pretty sharply in the last couple of months, ever since the conflict started. I mean, the number one thing is that higher energy prices is good for the dollar. Before this, we were pretty bearish on the dollar. If all of a sudden you have higher energy prices, well, the U.S. is a net exporter of energy. Asia and Europe are importers. So that obviously puts the dollar at the forefront. And then on top of that, what you're seeing is U.S. equity markets are doing better again. U.S. data is more resilient. So that trifecta is really putting things in a much better position for the dollar. So we're not bearish the dollar anymore. I think we have to wait and see how the conflict resolves. Until it resolves, the dollar's going to remain pretty strong.
2: I mean, a lot is probably riding on the CPI print from the U.S. What are you expecting in terms of inflation?
3: Look, inflation is firming everywhere. And, the CPI prints today should confirm that for the U.S., but we've already seen that in the rest of the world as well. And I think one lasting impact of the Iran conflict is actually that inflation is going to stay persistently higher, meaning central banks are going to be quite constrained in how much easing they can deliver, including the Fed. Now, the Fed has repriced already quite a bit, so, we don't have any cuts priced in at this point. So even if you get a firm inflation print, I think the market might want to try to price in a Fed hike, but that's going to be hard before Chair Warsh comes on. So I think they're in a bit of a limbo on the Fed pricing, but my big focus for the dollar is that the market can start to price in hikes at some point, and that's really what we'd be vigilant for.
2: Amira, if you look at the Fed Chair Warsh, does he actually really change the dynamics? I don't know if there's a bias because he talked about a cut that he's less likely to hike, at least.
3: Yeah, it's going to be hard because he's one vote, and as we've seen from the last FOMC meeting, they've already it's a fairly divided committee already. We've had three people actually dissent against the easing language. So I think the hawkish sentiment is taking hold. And, for one vote to change that is going to be quite an uphill task, especially if the inflation data is firm today and growth continues to be strong.
2: One of the most exciting currencies has definitely been yen. So we also saw the Treasury Secretary over in Japan speaking to the finance minister. Are Japanese authorities going to continue intervening?
3: They don't want a weak yen, but they don't want a strong yen. So I think they've clearly set themselves up for 160 being a line in the sand for dollar yen. And they've intervened quite decisively. Now, we're totaling up to around 9 trillion of intervention, 9 trillion yen. If you look in prior episodes, the latest episode was like 15 trillion. So there's certainly more firepower where that came from. And I think in a way, obviously we know that the administration, or at least we can infer from what the U.S. administration is telling us, is they want a weaker dollar. So they're not going to push back against more interventions, I don't think.
2: Yeah, which is why, reading between the lines, the Treasury Secretary actually, if he didn't bless intervention, certainly he didn't outcry against it.
3: Yeah, and, not outcrying it is almost...
2: a blessing.
3: From my interpretation is you blessed it. But interesting things happen when a Treasury Secretary Bessent goes to Asia. I mean, obviously, we were talking about the Mar-a-Lago Accord, not too long ago. We never really hear anything specific about that. But then what we see is that Asian currencies do tend to strengthen in these periods. And the interesting thing is China also is strengthening the yuan, which is actually a pretty big sea change compared to last year.
2: I mean, this is really the story of the week, is this President Xi, President Trump meeting. What are you expecting from it?
3: Look, we're focusing on the usual things. It's going to be about the Iran conflict. Obviously, China is a big energy importer. They're

0: you know, they've got massive stockpiles, so it's not a sense of urgency, but obviously everybody wants to see that result, so we'll be looking to see what's happening with that. It's going to be about trade, which includes semiconductors and things like rare earths, obviously that negotiation. Will we hear everything on all topics? Probably not. Yeah. But I think for me personally, what they say about the Iran conflict is going to be quite meaningful there.
1: I mean, what happens to renminbi right now? I know that we're also hearing about swap lines. They seem to be pivotal, actually, to what happens to the Middle East, but also the price of oil.
0: Yeah. Look, they've been, I think if you look at what China's doing with the yuan, they've been strengthening the currency, but they're gradually strengthening it. So essentially just offsetting the carry. And I think that's the part that we see. Dollar CNY probably goes down to 670, if not slightly lower, but it's going to be a steady drift. I think it's going to be great for the currencies in Asia, you know, from a performance perspective, because you have a pretty high sensitivity to China. So I think they're guiding the currency stronger, but it's not going to be a massive amount of currency strength.
1: Yeah, a sterling. So you have a prime minister that's kind of clinging on. I mean, it looks very difficult. I don't know how you see the path forward politically for him. And so that has, puts many questions on the table about fiscal, about what happens to whoever replaces him. And then you have the energy complex, which makes the BOE job very difficult.
0: Yeah, look, sterling... if you look at the data that we've been getting out of the UK, it's actually been pretty strong. And it is a high yielder within the DM context. So you tend to think, okay, it can actually do well. But I think the political issues are obviously going to be front and center in the next couple of weeks. It's looking like that, even overnight since Starmer's speech yesterday, you've seen the dissents have actually, and the noise has grown louder. So, and the odds, as we've been seeing, have gone up that he's going to go. I think, that can present a short-term volatility episode in sterling. At the end of the day, if there are increased concerns on the fiscal side, at least the yield goes steepening, and that tends to transmit over into sterling. So if your sterling is 86.50, we think that in an adverse scenario we could get to 89 or something like that. So 2-3% of weakness in knee-jerk, and then we'll see where we end up. But markets usually are pretty good. Bond markets are pretty good in curtailing any kind of fiscal ambitions. We've seen that time and again. So that's my expectation here, but it's too soon to really fade it yet. Yeah.
1: Mira, as always, thanks so much for joining us. Mira Chandan, they're the co-head of Global FX Strategy at JP Morgan. With that, I'm going to send it back to you in London. Of course, we'll have plenty more throughout the day here in Paris.
2: Fran, great stuff. Thank you very much indeed. And JP Morgan's Chase CEO, Jamie Dimon, will be speaking with Francine at the Banks Conference later. So stay with Bloomberg for that conversation, 2:45 p.m. London time. Coming up, we are going to be speaking to Munich Re after first quarter profit jumped 57% on lower claims from natural disasters. Our exclusive conversation with the CFO, Andrew Buchanan. That is next. This is Bloomberg.

0: Earnings season is here.
1: Earnings season begins. Let's get right to it.
0: Bloomberg is first to break the numbers.
2: Netflix here crossing the terminal.
3: Let's go to a retailer, Urban Outfitters.
4: I'm looking at shares of Paramount Skydance.
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0: With the smartest insights.
7: What are some of the sponsors and some of the CEOs talking about here?
8: I think the biggest risk continues to be that inflation gets imported around the world again.

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1: Oh, hello there. Just wanted to say, Primer is back.
2: Oh,
1: we've been scouring the frontiers of science and technology to help explain the difference between the next gold rush and whatever this thing is. And in season two, we're upping the stakes. More danger.
3: Now that is some high-grade uranium mineralization.
4: We used to have a stable climate on this Earth. Right now, we do not.
1: More science.
5: We're pushing the envelope of technology in multiple directions. Software, hardware, chemistry, physics.
6: The cable is, like, very cold.
1: And more CEOs that can nail the photo shoot.
7: Hundreds and hundreds of billions of dollars are at stake.
8: While the problems are economic, the solutions are too.
1: And yes, we will be talking about AI.
9: There is a lot of humanoid hype out there.
1: But our future doesn't run on hype. It runs on innovation. Watch season two on all these lovely channels.
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16: Up to the minute geopolitical news wherever and whenever it happens. I'm Anne Rehordern in Guayaquil, Ecuador, and this is Bloomberg.
17: Tuesday morning, good morning. Half past the hour. Futures at this point, fairly negative in Europe, to be honest. You're looking at down 6, 7, 8 tenths of 1%, pretty much across the board. Over in the United States, the picture looks a little bit more benign. You've got the S&P down by 3 tenths of 1%, but the NASDAQ's actually down by 0.5% in terms of current positioning.
18: Yes, so that's the stock picture, expecting some fairly dramatic moves perhaps at the start of trade. Also expecting dramatic moves at the start of the gilt market trade. And here's part of the reason. This is the European bond market story so far. So we have the rest of Europe opening up and actually opening down and yields going higher. We could see through the Asia session that the market was nervous about inflation broadly. That seemed to be part of why we were seeing Treasury yields going a little higher. But certainly over in Japan, we've seen some yields going higher, perhaps for similar reasons, perhaps for very different reasons. But we're up by 7 basis points at the long end over in Japan. So that sets the stage for yields to go higher here in Europe, even before you start layering on the complexity around UK politics. So we were up by 8 basis points on gilts yesterday. Today, we start the European session with Italian BTPs up by 7 basis points. On top of that, what will gilts do in 29 minutes' time?
19: Yes, the setup looks potentially challenged, doesn't it, for gilts and potentially higher yields once again. Let's get back to the earnings story right now, though, before, of course, we get to the UK story later in the hour. Munich Re has this morning reported first quarter profit up 57% on lower claims from natural disasters. Net income of just over 1.7 billion euros was essentially in line with estimates. Joining us is Munich Re's CFO, Andrew Buchanan. Andrew, thank you for your time. You've also confirmed net profit target. You've confirmed that target, 6.3 billion euros this year. What is your level of confidence in that target, given the earnings story that's come through, and particularly in light of a potential downturn in the US dollar? If we get further dollar weakness, is that target challenged? And what is your level of confidence in that target right now?
20: Good morning, Tom from Munich. Thanks a lot for having me on. As you say, a really strong start to the year, 1.7 billion euros. You know, if you naively multiply that by four, you do get to significantly above where we want to be by the end of the year. To answer your question, I think the 6.3% is looking pretty safe, pretty solid at this stage. You know, we're in the reinsurance and the insurance business, so we know that anything can happen. We still have the hurricane season ahead of us. We always throw in that caveat. And so the numbers can fluctuate, but I would say at the moment, if you look at the underlying earning power that we have in the business, if you look at the strength of our reserves, and also if you look at the fact that on the investment side, our reinvestment yield popped up quite nicely in Q1, I think the outlook for the rest of the year is pretty solid. Your question about the US dollar is justified because, of course, the weakening of the US dollar that happened through the course of last year did hurt us because a lot of our top line is derived in US dollars. What I would say to you there is our business model is increasingly diversified.

0: And I would say, in particular, the less dollar-exposed parts of our group are growing nicely. I would also say, in terms of pure currency exposure in our P&L, we've actually reduced our exposure, in particular, to the US dollar, over the last year.
1: Okay, that's interesting on the FX effects. What do you, in terms of volumes of written business, that drop, those volumes dropped a little over 18% in the April period. Does that trend continue, do you think?
0: I don't expect it to continue at that level, to be honest. The number you just referred to, just so that your viewers understand what that means, is specifically in our P&C reinsurance segment, and it relates only to the book of business that we renewed on the 1st of April, which is a relatively small part of our overall portfolio. It's about 11%. And so when you're dealing with a book of business there that isn't particularly large, three or four contracts can really swing the outcome either way. And we did indeed give up some proportional business, for example, in Europe and in India, which tends to come with high top line volumes. And so when we reduce our shares on those, or where we even walk away from business because it doesn't meet our profitability requirements, that tends to have a disproportionate impact on the top line. So that minus 18% number that you just mentioned, I think we'll probably get some attention from our analysts today on earnings day, and we'll be talking to them in an hour or two. But I think it's important to keep that in perspective. And I would suggest that the next big renewal date, which is July, the 1st of July, I would expect the underlying market dynamics to be similar, but there's no particular reason to expect the minus 18 number to happen again.
2: Andrew, good morning, it's Guy. Interest rates feel like they're going to be going higher. What do you anticipate you are going to do as a result in the investment portfolio?
0: Good morning, Guy. So actually, this is not all bad for us. You know, we do have to turn our portfolio over. It's certainly more than 10%, maybe less than 20% each year that needs to be reinvested. And the good thing for us is that our reinvestment yield in Q1 really popped up to 4.2%, which certainly helps us because it means that we can rotate our portfolio into a higher running yield. And I would say the running yield, which we showed in Q1, the 3.5%, is a solid start to the year, but I think we'd all like to see that creep higher a bit, and I think we have the ability to bring it higher. So I would say, all else being equal, you know, the attractiveness for us of fixed income, if anything, probably increases a bit. It suggests we can harvest a good running yield while investing in relatively safe assets that match our liabilities. The other good thing being an insurance business is that our newly incurred claims get booked on a present value basis, on a discounted basis.
2: Yeah.
0: So a slight increase in the yield curve actually helps our combined ratio.
2: What is your view on private assets right now? Are you slowing down in terms of your investments into the private asset space, direct lending, what's happening there, particularly to mid-market businesses? Where do you see us in the economic cycle again? Are you kind of rethinking, changing your thinking regarding some of the strategies you've employed there?
0: So for us, we don't consider that there's any need to do a significant rethink at this point, but that's because the class of assets that you're talking about are a really modest part of our overall portfolio, and we're investing at really the higher quality, at the higher quality end of the spectrum anyway. So if you break down our portfolio and you look into the alternatives, and then within that you look into illiquid debt, and then within that, you look at private credit, which is the part that most people are focusing on at the moment. It's about 1% of the asset portfolio of our entire group. So it's between about 2 billion euros and 2.5 billion euros, which for us is an incredibly digestible amount, I would say. And then within that, we are really investing in the senior secured end of the spectrum. You know, more than 90% of what we buy would be senior secured. More than 90% of what we invest in would be paying cash coupons. And it's through very carefully selected funds who also have strong workout capabilities should default rates start to tick up, which we're not particularly seeing in these sort of higher quality tranches that we're currently invested in. So we proceed with all due caution. We're aware of what's happening out there in the world. But as I say, in terms of absolute exposure, it's very

0: digestible, and we are going for the quality assets.
1: Okay, so that's the context around private credit. Can I ask you a big picture question about the role of AI within the insurance sector? I was recently reading some reporting around another insurance, a smaller insurance business, where the CEO was talking about a world with reduced uncertainty as a result of AI and saying you could see a way that that actually reduces cover, that certain people get excluded from cover as a result of reduced uncertainty. I wonder how you think AI plays into an industry that typically is all about pooling risk.
0: Absolutely. I think that's an interesting argument, and there may well be some truth in that. I think if you look at the staggering amounts of uninsured risk out there across probably all classes, but including things like cyber risk, for example, I would say that there's plenty of runway for the insurance and reinsurance industries to continue to grow in the coming years and even decades. And there's an incredibly powerful social and economic role that insurance and reinsurance need to play. I think the other way of looking at the question is to say, how does this change the way insurers and reinsurers do their business? And on the primary insurance side, it's very powerful. And I think any primary insurer that isn't looking into applying AI is in danger of being left behind. Certainly, we have in our Ergo subsidiary things that you would expect, like speeding up administration and processing of accounts. We have a master chatbot for phone call centers that helps to triage phone calls to the right place. All of these kinds of things, which probably you would hear from other organizations as well, I think are absolutely what we need to be doing. And on the reinsurance side, which tends to be much more bespoke, much more customized, you know, one of our proprietary assets is our incredible store of data. And because we have had an AI development program for 5 years or more, we're in the position to be able to train in-house AI models using our proprietary data without exposing them to the outside world and essentially giving up this competitive asset that we have.
2: Andrew, great to catch up. Really appreciate the time this morning and the update. Thank you very much indeed. Andrew Buchanan, Munich Re CFO, joining us appropriately from Munich. Let's turn our attention to what is happening in London. Keir Starmer striking a defiant tone yesterday, but the knives are now well and truly out.
3: It's about taking responsibility to explain how, as a political and electoral force, we will be better and do better in the months and years ahead.
2: Darren Jones, key ally to Starmer, key advisor to Starmer, saying within the last few minutes on radio that he is going to make a decision on his future. You are looking at a live shot of the door at 10 Downing Street. We will come back to this story shortly. This is Bloomberg.

Anytime you have an industry that grows like that, there will be pockets where things are more difficult. So if they're smaller companies, it's harder to deal with tariffs, it's harder to deal with labor and with rising interest rates. So there, you may see some poor performance. That doesn't necessarily mean that lenders will lose money, but it may be more difficult. And then

0: can get that from high yield right now is pretty good. High yield has very little exposure to software. And then you can get it from private credit where you maybe get more return and a little less liquidity. And so that, I don't see that going away. In fact, I see investors wanting more of that and wanting it from real estate, wanting it from real assets.
1: 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I'm David Gura.
2: I'm Lisa Mateo.
3: And I'm Christina Ruffini. We're tracking breaking news today from Wall Street to Washington.
2: Let's start overseas.
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5: Welcome back. We're a little over 15 minutes from the opening trade this Tuesday. Checking your futures for you. European futures pointing lower by 0.9%. US futures also lower than the S&P E-minis by 0.3 after another record high yesterday for US stocks. But again, today, the mood has turned certainly more negative across European equities.
2: Let's have a look at the pound, because this is an area of focus for us this morning. The pound against the US dollar now down by 0.4%. It's been moved around by other global themes because the dollar has been strengthening. The yen has been really volatile today. But that aside, we are actually seeing a little bit more movement in the pound against the euro as well. So that suggests that there's something more domestic at play here. And certainly there is. The UK Prime Minister Keir Starmer is under renewed pressure after several lawmakers called for his resignation after his appeal for more time fell short. He has pledged to prove critics wrong and resist any move to replace him, saying he has a credible plan to rebuild voter support.
6: I know that people are frustrated by the state of Britain, frustrated by politics, and some people frustrated with me. I know I have my doubters, and I know I need to prove them wrong, and I will.
2: Well, that was yesterday. Now, polymarket traders are betting that Prime Minister Starmer will be forced out by year end. With rising odds, he is replaced by key rival Greater Manchester Mayor Andy Burnham. That's complicated, though. Let's bring in Bloomberg's Lizzie Burden, who can take us through some of the things at play here. I mean, we're thinking this morning about how soon might it happen that Prime Minister Starmer is ousted. We've heard from Darren Jones, the Chief Secretary to the Prime Minister. He's been talking to Times Radio, saying the Prime Minister's listening to colleagues, he's talking to colleagues. I can't say what decision he may or may not take. I'm not going to get ahead of the Prime Minister's decision, which sort of has the language has some imminence to it, doesn't it?
7: And it opens the door to a decision that Starmer actually goes. When you heard that defiance from the Prime Minister yesterday that he's staying, interviews over the weekend saying he's going to be here for the next 10 years. But of course, that ringing hollow after the local election results. Look, by our last count, you had 70 out of 403 Labour MPs now calling for Starmer to go. But what's even more worrying for him is that it even seems to be members of his cabinet calling for him to go, at least privately. Reports that the Home Secretary, Shabana Mahmood, has done that and asked him to set out a timeline to go. And I think, apart from the fact that that sets up a dramatic, awkward cabinet meeting today that Starmer will be chairing, what is interesting here is that you've got this divide within the Labour Party emerging. So polymarket odds talk about a year timeline, but within that year, of course, given that Andy Burnham, the mayor of Greater Manchester, who's got the highest odds of being the next PM, hasn't got a seat in Parliament yet, you have this split between those calling for an orderly transition and a swift transition. Swift, code Wes Streeting, the health secretary. Orderly, code Burnham. And that's where Labour's splitting.
8: So Streeting is disorderly. Where does that leave us if we end up with a disorderly transition in terms of how the party then coalesces around the new leader and how sustainable that situation is?
7: Well, I think if you're a Labour MP, what you want to know is that your leader can beat Nigel Farage at the next election, given just how well Reform did. Well, it suggests the polling at the moment that Burnham would be the best bet to go for it. But because Burnham's timeline holds him back, you have Streeting and Rayner, it seems, behind the scenes, trying to get out in front here. Well, it doesn't really matter if you're in the bond market. Anyone who would be less fiscally prudent than Keir Starmer and Rachel Reeves is not favourable to the bond market. Hence,

0: We've seen 30-year gilt yields going up since that speech, and we're going to hear from the Chancellor herself this morning. Let's see what she has to say.
1: Yes. Lots to watch out for. Busy morning here in the UK. Lizzie Burton, thank you very much indeed. Let's turn to the markets now and try to figure out exactly what is happening. Markets Live Executive Editor Mark Cudmore joining us now. Mark, there's lots to talk about this morning. We can come to the UK. Let's park the UK for the moment. What did you make of what happened in Korea overnight?
2: It was certainly dramatic. I think it shows a couple of things. I think one is it shows just how vulnerable this market is in terms of herding and volatility. We saw 7.2% move in 97 minutes in the KOSPI. That's $300 billion worth on essentially a misunderstood kind of statement. It was the idea they were going to tax excess profits. What the minister actually meant was that the extra tax revenues they're already making from AI should maybe be redistributed. So it was not about any tax and AI, but you suddenly saw $300 billion wiped out just from the KOSPI, and of course the KOSDAQ fell as well, other markets started falling, so you saw hundreds of billions of paper wealth just kind of disappear, vanish quite quickly on a slight misunderstanding. So that shows the kind of market we're in, but it's really, really important to emphasize, we're about to go into a load of risk events, and I think short term there's going to be more volatility, more damage, but all these dips will be bought, and we will see much higher levels until there's genuinely an AI negative catalyst, and I just don't see that on the horizon. So I think in the short term, it reflects, hey, get prepared for even more volatility. KOSPI could drop 20% from this morning's high and still be higher than any level seen in history up until 3 weeks ago. So that's pretty scary. That shows the pace of these moves. So expect even more volatility, expect even more big swings, but it's not the end of the market. It's not the end of this incredible bubblish bull market that's going to go absolutely crazy before it ends in tears.
3: Okay, the dips will be bought. Mark, as you cast your eye across to Japan then, from South Korea, Scott Bessent coordinating more closely, it seems, with the Japanese. Maybe he's pushing for the BOJ to do more. Maybe he's pushing for the government to give the BOJ space to do that. What is your take of what is happening in terms of the relationship between Scott Bessent and his Japanese counterparts and what that means for the Japanese yen that's been choppy in the session?
2: Yeah, I think there's probably two takeaways. One is we seem to have survived the visit. I'm not sure whether we're still going to get more headlines or takeaways, but I think there hasn't been too much dramatic apart from that close coordination. But yet we saw the dollar yen really move quite dramatically, which shows how jittery traders were about that meeting. So I actually think that's one of the risk events that seems to be out of the way as we move on to the China events next.
4: Okay, and before that, the gilt open, Mark. I know you're geographically a long way away from this, but this volatility in UK politics falls into a market where yields are already on the rise, which perhaps something we need to keep in mind.
2: Yeah, I actually think this could become globally relevant because, you know, we have that a lot of concern about globally about long-end yields. And that's a long-term story. It's not a short-term story, but gilts might suddenly make it a short-term story. So it might make it another risk event in the short term. I think there will be contagion if gilts really kind of sell off again. What is interesting probably on that story is gilts have seen quite a large reaction so far. Sterling is only just starting to get in the move. So if this gets worse, you'd expect that sterling is where there's probably more catch-up to be done and then spill over into the rates markets. I don't think gilts itself is where the risk reward is.
3: Bloomberg Markets Live Executive Editor Mark Cudmore. Mark, thank you. Let's get your stocks to watch this Tuesday and bring in Chloe. Chloe Melly, what are you looking at?
5: Good morning, Tom. Siemens Energy is going to be in focus this morning after it said that it will be accelerating its buyback this year after very strong orders from data center customers. So the company had actually already raised its outlook just a few weeks back because it is benefiting from this growing demand for energy infrastructure as billions and billions are being poured into AI and into electrification as well, part of that kind of growing cohort of companies like ABB, like Schneider Electric, benefiting from this AI-driven demand. And if we look here at this one-year share price chart, we can see Siemens Energy has had a very steady upward trajectory, but there might be even further to go this morning on the back of that update. Moving on to another German company that could be moving higher today, and that is Bayer, that has reported better than expected profit, thanks in part to a really strong performance in its crop science unit. This comes at a very critical time for that company, given that it is still dealing with this litigation problem around its Roundup weed killer. So we'll see how the market reacts this morning to those really strong earnings, even though we still have this legal overhang. And finally, we also have a note here on LVMH from Barclays, with the analyst saying that the luxury sector and the slowdown there underscores a shift in consumer behavior and calls for a strategic rethink. But LVMH was actually upgraded to an overweight rating because the weakness actually creates a buying opportunity for that stock, according to the analyst. We have seen LVMH underperform for quite a while now, so we'll see if it gets that much-needed boost.
4: OK, Chloe, thank you very much. Back to the UK now, Rasir, for watching the pound track a little bit lower once again this morning, watching for yields to open in around 6 minutes' time, and we'll be watching the arrivals at number 10 Downing Street. Will they be going in through the front door, the cabinet? We'll watch for Wes Streeting, the health secretary. What plans does he have to occupy this residence in central London? Shabana Mahmood, also in focus, the Home Secretary here in the UK.
1: Yes. Is today the day? Does it get delayed? What happens next? What's the bond market going to do?
3: Do we assume the Chancellor goes if the Prime Minister goes?
4: That'll be the next question, won't it?
1: Yes, or if he survives, does he replace her?
4: Yeah.
1: Is the other question.
4: Yeah.
1: But as we heard earlier, we're going to hear from her too today. The numbers don't speak very positively this morning. As you can see, as Anna says, the pound is under pressure. The gilt market's about to open. Equity markets are about to open. Futures are negative. More to follow. This is Bloomberg.

0: you up-to-the-minute geopolitical news whenever and wherever it happens. I'm Jennifer Zabasadja in the Lesotho Highlands, and this is Bloomberg.
1: Good morning. This is Bloomberg Surveillance.
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22: Morgan Stanley's Wilson says Iran is unlikely to dent bullish view. We had no idea that oil wasn't going to 150.
23: Well, I didn't know that. The oil, I was confident, was going to find a way because it had to.
24: What other calls do you have for us, just 30 seconds that this market's getting wrong, in your crystal ball that we should look at?
23: Only the market's never wrong, okay? It's only people that are wrong. The market usually gets it right.
22: Don't miss Open Interest live weekday.

0: Tuesday morning, good morning. Monday didn't deliver a great deal on either side of the Atlantic when it came to equities, at least the mainline indexes that we watched so carefully. Stock 600 kind of drifted sideways. Similar story for the S&P, to be brutally honest. This is the session you saw. Remember, Friday we gapped higher and then kind of went sideways. Yesterday we just went sideways. So there's a lot of things to watch out for this week. It's a huge risk event week. And in many ways, that maybe explains why you're seeing this slightly narrower range that equities are now occupying, Tom.
1: Yeah, futures pointing to more risk aversion. To your point, across the European space yesterday, with the gainers came basic resources and energy. And on the downside, you had the luxury stocks. We'll see how that dynamic shifts today. Basic resources

0: is under a bit of pressure. Energy is going to be strong, potentially on the back of higher oil prices once again. European futures, though, pointing lower by more than 1%. FTSE 100 futures looking to drop 92 points. Political risk as well in focus, but more of an impact on gilts, of course. DAX futures pointing to losses of potentially 287 points. That is the setup according to these futures. What are you looking at, Anna?
1: Yeah, so a negative picture for European stocks then lies ahead, Tom. Let's have a look at some of the individual names and indeed broader market themes. So UK stocks, as you say, Tom, certainly will be in focus. Yesterday, we saw a bit of weakness in real estate stocks as a result of higher yields. We're certainly watching the gilt markets, and anything that might move around on those gilt yields will be in focus for us this morning. Siemens Energy, a really interesting story. If you need a reminder of why the AI theme has got everybody so excited, Siemens Energy saying they expect the AI boom to bolster their sales for years to come. The company is sold out in major parts of its business until 2030, so that's a kind of positive news line this morning. Bayer posted better than expected profits in its first quarter. Robust performance in its crop science unit seems to be one of the themes there. Guy.
2: OK, here we go. Let's take a look at the session that we are about to get. Remember, the pound is down, so mechanically that does help out the FTSE 100. Let's see exactly how it trades first thing this morning as we watch carefully what happens across Europe. We are expecting that negative performance kind of pretty much across the board. The FTSE may get away with it a little bit, but not by much. So it's already softening up a little bit. I expect that number to get worse over the next kind of minutes or so. In terms of other markets around Europe, 7, 8, 9 tenths of 1%, maybe even a percent down in some of these markets, I suspect, this morning. Stock 600 is down by 0.6%. FTSE 100 is weakening. It'll be interesting to see the division this morning between kind of domestic stocks and more internationally focused stocks and how they perform. The CAC is down by 1%. The IBEX is down by 1.2%. So certainly seeing some significant weakness there. There's some interesting stocks out of the German market this morning. Anna was raising Siemens Energy this morning. We'll see how it trades this morning. The AI story is still there and ever present when it comes to even Europe. And we'll see how that trades once we get the DAX open. But the FTSE is now pretty much in line with everything else, down by circa 1%, slightly worse maybe than what futures were pointing us to a little earlier on, Tom.
0: Across the sectors, you're currently seeing the biggest losses coming through for basic resources. You've seen softness in the silver price and in copper, and you're seeing losses in that sector, 1.8%. So the biggest losses coming through right now, at least, for the basic resources space. The banks as well under pressure, and that's reflected in the FTSE 100 as well, with the likes of Barclays down around 3%. So banks currently down 1.9%. Every single sector in negative territory right now. Chemicals is showing the most resilience, but even that is down 0.3%. Also, energy as well. Despite higher oil prices, energy is currently down 0.3% as a sector, even as you see Brent around 105 right now.
1: Yes, absolutely. So that's the picture on stocks. Tom, let's dive into the gilt market story then. We have a bit of a slump in gilts underway, as we could anticipate earlier on this morning from some of the news lines around the fate of the UK Prime Minister. So we've seen selling of gilts, and across the curve, we're now up by another 7 basis points. And of course, you pile this on top of the 9 basis points higher that we were almost across the curve yesterday. There's a lot of flashing lights on this gilt screen this morning, a lot of volatility, perhaps a lot of people rethinking how much attention they pay to the UK political story. Let's get a perspective from outside the UK, which I think for global markets is important. Bloomberg cross asset strategist Venn Ram joins us with thoughts on where the gilt trade goes from here. Venn, we're up in terms of yield by 7, 8 basis points across the curve. I suppose what are the things you're looking for from the UK narrative this morning? How are you expecting things to develop?
3: Good morning, Anna. I think that, you know, the most crucial thing from the bond market perspective is going to be whether Starmer goes, and if he goes, what happens to the Chancellor's position. Now, Rachel Reeves has been fiscally very disciplined as a Chancellor, so I think that even with her there, helm, the 30-year yield, which is the barometer of sentiment towards UK assets at the moment, that has surged 100 basis points since the time she took office. That is twice as much as treasuries have risen. So clearly the gilt markets have been underperforming. And just as your board showed, the 30-year yield is now at 5.75. That's the highest since Tony Blair was in office. So I think that, you know, that will rhyme with the Labour taking office and investors punishing gilts. But it's not a political question. It's a question of financial fiscal rectitude. And that is the question that investors will be asking today more than ever before.
0: Ben, can investors assume that the sell-off in gilts can also constrain the aspirations of any potential contenders for the Prime Minister's role?
3: Absolutely. I think that, you know,

0: There have been suggestions among candidates that, look, the bond market, we are not going to be in a hawk to the bond market, but I don't think those are valid dismissals. I mean, once they come to office, they will know the lay of the land and they will know the reality of that Downing Street, of ruling from Downing Street. I mean, when the bond market sends you a message of distress, it's not a signal to be overlooked, and anyone who overlooks that has a heavy political price to pay.
1: Ven, is this a global story or is this a UK story?
0: It is very much a UK story at the moment, Tom, because if you look at, you know, if you look at just yesterday, if you look at bonds, they were fine. If you look at treasuries, they were doing fine. I mean, treasuries have got other challenges, but not this one, this particular bout. So I think that it is going to be very much a political risk premium that is being embedded into UK assets. At the moment, we are not seeing it in the pound, but I think that the markets are underpricing that risk.
2: Ven, thank you very much. Ven Ram, Bloomberg Cross Asset Strategist, helping us get focused on the gilt market trade this morning. Let's widen our lens and bring in some analysis from Sarah Malik, who is Chief Investment Officer over at Nuveen. And I'm pleased to say, joins us here on set in London. Really good to see you.
3: Good to see you.
2: Thanks for being with us. So we've started our programme this morning really with a focus on gilts because we see another jump in gilt yields. Reading your notes ahead of our conversation, I think fixed income in terms of bond markets is not exactly where you're focused. But how do you, what context do you add around this gilt story for us today?
3: Well, this political turmoil could cause two issues. Number one is higher fiscal spending, which would be a UK issue, but second could be higher inflation, which is a global issue. And that could put pressure continuously on UK equities, which would be a disconnect from the rest of the world, because the rest of the world is benefiting from strong earnings growth. We're seeing that in the US and also a generally resilient economy in the face of higher oil prices. And that would be what makes this a UK story rather than a global story.
2: Yes, we're watching this develop, this UK narrative, at a time when bond markets do seem to be worried about inflation, and the rest of Europe, we see bond yields a little higher this morning. In Japan, we saw bond yields a little higher this morning. That's inflation, also interest rate expectations. Are you positioning for a higher for longer, higher inflation from here outlook for the global economy?
3: Well, in the U.S., we've also seen that, where the bond markets are a little bit more concerned than the equity markets about what's going on in the Middle East and the impact on inflation. But basically, if you're bullish on the markets, what you're bullish on is AI. Because in the United States, we've seen first quarter earnings growth, which has been very strong, 12+% consensus. We're blowing right past that. But that's driven by over 20% growth in these AI and technology stocks. And that's impacting the entire world. So if AI sneezes, the rest of the world will catch a cold. But that has been why people often ask, why has the market been so bullish throughout this Middle Eastern conflict? It's because we've not seen it flow through to a great degree to inflation. And earnings growth has remained very strong, and that's why the rest of the world is continuing to generally rally. But it's 6 weeks now of a market rally, and I do have to wonder if we're going to hit a bit of a pause in an air pocket, especially as this ceasefire is becoming quite fragile.
4: Good morning, Sarah. What is the biggest risk to hitting that air pocket then? It seems like there's a level of discomfort right now that you're articulating around how far and how quickly this market has run up, despite that potential impact in terms of physical supply that's coming through from the Straits of Hormuz. What is the potential air pocket that you could be looking at?
3: Well, markets tend to price in a known outcome, even if they don't know the timing of it. And that's what we've seen with this Middle Eastern conflict, where markets are assuming it will come to an end at some point. However, we've been assuming that for 6 weeks now. The ceasefire is fragile. We're getting some key inflation data in the U.S. this week. We'll start to see if this is really starting to flow through these higher oil prices to the inflation data. I think if Strait of Hormuz stays closed for an elongated period of time from here, and it becomes more sticky in terms of inflation data, that could negatively impact the strong economic growth that we're seeing, and that'll be where the markets take a breather, which it could start at any time.
4: What would you have to see from today's inflation print to derail your view that the Fed will cut once this year?
3: We need to see basically inflation rise to more where we feel it's just a bump to inflation. And the Fed gives some kind of message that says that, you know what, we're not going to look through this inflation bump. We look at it as more structural. I think that one cut this year could still be in place as we get the new Fed chair and he focuses more on productivity and the economy could slow because of what we're seeing in the Middle East. But whether that one cut is later this year or early next year is, you know, just a calendar effect.
1: It sounds like you're telling me to sell now. Is that the case when it comes to tech?
3: Well, I think market timing is tough. We are actually big AI bulls, so I don't think we should be betting against technology because that is the driver of the markets. It is

0: challenging, though, to step in and buy after the market's rallied for 6 weeks, especially with tech earnings behind us, which were arguably very strong. Our question is, what's the next catalyst? First quarter earnings are basically behind us. Now we're waiting for the Middle East ceasefire to either continue or to break down. That makes it a little challenging for us to say, what's the next catalyst to take the markets
1: higher? But if there was a dip, you'd buy it.
0: That's what we've been seeing. We've been seeing this since the COVID pandemic. A lot of FOMO with the markets, people holding trillions of dollars of cash on the sidelines. And what you tend to see is a lot of intraday buying whenever the markets dip. So if there was a slight dip in this market, we'd step in and buy.
1: Okay.
2: So do you think that the AI boom is going to be negative for jobs? I'm listening to what you're saying about the Fed, and you do expect to see one cut. And part of that, I think, you attribute to negative developments in the jobs market, which you anticipate from here. So is that going to be AI driven? I also saw you're flagging that, of tech capex is contributing 38% to U.S. growth, which is a staggering number. That's CapEx, and some of that will create jobs, some of it might not.
0: We haven't seen AI impact the payroll markets yet. We just got another strong data point out of the U.S., which is now 2 months in a row of very strong jobs data. I think the impact on the job market from AI is actually overblown. AI is an enabler, but humans are going to be the differentiators when it comes to AI. So it's about making sure that you're reskilling, staying relevant in terms of what your skill set is, using AI to your advantage to help make you more productive. I'm not as concerned that there's going to be these massive 30, 50% cuts to jobs that some of what we hear in the media. I think that's overdone.
1: Mm. So just to pick up on Anna's point about sort of CapEx and your point about liking tech, big tech has gone from being asset light to being asset heavy and increasingly debt fueled. That's a different beast than what it was. Is that a worry? History tells you that CapEx heavy businesses, that investment tends not to deliver the kinds of rates of return that you would normally expect from an asset light business.
0: The degree of return on investment of the hundreds of billion dollars that's been spent on AI CapEx is the main question in terms of, what does it mean for AI for the future?
1: Yes.
0: And we're seeing it's not only, if there is a bubble, it's not just an AI-specific Mag7 bubble. This is now going across utilities and data centers and other areas. However, we're not seeing that as a bubble yet. We're watching the ROI closely. Supply and demand will not always match. There'll be a lot of impactful spending up front, and demand may take time, and there may be air pockets in demand as to meet that supply. But over the long run, I think AI is here to stay.
1: Sure.
0: It's going to have a massive impact on the economy. So you'll close your eyes 5-10 years from now. If you own these stocks, you're in a great spot. There's going to be periods 6 to 9 months, even a year, where the stocks may be a little bit more volatile because the amount that's been spent may not exactly hit the ROI that the markets expect.
1: Okay.
3: No. I was watching Guy Johnson's eyebrows through that response.
2: Were they
3: which
2: telling a story?
3: It's a key monitor. Guy's been consistently sceptical on the CapEx spend.
1: A lot of people are questioning whether or not the ROI, ROI point that Sarah's making, is do you get the ROI you need to justify current spending? AI is definitely going to be a hugely kind of important piece of technology, transformative.
3: Yeah.
1: Can you make money from it? Who's going to make money from it is the question.
3: Well, the Koreans are looking at how much money is being accumulated right now and the potential risk of disruption. You're not seeing that yet in the US labor market. But I guess the question of focus for us today has been what's happening in the KOSPI and this conversation about whether or not there needs to be some kind of dividend, at least redistribution on some level of the AI profits. Is that something longer term that investors need to start thinking about? Is that a conversation that you think will start to percolate through the halls of power more broadly?
0: You mean redistribution of AI, in terms of dividends?
3: Well, the Koreans have been looking. One Korean official, an aide to the president, had been looking and talking this morning about potentially a dividend for citizens on the back of the enormous gains that have come through and profits from the key AI names. And whether or not that's something that investors will have to be thinking about, if not today, then longer term, as we look at massive accumulation of wealth in some quarters and also massive disruption.
0: In hyper-growth sectors like this, usually returning cash to shareholders is not really where we would be in this stage of the cycle. We're in the heavy investment stage now, where we're going to continue to see this heavy investment within AI. The companies are in a race to be in the forefront of their investments in AI. They have to be, because in order to be the market leader in this space, you have to make the investments up front. And that's what I'm saying in terms of the demand in the shorter term may not always match the level of those investments. I doubt we would see a return to sort of shareholders or citizens at this point from that kind of investment, because companies are just going to keep plowing money into this in order to meet what I think over time will be multiple years and decades of future demand.
2: Mm. Well, one other thing we've talked quite a lot about in the wake of everything that's going on in the Persian Gulf, or what's not happening in the Persian Gulf, which is energy not getting out of it right now. Sarah, one thing we've talked about is sort of diversification of energy sources, renewables, for example, and leaning into that as a theme. Sitting where you sit at Nuveen, does that look like a global theme that you lean into, or is that much more for the Europeans?
0: It's been a global theme since before the Middle Eastern war. The continued shift to renewable energy is very important, and energy independence is very important. This war brings that even more to the forefront. I think that trend will continue over time to areas like wind and solar and other sources of energy. These countries want to have, we've learned this from the pandemic too, energy independence, supply chain independence. We've learned that over time, when there are issues either due to the pandemic and shipping or due to the Middle East war, it can really cause a negative impact on your economy. We haven't seen that yet from the Middle East war, but it could happen over time. So I think that's a global issue for countries to say, how can I become more energy independent?
1: Great to see you. Thank you for coming to see us. The time zone probably isn't lining up for you this morning, so great to see you so early here in London. Nuveen CIO Sarah Malik joining us on these global markets. Let's look at the call six this morning, what is happening out there. Not a particularly great morning for European stocks. You can see that writ large across the board that you've got in front of you here. It's interesting that actually ASML is in some ways outperforming a market elsewhere that we are seeing weakness, as to a certain extent is the luxury space. What else are we watching? Chloe's here with the details.
4: Good morning, guys. Siemens Energy is actually a little bit weaker this morning. It accelerated its buyback thanks to really strong orders from data center customers, and that is just a few weeks after raising its outlook. But some analysts noted that there were actually weaker margins in the gas business, and perhaps because the expectations were so high, we're getting a little bit of weakness given the lack of detail from the previous update in today's update. And so we're down about 1.7% for Siemens Energy. UK banks are also weak this morning after a JP Morgan note saying that if there is a leadership change in the UK, those banks could face higher taxes. And so we can see some of that caution feeding through into Lloyds, Barclays and NatWest this morning as the political instability in the UK worsens more and more. It's also, staying in the UK, also not so good for Vodafone, which has actually had pretty solid results with good cash flow, but actually some deterioration in the German business. And that is important given that the company has had a strategic pivot to really focus on the UK and Germany as key markets. And so a little bit of weakness in one of those main markets is not been taken very, very well. Moving on to Bayer, which is actually in the green this morning after stronger than expected profit, as that was driven by its crop science unit. And we're up about 4%. This is actually a bit of a needed win for Bayer, given that it's still dealing with all of those litigation issues around its Roundup weed killer. And so we're up quite strongly there. And finally, KBC, the Belgian bank, is down after taking higher than expected provisions. We're down about 3.4% this morning. It is joining the likes of BBVA, Deutsche Bank, all of those other banks that throughout this earnings season have been booking higher impairments because of the financial impact and the potential financial impact of the Iran war. So we're a little bit weak there this morning as well.
3: Chloe, thank you very much indeed. Let's get back to the gilt markets right now and check in what's happening. Underperforming their European counterparts, with yields up across the curve by around 8 basis points. The 30-year at 5.76 right now, yields up 9 basis points there. The 10-year closing in, of course, to 2008 levels in terms of the sell-off. 5.08 right now on the 10-year, yields up again close to 9 basis points. It's a pretty pronounced sell-off on the political risk here in the UK.
2: Yeah, you wonder where this goes in the short term and the longer term, don't you? What's the short term trajectory? We've got the King's speech due tomorrow. That would be pretty complicated if the government was falling apart at the time that the King was in the Houses of Parliament delivering what would be the government's agenda for the next year. And so does that stall things in the very short term? Does the gilt move stall things? Does it add a moment of pause and reflection for people who are calling for change here? We'll see.
1: I don't think the House is sitting today, which is interesting, so therefore that firmly puts the focus on this door here. Number 10 Downing Street is where the attention is firmly focused this morning. We have a cabinet meeting, which starts in about an hour's time. So I just think we're going to see arrivals, what do you think, like sort of the next half an hour or so? You
2: unless
1: might get
2: they
1: some
2: sneak
1: arrivals
2: in the back door.
1: Sneaking in the back of its opening. Here we go. people turning up for work.
2: That's a newsworthy event, I'm sure.
1: I think it probably is.
2: Well, we'll certainly keep an eye out for the Health Secretary, Wes Streeting, who's been thought of as planning a leadership challenge for some time. Also, Shabana Mahmood, according to our reporting, calling on the Prime Minister to set out some kind of timetable. Both of them will be around that Cabinet table this morning with the Prime Minister, which could get awkward. 8:18 here in London. Coming up then, a dramatic $300 billion fall for the KOSPI, at one point of the trading day at least today, after a policymaker talks of a tax-funded AI dividend for citizens. Details next. This is Bloomberg.

0: World's most powerful investors don't ring a bell. 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This is the money shaping the world, the Dealmaker playbook, where power and billions of dollars change hands every day. 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I'm Dani Berger, and this is Bloomberg Deals. 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
1: 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I'm Jumana Bersetti in Beirut, and this is Bloomberg.
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6: Our revenue has now hit $30 billion in run rate, and we're seeing really significant demand. 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That's doubled in size just in the last 2 months. So we're really seeing a lot of amazing growth.
5: Don't miss the opening trade, live every weekday.
0: Bringing you up-to-the-minute financial news, I'm Lisa Abramowitz in Miami Beach, Florida, at the J.P. Morgan Leveraged Finance Conference. This is Bloomberg.
5: Welcome back. This is the opening trade, 8:22 here on a Tuesday morning, and we have European equity markets under pressure. Oil prices on the rise once again, 106.22, but we don't have that adding much positivity to the energy sector this morning. We do see energy stocks as the only sector in positive territory, but really not by much, not providing much of an offset. It did yesterday, not so much today, and so European stocks are in the negative. We focus on things to do with the UK because gilt yields are on the rise, but gilts actually across Europe on the rise this morning.
7: Yeah, we'll continue to focus, of course, on what's happening in terms of UK politics, but let's get a little touch on what's been happening across the tech space and a lot of tension on Korea today because it's been a rollercoaster session for South Korea's KOSPI, tech stocks dragging the index more than 5% lower at one point after the country's presidential policy chief called for a dividend for citizens using taxes on AI profits. But we've seen those losses pared back after the policymaker said he was not proposing a new windfall tax. So a bit of nuance there. The KOSPI is currently down 2.6%. Let's get more with Bloomberg senior strategist Neil Campling. Neil, just talk us through what exactly happened in the Korean session.
8: Part of the issue that's come out is because there has been talk about the unions within Samsung looking for to get a part of the profits coming out from the semiconductor fabs, etc. So it's kind of it was seen, I think, as a political motive. So let's talk about potential, you know, a dividend being paid, and then realizing actually problem is when the market then fell 5%, the sudden remembrance that the KOSPI index is massively retail geared in terms of a lot of retail investors. So actually it may have been a bit of a faux pas to come out with such an idea in the first place. So I think that they've rolled this back. The other thing, of course, is that within the complex of how these companies operate, the AI-related spending is only part of the profits that these companies sort of produce. So it's very difficult to, like, say, let's produce an AI-related profit when actually many companies aren't yet seeing returns on the AI profits because we've still got this massive overhang as to when will we see these massive returns that the hopes and dreams of the AI trade will pan out, but that hasn't yet come through in most economic models.
9: Do you not feel, though, that the genie's out of the bottle, that once policymakers start talking about this kind of stuff, that it is something that gets replicated elsewhere? Yes, it may have been a faux pas, but may have been a deliberate faux pas. Let's see what happens. Let's see what the reaction is. Let's take the temperature. And other Other politicians are going to look at this and go, this is something that maybe we need to consider as well. You've only got to listen to the debate in the press talking about this. It's out there. It's going to become something that governments are going to want to debate.
8: I think policy is the greatest handbrake on innovation, and actually innovation always wins out. If you can imagine in California there being that kind of policy, then again it's forgetting the fact that many tech companies have these super high margins because actually they're paying employees fairly low wage rates because it's all geared in terms of stock options and how many, you know, Nvidia millionaires all are out there. So I think it may seem like a policy noise that's being made, but I think actually for other governments to sort of follow suit and these kind of things, I think it's misplaced personally.
5: Okay, and I wonder whether thinking about the way that this tech narrative around AI rubs up against fiscal policy and governments and regulation, I mean, we're heading towards the midterms in the States, aren't we? And will that change the narrative out of the US around regulation of big tech? I mean, that must be something that some investors are starting to think about.
8: It's an interesting question. Because actually, the whole idea of tech being kind of becoming a political item in the agenda has gone away somewhat in recent months, for sure. So, it is something that may come back to the fore again. But on the other hand, in many times of those White House meetings, you've seen often, you know, the big CEOs of big tech companies sort of looking to be seen as being on side. And actually, without
5: so they
8: big
5: just
8: tech,
5: pivot.
8: I think so. Yeah, and without big tech, US is geared around big tech, and without the AI move, then the US, US Inc. looks very different.
9: The US government has quite a lot of debt and a fairly big fiscal hole that it has to fill at some point. How it does that remains to be seen. Neil, nice to see you. Neil Campling, Bloomberg Senior Strategist. Coming up, we're going to go live to Paris. JP Morgan is holding its Global Markets Conference. We'll be hearing from EMEA co-CEO of the bank. Matthew Wiltz is going to be joining Francine shortly. 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

0: in case you missed it on Balance of Power.
1: Obviously, the aim ultimately of this mission is to make advancement enough that this becomes something that is much more frequent, that we have a permanent base on the moon, that people are constantly shuttling back and forth. Would you describe this mission as having been a major step forward? How much faster will things be able to move from here?
2: Well, I hope a lot faster. Finally, we're flying again. The new NASA administrator had a great kind of light of fire speech under folks at NASA. We're going to start flying a lot more often, and he's absolutely right about that. Hopefully, NASA's date is next year. Our next flight will be with the landers in Earth orbit, and then the flight after that will be with a moon lander that will actually go to the moon and land on the moon. SpaceX and Blue Origin are the two contractors for those landers, but this is a great first step. There's going to be a lot more test flights and then finally landing on the moon, and I think we have some momentum. Like Austin Powers said, we have our mojo back.
0: Don't miss Balance of Power live every weekday.
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5: At 9:30 a.m., the market tells you what it's really thinking.
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0: This is the opening trade. Happy Tuesday. We're 30 minutes into today's session. So risk off across equities, and you're seeing bonds selling off as well. Across the benchmark, losses are 0.9%. President Trump saying the ceasefire with Iran is, quote, on life support. So we continue to watch the geopolitics and the closure of the Straits of Hormuz and the impact there. The DAX is currently down 0.8%. The CAC current is also lower by 44 points. And here in the UK, political risk is also a factor. Certainly, you're seeing that across the banking space. Across the index, losses of 0.8%. Energy is providing modest support. The last time I checked, that sector was up about 0.2. Guy has the breakdown, though, for you in terms of the details and a bit more depth. Guy.
1: Volume's actually quite high this morning, which is interesting, which tells you a lot about what we're seeing in terms of the sell-off you've just outlined, Tom. In terms of the ratios, it's basically 4-1 in terms of what you're seeing on the downside to the upside. So certainly Europe is under a little bit of pressure this morning. It's reasonably broad pressure as well, and it's being backed by that volume narrative. Let's talk a little bit about where we're seeing some of the gainers this morning. Bayer's out with numbers. Those numbers are being received well. Bayer out of Germany, up by 5.23%. Crop Science, interesting there. EQT raising the offer for Intertek. That stock is up quite nicely. Oil stocks are also high. You can see that certainly at the top of the board, up by 1.43 when it comes to BP this morning. In terms of the downside, let's talk about what we are seeing here. Siemens Energy, despite the numbers, is under pressure, as is Lloyd. So let's start there. This is the read across, you could argue, from what we're seeing in the gilts trade into the UK banking sector. Lloyd's down by nearly 4%. Siemens Energy is down by 1.61. Process is down by 6.5. But that UK gilt connection into the banking sector, I think, quite interesting this morning, Anna.
2: Yes, certainly one we'll keep on watching. Let's get an update then, Guy, on some of the other stories we're covering this morning. President Trump said the ceasefire between the US and Iran was on, quote, massive life support after he rejected Tehran's latest peace offer. Iran responded to the US peace proposal by demanding a lifting of Washington's naval blockade and sanctions relief while maintaining control over traffic through the Strait of Hormuz. President Trump has not indicated whether the US would resume military attacks on Iran, as he previously has threatened, if the Islamic Republic's leadership didn't agree to his terms. The German Chancellor Friedrich Merz is seeking to reverse his government's fortunes by getting an ambitious reform agenda back on track. Merz's Christian Democrat-led Conservatives and the Social Democrats will meet later today to try to find consensus on a plan to overhaul the country's tax and pension system. The coalition's future remains in focus after a previous crisis meeting ended in acrimony and a recent bonus package was blocked by Germany's upper house of parliament. And the yen strengthened sharply earlier on in trading versus the US dollar before falling back during a visit by US Treasury Secretary Scott Bessent to Japan. Japan's finance minister has confirmed that her team is coordinating closely with Scott Bessent on currency policy, signalling tacit US approval of Japan's recent suspected market intervention. Tom.
0: Yeah, more lines and more detail on those meetings between the US Treasury Secretary and his counterpart and the Prime Minister as well, to your point, in Japan. So Scott Bessent has been speaking to the press after his meeting with Takaichi, and he says the relationship with Japan is working very well. Here's some of the key lines. He said that the strength of the Japanese economy will be reflected in the FX rate. This at a time, of course, around speculation that the Japanese have been intervening to support their currency. Scott Bessent also saying that global high yields are as markets price in inflation. We both believe excess volatility is undesirable. Scott Bessent saying both sides believe excess volatility is undesirable.

0: and has great confidence in Ueda, the governor of the Bank of Japan, of course, to guide the BOJ to success. And we know a summary of views from the BOJ signalling that a rate hike is potentially on the cards at the next decision.
1: Seems to be moving in that direction quite quickly, doesn't it? OK, let's get some analysis on what is happening here. I want to take you back to Paris. JP Morgan executives gathering this week there. Hundreds of clients also with them. It is the firm's annual global markets conference. Francine Lacroix is there. Francine, over to you.
2: Good morning, Guy. It's always good to be in Paris. It's always good to be at a JP Morgan conference. So guess what? We have two in one, and I'm delighted to be speaking for an exclusive conversation with Mathieu Vintz, JP Morgan EMEA co-chief executive officer. Mathieu, as always, thank you so much for giving us a little bit of your busy schedule. There's a lot going on. There's a lot going on in geopolitics. There's a lot of uncertainty. Now, you said at the start of the year that actually the M&A and IPO market was doing okay. Is it still the case?
3: Yeah, no, it's still the case. And as you've seen during the results of the first quarter, I think it's been a good activity for most of the banks. We have a lot of M&A, a lot of ECM activity, a lot of DCM and leverage finance as well. So it's been a booming quarter. The pipeline is still very solid. So there is uncertainty, and we are assessing the situation every day. But when we talk to clients, the appetite for business is still very strong. When we talk to investors as well, they have a lot of cash to deploy. So I mean, fundamentals are there for a decent performance, I would say, for the coming months.
2: Has anything changed because of the war in the Middle East?
3: Not really. And you see the performance of the stock markets has been, I mean, clearly resilient. We've done several IPOs as well. The demand has been very solid. We know that there are big IPOs as well coming in the market, especially in the US. That's not the new news. But so, I mean, it's interesting to see that for, I think, the first time we have such a big conflict with limited impact on the market. And the business confidence remains pretty strong. Now, it's true that we have impact on the commodity markets, and we see that in prices. And so we'll see for how long we'll have that conflict and what will be the impact on the long term. But for the time being, I would say this is quite reassuring.
2: I mean, do you think that there's a danger that it's because the market, if not complacent, they think it ends, you know, more quickly than it actually will?
3: I mean, that's the question we hear as well. And I think, I mean, it's hard for clients to position themselves in that current environment. It's like, do you take a lot of risk or do you stay like in a cautious mode? I think we have to be ready for every scenario. So that's what we do as well. And we looked at the conflict, but we look also at inflation. We look at the level of government bond debts. I think that's also one big factor. We look at what will be the impact on growth. So there are a multitude of factors that we are assessing every day. And we try to position the bank relatively cautiously. And when we talk to clients as well, that's what we say. So trying to be diversified, trying to measure the risk. And I think that's a big topic on private credit, for example, that we talked in the past. But those are all different factors that we look at carefully. We assess. We like the underlying risk. There is no change there. But it is clear that we see sometimes a bit of volatility and a bit of questions.
2: So, Mathieu, talk to me a little bit about, you know, JP Morgan has this resilience fund. So this is the idea because geopolitics is much more pronounced. We don't really know what happens. Countries just need to be a lot more resilient. So what does that mean in terms of investment deployed in Europe?
3: So, I mean, that's a key topic that you mentioned. And I think that we decided back in October last year to launch that SRI initiative, so that's Security and Resiliency. And we'll deploy $1.5 trillion of financing over the next 10 years. At the beginning, we thought that we would do that mainly in the US, but we see so much interest in Europe and also in Asia and in the Middle East and Africa that we decided to do that globally. And I think for my part in EMEA, so Europe, Middle East and Africa, we'll focus at the beginning on UK, France, Germany, Italy and Poland. And we'll work with the major European firms and the governments as well to help them to understand what are their needs in terms of defense, can be minerals, can be healthcare and key infrastructure as well, and try to see how we can help them to finance their needs. And we know that this is a long-term project, but Europe needs to be more independent. That needs to be stronger as well, because we live in a world where, there is competition with the US, with China, with India, with Russia. And I think Europe needs to get together and be a strong continent on its own. And it's good to hear that now I think the political landscape is changing as well. We see more and more like political people, I mean, talking and trying to move into that direction, having a stronger Europe and more independent. So that's the objective of SRI and what we want to achieve with that.
2: Mathieu, we had a story last week actually saying that, you know, JP Morgan traders that had moved to Paris because of Brexit, some of them are coming back to London. What does this mean?
3: So, I mean, as you know, we moved a lot of people to Europe after Brexit. We are fully committed to Europe. Now we are, I mean, clearly assessing the business as we do, I mean, regularly. There is no change. So I think the objective as well for us is like we have a big hub in Europe, we have a big hub in London, we have a big hub in the in New York and in Asia. People can move all around, and we do that when we discuss as well with regulators. But we are fully committed to Europe. We are hiring. We continue to hire significantly in Europe. There is no change there to UK.
2: I mean, there's a lot of political news in the UK. We're kind of all on tenterhooks to see what happens if the Prime Minister stays. Could it change your plans for JP Morgan in the UK?
3: I don't think there is any idea of change at the moment. And I think it's clear that the situation, I mean, is evolving. We are, I mean, assessing that, which is exactly the same in many countries in Europe as well. So I don't think we can say that in any country in the world today, there is kind of like no like volatility or on that side. So I think as we do, we try to assess the positive and the negative. I think for us, we are in Europe for more than 200 years and we stay there on the long term. So our objective is to stay close to any party that would be in power, try to have a dialogue, try to let's say explain why they need a strong financial system, why they need strong banks as well. And that's true for JP Morgan, but also having strong European banks, that's something key for the future of Europe and one of the first pillars of having a strong Europe. So that's also something that we spend time to explain and try to, I mean, for those individuals to understand the rationale of having such a strong sector in finance.
2: But how much should we worry about private credit?
3: So, I mean, we look at private credit. Private credit is a business that we've been doing for 150 years. So it's not new for JP Morgan. We like the underlying, we like the credit business. Now, we've seen a lot of liquidity coming in. As you know, and Jamie mentioned the issue we had with Tricolor and the cockroaches, but that was designed to JP Morgan, and we've done a full review of that. We are comfortable with the position we have. Now, as I discussed before, what is important is to have diversification in your business. Like in any business, that's true for private credit, but could be true for also other businesses. If you are too concentrated on one underlying or one industry, there is a big risk. And what we see today in private credit, the issues are coming from those problems, either fraud or risk concentration under like very specific underlying. So at JP Morgan, we try to be diversified, but clearly we like the credit business, we like private credit. We think that on the long term, it's a good business, but we have to be diversified and have a bit of cautiousness in those markets.
2: Mathieu, thank you so much for joining us today. That was Mathieu Wildt, EMEA co-chief executive of JP Morgan. With that, I'm going to send it back to you in London, Guy, and we'll have plenty more throughout the day here in Paris.
1: I shall look forward to all of that. Enjoy Paris, Francine. Thank you very much indeed. And we are basically drumbeating towards the big interview a little bit later on. Jamie Dimon is going to be joining Francine at the Banks Conference. Looking forward to that conversation. 2:45 p.m. London time, 3:45 Paris time.
0: OK, before that, we're going to discuss the ongoing disruption to global shipping from the Iran war, of course, with the CEO of logistics company Wallenius Wilhelmsen next. That's coming up. This is Bloomberg.

0: building 2? Are we building 4? Are you building 8? Right? And that's where I start to think about, well, what makes the most sense from a return perspective? Because yes, Nolan wants the cameras, but how many other filmmakers out there use the film cameras? The lens that I look at it through is essentially, how many do we build and in what way? Because the one thing is we are going to invest to build it right and to build it for longevity. But do you need 10 of them? No. Building 4, that was the right number. And do we potentially want to build a couple more? Maybe a couple more, but I don't think we need 10 because they won't always be in use all the time.
1: I imagine that at different points you need to tell people no. What's that process like for you?
0: Oh yeah, it's a key role in the CFO position. It is a word that most people are used to, and yet they still think you're not going to say it.
2: We're at the epicenter of a global realignment on a scale not seen for decades. At the intersection between markets, economics, and geopolitics, a forum for sophisticated conversation. This is Bloomberg Surveillance.
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5: Welcome back. This is The Opening Trade, 8:45 here in London, Tuesday the 12th of May, and the UK Prime Minister finds himself under pressure, and that is being expressed in these markets. You can see the pound against the US dollar at 135.21, down now by nearly 0.7%. That is not all dollar effect. That is very much the domestic story here in the UK. We've also got the 30-year yield in there for you at 5.77. We're seeing that up by 10 basis points. The yield is higher by 10 basis points, and we see across the UK curve some movement in gilt markets with those yields higher on nervousness about who, if anybody, might follow Keir Starmer if he were to leave office and what they might do fiscally in the UK, and the FTSE under pressure with the banks a little on the back foot, Guy.
6: Absolutely. Oil stocks are, though, up this morning. Names like BP are on the front foot. Oil has been pushing higher this after President Trump cast doubts on the ceasefire with Iran. Now, the near closure of the Strait of Hormuz continues to disrupt global shipping and has led to concerns about an inflation crisis. The Norwegian-Swedish shipping company, Valenus Wilhelmsen, has one vessel remaining in the Strait. The company's CEO, Lasse Kristoffersen, is with us now. Good morning.
7: Good morning.
6: Nice to see you. So you got one ship there?
7: Yeah, we have one stuck inside the Gulf, still sitting there since the war broke out. And then we have a ground staff of around 50 people running right. Logistics operations for the region.
6: Yes. Have you attempted to get it out?
7: We have, of course we have attempted, and we have had several processes looking at it, but the situation is that the vessel is relatively safe where it sits. Okay. Our first priority is the safety of the crew, and they are feeling safe where they are, and that means that a transit has to be less risky than staying where we are, and for now we have not considered that being the case.
5: Mm. Is there what are the costs that you accumulate as a result of that, having it sitting there? I mean, it's only one vessel, but I'm sure there are insurance costs. One vessel out of 130 is not many, maybe. But what's the sort of limiting factor for you?
7: So, no, I mean, to be honest, for us, this is not really directly affecting us that much. Our main concern is with the crew and their safety and well-being. And the costs are not that big for us. So the issue is the opportunity cost. Of course, we'd like to use that vessel. We need to replace it. On the other hand, the Middle East represents, in our segment, around 10% of the global demand. So obviously, and there are no vessels going in, so the total demand should have been lower for vessel, which is not, because of the Chinese enormous export booms of cars and equipment, and that's really driving demand, and we're still sold out.
5: And that's what you carry a lot of, cars, equipment, and the like.
7: Right.
5: We heard from President Trump yesterday that he is thinking about resuming Project Freedom, which was to escort vessels out of the Gulf. What would go through your mind? What would you be thinking? What decisions would you have to make if that were an opportunity that the company could take?
7: Number 1 to 10, that's safety and the safety of the crew. And as I said, the situation is now that the vessel is relatively safe where it sits. So it has to be a less risky option. Mm. And normally in these decisions, what I do is I picture, would I put my son on that ship? And if I would, then we can sail. If not, I wouldn't. So in a way, you need to personalize it. We don't think that a military escort system would ever be able to compensate for that risk. So most likely for the majority of the vessels to get out, and certainly

0: start coming in, we need a ceasefire that's lasting, and also safe trading lanes. Nobody really knows where it's safe to trade through the strait right now.
1: What are your assumptions about how fast it would take to open? If a deal was struck today, how quickly it would take to reopen the strait?
0: I mean, commercially and operationally, very quickly. So the issue is around the safety assessment and whether there are safety threats. I think that could go relatively quickly as long as there is a defined safe route. So the second we have a defined safe route for vessels, they are lined up and they could exit quite fast. The big issue, though, is, of course, when do we have the scale of that trading path to bring vessels back in and start normal trading? And that would probably take some time, but it's relatively quickly, as long as it's considered safe. So that's kind of a 0-1 situation.
1: Just by the very nature of what you do and those trade links between east to west and carrying those kind of cargoes, digging equipment and cars and other heavy goods, you have a finger on the pulse of the global economy. What is that looking like? What is the trade impulse looking like right now?
0: The amazing thing is that global trade is growing. I mean, despite what we hear around the trade wars and others, global trade is growing twice as fast as global economy. And we see that in many different aspects. We are very much into the heavy equipment going into construction, mining, but two-thirds of what we do are cars. And what we are witnessing now is this enormous innovation, technology, and manufacturing push out of China. And in, let's say, a handful of years, they've gone from exporting 1 million cars to this year probably approaching 8 million cars, a growth that's never been seen before in history of mankind, really. And it's not only this, call it the Chinese Revolution, is not longer driven only by their ability to produce with low cost. It's really driven by their ability to innovate and with new technology. And if you look at the rating of technology, how Gartner rates OEMs for technology, top five, four of them are Chinese these days. So this is really driven by innovation and technology, and it seems to just continue.
2: I was going to ask you about fuel, which I assume is a bit of an issue right now.
0: Yeah.
2: But actually, you're talking about Chinese cars. Trump is going to China this week.
0: Yeah.
2: Have you heard anything about the possibility of a Chinese deal to maybe improve Chinese car makers' access into the U.S. market?
0: We have not. And this is a very, of course, very political theme. Today, there are hardly any Chinese cars sold into the U.S. market. Every other, Korea, Japan, Europe has access, but China has not. If you watch this industry over time, in the end, technology wins. So if you have the better technology, you will get market access somehow at some point. Whether that will happen now, it's just speculation. We have no input of that, but it's probably be a slow start because they are very much focusing on protecting the automotive industry in the U.S.
2: It's great to see you. Thanks for coming back anytime. It's really useful to get this kind of input into what is going on. Lasse, thank you very much indeed. Lasse Kristoffersen, the CEO of Valdres Wilhelmsen, in the shipping story. Quick check on what's happening with the UK story right now. Gilt yields are certainly climbing. We've got 30 years at very elevated levels this morning. Let me show you a quick live shot of what is happening in Downing Street at the moment. We are anticipating the start of a cabinet meeting very shortly. Arrivals, therefore, probably underway. I haven't actually personally seen any of the cabinets arriving yet, but I'm sure they're either on their way or inside the building. Let's talk about how this is all going to play out. UK banks are certainly taking it on the chin this morning as a result of the turbulence we're seeing. MLive's Winner Conningham joining us around the table. Gilts climbing.
3: We're seeing double-digit gains, particularly the 30-year gilt yield hitting the highest level since 1998, that benchmark that we sort of keep reaching. This is, times of acute political uncertainty. It's where we'd expected to see it expressed, but I think actually what's worrying as well is we're seeing the pound falling, currently at session lows, biggest sort of drop in, over a week.
2: Yep.
3: The two falling together really is quite a negative signal. And that's as inflation concerns are rising as well because of geopolitical pressures. So there's a lot going on there and none of it is good.
4: We're watching all of these new lines drop in. I mean, it is worth noting that this news falls into a market where yields are on the rise more globally as well. Certainly the European context, you've got Italian BTP yields up by 8 basis points. And the UK typically does move more than others. We've seen that many times. But the market is already worried about inflation. inflation. We've got oil prices up at 106, up by more than 2%, as if to sort of bring together the two things we're dealing with, UK political uncertainty and inflation concerns emanating out of what's happening in the Middle East.
3: Well, exactly, and we're seeing the Bank of England, or bets on what the Bank of England are going to do, creeping up again today, moving sort of towards three rate hikes. That's also happening for the European Central Bank, as those inflation worries are expected to impact monetary policy decision. But as you say, it is particularly an acute concern for the UK. We are a net energy importer, therefore more exposed to prolonged energy price shocks. So that's probably playing a lot of the part of the lower end of the bond yield curve rising. But then we've got this political risk at the end, at the longer dated end, which is also really weighing. And I mean, I think it just seems to be a fairly indiscriminate sell-off, because we're actually seeing similar moves in all bond durations, which is quite an unusual thing to see. But of course, that is what is happening in Europe as well, to a lesser degree today.
1: Malwenna, the banks are being hit hard this morning. So Barclays is the biggest loser across the FTSE 100, down almost 4%, 3.9%. NatWest is down 3.8%. On the other side of the ledger, you've got BP and Shell. That's not a big surprise on the oil story. But the banks are under pressure. Is this a UK equity market that is only belatedly waking up to the political risk? How sustained do you think this is?
3: That's a good question. I think what we've seen is a lot of the sort of higher interest rate concerns perhaps have sometimes been better for banks, you know, that they're lenders. But overall, domestic uncertainty starts to change the sort of investment case for the UK. We've heard some of that coming out today. Of course, you know, if the debt is seen to be changed in some way. So I think what we're seeing is the sort of riskier assets in the UK are selling off. And it doesn't seem like we're going to see any massive turnaround there. You know, we've kind of got through earnings season, so yeah. I don't know what the catalyst is for improvement until some of this situation is resolved.
4: We are still watching number 10 then, Malwenna. Thank you very much, Bloomberg Market Live's Malwenna Conyngham. Watching number 10, watching the door as we see cabinet ministers arrive. David Lammy has arrived, not seen many more yet, but we will continue, of course, in the hour to come through the Pulse. Continue to watch this door, the Deputy Prime Minister then in attendance, but waiting to see if others are arriving soon. The other big item on our agenda, JP Morgan Chase CEO Jamie Dimon will be joining the Bloomberg team at 2:45 London time. The Pulse is up next. The opening trade then, finishing out with European stocks on the back foot.
2: And gilts up. That seems to be the narrative. We're going to keep a very firm eye on what is happening here. The UK story front and centre. Jamie Dimon joining us later. Have a great day, everybody. This is

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2: 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Middle East tensions are high.
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4: 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Markets are up, markets are down.
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1: Morgan Stanley's Wilson says Iran is unlikely to dent bullish view. 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
3: Good point.
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1: Good morning, everyone, and welcome to The Pulse. I'm Francine Lacqua, live at the JP Morgan Global Markets Conference here in Paris, and these are your top stories. A crucial cabinet meeting. The pressure grows on Keir Starmer as dozens of MPs call for the UK Prime Minister to get ready to step down. President Trump says a ceasefire with Iran is on, quote, massive life support, but says a diplomatic solution is still possible. Plus, close coordination, Japan suggests that the U.S. has given tacit approval to recent suspected intervention to support the yen. Now, there is a lot going on, not only on the geopolitical front, then a reminder, it is tomorrow that President Xi also meets President Trump. This is what the markets are looking at right now. A retreat in high-flying technology stocks seem to be dragging lower equities as traders wait for that U.S. inflation data. So I'm looking at stocks Europe 600, down some 0.8%, a similar move for the NASDAQ 100 futures. Look, a couple of other things we're watching out for. Brent crude, always a good idea to look at the oil markets, 106.5. Again, Brent rising for a third straight day with the ceasefire in the Middle East appearing increasingly fragile. And then we look at sterling always. We could also look at gilts, given all of the political turmoil that we see in the UK, sterling 135.19. So welcome back to The Pulse, live from JP Morgan's annual Global Markets Conference here in Paris. Investors reflecting on the year gone by, also asking where the different asset classes go from here. So on the program today, I'll be joined by JP Morgan's Global Head of Market Strategy and the Global Head of Credit Trading. But first, of course, well, we go to Downing Street. And then later in the day, we'll also be speaking to Jamie Dimon, the Chief Executive of JP Morgan. Catch that conversation at 2:45 p.m. London time. But first, ministers are arriving in Westminster for a pretty crucial cabinet meeting due to start in 30 minutes. The UK Prime Minister is under pressure after dozens of lawmakers called for him to lay out a plan to resign. Well, Bloomberg's Lizzie Burden joins us from Downing Street. Lizzie, just bring us up to speed on what's happening there. Great.
2: Well, Francine, it seems that the Prime Minister is losing his fight to stay. You've got cabinet ministers arriving. Darren Jones, the Chief Secretary to the Prime Minister, just stepping into number 10 now. As you say, that meeting due to start in just under half an hour. But what's worrying for Keir Starmer is that not only have at least 70 of his 403 Labour MPs now called for his departure, it seems that those calls are coming from within his cabinet too. Reportedly, the Home Secretary, Shabana Mahmood, privately urging him to set a timetable for his departure as well. Darren Jones earlier this morning on the airwaves telling Times Radio that the Prime Minister is considering his colleagues' concerns and he's going to make a decision on his future. So quite the change of tone from what we heard from the Prime Minister yesterday in that defiant speech that he was going to stay, and indeed over the weekend saying that he intended to be here for another 10 years. But you can see that there's a rift in this Labour Party between those who are calling for an orderly transition code that the next leader will be Andy Burnham, the Mayor of Greater Manchester, who, of course, doesn't have a seat in Parliament yet. And those calling for a swift timetable to replace Starmer. Code, Health Secretary Wes Streeting, his aide quitting, potentially suggesting that he is preparing a leadership challenge. Look, even talk about who could replace Starmer is weakening for the Prime Minister. We learned it with the Conservatives before him, that the herd mentality just gets faster and faster. It builds the momentum in Westminster. But when we look at the market moves this morning, not a pretty picture in the UK. Gilt yields rising, the 30-year up 10 basis points this morning, the highest since 1998, the pound falling as well. So huge questions for these ministers going into number 10. We'll wait to see what the answer is after this cabinet meeting.
1: Lizzie, thanks so much. Lizzie Burden there outside number 10. Of course, global markets have faced mounting uncertainty over the past few days. Today brings no shortage of catalysts. So we'll look at the UK. We also have the US Treasury Secretary Scott Bessent in Japan, where the finance minister has signaled tacit support for suspected intervention on the yen. Then a closely watched US CPI print looms later today. And President Trump, of course, is due to head to Beijing for a high-stakes summit with China's President Xi. So with us now, Dubravko Lakos, Head of Global Market Strategy at JP Morgan. Dubravko, thank you for joining us. You're a busy man. There's just a lot going on. There's a lot of risk out there, a lot of geopolitics. politics. If you look at the UK, does that change the trajectory for UK assets if we have a new prime minister in charge?
3: Look, so first of all, yeah, we're dealing with a very complex backdrop, a lot of moving variables. I think as far as the UK, there's definitely some risk in that the gilt market could act up a bit, and you could see sort of rates sort of backing up a bit further. Still a bit too early to say, but we think that the sort of transmission mechanism into global rates will likely be more muted. And the bigger story for us is really how does the current energy shock and the oil shock tied to Iran and the Strait of Hormuz play out in the coming weeks?
1: So how does that play out? First of all, I mean, it plays out in bonds, it plays out in energy prices and inflation.
3: Look, we've had a pretty big supply disruption, and so far inventories have helped offset a decent amount of that shock. And so we're now basically, as we go into June, we're basically looking at a situation where inventories are getting depleted, and we're going to be getting closer and closer to what you could basically call operational stress levels. And so we think that one way or the other, that's going to start to force potential reopening of the strait, because otherwise the situation is just going to get uglier.
1: But what does that mean for markets? Because the markets have largely looked through this. I mean, we're seeing record highs on many indices despite the situation. I mean, diplomatically, it's really difficult to see a way forward with a lasting ceasefire.
3: I mean, look, markets, especially if you look at, like, you know, risk assets, equities, even credit markets, things have generally moved in the right direction outside of that initial sort of fear. I mean, I would say a few things. One, we're entering this energy shock with relatively healthy inventory. So the runway is perhaps a bit longer than what we initially feared.
1: Yeah.
3: And at the same time, the fundamental story underpinning corporate earnings has just been blockbuster. Earnings delivery has been extremely strong. 1Q earnings season has come in much stronger than what people expected. And so I think the earnings, the AI narrative has just basically been overriding the whole geopolitical oil situation. Now, obviously, if you sort of fast forward another, call it 4, 5, 6 weeks, situation remains unresolved, you got complacency.
1: I mean, what does that look like? So it's a correction in the markets? Because again, we had a stellar earnings season, but actually, the next couple of quarters, I think, are a lot more uncertain.
3: So I am less worried about fundamentals, because it's not about expectations. Earnings delivery is coming through. And so if anything, I would make a case that multiples and valuation has gotten a bit easier, even with the markets moving higher, just due to this massive earnings revision cycle upwards. Having said that, you got potential risk around excessive crowding that could cause, you know, flash crashes. Momentum stocks are bid up quite aggressively. So again, short term, I definitely think there is risk and there could be some digestion periods. But unless the earnings picture changes, I think, you know, people buy the dip.
1: Dubravka, I mean, when you look at inflation, so we have that CPI number. I mean, this will be decisive in deciding what central banks will do. And actually, if you speak to central banks, they're kind of on the fence, right? They're themselves worried that they're either too late to the game or get it wrong.
3: I mean, central banks have been removing that sort of, call it, easing bias that we had late last year coming into this year. Some already talking about hiking. Fed so far on hold. Having said that, you know, yes, a lot of focus is on inflation and the upcoming CPI print, but I think it's also something that's pretty well advertised. So the question is, to what extent does the market look through this as a more of a temporary versus more of a permanent sort of sticker shock?
1: I understand that hyperscalers are funding a lot. I understand that CapEx, rightly so, is sustaining the economy. But do you have any concerns about AI?
3: I mean, yes, there will definitely be concerns about AI. I don't think it's in the next 6 months. I don't think it's in the next 12 months. I think the concerns are just basically whether, you know, AI monetization, and think about the AI downstream complex, starts to gain enough momentum in the coming quarters to help offset the eventual deceleration that we will be seeing in terms of this sort of, you know, AI upstream and sort of CapEx build out, which is going to come. Right now, we're still sort of thinking that we're effectively just entering now year 4.

0: what should be roughly a 7-year cycle, and you're dealing with a lot of shortages, a lot of bottlenecks that are basically pushing things out. So I'm not so much worried on the demand side there, not at this point.
1: But so what happens in 2-3 years? I mean, do you need to start preparing something now?
0: Well, I think 2-3 years out, it's too far. There's so many things that we have to deal with before that. The Iran situation, midterms in the U.S., you know, what happens with central banks. So I think it's a bit far. I think people are just kind of focused, sort of call the next 12 months. And the picture there looks pretty strong. I mean, I do think the bigger question is sort of further out. If you don't see enough monetization momentum building up, and if you can't sort of bridge that gap, you could then basically end up running into a little bit of a tech bubble, type issue, where you then basically get a bit of a burst.
1: Do you worry about China tech actually taking, you know, what happened with DeepSeek, or do you worry even, we've had a couple of wobbles in the last couple of months where, you know, you'd see, for example, some of the software companies being slammed. Are we going to see that periodically?
0: Look, I think it's an environment that continues to change very rapidly. So I think it's very hard to make any big, bold, high conviction calls in terms of how the AI story and how the LLM story is going to evolve. I think US is definitely going to have a handful of top players that will stay very, very competitive. I do think China at the same time is making a ton of progress, right? So I think probably there is space for both of them. I wouldn't necessarily say that one sort of overtakes the other.
1: Do you see any market dislocations? Is there anything at the moment that you think is a
0: yes.
1: good opportunity?
0: There is, I would say, a decent amount of market dislocation. You're basically looking at two major shortages happening globally. The physical oil shortage, which is sort of fueling a big momentum trade around it, basically people going long the exporters versus the importers. And then you're still looking at the shortage of compute, chips, memory, storage, and that's fueled a freaking massive momentum trade, basically going long AI upstream versus sort of downstream. So yes, things are pretty extreme, and I would say probably one of the more interesting parts for me these days is the low vol.
2: Yep. I'm here, ready. Okay, we are, of course, live at the JP Morgan Summit in Paris. Francine Lacroix is on the ground for us. We are, of course, building up to that key interview with Jamie Dimon later this afternoon, UK time, that Francine will be conducting. Coming up, as private credit firms report billions of dollars worth of dry powder, we're going to discuss where it might be deployed with the chief credit strategist at Goldman Sachs. That is next. This is Bloomberg.

0: up-to-the-minute geopolitical news wherever and whenever it happens. I'm Anne Hordern in Guayaquil, Ecuador, and this is Bloomberg.
1: World's most powerful investors don't ring a bell. 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From private equity and credit to venture capital and M&A, we bring you the inside scoop on the biggest deals and debates, plus exclusive conversations with finance's ultimate insiders. I'm Danny Berger, and this is Bloomberg Deals. 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
1: The conversations that matter, the insights you need. This is The Pulse. I'm Tom McKenzie, of course, stepping in at least temporarily for Francine Lacroix, who is at the JP Morgan Global Conference in Paris. We're trying to re-establish that line for you. But let's get an update now in terms of what's happening vis-a-vis the US and Iran, because President Trump has cast doubt over the ceasefire with Iran after rejecting Tehran's latest peace offer, prolonging the effective closure of the vital Strait of Hormuz.
2: Right now, it's on life support. They understand these are all medical people. Dr. Oz, life support is not a good thing. Do you agree?
3: Diagnostic. Prognostic.
2: I would say the ceasefire is on massive life support, where the doctor walks in and says, sir, your loved one has approximately a 1% chance of living.
1: Well, for more, let's bring in Germana Bisecci, Bloomberg Horizons Middle East and Africa anchor, of course, who's been on the ground for us, covering this for us and live today out of Dubai. What is the situation right now, Germana? What is the current assessment of the way the U.S. is positioning after this apparent rejection of this Iranian offer?
4: Yes, well, it's interesting to see the various comments that Trump has used to describe the situation as it stands between the U.S. and Iran. And, of course, a day ago, he had described the Iranian counterproposal as being, quote, totally unacceptable. Overnight, he also suggested that the ceasefire was, quote, on life support, and then went on to describe the Iranian proposal, and this is a quote, as a piece of garbage. I will say that based on our reporting throughout, you know, the almost 3 months of this war, those types of comments, those jabs, don't tend to go down well with Iranian leadership. So we'll see whether there is actually going to be a response to some of the social media rhetoric and some of the posturing that is coming out of the U.S. That being said, President Trump was asked whether this necessarily would mean a return to hostilities and military conflict. And he did said that they say that a diplomatic solution was still possible. Now, you have to bear in mind, Tom, that there is that important high-levels meeting taking place between Trump and Xi later this week. The Iranian foreign minister met with his counterpart in China last week. Iran, obviously, on the agenda. China has been reiterating their call for de-escalation and an unconditional reopening of the strait. So you have to assume that it is going to come up in the various topics that are going to be discussed between these two leaders. And also, it is unlikely that the U.S. may want to resume full-fledged hostilities in the run-up to this meeting or even around the time that it's happening. So what we are in for, perhaps, is a couple of days of, you know, wait and see what happens. Ultimately, though, there's still an impasse between what the U.S. are pushing for, what the Iranian side are coming back with, and there's still a real possibility that President Trump may actually restart this so-called Project Freedom to forcefully reopen the strait again. So that's what we're on lookout for this week.
1: Okay, and of course, what happens in terms of the physical supply of commodities through that strait as well? Germana, we've been getting updates from executives in the region. We had Saudi Aramco, of course, over the weekend with some pretty stark assessments in terms of when that market gets back into balance, potentially 2027. But we've also hearing from executives at major gas producers as well in the region. What is the update? What are you hearing from executives involved in the production of the commodities out of that region that's facing those constraints?
4: Yeah, it's interesting. So we were reporting on Aramco earnings yesterday, and obviously they have seen an uplift to their earnings on back of higher oil prices and the fact that they were able to reroute a significant chunk of their oil supply through that east-west pipeline. But I think the warnings coming through from the CEO of Aramco, Amin Nasser, really carried some clout in the market. And he was saying essentially that the longer the strait stays closed, the more you're going to see supply getting taken out of the market to the tune of about 100 million barrels a week. Already, we're looking at about 1 billion barrels that have been taken off the market. The longer this goes on for, the more you're going to start to see that physical supply contracting. And he says that it's going to start to show up once again in pricing as of June. So that's something to watch out for. He also said even if the strait recovers or reopens today, you're not going to get a full normalization possibly until 2027. So that's one warning coming through from an industry leader. Earlier today on our show, we also spoke to Adnan Cardinal Gas CFO. They released their earnings. They also said that they're estimating about a $400 to $600 million hit to their second quarter earnings on back of the disruptions around the Strait of Hormuz. I asked the CFO how long it would take them to get back to full capacity if the Strait did reopen. And he said, we can't give you full visibility on the timeline, but of course they are sitting ready, can load the vessels and get them out. But he said, I can't give you a number, whether it's 2 to 3 weeks. And I think here what we can piece together, Tom, is once the Strait does fully reopen, and of course that is a massive assumption, it's not necessarily going to be a button that you switch on that will return everything back to normal. It is going to take time. And many of these industry leaders are guiding to months, possibly even years in some cases, for some of those full energy sites that had been damaged to get back to where they were before the war. So, the normalization that people in energy markets are looking for is not going to happen imminently, per industry leaders that we've spoken to from the Gulf.
1: Okay, Jemana, thank you very much indeed with that update out of the region. Bloomberg's Jemana Bisecci, of course. Let's get to how the geopolitics and how what is happening across that space, the volatility, the uncertainty, and how that potentially ties into the credit markets as well. It's interesting, Moody's putting out a note earlier this morning suggesting that they are now base case is their scenario that the Strait will remain closed for longer, and that potentially has credit ramifications, particularly in Asia. Meanwhile, after tapping the U.S. debt markets for more than $400 billion to finance their AI spending since mid-2025, hyperscalers are aggressively pivoting to European capital markets to fund the next phase of the global infrastructure race. Joining me now, I'm very pleased to say, is Amanda Lynham, Chief Credit Strategist at Goldman Sachs. Amanda, good morning. Thanks for joining us around the set. So let's start with that story and with that change in emphasis. Tapping the European markets, what is the rationale and how does that story evolve from here?
0: Good morning. Thank you for having me. I think this is a really exciting time in the corporate credit markets for a few reasons, but one is kind of the massive scale and scope of this AI-related spending plan is going to require a range of markets to participate. So you had mentioned that corporates are diversifying their funding outside of the USIG market. This is really driven by market saturation and issuer concentration constraints in the USIG market. It's obviously a very deep, liquid, broad market, but corporates need to be thoughtful about how much debt they can issue into any one market. So we are seeing corporates tap euro, Swiss, sterling, even Canadian dollar and Japanese yen. I would say of those markets, the European IG market is the largest and the deepest of those other regional corporate bond universes. But this is a trend that we think will continue. We're in the early innings. One crazy statistic that we've monitored is that if you actually take the European AA corporate market, 53% of that index is driven by U.S.-based companies, and actually two of the hyperscalers are among the top five issuers already.
1: Okay.
0: So this is really accelerating. On top of that, we also see roles for other structures to participate and even other markets like private infrastructure and real estate. And so it's hard to kind of understate the paradigm shift that is happening in corporate credit markets as a result of coalescing around this funding need.
1: Yeah, it's really interesting. And to your point, we've seen the likes of Alphabet tapping the markets, the euro markets, and today, Amazon in Swissies as well, Swiss price debt as well. Amazon looking to access the markets there. But for you, this is a healthy dynamic. Does it suggest that the U.S. markets there's a bit of indigestion in terms of the amount of debt that's being absorbed there?
0: It's not indigestion. It's very predictable. Actually, if you take the U.S. banks, which are a great case study, the U.S. banks are the largest sector in the U.S. IG market, but none of those banks have more than $175 billion of debt or represent more than 2.3% of the index. That's really just asset managers won't want to overweight their portfolios in any one given name. So it's a normal kind of progression. I would say two things. There's a lot of runway for this sector to issue because keep in mind they're starting from a point of very low leverage. Many of these hyperscalers are cash rich, so their balance sheet leverage allows them to add debt capacity. I think as we progress, however, and this is the second point, through 2027, 2028, investors will just need to plan more thoughtfully where they want to take this exposure. Do they want it in high yield? Do they want it in IG? Do they want it in the private infrastructure market? If they're thinking about IG corporate debt, do they want it in U.S. or in euro or in other markets? And so I think there is a bit more thoughtfulness that investors are navigating this decision tree. And I think for now, there's for sure a lot more scope, but that will probably become more pertinent in 2027 and 2028.
1: Okay, I like the time frame is important and really interesting because free cash flow, even amongst the hyperscalers, is starting to shrink. And so that brought me on to the question of how long this trend continues and you know, the bid to cover ratios and how those adjust along those kind of time frames.
0: I don't think it's an issue of access to funding. I think it's just an issue of picking your spots and maybe a more nuanced conversation around pricing. Our equity analysts, for example, are expecting $4.5 trillion of CapEx spending from the four largest hyperscalers from 2025 to 2030. So it's a magnitude that is really unlike anything the corporate credit market has ever seen. So your point is well taken that it will require a range of financings. Our U.S. equity portfolio strategy team has already flagged that hyperscalers have cut back on share buybacks. So there will be a range of participation, but I don't think it's an issue of access. I think it's just an issue of picking your spots.
1: On private credit, are your clients preparing, are they adjusting their portfolios potentially for more pain in that space?
0: No, actually, our view on private credit, if I had to sum it up, is one of dispersion but not widespread market disruption. There's a lot of focus on retail redemptions in the private credit space. That's 15% of the market. The bulk of the AUM in the private credit space is actually institutional, where those redemption limits don't exist and the redemption possibility doesn't exist in the same way. It's really locked up capital drawdown funds. If anything, I think if there is a disruption in, say, credit generally, private credit would deploy on the back of that because there's a significant amount of dry powder. So our conversations with investors really looking for opportunities to deploy distressed, opportunistic, special situations. Again, doesn't mean that we won't see disruption in terms of certain sectors or vintages, but it's really a point on dispersion, not a widespread market disruption of the asset
1: class. So there could be more withdrawals, but also some opportunities. Do you see more withdrawals potentially from private credit this
0: year? Our equity strategists that cover those alternative managers have said that basically the next redemption window in June, you could see more. But I would say that's very well known at this point. I would say that's a known risk. I think more generally, the key signpost to watch in our view is the growth backdrop, because outside of a sharp downturn in growth, history tells us that it's very difficult to get a sharp increase in defaults and realized losses in both private credit and liquid credit. And so that's really the signpost that we're watching, is how does the economy hold up? Our economists' expectation is for below trend growth, but nowhere near recessionary levels. And that's a pretty fine backdrop for credit. So again, it's dispersion, but not widespread market disruption. There could be some kind of mini cycles within certain pockets of certain sectors, but that's nothing that the credit market hasn't seen before, whether it was the energy downturn, the retail downturn, et cetera.
1: Okay, really, really valuable context. Amanda, thank you very much indeed. Amanda Lynam, Chief Credit Strategist at Goldman Sachs. Coming up, how are investors navigating the geopolitical uncertainty? We'll get more insights, and we're going to discuss that with the chief executive of MSCI. That is next. This is Bloomberg.

0: in case you missed it on Bloomberg Surveillance.
1: I don't know if any of you can tell me with a straight face that the world is safer, more secure, and more prosperous because of this war. We know that deficits will be larger, inflation will be higher, we'll have less and later monetary easing, interest rates have risen, growth will be slower, supply chain disruptions are certain. I'm not here to tell a doomsday story, but
2: sounds like one.
1: Equity valuations surpass the pre-war baseline, I'm out.
3: Dave, what do you think is just could be a memorandum of understanding between Iran and the United States? Not a serious comprehensive deal, but what could be the like a base case that can come out of talks?
1: I've never heard of an MOU settling a war, but you know, there is deal space, and I understand why there's relief in the markets from the lows. It can come together. I think there's political appetite on both sides, but my point is on valuations. How much is that relief worth?
0: Don't miss Bloomberg Surveillance live every weekday. In case you missed it, on the opening trade.
4: Our revenue has now hit $30 billion in run rate, and we're seeing really significant demand customers like Spotify, Lovable, for example, that are really using and harnessing the power of the technology. 2 months ago, we had 500 customers that were spending over $1 million with us. That's doubled in size just in the last 2 months. So we're really seeing a lot of amazing growth.
0: Don't miss the opening trade, live every weekday.
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5: 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We'll show you what's happening in ETFs like no one else. ETF IQ, Mondays on Bloomberg.
7: Good morning. Welcome to The Pulse. I'm Tom McKenzie in London. These are your top stories. A crucial cabinet meeting. Pressure growing on Keir Starmer as dozens of MPs call for the UK Prime Minister to get ready to step down. President Trump says the ceasefire with Iran is on, quote, massive life support, but says a diplomatic solution is still possible. Plus, close coordination. Japan suggests the US has given tacit approval to recent suspected intervention to support the yen. Let's go to the UK politics right now, though, because ministers are arriving in Westminster for a crucial cabinet meeting due to start in the next few minutes. More than 70 Labour Party members of Parliament, MPs, are said to have called on Keir Starmer to set out a timetable to step down as UK Prime Minister. Following last week's local election losses, Bloomberg's Lizzie Burden joins me now from Downing Street. What is the mood right now on the ground where you are? What is the mood likely to be behind that black door of number 10, Lizzie?
8: Well, Tom, the ministers have been filing in for this cabinet meeting. It is set to be an awkward one, perhaps a dramatic one. And I have to say, there is an echo of the days that Keir Starmer promised to end, the leadership melodrama with the Conservatives. The question of how it could come to this so soon after a landslide general election victory. And of course, the picture in markets, gilt yields up and the pound down. Now, inside this meeting today, the Chief Secretary to the Prime Minister, Darren Jones, has insisted it's going to be business as usual. They'll be discussing the Iran war, the King's speech, but it's hard to believe that they won't also be discussing Keir Starmer's future. Already, we've seen at least 70 of the 403 Labour MPs calling on the Prime Minister to go. And this morning, we've already also had a junior minister quitting over Starmer's future. That is Miatta Van Boole. We've heard privately that the Home Secretary, Shabana Mahmood, has been urging the Prime Minister to set a timeline for his departure as well. So this is moving closer and closer within the concentric circles towards the Prime Minister. He really is on the ropes today.
7: Talk us through, Lizzie, then, the market implications of this. We're seeing a pretty pronounced sell-off in UK bonds. We're seeing the pound under pressure. How much of this will factor into the discussions, do you think, amongst the Cabinet and amongst others around the Prime Minister's team?
8: Yeah, 30-year gilt yields at the highest since 1998. We've seen the pound against the euro at a two-year low. Because for the market, Starmer is the best option. They do not, traders, want anyone more fiscally lax than Keir Starmer. Interesting question around whether his Chancellor, Rachel Reeves, would stay if there were a different Premier. Her allies reportedly telling the FT that she should stay for the sake of market stability, even if there is change at the very top. There's a question for inside there. But as we say, it is an ugly picture in this market because, frankly, it is difficult for the likes of Andy Burnham, the mayor of Greater Manchester, currently a potential rival to Starmer, to shake off his comments that we shouldn't be in hoc to the bond market. Yes, he's walked them back, but it seems to be something that bond vigilantes cannot forget. They seem to prefer to have this fiscally prudent Prime Minister and his Chancellor staying behind that black door.
7: Bloomberg's Lizzie Burden on the ground for us in Westminster on potentially another pivotal day for the UK leadership. Let's hand it back right now, though, to Francine Lacroix, who's on the ground in Paris. Francine.
2: Yeah, thank you so much, Tom. We're here in Paris at the JP Morgan Global Conference. Now, Korean stocks fell more than 5% after a top policymaker called for citizens to be paid a dividend from AI profits. Now, this, as Michael Burry, the investor made famous in The Big Short, warns that the Nasdaq is set to crash. Well, let's bring in Henry Fernandez, chief executive of MSCI. Henry, it's always so good to speak to you. I'm so sorry I can't be in London with you, but talk to me a little bit about the concentration of some of these big tech stocks. Is this a concern of yours for certain indices?
9: There is definitely a great deal of concentration. If you look at the Magnificent Seven stocks in ACWI, which is the Old Country World Index, is about 18% of the total index. But also in the emerging market, there is concentration by the tech stocks as well. But we have seen periods like this in the past. In the 60s, there was a lot of concentration in oil companies in the index, reaching up to about 70% of ACWI, the U.S. market reaching 70% of ACWI. And then in the bubble, in the internet bubble in the late 90s, the same thing. And now this period of time. So obviously the market indices reflect is a mirror of the market. So there is nothing we can do about it except, you know, watch it and monitor it.
2: Is there any way that actually you can address this? I don't know whether there is more of a demand of, for example, capping or in indices where this is less of an issue.
9: Yeah, there's always investors that would like to cap a particular market. For many years back in the 80s, people would like to cap the Japan market. There is some effort by some people to cap the U.S. market in their exposure. Our market cap indices in general are basically on cap, on constraint, because they are a true reflection of what's going on in the world equity market. So those are on constraint. But there are some investors that would like to have an index that has less exposure to either a particular stock or a particular country.
2: So if you look at levered assets, how are flows into that going? And in general, how are investors looking at some of that risky exposure?
9: Yeah, so if you look at the world today, definitely, there is a confluence of risks, a confluence of changes, very rapid changes from the Iran war, the Ukraine war, the energy supply problems. The price of oil, AI, and the like. And therefore, all of that has created incredible uncertainty and volatility in financial markets. On the other hand, it is amazing how investors in the world have become so desensitized to a lot of this, and they continue to behave in a normal way. Obviously, they're trying to deal with the volatility in their portfolios. But for example, in our own business at MSCI, we have not seen any effect of any of this in the demand for what we do, which is something that we would have expected, some problems, but we have not seen any effect whatsoever around the world.
2: So, you know, away from AI and flows into AI-related stocks or indices, where do you see the biggest demand going into?
9: There continues to be a large demand for U.S. assets. It is amazing. I know you were at a conference in Paris, a J.P. Morgan conference in Paris. There was another conference here in New York yesterday that a colleague of mine attended, and people were largely bearish in Europe. And there was a colleague of mine from the UK who attended the Milken conference and, you know, was commenting how bullish people are in America. So you can see that it's probably a good time to buy Europe, and it's probably a good time to soften your exposure to America. But that's why you see flows. You see continuous flows into the technology stocks, the AI stocks, maybe not the SaaS software stocks, but for sure the AI stocks. And there's also a good amount of flows going into emerging markets and into some private assets because of the perceived lack of volatility, even though, you know, obviously it's because the assets don't trade every day, but there's perceived lack of volatility, and therefore there's flow goes into the private markets as well.
2: Emerging markets actually have been performing quite well, this in part because of the structural reforms that they put in place over the last couple of years. But are they some of the big winners in the last year?
9: Yes, in 25, the MSCI Emerging Market Index was flying and did very well. Obviously, after a long period of time of muted performance, and you could see some of the markets like Korea. You mentioned Korea earlier today. There was some volatility overnight because of these taxes on dividends of AI stocks. But in the market is being setting records. Taiwan as well, because of Taiwan Semiconductor, the company. And you've seen that. But, you know, emerging markets are a catch-all category, obviously a type of country. And therefore, you have to be discriminating as to which is the markets you want to go into, because there are some that are in relatively good shape. They have a good amount of energy. They have AI. They have semiconductors. They have a lot of technology. And other ones, we are in the opposite position and therefore will suffer during this period.
2: Give me a sense of how much demand you see for ETF products and how much you're expected to see that grow worldwide.
9: Oh, the demand is very large and insatiable in ETFs. Equity ETF, fixed income ETFs, cryptocurrency ETF, and the like. And what we have seen lately, Francine, is a significant acceleration of demand in ETF listed in Europe. Obviously, a lot of the large part of the ETF market is listed in the U.S., but we're now seeing continental Europe really emerging as a large center for listed ETFs. And, of course, we in our company have benefited significantly from that, because this is typically developed market ex-U.S. exposure that is largely listed in the European markets.
2: I mean, of course, we talk a lot about fragmentation, mainly because of all of the geopolitics and uncertainty out there. Do you believe in deglobalization, and what does that mean, again, for investing in certain markets?
9: It's a great question. A lot of people are talking about deglobalization. It cannot be further from the facts. What there is a reglobalization taking place, not deglobalization. If you look at the trends on trade, global trade went up 5% in 25, you know, with a global economy that grew a little less than 3%. You know, the sort of global trade is now $35 trillion in the world. And you see trade, you know, happening. You know, you look at China. China, obviously, trade with America went down 30%. Exports of Chinese goods into America down 30%. But trade went up dramatically by, you know, Chinese exports into Africa, into Southeast Asia, into Latin America, and even into Europe. So, yes, you know, you can focus between U.S. and China, as an example. You may focus between U.S. and Europe and some of the issues associated with tariffs and the like. But the trade, global trade, continues to grow, and this concept of deglobalization is not verified by the facts that I just gave you. What there is a re-globalization. The trade is being directed in different flows, different countries, and different regions of the world.
2: Henry Fernandez, thank you so much for joining us. That was, of course, the Chief Executive Officer of MSCI. Now, we'll have plenty more, of course, from JP Morgan here in Paris. Also, a reminder, Bloomberg LP, the parent company of Bloomberg News, competes with MSCI and others by compiling indices and providing analytics for stocks, bonds, and commodities. Now, to some other world news, and Japanese Finance Minister Satsuki Katamaya says her team is working closely with the U.S. Treasury Secretary Scott Bessent on currency policy. The move signals a tacit U.S. approval of Japan's recent suspected market intervention. Now, for more, let's talk to Molly Smith, our editor in Tokyo. So, Molly, what can we take away from Katayama's remarks? Is it a confirmation of intervention?
10: Well, it's not an explicit one, but we also didn't really need her to confirm that there had been intervention. We already can tell from the accounts at the central bank, at the Bank of Japan, that intervention did take place at the end of April. And there are a couple of now suspected interventions that we're going to have to wait to get confirmation of the accounts. Some activity that took place early in May in the Golden Week holiday here. We won't see that until activity that comes out later this month. But it was significant to hear from Katayama that Bessent did basically, you know, that they are having productive talks and that they're in agreement on these things, and that essentially the U.S. is going along with what Japan is doing in markets right now, even if they aren't explicitly saying that they are intervening in the market.

0: rather see the yen strengthen by the Bank of Japan raising interest rates rather than through the currency intervention. So he did say that he has full confidence in Bank of Japan Governor Kazuo Ueda, but kind of, you know, looking forward to seeing then if that's kind of giving a little bit of a nudge to if there's going to be a rate hike at the Bank of Japan's next meeting.
1: All right, Molly, thanks so much. Molly Smith there from Bloomberg. Now, we'll have plenty more throughout the day here in Paris. Coming up, can resilience in the credit market last? We'll discuss all of that with JP Morgan's head of global credit trading, who will be joining me here in Paris. That's next, and this is Bloomberg.

0: Earning season is here.
1: Earning season begins. Let's get right to it.
0: Bloomberg is first to break the numbers.
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15: Conversations that matter, the insights that you need. This is The Pulse, and I'm Francine Lacroix here in Paris at the JP Morgan Global Markets Conference. Now, there is some breaking news out of Keir Starmer. Look, we've been talking to you about it all day. He's definitely facing pressure to step down as a Prime Minister of the UK after dozens of members of Parliament called for him to set out a timetable for his departure. We understand that there's a cabinet meeting. Lizzie Burden's outside number 10 Downing Street. That cabinet meeting started about 10, 15 minutes ago. The Prime Minister, Starmer, telling his cabinet that he will stay on as Prime Minister. Again, it does seem that the rebellion is growing. Cabinet allies, including the Home Secretary, which is not insignificant, but also the Energy Secretary, are privately, we understand, urging the Prime Minister to consider plans for handing control to a successor. So we'll keep on top of that story to see what happens next. On to credits, private credit. A recent wave of investor redemption requests across a $1.8 trillion market for private credit prompted Blackstone to enlist senior executives in putting up capital to bolster its flagship fund. Well, in the latest episode of my podcast, At Leaders with Francine Lacroix, the company's president, John Gray, told me there's nothing more powerful than putting some money in and being aligned with investors.
16: The key is you're in the investing business. It's a trust business. And when there's a lot of noise and people are saying this is that, there's nothing more powerful than sort of putting some money in and say, hey, look, I'm aligned with you. Yeah. This is my money. I believe in what I'm saying. And in the fullness of time, again, investors will look back and say, hey, they did a good job. And I think again and again for us, focusing on that North Star, which is performance and building trust with our clients, that's what really matters.
15: So that's the podcast. I urge everyone to go and listen.

0: Hewitt. We're here in Paris, and I'm delighted to speak private credit with Sanjay Jamna, head of global credit trading at JP Morgan, who joins us now. Sanjay, thank you so much. So good to talk. Look, when you look at risk out there, right, from a private credit perspective, has it changed for investors, the appetite for private credit in the last couple of months?
1: So private credit has been in the headlines, as you've just said. And we have to separate between two distinct issues that are affecting. The first one is asset underlying quality, and the second one is investor liquidity. Investor liquidity has grabbed the headline, but really it relates to retail funds, and it's only 15% of the market. Okay. So the big question is asset quality.
0: What are you seeing, though, in general, in terms of inflows and outflows in this space?
1: So the inflows in the credit asset class are unquestionably strong. We are seeing a rare mix of elevated yields, strong corporate fundamentals, and very strong earnings, and in public markets, very high credit quality.
0: So, you know, given where we are now in May 2026, where do you think credit spreads are heading?
1: So the starting point is that credit spreads are consistent with very high earnings and very strong fundamentals. So that's the first thing. There's a lot of question marks as to where spreads are going, but the thing that we've learned in the past 6 years is that companies adjust to shocks, they adapt. And so we've had pandemic, we've had oil shocks, we've had labor shortages and so on, and every single time, the consistent takeaway has been that the companies have been remarkably resilient. So I think that's what's feeding spreads here.
0: But do you think, Sanjay, that actually investors are adequately compensated for the risks they're taking in this space?
1: So what's interesting is that a lot more investors now that we talk to are comparing corporate bond yields in fixed income to government bond yields. And the argument that we didn't hear echo even a few months ago, that government debt is elevated and corporates are in good condition, which is really what defines spreads, is coming back to the fore.
0: But so for the moment, we've seen resilience.
1: Yes.
0: Does this last?
1: Resilience?
0: Yeah.
1: There's no reason to doubt that it's going to last. The thing that is often overlooked is that the breadth of the strength has been immense. You just have to look at the Russell 2000 to see that it goes well beyond AI and AI adjacent. It goes to small and middle-sized companies as well.
0: So, you know, if you look at market dynamics, are you going to see more decompression between, for example, companies and rating bands and some of the sectors?
1: So credit cycles create alpha. And that's undoubtedly the case. There is, at the moment, a revival of, or a rise, should I say, of defaults and stress from very low levels, right? And nowhere is it more present than in the software sector.
0: Right. So is that the biggest risk? Is that where you could see something underlying?
1: So I wouldn't qualify it as a risk. In software, we are past the shock.
0: Okay.
1: Right. You just have to look at last week's model releases, and you notice that it did not bring the sort of negative market reaction that came earlier. Right. So we are past the shock, and investors are much more now discriminating and opportunistic, and looking for opportunities. And we really have two-way interests.
0: So where do you see hidden risks in the markets?
1: Where
0: do you see hidden risks in the markets?
1: I don't think that there are hidden risks. I think the market in general is right. Like the market is a price level and an equilibrium, that reflects both the risks and opportunities. So of course, there is always things on the horizon that could develop over time. But as we sit here and right now, we're seeing AI CapEx that is feeding a really strong cycle and robust credit spreads.
0: But Sanjay, I mean, I guess two questions. The first is, how much of this is driven by rates rather than fundamentals, right?
1: The short answer is very little. The short answer is very little. The AI CapEx that is coming for a very simple reason. It is that the hyperscalers are seeing demand that is accelerating faster than they can supply it. And so that is unquestionably a positive.
0: But does a hyperscaler demand, I guess, impact at some point the secondary markets?
1: At some point it will. At some point it will. But what you notice now is that hyperscalers are accessing a wide variety of markets. They're diversifying away in terms of currencies and structures, and they're really like maximizing. The bottom line is record credit issuance in the sector is being absorbed by the market really well. So that's basically showing us that investors are buying into the narrative.
0: Okay, so interesting. Sanjay, thank you so much for joining us. That was Sanjay Jamna there, the head of global credit trading at JP Morgan. Now, we'll have plenty more, of course, from Paris throughout the day. Don't forget our exclusive conversation with Jamie Dimon, the JP Morgan chief executive. That's coming up at 2:45 p.m. London time. Now, a couple of things I'm watching out for, of course, is Keir Starmer facing growing pressure to step down as a prime minister after dozens of members of Parliament called for him to set out a timetable for his departure. The cabinet meeting is still ongoing, we understand, behind, of course, closed doors at number 10. But Bloomberg has been reporting that the prime minister has told his cabinet that he will stay on. Again, we're hearing more and more, almost on an hourly basis, cabinet allies, also the Home Secretary, the Energy Secretary, we understand, are privately urging the prime minister, Starmer, to consider plans for handing control to successor. Again, the prospects of selecting a new leader has exposed a pretty deep factional divide in the governing party. It's also having an impact, of course, on markets. I'm looking at sterling, I'm looking at gilts, and you're looking at live pictures of probably the most famous black door in the world, the door at number 10 Downing Street. We'll have plenty more throughout the day. This is Bloomberg.
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0: a.m. in New York City, 10 a.m. in London. Good morning. I'm Bonnie Quinn with your Bloomberg Brief. Let's get you set up for the day. Stuck in stalemate, oil extending gains as President Trump says the U.S.-Iran ceasefire is on massive life support. Staying on, UK Prime Minister Keir Starmer tells his cabinet he will stay at his post amid mounting political pressure. And all of that ahead of a fresh inflation print in the US later this morning. It's already been a big night across Asia. Let's get over now to Winnie Su for the latest. Winnie.
1: Good morning, Bonnie. Indeed, it has been a very interesting day for Asian stocks, especially as we see that the MSCI Asia here under a bit of a pressure with losses led by the South Korea's KOSPI index. We're looking at that benchmark down more than 2% today, with the won also weakening by more than 1%. And that is all coming after a top policymaker said that the country should pay its citizens a dividend from its tax from the AI revenues. Now you flip the board and see how that has driven this roller coaster in the KOSPI index, losing as much as $300 billion in value in just 97 minutes. And it did pair some of the losses earlier today when we heard that this is actually not a windfall tax. But still, you can see that the markets have become quite jittery after having risen more than 80% so far this year.
0: Winnie, thank you very much. Winnie Su there in Hong Kong, and a big morning in Britain in particular as well. Louise Moon is in London with a check on Europe. Louise.
2: Indeed, Ronnie, we're focusing on London and the UK this morning. Obviously, the focus is on this political risk for Starmer. Will he survive the day calls for him to resign? And as you mentioned, he has just told Cabinet that he will stay, but eyes are still firmly on that. So you've got the 10-year yields and the 30-year yields being hit, as well as the pound. And, you know, option traders seeing more movement for the pound, which could happen through the day. In terms of equity markets and how they're being impacted, we're looking mostly at banks and banking stocks being hit across the board, the likes of NatWest, Lloyds, all of them really being hit on potential for a change in leadership, weaker growth, potential higher taxation there.
0: Louise, thank you so much. Louise Moon in London. And here in the US, this is the story that is setting the agenda for today. We have Brent crude very close to $107 a barrel again, and WTI well above $100 a barrel. Also, the 30-year yield above 5%. This is the picture, the AI narrative slightly in the rearview mirror at this point, and we're now back onto geopolitics. Of course, the president traveling to China, but that doesn't stop him commenting on Iran's proposal or rejection of the US proposal and talking about it being on massive life support. And you can just see that the pressure is building. We have the VIX very close to 19 once again, the dollar index up 0.3%. And as you can see, after several days of records, so, you know, no sympathy here, we do have futures pointed lower for this session at least. Let's get to some individual market movers now, and over to London and Chloe Melly. Chloe.
3: Good morning, Bonnie. Hims & Hers is down quite significantly this morning after guidance missed estimates. Analysts are saying that the results are quite messy because the company is facing higher costs as it transitions into branded products. And so that means some near-term pressure on profitability. And it also means that this noise in financials might take a little while to clear out. So we're down about 15% for that company. We are also in the red for GitLab after the software company announced some job cuts and operational changes. And in response to that, Raymond James downgraded the stock, saying that those internal changes could actually drive away, push away top talent and result in a weaker and less capable workforce for GitLab, and therefore the shares are being hit quite a lot this morning. And finally, AST SpaceMobile is also down this morning after the satellite internet company reported first quarter revenue that missed analyst expectations. Analysts are saying that that launch problems remain the biggest risk to the target of 45 satellites by the end of the year. And there's a little bit of weakness on the back of those results this morning. Actually, quite a lot of weakness, down more than 11% for that company.
0: Chloe Melly, thank you so much. Much appreciated. Also coming this hour, we're going to speak with Apollo's head of credit, and that's from the JP Morgan Capital Markets Conference. We'll be drumbeating to the CPI report as well with Callum Pickering of Peel Hunt. And Roche Diagnostics CEO Matt Sause is going to join this as the firm wins clearance in the EU to sell a blood test diagnosing Alzheimer's. Let's start with the UK, though. Deterioration in those markets in the last few minutes. Prime Minister Keir Starmer telling his cabinet he will not be stepping down amid growing pressure to do so. Bloomberg's Lizzie Burden is live from Downing Street in London with the latest. Lizzie, what's been happening behind closed doors?
4: Well, the Prime Minister, as you say, defiant that he is going to stay at number 10, even if it does seem that he's losing his fight to stay. Just over the past half hour, he's been meeting with his top team behind that black door there, and he's released a statement saying that he takes responsibility for the election result last week. This is what he's been telling his cabinet ministers. So the Labour Party leadership process has not been triggered yet because the country expects us to govern, he says, and that is what we'll do. In other words, he says he's going nowhere. Now, this is a Prime Minister, Vonnie, who isn't known for his ability to read the room. Just over the weekend, he was insisting that he intends to stay for the next 10 years. The reality is now at least 80 of his 403 Labour MPs have called for his departure. We've already seen the resignation of a junior minister, Miatta Fanbule, over his leadership. And therefore, it is an ugly picture, as you've all been painting for UK markets this morning. The 30-year gilt yield only climbing. We're up about 12 basis points now. It's the highest since 1998. The pound's hit a two-year low against the euro, really all because traders are worried about anyone who would be more fiscally lax than this Prime Minister. Now, an interesting question is whether you could see a different Chancellor, the same Chancellor with a different Prime Minister, allies of the Chancellor, Rachel Reeves, suggesting that she should stay on, even if there is change at the top, that according to the Financial Times. But she's going to be speaking, or is planned to be speaking, at 11:30 a.m. London time, so we'll wait to see what she has to say. But in terms of who takes over from here, there is a rift in this Labour Party. On the one hand, there are those calling for an orderly transition, in other words, so that the Mayor of Greater Manchester, Andy Burnham, who's leading the betting odds to replace Starmer by the end of the year, has time to get a seat in Parliament. And those calling for a swift timetable, the likes of an aide to Wes Streeting, the Health Secretary, who resigned. Streeting, of course, also a runner and rider to take over from Starmer. So for markets, it seems to be a question of when, not if, Keir Starmer leaves as Prime Minister.
0: Lizzie Burden in London, thank you so much. Turning now to the Middle East, the ceasefire between the US and Iran at a standstill.
5: It's unbelievably weak, I would say. I would call it the weakest right now after reading the piece of garbage they sent us. I didn't even finish reading it. I said, I'm not going to waste my time reading it. I would say it's one of the weakest right now. It's on life support.
0: Joining us now from Dubai is Jumana Bersechi. Some very dismissive comments from the president there, Jumana, but Iran has not really changed its position, right? It still wants what it wants, and it's not budging.
6: Yeah, well, certainly that's President Trump's characterization of the ceasefire. He described it as being one that is very weak and on life support. But I will just say and remind everybody that the ceasefire is still holding up. And even though it has been described as fragile, we're still very much in a state of ceasefire. But of course, the question is where we go from here. And President Trump in that same press conference was asked whether this would necessarily mean a return to military action, to kinetic action. And he said a diplomatic solution is still very possible, but in the same breath, also describing Iran's proposal as a, quote, piece of garbage. And so that type of language doesn't necessarily go down well with Iran's leadership, as we've spoken about many times in the past. And the messaging coming from them this morning, the parliamentary speaker, Mr. Ghalibaf, he's put up a post overnight suggesting that they don't plan on compromising on any of the conditions that they've set forward with the U.S. So we're still very much in a situation of stalemate. That being said, we're heading up to a crucial week of diplomacy. We know that the president, President Trump, is going to be meeting with his counterpart, President Xi, in Beijing in the coming days. We know that Iran is also going to be one of the items on the agenda. China clearly pushing for de-escalation and a full reopening of the straits, given the economic benefits that it passes on to China, their massive buyer of Iranian oil, obviously. And so we'll see whether anything will come out of those conversations and whether China can actually exert more pressure on the Iranian side even to water down some of their positions. At the same time, many of Trump's more hawkish advisors, some of the more hawkish senators, including the likes of Lindsey Graham, are also proposing restarting Project Freedom. Remember, that was that short-lived project that was launched about a week ago to help guide vessels forcefully through the Strait of Hormuz to reopen it up. They aborted it after a couple of days because it was seen to be too provocative. But perhaps one suggestion that they are moving back towards a more confrontation mode would be if they did restart that Project Freedom. So we're watching out for that in the coming days, in addition to anything that may come through on the diplomatic front as a consequence of that Trump-Xi meeting.
0: Exactly. May complicate the picture this week, at least. Jumana, thank you so much. Jumana Rosecchi in Dubai.

0: And Japan, US Treasury Secretary Scott Bessent meeting with the Japanese Finance Minister and Prime Minister Sanae Takaichi. The discussions ranging from monetary policy to President Trump's upcoming visit to China. Bloomberg's Molly Smith joins us now from Tokyo. So what were the main takeaways? What did Bessent and Takaichi speak about, and what did the Finance Minister tell us that the markets should be paying attention to, Molly?
1: Right. So Scott Bessent started his day in Tokyo today, meeting with the finance minister, Katayama. And Katayama spoke after the two's meeting. She basically confirmed that the U.S. and Japan have been coordinating closely on currency discussions lately, which is something we pretty much understood was already happening. And it's not real. It isn't confirming that there had been currency intervention by Japan, but we also didn't really need to hear that explicitly from Katayama, because we've already been able to infer that from looking at Bank of Japan accounts, and to see that it looks like there was some intervention that did take place at the end of April. Granted, there still is suspected intervention that happened early in May, and the Golden Week holiday will have to wait to get updated account data at the end of May to confirm that that intervention did indeed take place. And Bessent spoke about that meeting later today, after he met up with Prime Minister Takaichi. And he was speaking about his meeting mostly with Katayama earlier in the day, basically confirming the comments that she had made and saying that the two are working together well, and that the relationship between the U.S. and the finance ministry is effective, and that they are coordinating well on currency moves. So a bit more of the same from him. He also did acknowledge the strength of Japanese economy, and that he expects that that will be reflected in the FX rate. We haven't really seen that today, though. There was a bit of a sell-off in the yen following Katayama's remarks, and then a bit of market twitchiness. We saw that the yen really strengthened sharply in the middle of the day, but now has been trading a bit weaker, more around the 157.60 mark in the yen per dollar area.
0: Okay, we're well off that this morning at least. Molly, thank you so much. Bloomberg's Molly Smith in Tokyo. Now to other top stories trending on the terminal this morning. JP Morgan's prime brokerage business had its revenue soar to a record as clients seized on volatility in recent weeks. According to JP Morgan, clients are actively trading and adding risk. JP Morgan reported an $11.6 billion trading hold for the first quarter, an all-time high and up 20% from a year earlier. Amazon has begun the sale of its first Swiss franc bonds. It's part of a record six-part deal in the currency. It's selling debt due in 3, 6, 9, 12, 18 and 25 years to raise money for AI infrastructure. The Bezos family gave $100 million to the Robin Hood Foundation at last night's gala, pushing it close to its $1 billion goal for a permanent endowment. The endowment will help sustain Robin Hood's goal of supporting New Yorkers living below the poverty line. Coming up, we go live to Paris for a conversation with Apollo's head of corporate credit. That's next. This is Bloomberg.

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0: This is Bloomberg Brief. I'm Vani Quinn in New York. JP Morgan's Global Markets Conference is in full swing. Bloomberg's Francine Lacroix is on the ground in Paris. Francine.
1: Vani, thank you so much. Well, I'm delighted to be joined by John Cortese of Apollo. John, thank you for joining us. I mean, there's just a lot to talk about in your space. It's credit, it's trading, it's everything in between. First of all, I mean, you're trying to make the market a little bit more transparent. How transparent do you think this market will become?
2: In private credit?
1: In private credit.
2: Well, thanks for having me, first of all. Really nice to be here. And it's an amazing conference that JP Morgan puts on every year, so happy to do it with you. On private credit, I think the market for a long time was thinking about liquidity and private credit or transparency as a vice, not a virtue. A lot of times we were being told that we're creating a solution for a problem that doesn't exist. But I think most markets, I come from a public markets background, public credit background, generally our view is the more transparency you give, the more potentially liquidity you give as well, the better off with the asset class. It tends to grow a lot better. You have a lot more, I think, of the myths maybe of some of this asset class dispelled because people see it in front of them. So. Generally, we're obviously making a big push towards it. You heard Mark in our call over the last week, and really excited to see what that brings to the growth of the business.
1: I mean, does it change valuations? Like, if you have a more, you know, transparent market, where do you see the different levels of entry points or valuations?
2: You know, we're very deliberate in which asset classes we're picking to have the transparency. I think we benefit from most of our assets are investment grade. And so if you look at the underlying volatility of them versus the underlying volatility of equity, for instance, much, much lower. Even the broadly syndicated loan market, if you look at that this year, the biggest drawdown we have with all the noise we had on software was about 1.5% for the index. In 2022, the biggest drawdown was 4.5% for a broadly based levered loan index. So our view is that if we're doing really high quality origination, which we pride ourselves on, in investment grade primarily, and even when we're doing sub-investment grade and hard asset, first lien, safe, we're happy to show what we do. We think it's the best in class. And yes, maybe it brings a little bit more volatility, but not as much as the fear of the volatility is in a way. So we're happy to lead the market that way.
1: John, when you look at AI in general and tech, where do you see, or hyperscalers, where do you see the biggest opportunities right now in credit?
2: Probably the most exciting time that I've seen in my career in credit, so about 25 years. And if I think about, like, just big picture, the takeaway of U.S. corporate issuance in investment grade this year being higher than net treasury issuance. It hasn't happened in 10 years. Certainly hasn't happened since we brought our balance sheet to where it is. It's just an amazing concept of that issuance financing all this potential growth. But all that CapEx coming into our business, coming into the markets, turning asset-light businesses into asset-heavy businesses, bringing a huge amount of origination opportunity for us. A huge amount of supply also means yields going higher. And you have, for the first time, I've seen rate traders calling corporate traders saying, where are interest rates going? Because ultimately, the corporate issuer is the determinant of quasi-sovereign or really high-quality risk yield issuance. And it's all happening out the curve, long duration, which is great for us. So I think the biggest opportunity is all that issuance is going to mean a huge IG public and private opportunity. It also means that anything diversified from that, which Europe fits squarely into, is also of high value because it's less correlated with the huge amount of issuance that's coming to us.
1: What are the main risks of this? And actually, I mean, the opportunities in Europe must be different to what you're seeing in the U.S.
2: Yeah, I mean, the main risks are that this issuance is happening in a lot of different formats. It's happening in data center financing. It's happening in power financing to the data centers. It's happening in chip financing. It's happening in corporate financing, private and public. And so if you just blindly buy everything that's in the market today and it's being driven by one huge growth factor in the U.S., your portfolio is going to find itself very correlated at the end of this year, being a mixed year, which is a dangerous thing for credit. So for us, we spend a lot of time thinking about where are we making our bets, how do we understand that correlation and factor risk. And again, Europe not having that same kind of factor is a great opportunity for us because it gives us hard asset, but it doesn't necessarily also have a lot of the correlation risk that I think ultimately will be something the market has to worry about over the next year.
1: Which is why, I mean, just, you know, to broaden out what we were talking about at the beginning is you're trying to bring trading to private markets, right? This is kind of like the underlying, what are the consequences of that if, you know, certain other firms don't follow suit?
2: I mean, we're really spending time on what we're doing. I think that firm, it'll be right or it'll be wrong. Our view is that you know, the investor base wants more transparency, not less transparency, and it's good for them. The marketplace wants to see us doing things above the table, not below the table. So we're the most transparent firm in our industry. We show almost all of our assets out there for everyone to see. And others will follow if they think that's a good idea, or if their investors are asking them to do it, or they might not. Again, we're pretty unique in what we do. So I think everyone's going to have their own take on it. But for us and what we underwrite, very happy to show what we're doing real time to investors.
1: And John, going back to Europe, where do you, I mean, the again, the appetite must be different. Does that bring more opportunities?
2: Huge, and it's different too in that you've got a you've got this industrial renaissance, we call it, right? But it's energy transition and power build and so much industry that's been kind of lacking in CapEx spending for many years now coming to the front. 500 billion euros being announced by Germany. And look at the deals that we're doing, Ørsted, RWE. These are hard asset financings, building power, building energy, building defense spending. And they don't, again, they're not because AI is driving that, because the countries need to kind of get to where the rest of the world is. So it's a great fit for us on hard asset, but also doesn't necessarily need to have, we're not making a bet on GDP. This isn't a GDP trade in Europe. It's us stepping in for a pocket of capital that is missing in this area that needs to come in to bring many of these sovereigns and companies to the 21st century.
1: John, thank you so much for joining us. That was, of course, John Cortese of Apollo. With that, Vania, I'm going to send it back to you in New York. And coming up, we have Jamie Dimon.
0: Yeah, fantastic conference. Thank you so much, Francine, for that great interview. Later today, tune in to Bloomberg TV and radio for France Conversation with JP Morgan CEO Jamie Dimon. That's at 9:45 a.m. New York time, 2:45 p.m. in London. 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

0: Hello there. Just wanted to say, Primer is back. We've been scouring the frontiers of science and technology to help explain the difference between the next gold rush and whatever this thing is. And in season two, we're upping the stakes. More danger.
1: Now that is some high-grade uranium mineralization.
2: We used to have a stable climate on this Earth. Right now, we do not.
0: More science.
3: We're pushing the envelope of technology in multiple directions. Software, hardware, chemistry, physics.
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0: And more CEOs that can nail the photo shoot.
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0: And yes, we will be talking about AI.
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0: But our future doesn't run on hype. It runs on innovation. 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

0: Trump's global tariffs are struck down by the U.S. Supreme Court.
1: For all the context and clarity you need,
0: there's going to be now tons of tariff headlines until midterm elections.
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2: In case you missed it, on the opening trade.
3: Our revenue has now hit $30 billion in run rate, and we're seeing really significant demand customers like Spotify, Lovable, for example, that are really using and harnessing the power of the technology. 2 months ago, we had 500 customers that were spending over $1 million with us. That's doubled in size just in the last 2 months. So we're really seeing a lot of amazing growth.
2: Don't miss the opening trade, live every weekday.

0: Anytime you have an industry that grows like that, there will be pockets where things are more difficult. So if they're smaller companies, it's harder to deal with tariffs, it's harder to deal with labor and with rising interest rates. So there, you may see some poor performance. That doesn't necessarily mean that lenders will lose money, but it may be more difficult. And then pockets of software, everybody's, you know, been worried about how will that play out. I think there will, you know, there was a lot of capital that was put in by from very smart private equity and very smart institutional investors into software really in the 21-22 vintage that was pretty highly priced. And that, as that works its way through the system now 4 or 5 years in, you may see pockets there. But I also think that the need for income, people want income in their portfolio, and they can get that in many ways. Mm-hmm. You can get that from the treasury market, you can get that from a bank, you can get that from high yield right now is pretty good. High yield has very little exposure to software. And then you can get it from private credit where you maybe get more return and a little less liquidity. And so that, I don't see that going away. In fact, I see investors wanting more of that and wanting it from real estate, wanting it from real assets.
1: Making money isn't about drowning in emotions. It's about understanding what's actually happening. Markets are the best way to glean signal from noise, and that is what we try to do every morning. This is Bloomberg Surveillance.
2: Bringing you up to the minute geopolitical news whenever and wherever it's happening. I'm Anne-Marie Hordern in Caracas, Venezuela, and this is Bloomberg.
3: It's 5:30 a.m. in New York City, 10:30 a.m. in London. Good morning, I'm Vonnie Quinn with your Bloomberg Brief. Let's get you set up for the day. Stuck in stalemate, oil extending gains as President Trump says the U.S.-Iran ceasefire is on massive life support. And Treasury Secretary Bessent and Japanese Finance Minister Katayama meeting earlier today saying they're coordinating closely on currency policy. And all of that ahead of fresh inflation data in the U.S. later this morning. This is what you need to see when it comes to your day's trading. Brent crude above $107 a barrel now as market jitters get ever so much more tense. New York crude above $101.50 a barrel and your 30-year yield above 5%. We also have futures pointed lower after albeit several days of gains. That said, the tone of this market is obviously shifting from AI exuberance back to the geopolitical reality that is the closed Strait of Hormuz and no movement whatsoever on any proposal related to any kind of permanent ceasefire. The dollar index then strengthening as well. Let's get to some individual movers now to London and Chloe Melly. Chloe.
4: Good morning, Vonnie. Hims & Hers is down about 14 to 15% this morning after guidance missed estimates. And so the telehealth company is facing those much higher costs as it transitions into branded products. And that creates some pressure on profitability and creates some short-term noise in the financials that analysts are saying are creating some quite messy results and might take a little bit of time to clear out. Moving on to Zoom Info, which is a company not of Zoom call fame, but another different company that does marketing and lead generation. And it's down significantly this morning, about 33%, after announcing a major restructuring program that will get rid of about 600 jobs and also cutting its guidance. It's been already a very tough start to the year for that company, and this guidance cut is piling on even more pressure for Zoom Info. And finally, the sneaker brand On is on the move this morning after lifting its outlook after what has been a very strong start to the year. This is a company that has been grabbing more and more market share from established players like Adidas, Puma and Nike, and it seems that it is very much on a roll. And so we're up almost 6% for On this morning.
3: Chloe, thank you so much. In the UK, Prime Minister Keir Starmer pushing back on calls to resign. We need to take a look at UK assets right now because we're seeing yields rise substantially, way more than the United States, for example. It's more than just the Iran story here. It is the Keir Starmer story. If you look at the 10-year yield and the 30-year yield, we're up 12 and 11 basis points, respectively. That 30-year yield at its highest since 1998. And you saw the pound depreciate pretty substantially earlier during the cabinet meeting. Apparently, Keir Starmer told everybody that he was staying on. Joining us now is Callum Pickering, chief economist for Peel Hunt. Earlier this morning, Callum, Eurasia put the odds of the prime minister being gone by September at about two-thirds, 66% or so. Is that an optimistic scenario at this point? Will he be gone earlier?
5: Well, markets are already considering who may replace Keir Starmer. I think what's more important is just to sit back and understand what the two problems are for the UK. So the first is, for all the focus on fiscal dynamics, the UK is not a fiscal outlier. If you compare to the rest of the G7, the deficit doesn't look abnormally high, nor does the debt. But what the UK has done more than any other country has pursued anti-growth and inflationary policies for nearly a decade, in a succession of very public policy mistakes. And that additional inflation is what markets have priced in. And so now when we look forward and we contemplate the options for if Starmer is out, who may replace him, this is the framework that markets are applying. And the danger here, this is a tail risk, is that Starmer could be replaced by someone who is further to the left that attempts to raise taxes, raise borrowing, add more regulation onto the economy, and then worsen both the inflation and the fiscal outlook. That's what's being priced in today. Any sign that it's going to be either another centrist or even someone that's, say, a little to the right of Starmer, I think that comes as relief. So I wonder if markets are close to topping out, short of some disruption, but it depends on how things unfold.
3: What happens if he does end up staying on, Callum? Will that not, you know, inject some instability into the market too, though?
5: The uncertainty, of course, is an issue, but I don't think we need to be as vague as to say that the outlook is uncertain. There's a very specific risk that the market is concerned about, which is, will the UK layer on more employment regulation? Will it push up minimum wages and taxes even further? And will it just add to the problems which have already weakened growth potential and already added to inflation? There's no uncertainty. If we could take that risk off the table, it's an and-or question here, not a what happens next question. I think the market starts a little better. The problem that Keir Starmer has, and I say this just as a Brit observing the politics, his majority is actually much too big. Labour Party is a very broad church. You have people right on the left. You even have people on the centre-right. Reconciling these two views is difficult. That's why he's having a hard time passing any legislation. It's why he does odd things, which is pursues anti-growth policies, but then at the same time will say that he's pro-growth. Anyone who replaces him faces this problem. And the danger you have is if someone replaces him further to the left, then you get factionalism appearing on the right of the party. If it's to the right, the market may be happy initially, but realise then the left are going to dig in. So with or without Keir Starmer, the central problem remains that Labour just cannot enact policy because of this fundamental setup.
3: Moving on to the US, we're going to get CPI data a little bit later on. Callum, this market is already a little jittery today, and we're expecting a hotter print to come in. Can you give us some context?

0: context around that?
1: Well, as the market, I think, looking at Bloomberg consensus this morning, is expecting about 3.7 on the headline. Let's pay close attention to core. There'll be a bit of an oddity because of the shutdowns last year and the way that housing is accounted for. If there's an upside surprise on core, I think the market will reason that the US is looking a bit more inflationary. There are a few things here which I think pose serious uncertainties near term. First is, what will the Fed do under Warsh? The market, of course, expects him to be a bit of a dove, but I think hawkish tendencies may prevail if it looks like the US is on course for substantial inflation. Economic growth data have been pretty good. But then when I speak to market participants, basically everyone's assuming that the Strait of Hormuz is going to be open soon. And so if you work on the basis that you get a big upside surprise or a downside surprise, which would normally move markets, to what extent will markets just say, well, let's account for this as noise if we don't change our fundamental assumptions? And so I'd scarcely imagine the market changes its baseline view, which is the Fed, which is the thing that matters here, stays on hold through summer.
0: Callum, if other central banks need to tighten, and at the moment the market's pricing in three in the BOE scenario, then will the Fed be a little stymied? Will it need to look at what other central banks are doing as well?
1: Well, the Fed has two advantages. First, it's governing an economy that has the dollar. And so demand for dollar will remain structurally high as far as the eye can see. That depresses yields. It means that the Fed doesn't have to do the thing that the Bank of England, for instance, needs to do, which is maintain overall policy credibility. Right? Demand for the dollar gives the US and the Fed an exorbitant privilege. The second thing is, the Fed is a dual mandate central bank. If it can, with a straight face, make the argument that, say, AI is going to depress employment, or the disruptions through the summer will weaken employment, it can tolerate more inflation in order to promote this second objective. That's very different from the central banks in Europe, especially the Bank of England, that needs to watch out for overall credibility, especially currency markets, and needs to consider that it's a single mandate central bank, cares squarely about inflation.
0: Can the economy withstand a 30-year yield at 5% and the 10-year very close to 4.43, creeping up to 4.50 again, Callum?
1: No, but I would just broaden this out again. I'm sorry for making these broader points rather than single economy points. I think all major advanced economies are suffering from a bad case of crowding out at the moment, where bond markets are pushing rates up beyond levels that the private sector can tolerate. This is because, without exception, economies are going to see public debt rise as far as the eye can see, just at the time when the market, the big pension funds and the like, have had enough of this stuff. They're starting to price in more inflation, and this is now having a serious impediment on private sector economic activity. It's why every time we seem to break that 5% threshold on the US 10, the US administration, Trump specifically, starts to dial down the rhetoric regarding Iran. We're starting to see thresholds being hit now, and unless we actually get on a better track, I think this is just going to be par for the course, where we have this bond market instability wagging the economy repeatedly.
0: Callum, thank you so much. That is Callum Pickering there of Peel Hunt. Now to other top stories trending on the terminal this morning. Kevin Warsh clearing the first round of Senate votes on his Federal Reserve nomination. The Senate voted 49 to 44 to advance Warsh through a procedural obstacle, setting him up to be confirmed later today to the Fed board. A separate Senate vote to confirm him as Jerome Powell's successor as Fed chair is expected later this week. The Trump administration is delaying a plan to suspend tariffs on imported beef. According to the Wall Street Journal, the administration wants to finalize details after pushback from cattle ranchers and congressional Republicans. PopMart reported slower sales growth for the first quarter, the slowdown underscoring mounting pressure on the company to reignite momentum, especially in markets including the US, as the Labubu craze cools. Coming up, Roche gets a green light to sell a blood test that will diagnose Alzheimer's disease. That's in the European Union. An exclusive interview with the CEO of Roche Diagnostics, Matt Sauss, is next. This is Bloomberg.

0: world's most powerful investors don't ring a bell. 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I'm Dani Berger, and this is Bloomberg Deals. 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
1: My old mentor, Roger Staubach, who told me when I transitioned, football will never leave you, but you need to leave it.
2: Wow.
1: Everyone has a dream, and a lot of dreams are, you know, my dream is to play football and play professional football, and you get the dream comes true, but it is going to end. And the day it ends, the day before it ends, you're one of the best in the world. Great. The next day you wake up, that's gone. What are you great at? And the truth is nothing, right? I'm not great at anything else.
3: I talk about it all the time, Steve, is this whole idea of it's not from penthouse to penthouse. And what I mean by that is you played for 15, 20 years and you're in the penthouse. That doesn't mean that you come to the business world and you're gonna be in the penthouse. Not, you don't start in the third floor or the lobby. You actually have to start in the basement.

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2: It's unbelievably weak, I would say. I would call it the weakest right now after reading the piece of garbage they sent us. I didn't even finish reading it. They said, I'm not going to waste my time reading it. I would say it's one of the weakest right now. It's on life support.
3: The Trump administration taking measures to tame the high oil and gas prices as a peace deal impasse between the U.S. and Iran drags on. The U.S. releasing another batch of emergency oil to companies like Trafigura, Marathon and ExxonMobil, as well as weighing a possible temporary gas tax halt. Bloomberg's Kasia Klimashinska joins us from Washington. So what's the next step for the administration here, Kasia?
4: Hello, Vania. Unfortunately, the U.S. and Iran remain far apart. There doesn't seem to be any area where they could continue the talks. And as we saw, President Trump yesterday in the Oval Office told reporters that the ceasefire between the two countries is on a massive life support. The good news, I guess, is that Trump didn't threaten a military action. He did muse a little bit about perhaps resuming this operation where the U.S. would guide some ships out of the Strait of Hormuz. So it's clear that Hormuz remains the area of focus here. Everybody around the world wants to see the energy flowing again out of this region, not to mention China that Trump will speak to later. But one other area that Trump really needs Iran to talk about is their nuclear program. And this is where it looks like Iran is not willing and interested to engage.
3: Just want to ask you about the SPR release. Where does it leave stocks now of oil after that second release?
4: So I think, the markets here basically believe that no news is good news here, as long as there is no resumption of fighting. The oil is a little bit up, but not much. We know that for President Trump, the cost of oil, but more importantly, the cost of gasoline, perhaps jet fuel, is a focus for him. So he will make sure that those prices are not too high. You mentioned the Strategic Petroleum release. There is also this talk about perhaps imposing some sort of a holiday on federal gasoline tax. So Trump is looking for a relief, particularly as we have the midterm elections here in the U.S. in November, and he will not want Americans to suffer too much with this concern that if they do, they will vote Republicans out of House and Senate, and the Republicans will lose.

0: Thanks for having me. So Roche Diagnostics, we're the world's largest provider of diagnostics tests. That's everything from the blood-based test that you would get with your GP to measure your cholesterol on to things like genetic tests to determine your probability of responding to a cancer treatment. And as you just mentioned, today we received clearance from Europe to be able to make accessible our blood-based diagnostic for Alzheimer's disease, which is a blood-based rule-in and rule-out. What I would say to answer your question is there's, by 2030, going to be 50 million people living around the world with Alzheimer's disease, and the majority of people with Alzheimer's disease are never diagnosed. And this will be a blood-based test that will be able to be offered in primary care, and it'll be the first of its kind to have that primary care indication. So we're really excited about the potential for our business and also for what it's going to mean for patients.
1: Do you have any kind of an estimate or any kind of hope for its peak sales potential?
0: So we don't disclose the peak sale of our diagnostics products, but what we are really excited about is the potential in neurology for us to be able to continue to make an innovative impact on patients around the world. We also, in the first quarter, received authorization for a test for neuroinflammation for patients with multiple sclerosis for a test called neurofilament light chain, which can help physicians optimize treatment for people with multiple sclerosis as well now as with Alzheimer's disease. And what you're going to see is more of these kind of tests from us as we continue to make inroads in neuroscience because we feel there's a very large unmet medical need.
1: What are you thinking about the fact that we don't have a treatment for Alzheimer's yet? And will that slow sales to a certain extent? Because until there's a treatment, perhaps people won't really be looking to get diagnosed early.
0: Well, if you look at Alzheimer's disease, the earlier that people are diagnosed and put into appropriate supportive care programs, such as memory care, you do see improvement in overall quality of life and outcomes. And then there's also, of course, the pain of not knowing whether or not somebody has these diseases. And this is a test that can immediately address those concerns. And we have had quite significant interest from, customers around the world on this particular biomarker. So we feel that there will be, good adoption and a strong willingness from the medical community to look into this test.
1: Are you going to be engaging with the FDA on this particular blood test, Matt?
0: Absolutely. So we've received the clearance for Europe, for the countries accepting the CE mark. And the next step, we'll continue to engage with regulators around the world, including the FDA.
1: Speaking of which, you're investing a lot in U.S. diagnostics manufacturing. Is that primarily an impact of the tariffs and the political situation?
0: So investing in the U.S. for diagnostics has been something we've been doing for a long time. We have over 10,000 employees in the U.S. We have six manufacturing sites. We are a net exporter of diagnostics from the U.S., and it's a core innovation hub for us, and we expect that to continue in the years to come. So I would say it's all part of our long-term strategy, and the U.S. is a key part of that. It's our largest, and I would say on the commercial side, it's our largest market where we see continued strong growth.
1: Matt, you're actually building a machine that can sequence a full genome in hours. When it's ready, what will that unlock for us?
0: Thank you for asking that question. It's a really exciting program, which is our Axelios sequencing solution. As many people may know, the first human genome took over 13 years to be sequenced. This is a technology that will be able to sequence an entire human genome in under 4 hours. And so there's a lot of potential applications here, particularly, in the future. In the event, for example, a baby in the NICU has an unidentifiable disease, you would be able to sequence the child and both parents and be able to get all three of those results within a single day. That's the potential that this technology has, which is really addressing some of the medical needs out there that there is no current solution. So we're really excited about the potential with our Axelios technology, and we're here in London today for our annual Diagnostics Investor Day to talk more about it.
1: What is holding back the glucose monitoring in the United States? It seems to have not yet got approval, and I'm curious as to why it would be continuous glucose monitoring if it ever did get approval.
0: So we've launched our continuous glucose monitor, our Accu-Chek SmartGuide CGM, in over 45 countries. And what we're doing is continuing to scale up our manufacturing and our commercial presence. You mentioned our U.S. investment. One of our investments is to

0: build a manufacturing plant in the U.S. for our continuous glucose monitor. So we're scaling this product up as planned, and the U.S. is certainly going to be part of that. So we're looking forward in the near to midterm to be able to launch that in the U.S.
1: You know, there's been China pressure. It's been obvious. Diagnostics, obviously, you know, one of two prongs for Roche overall. Can U.S. growth offset the problems that you're seeing in China?
0: So, I mean, that's something that we've shown last year and this year, where despite the challenges we had in China, and I would call it in China, the decline we had was something that all companies in the in vitro diagnostic space were affected by, which was healthcare pricing reform. In spite of that, we continued to grow last year, and we grew again here in the first quarter. And what we have seen is the strong growth in the U.S. as well as in Europe, Latin America, and the rest of the world has offset the challenges we've had in China. But I would say that we've seen improvement this year with China, and this is something we expect to see stabilize next year.
1: All right, Matt, congratulations on your EU clearance for that blood test for Alzheimer's, and I look forward to talking to you again. That is Roche Diagnostics CEO Matt Sause. Coming up, CPI data in just a few hours. We'll get you set up for your trading day. 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
1: And I'm Christina Ruffini. We're tracking breaking news today from Wall Street to Washington.
16: Let's start overseas.
1: The sector is really propelling this deal forward.
15: Yeah, the hope is this will open up new markets and provide some additional liquidity.
1: Of course, now they're going to have competitors. We got a big week coming up in politics.
15: Earnings season is underway. We're going to get some key reports.
16: Everything you need to know before the markets open on Monday.
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12: 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More than what you need to know, it's what you need to think about.
17: Now a look at what's ahead today. First up, we get ADP employment change. That's at 8:15 Eastern time, followed by the main event, CPI data at 8:30. Then $42 billion of 10-year Treasury notes are going on auction at 1 p.m. Eastern. We'll be able to gauge demand and appetite. And we get Fed speak today from Williams and Goolsbee throughout the day. Let's take a look at some of your pre-market movers then. Hims and Hers extending their post-earnings declines that we saw yesterday, reporting a first quarter loss in sales that missed estimates there for Hims and Hers. It's been a very volatile year. AST Space Mobile, satellite internet company's first quarter revenue missed expectations, and it's taking a big hit there. And then a better story for On Holding, the footwear company backed, of course, by tennis star Roger Federer and Zendaya, raising its profit outlook for the year. This is your macro picture for a day that is bound to be a little bit jittery with the VIX at 19. That's it for Bloomberg Brief.
18: Day 7 at the Italian Open. Jannik Sinner remains on course to claim his first title at his home tournament. The world number one coasted into the round of 16, dropping just two games against Alexei Popyrin. And don't forget, you can watch all the action live daily and head on over to tennischannel.com to download the app.

0: tariffs, I think, are probably the first time in my career I've had to deal with like a fundamental change in government policy in terms of how we think about how markets work.
1: The challenge, especially within my supply chain, is now how do you have enough productivity initiatives to offset the increased cost of all the product?
2: Can you just move your supply chain out of China and into the US, or out of Mexico and up to Canada? Is it that easy?
1: It's not that easy, but we do have flexibility. And we had been, prior to tariffs, prior to any of this, we had been on a journey to diversify our footprint out of China. So probably two-ish years ago, roughly 60-65% of our toy and game volume was coming from China. Today, as we entered into 2025, that was around 50%. All we've done is really accelerate the path to get down to roughly, call it 30% by the time we enter into 2027. For us, I mean, if tariffs stay, if tariffs go, it's never good to have so much of your manufacturing base centered on one geography. We think the diversification is good, but it does take a bit of time to get vendors and suppliers up to speed. Quality is a big deal, especially when you're dealing with toys and kids. It's not an instantaneous thing, but it's not also a five-year, have to build a new plant from scratch.
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4: 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I'm Ed Ludlow at NASA's Kennedy Space Center in Florida, and this is Bloomberg.
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3: This is Bloomberg Surveillance with Jonathan Farrow, Lisa Abramowitz, and Anne-Marie Hordern.
2: Live from New York City this morning. Good morning, good morning. For our audience worldwide, Bloomberg Surveillance starts right now. Coming into Tuesday, holding on. President Trump claiming the Iranian ceasefire is on life support as investors are gearing up for a headline inflation number closer to 4%. Republicans are beginning a push to suspend the federal gas tax, an effort to counter rising prices at the pump.
10: Consumer prices are starting to become a problem for both politicians and, frankly, on the margins for bond markets. That will be highlighted by today's CPI report heading into tomorrow's PPI report. And of course, we do have a bond auction, $42 billion of 10-year notes at the same time. From the political point of view, you have a question of how you can ameliorate some of the costs, whether it's the gas tax holiday, whether it's taking down the SPR. In the bond market space, a real question about how sticky this inflation will be because of proposals coming from the other side, the fiscal side.
2: Welcome to Washington, Kevin Walsh. Step right up. We talked

0: about this a few times already this week. Unemployment closer to 4, headline inflation getting closer to 4. You've got core CPI closer to 3 than 2, and a Fed maintaining an easing bias. That's a tough meeting in June to walk into.
1: It's one where he potentially has a pass to stay on hold, but how do you reconcile some of the calls from President Trump to lower interest rates with the idea that inflation expectations are creeping higher? And there's a warning shot coming from the United Kingdom, given the fact that we're seeing right now spreads, or at least yields on 30-year gilts, going to almost 6%. We're talking about 5.8% for the first time going back to 1998. This is a warning shot for the United States. If you have a situation where the fiscal outlook looks somewhat like it's not mathing, then the bond market will respond. And that is going to be a concern for any Fed chair that steps into this particular
0: situation. Right now might feel like a stretch to compare this situation to the UK. Do you want to talk about the UK right now?
1: The UK is fascinating.
0: Your GDP close to 1%, nowhere near the kind of growth we've got in America. A Bank of England that may have to hike interest rates soon. And as you indicate, a 30-year yield at the highest level we've seen going back to 1998. We have seen prime minister after prime minister, and this prime minister is struggling to hold on.
1: This isn't a Liz Truss moment. This is a political and financial reality right now for the United Kingdom. I do think it's fair to keep asking, how much is this a warning shot for other developed market economies that are facing off with fiscal deficits that are pretty big, and a question of how long they can sustain growth, given the fact that on the margins, they're kind of tapping the fiscal pumps a little bit too much. At the same time, it is a situation unto itself. And ultimately, whether Keir Starmer stays or whether he goes, bond traders seem to be suggesting that there has been no plan that's been put out there that has been fiscally sustainable, and they are pushing back.
0: There's a fear about what comes next. Here's the pushback, up 10 basis points this morning. The 10-year through 5% on 10s in the UK, 30s. To Bramo's point, approaching 6. You want some fun and games? Let's talk about the KOSPI in South Korea. Overnight at one point, down as much as 5% before trimming those losses. Comments on Facebook by a presidential policy chief suggesting the nation should pay citizens a dividend using taxes on AI profits. He walked that back a little bit and clarified those comments, but that was a bit of a shock overnight. And I wonder if that's a taste of things to come, not next year or the year after that, but further down the line.
1: I'm so glad you went there. At a certain point, increasingly, people are concerned if you're going to lose your job from AI, you're going to want some sort of benefit in the form of some sort of tax refund or some sort of dividend or citizen dividend, as this particular politician called it. Is it going to come from specific taxes on AI names? Is it going to come from the broad-based taxes that they're expecting to be bigger because of a productivity boom, which is how he walked it back? Well, it remains to be seen. Nonetheless, if you start seeing unemployment creep higher, is this a lever that some countries are willing to pull?
0: Off the back of that story, Nasdaq futures a little bit softer as well, down this morning by more than a half of 1%. Coming up this hour, we'll catch up with Russ Kostrick of BlackRock as tech lifts stocks to new heights, Katherine Thompson of the Cato Institute with the US-Iran ceasefire on life support, and Greg Dacko of EY as Wall Street awaits key inflation data. We begin this hour with stocks hovering near all-time highs. Russ Kostrick of BlackRock writing, markets have staged a remarkable recovery led by tech. Earnings can continue to carry the day for US equities. Russ joins us now for more. Russ, welcome to the program, buddy. It's good to see you. What kind of a rally do we have right now? The kind of rally that sucks people in, or the kind of rally that begins to spit people out?
2: More, Jonathan. I think it's one that's been sucking people in. You had a market that had was pretty pessimistic back in March. And what you've seen is, in addition to the fact that the economy has been resilient, the labor market has been resilient, first and foremost, earnings have been remarkable. You've seen a significant rise in earnings expectations really since the beginning of hostilities back at the end of February. And that has, of course, been led by tech. And the numbers are just off the charts. So what you have right now, I think, is an earnings-driven market, not driven necessarily by multiple expansion, but by investors looking at earnings, particularly for industries like semiconductors, and thinking, you know what, I don't want to miss this. I don't want to be underweight. Given the strength of the U.S. corporate sector.
0: How much pushback are we beginning to get from the bond market, Russ? How much of a threat is beginning to brew in fixed income? The repricing in rates, 2s this morning, close to 4, 10s through 440, 30s at 5. How much of a challenge is that?
2: I don't think it's an enormous challenge right now. I mean, you've had a backup in yields. Real 10-year yields are up by about 25 basis points since the start of the war. But the reality is the bond yields are still relatively contained in the United States. I know the story is different elsewhere. You're talking about the UK a few moments ago. And bond market volatility is actually fairly muted. So there are parts of the market that are definitely struggling with higher yields. Housing-related stocks are the

0: probably the best example. But for the broader market, and particularly for a lot of the large cap segment where debt levels are relatively modest, this is not yet a headwind that's going to derail the rally.
1: Russ, just to stick on this for one more minute, how much are you starting to see some of the net issuance for the hyperscalers, for some of the semi players, supersede or crowd out some of the government debt sales that have to come due as well?
0: Well, clearly we've seen a pretty significant increase in the net issuance by the hyperscalers. But again, the reality is this is still a market with a lot of cash on the sideline. This is a market where people are still looking to build yield in their portfolio. So the notion that that issuance by itself is going to derail the bond market, I think right now that's not as much of a threat. But again, I go back to what's leading the market. Despite the increase in debt levels among some of the tech companies, the reality is we're still seeing earnings growth that is over 30%. And that's something that, as long as the debt levels remain manageable, I don't think is going to prevent investors from being the space, particularly when they're driving the earnings. And here's a telling statistic. Q1, tech is responsible for 55% of all earnings growth for the quarter. That's an astounding number. And this, again, is telling you why people are rotating back into the space after the so-called broadening out trade that dominated in the end of 25 and early 2026.
1: One of the key points that seems to be underpinning the rally is the idea that this economy is at greater risk of a melt-up of inflation than it is some sort of downturn. How much do you see that as a rationale for why to continue piling into some of these big tech stocks even after the massive rally? Because ultimately, yes, the earnings are there, but also they're a hedge against disintermediation of old business models. They're a hedge against inflation. And on the margins, in the near term, they're somewhat of a hedge against the consumer cycle.
0: I think that's exactly right. I think this is one of the things that's happened, in addition to, you know, investors looking at the earnings numbers and being understandably impressed, is that the narrative's changed. And you think about what the narrative was back in late 25, early 26. It was one of above-trend GDP, and that theory supported, again, this broadening out trade, and that included European stocks, included cyclicals, included small caps, included value, all businesses and all companies or indices with a lot of companies that would benefit from a strong economy and operating leverage. Now, the good news is we still think the U.S. economy is doing well, but what's changed is maybe an environment where rather than growing at above trend, given some of the headwinds from higher oil prices, higher gasoline, higher rates, we might be looking at an economy where the growth rate is closer to trend. If that is the narrative that investors are adopting, then going back to secular growth, where you can have these types of earnings even without particularly strong economic growth, I think that's one of the dynamics that have supported this rotation back into growth and back into tech.
2: Russ, it begs the question how relevant some of the economic data points actually are to the rally and the performance of equities. At 8:30 Eastern time, we get a CPI print. How important is that to you?
0: I think it is important because what you do have is an environment where investors know inflation is going to be above trend. The Fed knows that headline inflation is going to be higher because of the impact of oil. But there is still going to be a scrutiny, first of all, of how much is that leaking into the rest of the inflation numbers, particularly core inflation, no matter how you measure it. How is that affecting core services? And again, if you have a narrative where maybe the Fed is on hold, but they're not hiking, clearly you want to see that core inflation is remaining somewhat contained.
2: Russ, it's good to see you, sir, as always.
0: Thank you.
2: West Coast Rick there of BlackRock, thank you. How close are we to a hike? We've gone through some of the numbers, some of the estimates a few times already. BNP, a risk of a hike this year. PIMCO, you mentioned Dan Iverson yesterday, Lisa, risk of a hike this year. Morgan Stanley have come on the program. Fed is done for the year. Goldman Sachs, to your point yesterday, pushing back their call, I believe, now to December of this year for that first cut. Things are getting very finely balanced as to what the Fed's going to do next.
1: Politically, it seems implausible that Kevin Warsh will actually hike rates, and that's one reason why a lot of people are not penciling in a rate hike, but you are seeing it in the Fed funds rates. You do see some pushback in terms of just how much this Fed may have to do. You put it really well yesterday. How much is a hold the essentially the most hawkish thing that this Fed can do? And ultimately, do they need to signal some sort of rate hike as a possibility in order to job on the market into submission?
2: Redefining dovishness over at the Federal Reserve. 30s this morning, essentially at 5%, 10s at 443, near the highs of the year, and 2s closing in on around 4% as we count you down to that data later this morning. Let's get you an update on stories elsewhere with your Bloomberg brief. Yahara standing by with more. Hey, Yahara.
3: Good morning, John. President Trump saying the ceasefire with Iran is on massive life support. Trump rejecting Tehran's response to the latest peace offer, which demanded lifting the U.S. naval blockade, sanctions relief, and control over the Strait of Hormuz. South Korea's KOSPI index losing more than $300 billion in value in just 97 minutes today. That sharp sell-off coming after a South Korean policymaker proposed taxing AI profits to fund a citizen's dividend. And UK Prime Minister Keir Starmer telling his cabinet he's staying on as Prime Minister despite increasing pressure to step down. Dozens of members of parliament calling for Starmer to set out a timetable for his departure. That's your Bloomberg brief, John.
2: Yahara, thank you. More from Yahara later this hour. Up next on the program, a ceasefire on life support.
4: The ceasefire is on massive life support, where the doctor walks in and says, sir, your loved one has approximately a 1% chance of living.
2: Crude back at triple digits. Catherine Thompson of the Cato Institute joins us next, live from New York City this morning. Good morning.

0: astonishing day for US technology.
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15: This is how the day ahead is shaping up. The main event at 8:30 Eastern Time. It's a read on inflation in America. CPI at 8:30. And CPI in the months to come is going to take on more and more importance as this inflation rate, particularly at the headline level, continues to creep higher.
16: Yeah, we're looking right now at a year-over-year comp for CPI at 3.7% versus 3.3% in the prior reading. This is moving in the wrong direction. We're closer to 4 than we are to 3 at a time where the target is 2. And some people say, well, CPI is not what the Fed looks like. But actually, the measure that they look at, core PCE, is rising faster than CPI. So any way you slice it, this is not a scenario the Fed wants to see.
15: Heading into this, back-to-back all-time highs on the S&P 500. Futures pulling back by just 0.3% in the bond market. The scores look like this. These numbers getting close to the highs for the year. 443 on 10s. Let's round it up. 5% on 30s. And once again, testing 4% on the two-year. Yields up about a basis point across the curve.
16: This is the market starting to pressure a rate hike scenario for the Federal Reserve, even if they aren't coming out and even removing their easing bias. At a certain point, if you have inflation expectations, and you could see this in break-even rates starting to creep higher, you have bond yields creeping higher, you have a sense that

0: Not only is this economy sturdy, but it can withstand the increased prices from gasoline, from agricultural, from other aspects. People are starting to have to realize maybe we are in a new inflationary regime. You can hear that from Wall Street analysts in terms of what they're trying to hedge.
1: The move in crude is not helping. Up by 3%, WTI back into triple digits, 101 this morning. Brent crude at around 107, also higher by some 3 percentage points. Under surveillance this morning, a ceasefire on life support.
2: The ceasefire is on massive life support, where the doctor walks in and says, sir, your loved one has approximately a 1% chance of living. I have the best plan ever. I mean, Iran has been defeated militarily, totally. They have a little left. They probably built up during this period of time. We'll knock that out in about a day.
1: So here's the latest this morning. President Donald Trump calling Iran's response to the U.S. proposal a, quote, piece of garbage, while saying a diplomatic solution is still possible. Bloomberg's Mike Shepherd joins us now from Washington for more. Mike, you're charged with trying to translate all of that. So the proposal is garbage. The ceasefire is on life support. What do we know about the next steps this administration is willing to take?
3: Well, some of those next steps, John, may actually have to wait until after the president returns from his trip to China, where Iran will be on the table front and center as an issue between the president and his Chinese counterpart, Xi Jinping. But in the meantime, they are really hoping, with that strong language from President Donald Trump, that officials in Tehran will heed what the U.S. is saying about its posture toward these negotiations. They had sent Tehran a 14-point proposal for trying to get back to the bargaining table to try to negotiate an end to this now 10-week-long conflict. And that proposal would include things like ending Iran's, at least temporarily, Iran's enrichment of nuclear materials, allowing the U.S. to take possession of some of the enriched uranium that it has, all of this in exchange for sanctions relief. Critically, John, it would also call for reopening the Strait of Hormuz. And that has emerged as a larger and larger sticking point as this drags on. We're seeing that this key choke point in the global energy supply chain really emerging as such a major factor in the conflict. We're seeing, and we'll see today with the CPI numbers, the increasing effect of what the rising oil and natural gas prices are having across the global economy. So two sides are trying to exert some leverage over the Strait of Hormuz, and it's unclear who will actually prevail and what might emerge actually from these talks in China between President Donald Trump and Xi Jinping on this regard.
1: Well, Shep, let's stay on those talks. Just how narrow, how focused will those talks be? How much space is there to talk about the Middle East?
3: Well, there will have to be space because China is dependent on the Gulf for a lot of its energy needs, and it is putting pressure on Xi Jinping to try to find alternatives to make sure that domestic needs for energy are met. And Iran has also forged this relationship with China over the years and has occasionally looked to China to try to act as an interlocutor. And more broadly, other Asian economies that also do business with China have also been feeling the pinch of energy prices rising, and that is in turn going to affect their ability to do business with their neighbor, China, the world's second largest economy. The U.S. has also been looking to pressure China over its support for Iran in terms of possible military sales of military equipment to Tehran, and as well over sanctions violations. The U.S. recently imposed sanctions on a bunch of Chinese companies, John, were buying oil from Iran against the measures that had been imposed to restrict Tehran's ability to capture global hard currency from its oil riches.
1: Hey, Shep, it's good to see you. We'll catch up with you again in the next hour. Shep, thank you. Just on the conversations around the meeting between President Trump and Xi Jinping, look at the lineup of CEOs that will be attending that meeting with the president, or at least attending the visit alongside him. Look who's missing. Spot the guy who's not on the screen. Jensen of NVIDIA.
0: Yeah, this comes after Jensen Huang said that he would be honored to accompany President Trump on this trip. And it comes with chips very much at the forefront of discussions with China. Is this a signal that maybe the president is trying to distance himself from Jensen Huang? How does this sort of leave some of the chip negotiations that have been incredibly fraught between these two nations?
1: You know what, from my perspective, for whatever that's worth this morning, probably not much. but I think it probably does NVIDIA a favor. Some of those chips getting into the country through the back door, people questioning the relationship between him and the administration right now, I think it probably does him a favor that it's a bit of separation on this visit to China.
0: Perhaps it also could be hinged on the idea that China has created some chips that are starting to work for the DeepSeek model. How much is that going to be at the forefront also of these negotiations?
1: Let's build on some of this conversation. Catherine Thompson of the Cato Institute writing, the volleying of rejections and counterproposals between Iran and the U.S. demonstrates just how far the administration is from winding down this war. Catherine joins us now for more. Catherine, welcome to the program. The president's been very clear on his objectives. Are you clear on the strategy to achieve them?
4: No, absolutely not, right? Especially because, right, if you look at the president's own national security and national defense strategy, this isn't, you know, starting a war with Iran and sort of Iran's nuclear ambitions are not core planks of the strategy. They are not core elements of America First priorities. And so, you know, I think unfortunately we've deviated quite a bit from the strategy, from the plan, and I think we're now so far down the rungs of the escalation ladder that unfortunately there aren't too many options left to save the ceasefire, so to speak, keep it, you know, off of life support as the president illustrated, and prevent the resumption of fighting.
0: Catherine, there is an option to try to get China to exert leverage over Iran. How much do you expect this to be on the table, and what can the U.S. offer as an exchange?
4: You know, it's hard to predict exactly how much it's going to be on the table, but I think, you know, actually, you know, in terms of the military dynamic between, you know, the U.S. and China on Iran and then also on Taiwan, because I think, you know, these pieces kind of fit together. The recent Time magazine cover that included President Trump and President Xi with the headline, "Never Interrupt Your Enemy When He's Making a Mistake," I think is illustrative of how this conversation could play out. I think, you know, for China, right, like this is the time to put big issues on the table like Taiwan, because they know that the U.S. is distracted and bogged down in the Middle East. Obviously, you know, of course, the oil dynamic and the energy dynamic affects the Chinese, and so it's in their interest to, you know, have that be part of the conversation, certainly. But if I was them, you know, right now, one of the things that I would be focused on is getting sort of my security agenda on the table. And it looks like, based on what the president was hinting about, you know, in terms of the Taiwan dynamic and arms sales to Taiwan, that it's certainly something they're not shying away from putting on the table. And I think they understand that the U.S. is significantly distracted in the Middle East yet again, not prioritizing the Indo-Pacific, as our defense strategy says. And unfortunately, you know, that dynamic for us puts us, I think, in a bit of a disadvantage at the table across from the Chinese.
0: That said, there's a coterie of incredible CEOs who are heading over there. I'm just wondering what you think the deliverables are going to be on some sort of economic truce or economic negotiation between China and the U.S., and how much that could still be at the forefront of these negotiations.
4: I mean, it seems like that's the priority for the president, and certainly, you know, his suite of guests that are attending would seem to indicate that as well. And right, I mean, and this is the concern, and this is why I'm watching the Taiwan piece of this so closely, because you know, for the Chinese, the piece on arms sales to Taiwan and potential further conversations about, you know, the U.S. role in deterrence in the Taiwan Strait becomes a forefront of the conversation for the Chinese. For us, it's the economic piece of the equation and getting some sort of walking away with some sort of economic deal, and how those two pieces on the chessboard interact with each other, I think will be incredibly important and will be, you know, one of the most pivotal dynamics to watch. And it's true, you can't separate, you know, the military and the strategic dynamic from the economic.
1: Catherine, it's good to see you down in Washington, D.C. Catherine Thompson there at the Cato Institute. I've heard that a lot, that the space here for China to think about doing something around Taiwan. I also wonder if it's an example, a warning to the Chinese of what can go wrong once you get involved in something like this.
0: Well, that's the reason why some people are expecting weapon sales to Taiwan to be on the table, and China to ask the U.S. to sell fewer weapons to Taiwan. That is something that in the past previous presidents have said they're not going to discuss. How much is that going to be on the table? Not necessarily a wholesale invasion of Taiwan. That's a step too far, and currently it's not priced in any way, shape, or form to markets, but just on the margins eroding some of the protections around Taiwan.
1: I think the chip sector would be in a very different place.
0: Well, exactly.
1: If that was on the table.
0: We're not talking a sort of Ukrainian-style invasion a la Russia 2022.
1: Let's hope we're not anytime soon. Anne-Marie on the ground in China. We'll catch up with AMH tomorrow morning. Looking forward to that. Coming up on the program, Bloomberg's Lizzie Burden, as Keir Starmer pushes back on calls for his resignation. Some big moves in UK markets today. Plus, we'll catch up with Yahara. She's got your morning movers.

0: case you missed it on Bloomberg Insight.
1: The additional thing that I think people maybe aren't necessarily connecting the dots on is, if you think about, where does a lot of the funding from the technology side actually come from? A lot of it is Middle Eastern investors. So could we actually see a slowdown in that capital cycle accelerate what might be the bubble burst on the AI side of things?
0: Despite that insatiable appetite for energy, it's still pretty resilient. Why is that? Why isn't tech getting affected by the Iran war?
2: We are unequivocally in the greatest hardware cycle of all time. And so it's not to say that, you know, market is immune to spasms of volatility, particularly in the Asian names, which, because of the perceived greater sensitivity to oil from Taiwan and Korea, they went down the most. That was the best opportunity, you know, that we saw in the markets over the last month.
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5: Back-to-back record highs on the S&P 500, pulling back just a little bit this morning. We're down a third of 1% on the S&P. On the Nasdaq, we're down by 0.7. What a rally we've seen on semis. You've heard all of the numbers before. A gain of 70%, almost 70% off the lows of the end of March. We have only had four down days over that period for the semi index. It is now 18%, that industry group, 18% of the S&P 500. Isn't that crazy?
6: Well, it gives you a sense of how far they've come and how much this really is the picks and shovels of the entire AI story. We talk about the $800 billion of expected capex this year from the hyperscalers. That's almost all being funneled to supplies like the semiconductors. Jonathan Golub, while he was bullish yesterday, he did present this bear case that was really compelling, at least for the bond investors, which is that a lot of the hyperscalers are not booking the cost of these semis, but the semiconductors are booking the profits from the purchases that they're expecting. So there's a bit of a financial mismatch there that perhaps also is helping to shield some of the reality here.
5: And this story, shielding this equity market from this, these moves in Brent, these moves in crude, WTI back into triple digits, this morning higher by 3%, 107 on Brent, WTI at 101.

0: With that move, once again, you see this move in fixed income. Yields up across the curve, twos, tens, thirties. At what point does that scream become a challenge to the story in the equity market? We are basically at the highs of the year on tens and thirties, not too far away. The 30-year yield essentially around 5.2s, still comfortably above the policy rate of the Federal Reserve, 3.96, up a basis point across the curve. When does that start to become a problem for risk appetite?
1: When we were talking to Mike Wilson, he said right now at about 4.5%, that's when you start to see a little bit of a hesitant look over at the bond market from some of the equity bulls. It depends why you're seeing yields rise. If it is just sort of a one-time price impulse from gas or oil prices, maybe not going to have the same effect as a longer-lasting inflationary shock from, say, semiconductor component costs, or just the idea that the economy is robust enough to allow cost inflation to be passed on. Those are sort of, that's the conundrum, that you could see inflation get passed along because of the strength in the economy, which really leaves the Fed in a rocky spot.
0: And that screen is almost comfortable compared to the next one. Switch out the board and check out the UK gilt market this morning. Twos out to 30s. Yields up by 10 basis points on 10s. We are through 5%. We are approaching 6 on 30s this morning. Now, you talked about why yields are up, and it matters what the driver is here. Compare it to the currency. Sterling's weaker. When you see the currency weaker in DM, and I'm not sure if this is really classified as DM right now, it's right on the edge of something else, and that something else is not good. A weaker currency, high yields, not a great picture for UK assets.
1: I haven't seen so many heads of lettuce since 2022 on Twitter, X, or whatever social media you go to. There is an issue of Keir Starmer and potentially his exit. It's also the replacement, who that could potentially be. But right now, it's clear that the Liz Truss moment was not a moment. It was something that was portraying the financial conundrum facing the United Kingdom, which is just weaker revenues, weak growth, and a fiscal deficit that continues to balloon. And when you have that type of deficit and backdrop of growth, it is toxic, and the bond vigilantes are circling like vultures.
0: Lizzie Burden standing by outside number 10 Downing Street. We'll catch up with Lizzie in just a moment as we count you down to the opening bell, 3 hours away. Some single names, some morning movers. Yahira has more. Hey, Yahira.
2: Hi, John. As you said, along with the broader market, the semiconductor stocks index also hitting a record high yesterday, with that index now the most stretched above its 200-day moving average since the dot-com era. But today, that torrid rally is taking a breather. We are seeing names like Intel, Qualcomm, AMD, and NVIDIA all pulling back. But of course, it pales in comparison with that rally. Turning to Hims and Hers, that stock is plunging nearly 15% in the pre-market after the company posted a sales miss and swung to a loss. This is a company in transition, moving away from selling those copycat GLP-1 drugs and now partnering with the likes of Novo Nordisk to sell those drugs. But that is turning out to be much more expensive than investors had thought. And we end on AST SpaceMobile. That stock also plunging 11% after it missed on revenue and posted a wider than expected loss. There was a lot of excitement around this name heading into earnings yesterday. Shares surged 10% around this idea that it could provide cell service directly from space here to here on Earth. But now investors are questioning how fast it can reach that vision. John.
0: Yahira, thank you. More from Yahira later this hour. On our radar this morning, President Donald Trump saying the ceasefire with Iran is on massive life support after rejecting Tehran's latest peace offer. Trump calling Iran's response a piece of garbage, but saying a diplomatic solution is still, quote, very possible. Elsewhere, 16 of the nation's top executives are set to join the president on his trip to China. The CEOs of Apple, Tesla, and Citi. Among those traveling to Beijing, one notable absence, the NVIDIA CEO, Jensen Huang. And finally, South Korea's KOSPI index shedding more than $300 billion. After a policymaker suggested paying citizens a dividend from taxes on AI profits, the official clarifying the funds would instead come from excess revenue rather than a new tax, sparking somewhat of a rebound, but a little bit of a taster of maybe what's to come further down the line.
1: Clearly, there is increasing concern politically and among populations about what AI means for their jobs, what it means for their profits. If the best argument you can make for human capital is that it's cheaper than AI for now, you have to imagine that's not exactly comforting for where AI could go in the future, considering it's a machine. It doesn't have to eat and doesn't have to sleep and can be endlessly productive. It also highlights how far the KOSPI has gone. Samsung, I believe, is the second most profitable company in the world behind NVIDIA. And this comes with this incredible demand for its chips. How much could they be subject to pay for some of the concerns over in the South Korean economy that are coming from very real pressures, whether it's oil prices or whether it's just some of the cyclical slowdown that you're seeing around the world?
0: We don't know how this turns out, so we've got to assume a couple of things for this to happen, but let's assume a couple of things. If the number of winners is smaller, if the number of people unemployed goes higher, and if the outlays for governments increases, then the tax revenue's got to come from somewhere. Where's it going to come from? It's going to come from the small number of winners. Clearly, corporate taxes has got to go up on some of these major winners. That's if you assume that the number of winners gets smaller and the number of unemployed gets higher. That's still a big assumption at this point.
1: And right now, it does seem like governments are treating this as an existential risk. They want to win. They want their companies to be the best and strongest in the AI race so that they can win market share globally at a time when this is really the next big thing. So if that's the case, how much does this prolong when we start seeing taxes like this? Because you've seen that push in the White House, and then the pushback being like, well, we want to win, so you can't really crimp anything with these companies.
0: And maybe this is on the table for 28. I don't know. Maybe that's the biggest threat to this rally. Who knows? But yeah, it's certainly going to be part of the conversation around the politics for the next few years.
1: When you bring that up with different analysts, they're like, yeah, la, la, la. But look at the earnings, because they're amazing.
0: Yes.
1: So, you know, we're your little head off, but, you know, it's not coming to fruition yet. And that's sort of where people are right now.
0: What do they say? What did Chris say? The less you know?
1: Yeah. I mean,
0: the less you know.
1: The less you know. I think that that has to be the theme when you just can't understand what the policy could potentially be.
0: Let's try and understand what's happening in the UK. Check out the bond market this morning. Gilt slumping, yields higher across the curve. 30s at levels we haven't seen since the late 1990s, 98 to be precise, 10s at 5%. Even with that move, the currency weaker. The brew right now, as Bramo would say, in the UK is very toxic for the Prime Minister Keir Starmer, just about holding on as the calls for his resignation continue to build. Bloomberg's Lizzie Burden joins us now from Downing Street for more. Lizzie, the last time we spoke, the Prime Minister had rolled up his sleeves, he dropped the tie, he made an aggressive push to hang on to power. How big has the pushback been in the last 24 hours?
3: Yeah, and he's still sounding defiant, John. He's insisting that he won't go down without a fight. He told a meeting of his top team behind that black door this morning that he takes full responsibility for those abysmal election results last week. The Labour Party's selection process for a new leader hasn't been triggered because he says the country expects him to govern, and that's what he's going to do. Now, we also report, interestingly, that Labour officials say his strategy is to dare the Health Secretary, Wes Streeting, to announce the leadership challenge that he's been cooking up for months, because he knows that many in the party don't want a Prime Minister, Wes Streeting. So he wants to incentivise him to block a Streeting contest, or a contest that involves Streeting. But then, out of that meeting, we had a parade of five ministers coming to tell us that they are backing the Prime Minister. I'm interested in the ones who didn't want to talk to the cameras, about 15 of them walking past, the likes of Ed Miliband, the Energy Secretary, with a face of thunder, it has to be said. He did not want to talk to anyone, but privately we know that he's been urging Starmer to set a timetable to go. The likes of Streeting, silent on their way out. And behind the scenes, we know that dozens of MPs, at least 80 of the 403 Labour MPs, have called for Starmer's departure. One junior minister has resigned. And so for now, I'd say, we came here earlier thinking maybe there could be a lectern, a podium in Downing Street with Starmer resigning. It isn't imminent. It doesn't seem like it's imminent yet today. But it still remains a question of when, not if, Starmer's going to go.
1: Lizzie, what's the main issue that Keir Starmer is being accused with in terms of sort of failing his duty? And who is lined up to take over?
3: Failing to connect with the public to be able to win elections. No Labour MP wants to get to the general election in 2029, if that's when it comes, and be wiped out by Reform UK, Nigel Farage's party. They don't want to lose their seat to the Greens either, and the threats coming from left, right and centre, literally, to Labour. But interestingly, when you look at the markets, you were talking about the gilt moves, the market's behind Starmer, seemingly, because the market doesn't want anybody who would be more fiscally lax than Starmer. Now, what would be interesting is if Starmer goes, but you keep the Chancellor, Rachel Reeves. She's known for her fiscal prudence, and allies of the Chancellor have been telling the Financial Times that she could stay even if there's change at the top.
0: Lizzie, we often talk about guardrails. I just wonder if this is a home bias of ours. Of course, the first thing you and I do is go to the gilt market. Lisa's all over it. The moves we've seen, the highest numbers we've seen since 1998. How much do those moves matter to the left wing of the Labour Party?
3: Asking myself that question all day. I'm so glad that you said it out loud. We know the importance of the bond market. Rachel Reeves knows the importance of the bond market. I believe Keir Starmer knows it as well. But to your point, does the left wing of the party know the importance of the bond market? Can it have such a short memory? You were talking about 2022 and the Liz Truss moment. Are we going back to that already? That is the question that journalists who have been shoulder to shoulder here in Downing Street today waiting for election have been asking ourselves, how are we here already? When Starmer was in with a landslide vote just a couple of years ago, and yet we've got this turmoil around the top of the leadership yet again. It smacks of what happens to the Conservatives not so long ago, but it is a short memory in politics when you've got the charisma of Nigel Farage on the right, Zach Polanski of the Greens on the left. It's difficult for a man like Keir Starmer to cut through when, again and again, it just seems like he cannot read the room. Just saying over the weekend he intends to be here for another 10 years. And as I say, that defiance on display today.
0: Lizzie, looking forward to your coverage over the next few weeks. I get a feeling this story is not going away. Lizzie Burden there, outside number 10 Downing Street. This market pushing back, yields higher across the curve.
1: You know, it seems like financial markets and sentiment are in two different worlds. The idea that bond markets are saying, where's your fiscal plan? And people are saying, well, you're not very likable. You know, I want to go out for a beer with you. And until you can bridge that divide, you know, potentially there will be this tension in financial markets.
0: He's got bigger problems than not just being likable. That's for sure.
1: Seems to be the suggestion coming from markets as well.
0: We'll return to that story, no doubt, over the next few days. Let's get you an update on stories worldwide this morning with your Bloomberg brief. Yahira has more. Hey, Yahira.
2: Hi, John. Fed chair nominee Kevin Warsh is one step closer to confirmation. The Senate's advancing Warsh through a procedural vote, setting up a vote to confirm him to the Federal Reserve Board later today. A separate vote is expected to pass later this week, officially confirming him as the new Fed chair. The U.S. Treasury Department blacklisting 12 firms and individuals, including some based in Hong Kong, over the sale of Iranian oil to China. They are accused of facilitating the sale on behalf of the Islamic Revolutionary Guard Corps. And the UAE reportedly carrying out previously unknown military strikes against Iran. The Wall Street Journal reporting the Emiratis launched attacks on an Iranian refinery in the Gulf last month. The Emirati government declining to comment on the report, but asserting its right to respond to threats. That's your Bloomberg Brief. John.
0: Yahira, thank you. Thanks for that update. I'm next on the program, mounting inflation expectations.
4: This month, we're definitely going to have a bit of a spicier inflation report. Ultimately, it matters how all of these inflation numbers that we get this week come together to form a PCE inflation forecast.
0: Up next, we'll catch up with Greg Dacko of EY, live from New York City. You're watching Bloomberg TV. This is Bloomberg Surveillance.

0: in case you missed it on Balance of Power.
1: Obviously, the aim ultimately of this mission is to make advancement enough that this becomes something that is much more frequent, that we have a permanent base on the moon, that people are constantly shuttling back and forth. Would you describe this mission as having been a major step forward? How much faster will things be able to move from here?
2: Well, I hope a lot faster. Finally, we're flying again. The new NASA administration.

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1: Bit of weakness out there. Semis down this morning, hence the move on the Nasdaq. We're down by 0.8% on the S&P 500, negative by 0.4%. The next stop for this market is CPI, later this morning at 8:30 Eastern time. Just run through the estimates for you just briefly. Year over year, headline CPI, we're looking for a number close to 4% here. 3.7 is the median estimate in our survey. That's up from 3.3. Core, stripping out the volatile food and energy type stuff, 2.7, much lower, but above the previous rate of 2.6. That's all year over year.
9: On one hand, you could say energy costs you can look through because they tend to be temporary, fleeting, self-correcting in nature. This time, though, they come with other types of shocks as well. You're seeing the prices of food go up. You're seeing the prices of semiconductor components go up. You're seeing the prices of metals of all types go up. As a result, people are wondering, well, how many different price inflation shocks can you have before suddenly you have a problem? And that's why you're seeing it bleed into the bond market.
1: The price of energy going up as well this morning, higher by close to 4%, 101 on WTI. Brent crude approaching 108 and up by 3.4%. The president saying the Iranian proposal totally unacceptable. The ceasefire on life support, describing a hospital scene. Pretty dark stuff coming out of the Oval yesterday.
9: I felt really bad for the hospitalized ceasefire. I'm thinking to myself, has it called its relatives? What's it going to have for a meal? Look, it does highlight how the bar has gotten lower for some sort of military action. We're still not pricing that in, though. This move that we're seeing in crude, not even close to what it will be if there is actually a military escalation.
1: Things are fragile. They have been for a while. The blockade continues. All of this ahead of the president's trip to China. Under surveillance this morning, mounting inflation expectations.
10: This month, we're definitely going to have a bit of a spicier inflation report. Ultimately, it matters how all of these inflation numbers that we get this week come together to form a PCE inflation forecast. We do see inflation coming down, in some ways very much in line with how markets are pricing.
1: So here's the latest this morning. Investors are waiting fresh inflation data out in just under 2 hours' time. Greg Dacko of EY writing, while we still expect inflation to ease later in 26 as labor market conditions soften, the near-term inflation outlook has shifted enough that we no longer expect a rate cut in December. Greg joins us now for more. Greg, good morning. We'll get to the expectations for the Fed in just a moment. Let's just start with what you're expecting to see at 8:30. What are you looking for?
11: Well, we're looking for a 0.5% increase month on month when it comes to CPI and 0.4% month on month when it comes to core CPI. So there is some pass-through of these higher energy prices onto core inflation. That will lift CPI inflation closer to 4% and lift core inflation closer to 3%. And I think over the next couple of months, we're going to see even further upward pressures, because what's happening is that we're really testing the price of growth. We're testing the price of trade and commerce. We're testing the price of labor with the immigration constraints. We're testing the price of energy, and we're testing the price of technology. All of these supply shocks are leading to rising inflationary pressures that are gradually eroding growth momentum. So it's not just a story about this month, but it's really a story about the next few months and where we end up in this trade-off between growth and inflation.
1: Pretty uncomfortable position for the incoming Fed chair to be in, for Kevin Warsh, Greg. I just wonder how you think he's going to handle those situations, that situation we're going into.
11: Well, I think we've heard from most on the FOMC policy committee that essentially they're leaning towards more focus on the inflation side of the mandate. And that is the right approach right now, because if you look at the two mandates, you have the unemployment rate that is still low. I think it is hiding some underlying fragilities. We saw that the underemployment rate, which includes part-time workers that are looking for full-time work, rose a little bit in the month of April. But in general,

0: general, there is a sense that the labor market is still in this balanced environment, whereas inflation is moving away from the 2% target, and that is getting a lot of attention. And I think when Kevin Warsh steps in as the FOMC chair, he will have to convince his colleagues that there is any form of need for easing. The current direction of travel when it comes to policy is actually, in my opinion, going to be reinstating a two-sided statement when it comes to the possibility of rate hikes over the next few months should inflation prove more persistent than currently is the case.
1: Greg, a lot of people think that this isn't feasible, given the fact that President Trump is the one who nominated Kevin Warsh and mandated him with cutting interest rates. Why do you disagree?
0: Well, I think generally speaking, he will first have to convince his fellow FOMC members that his intents are essentially geared towards fulfilling the dual mandate that the Fed has and not any type of political bias. So I think he will be restrained in that regard when it comes to any type of political desire to lower interest rates, because the rest of the committee is not convinced at all that there is any need for policy easing. If anything, as I was just saying, there is probably a desire to maintain a slightly restrictive monetary policy stance. And we may see a few that become more vocal with the need to tighten monetary policy. Because again, this is not just about this energy price shock. It's about the layered supply shocks that we've been seeing over the past year or year and a half or so, which are leading to higher inflationary pressures and eroding growth momentum.
1: Greg, how much, if you stripped out hyperscaler growth, would you start to see a truly stagflationary type of backdrop taking hold in the United States?
0: I mean, that's a great question, Lisa, and I think we've spoken about this in the past. When you look at all the supply shocks, from the trade supply shocks, the immigration supply shocks, the geopolitical supply shocks, and the AI-led tech revolution, we're very fortunate to have this AI-led tech revolution that's underway that is supporting supply-side dynamics, because absent that investment in AI that's been a key conductor of economic activity, we would be seeing much, much lower growth. So to answer your question, the AI boom that we're currently seeing, which is in the initial stages of greater infrastructure spending, greater investment in the semiconductor fields, greater investment in corporate adoption, that is a great support to economic activity. But I always come back to this notion that what we're seeing with the U.S. economy right now is a narrow foundation to growth. Affluent consumers, AI investment, and asset price appreciation are currently leading growth, but that makes the economy more susceptible to potential headwinds that may come again and again over the next few months.
2: Elisa, it's such a fantastic question. Just imagine if we had a $1 trillion infrastructure spending program coming out of the U.S. government, and they said, yeah, we'll do it again, and we'll increase it a year later. Basically got essentially that close to it from a handful of companies on the West Coast.
1: When you start talking about the scope of the spending and you start seeing that it's poised to exceed the defense spending budget next year, it gives you a sense of what we're looking at. If you take that out, the rest of the economy is at trend growth or even potentially below, and that's a real problem. How do you cater to that side of the economy while not stymieing what we're seeing over on the other side?
2: Hey, Greg, it's good to see you. As always, thank you, sir. Greg Dacko there of EY. To your point, it's an economy increasingly geared to the capex spend of a handful of companies. It's also the higher end of the K, the upper end of the K, increasingly geared to the good feelings you get from financial markets' all-time highs. And both of those stories are interconnected.
1: And they're fueling inflation. If you take a look at why core PCE is increasing at a faster pace than CPI, it's because of the inputs that are being juiced by some of these hyperscalers and the purchases that they're making. You start putting this together and you say if the Fed were to cut rates to help the lower end of the K, it would just juice the profits that much more and, frankly, the returns in the financial markets, which would only widen the K. It's sort of just an incredibly difficult, fraught moment for a central bank that is faced with a dual mandate that, on the margins, is somewhat still in conflict.
2: 30s at 5 this morning. Just crossing that level, yields up by a basis point or two, 5%. If TK was around the table, he'd say overtaken by events. You want to draw down the balance sheet here, reduce it. Incoming Fed Chair Kevin Warsh, that's a big challenge with yields at these levels.
1: He's gotten a pass for the next couple of months. Let's see what he does after that.
2: Up next on the program, Ed Yardeni of Yardeni Research, Liz Economy of the Hoover Institution, David Tinsley of the Bank of America Institute, and George Saravelos of Deutsche Bank. The second hour of Bloomberg Surveillance just around the corner.
3: In case you missed it on the opening trade. our revenue has now hit $30 billion in run rate. And we're seeing really significant demand customers like Spotify, Lovable, for example, that are really using and harnessing the power of the technology. 2 months ago, we had 500 customers that were spending over $1 million with us. That's doubled in size just in the last 2 months. So we're really seeing a lot of amazing growth.
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2: Live from New York City this morning. Good morning, good morning. For our audience worldwide, the second hour of Bloomberg Surveillance starts right now. And your scores, the price action looks like this. Pulling back from all-time highs, down a third of 1% on the S&P, down by 0.7 on the NASDAQ. A ceasefire on life support, driving crude higher. WTI and Brent. WTI, triple digits, 101. Brent, 108. And pushing yields higher across the curve. Twos, tens, and 30s. 30s, north of 5% briefly this morning. 4.99. Heading into this 90 minutes away. Inflation data just around the corner. CPI before PPI comes tomorrow.
1: Yeah, and right before retail sales. And what the trifecta of economic data shows us this week is that people are growing more concerned about inflation than they are downside risk to growth. It was the opposite, say, around 2 months ago when people were gaming out how long this could go on. They thought if it reached this point, we would see some sort of fear of some sort of economic downturn. It hasn't happened. Maybe it's supported by spending on hyperscalers. Maybe it's supported by how much stimulus stimulus really has boosted the coffers of savings by U.S. consumers. Nonetheless, earnings have been incredible. People keep pointing to that, which has allowed inflation to remain higher than a lot of people had expected.
2: Five respected strategists on Wall Street upgrading their price targets since this war started. Five. And all five of them have pointed to the same thing, better earnings. Where's the threat to this rally going to come from? Let's bring up fixed income. Bring up the board. Twos, tens, thirties. Are we getting closer to what Max Kettner of HSBC would call the so-called danger zone, with tens at 440 and thirties essentially of 5%?
1: We're bleeding up to that level, although the pace of the increase has been relatively slow based on what we saw earlier in the conflict. We aren't seeing a massive increase in implied volatility in bond markets, which is a reason why it still is boiling the frog. We haven't hit that sort of panic button yet. Nonetheless, people have an eye on it, saying if the Fed really starts to talk about rate hikes, that could be the party killer. And that could be essentially when the cops come and say, go home.
2: From my perspective, interesting analogy.
1: Thank you.
2: From my perspective, better than the hospital one. The 2-year is the more eye-catching move this morning, getting closer to 4% again, because that is a direct challenge to an incoming Fed chair who most people are arguing wants to reduce interest rates. Yet you've got a 2-year yield above the policy rate. We did that last month. We're doing it again this morning, getting closer and closer to 4%.
1: There are an increasing number of Fed officials who have come out and said that they would have been in favor of removing the easing bias from the Fed statement. And even though they were not voting members, I do think Jackson Hole is going to be fascinating this year when Kevin Warsh has to come out and give some guide of how inflation is a choice and what he's choosing inflation to be. Because ultimately, is this an inflation increase they're willing to tolerate and say is temporary? Or are they going to have to address this, meet the market's expectations, and say, we have to tamp this down. We can't allow this to become normalcy, because right now consumers are paying these prices. They actually are accepting them. That's why retail sales is going to be interesting. How much are consumers saying, man, that really stinks, but I'm still going to pay $20 for an egg sandwich?
2: CPI, 87 minutes away. Do you do that?
1: No.
2: I hope you don't, right? Good.
1: No, I really
2: just
1: don't.
2: To clear that up. Inflation data, 8:30 Eastern time. Futures right now, negative 0.4%. Coming up this hour, Ed Yardeni of Yardeni Research with a street high outlook for equities. Elizabeth Economy of the Hoover Institution ahead of President Trump's trip to China. And David Tinsley of the Bank of America Institute on the state of the U.S. consumer. We begin this hour with stocks hovering near all-time highs. Ed Yardeni boosting his year-end price target on the S&P from 7,700 to 8,250, writing the following. We've never seen consensus earnings expectations rise so quickly as they have in recent months. The result has been an earnings-led melt-up in the stock market. Ed joins us now for more. Ed, welcome to the program. Been looking forward to this conversation with you. 8,250 year end on the S&P 500. Ed, let's just talk about the earnings. Outside of recoveries, GFC, the pandemic, strip that out. Outside of recoveries, when was the last time earnings season and projections for earnings were this good?
0: I don't really recall anything like this. It's been extraordinary. The first quarter earnings expectations really weren't all that bad coming into the first quarter earnings season. Actually, they were holding up pretty well, and instead they turned out to be much better. And on top of that, the analysts are raising their second, third, and fourth quarter numbers. So now it looks as though we're going to have something like an 18% year-over-year increase in the first quarter. And for the year as a whole, they're expecting 24%. And that's definitely unprecedented. That's the kind of double-digit gains you see coming out of a recession. You don't see it in an economy that's been growing for a while.
2: Ed, looking across industry groups, the semis right now make up about 18% of the S&P 500. How much heavy lifting are the chip players doing?
0: Well, I think that's part of the story, but we're also seeing that the earnings expectations for the small caps and the mid caps have been going up to record highs. Those two areas of the market were actually sort of in a coma, flatlining since 2022 in terms of earnings expectations. And then over the past 6 months or so, we've suddenly seen them picking up and going to new record highs. So I think earnings breadth is actually improving. And if that's the case, that should lead to an improvement in the breadth of the market.
1: How sustainable is this, Ed, given the fact that we're hearing about consumers increasingly pushing back on price increases, increasingly being choosy as a result of some of the inflation that they're seeing across the market?
0: Well, you mentioned it before. There's a widespread belief that this is the K economy, where a lot of people are facing an affordability crisis and only a few people are doing well. I think that's I'm not dismissing that, but I think a lot of that misses the impact of demography. I'm a baby boomer. I'm still working for a living, but I'm seeing a lot of my friends retiring, and the baby boomers collectively have a record $89 trillion of net worth, and they're starting to spend it. So all this anxiety about disposable income going flat, well, that's natural. I mean, baby boomers are at the peak of their careers and they're retiring, so that's going flat. Meanwhile, they're spending their retirement assets, and so they're continuing to spend. And I think a lot of baby boomers are helping their young adult children, maybe with mortgage payments, helping out with the grandchildren's after-school activities, some of the fees there. I see this from personal experience as well as from my friends. And so I think that's what's missing here, and that explains why the consumer has been so remarkably resilient, and I think that continues. So I don't really buy the idea that this economy is just being propped up by the capital spending on technology by a few companies. I think the consumers are definitely there. And the weakness in the consumer in the fourth quarter and the first quarter was weather-related, so we're about to test that. We'll see what retail sales looks like up ahead here and put it all together. And I think the economy remains resilient, as it has been since the beginning of the, well, I call it the roaring 2020s, and so far, so good.
1: If that's the case, Ed, then isn't it true that we would see a more sustainable inflation rate moving higher as a result of the increased consumer spending power, the increased amount of money, and frankly, supply shock after supply shock that's hit the economy?
0: Yeah, that's a good point. And I think it's we have a recent example of what can happen, and that was in 2022 when we saw a spike in energy prices. But that was on top of supply side disruptions and supply chain disruptions. And you can argue that the same thing is happening now. But the big difference is wage inflation is really moderating, and we have a labor market that's in equilibrium. Supply equals demand, so we're not seeing a lot of upward pressure on wages, whereas we saw a tremendous amount of wage pressure in 21, 22, and there was a lot more demand than supply of labor, and that led to a wage price spiral. So I think what's missing on the inflation side this time is a wage price spiral. We certainly have an energy spike, and that'll certainly lead to higher inflation for the next few months. But I think both the bond and the stock market have basically looked through it. By the way, I kind of view bond yields of 4.25% to 4.75% as normal. I'm not getting freaked out by it that, you know, suddenly we're going to see the bond vigilantes act up, though, you know, I'm watching them. Right now, the bond vigilantes are acting up in Tokyo and in London. I don't see them here just yet.
2: So, Ed, with that in mind, just build on that. When does it become a threat, this move in fixed income?
0: Well, it's interesting. You know, a couple of years ago, I think it was in 2024, we saw the bond yield going up from 4% to 5% in 3 months. That was August, September, October. And it got up to 5% on November 1st. And Janet Yellen, who was Treasury Secretary back then, said, okay, the Treasury's not going to increase the supply of bonds. We're going to do our increased financing in the T-bill market. And so the bond vigilantes are not the only players here. And by the way, the bond yield came tumbling down. And so the Treasury and the Fed could still intervene in the market to keep it from going above 5%. And on top of all that, I think we still have the carry trade going on, where I think a lot of hedge funds are, in fact, sitting there in the Cayman Islands, or at least their books are sitting in the Cayman Islands, borrowing in Japan at 0.75% and buying bonds and getting a nice spread on it.
2: Do you think Kevin Warsh has got appetite to use the balance sheet of the Federal Reserve to intervene in the Treasury market?
0: Well, I think Bessent, Treasury Secretary Bessent, has the appetite to do what he was against doing when Janet Yellen did it, and that is issue more bills and fewer bonds if that's necessary. I don't think they're going to just kind of sit there and let the bond yield go from 5 to 6%, and I don't think it's going to go there. I think there's a lot of the U.S. bond is still viewed as a safe haven, and there's plenty of reasons to worry about things these days.
2: Ed, it's good to see you, as always. Just a final note, the next time you write a boomer stimulus check. You know where we are, okay? Have you had any research?
3: Absolutely.
2: Are you getting boomer stimulus checks?
1: I am not getting
2: I'm not on the receiving
1: checks.
2: End of those either.
1: I imagine I'll be doling them out at some point, and I've already started to think about, you know, where to draw the lines. But a really interesting take, because even some of the potential endpoints for a roaring 2020s don't seem to worry him, like higher yields. Doesn't seem to be on his base case of issues to work about. The man who coined bond vigilantes doesn't see bond vigilantes being brought back into service in the United States anytime soon.
2: There's two ways of looking at this move, right? There's many, but here are two. You can look at this as a challenge to risk assets, or just a reflection of a more resilient economy, an economy that can handle yields at this level. I'm not talking about gilt

0: by the way. I'm talking about Treasuries.
1: That's the reason why it hasn't been necessarily a cold stop to the rally that we've seen in equities, because right now it really is a representative of the growth that we're seeing underlying the economy. That said, there are pockets that really are struggling as a result of interest rates, the housing market being one of them, which clearly is a focus of this administration.
0: These sell-offs in Treasuries often become self-limiting, because it starts to bite and then you get a turnaround. I don't think we're there yet. We're 10 to 4.43, 30s, around 5%. Let's give you an update on stories worldwide with your Bloomberg brief. Yahira has more. Hey, Yahira.
2: Hi, John. The UAE's primary natural gas plant is set to return to full capacity next year. The plant has suffered damage from the Iran war after being targeted twice last month, the UAE estimating a financial hit of up to $600 million in the second quarter from the closure of the Strait of Hormuz. Amazon kicking off another round of financing in the debt market. The tech and retail giant is selling bonds across a record six maturities denominated in Swiss francs. It follows a $54 billion debt sale in March across U.S. and European debt markets. And the mayor of a California suburb resigned after agreeing to plead guilty to acting as an unregistered foreign agent for China. According to court documents, Eileen Wang admitted to posting pro-China propaganda at the direction of Chinese government officials. That's your Bloomberg brief, John.
0: Yahira, thank you. Thank you very much. Up next on the program, a high-stakes meeting with President Xi.
3: I have a great relationship with President Xi. We're doing a lot of business, but it's smart business. I respect him a lot, and hopefully he respects me.
0: Up next, we'll catch up with Elizabeth Economy of the Hoover Institution, live from New York City this morning. Good morning.

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10: Making money isn't about drowning in emotions. It's about understanding what's actually happening. Markets are the best way to glean signal from noise, and that is what we try to do every morning. This is Bloomberg Surveillance.
11: In 1 hour and 15 minutes' time, we'll get inflation data in America, and headline CPI year over year could come in close to 4%. The median estimate in our survey, 3.7. That sets the stage this morning for these moves. Equity futures declining near session lows on the S&P 500, -0.4. On the NASDAQ, we're down by 0.95. A weight to the tape this morning with this move in crude. WTI and Brent, WTI reclaiming triple digits, 101, Brent crude 107, and yields higher across the curve, 10s through 440 and 30s, briefly this morning through 5%.
2: We're talking about both a domestic market in the United States with inflation hotter than people would like, and also an economy that's growing, but we're also talking about global bond vigilantes, whether it's in Japan or whether it's the United Kingdom. This is a global market with yields pushing higher. At what point does that create a slowdown to growth that maybe isn't being priced in?
11: The big global event over the next 24, 48 hours is this one. Under surveillance this morning, a high-stakes meeting with President Xi.
12: I have a great relationship with President Xi. We're doing a lot of business, but it's smart business. I think you can see that with the fact that in Hormuz, they get a big percentage, 40% of their oil from Hormuz. There's been no ships coming in, no nasty ships coming in that we end up in skirmishes with. There's been He'd like to see it get done. I respect him a lot, and hopefully he respects me.
11: So here's the latest this morning. President Trump traveling to China today for a summit with his Chinese counterpart Xi Jinping. The meeting on Thursday said to be shaped by the ongoing war in Iran. Bloomberg's Mike Shepard joins us now for more. Shep, welcome back. This meeting was delayed, because of this war. How different are things a month or so later?
13: Well, because the war is continuing, John, it really does frame and shape the discussions that are going to start Wednesday night, our time, about 10 p.m. That is when the two leaders are set to sit down. That would be about 10 a.m. local time in Beijing. And the Iran war really will be first and foremost for the two sides to discuss. China will be pressing the president of the United States to bring an end to this 10-month conflict, which has really sown trouble across the global economy, mostly in the form of squeezes on the supply chain, especially for energy, a pinch that not only consumers here in the U.S. and elsewhere in the world are feeling, but especially in Asia, and China is no exception. The U.S., for its part, will be pressing China on the question of Iran, and that includes Beijing's support for the regime in Tehran. And that could include concerns that the U.S. Has aired that there may be some exchanges of military support, including arms sales, to the government in Iran, as well as purchases of Iranian oil by Chinese company. And the U.S. just sanctioned a bunch of Chinese entities for those purchases, and we could see that discussed as well. But the two sides will also have so much other business to get through, but Iran certainly, John, will be first and foremost of them.
11: Shep, thank you, sir. Good to see you. Down in the nation's capital, Mike Shepard there to build on this conversation. Elizabeth Economy of the Hoover Institution writing, the only channel of communication is economic. That is both where there is the greatest conflict, but also the most forward momentum. Elizabeth joins us now for more. Elizabeth, good to see you.
14: Thanks, great to be here.
11: What are you expecting to come out of this meeting later this week?
14: Look, I think there are basically three big buckets of issues that both sides want to address. The first, and I think most important, is that both sides really want to find some stabilization in the relationship. I think they're aligned around that. So developing a mechanism so that we're not doing a tit for tat on the tariffs and the export controls and investigations, I think is number one. And that's where I think you're going to get this board of trade and maybe further down the line, a board of investment. I think that's really the most important. Second, of course, and crucial for President Trump are some big wins that he can take home, right? Some purchases of soybeans and who knows, energy, you know, airplanes, of course. And we see some of the CEOs that are accompanying President Trump that are in these spaces. I think for China, they'd like the U.S. to just treat China as a normal country, right? Not to have the highest level export controls, not to have the most investment restrictions, not to have the highest level of tariffs, but to really find a way to do sort of normal trade. And then third, I think, is that bucket of broader security issues, Iran, Russia, you know, fentanyl. I think these are other issues. And certainly I should say the Chinese will raise Taiwan. I think these are the other issues that are going to be on the deck for the two leaders.
11: Point two, aren't they a normal country?
14: I don't think economically they're a normal country, no. And I think the, you know, sort of China's economic model is now presenting problems not only for the United States, but for the rest of the world. I think it's useful to note that 52 countries last year put in place trade defense measures against China. So the way that China does business really poses challenges for, you know, not only advanced income, but now middle income and emerging economies.
6: There was a story, there have been a number of stories in a number of the biggest newspapers about how China has a lot more leverage than the United States and about how the economy is in a much better position to pose a real competitive threat to the United States. Do you agree with that framing?
14: Well, look, I think it's fair to say that China has an important chokehold on sort of goods that are essential to U.S. economic and national security, like rare earth elements and critical minerals, like active pharmaceutical ingredients. So certainly they've developed new leverage, new tools. But I think President Trump has the capacity to move past that in many respects, maybe to put on some virtual reality glasses and create his own world and negotiate from what he believes is a position of strength. The United States doesn't go into this without, you know, any tools at its disposal. The tariffs have had some impact on China. It has export controls. It's been continuing to move forward on export controls around chip making equipment. Just this past week, it had a letter of intent, basically an informed letter, which basically signals to some U.S. companies that they're going to have to put in some new export controls against Chinese companies. So I think there are tools that we have at our disposal. And the president will go in at least feeling stronger than many, many other people may recognize.
6: If that's the case, what's the signal that you take from Jensen Huang of NVIDIA not accompanying President Trump on this trip?
14: Well, look, I think Jensen's had a lot of attention, you know, paid to NVIDIA, and the president, you know, made a move basically on his behalf and on AMD's behalf last year when he allowed the sale of the H200s to go forward, which was something that he did against a lot of opposition, both within his own administration and Congress and within the national security community. Those sales haven't materialized, so I think maybe what would be the point at this point of him going? I think if you look at the companies that are accompanying the president in the tech space, many of them are a little bit of problem children. They have issues with the Chinese government right now. Either they're not getting licenses, they're under investigation, they're concerned about shrinking market share. So I think there will probably be an effort to get some of those very particular issues addressed in the summit.
11: Can we finish on Taiwan? And maybe a bit of a reality check to the narrative that we hear a lot in these kind of conversations. There is an opening here for them to make a move on Taiwan. The president's distracted. He's bogged down in the Middle East right now. What's your read on what's actually going to happen?
14: So I don't think the Chinese are going to make a move, a military move on Taiwan, because President Xi really wants to have a peaceful resolution. I think he's planning to wait until 2028 when there's an election in Taiwan where he believes that perhaps the opposition party, the KMT, may come to power, and the KMT is more favorably disposed toward Beijing. So I think there's a window here where I think we're not going to see any military action. That being said, we also don't want to see President Trump give any more space to Beijing on Taiwan. I think, you know, the administration certainly recognizes that Taiwan, you know, basically produces over 90% of the most advanced chips that we need, both for commercial and military purposes, and it is essential to our national security. It's part of the first island chain. So I think what we don't want is for Taiwan to be central in this meeting or to see any give on the U.S. position.
11: We hear repeatedly that under this president, the administration, the U.S., is willing to give up its global leadership role. Do you see it the same way?
14: I think the U.S. is redefining its global leadership role under President Trump. It's not giving up. I think there's a misperception that President Trump has retreated from the global stage. You know, the sort of idea that we're going to have a sphere of influence policy only be focused on the Western Hemisphere. I mean, we are deeply embedded in the Indo-Pacific. We're clearly still in the Middle East. So I don't see any evidence that we're pulling back from our global positioning in the security realm. I also think what we see is, yes, the president has withdrawn the United States from over five dozen international institutions and arrangements, but at the same time, he's creating new ones. His administration is creating new arrangements like the Shield of Americas and Forge around issues where the administration feels they're critical to U.S. sort of security and economic interests. So around, you know, critical minerals, around rare earth elements, doing bilateral deals, establishing a new multilateral trade arrangement. So it's not a complete withdrawal, but it's a refocusing around what this particular administration considers to be sort of the essential U.S. economic and security interests.
11: Liz, it's good to see you in person too. Thanks for being here. Thank you very much.
14: Thank you.
11: Elizabeth Economy there of the Hoover Institution. We've heard that argument a few times. It's hard to make that argument given the activity we've seen from this president through the year so far.
8: Honestly, it's been a completely global focus, more so sometimes than even domestic concerns, especially as he heads over to China for the first time in about a decade.
11: Coming up on the program, we'll catch up with David Tinsley of the Bank of America Institute on the state of the U.S. consumer. Plus, Danny, has your morning movers, hims and hers, plunging with higher than expected costs for weight loss drugs? That name down by 15%.

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1: I'm Lisa Mateo.
2: 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We're tracking breaking news today from Wall Street to Washington.
1: Let's start overseas. The sector is really propelling this deal forward.
0: Yeah, the hope is this will open up new markets and provide some additional liquidity.
2: Of course, now they're going to have competitors. We got a big week coming up in politics.
0: Earnings season is underway. We're going to get some key reports.
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14: All-time highs coming into Tuesday, pulling back this Tuesday morning, negative by 0.4% on the S&P, on the Nasdaq 100, down by 0.9%. You've seen the enthusiasm to buy this market. Whenever you get a pullback, will this morning be any different? All the upgrades we've seen to price targets since this war started, all connected to the earnings story. Barclays, 76.50, bullish on the profit outlook. HSBC, 76.50, earnings strength. Edyard Denny on the program just earlier, 82.50, an earnings-led melt-up.
15: And when we spoke with him, he said he hasn't seen anything like this, especially not in a time where the economy has otherwise been growing. The only time he sees moves like this is coming directly out of a recession, and that hasn't been the case, at least for the past few years. How sustainable is this? Well, he talks about how the boomers are filling the coffers of all sorts of younger people, paying their mortgages, paying their bills, and they're retiring and having a lot of time and money to spend. Look, it's coming out in the numbers, and we'll get that confirmation on Thursday when we get retail sales. Are consumers still spending and powering this growth?
14: You're going to strip out the boomer stimulus checks from the retail sales?
15: I think that that's...
14: Is that what you're going to
15: do? Embedded. I think that that's absolutely embedded. I mean, how many people who live in certain areas and have their phone bills paid by their parents are just clearly...
14: Yeah, certain areas of Manhattan.
15: Yeah, boomer stimmy kids.
14: You know, going to work in day.
15: Very much so, yeah.
14: Just finished yoga.
15: Yeah.
14: You're wondering if they've got a job or not.
15: People who lunch, they do.
14: Boomer stimulus checks, right?
15: 100%.
14: Funding San Ambrose.
15: I mean,
14: clearly.
15: Totally. Yes, that
14: without
15: is one
14: a doubt.
15: Particular one. Anyway, but you know,
14: it's a very New York conversation. Forgive us. Okay, let's move on. I want to get to South Korea and this move in the KOSPI. The KOSPI overnight dropping as much as 5%, then pairing losses. This is actually really, really interesting. If you're just joining us this morning, welcome. So you had a policy advisor, let's call it.

0: to the president of South Korea, come out with a social media post talking about tapping the profits of AI-related companies to offer a dividend to the people. Then he walked it back, diluted the comments, got some clarity, et cetera, et cetera. But the drop-off in the equity market was instructive. And so was the policy proposal initially in the way that people viewed it, because is that a flavor of things to come if we do go in a certain direction?
1: Citizens' dividends from companies that are among the most profitable in the world and that have seen a moonshot in terms of their price performance in the stock market, how much are a lot of governments going to turn to those companies and say, all right, now it's your turn to give back, because the rest of the economy is not growing very quickly and people are unsatisfied with how much prices are going up, regardless of whether it's coming from semi-investments, regardless of whether it's coming from the war in Iran, there is displeasure on the part of consumers about how much prices are going up. Will these be prime victims, number one? Yeah. And is this something that isn't necessarily prime victims, but just sort of an inevitability that just isn't being priced into their valuations?
0: That's a political story further down the road. Let's get to the market story in the here and now. This move in crude. The proposal from the Iranians, totally unacceptable. The ceasefire on life support. Crude about 107 this morning on Brent. Triple digits on WTI. You take that 3% move in crude, you plug it into fixed income, yields higher across the curve throughout much of this morning. Two's approaching 4%. 10s through 440, 30s through 5% this morning.
1: It's the inflation week that nobody wants. We've got CPI today, we've got PPI tomorrow, and then retail sales to give us a sense of all of that and how it's being bled into the economy. This is a price that will surge that much more if you start to see a re-engagement of military action. That's what I'm looking for. How much are people looking for 120, 130, should there be some sort of re-emergence of a hot war?
0: That's going to be a story for a little bit later in the program.
1: I mean, that's what the bar is being
0: potentially
1: lowered.
0: Yeah, without a doubt, I'm with you. I'm right there with you. No pushback at all.
1: Cool.
0: 2 hours away from the cash open with your morning movers. Danny Berger has more. Hey, Danny.
2: Hey, John, at the top of the hour, we got earnings from Under Armour, a really big miss for their EPS. Their guidance is between 8 and 12 cents. The expectation was for 23. So on the positive side of things, Under Armour says that the tariff refund checks that are going to be coming their way after the ruling against IEEPA is helping them. On the downside, they say, one, they've been making more investments, so that's been hurting them. Two, tariffs are already high for them, and they cite the war in Iran and the issue that is made for them in supply chains. They say they're taking a $35 million hit because of the war in Iran, so those shares getting pummeled this morning, down nearly 13%. Elsewhere, we got the official rejection from eBay to GameStop, the company there in a statement saying that the takeover offer from GameStop is neither credible nor attractive. It does set us up for a potential proxy fight. Still, there's a lot of questions as to whether GameStop can actually get this done, considering they're less than a fourth of the market cap of eBay. So GameStop shares, you see those falling 3.5%. Finally, we also got earnings from Hims and Hers. That's a big decline. Two companies are really getting punished for missing, down 15.2%. It's because of higher costs tied to getting name brand weight loss drugs. Before, they were doing copycat versions. They pivoted. They're using the drugs from Novo Nordisk, from Eli Lilly. A big restructuring cost tied to that, about $33.5 million. So shares sink off the back of it. John?
0: Hey, Danny, thank you. More from Danny Berger in the next hour. Slightly distracted here. New note from Max Kettner over at HSBC. I'll share some of the details with you. Still max overweight equities. We remain aggressively risk on in our tactical asset allocation. Some reasons for that. Sentiment and positioning not stretched yet, according to Max. The data, bottom-up strength in the US, almost unprecedented, he says. And this on fixed income. This is the important piece. We remain most underweight in treasuries. The why. Upside risk to US growth could be the next catalyst for fixed income. This was a conversation you and I were having. What is the ultimate driver of what's happening here in fixed income? Do you see it as a reflection of a better outlook for growth or a threat to this equity market?
1: Part of the reason why you might be seeing such a recovery in earnings that has been tremendous and unprecedented is because of unprecedented growth. This is the bull case. How many people are looking to hedge against a downside risk, which would be a treasuries bet? Very few. Increasingly, people are worried about missing to the upside, and they're seeing that in earnings, they're seeing that in the price action, which makes sense. So you talk about the limiting factor of treasury yields. At a certain point, they're an encouragement to go into risk assets because they're not a good hedge about whatever's going to come next.
0: The latest of treasuries near the highs of the year. We're looking across the yield curve this morning. On our radar this morning, a fresh look at the state of inflation coming at 8:30 Eastern time. Economists expecting CPI to rise 3.7% in April as the war in Iran continues to pressure global fuel and food prices. Elsewhere, the UAE has reportedly carried out military strikes on Iran. According to the Wall Street Journal, the attacks included a hit on a key refinery in the Persian Gulf, the move signaling a more aggressive front by the Emirates to protect their economic power. And finally, the Trump administration adding another release of emergency oil reserves in a bid to ease higher energy prices. President Trump also floating a suspension of the federal gas tax.
3: A lot of people thought oil would go to $250, $300. It's not. I mean, today it's at less than $100. When this ends, you're going to see it drop like a rock.
4: How long are you going to suspend that tax for?
3: Until it's appropriate. It's a small percentage, but it's, you know, it's still money.
0: Average gas prices recently topping $4.50 a gallon for the first time since 2022.
1: Look, you're seeing an increasing number of governments look to fuel some sort of consumer subsidy as they see energy prices go up. I will just add, that would cost $3.5 billion to the United States every single month that you do remove that 18 cents of a tax from each gallon of gasoline. Increasingly, this is going to become a fiscal problem. I feel like I am beating a drum that nobody wants to listen to. This is also helping yields stay higher because of the fiscal response that you're seeing around the world.
0: How much of a difference would it make? It will make a difference, but how much? We've had a move of about $1.50 to a gallon of gas in this country on average. We're talking about maybe removing a little more than 18 cents from that $1.50 increase. And I saw a lot of feedback on social media yesterday that if you want to really do something about taxes, remove the war tax over the last 2 months and the increase we've seen, the $1.50 over the last 2 months because of this war.
1: Yeah, essentially, if you go buy an $80 product and you get a $2 discount, it's not going to make you feel better about paying $78. And that's essentially the type of valuations that people are paying to fill up their gas tank.
0: I was tracking the work from the team just yesterday as they were working through who's done what. Georgia, Indiana, Utah have temporarily waived taxes at a state level. Lawmakers in Alabama, New York, Pennsylvania, South Carolina are looking at following care. We've seen gasoline stockpiles in this country on a seasonal basis near 10-year lows. What are we doing? Delaying the demand destruction. For how much longer can you delay the demand destruction?
1: And are you making it worse by not delaying the demand destruction because you're increasing or at least keeping demand constant at a time of a supply challenge, a supply crunch? This is the economic challenge that no politician wants to listen to.
0: Crude at triple digits on WTI so far this morning. Investors, of course, are waiting fresh inflation data due out in just under 1 hour's time. The Bank of America Institute Consumer Checkpoint survey writing, with or without gasoline, spending was strong in April, posting the strongest growth in 3 years. But we see signs of pressure building on discretionary spending. Joining us now to discuss, David Tinsley of the Bank of America Institute. David, welcome to the program. That's notable. Before we get to the details, I just want to deal with the headline. Are you still seeing really decent growth, even away from just gasoline spending?
5: Yeah, even away from gasoline spending, our card data in April was up 4% year over year, and in March it was had been up 3.6%. So, and even if you look at the month-on-month increase, it was up about 0.5% stripping out gas. So, yes. Now, one caveat, and it's really early to tell, is that the final week of April, the data looked weaker. So, you know, if you want to be a glass half empty person, you might think that we're beginning to see some weakness creeping in. But that weekly data is so volatile, I wouldn't read too much into it just yet.
1: David, can you give us a sense before we get to the glass half empty? Because, of course, I want to go there in a bit. But I am curious how much you're seeing dispersion increasing between people who are in the upper income brackets and people who are in the lower income brackets. Is that continuing to be the story or is that overblown at this point?
5: No, it's still a story. I mean, in terms of like, the K-shape on spending, our higher income consumers in our data, their spending's up about 5%, give or take, year over year. Lower income's up about 2% year over year. That gap is large. It isn't totally widening further, but it's still very large. And when you look across to wages, in terms of the data we see, the payroll coming into accounts, amazingly, really, higher income consumers saw year over year pay growth of 6%, and the very top 5% saw over 10% year over year growth. Whereas right at the lower end, they're seeing wage growth of about 1.5%. So this is big, big difference. And that obviously is driving some of this story about subsidies, etc., you were alluding to before we came on.
1: That's a tremendous statistic, the idea that the upper income, you're seeing up to 10% growth in the lower income, 1.6% wage growth currently in the backdrop. How much are you seeing both sides of the equation start to reduce their spending in the past week? I understand that it's volatile, but do you see it across the board?
5: Well, when you look at discretionary, which is really where we're, you know, obviously focused on right now, the expectation that some people may be pulling back, I think where you see it is in items like clothing. There's a big discrepancy between clothing spend from lower income and higher income. I think in travel too, probably not so surprising, you know, when people are thinking about booking their vacations, there's a distinction between higher income, which is you know, pretty solid, same as always, really. With lower income, that looks quite soft. So I think, you know, if you are this glass half empty person, you're looking at some discrepancies in those categories, and you're looking at the end of the month, and obviously that's feeding into your concern. But we have to, you know, kind of go back to the fact that the overall data is solid. Jobs growth, not only in the BLS data, but in our own in-house estimate of payrolls growth, very solid. So to some extent, maybe the show can stay on the road over the next sort of, you know, 3 to 6 months, if the even if gasoline prices stay high. But there will continue, I think, to be these discrepancies.
0: So, David, just to build on that, and finally, some people might point to the tax refunds and say this is why you've still got a bit of a bounce, offsetting the pain at the pump and the issues with the energy story. But my question to you would be, what in your report can you point to that gives you confidence about the sustainability of this over the next several months? Your final point.
5: 50% of the tax refunds paid have not been spent so far. They're actually banked. So that gives fuel in the tank, even for lower income consumers, for a number of months. And then at the higher end, you've got the wage growth situation. So I think, you know, it's not all doom and gloom by any means.
0: We appreciate it, David. Thank you, sir. David Tinsley there of the Bank of America Institute. Someone around the table might be glass half empty. Maybe, possibly.
1: I think it's, you know, a third empty, and I'm very concerned about it. Look, people are watching for signs that there's some sort of problem, but I think that what David Tinsley just said shows the issue itself, which is essentially wage growth increasing dramatically at the upper ends and not really growing enough to compensate for the increase in gasoline at the lower end. This is a political problem, even though it's not showing up in the averages.
0: That's the best point. It's a political problem. It's not a market problem yet. And that's the conversation we might be having in 46 minutes time, that you're going to see the pressure building for consumers in America. But as we've heard from Strategos earlier in the last week or so, this is not a consumer-driven equity market rally. It's a tech-driven equity market rally.
1: And to the extent that it is consumer driven, it's driven by the people who are profiting from some of the tech gains in stock investments and that are getting bigger wages. So this isn't necessarily hinged on those lower income consumers continuing to spend.
0: It's a tech driven sell off this morning. We're down by 0.8 on the Nasdaq 100. Let's get you an update on stories worldwide with your Bloomberg brief. Yahira has more. Hey, Yahira.
6: Hi, John. SoftBank is in talks for a major data center project in France, sources telling us here at Bloomberg. The company is considering a multi-billion dollar investment as part of SoftBank's build-out of AI infrastructure. The Trump administration is delaying a plan to suspend tariffs on beef, according to the Wall Street Journal. The president was poised to sign executive orders on Monday to address supply issues, but pressure from American farmers put the measure on ice. And a U.S. citizen infected with hantavirus aboard a cruise ship is being treated in a biocontainment unit in Nebraska, while another symptomatic person is receiving care in Atlanta. 15 others exposed to the virus are in quarantine at the University of Nebraska. In total, 18 Americans have been repatriated from that ship. That's your Bloomberg Brief. John.
0: Yahira, thank you. Thank you for the update. More from Yahira in the next hour. Up next on the program, headwinds building for the U.S. dollar.
7: There are two factors that drive currency values. One is related to macroeconomic fundamentals, and the second is fear. The dollar did strengthen when the Iran war started, fear, and now it's come back down, macro.
0: George Saravelos of Deutsche Bank joins us next, live from New York City. You're watching Bloomberg TV.

0: scouring the frontiers of science and technology to help explain the difference.
1: CPI later in the week, we'll get retail sales. Just how is consumer spending? Caught up with Bank of America just moments ago. They put out the Consumer Checkpoint piece of research that I always enjoy going through. Card spending, spending growth, strong in April, according to the internal data from B of A. Total credit and debit card spending per household rising 4.8% year over year. That's up from 4.3% in March. Excluding gasoline, some of you want the number, I'm sure. Card spending was still a strong 4% year over year. That's a pretty decent read on activity in this economy.
2: People are still spending, even when you strip out inflationary aspects. And when you take a look at who's spending, you can see that the upper income individuals are continuing to have plenty of cash, are seeing up to 10% wage increases, and are able to spend that money. That has been the story that is powering this market.
1: Encouraged, no doubt, by equity markets at all-time highs. As for those records this morning, pulling back just a little bit, we're down by a third of 1% on the S&P, on the NASDAQ down by 0.8%. Under surveillance this morning, headwinds building for the US dollar.
3: We are in a world where there are two factors that drive currency values. One is related to macroeconomic fundamentals, and the second is fear. Countries around the world looking for a safe place to put their money. I mean, the dollar did strengthen when the Iran war started, fear, and now it's come back down, macro.
1: So here's the latest this morning. The dollar failing to hold on to war-driven gains as investors turn to riskier assets, including equities. George Sadovelis, the global head of FX research at Deutsche Bank, joins us now for more. George, welcome to the program. Is it fair to say you've become incrementally more bearish on the US currency?
4: Well, we've been bearish for the last 12 to 18 months in terms of our forecasts. But I think as the war, as the risks around the war look to be peaking, we have been increasing confidence on the dollar downtrend coming back. What's interesting now is it's a lot more concentrated in dollar China as opposed to euro dollar. So if you think about this time last year, all the big moves were happening in the euro. But now all the new lows in the dollar are being made in China, which I think is especially interesting given the geopolitical backdrop.
1: Well, George, why do you think that is the case? Why the switch? Why the turn?
4: So I think there's two elements. One is the Chinese authority side, which is now openly allowing the currency to strengthen a bit more. And you can see that by the behavior of the fixings and the onshore versus offshore basis. So there's a very clear signal coming out of China. Also, perhaps in anticipation of the Trump-Xi meeting that's coming in. But of course, these broader discussions around the role of the petrodollar, what's going on in Iran, the geopolitical shifts, I think these have opened up a broader question in terms of the geopolitical balance of power in the region. And at the margin, that is helping China.
2: The People's Bank of China put out a report yesterday that highlighted that global central banks' use of their swap lines reached a two-year high in the first quarter, indicating that people were increasingly going to the Chinese renminbi as some sort of reserve currency. Do you take this as a signal, or is this the PBOC trying to fuel the narrative?
4: Well, I think what's very interesting is to look at the actual data. And we do have transactional data in terms of volumes and flows going on in the interbank payment market in China. And what you saw actually in March is some of these metrics made new highs. So there is increased usage of CMY going on in the background. It's very difficult to understand precisely what type of flow is driving that. But I would say in terms of the actual evidence we have from data, CMY usage has been rising since the start of the war in Iran.
2: George, how much is this getting skewed by payments that are being made to Iran for passageway or Iran trying to get some liquidity through renminbi, given the fact that we're talking about the petro yuan versus the dollar?
4: It's very hard to understand that type of flow at a micro level. As you alluded to, these are things that are going on in the background. But I think the takeaway I have is the fact now that the CMY is making new highs, even in broad trade weighted terms, is really telling me two things. One, the signal and the policy intention out of the Chinese is really to now allow a lot more CMY strength than we were seeing this time last year. And the second point is, despite really a very large negative terms of trade shock, which should be impacting China because

0: that is a major energy and oil importer, you're not really seeing that being reflected in the currency, which is strengthening. And that's really sending you a signal about broader flow shifts taking place in the background, aside from the terms of trade shock and the higher energy prices.
1: George, it's interesting we're talking about potential US dollar weakness, but we're not talking about US policy. We're talking about international issues. When does US policy begin to set the tone for the next leg of this trade?
0: I think for sure US policy is relevant, and I'd break it down into monetary and fiscal, which is the broader macro variables we focus on. On this front, what's interesting is over the last 3 to 4 months, you've seen a pretty dramatic repricing of the ECB rate hiking cycle, the Bank of England, even currencies out of Asia. But in the US, in part perhaps because of the transition to a new Fed chair, you have not seen this move to pricing rate hikes. So I'd say the US policy has almost been relevant by its absence in terms of repricing a more hawkish Fed. I think it's the bar to start pricing Fed hikes, which would be one dynamic that would be a lot more positive for the dollar, is still high, especially with the incoming chair coming in over the next few months. So I don't really expect that to come back. And then the other aspect of US policy is, of course, foreign and geopolitical policy. And the big question mark is, how is the balance of power changed in the Middle East and globally over the next few months, both on the back of the Trump-Xi meeting and, of course, the Iranian war? And that does have the potential to influence exchange rates.
1: George, it's good to see you. Thanks for dropping by and bringing us an update on his views on the FX market. George Salavelos there of Deutsche Bank. In the next hour on Bloomberg Surveillance, we'll catch up with Emily Rowland of John Hancock Investment Management, Angelo Zeno of CFRA on this rip-roaring rally in tech stocks, plus Michael Gapin of Morgan Stanley on inflation data at 8:30 Eastern Time, and the Flexport CEO, Ryan Pedersen. The third hour of Bloomberg Surveillance up next.
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16: My old mentor, Roger Staubach, who told me when I transitioned, football will never leave you, but you need to leave it.
17: Wow.
16: Everyone has a dream, and a lot of dreams are, you know, my dream is to play football and play professional football, and you get the dream comes true, but it is going to end. And the day it ends, the day before it ends, you're one of the best in the world. Great. The next day you wake up, that's gone. What are you great at? And the truth is, nothing, right? I'm not great at anything else.
18: I talk about it all the time, Steve, is this whole idea of it's not from penthouse to penthouse. And what I mean by that is you played for 15, 20 years and you're in the penthouse. That doesn't mean that you come to the business world and you're going to be in the penthouse. Not, you

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1: Our revenue has now hit 30 billion in run rate, and we're seeing really significant demand. Customers like Spotify, Lovable, for example, that are really using and harnessing the power of the technology. 2 months ago, we had 500 customers that were spending over $1 million with us. That's doubled in size just in the last 2 months. So we're really seeing a lot of amazing growth.
0: Don't miss the opening trade live every weekday.
2: 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I'm Stephen Engel at Japan's Akasaka Palace in Tokyo, and this is Bloomberg.
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9: Live from New York City this morning. Good morning, good morning. For our audience worldwide, the third hour of Bloomberg Surveillance starts right now. And your scores, the price action looks like this. Equity session lows down by 0.4%, pulling back from all-time highs, and an aggressive rip-roaring rally in tech turning into this. Down by just 0.9% on the NASDAQ. On the Russell, down by 0.3%. Turn to the commodity market. This is how things are shaping up this morning. Crude rallying. Brent up by 3%. WTI as well. Triple digits on crude. Crude 101 on WTI, Brent crude just short of 108. And in the bond market, yields pushing higher. Twos out to 30s near the highs of the year. A 30-year at 5% heading into inflation data 29 minutes away. CPI up next.
10: And it may be closer to 4% than 3% at 3.7% year over year. Headline CPI expected in a median survey of economists. A real question about how the Fed deals with this and why we're seeing inflation. Is this the one-time impulse from higher energy prices and other commodity prices as a result of the Strait of Hormuz closure, or is this a sign of the strength in the U.S. economy that can allow prices to sustainably remain higher? Those are the questions that could both support U.S. stocks while also causing a further sell-off in bonds.
9: Well, let's stay with consumption. We know what sentiment looks like right now. Rock bottom. Let's focus on spending. What are people actually doing? The card spending data coming out of Bank of America indicating, stripping out gasoline, a move of 4%. Year over year. That's decent spending growth in this economy.
10: It's been fueled by the wealth effect with stock price increases, also giving sense of complacency and a lot of assets to spend. It's also being driven by the K-shaped economy and the average, which is a U.S. economy that seems to be closer to boom time than it is to a recession. How many people have come on the show and said that they expect recession? How many people have said that they think that it's a greater likelihood of a downturn in economic growth than some sort of boom case that's going to cause the S&P to go to surpass 8,200. It really isn't that many, which is a reason why increasingly stocks can keep rallying despite the backdrop that we're hearing about inflation.
9: It's difficult to make the recession call when you've got deficits in this country of 5-6%, right? It's difficult to make the recession call when you've got a handful of the richest companies on the planet with really strong balance sheets committed to spending hundreds and hundreds of billions of dollars. It's difficult to make that call.
10: It's even more difficult when you look at a population of wealthy individuals who have plenty of discretionary spending. What stood out to me was the idea at the upper income level, you're seeing 6% wage growth year over year as a result of a lot of the top tier jobs paying more on the heels of productivity. That wage growth is not being sustained at the lower end of the K, which is why the sentiment surveys can indicate a very different type of backdrop than the overall spending averages.
9: And certain parts of corporate America capturing that story. Shake Shack can't pass on the higher costs. Stock hammered. But as Chris Farone said on this program, basically, if you're looking to build an investment thesis off the back of Shake Shack earnings, you're probably not getting the call right in the equity market right now, because what's driving the equity market is not Shake Shack and the restaurant business, it's the tech sector.
10: It also is a subject of conversation last night at dinner, the cost of a burger
9: at Shake Shack. It took 2 hours. What happened?
10: Casa Bramo, there was a situation where the kids said that they were not going to eat at Shake Shack for lunch because it was just too much. It cost $20 for a burger and fries.
9: It's expensive.
10: And they weren't interested, so they were going to other cheaper options. options. Next door, you see the demand destruction in real time as a result of the value proposition not meeting their
9: fast food is no longer cheap food.
10: Exactly.
9: That's been the shift in this country now for a number of years.
10: I'm telling you, it actually is a really good barometer of inflation when the kids come to you. And they
9: Who's
10: say,
9: next door, by the way? Who's next door?
10: A really cheap Chinese place, which I'm
9: a little concerned. That's their preference. That's their preference.
10: I'm really concerned. Whatever, okay. Let's move on.
9: Okay, we can move on. I'm happy to move on. Just intrigued. Other people might be too. Equity futures on the S&P. Session lows were down by 0.4%. Coming up this hour, Emily Rowland of John Hancock with stocks on a record-breaking run. Angelo Zeno of CFRA on the risk of sentiment swinging negative. And Mike Gapin of Morgan Stanley reacting to the latest inflation print. We begin this hour with stocks inching lower as investors await the latest inflation data. Emily Rowland of John Hancock writing, we continue to see equities struggling with valuations for long-term returns, but earnings growth is still a very viable return driver. Emily joins us now for more. Emily, welcome to the program. This is a conversation we had with Etienne Denny, who, by the way, is at 8250 year-end on the S&P. Outside of recoveries, post-GFC, post-pandemic, when was the last time earnings growth was this good?
11: Never. I listen to your show every day, and I'm trying to come up with like a new adjective to describe this quarter's earnings growth. It's like spectacular, stunning, shockingly good. Like, it's been awesome. 28% earnings growth versus an estimate of 13% coming into the quarter. And we have 10 out of 11 sectors showing earnings beats, and the magnitude is spectacular, coming from sectors in particular like industrials and communication services. So it's not just technology that's driving that earnings growth. Is 30% earnings growth quarter after quarter after quarter sustainable? Probably not, but we're doing our best to enjoy the sort of nirvana that markets are benefiting from a fundamental standpoint today.
9: Many people, as you know, Emily, aren't enjoying it. They complain about it. And that's been the story ever since we exited GFC all the way up and to the right. This bull market has been hated. They will point to concentration and concentration risk. Do you believe that's a problem still building?
11: Yeah, it absolutely is a problem. And we're back to having the top 10 stocks in the S&P 500 represent about 40% of the index. That's not a healthy environment. But I would point to international markets abroad as having even more of a concentration risk. If you think of what's driving these global markets right now, it's a semiconductor super cycle for the history books. And we're seeing emerging markets really lead the charge there. You look at spectacular earnings growth. It's coming from emerging markets. But the challenge is it's just a handful of stocks, John. It's just about three stocks that are driving that growth. So I look, for example, at emerging markets earnings season. It's been great, but the beats are actually really modest. We're looking at about a 34% beat rate in emerging market equities because of that concentration. Another notable thing is that semiconductors are actually in value indices. So there's been a lot of confusion for investors that are sort of focusing on styles right now. And because the PE ratios are so flattered by that forward-looking earnings growth, we're actually seeing semis really benefit value indices overseas, which I think is a notable dynamic for those of us that are doing attribution analysis on a daily basis.
10: Emily, coming into this year, you were a little bit cautious about the U.S. economy and potential growth in earnings among a lot of these companies. How much have you changed your outlook?
11: Well, one thing that's shifted for us, Lisa, is this fiscal sugar rush that we're going through right now. If you know, we've been thinking a lot about sort of car analogies and this earnings engine being important. So think about what's sort of fueling the gas tank right now. Fiscal stimulus was really sort of pumping on the brakes last year. We had government layoffs. We had a lack of fiscal support. More broadly speaking, we had tariffs. Now this year, the fiscal impulse is on. You've got tariff refunds. You've got lower corporate tax rates in the wake of the One Big Beautiful Bill. Consumer tax refunds are elevated. You've got elevated defense spending right now. So we've got this fiscal thrust right now that's really resulting in an improvement in the U.S. economy, while the Fed is actually looking at sort of tapping on the brakes here to prevent inflation from running away.
9: Emily, it's always good to hear from you. Emily Rowland there of John Hancock. This Fed is hesitant to tap the brakes. This Fed is still somewhat committed to the next move being an interest rate reduction, which is why you've seen some pushback. And I would say more than some pushback beyond just the three that officially dissented to the language in the statement initially at the last Fed meeting. We've seen a lot more than that in the last few weeks.
10: Part of that is because there have been sectors of the economy that have been left behind. You have seen sectors, entire sectors, that have been left behind, housing in particular. And people point to that as a key component in this virtuous cycle of an economic recovery. You need those jobs. Home Depot, Lowe's, you hear that in some of their earnings. People aren't buying as many supplies or furniture, say, a restoration hardware. Another member who came out and had some colorful choice words a number of months ago. A question here, though, about how targeted they can be at a time where inflation is running as hot as it is.
9: Even the home builder industry right now, tough. Restaurant business, tough. Parts of discretionary, tough. If those kind of sectors, industry groups had bigger weightings on the S&P 500, the S&P would be down. But that's not the reality of this situation. You have to take what you've got. We've got 18% of the S&P coming from chips. And chips and the profit growth, these are the ultimate profit centers right now. These guys are minting money, and that's what's driving this earnings growth.
10: So as the Federal Reserve, how do you cater to the economy while not creating a bubble in stocks that are somewhat more economically independent based on the broader economy? It becomes a conundrum because you have the risk of inflating a bubble on one side of the equation, even as you try to cater to another that isn't feeling so great. And you're seeing that in sentiment. You're seeing that in the K shape. You're seeing that in a whole other bunch of metrics that are not factored in to the S&P 500.
9: There's always a risk of making it too complicated. If you're a policymaker, you have to focus on the averages. And I mean central banker when I say policymaker. If you want to focus on disparity, that's a job of fiscal and that's a job of politicians. And I think central bankers get themselves into trouble when they start focusing on the nuances and the disparity.
10: Over to you, Kevin Warsh. Let's see how he ties that knot.
9: He's in a tough spot.
10: He's in a tough spot, and he's been given a little bit of leeway by Scott Bessent, Treasury Secretary, who said it's understandable why the Fed would remain on hold for a longer period of time. Nonetheless, down the pike, it could become more complicated, especially if inflation rates stay at these levels.
9: Futures right now negative by 0.4% on the S&P. Near session lows, the data some 20 minutes away. With an update on news worldwide with your Bloomberg brief, Yahira has more. Hey, Yahira.
12: Hi, John. Several CEOs have been invited to join President Donald Trump on his trip to China, including Apple's Tim Cook, Tesla's Elon Musk, and Citi's Jane Fraser. One notable absence, NVIDIA CEO Jensen Huang, who was not invited, according to a White House official. eBay rejecting an unsolicited proposal from GameStop. The company saying the offer is neither credible nor attractive. Earlier this month, GameStop offered to buy the online marketplace for around $56 billion. And in sports, the Oklahoma City Thunder have swept back-to-back series in their push to become repeat NBA champions. The Thunder winning 8 straight over the Suns and Lakers. Meanwhile, in the East, the Cleveland Cavaliers have tied their series against the Detroit Pistons 2-2. The winner of that series will take on the New York Knicks. That's your Bloomberg brief, John.
9: Yahira, thank you. We want that to drag out, right?
10: Yeah.
9: Everyone's exhausted. Injuries mount. Not that we want anyone injured.
10: No,
9: you know,
10: but
9: a fatigue sets in.
10: Yes, well, I would agree. Although the Knicks have done so well that, you know, I'm just very happy. I'm actually
9: playing. You're bullish Knicks. You're on the same team for once.
10: For once, we are. I mean, honestly, okay. How could you not be when you went past the, like, cheering crowds, the excitement?
9: Very cool. Okay. Anne-Marie, back on the program tomorrow. She'll join us from China on the president's visit to Beijing and that meetup, of course, with Xi Jinping. Up next on the program, The Morning Kills Plus. We'll catch up with Angelo Zeno of CFRA as the tech rally pulls back just a little bit this morning. Equity futures down across the board. The weight on the tape in tech and the chip sector. The Nasdaq this morning, fairly negative, down by almost 1%. From New York City this morning, good morning.

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8: I don't really recall anything like this. It's been extraordinary. Now it looks as though we're going to have something like an 18% year-over-year increase in the first quarter. And for the year as a whole, they're expecting 24%. And that's definitely unprecedented. I think earnings breadth is actually improving. And if that's the case, that should lead to an improvement in the breadth of the market.
9: Ed Yardeni, if you had any research, street high price tag on the S&P 500 now of 8250, four-year rent, the most bullish on the street. Ask the simple question, outside of recoveries, which is when typically you see this aggressive improvement in profits, so take out GFC, take out post-pandemic, have you ever seen earnings growth like this? His words, I don't really recall anything like this. It's been extraordinary.
10: Leaning into the roaring 2020s with earnings growth that has exceeded by double what people were expecting. It was what, expected to be 13% growth, instead it was 26% growth. And it's coming from, yes, narrow stocks. You are seeing about half of that coming from the big tech names. At the same time, it is broader than that. And that's the reason why a lot of people are getting optimistic.
9: What can stop this rally? Is it the data? The data drops later. In about 14 minutes time at 8:30, we get CPI in America. Look at these numbers. The estimate for headline CPI, closer to 4 at 3.7%. For core, 2.7%, just getting further and further away from 2. Now, of course, this is not the preferred gauge of the Federal Reserve, but the PCE read ain't a whole lot better.
10: When I see this, actually, it's probably worse in terms of how quickly it's moving in the wrong direction. When you like to take a look at break-even rates, you see it's creeping higher to about 2.3%. Again, we're not talking another 8-9% inflation growth. Nonetheless, people are looking at this and saying, how can the Fed do anything other than be hawkish, given that inflation is moving in the wrong direction, and it's with myriad influences. It's not just energy costs.
9: Crude contributing to it, though. Look at energy this morning, up by more than 3%. 107, call it 108 on Brent at the moment. WTI triple digits at 101. You've heard all the headlines coming from the Middle East and from the president, including the Oval Office remarks just yesterday. The proposal from Iran, totally unacceptable. The ceasefire on life support. The blockade continues. That's the constant here. The blockade continues. The energy market is in a deficit. Crude prices remain elevated. And when you have moves like this, numbers like that, you'll see things like this in fixed income. Twos, tens, thirties. Yields up by 3 basis points at the front end, now at 398. Get the wrong kind of data in just a moment. We're looking at 4% on twos.
10: And if the economy is strong, why would it go down because of demand destruction? You add to it influence that the government has to try to get people to keep spending at the same levels, whether it's a gas tax removal holiday or whether it's other forms of subsidization, then all of a sudden you start to see how inflation can be sustained.
9: Tens north of 440, 5% on 30s. That means equities near to session lows. A bit shaky on the tech trade this morning. We'll spend some time on that in a moment. We're down by 0.4% on the S&P. On the NASDAQ, we're lower by 0.9. That's the price action. Let's get you some morning calls. First up, Citi upgrading Lowe's to a buy, citing optimism in the home improvement industry. That's rare. We're up by 2% in the pre-market. Your second call from Deutsche Bank, raising its price target on Intel, citing reports of customer traction in its foundry business. That stock has been flying. It's down this morning. Negative across the board, really, for some of the big chip players. Intel down by close to 5%. And finally, Wells Fargo raising its price target on Nvidia, noting a favorable growth outlook. That's another one, slightly softer this morning by 0.7. NASDAQ futures are pulling back after a record run for chip stocks. Angelo Zeno of CFRA writing, sentiment could easily swing negative. Near-term risks are supply chain bottlenecks that could get so severe that it hurts the rest of the AI ecosystem. Angelo joins us now for more. Angelo, welcome to the program. We've seen chip players absolutely fly, but the companies doing the spending, ex-Alphabet, Meta, Oracle, Microsoft, negative for the year. Down on the year, with chip stocks up by some 70% just in the last few months. Angela, at what point do we test the patience of some of the investors of the companies

0: doing all that spending?
1: Yeah, I mean, John, I think, you know, we're kind of testing the patience right now to some extent. I mean, you know, clearly we've seen this rotation in terms of where investors are flocking to, and they're flocking to where the wealth transfer has gone to, right? It's gone from really the hyperscalers, which had, just unbelievable free cash flow, and then they've kind of shifted that towards doing buybacks in recent years and hiking, you know, dividends in certain cases, and they're now focusing more on, you know, investing on the CapEx side of things. You know, clearly, you know, the expectation, the hope is that as we kind of, you know, look ahead over the next, you know, 12, 18 months and even, you know, further down the road, it'll be more than made up for through the higher earnings potential, as well as, you know, eventually kind of trickle to on the free cash flow side. But right now, sitting here today, you know, clearly all the excitement is where the chip makers are, and rightfully so. We've kind of seen all these bottlenecks really emerge here over the last couple of months. And again, rightfully so, because that's where the earnings power is going to be over the next 6 to 8 quarters. But as far as, you know, these cloud companies are concerned, I mean, the business models are still great. The backlogs are growing much faster than I think most had anticipated, especially Alphabet. I mean, that's why that has been the big winner. I mean, they've seen their backlog essentially over the last nine months quadruple. So they've really been the key winner here, and it really is a testament to how important that stack is and controlling that stack.
0: Angelo, can you say the same thing about Microsoft, the same thing about Meta?
1: You can't. You definitely can't say the same thing about Meta. And I'd say as far as Microsoft is concerned, I mean, you haven't seen the type of backlog growth on Microsoft's side relative to Alphabet or even, you know, Amazon, a little bit less so relative to Amazon. You know, backlog growth over the last 9 months has been close to about 70% or so for Microsoft, but it's been highly concentrated at this point in time on OpenAI. You kind of look at where investors right now are really gravitating to. The excitement is on Anthropic's side. I mean, you've seen the ARR growth. Everybody knows this at this point in time, but, you know, you've gone to a run rate of about, you know, north of $30 billion going into Q2 versus about $9 billion exiting last year. So there's proven AI monetization from that company. And as a result, if you're more concentrated towards Anthropic's side, like an Amazon is like an Alphabet is, I mean, the belief is they signed a $200 billion order with them. You're going to get that upswing, or, you know, just a better reward from that side of things. So Microsoft, you know, is definitely in the penalty box at this point in time.
2: Angelo, we were talking to Jonathan Golub of Seaport Research yesterday, who noted that right now the hyperscalers are not booking the cost of some of their purchases of semiconductors on their statements, while semiconductors are booking the profits from those same purchases at the same time. Do you think that's a potential liability, say, in a year, when some of the hyperscalers start having to put the cost on their books at the time that maybe some of the growth rates are slowing down?
1: It depends, right? I mean, it all depends on whether or not the demand trickles through. I think you kind of look at where we are today. Again, I mean, the last 6 months, we've really seen some notable bookings growth. You look at just the big three, you look at Alphabet, you look at Amazon, and you look at Microsoft, and you've essentially seen a doubling in the combined backlog growth of those three companies over the last 6 months. The expectation clearly is, one, they're going to continue to see growth, right, because those we're not going to stop this AI hype train going on, at least on the enterprise side. At least that's the hope. And that backlog is going to translate to revenue. The revenue number is much bigger than the cost number, right? So ultimately, you know, if you're a believer of this kind of upswing that we're seeing in the kind of the AI momentum on the revenue side, even if we see growth rates start to slow, it's such a much bigger number than the cost side, that we should continue to see some decent earnings growth, profitability on that side of things. Now, do we see the free cash flow contribution? Probably not over the next kind of 18 to 24 months, because I really do believe that any type of upside that you see on the cash flow from operations will get, you know, directly reinvested into the CapEx spend again, which is what's helping the, you know, the semi trade at this moment.
2: How closely, Angelo, are you watching some of these bond auctions from the hyperscalers as they all turn and hope that debt investors will continue to have the appetite to finance their buildouts?
1: I mean, we're watching it. We're watching it closely. I mean, clearly, you want to see that appetite. You want to see the favorable rates. And you know, again, we'll kind of see how this plays out here in the coming quarters, in years. Not too concerned as far as the hyperscalers are concerned. I mean, they're going to get favorable terms, I think, almost regardless of the macro environment we're in. I think some of those maybe tier two players, some of those neoclouds that we're talking about, I think neoclouds are a really important play at this point in time, because you look at the CoreWeaves of the world, right? You look at the bookings growth that they've seen, they're almost kind of turning into some of these large hyperscalers. We just saw them nearly touch $100 billion in backlog this past quarter. But they are more reliant in terms of, you know, the debt markets at this point in time. So I think it'll be a little bit more interesting to kind of see what those tier two players, how the neo clouds look like here over the next couple of quarters, to see if we potentially see any cracks in the market. But at this point in time, things look pretty good.
0: Angelo, it's good to see you as always. Angelo Zena there of CFRA. The chart of SEMI is just vertical. Just vertical since the end of March. But I think we have to remember that we ignored a lot of good news for quite a while for this sector. How many times did we sit on the program saying, why aren't the chips rallying? Why aren't the chip stocks rallying? Look at all this spending coming out of some of these big tech companies. It just took a while. Then we've exploded since the end of March.
2: Because the $800 billion of spending expected this year is probably going to go directly to those semiconductors. So why wouldn't that be a complete positive? Which is why these stocks have rocketed higher, even though some people have tried to poke holes. Everyone else says, we don't care. Take a look at the profits.
0: And that's that. Futures down about 1%. There is a pullback today driven by chip stocks. We'll see if that pullback gets bought later on in the session when we get the cash open in about an hour from now. Before we get there, CPI in America, reaction with Michael Gapin of Morgan Stanley.

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18: Inflation in America, that data crossing in just a moment, seconds away. The scores into it look like this. Equity futures pulling back by 0.4% on the S&P, on the Nasdaq down by close to 1%, setting the tone for this inflation print. This move in crude, WTI and Brent pushing higher today. Brent just short of 108, WTI at 101. And in the bond market, yields close to the highs of the year, 5% on 30s, north of 440 on 10s. With the inflation data, let's cross over to Mike McKee for more. Good morning, Mike.
19: Good morning, John. No surprises here. The headline CPI month-over-month increase, 0.6%, as forecast after a 0.9 move last month. The core CPI year on a month-over-month basis is up 0.4. That is stronger than was expected. So for the year, we have CPI up 3.8% and the core up 2.8%. That's the highest CPI for year-over-year since 2022, I believe, and it is also more than anticipated. It's a jump of half a percentage point. So let me check on what the latest breakdown of all the numbers is, and I'll get back to you.
18: Mike McKee, thank you. Just had a 3.99 print on the two-year, just short of 4%. We come back down to about 3.98. It's an upside surprise on core. You'd expect yields to be marginally higher. They are up by 3 basis points on twos, up by 2 on 10s, now through 5% a little bit earlier in the session. Comfortable. Just about through that number right now. Coming off the back of this in the equity market, equities just a little bit lower. We're down by 0.4%. We hold on to those session lows. Likewise on the NASDAQ 100, but it's that upside surprise on core that gets your attention, Lisa, supporting where the bond market was coming into this print.
10: Yeah, you're seeing it rise at the fastest pace going back to 2022, albeit we've seen paces like this as recently as 2025 in September last year. A question here about whether you can write this all off as simply the inputs from energy. Well, core CPI suggesting maybe that's not the case, and it's the pace of increase that's moving in the wrong direction. Again, PPI tomorrow will be very interesting, and then retail sales will give you a sense of how much consumers are willing to absorb some of these price increases.
18: It's getting harder and harder to be a dove on the FOMC with numbers like that. You'd expect them to build in the next month or so, depending on the duration of this war and the energy shock. But inflation is much, much higher than it should have been without this war.
10: It's moving in the wrong direction. You cannot point to inflation expectations as remaining where they were. They're not necessarily flying away, but they're definitely increasing. And why shouldn't they? Because right now we're talking about the strongest earnings growth at companies that are able to pass along any kind of hit to their growth based on higher prices to their consumers. We'll see that again with PPI about what those increases in prices for the producers really are. And frankly, we're seeing it move in the wrong direction at an accelerating pace.
18: Notable that the positive surprise, not so positive, the wrong kind of upside surprise, was actually on core today, and we'll get you a breakdown of that in just a moment. Off the back of this, yields are higher by 2 basis points on 10s, 443, 47 as things stand. For those of you interested, the intraday high of the year was back in late March. That was 448. So we're just short of that right now on 10s. On 30s at 5%, on 2s approaching 4. Mike McKee, are you still with us? Because you promised us a second look at this. Where's that upside surprise come from on core?
19: Well, right now it looks like it's coming from a couple of different things. Apparel prices up 0.6%, and the owner's equivalent rent up 0.5%. Now, Michael Gapin could explain more of this to you, but basically that's a statistical quirk because we didn't get an October read on inflation because of the government shutdown. So we've got basically a catch-up right now. Motor vehicle insurance contained, that's been one that's been rising a lot, 0.1% this time. But airline fares up 2.8%, a little more than anticipated. So we've got a little broader inflation than was thought. In terms of the headline rate that includes food and gasoline, food prices up 0.5%. Food at home up 0.7%, and gasoline prices up 5.4%. Nobody's going to be surprised at that number.
18: Michael McKee, thank you, sir. If you're just joining us, welcome to the program. I'll give you the breakdown month over month and then year over year. CPI coming in month over month at 0.6, the estimate 0.6. For core, on a month over month reading, that comes in at 0.4. The median estimate in our survey was 0.3. That takes the year over year, headline and core, headline year over year to 3.8%. That's above the 3.7%. Expected. Core CPI year over year coming in at 2.8% above the 2.7 expected. Those numbers are hard reading for an incoming Fed chair who might otherwise have been looking for cut interest rates.
10: You could make an argument that 3% is okay, but not 4%. That is a problem child when it comes to inflation. When you look at the pace of increase in year over year core CPI, we're looking at the biggest increase since August of 2022. Again, we have to talk about not only the fact that inflation is increasing, but the pace of the increase and where it's coming from. It is not necessarily those gasoline prices.
18: That was not a good time. Michael Gapin of Morgan Stanley joins us around the table for more. Michael, good morning.
5: Good morning.
18: What catches your eye looking at this report?
5: Well, there's some hints of second round effects of higher energy prices on core. So those airline numbers, the food at home numbers, there's also kind of spillage into headline through food because a lot of food prices are related to transportation costs. Right, so the concern here, the assumption here, I think from the Fed's point of view and ours, is that oil prices tend to give you headline effects but not core effects. And there's at least at the moment, given the magnitude of the rise in energy prices, some hints of those second round effects in core. We need to see if those persist. So to me, that's what catches my eyes. The 0.4 on core was not a surprise to us. That's where we were. And as Michael mentioned, there is some catch-up effect here on rents and owner's equivalent rent from the government shutdown last fall. So this number is artificially higher because of that. But you still have kind of a what I'll call a trifecta here. You have energy prices pushing the headline. We think we have the last vestiges of tariff pass-through on core inflation, core goods. You saw the apparel number today. And then we had that catch-up effect on shelter inside of services. So three forces pushing inflation in this particular CPI reading higher this month.
18: If you were looking at the calendar right now, and I say to you the following, can you just circle where you see the peak for inflation this year? Where in the calendar would that fall?
5: On a year-on-year rate, May or June.
18: May or June.
5: We think we're at peak pressures now.
10: If that's the case, then do you think that the Fed should look through this?
5: With time, yes, but there are a number of forces here. This is our fourth major supply shock in recent years, and we've got evidence here of what I'll call a mix. How do you decide if tariff price pass-through is ending when you have some of these other second-round effects from energy prices? So we think ultimately, yes, they will be able to look through it, but I'll say look through it with a long lag. Like, we think the Fed's on the sideline for the rest of this year.
10: What does it say that companies are pretty easily able to pass along the price increases that they're experiencing to consumers? We've seen that in profit margins. We've seen that in earnings. And frankly, we're seeing that in how quickly some of these price increases are transmitted through things like airline tickets.
5: Yeah, so it's not a surprise that energy prices get passed through quickly. That has been the historical record in the U.S. So seeing airline fares up as much as they were, we actually thought they'd be higher this month. I'd say that is pretty standard from a historical perspective. The tariff pass-through has taken longer. It's taken almost a year. That said, when we look at some of the granular data, you know, non-labor costs reflect those higher tariffs, but firms were able to pass along a greater increase in prices and build in more margin. I think that speaks to pricing power, still strong underlying demand, but kind of an oligopolistic corporate framework, right? We've got some very large kind of quasi-monopoly type firms and industries. Typically, they have better pricing power.
18: If you are just joining us, welcome to the program. Slight upside surprise on inflation data that dropped about 8 minutes ago. Equity futures recovering just a touch. We're off the lows. We're still down by a third of 1%. Bond yields off the highs. Mike McKee standing by with a little bit more detail. Mike, when you have a second and third look at the details, does it bring just a little bit more comfort or not?
19: It doesn't really bring a lot of comfort. We do see some decline in things that had been tariffed, some of the things that had gone up in price because of tariffs. And we don't know whether it's because the tariffs were thrown out or whether we've just been past the peak here. But appliances are down by 0.4%. Household furnishings down by 0.5%. However, tomatoes, which is one of the things that was tariffed by the president coming from Mexico for the winter, up 15%. Coffee prices were up 2%. So we are seeing some impact still from tariffs in the overall numbers. But right now, the important thing probably, and I'll throw this over to Michael as well, is we got a 0.5% rise in services. And that's the area where people have been looking for a little bit of a break, given all the pressure on goods prices. And so services coming in a little stronger than anticipated.
18: Michael Gapin of Morgan Stanley still with us. Mike, is there some stickiness to all of this?
5: There is, but I take some positive sign from what Mike just said. I think in order of operations here, the tariff pass-through to goods prices should come first. And so having some hints of that, I think, is positive. So if you want to look forward with some, like, a positive checklist, you need to see that happen. Core goods prices need to settle down in the next couple of months. Then the headline pass-through from gasoline prices and energy should start to fade after that. The longer story here will be, as Mike noted, what happens with services. That's where the stickiness has been. Maybe that starts behaving, and then 2027 looks better. There's a lot of ifs, mites, or buts in that statement. But they all have to hold up in order to get a more favorable inflation outlook.
10: Given that we're seeing these kinds of numbers, is there any universe where it makes sense for the Federal Reserve to still have an easing bias?
5: Probably not. I think they told you in April they very easily could have changed that language. It wasn't discrepancy about doing it. It was more about timing. So I do think all of the inflation data and the solid activity data point to an adjustment in the language in June.
18: I got some pushback to that a little bit earlier. I'm sure Drew Mattis won't mind me sharing that he was the one who was pushing back against that. There's just one line, in fact, just a couple of words doing a lot of heavy lifting in that statement.
5: There is, right? But that's...
18: Do we move beyond that world with Kevin Warsh?
5: Ultimately, I think he would like to, yes. I mean, he's obviously said the Fed's footprint is too large, and that footprint includes communication in a Fed that he thinks is hyper-talkative. So yes, if you're thinking, oh, there's interest rate policy and there's balance sheet policy, but then there's also the forward guidance, that's a tool. So yes, this is a tool that you can use. So there's only a couple of words in the statement, but it has large implications.
18: Some serious power.
10: Well, does it, though? And this is actually my pushback to that. The market's right now pricing in a rate hike. So it might be doing some heavy lifting, but not really, because the market's saying, we don't believe you. We don't think that you'll be able to hold on based on inflation numbers like this. So at what point does the Fed have to confirm what the market is saying in order to keep prices actually somewhat subdued versus whether they otherwise would be?
18: I'd suggest the dissent to the language in the statement was such widespread, and it was following the meeting as well, that it did a lot of the work for Chairman Powell without him even really needing to change a word in that statement.
10: It opened the door to the potential for a change in the bias. I mean, we're talking around the margins here, not necessarily
18: it's
10: the actual rate hike, but
18: this
10: market
18: ridiculous.
10: Is actually putting in, pricing in some chance of a rate hike. And does it have to in order to keep inflation at least not flying away at 2022 levels?
18: Mike, you talked about all the ifs and buts that need to take place over the next 12 months to get your cut in 27. I find it so hard to talk about 2027.
5: I know, it's way out there.
18: It's crazy, but let's just play that game just for a couple of minutes. What would it take to get a hike from this Fed?
5: So you need this number here on core. As you were mentioning, headline is approaching 4, but there's an energy story there. Core is at least a more reasonably acceptable 2.8. That needs to firm. The expectation would be that is moving above 3 and maybe even towards 3.5 on a spot and forecast basis. If you get that, for whatever reason, a long persistent oil price premium, inflation expectations moving higher, animal spirits on the demand side, then the narrative changes. If there's this wide gap between headline and core is kind of hanging around three or less and maybe nudging lower, it's a totally different story.
18: Mike, good to see you. Michael Gapin there of Morgan Stanley. Small upside surprise on CPI. Initially, yields spiked higher. They've come back. Initially, equities held onto those lows. Equities have bounced back, down just a third of 1% on the S&P. With an update on stories worldwide with your Bloomberg Brief, Yahira has more. Hey, Yahira.
14: Hi, John. Recapping the data we brought you just moments ago, April CPI data coming in slightly higher than expectations, headline prices jumping 3.8% year over year, core also higher. Prices continue to rise as the war in Iran weighs on fuel and food costs. Speaking of, President Trump saying he wants to suspend the federal gas tax of 18 cents per gallon until prices start to fall. According to independent budget analysts, that would cost the federal government about $3.5 billion a month in lost tax revenue. And speaking of, U.S. Defense Secretary Pete Hegseth and Joint Chiefs of Staff Dan Kane are testifying before the House spending panel. They are looking to justify the Pentagon's record $1.5 trillion budget request while facing questions from lawmakers. Hegseth and Kane will also speak to a Senate panel later this morning. That's your Bloomberg Brief. John.
18: Yahira, thank you. Thank you for the update. Up next on the program, we'll catch up with the Flexport CEO, Ryan Pedersen, with shippers facing the biggest disruption in years. Plus, Danny has your morning movers. Activist investor Nelson Pounce reportedly exploring a bid to take Wendy's private. That stock is up at a pre-market by close to 16%. From New York City, this is Bloomberg.

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1: The additional thing that I think people maybe aren't necessarily connecting the dots on is, if you think about, where does a lot of the funding from the technology side actually come from? A lot of it is Middle Eastern investors. So could we actually see a slowdown in that capital cycle accelerate what might be the bubble burst on the AI side of things?
0: Despite that insatiable appetite for energy, it's still pretty resilient. Why is that? Why isn't tech getting affected by the Iran war?
2: We are unequivocally in the greatest hardware cycle of all time. And so it's not to say that, you know, market is immune to spasms of volatility, particularly in the Asian names, which, because of the perceived greater sensitivity to oil from Taiwan and Korea, they went down the most. That was the best opportunity, you know, that we saw in the markets over the last month.
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1: View the world's business and financial news whenever and wherever it happens. I'm Michael McKee at Mount Everest, and this is Bloomberg.

0: The assumption here, I think, from the Fed's point of view and ours, is that oil prices tend to give you headline effects, but not core effects. And there's at least at the moment, given the magnitude of the rise in energy prices, some hints of those second round effects in core. We need to see if those persist.
1: We'll see, and we'll see when inflation peaks. Michael Gapin there of Morgan Stanley, looking for that peak in May to June, the next couple of months. The next part of this conversation with this man right here, the JP Morgan boss, the Chase chairman and CEO, Jamie Dimon, taking place at 9:45 Eastern time, so about an hour from now. His response to what we're seeing in this economy, some of the issues, beyond just that, the opportunities in AI and this massive build-out and the rally we've seen on Wall Street, all-time highs coming into Tuesday once again. We've set a series of records this morning. Futures pulling back just a little bit as we get these numbers on the inflation front. CPI coming in just a bit hotter than expected this morning on core, of all places.
2: Yeah, this is the reason why people are concerned. You're seeing an acceleration in inflation, core CPI year over year increasing at the fastest pace going back some 4 years. That's giving pause to people who are looking at potentially some sort of response from a Federal Reserve that might have to shift away from an easing bias. I mean, try to figure that one out.
1: There are some statistical quirks. We can focus on the details throughout this morning on Bloomberg TV, but those headline numbers are not good reading for an incoming Fed chair, Kevin Warsh, who might otherwise have been looking to reduce interest rates. Equity futures looking to bounce off the lows. We're down by close to a third of 1% on the S&P. We're down by three quarters on the NASDAQ with an update on the single names this morning. 41 minutes away from the cash open. Danny Berger has more for you. Hey, Danny.
3: Hey, John. A big surge coming from Wendy's this morning, up nearly 16%, up 15.5%. The FT reporting that Nelson Peltz is trying, looking at a potential takeover, looking for outside investors. Those include Middle Eastern investors, apparently. They already own about 16%. The fund already has someone on the board of Wendy, so an acceleration of that. Elsewhere this morning, in terms of the movers on reporting earnings, a huge volatile pre-market session for them. At one point, they were up something like 8%. That's because they had a clean beat. They also forecast expanding margins to come. But investors and analysts, as they're picking through the earnings, noted that specifically North America was weak for them, and that's concerning. Shares falling about 4.33%. Finally, ending things with another earnings, Hims and Hers. A big restructuring cost coming from them, shifting from generic GLP-1s into branded name ones. It's been a big deal for them, but there are a lot of costs that come with that, so shares down nearly 15%, John.
1: Hey, Danny, thank you. Looking forward to the program. Danny Berger alongside Matt Miller in about 10 minutes' time. Global supply chains facing prolonged disruption following President Trump rejecting Iran's latest offer. The Flexport CEO, Ryan Peterson, writing, the Strait of Hormuz remains at a critical risk level. The industry is still largely in wait and see mode. Ryan joins us now for more. Ryan, welcome to the program. Out of 10, and 10 would be globalization nirvana, and one would be pandemic mess. Just how bad are things right now?
4: Yeah, hey, great to see you guys. Well, it depends what industry you're talking about. I mean, for the oil industry, this is about as worse than it's gotten ever, I think. I mean, we're talking about 20% of the world's oil has been cut off since March 1st. So I think on that scale, you're close to a 10, 8, maybe it's a 9 or an 8. For container shipping and air freight, it's not that big of a deal. The Strait of Hormuz is a cul-de-sac. Container ships don't need to go in there other than for local traffic. Jebel Ali, the port in Dubai, is the ninth largest port in the world, but that's largely because it's a big transshipment hub. It's a choice. You can transship those containers in a different port. And the Red Sea, which has been cut off since December of 2023 for container shipping, that's already been priced in. That's been going on. Ships have been routing around Africa. So I think this is really an oil story rather than a logistics story.
2: How much have prices increased to ship anything, even if it's not through that particular region?
4: Yeah, the price, it can be a little misleading. Like, kind of the base price of shipping a container is only up 10 or 15%, but there's all these other surcharges. You have war surcharges as well as fuel surcharges. So you're looking like from Asia to Europe is up 50 to 60%, even for ocean freight. Air freight is close to double because it's

0: so fuel driven. Yeah, so pretty big price increases. And you see price increases even on the Trans-Pacific, which, you know, ostensibly is not impacted, but it's a global market, global capacity, et cetera. So prices are up there as well.
1: And there are questions around who wants to insure this industry going forward if there are these potential hotspots around the world. Do you see a time when prices will go back to where they were before some of the hotspots really emerged?
0: I mean, it all depends on what happens on the battlefield here. What happens is anybody's guess. And right now we're in a ceasefire, but it is, I think, by no means over. You saw Trump reject Iran's demands yesterday. Netanyahu said this is not over. So I would expect until it's resolved, then no, I don't think you're going to see normalcy. I mean, taking 20% of the world's oil supply off the market is just a much bigger deal than I feel, you know, seeing all-time high in the equities markets. This is why I don't invest in equities. It's like hard for me to understand.
2: So, Ryan, some people have come on and said it's not that it doesn't matter. It just doesn't matter yet because we have this massive cushion and we're drawing down inventories so much. When do you think it might start to bite?
0: Yeah, I mean, again, like it just really depends on how this plays out in the military landscape, which is way outside, you know, way over my pay grade to comment on. But as long as the straits close, I just don't see how you can, you know, price the normalcy. And I was driving by, I live in California. I saw $9 gasoline.
2: Crazy.
0: At the gas station yesterday. So
2: that is bonkers. Ryan, thank you, sir. Ryan Peterson there, the Flexport CEO. I should have flipped the scale, shouldn't I?
1: Yeah.
2: But I think we got the picture.
1: It's like 10 is bad,
2: things are bad.
1: Yeah, 10 usually is good, right? But in this case, you know, anyway, we're not really...
2: It's not globalization nirvana.
1: Yeah, all I can say is $9 a barrel, but just think if there was 18 cents less. That would make all the difference.
2: That is not going to move the dial in California.
1: You're talking about $9 gas.
2: Although California arguably might have bigger problems when it comes to things like energy.
1: Oh, well, potentially, yes. And given how exposed also they are to the Asian markets and then some of the extra taxes that are placed on a local level. What he was saying, though, is really important, which is costs are going significantly higher, not just in transit through the Gulf, but just globally because of higher energy costs. You have to wonder also why a ship operator wouldn't kick up the cost. Who wants to be someone operating the ship right now, given some of the stories that you're hearing from the stranded Marines over in the
2: Gulf? Those guys are pretty brave, but no, don't count me in. And I'm not brave, so I'm not sure if that helps you.
1: I was counting on you to go, you know, move our, you know, fertilizer through the Strait of Hormuz.
2: Could you do one of those shipping trips?
1: No, absolutely not. Through the Strait of Hormuz?
2: Multiple weeks. No, never mind the Strait of Hormuz.
1: Just in general.
2: I just mean, you know, around the Cape of Good Hope. And
1: I get seasick. It would be really bad.
2: That would be your excuse?
1: No
2: special program. And you know who would? Amory, without a doubt.
1: You think so?
2: Oh, yeah.
1: She'd be like
2: offer AMH the trip of getting... Honestly, Amory would be on that ship for the Strait of Hormuz.
1: You know, I would have
2: no questions asked.
1: I would have been on the cruise going to, like, explore different areas in Patagonia. I totally would have been on that. And then getting hantavirus, I'd be that person.
2: Different. I just wouldn't go on a cruise.
1: Yeah, well, I understand but you'd go certain places. Anyway,
2: my position on that is well known. Okay? Tomorrow, Anne-Marie is going to be on the program. Back with us. She'll be in Asia, in China specifically, to bring you the details of that meeting between President Trump and President Xi. Equity futures looking to recover this morning. We'll get you the breakdown of everything taking place today in ships and inflation and a preview of tomorrow when we catch up with Seema Shah of Principal Asset Management, Eric Johnson of Cantor Fitzgerald, Edward Fishman of the Council on Foreign Relations, and Victoria Fernandez of Crossmark. Live from New York City this morning, good morning. This was Bloomberg Surveillance.
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3: Nobody covers geopolitics like Bloomberg.
12: Anytime you have an industry that grows like that, there will be pockets where things are more difficult. So if they're smaller companies, it's harder to deal with tariffs, it's harder to deal with labor and with rising interest rates. So there, you may see some poor performance. That doesn't necessarily mean that lenders will lose money, but it may be more difficult. And then pockets of software, everybody's, you know, been worried about how will that play out. I think there was a lot of capital that was put in by from very smart private equity and very smart institutional investors into software really in the 21-22 vintage that was pretty highly priced. And that, as that works its way through the system now 4 or 5 years in, you may see pockets there. But I also think that the need for income, people want income in their portfolio, and they can get that in many ways. You can get that from the treasury market. You can get that from a bank. You can get that from high yield right now is pretty good. High yield has very little exposure to software. And then you can get it from private credit, where you maybe get more return and a little less liquidity. And so that, I don't see that going away. In fact, I see investors wanting more of that and wanting it from real estate, wanting it from real assets.
6: In case you missed it on Balance of Power.
7: Obviously, the aim ultimately of this mission is to make advancement enough that this becomes something that is much more frequent, that we have a permanent base on the moon, that people are constantly shuttling back and forth. Would you describe this mission as having been a major step forward? How much faster will things be able to move from here?
13: Well, I hope a lot faster. Finally, we're flying again. The new NASA administrator had, a great kind of light of fire speech under folks at NASA. We're going to start flying a lot more often, and he's absolutely right about that. Hopefully, NASA's date is next year. Our next flight will be with the landers in Earth orbit, and then the flight after that will be with a moon lander that will actually go to the moon and land on the moon. SpaceX and Blue Origin are the two contractors for those landers, but this is a great first step. There's going to be a lot more test flights and then finally landing on the moon, and I think we have some momentum. Like Austin Power said, we have our mojo back.
6: Don't miss Balance of Power live every weekday.
14: 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More than what you need to know, it's what you need to think about.
15: Inflation coming in hot and futures lower. 30 minutes till the start of the cash trade. I'm Matt Miller.
16: And I'm Danny Berger. Bloomberg Open Interest starts right now.
15: Inflation continued to accelerate in April with gas, rent, and food prices all climbing.
16: The tech rally loses steam. South Korea stock swing on a proposal to distribute AI profits to citizens.
15: Plus, JP Morgan's markets business is booming. No surprise, the CEO, Jamie Dimon, joins us for a Bloomberg exclusive.
16: It's booming. They're all getting paid big bonuses. Private credit's not a problem. Pretty sweet over there at JP Morgan.
15: Yeah, it'll be interesting to hear his take on private credit.
16: Yes, yes. He's backed off on the most bearish of assumptions about it. I wonder if he sticks with that tune. This morning, though, I am watching some of the AI stocks. We mentioned what happened in South Korea. It's pretty incredible to watch a post by one advisor that they basically walked back, and they said that doesn't represent our views, bring down the entire KOSPI. You can see that filtering through to Intel, Micron, AMD, all the chip stocks that have had a hot run. Intel, for example, down 4%. It just maybe shows how frothy this trade and how fragile it is that you can just, again, have this one post that they walk back continuing to force stocks.
15: But I mean, the KOSPI has tripled in 12 months,
16: yeah.
15: Right? It's grown larger than the UK stock
16: but
15: market.
16: But by the way, there's so many retail traders that hold that. Like, isn't that kind of an AI dividend? Do you really need something separate? Retail traders are getting wealthy
15: For people who own stocks.
16: Yes.
15: eBay has rejected GameStop's $56 billion takeover offer, calling it neither credible nor attractive. eBay's board turned down the offer due to uncertainty around the financing plan, operational risks, and GameStop's governance. Plus, they watched that CNBC interview with Ryan Cohen and were like, not going to do it. No way.
16: So good. So good.
15: Did you see that?
16: Yes, of course. I don't think there's anyone who is a viewer of financial TV that didn't see it. Read the website, Matt.
15: Yeah,
16: read the website.
15: I'll go to the website.
16: Go to the website. Let's start with the economic story. Inflation accelerating in April. Let's break down the data with Michael McKee, Bloomberg's international economics and policy correspondent. Mike, what were the details?
17: Well, I think Matt put it well. Inflation coming in hot, as expected, with the headline CPI month over month coming in up 0.6, as economists predicted. That pushed the headline year over year to 3.8%, which is the most since 2023. The core rate up 0.4 during the month, which pushes the core year over year to 2.8%. That is only the highest since last September, but definitely going up. If you want to look at what actually pushed it higher, I bet you won't be surprised to know that gasoline prices were up 5.4%. 4%. Electricity, though, also up 2.1%, a big rise there, so it may not help you to buy that electronic vehicle. Owner's equivalent rent was up 0.5%. That's a bit of a statistical quirk because of the government shutdown last October. There were no data, so it takes 6 months to turn the housing market data around, and that is what resulted. Goods and services, goods prices were flat. Services prices were up 0.5%. That's kind of the opposite of what the government or what the government economists want to see because they're expecting, because of tariffs and the overall war, to see goods prices go up, but services prices aren't as affected by those. And so the fact that they're up that much matters. Airfares up 2.8% on the month, and hotel charges up 2.8%. So travel more expensive because of the war. And then I wanted to put this last one on there. Tomatoes were up 15.1%. That was one of the things that was tariffed, one of the biggest food price increases we have seen. So those of you who are looking for your salads today, you're going to be paying more. And I should mention that it is not good news for consumers because not only are prices up, but with the CPI out, they have now recalculated what your average hourly earnings are. Absent inflation, negative on the month, down by 0.3%. So you lost money at both ends this month, April.
15: You're so European, Mike. You're doing month over month moves, right? And I'm used to the old school year over year. Airfares are up 21% over the last year. So the moves are even bigger than just the piddly month-over-month moves would suggest.
17: Well, I don't think the airfares up 2.8% was piddly, but that tells you the impact of the war because it's the one-month move over the last half of the war so far.
15: All right, Mike McKee, our economics and policy editor, breaking down the inflation picture. The AI trade, though, taking a breather this morning, and some stocks are moving with extreme sensitivity. A Facebook post by a South Korean policymaker sent stocks diving after saying the nation should pay citizens a dividend using taxes on AI profits. The Korean government later said that this position was the advisor's personal opinion. Bloomberg macro strategist Cameron Kreis joins us now. And Cameron, the interesting thing, not only the suggestion that we should sort of take windfall taxes and hand them back to citizens, but also the fact that this market has flown so high so fast, right? It's tripled in the last 12 months. It's bigger than the UK market. It lost $300 billion in, you know, the time it would take to watch a soccer game. It's incredible.
18: Yeah, well, I mean, the moves in the stocks have been incredible, but then again, the moves in corporate earnings have also been astonishing. So I would say it's not quite like the dot-com bubble where prices moved, I mean, obviously sort of at light speed ahead of realistic earnings expectations. The fact is that these chip companies in Korea and obviously in the United States are incredibly profitable. And even sort of the lower value add memory space is vitally important to AI. It's not just the brain, it's also the memory. And all of these companies have seen their expected earnings moving forward. I mean, I've never seen anything like it, sort of go up by a sort of an order of magnitude. So, you know, so from that perspective, price has been chasing fundamental expectation. And it's a really interesting public policy question as to how or if that should, you know, be how the benefits of that should accrue to society at large rather than the relatively narrow cohort of people who happen to be in a position to own stock in these companies.
16: It's true. And Cameron, there's been more political pushback just beyond that. I mean, we've seen data center projects in Northern Virginia, for example, get brakes put on them because of citizens there basically saying, don't build these things here. I mean, presumably that's not anywhere priced in policy risk, but should it be?
18: Well, and whether it should be or not is perhaps a philosophical question. I think more generally, NIMBYism is hardly new. And there have been some local ordinances or laws passed in certain jurisdictions mandating that data centers don't get sort of advantageous pricing on utilities, on things like water or things like electricity. Because obviously, if you artificially depress the price of those, then the consumption is going to go up, and that will be felt, the price that will radiate across the entirety of society. It's a really tough question. I mean, what I will say in terms of specifics of this South Korean thing is that it was only last year we were hearing things like Doge dividends, tariff dividends, and those kind of went nowhere. And at the end of the day, it kind of money talks. And right now, it's the AI industry that has the money. And whether it should work this way or is a different question, but those with money have the ability to buy influence and have economic policy tailored to what they like.
19: Yeah.
18: And I suspect this will work out quite similarly.
19: It's a good point, Cameron. Thank you so much for joining us, Bloomberg macro strategist Cameron Kreis. Now, elsewhere in the world of tech, eBay has rejected GameStop's $56 billion offer, calling the bid, quote, neither credible nor attractive. Bloomberg tech co-host Caroline Hyde joins us now. This probably can't be the most surprising thing that they've rejected this bid, Caroline.
20: Oh, this is hostile. Whether they're selling things on eBay to raise funds for it and then getting banned off eBay, that's what's been happening to Mr. Ryan Cohen of late as he tries to sell bits of carpet from eBay or his own socks to raise funds. It's all a joke in that side. What's very serious as to why it's lacking credibility right now. Look, they're pushing back on mainly the source of funding. Remember, TD had said, look, we got $20 billion in a letter. Were you going to write a little letter saying that we could offer you $20 billion? But apparently, according to people familiar within that letter, you have to maintain investment grade. Now, that is highly unlikely, according to Bloomberg reporting and analysis, that you would ever be able to do such a buyout of a company that is a quarter of the value of eBay, brings in a quarter of the revenues than eBay, to afford that amount of $56 billion offer. No wonder they're worried about the leverage, about the governance of this company. That's really what's being articulated in this letter. So they're pushing back. And we know this has already gone hostile in many ways.
15: Well, and I mean, let's not forget Ryan Cohen talking to Andrew Ross Sorkin saying, like, we'll just pay $26 billion using our shares. But the company's only worth $10 billion. How does that actually work?
20: And many sort of out there, there's much being made of course, the people behind The Big Short fame. So whether it's Steve Eisman or whether it's, of course, Mr. Barry himself, talking that they've been offloading their GameStop shares and saying, look, don't get mixed up between creativity and debt. And at the end of the day, this is an awful lot of debt that's going to be taken on. It's a good news story for us all to get our teeth into, but how realistic is this? And thus far, the market hasn't been taking it seriously. As you say, market capitalization now down to $10 billion. We've seen eBay not near the $56 billion, so clearly the market doesn't think that it's going to be bought for that sort of amount. And meanwhile, it's a distraction for the executives who've been trying to turn this company around, trying to show that they've got strategy, they've got to refocus, particularly on the collectibles. They've actually been building the market cap and the revenues of this company, and now this just means that they have to sit and go to board meetings to try and fight off Ryan Cohen.
15: It made for some exciting social media.
20: I don't think it's over yet.
15: I imagine you'll be focused more on chip makers and the AI trade when you host Bloomberg Tech. Caroline Hyde hosts that show starting at 11 a.m. weekdays. Don't miss it. Check on what's going on in markets right now. We're looking at some red arrows, but this after all-time record highs again yesterday at the close. You can see the S&P futures down about 0.25%. NASDAQ futures off 0.7%. With the retreat in tech stocks. The 10-year yield at 4.43. So yields around the world higher, especially in the UK. But we do see yields here higher after that hot inflation number. And Brent crude higher again at 107.59, Danny.
19: Some of the individual stories that we're looking at this morning. Under Armour forecast for sales and profit this year trailed Wall Street projections. They also cited a financial hit from the conflict in the Middle East, about $35 million.
15: Sneaker maker On is raising its profit outlook for the year as it sees higher demand for its new designs targeting younger customers.
19: And then there's Wendy's. That's surging this morning. A report from the FT says that Nelson Peltz's Tryon is looking into a bid for the fast food chain to take it private. They're reportedly looking at investors that include those in the Middle East. Shares up 15%.
15: It's delicious. I actually tried to go to Wendy's yesterday. I went to the drive-thru and it was so packed.
19: Yeah.
15: That I had to bail and go to a Five Guys.
19: Can I just think of something that's kind of a segue here?
15: Yeah.
19: The reason that chicken nuggets

0: exist is because Ray Dalio in the 1980s helped create them a synthetic chicken future that they could hedge on.
1: What?
0: Yeah, and
1: is
0: we
1: that
0: just
1: true?
0: It is true. And we just got news that the CME is going to launch futures for some of these AI data compute. So
1: yeah.
0: It's like with every new industry, you have to create some sort of future so these companies can hedge it. And I don't know, that's how Chicken McNuggets were born.
1: Thank you to Ray Dalio. But of course, that's not a Wendy's.
0: No, but like
1: food,
0: I don't.
1: Right?
0: But no,
1: it's
0: but
1: the Baconator.
0: I'm saying they all do this now.
1: Yeah, yeah.
0: You know, and it was pioneered with Ray Dalio and McDonald's.
1: All right, interesting tidbit there.
0: Yes.
1: Coming up, Hims pivots to branded weight loss drugs, and that has weighed heavily on the company's profit outlook. We'll talk about Hims and Hers next. This is Bloomberg Open Interest.

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1: You had heightened levels of volatility.
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5: Oh, hello there. Just wanted to say, Primer is back. We've been scouring the frontiers of science and technology to help explain the difference between the next gold rush and whatever this thing is. And in season two, we're upping the stakes. More danger.
6: Now that is some high-grade uranium mineralization.
7: We used to have a stable climate on this Earth. Right now, we do not.
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17: Getting out of high interest, look what's making headlines around the world. Shipping traffic in the Strait of Hormuz remains at a standstill, with oil rising after President Trump rejected Iran's latest offer. Trump called Iran's response to his peace proposal a piece of garbage and said the ceasefire is on massive life support. The comments come as Trump prepares to meet Chinese President Xi Jinping in Beijing on Thursday, their time, Wednesday, our time. UK Prime Minister Keir Starmer told his cabinet he won't resign despite calls to do so from within his own Labour Party. He appeared to buy himself a reprieve from efforts to oust him following a high-stakes cabinet meeting this morning that resulted in a public show of support from a handful of key allies. Still more than 70 members of parliament from his own party called for him to step down. Hims and Hers reported a first quarter loss due to higher costs from its pivot to branded obesity drugs. And that loss was twice as big as the loss it reported in the same quarter last year. The company is moving away from the copycat versions of weight loss medications that helped fuel its growth and instead prioritizing partnerships with brand name products, including those from Novo Nordisk and Eli Lilly.
18: Let's get more on Hims with Bloomberg's Jerry Smith. Jerry, it seems like

0: initially a coup for Hims and Hers when all this happened? I mean, first they were selling, you know, non-branded ones, and then they get sued by Novo. Novo drops the lawsuit because it turns out they need Hims and Hers. It seemed like a big win for them, but is it bad for business that they're selling the branded products?
1: Yeah, I mean, what we're seeing right now with Hims is sort of the first results since it, you know, as part of this strategic pivot. And, you know, this was a company that really a lot of its growth was fueled on selling these copycat versions of weight loss drugs. And, you know, now they had to take a write down this quarter because they had a lot of excess inventory from these copycat drugs that they're no longer selling. And they're trying to make this pivot now where they're going to sell the branded versions of the weight loss drugs that are sold by Novo and Lilly. And, you know, there is a scenario where this is, you know, short-term pain for Hims for a longer-term gain. We've seen recently the approval of weight loss pills, which a lot of analysts think is the next frontier for weight loss drugs and is going to be a huge market. So Hims being a part of that as a telehealth company selling these, you know, it could be a large area of growth going forward for them. But in the short term, we saw this quarter that, you know, they have a lot of excess inventory from these copycat versions of the drugs that they can no longer sell. And that, you know, showed up in their results.
2: Yeah, 40-cent per share loss. That compares to 20 cents a share in the same quarter a year ago, Jerry. But revenue was also weaker than estimated. I mean, $608 million, I believe, was the number, and we were looking for closer to $618. Why are they missing? Are analysts just too optimistic about this sector?
1: Yeah, it was a slight miss. I mean, I think that it's a little bit, we're going through a transition period right now with these weight loss drugs where we're going from people who just had the option of an injectable version of it to now we're, you know, both Novo and Lilly have a pill version that it's still very early days on the market for both those companies. Novo got off to a really fast start, but Lilly is, you know, close behind with its pill. So I think it maybe is a challenging area to forecast for Wall Street just because we're seeing this transition from, you know, one form of, you know, weight loss drug to another.
0: By the way, in terms of Hims and Hers' other business, I feel like there's all this excitement and also genuine fear around peptides and selling of them. What's going on there with Hims and Hers? Was it them or someone else that, like, bought a factory or something like that, basically getting ready for all of it to get deregulated?
1: Yeah, that's right. Yeah, Hims actually bought a peptide manufacturing facility in California. And this is an area that you see a lot of wellness enthusiasts who are very excited about peptides. They're basically these short amino acid, strings of amino acids that you're seeing even RFK Jr. promoting peptides for various benefits. Wellness people think that it's can help with reducing aging and healing wounds and various other things. So it's right now it's not approved. The FDA is looking into potentially regulating this space, which you know, if it becomes an FDA approved treatment, that could be a benefit to Hims. You know, and so they're placing bets that this could be another market for them going forward.
0: All right, Jerry, thank you very much for joining us. That is Bloomberg's Jerry Smith on the latest earnings from Hims and Hers. Coming up on the show, Citi Wealth's Kristen Bitterly discusses the consumer as inflation climbs faster than expected for core. This is Bloomberg Open Interest.

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1: Both sides willing to go back to the battlefield.
0: The narrative changes moment to moment.
2: 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Is there not a ceasefire? Markets are up, markets are down.
0: Count on Bloomberg for up-to-the-minute reporting.
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13: I'm 54 years old. I've always been into technology. I always invest in things that I first believe in and, you know, things that are going to change people's lives. 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I was in the store for 4 hours.
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13: I mean, it's just, you know, robots, dog robots, holograms. 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

0: I don't really buy the idea that this economy is just being propped up by the capital spending on technology by a few companies. I think the consumers are definitely there. And the weakness of the consumer in the fourth quarter and the first quarter was weather related. So we're about to test that. We'll see what retail sales looks like up ahead here and put it all together. And I think the economy remains resilient as it has been since the beginning of the, well, I call it the roaring 2020s, and so far so good.
1: Ed Yardeni on surveillance. Let's bring in Citi Wealth Head of Global Wealth at Work, Kristen Bitterly, joins us now. Kristen, great to see you.
2: Good to see you too.
1: So it is a resilient economy, and we're going to get more evidence perhaps of that this week, as Yardeni mentioned, with retail sales. But first, we have the CPI.
2: Yep.
1: 2.8% the year-over-year rise, the biggest since September. Energy up 3.8%, which was 40% of all monthly increases. You had weird things like airlines were up a lot, apparel was up a lot. Are we still resilient even in the face of stickier inflation?
2: So great question. I think that a lot of this was anticipated. So airline, of course, like plane tickets are going to be up significantly. You're going to see the increase in energy. I think what you have to look through is to core. And obviously everyone was looking at shelter prices, which year over year, there was a little bit of a base case kind of scenario where we expected that rise. So I don't think it's too far outside of expectations, but I think what it does raise is that, is this stickier and is inflation going to be around longer than we anticipated, which is one of the reasons why within our portfolios, we've been cautious in terms of duration and going out too far in the curve, just kind of balancing for inflation.
3: All right, we're going to continue to talk about that because I have questions about tax refunds. They were stronger, right? That's got to help the consumer. And also the AI spend does seem to be particularly supportive of this economy. Kristen Bitterly is sticking around. We have to take a break to pay our own bills. But when we come back, we'll bring you the market open on the New York Stock Exchange and the NASDAQ market site. You can see futures down, but after another all-time high on stocks yesterday at the close, this is open interest.

0: Everybody has a moment where they put into action all they've practiced, where they step up to a challenge and either succeed or fail. But what are those moments for some of the world's most influential leaders?
1: It was a rough and tumble world, and I thought, okay, I can rise up, I can play this game, and I did play the game.
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0: I'm Francine Lacroix, an award-winning journalist. 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
6: Up to the minute geopolitical news whenever and wherever it happens. I'm Jennifer Zabasadja in the Lesotho Highlands, and this is Bloomberg.
13: All right, we're moments away from the start of trading on this Tuesday. This is Bloomberg Open Interest. I'm Matt Miller, looking at stocks that are down with tech stocks leading the way. So S&P futures down about 0.3%, tech stocks off 0.7% after we saw the KOSPI evaporate $300 billion in value in the span of 90 minutes yesterday on concern about an AI windfall tax. Down at the New York Stock Exchange, wait, that's not the New York Stock Exchange. Somewhere else ringing the NYSE bell is Josh D'Amaro, the new CEO of the Walt Disney Company. I think it's Upfronts right now, so he's got Minnie and Mickey, obviously, with him there, as well as all of their products, which are almost all sequels, of course. And then you've got the first responders' children ringing, well, and their parents, the opening bell down at the NASDAQ market site. But really, I think the focus today is going to be on the inflation numbers that we got, higher than expected, and that's come through, obviously, from the war, from oil, from jet fuel, from beef. Did you see beef was 3.4% higher?
14: Yeah, but Trump is paring back, reportedly, some of the tariffs on beef, so maybe that will get better.
13: Right, but it's always a good idea to subsidize demand when there's a supply shock.
14: Yes, I know where you're going with this gas holiday, tax holiday, blah, blah, blah.
13: Smart economists
14: But I counter you with that being the most important thing to do these markets care at all. It's AI. AI continues to be the most important thing, and today, it's not even anything fundamental that we're moving on. It was something that happened in Korea. So stocks are selling off. There was a post from a South Korean policymaker suggesting paying citizens a dividend uses taxes on AI profits. A bunch of value is wiped out from the KOSPI. And then he's like, ooh, my bad. Made a bunch of qualifications. People said he doesn't speak for the government. Even so, the damage was done. I mean, it's just a fragile trade. All of these stocks, Intel, Micron, AMD, all down in this morning's trade, Matt.
13: All right, eBay rejected GameStop's $56 billion takeover offer. They called the offer neither credible nor attractive, turning down the offer due to uncertainty around the financing plan. Still incredibly difficult to understand how Ryan Cohen would have come up with the money, but I haven't looked at the website, so I will do that. GameStop right now down 2.5%, eBay down just about 0.8%.
14: Even after he told you so many times, he told the American public to look at the website.
13: Look at the website.
14: Just look at the website.
13: I will go and check it out. I honestly will.
14: Yeah.
13: But it's like, if you're a $10 billion company, it's hard to issue shares that cover a $26 billion bill.
14: And it would be just like incredibly dilutive, even if you could do it. So in what world would your shareholders
13: It's like negatively
14: okay with
13: dilutive.
14: That?
13: Yeah.
14: Yeah, yeah, yeah.
13: It doesn't make any sense at all. But let's get off that topic.

0: seconds.
1: And get back to, I wanted to, I mean, eBay was a good seg, right? Because consumers obviously spending a ton of money on places like that. Let's bring in Citi Wealth, head of Global Wealth at Work, Kristen Bitterly. And, you know, I got a better tax refund, like many people did this year, and I may spend it on eBay, more likely on gas. But at some point, that money is going to run out, right? So how does the consumer look after the next couple of months?
0: Well, I think it goes back to this whole concept of a K-shaped economy, that when you look at who's actually driving, it's the top 20% are driving 40% of consumption. And then if you think through, okay, are they exposed to inflation in the same way? Many of them are homeowners. Many of them have very cheap mortgages that they locked in years ago. So the actual math around that wealth effect that you've seen in that top 20% is significant, and you don't see volatility in that spending. That combined with what we have to say is just a spectacular Q1 earnings. The growth that we saw, and not just the growth in Q1, but now the outlook for the rest of the year, you have estimates, they started the year at around 15% year-over-year earnings growth, and now they're close to anywhere from like 22 to 26%. So continuing to see that investment at this pace is going to drive fundamentals higher.
2: Even so, the bulk of where that came from in the earnings upgrade has been semis. It was something like two-thirds.
0: Yep.
2: And then the index itself, it's hit a new high. And this was from Bespoke that was able to hit a new high. It's hit it, it's over its 50-day moving average. But this is only the fourth time that the S&P has hit a record high while 5% of its members fall to 52-week lows. Basically, it's not
0: There's dispersion under the surface.
2: So does that make you nervous that so much of this is pinned on semis, AI trade, et cetera?
0: I think the concentration, you always have to do that basic calculus around, okay, we look at representation in the index and then we look at contribution to earnings. So if we look at, you know, the top eight companies, they're right now representing anywhere from like 35 to 38% and probably contributing around a third of earnings. So it's a little bit imbalanced, but not that much. I think the other thing though is when we look at, now you're starting to see the productivity gains from AI, you're starting to see, yes, semis were a big beneficiary in terms of where this CapEx is going, but now you're seeing in terms of grid, electricity, utilities, and both the upstream and downstream, as we get into more themes around what it means for physical AI, which is like the next generation as well. So this is really like a multi-decade build out if you're thinking through like what is required. And you heard in certain earnings calls as well, the demand is so robust. It was, do we have enough compute to be able to meet it?
2: Yeah.
0: So compute is the new oil.
1: I mean, we're also adding jobs. I was out on Friday, but I still saw the numbers. And they're impressive, right? Even over the, if you look at a three-month moving average, this economy is starting to add jobs rather than going the other direction, which was the fear, and maybe still could happen. But you need, obviously, more than just chips. You need real estate. You need people laying cement. You need
0: electricians.
1: Electricians. You need HVAC. Everything.
0: Yep. And it's a whole ecosystem.
1: And I just wonder, does this sort of move the needle in terms of the long run growth estimate? You know, could we be moving to another, to a higher plane in that sense? Or is this a demand shock that's just going to continue driving inflation?
2: All those jobs are temporary, though. Like in the long term, they employ like 50 people, those data centers.
1: Yeah, but I mean, we're a lot of years of build out.
2: True.
1: Right? In the long run, we're all dead, right?
2: Yeah,
0: it's a fair point. And at one moment, are you going to say that the pace of this spending and the continued increase, is it going to be at that rate? Probably not, but it's not a bubble, it's an arms race in terms of like who is truly going to. So will there be winners and losers? Absolutely. Do we need to see an ROI on it? Absolutely. But we're still in the early innings, and we're still in the early innings in terms of like how are the beneficiaries, both short, medium, and long term?
2: Can I do a hard pivot?
0: I'm
2: just thinking about this because we're going to hear from Jamie Dimon in just moments with our Francine Lockwood. He's been very outspoken about private credit. I was having a conversation with someone at Milken who basically said there was a smaller family office and they were sold by one of their wealth advisors. To be very clear, it was not Citi Wealth. It was one of your competitors. But it basically said, add on private credit, this BDC, as a cash management tool, which obviously these things are not because they're illiquid. What have been the conversations with clients at Citi Wealth around BDCs, around private credit? Are they noticing the headlines? Are they getting more nervous about it? Do they still want to buy it? What does the appetite look like?
0: So I think it's so interesting because private credit was obviously one of the top topics in Q1. And then obviously with the rise in oil prices, it was something that went on the back burner. But I think when you look at, you have to almost take a look at the total size of that market. You're talking about a market that's around like $2 trillion in size compared to, if we're talking about the equities market, you're talking about like $70 trillion. So the

0: Quantum, even like the global fixed income market, you're talking about the same type of magnitude. So it is a relatively small part of the overall investing market. And I would say from a retail investor or an individual investor standpoint, it has tended to be a tax inefficient investment. And so when you still look at the exposure, it's largely institutional. There has been more retail participation recently. I think you hit the nail on the head in terms of understanding liquidity. So are there good investments? Are there good underwritings within that portfolio? Absolutely. Are there some? Where probably there's some poorly underwritten credits within the broader portfolio? Absolutely. But it is an illiquid investment. And I think that's the thing that in some of the branding that came out about semi-liquids, evergreen funds, making sure that people truly understood that this isn't a liquid asset.
1: But there's a place for that, right?
0: Of course.
1: I think it was Yardeni this morning. Farrow was asking one of his guests, you know, how much more can I get over something like a CD, which is also an illiquid investment, right? If you remember CDs.
2: Of course I do. My bat mitzvah money went into a CD.
1: There you go. So, I mean, I think of it the same way. And if you can get, I think Yardeni said 50 basis points, 100 basis points more, that's better than sticking in cash, right?
0: So if you're looking at cash, many investors right now have what we would call like outsized cash holdings. What do we include in that? We include bank deposits, we include T-bills, we include a variety. That's a very different investment than private credit. So within our own portfolios, we have a preference for equity over credit risk for this exact reason. Are you getting compensated for that risk? Whether that's in more kind of traditional fixed income or whether it's in more illiquid parts of the market, when you look at that full spectrum of yield, if you can get an attractive yield, stay relatively light in duration and very high in quality, on a relative basis, you're going to stay in that part of the market as opposed to an area where spreads are really tight and you're sacrificing liquidity.
2: So who is it for beyond the institutions? Like, where does a BDC, for example, make sense in a portfolio, or does it not?
0: There's great examples, like broadening out. The big question was when software took a hit, right? So when software took a hit, and then all of a sudden people are like, wait, software seems to be about 20% of the overall credit market. And then the argument there is like, well, these companies would have to go to zero before there would be a default event within the credit market. So are there wonderful opportunities to get above market yields where you're compensated for that risk? Yes, but you have to be very selective in terms of the sectors that you're exposed to and also just making sure you're getting paid for illiquidity and the risk premium.
1: All right, smart conversation. Really appreciate you coming in. Kristen Bitterly there from Citi Wealth. Let's get a check on what's going on in the stock market right now. We are just about 10 minutes into the session, and we do see the S&P 500 off about 0.4% right now. 73.84 is your level. So coming off the all-time high that we closed at yesterday, tech stocks taking an even bigger hit. Who are the winners and losers here today, Dan?
2: NVIDIA is actually having a pretty good day, but that's not enough to lift us higher. Healthcare doing well. To the downside, though, it's some of the big tech names and a lot of chip makers, and that's why this market is off. So if you look on the other column, it's Amazon, Micron is down, Broadcom, Alphabet, Qualcomm. Again, nothing in particular moving that. It's just what happened in South Korea. And I should note, JP Morgan is down, despite them having very good numbers and very good projections coming ahead.
1: And despite our exclusive interview.
2: Yes.
1: With JP Morgan CEO Jamie Dimon coming up. Take a look at the sectors here that are moving today. Healthcare, consumer staples, and energy. So pretty defensive look there. Industrials and consumer discretionary on the downside. Let's go to Paris, though, now, where Bloomberg's Francine Lacroix is standing by with JP Morgan CEO Jamie Dimon. Francine?
3: With Jamie Dimon, of course, at JP Morgan Global Markets Conference. Mr. Dimon, thank you for having us. Thank you for being our host here in Paris. I mean, there's a lot riding. Look, the markets are optimistic. They're optimistic that there's some kind of resolution in the Middle East. Are they overlooking the worries about inflation?
4: Yeah. So, first of all, welcome. Happy to be here. Like, I think there's a little bit too much exuberance out there. It's not just the Middle East. It's, you know, it's Ukraine, Russia's still there, America, China. There are a lot of these complex issues, which may not affect the market, but then there are issues like inflation, you know, that today's print wasn't so good. So, yeah, I think the market's kind of exuberant, and it may not be completely justified.
3: So why are they so exuberant? If they're exuberant, are you expecting a correction? And is it because they're looking at AI?
4: No, I don't think it's AI. I think corporate profit is doing very well. AI will be a plus, so this year it's just a lot more spending, which may be a little inflationary, too. But it's more corporate profits. You know, we're doing a little bit more QE. government's still spending a lot of money. The one big beautiful bill is kicking in. Stimulus offsetting a lot of the gas. I think the gas increase, a dollar of gas is $100 million. The big one big beautiful bill is $100 billion that consumers pay. The one big beautiful bill is $300 billion. Deregulation is real. There are these things which are causing, you know, a pretty good market right now.
3: But when you talk about exuberance, it means that there's a market dislocation. Where do you see that?
4: The stock market's in the top 10, 15%. Credit spreads are very low. The general assumption that things that these things are all going to resolve. And I'm kind of a skeptic. I don't know. I hope they do, but I don't know that they will.
3: Okay, what do chief executives worry about in private that they tell you that they won't tell us?
4: Not much.
3: Really?
4: Trade, America, NATO, the wars, oil prices. I mean, the same stuff you hear about all the time.
3: But CapEx, I know, we had a great earnings season.
4: Yeah.
3: Is the next one going to be less good?
4: I don't know yet. It's very hard to tell. I think the deficit spending drives a lot of corporate earnings too.
3: Yeah.
4: So it's and drives a lot of CapEx. And will CapEx create productivity before it creates inflation? I don't know that. I think one of the risks is inflation. I've always thought that.
3: Right.
4: And so.
3: But also, how do you think of oil? And how do you think about what's happening in the Middle East? If this lasts 3 weeks, 4 weeks, even like 2 months, are we going to be in trouble?
4: It's a big deal. And every day it gets a little bit worse. I don't know how it's going to be resolved. I hope it gets resolved in the interest of the United States and against the Iranian regime, not the Iranian people. But I don't know. But I read something today that was very interesting, that China reduced their demand by 5 million barrels a day. America increases exports by 3 million barrels a day. That 8 million is made up for a lot of what was lost, which is maybe why it hasn't been as severe as people think. On the other hand, inventories are coming down. Gas wells may have to be closed and stuff like that. So it gets a little more serious every day. That day that it becomes a disaster has been pushed out quite further than we thought at the beginning.
3: Do you worry about the U.S. consumer? Are you seeing signs of stress anywhere?
4: I think the upper end, the top 50%, lots of money, jobs, wages going up, home prices going up, stock prices going up. They're spending like they should, they're buying, they're traveling. The bottom 30% is, I'm going to say, is struggling a little bit. It's not a massive downturn. And, of course, we'd like to help them, but their wages have not gone up. But more important than that, they still have jobs, and they don't have too much debt. They still have jobs. And that, at the end of the day, what's going to drive consumer spending, consumer sentiment, that part of corporate profits will be jobs.
3: What do you worry about? I know there's also the president is meeting with President Xi tomorrow in Beijing. I mean, does that have implications for the trajectory of America?
4: Look, I don't know, but I would suspect they'll come up with that'll be a friendly meeting with some positives from both sides. I don't think China's going to give in to any major demands. I don't think we're going to make major demands. We both have a lot of common interests, anti-terrorism, anti-nuclear proliferation. China is feeling its oats. And they have to deal with President Trump, so we'll see how it turns out.
3: Okay, you had an amazing results. The trading was amazing in the last quarter. How's it going now?
4: Well, I can't comment on that. But, from the last time Troy spoke publicly, it was fine so far, but I can't give you other information than that. So,
3: give me a sense.
4: You guys can see every day, volumes
3: are high.
4: Yeah, and when volumes are high, all things being equal, it will be good for trading.
3: But you're part of it. I mean, it's you think it's going okay, because it depends on the kind of trading that you put,
4: high,
3: right?
4: Trading is going to be very good.
3: Talk to me about AI.
4: Yeah.
3: So I don't know whether you've also played around with Mythos. What did you see?
4: So AI, big picture, AI is going to cure cancers and reduce work weeks, and kids will live longer, and planes will be safer, and cars will be safer, and less people die, and you'll have new drugs. It's going to be good. We've been using it now for 13 years. It does an amazing job in various different things. So we're going to deploy it to help our customers. There are two attributes that people worry about. One is Mythos. It's legitimate that this is so powerful and covers a lot of vulnerabilities. And we're all trying to figure out how to deal with it, not just for ourselves, but with all of our friends, big banks, small banks, telecom. The government's on top of it. But a lot of the work's going to be done by enterprise. They don't have the ability to do a lot of that. So I think you know, Scott Bessent's running it for banks, and I assume they've done it for other people elsewhere. So we're all getting our hands around it. It is risky. Everyone

0: about it too much. Stop talking about it. Have a plan.
1: But my thoughts, what does it change the way that banks have to defend themselves? Are you thinking about cybersecurity differently?
0: No, banks have always been top of the heat in terms of cybersecurity. I wrote about it in my chairman's letter. Cyber is our biggest risk, made worse by AI, and that was before Mythos. So this does make it more dangerous. That's why banks are really working this thing right now.
1: All of us, and together.
0: We're collaborating. We're not like arguing with each other.
1: What does that mean? What does that actually look like concretely in 5-6 months?
0: Yeah. We're all going through all our own applications with Mythos, patching them up. We're all going through open source code. A lot of flaws in open source code. We don't need to all fix the same open source code. If you fix one, I can fix the other. Collaboration, trying to figure out how to form utilities to help third parties, going to our critical vendors, including we're hooked into exchanges around the world, making sure they're doing it properly. And there are other things, like how do you, a patch used to be posted publicly, and you go, patch, that fix that patch. Now you have to be able to fix a patch in hours. And some you can't make public. But if you make it public, the bad guys will get it, reverse engineer it, and get through. So we're doing all that stuff. It's serious work. I think hundreds of people doing it full time now.
1: Look, hyperscalers and also funding of hyperscalers is really propping up the economy. Do you have any worries about getting that money back or, some of the funding of what's being constructed?
0: The way I look at it is that AI is real. A lot of money is going to go into it. That doesn't mean everyone who does it is going to be a winner. Go back to the internet. A lot of people lost, a lot of people won. And so, in the hyperscales, with those data centers not find use, they probably will. But is it possible that some do it badly, design it badly, didn't get the right? Yes, of course it's possible. Yeah.
1: Does AI change the way you recruit, the way you hire, and the way you work?
0: I think it's going to change almost everything. And I've done my own stuff in getting reports in the morning. I have a Jamie strategic intelligence report. It's getting better. So I could say, what did Francine say yesterday? And every morning at 5 a.m. it'll tell me what you had on your people that might be significant to me. And then you can keep on educating it. That's not important. This is important. What's significant? So, we're all going to use it in different ways, but we will use it. It won't change my day-to-day. It will inside the company because we're deploying it in 1,000 different use cases today.
1: You're much better off just watching Bloomberg. Talk to me about the UK. So there's a lot of, the markets are on tenterhooks to know whether the prime minister survives. We don't exactly know what comes next. The markets are nervous. What does it mean for JP Morgan in London?
0: Well, look, we've had ups and downs in markets and ups and down politicians, so it's not going to change our fundamental strategy. I would say that Europe, including the UK, know what to do, and it's the Draghi report. There are 300 items in there, common capital markets, common regulations, allowing cross-border in the EU competition. There's huge regulatory, not tariff, but regulatory burdens. They need to do the same thing in the UK. I think Keir Starmer is a very smart guy. Politics is really tough. They're in a bind because of debts and deficits, and they inherited a lot of that. I think the world of Rachel Reeves, and they got to be tough. They got to say, we're going to do these things, and the short term may not be great, but governments have to get the stuff done right that grows the economy and militarily, and I think they need to work closer with Europe. And if you remember Keir Starmer and President Macron, they were going to work closer, not reversing Brexit, but military alliances, intelligence alliances, making sure the economies have economic relations which are good for both the continent and good for Europe, good for the UK.
1: You're building a big mega project in Canary Wharf that everyone is quite excited about. Does this potential politically instability actually change your view on everything, or do you see costs going up? Or are you worried about taxation?
0: Not political instability, but if they become hostile to banks again, yes. I mean, I've always objected to the fact, we didn't damage the UK in any way, and we paid probably $10 billion of extra taxes by now. I don't think that's right or fair. If that happens too much, we will reconsider.
1: Yeah. Look, I know you've also looked a lot at Europe and funding, and especially when it comes to security. I mean, how much time are you spending making sure that defense companies, that companies in Europe have enough funding from JP Morgan to make sure that they can, defend
0: a lot. So we have this huge effort. We deploy over the years $1.5 trillion to help. And it's not just it's resiliency. So it's even medicines and rare earths, which would be defense, semiconductors, defense. But it's anything that you need. So Europe needs LNG. So we look at that as resiliency for you.

0: Europe, not LNG in America, but shipping here is resiliency. So we have professionals doing it. We've got an unbelievable advisory group. We've dedicated, 30, 40 people. We're doing research now, which you might be interested in, across the shipbuilding ecosystem, across the active pharmaceutical system, the rare earth system, and then having public policy, which puts us in a better position. The democratic world should never have gotten here. We're so reliant on other people, potential adversaries for rare earths. And we did. So don't cry over spilled milk, but let's fix it. And we got to fix it right away.
1: And this is good for the U.S. Does the U.S. need stronger allies?
0: This is good for the U.S., and I think having strong allies is good for the U.S. So my view is we need a stronger NATO. They're doing that, by the way. So, our president pushed them a lot. Well, they're all doing it, which is a good thing. But we want to keep it together. The goal of it should be to have a stronger NATO, not a weaker NATO. The goal, in my view, if you ask me what the goal should be of our economic relations with Europe, should be having a stronger Europe to get you to help you do the Draghi report. And I wrote my chairman's letter, this may be a pipe dream, that if you did the Draghi report, I would give you one big, beautiful free trade bill. That's what I would do. And, and then fix them. There are some stupid trade issues, and fix them. But both the economies would go better. If they grew better, it'd be good for all the citizens, not just good for the big companies. And I think those two things are pillars of keeping the world safe and free for democracy. So they're not a minor thing. They're a major thing if you look at over 20 or 30 years.
1: So, Jimmy, today, how would you fix the Middle East?
0: I do not know. When I hear a lot of politicians say there was no imminent threat from Iran, I'm like, that immediately gets my back up, because a threat is when I'm threatening to do something to you. They've been raping, killing, and murdering for 47 years. Why the Western world allowed proxy wars? I mean, we've learned a lesson that we should have gone years ago at the head of the snake. We should have killed the head of the snake, and so now you have more risk, but maybe more opportunity, because people want peace in the Middle East. We have this, it's a terrible situation. I don't know the outcome. I hope there's a plan C or a plan B. I want us to prevail in the way that makes sense. I don't know what the right thing to do was, but I'm not going to sit and say they weren't a threat, we should have done nothing.
1: But today, does the Strait of Hormuz need to reopen almost at any cost?
0: It will eventually be reopened. I don't know. I don't know. You're talking about the military's been playing for things like this for 40 years. They have plans. I don't know what those plans are. And, I hope it works. I just don't know.
1: I mean, what is the one thing you wish you knew now, given, there's a lot of uncertainty in the world, right? Geopolitics, markets. If you could know one thing for certain from the president, what would it be?
0: Well, I don't know about that. I just roll up my sleeves and try to make it better than it was. So I don't guess for about one good thing or something like that.
1: This is so noisy. It's like speaking to you at a Mets game. It's quite fun.
0: You're doing a good job, though.
1: You too, Jamie Dimon. Thank you so much for joining us today. That was, of course, the chief executive officer of JP Morgan. I'm going to send it back to you in New York with that, Matt, and we'll have plenty more throughout the day here in Paris.
2: All right, Francine, excellent interview. Really fantastic. Francine Lacroix there with JP Morgan CEO Jamie Dimon at the JP Morgan Global Markets Conference in Paris. Let's discuss with Bloomberg's chief Wall Street correspondent, Sridhar Natarajan. He joins us here on set. And, I thought it was interesting the way he kicked off straight out of the gates. He said this market is too exuberant. I guess we have come pretty far pretty fast.
3: Yeah, he did talk about irrationally exuberant markets. But more interesting is when you listen to the entirety of Dimon's comments, there is this constant push and pull where he's bullish on a lot of things. He's still confident that the underlying consumer economy is good, that the banking business is kicking on all gears and is doing great. At the same time, the Middle East situation is worrying. You have to worry about some of the other geopolitical threats that are hanging out there. So that was traditional, typical Dimon, but it seems with a more heightened note on all of these concerns and promises ahead. He still continues to be extremely bullish on AI as well. And so it will be interesting to see which way the market turns from here, but whichever way it goes, Dimon has probably got us covered because he has touched all bases.
4: And bullish on the UK too. You particularly noted that you thought those comments were interesting.
3: Yeah, that was interesting because when Francine talked to him about the political instability, so this is a great day to be out there across the Atlantic,
4: sure.
3: And we know what's happening in the United Kingdom, the situation that Keir Starmer is facing. And he talked about the fact that with JP Morgan building a big office, they're having a big presence there. It's not the political instability that worries him as much as whether the next political stance from that country will be hostile towards banks. If that's the case, he was very explicit that that would force them to reconsider their plans in that city and in that country.
4: Which, Matt, makes sense, because what we're seeing in bond yields

0: It's not like a Liz Truss thing, where because of her, yields are rising higher. It's the threat of losing Keir Starmer that has been pushing bond yields higher. So it's like kind of an anti-Liz Truss the bond market wants to
1: Right, and you don't see either the same levels.
0: Far from that.
1: Although 5.1% on the 10-year and 5.7%, well, they have a 30 and on the 40-year, and they have a 50-year bond. Wow, gilts are really exciting. JP Morgan is obviously a beneficiary of deregulation that everyone, I think, in corporate America, or most in corporate America, were hopeful for under President Trump. And you heard Jamie Dimon kind of giving President Trump a shout out there, saying, hey, you got to remember, there's good things like deregulation. How material is the deregulation that they've seen so far?
2: Oh, it's definitely incredibly material. Just look at the way the bank stocks have performed since the election in 2024. They have been on a tear. They've all been doing really well. At the same time, while he's talked about the benefits of deregulation, I think it's important for us to remember that they're still finalizing the bank capital rules. And where things stand today, there is still a bit of a gulf between Wall Street and Washington, between New York and DC. They're not entirely thrilled about the state of affairs, even though I think some of the regulators in Washington would be saying, this is not the time that you keep pushing for more. You should be happy with what you got.
0: Well, the other way that Washington is benefiting the big banks and JP Morgan being the biggest, one of the biggest beneficiaries of this is indirectly causing volatility, meaning their markets and trading businesses are doing well. And it was those same conversations in Paris we heard from some of the JP Morgan executives saying, yeah, this quarter it's been looking pretty good too.
2: Yeah, and we're just fresh of the first quarter results, and that was a phenomenal quarter for all bank trading desks. There were a couple of banks that actually breached the $5 billion mark for the quarter in equities trading. And then when you hear some of the senior executives in the JP Morgan trading division this morning talking about the fact that this has been a booming market this quarter, so a month and a half into the second quarter, it seems that that trend is not slowing down.
0: Sri, thank you so much for joining. Always a pleasure to catch up with you. That is Bloomberg's Sri Natarajan. Now from Jamie Dimon to the economic data, which he called the skunk at the party, that is inflation. It continued to accelerate in April. Gas, rent, and food prices all climbing. Let's break it down with Michael McKee, Bloomberg's international economics and policy correspondent. Probably important to note that about 30 minutes into the trade, I mean, markets don't really seem to care about the inflation figure. I mean, does it seem like this was all kind of expected, the kind of stickier numbers that we got?
3: I think so. I mean, the numbers came in pretty much as expected, a little hotter for core. But the markets don't seem to care about anything these days.
0: except AI.
3: So I'm not sure what that means. It is sort of a bad moon rising on inflation, though. Even if you expected it, look at the superlatives here, the comparisons, historical comparisons. We're seeing highs in headline core services and services ex housing, which is what Jay Powell always said they watched, because housing had been unusual coming out of the pandemic. And it is not a good picture going forward. We had a comment from Austin Goolsbee, the Chicago Fed president, who was speaking on NPR shortly after. And he said, we have an inflation problem in this country. The inflation problem is going to be Kevin Warsh's problem coming up pretty soon.
1: So I just want to step back and look at their goal. They want to average 2% over the long run, right, in terms of inflation. They're talking about core PCE specifically, is that right?
3: No, they're talking about headline PCE, for the 2%. That's their target. They do watch core and basically talk about core much more, but the target is the headline.
1: Because on CPI, the headline number was also hotter than anticipated, right? 3.8%, and we were looking for 3.7%. Yep. So we're going the wrong direction here.
3: Oh, clearly. And that's one of the issues for Kevin Warsh coming in, because the president has told him to lower rates, and there's no way he's going to be able to lower rates with the inflation numbers where they are, because even if he could convince 18 other people that he was right, he's not going to convince the markets that they should lower interest rates when inflation is rising like this. We should see Warsh sometime soon. He hasn't been able to talk because he's been in the confirmation process.
1: But previous to this administration, he has been hawkish, right?
3: He had been hawkish, especially coming out of the great financial crisis when inflation was still really low. He was wanting to raise interest rates at that point, thinking it would break out. It never did over that period. So we don't know exactly what he's thinking right now. Now, today, the Senate is expected to vote on his confirmation to be

0: a governor on the board and then invoke cloture, end the debate over whether he should be chair, and then either tomorrow or Thursday vote on him as chair. Powell's term ends on Friday. We're not sure if Kevin Warsh can be sworn in yet because he has to do some divestiture of stuff, but then by Monday he could possibly be sworn in, if not late Friday. And in
1: just
0: the meantime,
1: some small divestitures.
0: Yeah, just some small divestitures. The guy has no portfolio at all.
2: Is he going to be the wealthiest? No, he can't be.
0: Yes.
2: Might he be the wealthiest Fed chair? Is that
0: according to the people who have looked at his financial disclosures, yes, he is the wealthiest Fed chair by far. And that doesn't include his wife. So we put the two together, and it's going to be a long time till somebody can match that.
2: Very interesting. Mike, just quickly, retail sales data, we also get that this week. What do expectations look like?
0: Expectations are it's still going to be hanging in there, that people are still spending money, but there is a downside element to it in that the people at the lower income levels are starting to run out of money, according to the CEOs in their earnings calls and according to the consumer confidence numbers. That is going to be a growing problem.
1: All right, Mike, thanks very much. Bloomberg's Mike McKee talking to us about inflation and retail sales to come. Of course, we're going to get another CPI reading as well before the next Fed meeting, which isn't until, I think, June 16th. Joining us now is Paisley Nardini, head of multi-asset solutions at Simplify Asset Management. Paisley, there's a lot to digest in today's market, but I think it's fair to kick it off with inflation. We continue to see those numbers going the wrong direction as the Strait of Hormuz continues to be closed. This market doesn't seem to care, though, in terms of equities, right? We hit another record high yesterday at the close.
3: Yeah, I would just echo some of Michael McKee's comments that he just made in regards to the market being prepared for today's slightly hotter than anticipated report. A lot of this, of course, is driven by oil, gas prices. And I think that's what concerns me, is that the markets are, of course, are always forward looking, and the data that we have is backward looking. And so whether it's inflation report we saw today, or even some of the earnings reports from first quarter, which just showed a lot of market exuberance, I think the risks ahead of us might be slightly different from those behind us. But you're right, the inflation report is definitely giving markets pause. But I would also say, looking at Treasury yields today, they only backed up by a couple basis points as of this morning. So I think markets were kind of wildly anticipating the hotter than anticipated report.
2: Isn't there a way in which this market is very forward looking at this moment on just the semis trade, Paisley? I mean, you could argue that it's run too far too fast, but it feels like we've only now just woken up to the Microns of the world and the huge earning potential it has going forward.
3: Yeah, you're right. I mean, looking at the earnings reports, especially coming out of first quarter, there's still this tech trade. There's the excitement around earnings. I think more importantly, the expansion of margins is what really propelled stocks and equities higher coming off the bottom in March. So as we look forward, is tech going to continue to lead the pack? I would say yes for the foreseeable. But I think we're going to start to see some dispersion within that sector more broadly. We've already started to see that. And so as we look at, you know, opportunities from an investment perspective, I think there is still a case for being diversified, but I don't think we're at any point where we're throwing in the towel on the tech trade. I think there's still a lot of steam left in that.
1: In terms of that dispersion, you know, who are the winners and losers to come? Because I look at, you know, obviously the memory chip makers have absolutely soared, doubled in value essentially year to date, and something like NVIDIA hasn't been on that trajectory of late. So where do you see the next, you know, bottlenecks that investors are going to pile into?
3: Yeah, I might take a bit of a contrarian view on this. I think the opportunities might actually exist outside the borders of the U.S. and then within the U.S. and more of the hard asset. I think we've been hyper-focused on asset-light companies versus asset-heavy companies. And just thinking about where we are in the state of the economy in the world and thinking about some of the reshoring and the infrastructure build-out, I do think there could be a continuation of even what we've seen year-to-date, whether it's more industrials, materials, and even the energy sector from an opportunity perspective. And that also kind of transpires back to valuations. I think as we look at the opportunity set today, some of these more tech-heavy companies that we just mentioned, some of the discretionary sectors as well, I think there's still a lot of strong earnings potential over the next couple quarters. So it's not to say it's time to sell those sectors or those companies in particular, but I think from an opportunity perspective, I do think that some of these unloved sectors

0: sectors that are more asset heavy could prove to be good diversifiers in a portfolio.
1: Paisley, it's also just such an interesting shift that's happened in this market. You know, whether you look at private or public markets, the thing that was prized was asset light, a lot of free cash flow, and really strong margins. You have seen a turn to say, okay, these big tech companies, we like it that they're spending on CapEx as long as they're getting a return, and being asset heavy is an advantage right now. I wonder how much of that is just kind of the flavor of the month as we're doing this AI build out, or whether something has actually changed that asset light, I mean, we've certainly seen it with software companies, but isn't a defendable moat that you need asset heavy companies that can withstand time and withstand the AI disruption.
0: Yeah, I would say I don't think it is a temporary theme in the markets from that asset heavy focus. I think as we focus on the tech sector and a lot of the AI data center build outs, those take years and years to build out. So from a longer term, more strategic or secular play from an investment perspective, I think we're just starting to see that shift. We've seen little pockets here and there. So yes, I would say in the kind of narrow view that we've looked at over the last, say, 6 to 12 months, I think it is maybe more short-term thematic, but I think we're just starting to get the wheels turning on what could be a multi-year build-out in more of that asset-heavy space. So definitely something to keep our eye on.
2: Just want to quickly ask, I mean, when I think multi-asset, my mind goes across equities and fixed income to commodities. Gold has been having a difficult period right now, 4,600. Although, you know, if I told you that, you know, a year ago or 2 years ago, it would seem incredibly expensive, but it hasn't been helped at all by what's going on in Iran. What do you think about gold right now?
0: Yeah, we did see a pullback in gold, I think, in kind of the midst of the crisis back in March. For the sheer fact, it was one of the strongest assets or securities in many people's portfolios. So they sold that for liquidity purposes. The pressure I think we've seen in gold since then is kind of a reflection of this backup in rates. I mean, the historical pattern, and I say that with a caveat because, of course, gold has performed pretty uniquely over the last 12 months. But historically, gold does not love higher yields because gold does not kick off income. And so from a kind of trade-off perspective, investors prefer higher yields. And so I think some of the backup we've seen since kind of the bottom of March sell-off has been driving kind of gold prices maybe sideways. I think longer term, there's still a lot of kind of bigger picture tailwinds, whether it's foreign central bank buying, and really just the belief from a lot of investors and advisor clients in particular, that this is a strong kind of long-term hard asset that they can hold in their portfolio that's tangible and that they can understand. So I do think it's going to be probably a little bit more choppy sideways movement for gold and precious metals broadly over the next couple months. But I do still think that deserves a place in a portfolio longer term.
1: What just about yields and government bonds? Because there seems to be a rethink in a lot of areas. So you have stocks trading at all-time highs. Maybe your desire to use bonds to hedge that aren't as attractive because we're pricing in higher energy prices. We're not doing that for stocks, but we are doing that in yields. Two-year yields, for example, are something at a six-week high. Plus, you have the spillover effect from places like the UK, where politics has also been moving bonds higher. Does that still exist as a hedge, Paisley? It feels like a question we've been asking at least for years now. If you want something because you feel uncomfortable about stocks at an all-time high, where do you turn to?
0: Yeah, we've been on a bit of a roller coaster over the last couple of months. I think really since 2022, there's been this anti-bond or anti-duration trade for very good reason. Rates have been stubbornly high. The 10-year in particular in the U.S. Treasury market continues to bounce between 4 and 4.5. Right now, as we sit this morning, we are closer to that 4.5 kind of technical threshold on the 10-year. And I do think that markets are kind of dislocated. What equity markets are looking forward, looking through the noise and the higher inflation print this morning from kind of what is likely to be a temporary rise in oil and gas prices. And bond yields are kind of doing their own thing. And I think a lot of this has been driven by the fact that this anti-bond narrative has transcended across the marketplace. And so if we really think about what's priced in and from what I would consider to be an asymmetric payoff profile, I do think that the direction of rates over the next 6 months is likely lower from here. It's not recessionary growth concern lower, but I do think that range has been pretty strong over the last couple of years. And so with, again, the 10-year around 4.5, I'd be adding a little bit of duration right here. I do think that as long as inflation is persistently high, say 2.5 to 3% or higher, the stock bond

0: correlation historically has shown that it is a little bit troublesome. So is duration the best hedge for your equity portfolio today? No, it's a diversifier for your hedge. I think the better hedge is probably the hard assets and those kind of real asset plays that are tied more closely to inflation.
1: Paisley, thank you so much for joining us. 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Let's get a check on your equity markets. About 45 minutes into your trading day, we are looking at losses being led by tech, down 0.8%. The rupture seemed to have started in Korea with an official floating the idea of a citizen's dividend over AI. Those comments are walked back, which just shows the fragility of this trade. We're finding reasons to sell this morning. The breadth of the S&P has been pretty bad, despite the fact that it is 7.8% above its 50-day trading average. The majority of constituents are below the 50-day DMA. So that tells you something. Yields continue to move higher, pressured by higher oil prices. They are up about 3.4%. And commodities higher everywhere. Copper, moments ago, hitting $14,000 a ton. And that is nearing an all-time high, Matt.
2: Wow. A lot going on. Well put. Let's get a look at some of the single stock stories at this hour. We're watching AI stocks after that post from the South Korean policymaker suggesting a windfall tax would be used to pay a citizen's dividend. As Danny just said, he kind of walked that back to some extent, but maybe that portends a buildup in political pressure around the world for the future. You can see Intel, Micron, and Advanced Micro Devices all down.
1: Meanwhile, eBay rejected GameStop's $56 billion takeover, calling it neither credible nor attractive, something we likely expected, but does maybe set the scene for a proxy fight, so one to keep watching.
2: Under Armour delivering a disappointing forecast for sales and profit, citing a financial hit from the conflict in the Middle East. And it brings the stock down almost 20%.
1: Yeah, I mean, it kind of is rough for them. They said, we're doing better because we're getting the tariff refunds because of that IEEPA ruling, and then was like, but we're taking a $53 million hit because of supply chain issues around the war in the Middle East.
2: It's tough. Over the last 5 years, Under Armour's stock is down 77%.
1: Yeah, that's not great.
2: Coming up, UK Prime Minister Keir Starmer, his stock also has dropped tremendously, but he's clinging to his premiership despite so many calls from within his own party for him to step down. We'll get an update from London next. This is Bloomberg Open Interest.

0: Tensions are high.
1: Both sides willing to go back to the battlefield.
0: The narrative changes moment to moment.
2: Is there a ceasefire? Is there not a ceasefire? Markets are up, markets are down.
0: Count on Bloomberg for up-to-the-minute reporting.
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9: 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I'm Anne Hordern in Guayaquil, Ecuador, and this is Bloomberg.
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11: In case you missed it on the opening trade,
12: 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That's doubled in size just in the last 2 months. So we're really seeing a lot of amazing growth.
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0: It's getting out of high interest. Look what's making headlines around the world. CME and Silicon Data are teaming up to create a futures market for computing power, a key factor needed to help power the AI boom. The company is saying in a statement that the futures will help traders, financial firms, AI builders, and cloud providers to manage volatility and price risk. The project is still pending regulatory review. Now, New York City Mayor Zoran Mamdani has ditched his plan to raise New Yorkers' property taxes. It was an unpopular measure he threatened to use to help close a two-year deficit. The decision to drop the tax hike is expected to be included in Mamdani's executive budget today, according to a person familiar with the matter. That marks the latest version of the mayor's spending plan for the fiscal year that begins July 1st. UK Prime Minister Keir Starmer told his cabinet he will not resign despite so many calls for him to do so from within his own Labour Party. He appeared to buy himself a reprieve from efforts to oust him following a high-stakes cabinet meeting this morning that resulted in a public show of support from a handful of key allies. But still, 70 members of parliament from Labour had called for his ouster. Let's get more on Starmer's comments with Bloomberg UK government reporter Joe Mays in London. Joe, it's just a shocking number, because if we had 70, for example, Republican congressmen calling for the impeachment of President Trump, that would definitely happen. How can he survive, Keir Starmer survive this?
1: Yeah, it's looking very, very difficult at this stage. He's saying he's carrying on, but you have more than 20% of his MPs calling him to go. You have senior ministers, even in his own cabinet, saying he should set out a timetable for his departure. And so we're in this moment of real political crisis where the Prime Minister is saying he can carry on, but most people around him think, well, no, you can't. And we have a stasis, really, until someone comes out and formally challenges him and tries to trigger a leadership contest. That would require 81 Labour MPs lining up behind a specific individual candidate, and then we'd be in the realm of a contest. But no one yet is willing to make that move. We also have someone, Andy Burnham, the Greater Manchester Mayor. He would like to make a challenge for the Prime Ministership, but he doesn't have a seat in Parliament, so he can't. And he's trying to get a seat in Westminster, but he doesn't have one yet, so that could take many months. So yeah, really a period of stasis right now.
2: The irony in all of this, Joe, and irony is actually probably the wrong word, but we've seen gilt yields start to push higher because of the fear of Starmer leaving and what comes on the other side of it. Just how difficult is it in the UK right now for the budget and to try to rein in some of the deficits, and what does other leadership potentially threaten?
1: Yes, so Britain's public finances are very fragile. The debt to GDP ratio is high and historic highs, and the tax burden is also near post-World War II high. And that's what this Labour government has been trying to grapple with some quite unpopular tax decisions, spending decisions, and that's led to a lot of the anger that Starmer is now facing. So the question is, if someone were to replace him, what will they do differently? And investors do fear there would be a leftward push by a successor under pressure from that left-wing Labour Party, and that could mean more damage to the public finances if the borrowing costs go up further, if yields spike. And that would mean a bit of a loop, really, of negative feedback for the British economy and the British government. So, yeah, these are really febrile times in UK politics.
0: All right, Joe, thanks very much. Joe Mays there covering the drama around the premiership in the UK and in gilt yields. We'll continue to cover that story for you. Still ahead, the reindustrialization of America. Tom Gilbane, the co-CEO of real estate PE firm Rockpoint and a board member of the construction giant Gilbane, joins us on the show to talk about what's hot and what's not, to talk about a comeback potentially in office if you have the right address, and to talk about if people are moving from New York to Florida. We'll get it all with Tom next. This is Bloomberg Open Interest.

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6: Bringing you up-to-the-minute geopolitical news whenever and wherever it happens. I'm Jennifer Zabasadja in the Lesotho Highlands, and this is Bloomberg.
20: This is Bloomberg Open Interest. I'm Matt Miller. Quick check on what's going on in the stock market after closing again yesterday at all-time highs. We're giving up some of those gains today, maybe taking some profits on the S&P 500 down 0.5% to 73.75. The NASDAQ down 1% right now as tech stocks lead the sell-off after what we saw happen in South Korea yesterday. A little bit of a drop there on concerns about the potential of a windfall tax, but again, they've run so far so fast. The KOSPI is up 80% year to date. It's tripled in the last year. You can see that Nvidia is up right now, but only 0.1%. So without that support, obviously we have the ability to fall further. Micron also down 5% today. GameStop and eBay off after that is potentially off that potential deal for now. Lowe's and Under Armour falling as well. When we come back, we'll talk to Tom Gilbane of Rockpoint.

0: World's most powerful investors don't ring a bell. They quietly reshape entire industries. 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Great scoop on this. You've been reporting about an activist investor coming up and trying to shake things up. What's the latest?
1: We've been hearing that there was going to be an activist at some point. The question was who?
2: There is a convergence of technology and national security.
3: The United States is a big country. We're playing in the Northeast. That's an economy as big as the United Kingdom.
4: This is a really interesting space to watch. We're expecting more consolidation.
0: As this is Bloomberg Deals at Bloomberg Invest, I want to talk about the broader deal and M&A environment.
5: This is a moment in time. We'll see how long we're here. It's far too early to call.
6: There is an underinvestment in what's going on in private markets because everyone's looking for additional AI cloud capacity, and it's very tough to build.
7: Everybody wants to get things going, and the IPO market is just one symptom of that. 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
0: 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I'm Danny Berger, and this is Bloomberg Deals. 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
16: Bringing you up to them in the news whenever and wherever it happens. I'm Chevrian in Seoul, and this is Bloomberg.
17: Private equity is becoming more selective, especially in real estate. Rockpoint is putting money to work across a diversified portfolio spanning residential, industrial, office, and hospitality assets. And joining us now is the co-CEO of Rockpoint, Tom Gilbain. He also serves on the board of Gilbain, an historic, really, family-owned construction giant here in America. So, Tom, great to have you on the program, especially on the day when we get a headline like this, Mayor Mamdani scrapping a planned New York City property tax hike. This isn't the sort of Ken Griffin pied-à-terre tax, but it's still a move that he's not able to put through. Are you still confident in the future of New York, even with Mamdani as mayor?
18: I think New York has continued to get better day by day since COVID. And one of the stats that we have come up with that we think is really shows how is what is driving New York and why New York is thriving is if you look at the matriculation of the top 100 universities in America, 15% of those students are coming to New York City. That's the biggest gain pre-COVID of any city in America. And it's 25% from the Ivy League. So it's the young people that want to be here that are really driving New York. And that's driving the employers to come to New York, whether it's Amazon, Google. You've seen OpenAI and Anthropic recently pop up here. So New York is firing on all cylinders. I know there's a lot of bad headlines about people leaving, but we're seeing more than enough people coming. And it's that young talent that the great companies need to be successful in this world and in the future.
0: I was going to ask about the sustainability of it, because you also note that, yes, young talent comes, but then wealth leaves. Once people have made their fortune, they tend to leave New York City. What does that sort of cycle do to the city if, yes, you have people coming in, contributing to businesses, but then the money flees eventually?
18: You know, it's a great question. I think as long as the city stays safe, and it's they've done a great job under Jesse Tisch, and we had John Waldron at our annual meeting 2 weeks ago, and he's a great, obviously, employer and acquisitor of talent. They have to be here. And they will obviously have people move out, move to different places, tax reasons, lifestyle reasons, but these young fit kids want the experience of New York City. They're willing to pay the price of higher taxes, higher rents to get this once-in-a-lifetime experience. And you've got world-class suburbs around here that you really can't, you know, it's hard to compete with the schools and the sports and the lifestyle here. So as long as it stays safe and within reason, New York City's got a very, very bright future.
17: And the professional life as well. I mean, there's something to be said for coming to the office, and kids are going back to the office 4 or 5 days a week. You have recently invested in a building with SL Green, just south of Grand Central Station, which has to be prime real estate, yeah. right? Because, well, at least for a commuter like me, that would be perfect.
18: Yeah.
17: Talk to us about office, because for a long time it was in doubt whether
18: sure.
17: people would even return.
18: Yeah, it's a great question. Obviously, the pandemic hit office hard. There's 3.2 billion square feet of office space in America, and we've gone building by building, and we think there's about 450 million square feet that you'd want to own. And what that means is assets that you have supply, demand, and pricing power in your favor today. 100 Park Avenue, which we were lucky enough to buy a 49% interest in with SL Green, is currently 100% occupied. And rents are up 10%, 15% year over year. That segment of the market is as strong as it's ever been. So you're in that 450 million feet where you have strong, durable cash flows. Cash flows are growing. The other thing you got to really think about office, and the market's really telling us you got to think about this in office, is AI. And what effect is AI going to have on your office building? And I think our belief is the prime New York office will be buoyed by AI. It will be not affected by AI. But there's a lot of office buildings in America that are doing well today that have a lot of people that work there that their job may be disrupted by AI. So you've got to put that into the mix as you decide what you want to buy.
14: By the way, it makes complete sense to me that somewhere like Grand Central would be attractive office real estate. But I was reading this story in the Wall Street Journal basically saying the area that Kathy Hochul once called a hellhole, Hell's Kitchen, and around Penn Station, all of a sudden is starting to look really attractive. Major League Soccer is there, Dick's Sporting Goods. I mean, what's happening with this neighborhood? Apparently it's something that's all of a sudden attractive?
18: Well, everyone knows about flight to quality and flight to trophy, and New York Trophy, Hudson Yards, and what the related companies have built, or the Prime Park Avenue is through the roof, right? One Vanderbilt, SL Green built. But there's also flight to location. People left during COVID. People moved to different locations. Now you have to come back to the office. And so you want to be on top of public transportation. And Penn Station is a great spot to be on top of public transportation. So Grand Central has been the big winner in the first derivative. The second derivative would be Penn Station. In Boston, interesting enough, it's South Station. You know, it was, you know, downtown Boston was always a laggard. And you're seeing tenants from Cambridge, the innovation capital of the world, moving to downtown Boston because they want to be close to South Station. So there's both flight to quality and flight to location is what's making this kind of 450 million, top 15% of office in America viable on a going forward basis.
17: So you're running Rockpoint, but you also sit on the board at Gilbane, which is a construction company that has, you know, built the World's Fair and the Smithsonian and the stadiums that we all go watch our favorite teams in. How are you experiencing the kind of reindustrialization of America, you know, that we're witnessing? Because, like, CapEx from hyperscalers has doubled from last year and tripled from 2 years ago. So it's like a massive amount of money poured into construction.
18: Yeah, it's incredible what you're seeing in the construction industry today, particularly on the large scale. You've got advanced manufacturing, whether you're creating compute, autos, airplanes, GLP-1s, right? So you've got a tremendous amount of manufacturing coming back to the U.S., and that creates a lot of downstream demand. And there's obviously a lot of equity invested in private real estate in the data center space. We don't have the technological background to understand data centers. So how we'll play
17: at
18: it
17: Rockpoint.
18: At Rockpoint. So how we'll play it is we will buy industrial in those neighborhoods that's going to service those data centers that get stronger, right? So we're kind of playing the second derivative. But on the construction side, if you're a large-scale builder and you have the ability to build these advanced manufacturing facilities, chip plants, it's absolutely incredible what's happening in America today, the reindustrialization. And it will create a lot of downstream real estate investment as well, particularly where you can find locations that have advanced manufacturing plus a quality of life where people are moving there. You're seeing domestic net migration.
17: But Tom, how sustainable is that? And what are going to be the second and third and fourth derivatives of that? I mean, when you build it, then you have all of a sudden a huge ecosystem sprout up around it, right? I mean, I've witnessed it with the Intel factory in Central Ohio.
18: Yeah, no, absolutely. I mean, Micron is going to build a $100 billion chip plant in Syracuse, New York, right? So, and the excitement in Syracuse around that is palpable. We've invested in Richmond, Virginia. Why Richmond, Virginia? Because if you look, you're an hour and a half from Washington, D.C., and everything between Richmond, Virginia and Washington, D.C., that what used to be industrial is now a data center, right? And Richmond, Virginia Virginia itself is becoming a data center. So you, if you invest down there in industrial, not only is the supply going down, demand's going up because they have to service these facilities that are going there. And then also you see Eli Lilly building, you see Lego building, you see a lot of these companies coming to America and deciding to create products here. And it makes a lot of sense, and it's creating a lot of growth.
14: Okay, I know that area very well. I'm from Northern Virginia. I went to UVA, so understand that part of Virginia. But the other thing you've seen in that area specifically, more Northern Virginia, but is pushback, this NIMBYism of people saying, we don't want construction of data centers here. We don't want our energy bills to go up. We don't want the eyesore of these huge data centers. How big of a roadblock is that to some of this construction and to some of the projects that you're undergoing, you're thinking, to get this sort of reindustrialization done?
18: Well, there's plenty of parts of the country that are open for business, right? And you saw Related just announced a huge data center in Michigan, right? And so the beauty of Northern Virginia was the winner in the beginning because they had MAE-East, which was the Eastern Internet Portal entrance. And so latency was very important. But now, as you see, power, water are more and more important. You see people going to Cheyenne, Wyoming. You see people going to Michigan. You see people going to Abilene, Texas. You see people going to New Mexico, right? So it can be spread out, and there's a lot of different places that can be winners from this trend. And if you're helping build these data centers, it's a great business. You know, Blackstone talks about their picks and shovels. Our picks and shovels, how we've really been playing, is buying adjacent industrial that's a winner.
14: Tom, this has been so interesting. You're going to have to come back and join us.
18: Okay.
14: Really, really love
18: Happy
14: this conversation.
18: To.
14: That is the Rockpoint co-CEO, Tom Gilbane. Let's get a check on your equity markets just over an hour into your trading day. And tech taking another leg lower this morning. Some of the momentum running out of steam, at least for today, specifically in the high-flying chip stocks, down 1.1%. The S&P 500 down 0.6%. Both of those coming off a record high built on very thin breath. So that breath turns, i.e. semis, and you get today's trade. Also not helping our higher yields after stickier inflation and higher energy prices. Brent crude above $107 a barrel this morning, up 3.4%, Matt.
17: Let's get a look at some of the single stock stories that we're following for you this hour. Sneaker company On raising its profit outlook for the year as it sees higher demand for new designs targeting younger consumers.
14: Wendy's shares are surging after a report that Nelson Peltz's Trian is looking into a bid to take the fast food chain private, up 15% this morning.
17: And shares of GoPro are coming back to earth after rallying more than 20% in the extended trade yesterday, the company announcing a strategic review of its alternatives, including a possible sale or merger.
14: Coming up on the show, on natural gas is becoming the world's most strategic fuel. We're going to speak with the LNG pioneer, Sharif Suki. That's coming up next on Bloomberg Open Interest.

0: in case you missed it on Balance of Power.
1: Obviously, the aim ultimately of this mission is to make advancement enough that this becomes something that is much more frequent, that we have a permanent base on the moon, that people are constantly shuttling back and forth. Would you describe this mission as having been a major step forward? How much faster will things be able to move from here?
2: Well, I hope a lot faster. Finally, we're flying again. The new NASA administrator had, a great kind of light of fire speech under folks at NASA. We're going to start flying a lot more often, and he's absolutely right about that. Hopefully, NASA's date is next year. Our next flight will be with the landers in Earth orbit, and then the flight after that will be with a moon lander that will actually go to the moon and land on the moon. SpaceX and Blue Origin are the two contractors for those landers, but this is a great first step. There's going to be a lot more test flights and then finally landing on the moon, and I think we have some momentum. Like Austin Powers said, we have our mojo back.
0: Don't miss Balance of Power live every weekday.
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14: Brent moving higher this morning as President Trump cast doubts on the Iran ceasefire, putting energy markets back on edge. That's also bringing renewed focus to the natural gas trade. Joining us now is a legend in LNG, Sharif Souki. He founded Cheniere Energy, which, again, he and Cheniere pioneered this idea of exporting LNG and completely reshaped the global gas market. Thank you so much for joining us, Sharif. Great to have you on and to have your expertise. And look, this is something that you have been talking about, this idea that energy markets are really constrained. It's obviously hitting Asia harder than it is the U.S., but here we are in May, and still the Strait of Hormuz is closed. It is a reality, this disruption. Just how concerned and constrained is this global energy market right now?
15: Not really.
14: But why? Why is that? The worst case scenario has happened, Sharif.
15: I don't think that is correct. I think what has happened in the last—it's become evident in the last few months—is that there's a shift in the center of gravity of energy from the Arabian Gulf to the Gulf of America. And I think when we started using the name Gulf of America, people didn't understand the symbolism behind it. But it's true that from Alaska to Argentina, production of oil and gas is more significant than anywhere else in the world today. So you're talking about roughly 40 million barrels a day, by far the largest block anywhere, and by far more important than anything else. And you've seen recently a realignment of Americas plus GCC, which has undermined the strength of OPEC and the thing that we feared most in the past. So the Strait of Hormuz is not necessarily something that should be a surprise.
16: But is it crippling if the Strait of Hormuz remains shut, or are you saying we'll be fine without it?
15: It's too soon to tell, but I would tell you that the first 2 or 3 months that this has been happening, you have a number of things that have happened. The first one is a supply response. People who were able to produce more have produced more, including the United States, that increased its exports in a dramatic fashion. The second thing that has happened is a realignment of logistics. So people who could use pipelines or could use some additional storage, you're talking about huge storage available on a global basis today. And that has been used. And then finally, there's been a demand response, which has been one from China that for a year, strangely enough, have been buying 1 million barrels a day that they didn't need, just to put it in storage. So you may ask yourself, did they know something? Did they expect something? The second thing is switching fuels, which has happened kind of painlessly because the rest of energy complex is not affected. We don't have an energy crisis. We have an oil interruption. But coal, gas, electricity has all remained relatively stable. And the third thing that has happened is the easy demand destruction is happening. So you're starting to see a weakening in demand in China, a weakening in demand on a global basis. Whether all of this is enough to balance the markets, it's too soon to tell. We need to wait and see what the numbers are going to look
16: like.
15: We
16: do, though, see undeniably inflation, right? I mean, gas at on a national average, more than $4.50, which for Americans is expensive. And we had the CPI numbers in today, 3.8% year over year. So we're seeing a lift in inflation. It's going the wrong direction. That doesn't bother you?
15: Of course,
16: yeah.
15: But if you look at the early numbers, and again, we're very early, Americans have not stopped buying gasoline. Gasoline
16: right.
15: demand is still the same. We have not stopped traveling.
16: Is it super elastic, gasoline demand?
15: I don't think it affects us enough yet.
16: Yeah.
15: The news is bad, but the reality is not that bad yet. So if you look at 450, we in the United States use about 6% of our disposable income on energy. China, in contrast, uses 18% of their disposable income on energy. So it doesn't affect us as much
16: yep.
15: as other things.
14: You mentioned anyone that can get more energy out of the ground is trying to do so. And I know this

0: enormous resources in the United States, and we keep discovering more with technology.
1: By the way, is there a way that we can look at this as almost like a geopolitical weapon that the U.S. has? Do you think that that's where we start to evolve into, that we can use this as a tool, as a negotiating tool?
2: You mean our energy independence?
1: Yes, exactly, yeah. But also our exports of LNG and the importance that is served in the globe.
0: So if you look at the latest interview President Trump gave, he talked about, in his inimitable fashion, I did Venezuela first, it was a raving success, and now I'm doing Hormuz. So clearly, this is something, this was on 60 Minutes. So clearly, this is done consciously. We understand from a geopolitical basis how important the United States has become and how we are at the center of the Americas. So the Canadians have been kind enough to bring their oil and their gas south to us. The Gulf of Mexico depends on us for refining and for being able to export product. So we really are at the heart of this new geopolitical reality now that has moved the center of gravity here as opposed to the Arabian Gulf.
2: By the way, Sharif, we were listening to Jamie Dimon earlier from JP Morgan talk about the progress that's been made in terms of deregulation under this administration. And I wonder what more progress you think needs to be made in the oil patch, because I know, you know, the Jones Act is one thing that to some extent has been holding us back. Laying pipelines is difficult, to say the least, right? What still needs to be done in terms of deregulation?
0: So from my perspective as an immigrant in this country, the ability of this country to self-correct is amazing. So I have never found a regulatory issue if I had a case to make. And this is going through 8 secretaries of energy in my career. So I've dealt with Democrats, Republicans, and I found it always possible to make your case and very often to prevail. What I think is important now is the capital formation, because all that we're talking about now requires a tremendous amount of capital. And this is, for me, more important than the regulatory reform. The way we put capital to work for the critical industries, whether it's nuclear, oil and gas, or all the things that are going to be needed. The real issue that we're going to have, the real energy crisis, is going to come from electricity, not from oil and gas. And when the electricity demand is growing at 4% per year. And if that continues to be sustained, it's going to be very difficult to address this growth in demand. And it's not just artificial intelligence. It's also air conditioning. It's also electric vehicles. It's also the billion people around the world today that don't have electricity. So when you put that into the equation and you look at the possibilities, you don't find them. It's very difficult. That riddle is going to have to be solved.
2: Sharif, it's been great to get your intel. Really appreciate your time. Thank you so much for joining us. Chenier Energy founder, Phoenix Energy founder, Ajax Holdings chairman, Chenier Suki. This is Bloomberg.

0: It's a multi-trillion dollar industry. 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
4: 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We're tracking breaking news today from Wall Street to Washington.
5: Let's start overseas. The sector is really propelling this deal forward.
2: Yeah, the hope is this will open up new markets and provide some additional liquidity.
5: Of course, now they're going to have competitors. We got a big week coming up in politics.
2: Earnings season is underway. We're going to get some key reports.
3: Everything you need to know before the markets open on Monday.
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3: There's going to be now tons of tariff headlines until midterm elections.
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4: President Trump meets China's Xi Jinping in Beijing on Thursday, with trade tensions and the Iran war expected to take center stage. Tesla's Elon Musk, Apple's Tim Cook, and Boeing CEO Kelly Ortberg are among the executives invited to accompany the president, though notably NVIDIA CEO Jensen Huang is not making the trip. Joining us now is Bloomberg's senior editor, Mike Shepard. And Shep, you know, to me, the most interesting thing will be to find out what China can do to help us out of the pickle we've found ourselves in concerning the Strait of Hormuz and Iran. What's expected there? What's the range of options?
5: Well, what we're going to see really, Matt, is China pressing the U.S. and Donald Trump in particular to find a way to end this conflict quickly. Remember that China really depends on the Middle East as a source of energy. China is the top buyer of oil from Iran, and they've also been a strategic partner to Tehran over the years. So this conflict that the president touched off at the end of February really has not sat well in Beijing, and in fact, it prompted a delay in the originally planned timing of the summit between President Trump and President Xi that was supposed to have taken place back in March. But here we are. They are going to sit down and meet. And really, Iran is going to be at the center of the discussions, even with all the other issues on the table between the U.S. and China in this summit. And what we will also see, though, is the president of the United States in turn pressing China for efforts on its part to stop support for Iran. And that would include reducing purchases of Iranian oil and halting any sort of strategic support. We saw that the U.S. has sanctioned some Iranian Chinese oil refiners and providers of satellite imagery as part of this.
1: Shep, thank you so much for that. That is Bloomberg's Michael Shepard. So a conversation to look out for this week. But in the meantime, tomorrow, we're going to speak with Ann Barry Threadneedle, Amy Wu Silverman of RBC, and Mara CEO.

0: tariffs, I think, are probably the first time in my career I've had to deal with like a fundamental change in government policy in terms of how we think about how markets work.
1: The challenge, especially within my supply chain, is now how do you have enough productivity initiatives to offset the increased cost of all the product?
2: Can you just move your supply chain out of China and into the US or out of Mexico and up to Canada? Is it that easy?
1: It's not that easy, but we do have flexibility. And we had been, prior to tariffs, prior to any of this, we had been on a journey to diversify our footprint out of China. So probably two-ish years ago, roughly 60, 65% of our toy and game volume was coming from China. Today, as we entered into 2025, that was around 50%. All we've done is really accelerate the path to get down to roughly, call it 30% by the time we enter into 2027. For us, I mean, if tariffs stay, if tariffs go, it's never good to have so much of your manufacturing base centered on one geography. We think the diversification is good, but it does take a bit of time to get

0: get vendors and suppliers up to speed. Quality is a big deal, especially when you're dealing with toys and kids. It's not an instantaneous thing, but it's not also a five-year, have to build a new plant from scratch.
1: Bringing you up to the minute geopolitical news wherever and whenever it happens. I'm Anne-Marie Hordern in Guayaquil, Ecuador, and this is Bloomberg.
2: Trading day is about to start.
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5: Bloomberg Tech is live from coast to coast with Caroline Hyde in New York and Ed Ludlow in San Francisco.
6: This is Bloomberg Tech. Coming up, big swings in Korean stocks after a South Korean policymaker suggests paying citizens a dividend using taxes on AI profits.
7: Plus, the largest US derivatives exchange, CME, is planning to create a futures market for computing power, one of the key drivers of the AI boom.
6: And SAP pushes further into AI agents across business operations with its new autonomous enterprise platform. We'll discuss with the CEO.
7: First, we check in on these markets, which, well, maybe for once we get a shakeout of what has been a relentless grind higher in the tech industry, and most notably some of the chip stocks, which today are the biggest fallers, having been, of course, the crescendo effect in the Nasdaq. We're up by 1.4%. It's the biggest drop we've seen since late March, Ed. And all of this is as we still have anxiety about geopolitics, and that is feeding through to inflationary pressures more broadly.
6: Take a look at this chart. Korean stocks took a dive on Tuesday following a Facebook post by a South Korean policymaker saying the nation should pay citizens a, quote, dividend using taxes on AI profits. The benchmark KOSPI sank as much as 5%, then paired losses when the Korean government later said that was his personal opinion. South Korean shares of Samsung and SK Hynix recouped some of their losses, but still closed down around 5%. Let's get more with Bloomberg's executive editor for Global Tech, Peter Elstrom. It's the kind of story you wake up, you see it number one on the Bloomberg terminal, and you're not really surprised, but you do a double take, and you go a Facebook post that sank an entire market. Who is this policymaker, and what do we need to know?
8: Yeah, it is a bit of a surprise, and there are surprising dynamics behind this this post. So as you mentioned, this advisor, Kim Young-bong, posted on Facebook about this idea of an AI dividend, really a citizen's dividend because of the AI profits. Again, it was posted on Facebook. It's not official policy. The president's office was quick to come out and say that it's his personal opinion. But it's a 2,500-word post. It's very in-depth. It's actually quite philosophical. He talks about the evolution of the Korean economy, what it means for the people, what it means for citizens, how there are going to be challenges, but there are going to be opportunities too. And then he homes in out on this idea that perhaps there should be a dividend to rebuild the social foundation of the country as they go into this new era. So he's not talking about new taxes on these companies, just to be clear, on the key companies like Samsung and SK Hynix. He's just talking about how the country is going to benefit from their profits and what the country should do with those profits. And the profits are pretty staggering, just to be clear. Samsung is on track to make something like $220 billion this year. SK Hynix won't be far behind. So you're talking about $400 billion in profits from just two companies. Of course, it's not as much as you would get in the U.S., but it's much more concentrated in Korea. So the contribution to the Korean budget is going to be much more substantial. They're going to have this windfall. And so he's talking about what they should do with it.
7: Look, he's clicking in on a hot button topic, whether it be here in the United States, where OpenAI has been potentially suggesting ways in which there could be some sort of wealth fund created to distribute the wealth created by AI more broadly. But also there's potential labor issues, particularly for Samsung. SK Hynix has been promising profits towards its engineers and workers, but Samsung is facing a potential strike.
8: Yeah, that's a really important point. This is not just a Korea issue. This is really a global issue. Governments around the world are trying to figure out, what are we going to do if there is this big AI boom as we've seen so far? What are you going to do with all those profits? What are you going to do with that new wealth? You've had the billionaires tax proposed, of course, in California, too. Now, Samsung and SK Hynix have been wrestling with this issue. As you mentioned, Samsung right now is in negotiations with its labor union, which is threatening to strike because they want a bigger share of those profits, too. Again, this is not a new tax on these companies, though, if they proceed with this dividend, as we've talked about. It's more a sense of what the Korean government can do to prepare. And the big message from Kim in this whole discussion is that his government in Korea and the governments around the world need to be more proactive in thinking about how they're going to navigate this much more complex world with AI as it begins to change the economy, begins to change the workplace and employment, too.
7: Philosophical indeed, Bloomberg's Peter Elstrom. Thanks for running us through it. Look, staying in Asia, President Trump is poised to travel to China to meet with President Xi Jinping later this week. Now, a number of top tech executives are expected to join the trip, as we told you yesterday, the likes of Tim Cook, the likes of Tesla's Elon Musk. Notably absent, NVIDIA CEO Jensen Huang, who was reportedly not even invited. Here with more is Bloomberg's chip and AI reporter Maggie Eastman. So is that the case, that the invite wasn't extended to Jensen, who seems so close to the president?
9: Yes, exactly. That's what we're reporting here. NVIDIA's chief executive officer, the leader of America's most valuable company, did not get the invite to come to China, even though he has a lot at stake in China. And Huang is continuing to push for some sort of AI chip sale there, though this seems to be a signal that he's not going to get Blackwell sales in China anytime soon, at least from the U.S. permission side.
6: It's interesting, you're writing about this in your Tech in Depth today, right? That the president's priorities and Jensen Huang's priorities right now, they might not be as aligned as they have been in recent months. Just take us into your Tech in Depth.
9: Absolutely. So there's really a stark contrast here. If you look at the last time President Trump met with President Xi in Korea last October, Blackwells were top of mind. You know, President Trump was telling reporters that he was going to talk to Xi about those chips. At the same time, NVIDIA was lobbying for potentially selling those high-powered processors to China. So now we're seeing sort of a reversal in Trump's priorities. The issue of AI chips has been deliberated, and it was decided that, you know, the U.S. would allow NVIDIA to sell its H200 processor, which is less powerful than the Blackwell. And it seems to be that that's sort of where the line stands. And the latest signal of that is, of course, Jensen not joining for this China trip.
7: It's interesting that maybe more on the focus from the Chinese leadership perspective is Taiwan. And therein lies the whole issue of supply chain and a desire to make America stand alone a little bit more in its own ability to fabricate these chips. Maggie, who do you think is going to be centered around conversation? And when it comes to Jensen, is it a big loss? Because the market is down, what, 0.8% on his name today?
9: Well, look, it's certainly not the boost that the idea that AI chips could be on the table and Blackwells could be on the table was last October. I mean, that sent NVIDIA's, you know, market cap above $5 trillion. So we're not seeing that same enthusiasm. And even for something like the H200s, it's unclear if NVIDIA will ever be able to, you know, tally up sales from selling those to China. China could still reject those. You know, it's possible that comes up in this meeting, though the focus is probably going to be bigger geopolitical issues, especially the war in Iran. And so it seems since AI chips are just not a focus, NVIDIA's definitely not going to get a boost from this meeting. And, you know, they might even see some declines, as you're pointing out.
6: Bloomberg's Maggie Eastman, thank you very much. The melt-up in chips and AI infrastructure stocks is hitting a pause today. I'm looking at the Philadelphia Semiconductor Index. It's up 140% over the last 12 months. Through yesterday's close, up 70% year-to-date. But today, in the moment, we're on track for our biggest drop since that last week of March. It's probably worth pointing out as well that CPI inflation accelerating in April, coming in 3.8% year-on-year, that has had big impact on the markets of the moment. Let's get more with Kim Forrest, CEO of Boca Capital Partners. I was talking with the equities desk this morning at Bloomberg News about a lot of these names that are really lower today, taking a pause, Intel, Micron, Intel in particular, they were kind of primed for a bit of a pullback, right? Is that it? Is that just timing in the moment? Or is it this CPI print we got this morning?
10: I think the CPI print is completely disregarded by the chip nation and AI because they don't care. They just simply don't care what cost things are. or I guess overall they don't care. God knows that, you know, AMD is probably making some gains because they have a somewhat lower priced GPU than NVIDIA, and it's capable. So, you know, cost is relative. But yes, I don't think CPI has anything to do with today's tech sell-off. I think it has more to do with just look at the gains for the year, and sometimes you just run out of buyers. Even momentum buyers can't continue. So it's probably that, as well as what happened in South Korea. Again, momentum buyers want to buy companies that are going up, and perhaps yesterday's sell-off of those memory names was enough to cool the temperature of buying chip stocks today.
7: It's interesting that talk about momentum. And look, we've been hearing from some of the biggest leaders on Wall Street just today about whether AI is real, what the investment opportunities are, who wins, who loses. Just take a listen to Jamie Dimon a little bit earlier, Kim.
11: The way I look at it is that AI is real. A lot of money is going to go into it. That doesn't mean everyone who does it is going to be a winner. Like go back to the internet. A lot of people lost, a lot of people won. And so, you know, in the hyperscales, will those data centers not find use? They probably will. But is it possible that some do it badly, design it badly, didn't get the right? Yes, of course it's possible.
7: Kim, you've bet on, invested in the right names, some that have run incredibly well through momentum or otherwise recently. But are too many ramping higher at this moment? Will we start to see more discernment?
10: I hope so. And actually, we've seen some discernment with Intel coming back from, you know, it was not only dead and buried, but it had the grass grew over its grave, right? I mean, it was gone. And yet here we are. And why are we here? I think it's the forward movement of AI development. And whenever AI came on the scene and ChatGPT captured everyone's imagination, both NVIDIA and OpenAI seemed to be like the winners, and everybody else was just going to languish. Well, technology rollouts don't really work that way. And I think we're probably in, I've been watching a lot of baseball because the Pittsburgh Pirates are actually tolerable to watch this year so far. And we're probably in the bottom of the second inning. In AI. So we have a lot of road to go ahead of us.
6: The big calendar item this week probably is President Trump's visit to China, meeting with President Xi, and also the delegation of top CEOs, all relevant to the fields that you've outlined. What's at stake here for the technology investor and for markets this week?
10: Well, the U.S. and China are walking a really, really narrow line between each other where AI is considered, is, you know, the topic. For right. a long time, America has been winning, but I think it feels like decades ago, whenever DeepSeek came out, maybe it was the beginning of 2025, you know, the shiver went through the AI community going, oh my gosh, China might have something here. And while we want competition, it's the military uses of AI and the military uses of the chips that we're very cognizant of. And I think that's why, you know, Jensen Huang didn't get the invite. They don't really want to discuss that at this point. So don't invite him. Don't have the conversation about it. But yes, AI is very much a contention between the U.S. and China. And I know that the U.S. is, you know, U.S. first, would like to develop it and sell it to the rest of the world, but so would China. So there's going to be tension over the world of AI.
7: Kim Forrest, CIO of Boca Capital Partners. It's always great to check in with you. Thanks for the expertise. Now coming up, the largest U.S. derivatives exchange, that's the CME, is planning to create a futures market for computing power. Details next. This is Bloomberg Tech.

0: in case you missed it on Bloomberg Surveillance.
1: I don't know if any of you can tell me with a straight face that the world is safer, more secure, and more prosperous because of this war. We know that deficits will be larger, inflation will be higher, we'll have less and later monetary easing, interest rates have risen, growth will be slower, supply chain disruptions are certain. I'm not here to tell a doomsday story, but
2: sounds like one.
1: Equity valuations surpass the pre-war baseline, I'm out.
3: Dalib, what do you think is just could be a memorandum of understanding between Iran and the United States? Not a serious comprehensive deal, but what could be the like a base case that can come out of talks?
1: I've never heard of an MOU settling a war, but you know, there is deal space, and I understand why there's relief in the markets from the lows. It can come together. I think there's political appetite on both sides, but my point is on valuations. How much is that relief worth?
0: Don't miss Bloomberg Surveillance live every weekday.
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7: More than what you need to know, it's what you need to think about.
8: The United States is short power. We're short compute. We're short chips. And there are going to be shortages in all three, and memory, four things. I actually believe a new asset class will be buying futures of compute. We just don't have enough compute power right now.
9: That was BlackRock CEO Larry Fink a week ago at Milken.
4: Foretelling what is big news out today, CME and Silicon Data are teaming up to create a futures market for computing power, one of the pillars of the AI boom. Bloomberg's finance reporter, Catherine Doherty, has actually been following what Silicon Data has been doing around this for a while, and now the CME brings it because, according to Terry Duffy at the CME, compute's the new oil.
10: That's right. It's just another commodity that is going to be able to not just be traded, tracked, versus that's really what was the first pillar was the index that was created, Silicon Data, bringing that to investors so they could at least start to have more transparency around putting a number to what people were valuing as the price of compute technology. Mm. And now we have the ability to hedge against price moves,
2: right,
10: and some of the risks that are out there as it would you tracking oil or other commodity prices. This is really bringing this into the institutional space, and you're gonna have,
2: right,
10: both the tech firms and investors that are gonna jump into this and build the market and grow it so that it has the actual liquidity to back it.
2: You know, Catherine, I'd go even more basic than that. You know, futures contracts are just an agreement to buy or sell something at a later date at a fixed price. So you're either locking in that cost or you're betting in a price change in either direction. But like with compute, like I think we're talking about GPUs or GPU hours, something like that. You know, have they worked out how this would work in the real world?
10: That's right. So the index is where you're getting into that detail about GPUs and the processing power. That was kind of the first step. Now with the futures contracts, as you are pointing out, this is the ability to hedge for future moves, putting a price to or really the bet of where these contracts are going to be traded in the future. So it's both looking at where is the price of these GPU processing power trading today, and where do we see it in the few weeks, months, and as it builds out, it's really going to be, it has to develop, and I think that it's something that also needs the blessing of regulators, but that is the intent, is to be able to put a price on, not just where this power is trading at the very moment, but in the future.
4: Silicon Data, Carmen Lee, who's the founder of all this, previously a trader, was her idea to bring transparency to those who were going and trying to buy compute and just understand what one offering was like to another? Or is she really thinking that this can become a fully fledged asset class that the retail investors want to get in, and more broadly, we want to sort of build up an ecosystem around?
10: I do think it was all about the ecosystem. What Silicon Data and what Carmen was building from the very start was, again, one pillar to something that was much larger. And when we talk about transparency, before today, there really wasn't a big player like CME that was able to bring compute as an asset class to the market in this way. CME as a derivatives exchange, they already have the traders, and so you might not have just the tech firms and the AI providers, the superscalers that are going to be using this to hedge their own costs, but you're bringing an entire new institutional base that is going to look at this asset class in the same way that they would oil, metals, and other things that they trade. So it's going to be kind of a mix of many different worlds that is going to build this ecosystem, this new market.
2: That was my next question, really, is like, put CME in the context of the broader derivatives markets. A next step would be, other players would make similar proposals for futures contracts on computes in other jurisdictions.
10: Yes, you already have seen some exchanges, some upstarts, but no one to the size of CME, which is the largest US derivatives exchange, come into this space. It's very likely that we'll see other large exchange operators that will jump into this and build their own marketplace, because it's all about the more liquidity, the more trading, and the more interest that you can build, the better it is for the market as a whole. It doesn't need to be just one exchange.
2: Bloomberg's Catherine Doherty on a big breaking news story this morning. Thank you very much. Sam Altman is expected to take the stand today in the closely watched trial over the charitable status of OpenAI. Elon Musk has accused the startup and his fellow co-founders and Microsoft of betraying OpenAI's founding mission for their own benefit. Yesterday, we learned more about the financial gains during testimony from Microsoft CEO Satya Nadella and OpenAI's former chief scientist, Ilya Sutskever. Bloomberg's Madeleine Meckelberg is covering the case and has been there every single day. Let's start with the what's to come. Sam Altman, you know, this is the testimony probably that the world's waiting for. What do we know at this stage?
11: That's right. This is definitely the high-profile witness that we've been waiting to hear from. We've heard from, at this point, all of the other major players in this OpenAI battle with Elon Musk. That includes Elon Musk, Greg Brockman, Ilya Sutskever, Satya Nadella, as you said. And so we don't know much about Altman. We don't even know what time we're expecting him to take the stand today, but there's just a few days left at trial, and he really has a lot of questions that he's going to have to answer for before the jury. I think we're going to hear him grilled on a lot of the subjects that we've covered already at trial, mainly about his relationship with Elon Musk, but also chiefly about his ouster. That's something that Musk's legal team has been making a really big issue of. This is back in the 2022-2023 time period, and they're going through a lot of concerns that employees voiced at that time, or members of the board, rather, voiced at that time about his leadership style. So I think this is going to be an opportunity for him to kind of respond to a lot of the allegations and descriptions that we've heard so far and tell his side of the story, which is an essential one in this case.
9: And the essential element of the story is what to convince that it wasn't just out of greed that they were turning into a for-profit business. What is it that through Sam's leadership style that they're looking to prove one way or other?
11: That's right. So that's the central argument from Musk here, is that they've betrayed the founding mission in an effort to try to enrich themselves. That's why we've heard so much about how much stake some of these leaders have in OpenAI, how much money was being thrown around and made here since they've made this conversion to a for-profit. I know your viewers know that the value of OpenAI has skyrocketed, especially in recent years. And so all these folks who had equity in the very early days of making it a for-profit have made significant return since then. Their stake has grown so much. And so I think what we've seen from Musk's lawyers is an attempt to show that Altman has maybe not been truthful to the board in the past. His motives have not always been clear. So while he may be saying one thing about his commitment to the mission, I think they're trying to have the jury ask some questions about whether he's telling the truth there and whether that's really where his motivation is.
9: Bloomberg's Madeleine Meckelberg, we'll let you get back to that courtroom. We appreciate you. Now coming up, eBay, it rejects a $56 billion takeover offer from GameStop. CEO Ryan Cohen describing the bid, well, GameStop, at least eBay is describing the bid as, quote, neither credible nor attractive. More next. 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

0: up-to-the-minute global news whenever and wherever it happens. I'm Jemina Bersecci in Davos, Switzerland, and this is Bloomberg.
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9: Checking in on eBay and GameStop shares. Well, apparently, the $56 billion takeover offer from GameStop is deeply non-credible nor attractive, according to eBay itself, Ed. We have clearly something that now could become some sort of proxy battle. It could become hostile takeover where Ryan Cohen goes directly to shareholders of eBay. But thus far, a company that is worth a quarter of the company it's trying to bid for hasn't managed to convince the board.
14: Yeah, the offer was $125 a share, 50% cash, 50% GameStop stock. eBay's at $107. And there were concerns about actually how GameStop would come up with the financing of that offer. What happens next?
9: Yeah, and question, of course, all about whether or not this could remain an investment-grade company if combined. And that seems to be a key issue that our reporting shows, the resources showing that that TD offering, not enough if it's not investment-grade, Ed.
14: Not the end of that story. Coming up, we're going to speak with Bennett Siegel, co-founder and general partner of A-Star, about the firm's latest and largest fund for early stage. That's next. It's halftime. 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

0: Everybody has a moment where they put into action all they've practiced, where they step up to a challenge and either succeed or fail. 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
6: Up-to-the-minute geopolitical news whenever and wherever it happens. I'm Jennifer Zabasadja in the Lesotho Highlands, and this is Bloomberg.
7: Welcome back to Bloomberg Tech. Generally speaking, we're seeing technology stocks down and quite significantly. The Nasdaq 100 off by almost 2% now. And actually, semiconductors and chips are the mainstay of that decline. There's two parts to it. We saw an astonishing rally, in particular in chip stocks, that as of yesterday's close, were up 70% year to date. So we're taking a timeout, a breather. But the Philadelphia Semiconductor Index down almost 6% and on track for its biggest drop since the last week of March. We did get a pretty hot inflation print this morning. And our equities desk is saying in the global markets wrap that that's part of it, the halt in the rally we see in stocks, Caro. Now, Intel is an interesting case study, one of those taking a breather. It had been driven by reports of a potential deal with Apple and a strategic pivot into AI. Intel was staging a comeback and in a blazing rally added over $400 billion in market value in just 6 weeks. But short interest is near a 52-week high, suggesting that for some, today might be the day to bet against the momentum. Ryan Vlastelica joins us with, for once, some good timing on the piece he put out this morning. I joke. Explain the short interest piece to me. How does that work? Why would it drive the stock like this?
8: Sure. So as you mentioned, Intel has seen some really tremendous momentum in the stock price over the past few weeks. I think it's up more than 200% since late March. So that's a very attractive opportunity for a lot of short sellers who are expecting that this momentum will not only reverse, but reverse in a pretty dramatic fashion. Because in addition to how much the stock has moved up, the multiple is at an all-time high, over 100 times estimated earnings. So you have a high valuation stock that's already seen some pretty significant gains. It's not really a surprise that people are betting on a reversal, even though a lot of short sellers are saying when you have a company like this with so much positive momentum, so much fundamental momentum, it's very difficult to pick a top and really ride the move down. So a lot of confusion here, but certainly some people are betting on a reversal.
9: And they're looking pretty clever today, at least as we're currently trading off by more than 10%. What's interesting, though, is that the analyst community still think one should be buying this stock. What is it, 17 buys, only 3 sells, even though the price target is a little out of whack with where it currently is, Ryan?
8: I would say the consensus is a little bit more muted on Intel relative to some other big tech names. I think there's far more hold ratings than there are buys, but I do think people are warming up to this story. There was a lot of skepticism for years about will they be able to get their foundry business back at the top of the line, the industry standard, and there's been a lot of optimism that they are showing some progress on this turnaround. It was a very ambitious move. It's cost them a lot of money. There's been a lot of skepticism, but lately we are seeing Very strong results. We had this report about potentially working with Apple on chip making, which would be a huge validation for the chip making business. Mm. So there are some very positive signs here. But like I said, the multiple is very high. There's a lot of questions out there, and the stock has already seen a pretty significant move.
9: And that's benefited the U.S. government, for one. Bloomberg's Ryan Vlastelica, thanks so much. Always great reporting. Now, let's talk about a growing number of venture firms who are pumping ever larger sums into leading startups, OpenAI, Anthropic. But our next guest is taking a different approach. Bennett Siegel is a co-founder of A-Star, which targets seed stage startups. Checks $3, $5 million. It's just closed its third fund, $450 million in total. That's a large seed round and fund, but perhaps small versus multi-stage VC fundraisers that we've seen of late. So Bennett, I'm pleased to welcome you here into the New York studio. Seeds rounds have become astronomically large in many ways. So are you doing what you've always done? Are you having to change with the times? How is your VC model looking?
10: Well, first off, thank you for having me. I think we right now live in a world of giants, both on the venture capital side and the company side. And we've really stuck to our craft, which is early stage investing, backing founders with an idea of raising a few million dollars and looking to build a giant of tomorrow. And we wanted a fund size that

0: allowed us to execute on this strategy where we could be a close partner to these founders. As funds get larger, incentives shift, and they increasingly put larger amounts of capital into later stage rounds, and you see that with Anthropic and OpenAI raising many billions of dollars, we tend to start more at the ground floor and have crafted our fund and our team to be a partner to founders when it's not obvious and before the technology is clear and before the market opportunity is present.
1: But the size of the seed rounds, even when a product hasn't developed. I mean, you're thinking, what was it, reporting around $2 billion being raised by Thinking Machines Lab. You're thinking about Safer Superintelligence, again, a $2 billion seed round. I know Ed's going to come in with the avocados and the mangoes, but how do you stick to your knitting? Oh, you just you ignore those sorts of companies?
0: No, it's a great question. I think there's a bifurcation in the market. I think there's traditional seed rounds, which increasingly companies started by younger founders, graduates from Harvard, MIT, Stanford. They're raising what we call a more traditional seed round of between $3 to $5 million. In many cases, they're building on top of foundational model companies. Mm. So they're leveraging the technology and the capital invested in OpenAI and Anthropic, and we've backed a number of those companies, and they build on what we call the application layer. On the flip side is exactly the types of rounds you're talking about. It's typically researchers that are spinning out of established model companies. They're raising, in many cases, could be hundreds of millions, could be billions of dollars out of the gate to go and do research and perhaps commercialize a future technology. We've largely avoided those rounds, and those rounds have been led by companies like Andreessen Horowitz and others. We will pick our spots, but in many cases, founders don't really need $500 million out of the gate, though in this capital markets environment, they're able to get it, and there are funds that will back them to do so.
2: Bennett, before co-founding A-Star, you did 4 years at Coatue, and I imagine focused on slightly different scale and domains. But would you just reflect a little bit on the difference in your experience, what that was like out investing out of Coatue versus the seed stage at these check sizes and round sizes?
0: Yeah, it's a great question. I think incentives do matter, and there's a reason that funds increasingly raise larger amounts of money over time. And when they raise larger quantums of capital, they tend to invest at the later stages, and they tend to focus on large dollar deployment. You know, Coatue is a multi-stage fund. They invest venture through public markets. Most of the focus tends to be on the growth stages when there's already clear winners, and you could invest hundreds of millions of dollars in a company and look to earn a multiple on that. You know, where we play at the seed stage, we're investing, typically it starts at a couple million dollars. We're backing a founder before there's an idea, before there's consensus around a market, and we're working with them to build their business. The beauty of our model is we can actually make venture-type returns, and we can make 100, 200, 300 times our money, but we have to go and find these, you know, incredible opportunities early, and it takes many years for the companies to sort of grow and mature. The other aspect of our model, which is different from Coatue's, we'll continue to invest, which we've done in our best companies over time, and be one of the largest shareholders in the cap table. So it'll be much more concentrated with a handful of companies that we hope will go from inception stage to the public markets over a decade or longer.
2: What Caroline was referring to about coconut rounds, avocado rounds, mango seed rounds is I wrote a column a few months ago that it's pointless saying seed because in some cases the entry level is so high. But you're committed to this $2 to $5 million level. You know, that would counter that the seed market is alive and well and true to its definition.
0: Look, we're going to play the game in the field. We've modestly grown fund size. We started out with a $300 million fund. We're now in fund three of $450 million. So we see inflation in round size. And, you know, our goal is to partner with the best founders in Silicon Valley. So we will do what we need to do to accomplish that. That said, it's still rare for founders to raise $100 million out of the gate with no product or prior track record. That is a rare, I would say, circumstance of particularly researchers coming out of labs. What we've seen in other cases, for instance, with a company called Decagon, which is one of the leaders in AI customer support. It's one of the killer use cases of AI where you could replace a lot of folks in the call center functions. You know, we co-led a seed round at a $22.5 million valuation. In less than 3 years, the company is valued at nearly $5 billion, and we've invested in every single round and worked with them to build the business. I think there are a number of examples like that where you can do a lot with less capital, and in fact, it forces discipline on the teams and the companies.
2: Decagon, founded by Jesse Jang and Ashwin Srinivas, I think, have been
0: exactly
2: on this program. Bennett Siegel, A-Star co-founder, not enough time, but really interesting look at that earlier stage of investing. Thank you very much. Now, coming up, we're going to speak with SAP CEO Christian Klein as the company debuts its autonomous enterprise platform. This conversation's next. This is Bloomberg Tech.

0: bringing you up to them in the news whenever and wherever it happens. I'm Cherianne in Seoul, and this is Bloomberg.
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10: Oh, hello there. Just wanted to say, Primer is back.
11: Oh-ho-ho.
10: We've been scouring the frontiers of science and technology to help explain the difference between the next gold rush and whatever this thing is. And in season two, we're upping the stakes. More danger.
12: Now that is some high-grade uranium mineralization.
13: We used to have a stable climate on this Earth. Right now, we do not.
10: More science.
14: We're pushing the envelope of technology in multiple directions. Software, hardware, chemistry, physics.
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27: SAP has unveiled a new autonomous enterprise platform at this year's SAP Sapphire conference, expanding its push into AI agents across business operations. Joining us now is SAP CEO Christian Klein. Let's start by stripping away the jargon. What is an autonomous enterprise platform? And what is it that your customers can now do, Christian, that they couldn't do before?
28: Yeah, thanks a lot, first of all, Ed, for having me. Yes, today we launched the autonomous enterprise, and we have record attendance here at Sapphire, and I see only thousands of customers very excited about the autonomous enterprise, because we showed our customers today that while the large language models are getting better and better, they don't know anything about your business data and your business processes. And as part of the autonomous enterprise, there is our new AI platform. And here we are infusing the brain of every company, which is the ERP, into the platform so that the agents also not only have the large language models, but also that they have the context of how a company runs. And then on top, we had customers like H&M, JP Morgan Chase, who have proven that, you know, with these agents, you can really deliver accurate, compliant, and reliable results.
29: Christian, how are you showing that productivity? What sort of data, what sort of statistics are you able to show your clients?
28: Actually, we showed together with JP Morgan Chase that they can close the books faster now by 30%. We have shown with H&M that the turnover, you know, in their commerce shop is now better because of our personalized agent. We have shown that inventory got reduced by 10% because actually our agents work with each other, and the demand agent actually signaled the inventory agent, hey, how to optimize and also how to optimize procurement. So we really could also connect the story very well from the front office into the fulfillment functions, which is the power of SAP.
27: I very recently spoke to AWS CEO Matt Garman, an AWS partner of SAP's, but they are also moving into this exact domain. How much pressure are you feeling, Christian, to offer this sort of all-encompassing agentic platform? Because if you don't, someone else will.
28: Yeah, for sure. But look, take AWS. They're actually a great partner. I mean, Matt and I talk regularly. And because, you know, as a matter of fact, not all data of the world sits in SAP systems. And with AWS, we are now partnering to also build a harmonized data layer. Because, of course, still agents, they can't compensate for broken data modules. And as part of our new SAP Business AI platform, we also now harmonize data, SAP, non-SAP data. And then we've infused it into the agents. So we see AWS, Microsoft, we had NVIDIA here on stage. We have Databricks, Snowflake. They are all now joining our platform to harmonize business data. And these are the partnerships we need to deliver highly accurate AI.
29: Is it the accuracy that you think wins people over from worrying that you're going to lose out to competition? That's the heart of where it's going. Like, everyone's a frenemy, but also the labs, serious competition. Yes. How do you fend off the software anxiety?
28: Yeah, Caroline, exactly. I guess the heart of the new platform is clearly our context layer, because the brain of every company is the ERP. I mean, we have over 7.5 million data fields in there. We have thousands of business processes, and that knowledge sits in our platform. And this is clearly how the platform also can differentiate. You can use any commodity LLM you want. People can bring their own modules, what they would like to use. But then on the platform, these agents immediately get the context what only SAP has. And that's our why to win, and that's how SAP will differentiate.
27: Christian, NVIDIA CEO Jensen Huang's formula or equation is very simple. More compute, more tokens, more revenues. Do you have any case studies with customers where you can say there's actual real revenues through the agentic work they've done with SAP?
28: Yeah, I had Jensen actually with me on the keynote today, and he clearly said he, of course, wishes us best luck, first of all, as a customer to SAP, but then second, obviously, in order to get higher consumption of compute and chips, I mean, you need consumption at the top where the real value creation happens. And that's why when we actually now can build an autonomous supply chain for NVIDIA, I mean, they see this immediately also in the hardware consumption. And this is where also NVIDIA and SAP are partnering up to build the autonomous enterprise.
29: Christian Klein of SAP, in your Sapphire event, we very much appreciate you joining from Florida. Thank you. Coming up, Ford prepares to open a new $3 billion battery plant in Michigan. But its ties to China's CATL, well, they're drawing scrutiny amid rising US-China tensions. We dig in. This is Bloomberg Tech.

0: I could see a world where an analyst who previously covered 20 stocks could cover 200 because they are maybe managing a fleet of agents that looks at all these stocks and tracks them. So I actually think it's going to reshape how we do things in the long term.
1: One of the things we struggle with is it's very easy to get siloed as an analyst. And these are the sectors I look at. These are the tools I rely on. These are the models I've built. And for us, we are spending more and more time as a research team collaborating around ideas with multiple people looking at sectors or trying to solve key questions or you know things in the market. And so the ability to have standard tools that we're all using to track lots of different things, to inform how the models are trained, will be super helpful, I think, in people being able to pick up someone else's work and say, I totally get this because it's in the same vocabulary that I do it myself.
2: Key Invest's top executives, global innovators.

0: Ford? Well, it's set to open a nearly $3 billion battery plant in Marshall, Michigan, bringing new manufacturing jobs and investment to the United States. Look, the facility will use technology, though, licensed from China's CATL, supplying lithium iron phosphate battery chemistry, an arrangement drawing some scrutiny amid US-China tensions. This comes, of course, as President Trump heads to China this week for talks with President Xi Jinping. So joining us, we've got a roundtable. Bloomberg's auto reporter Keith Norton and senior tech editor Mike Shepard. And Keith, I start with you, because what is the relationship like between Ford and CATL? Has it been rosy throughout the ability to build out this manufacturing site?
1: Yeah, CATL is in Marshall, Michigan right now, training workers, helping get this plant off the ground. It's due to open this year. It is Ford takes great pains to say it is fully owned by Ford and the workers are employed by Ford. It is just a licensing deal, but they've had a good relationship to develop these lower cost LFP batteries that are central to Ford's efforts to overhaul its EV strategy and deploy more affordable EVs in 2027.
0: But Mike, this relationship, though rosy, hasn't been particularly well loved by some people in Michigan, but even in the halls of Congress, right? How has this been sitting, this sharing of technology between China and US giants?
2: Well, in general, there has been a lot of reluctance to allow this kind of a partnership. Anything that remotely touches on advanced technology immediately draws concerns from lawmakers here in Washington who really fear the leakage of technology to China, but also the potential leakage of data and other information that could jeopardize U.S. national security. And we have seen that, of course, in the battle over TikTok. And then more recently, we have seen this in terms of legislation at the state level and even introduced here at the national level this week in Washington aimed at restricting Chinese purchases of land and also investments in businesses here for those very security reasons. And it's important to know, Caro, that CATL itself is the focus of some of those concerns. The company in 2025 was added to this Pentagon list of companies that the U.S. government believes support China's military.
3: Keith, do you not have a great sense of deja vu? Didn't you and I write about a CATL licensing deal in 2023 that sections of the Republican Party then said was a Trojan horse? What's different?
1: Yeah, so there continues to be these concerns, as Mike is saying, about ties to the Chinese Communist Party with CATL. But here's the reality, Ed. You cannot pursue an EV strategy without dealing with the Chinese. The Chinese control 80% of the world's capacity for batteries, and that is the most costly component of an electric vehicle. CATL has half of that. So they're the battery giant that you must deal with if you want to have an electric vehicle strategy.
3: What that story at the time showed, Shep, and became true in the first few months of this administration was there is a scale of China hawkishness, right? Ranging from we need complete access and work with China to let's not do any business with China. And when the president goes with that entourage of CEOs in the next 24 hours, that spectrum of hawkishness will also be a part of the political story.
2: Well, it certainly will, Ed, and we will see that follow the delegation with the president. And these are the concerns that surround the, you know, the ability of China, for example, to purchase advanced AI chips from NVIDIA. And a notable absence, of course, as noted early on the program, is NVIDIA's Jensen Huang. And also the Iran conflict itself will barge into these talks and really perhaps restrain the ability of unfettered deal-making by some of these companies. They'll be looking for smaller wins, perhaps, in the Chinese market. And then will come up the question, of course, of what can China do for the U.S., which is what Donald Trump has tried with other trading partners like Japan, South Korea, the European Union, encouraging them to invest here in the U.S. as part of trade negotiations. The challenge is, though, reaching some sort of a grand bargain with the U.S. would require much more complex talks on issues ranging from tariffs to market access in China, and then also the even more sensitive question of rare earths and whether

0: whether China would relax its position in terms of handling the choke point that it hold, the chokehold that it holds over those elements that are critical to manufacturing so many in so many areas, including autos, but across the economy.
1: I mean, rare earths is where it's at when it comes to battery technology, Keith. And I go back in many ways to market access, because with one breath, you'll hear the Ford CEO working on this relationship with CATL, and in the second breath saying, but we don't want Chinese-made cars or autos coming to the United States. So that's something that's got to be balanced.
2: Exactly right, because the United States is still well behind the Chinese in EV technology, maybe a decade behind. And, of course, the Chinese auto industry is supported by its government, so they have lower costs. So Jim Farley, the CEO of Ford, says keep the Chinese out, but we also value our partnerships with the Chinese, and we want to do more of them. So, yeah, it's a very fine line that they're treading here, and they do need Chinese tech if they want to have EVs, but they also would be swamped by Chinese competition if Chinese EVs were allowed into America.
3: Bloomberg's Keith Norton and Bloomberg's Mike Shepherd, thank you very much. Okay, before we go, let's take a look at today's big number, $135 billion. That's how much Netflix says it has spent over the past decade making films and TV shows in more than 50 countries. The stats were part of a new website called The Netflix Effect that the company is using to show how it boosts local economies. Netflix says the impact goes beyond direct employment, for instance, highlighting how South Korea, Caro, saw a 25% spike in airline bookings.
1: And just think, new film, Narnia and the Magician's Nephew, actually going to having a long run in theatres. How Netflix is changing the game. That does it, though, for this edition of Bloomberg Tech.
3: A big show ahead of a big remainder of the week. Don't forget to check out the pod. That's where you can find it. This is Bloomberg Tech.

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10: 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Markets are up, markets are down.
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1: And I'm Tim Stenovek. Welcome to Bloomberg Crypto. It's a look at the people, transactions, and technology shaping the world of decentralized finance.
0: Here is what's at stake today. The Senate Banking Committee releases the text tied to the market structure bill. We dissect what it means for the crypto and banking industries.
1: On that, we're getting Coinbase's reaction to the bill. We've got Kara Calvert joining us in just a few minutes. She's the firm's vice president of U.S. policy.
0: And Kalshi reaching a valuation of $22 billion and making a key hire tied to compliance. We're going to talk the latest in prediction markets.
1: That's all ahead on Bloomberg Crypto. First, though, we got to check out where things stand with digital asset prices. Looking at Bitcoin, barely hanging on to that $80,000 as inflation risks come into play, especially in today's trade. If you look at the action over the last 8 days, you can see there was a high back on the 6th of the month, $82,769. Fell over the next couple of days, that was last week, and then a little bit of a rally over the weekend, only to fall ever so slightly. But again, still hanging on to that $80,000 hit right there. Up 0.3%, Scarlett, in the last 8 days.
0: Meantime, Tim, I am looking at crypto stocks, Coinbase, Circle, and Bullish. They are all off today by at least 5%, almost 6%, in line with declines in the broader market. Now, while there is movement on the Clarity bill, and that's good news for the overall crypto industry, analysts say that the new restrictions on stablecoins is going to eat into the reward programs that Coinbase and perhaps other companies offer. There may also be some concern that people may take some of their money back to traditional banks. Tim.
1: Okay, it's those traditional banks and the fintech firms that we want to talk about. We also want to get the details on the text tied to the structure bill. It's our weekly segment called Political Exchange. We're joined by Bloomberg Intelligence senior analyst Nathan Dean. He joins us from Washington, D.C. right now. Nathan, they released the text of this market structure bill overnight. What's in it?
2: So this text is actually fairly consistent with what we've been seeing over the last couple of months. This defines what is under the jurisdiction of the SEC, what is under the jurisdiction of the CFTC, and it provides regulatory clarity for companies like Coinbase so they can go forth and get the enforcement albatross off their neck. Now, there is still this discussion about stablecoins. What the deal essentially says is that rather than paying rewards through third-party platforms like Coinbase on the balances, going forward, you'll have to do it on transactions or market makings or for use of product and service. So, you know, obviously those reward programs are going to be a little bit less of an emphasis going forward. But I would just say is that the clarity that companies like Coinbase get is certainly going to help them in the long run and certainly allow them to take up market share over to the detriment of the small mom and pop players going to emerge over the next few years.
0: Nathan, what are the banks going to like? What are they not going to like in this text?
2: So obviously they don't like what's going on with the stablecoin yield. I mean, obviously the American Bankers Association is leading the charge on this. They even sent out an email on Mother's Day telling their folks to call up on Capitol Hill and fight this, because under the idea here is that if I'm going to take 5% of my bank account and say, look, I want to put in the stablecoins, that's a deposit flight risk. Now the banks are going to push hard on this, but Senator Tillis and Senator Alsobrooks, the two senators that came up with this deal, they insinuated over the weekend that this is the done deal. This is not going to change. And so what I'm looking for in the Senate Banking Committee markup on Thursday is language that suggests that momentum is going to keep going. So even if you get some partisanship that comes out in the committee, as long as they keep going, I think this passes 60% chance by the end of the year.
1: What, you know, what at Mother's Day you call, sorry, Mom, got to go lobby on behalf of the banks. Hey, Nathan, before we let you go, I'm curious about where it leaves the crypto firms. We're going to be speaking to Kara Calvert over at Coinbase in just a minute. What do you think, not just Coinbase's reaction, but crypto firms, what's their reaction?
2: It's largely positive. There's some provisions in here tied to development privacy that I think the crypto sector is going to like. But at the end of the day, it gets away this enforcement concern that was under the Biden administration, because everything that the SEC and CFTC are doing right now to provide clarity to the sector can be done away with the stroke of a pen if the Democrats win in 2028. This bill solidifies it, puts it in law. It would make it much more difficult to get this idea of regulatory ambiguity that we saw over the last 5 to 6 years.
0: All right, good stuff. Nathan Dean, Bloomberg Intelligence senior analyst, joining us from Washington, setting us up for our next conversation. As Tim mentioned, we are joined right now by Coinbase Vice President of U.S. Policy, Kara Calvert. Kara, what is Coinbase's response reaction to the text of the market structure bill that was released by the Senate Banking Committee overnight? Do you support

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1: Well, thank you, Scarlett. We are very excited about the legislative text coming out last night. We're still digesting it. It's hundreds of pages. It's 9 titles. There are a lot of diverse new provisions. But I think at the end of the day, it is very consistent with what we've seen in the past, with some really important material changes. We identified back in January 4 different areas that we thought really needed to be improved, really before it could go and be ready for prime time. And all 4 of those have been addressed. That includes rewards issues, which I'm happy to talk about. Also, DeFi protections and developer protections. Third, making sure that we can take tokenized equities to market. That's a really new part of tokenizing our capital markets. And then finally, making sure that the SEC and CFTC authority is right-sized and we have the ability to issue these new, exciting assets in the United States.
2: So going back to earlier this year in January, Coinbase killed the Clarity Act markup by pulling support over stablecoin yield restrictions. 4 months later, Brian Armstrong tweets, "Market up." What did Coinbase actually win in that negotiation? Was a 4-month delay worth it?
1: I think that the delay would have happened with or without the markup. It would have had to happen before the markup or after the markup because there were really important material changes that needed to happen. So I think ultimately the process played itself out, and the provisions that have now been improved, I think, actually streamline this process. It will make us more competitive globally. It will allow developers and issuers to continue to develop and really innovate here in the United States. So the 4-month process, I think, played out, and ultimately we are right where we would have been, which is, I think, teeing up for floor debate, hopefully in the next month or two.
0: Kara, what did Coinbase actually lose then? I mean, there was momentum that was lost in that waiting the 4 months, but what else was sacrificed in waiting this out?
1: I think the most important thing that happened, and there were, again, several areas that we were focused on, but the rewards issue is a really critical part of the future of stablecoin scaling and adoption in the United States. That was the goal of the Genius Act, and we felt like the number one North Star that we needed to accomplish was to protect rewards for everyday Americans and to really protect the intent of the Genius Act. And the compromise that came out from Senators Tillis and also Brooks, is that how we would have written it? Absolutely not. Is that what we are willing to accept in a world where clarity for the entire industry is really the next step here? So I think the proposal is truly a compromise. The banks received everything they asked for, just shy of completely banning rewards for all Americans. So when we think about what is a metric of success is making sure that stablecoins remain competitive globally, making sure that everyday Americans can earn rewards so they actually want to switch and they want to use these better, faster, cheaper methods of payment. So that, I think, is a really key win, not just for crypto and not just for the banks, because I do think it is a win when we think about the opportunities, but it's really a win for all the everyday Americans who want to use stablecoins.
2: Let's push this forward to the midterms. If we're just months away from midterm elections, and I'm curious what Coinbase is doing ahead of those midterms, where it's spending money, who you're supporting, how are you thinking about them?
1: Well, the midterms are looming large right now. I think they're particularly looming large when you think about the 3.7 million Americans who have signed up for Stand With Crypto. That's the grassroots advocacy organization that really spans the entire country. And those are crypto voters. They are watching. They care deeply about this legislation. And I think that that is something you don't see very often from grassroots communities on an issue. This is something that they view as part of their economic well-being, some of their wealth generational wealth building. It's really important to our crypto advocates that this bill passes. So I think that they will be looking at what happens on Thursday. I think that they will be looking at what happens on the floor. This is the most bipartisan bill that has ever been written and taken to a markup. And I think that they are going to be looking to their lawmakers to support it.
0: You know, I think about the midterm elections and I think about how Coinbase has been such a big player in elections overall, outspending any other crypto company on lobbying and political contributions. Brian Armstrong has a direct line to the White House. That's clear. You have a former Coinbase executive running Stand With Crypto. At what point does Coinbase's policy influence become a competitive moat rather than an industry-wide effort? And is that good for the crypto ecosystem?
1: This, I think, Scarlett, has been the most united we've ever seen the crypto industry. And that is saying something, because this is a very diverse industry, from the smallest of your decentralized finance protocol developers up to Coinbase, where we are obviously the largest publicly traded company in the United States for crypto. And there is absolutely a united front on trying to get this legislation passed. That, I think, has been really key to its success. This isn't about any one company. Certainly, Coinbase has been here. We've also been here the longest. I started working for Coinbase back in 2016. This didn't happen overnight, and it didn't happen with any one political strategy. It really is something that has developed over a decade, and the united industry is what I think is going to help push it across the finish line.
2: Coinbase Vice President of U.S. Policy, Kara Calvert. Kara, thanks as always for taking the time and joining us on Bloomberg Crypto. Coming up, CallSheet hits a $22 billion valuation. DraftKings reacts to the competition in prediction markets. And also this week, Ali Wallace, the global head of ETFs at Morgan Stanley Investment Management, spoke on ETF IQ about the growing acceptance of crypto in institutional banking.
3: It really did come about from client demand. So there, as you know, from a Morgan Stanley perspective, there has been several different announcements across our wealth and institutional trading in the last month or so. So it really is a firm-wide effort, but clients were asking, and I think there is still a big need for education around how this fits in your portfolio. Mm-hmm.

0: in case you missed it on Balance of Power.
1: Obviously, the aim ultimately of this mission is to make advancement enough that this becomes something that is much more frequent, that we have a permanent base on the moon, that people are constantly shuttling back and forth. Would you describe this mission as having been a major step forward? How much faster will things be able to move from here?
2: Well, I hope a lot faster. Finally, we're flying again. The new NASA administrator had a great kind of light of fire speech under folks at NASA. We're going to start flying a lot more often, and he's absolutely right about that. Hopefully, NASA's date is next year. Our next flight will be with the landers in Earth orbit, and then the flight after that will be with a moon lander that will actually go to the moon and land on the moon. SpaceX and Blue Origin are the two contractors for those landers, but this is a great first step. There's going to be a lot more test flights and then finally landing on the moon, and I think we have some momentum. Like Austin Powers said, we have our mojo back.
0: Don't miss Balance of Power live every weekday.
3: In case you missed it, on the close.
4: I'm 54 years old. I've always been into technology. 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I was in the store for 4 hours.
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6: Let's get to the odds, an in-depth look at the booming growth of prediction markets. We want to bring in Bloomberg's Emily Nicole and Chris Palmieri. Emily is focused on Kalshi, joins us from London, while Chris is in LA looking at DraftKings, which just reported earnings not so long ago. Emily, let me start with you, because Kalshi has been raising money and it now has secured a $22 billion valuation, which is quite a lot larger than what it was just 5 months ago.
7: Yeah, it's almost double what it was even just in the end of last year when it was at about $11 billion, and it's more than its rival as well. Polymarket, we had briefly heard, was chasing a number around that mark, but I think the most latest reports that we have put it at about $15 billion is what it's looking for now. So it definitely makes Kalshi the largest player, but it's also the largest regulated prediction market in the U.S. Polymarket, of course, much of its volume is on the offshore international platform that it has, while its U.S. app is rather small at the moment.
8: So, Chris, come on in here. What does it mean for a traditional quote unquote traditional sports books? I'm talking about DraftKings, I'm talking about FanDuel, because they've been locked in this battle trying to maintain market share of their core businesses, while simultaneously, as you write, trying to fend off a new threat from these prediction markets.
9: Right, and those stocks have all taken a hit in the past year. And just to put it in perspective, Kalshi's $22 billion market valuation, bigger than DraftKings, bigger than Flutter, which is the parent company of FanDuel. So there, you know, it's funny, as somebody who's covered this for a while, if you go back 8, 9 years ago, DraftKings and FanDuel were

0: The kind of new kids on the block had this sort of quasi-legal product, Daily Fantasy, that was sweeping the country, and they were raising tons of money, spending, like, you know, as much as they possibly could on marketing and all that, and you know, they became the two major players in online sports betting in the U.S. Now what they did is being done to them by the prediction market folks. They both launched products, are spending $200-300 million this year, each of them, on prediction market products, but right now don't have a lot of traction.
1: What do we know in terms of how much prediction markets are contributing to their revenue line, to their bottom line, if they're even willing to go that far and share that kind of granular detail right now?
0: They didn't on the latest calls, and it's minimal at this point.
2: Hey, Emily, come on in here, because Kalshi made a big hire today. Actually, somebody for policy, coming from the working under Paul Atkins, who's now over at the SEC, it seems like Kalshi is really beefing up its presence in Washington. There was another big hire of late a couple weeks ago. We actually spoke to Kalshi's head of enforcement on our program, Bloomberg Crypto. Is the company successfully navigating a tricky regulatory environment?
3: I mean, successfully is a term, I guess, that's a matter for an opinion columnist. But at least in terms of what we're seeing in terms of its hiring in D.C., it's definitely beefing up. There's also a major regulatory group that's been set up in D.C., the coalition that's over there protecting prediction markets. Kalshi is a major part of that. It's definitely a major lobbying effort that's going on over there right now, because, as we know, Kalshi is being sued, and it's also suing a bunch of states all across the U.S. that are disputing its right to offer predictions in their states, particularly around sports bets. That's a big area of contention. And lawmakers are incredibly interested in the power of prediction markets. We've been seeing headlines about insider trading on these platforms, some of which is being cracked down on, some of which seems to also still be going under the radar. So it's definitely an area that Kalshi and other companies are keen to beef up on, make sure they're talking to the right people, and also make sure their interests are being heard where, you know, they're facing their own legal issues.
1: So for Chris, for the DraftKings and the Flutters of the world, how are they moving forward with their planning, their rolling out of their prediction market product?
0: It's moving, whether you rapidly or not. I mean, their products are not up to where Kalshi is. Kalshi has all kinds of features that they've yet to roll out, all different kinds of bets that DraftKings and FanDuel are just getting started on. But it's still early days. They really just started in January. They both have said they're going to be a big push, starting with the World Cup next month and then going into NFL season. So we'll see. But, you know, this is a unique time because, you know, prior to this year, you couldn't use FanDuel or DraftKings in California, where I live, for example, and now through this prediction market product, I can. So we'll see if that translates into more bettors.
2: Yeah, it seems like the established players who were the insurgents back in the day, Chris, have learned quite a bit from these new entrants into the market. Big thank you to both of you. That's Bloomberg's Emily Nicole in London, Chris Palmieri out there in Los Angeles. Well, coming up, we're going to talk to the CEO of Wallet Connect, the firm out with a new report on the growth of stablecoin usage. And don't forget, you can access all the latest data and news on crypto, CRYP Go, on the terminal. This is Bloomberg.

0: in case you missed it on Bloomberg Surveillance.
1: I don't know if any of you can tell me with a straight face that the world is safer, more secure, and more prosperous because of this war. We know that deficits will be larger, inflation will be higher, we'll have less and later monetary easing, interest rates have risen, growth will be slower, supply chain disruptions are certain. I'm not here to tell a doomsday story, but
2: sounds like one.
1: Equity valuations surpass the pre-war baseline, I'm out.
3: Dilip, what do you think?

0: is just could be a memorandum of understanding between Iran and the United States, not a serious comprehensive deal. But what could be the like a base case that can come out of talks?
1: I've never heard of an MOU settling a war, but you know, there is deal space, and I understand why there's relief in the markets from the lows. It can come together. I think there's political appetite on both sides, but my point is on valuations. How much is that relief worth?
2: Don't miss Bloomberg Surveillance live every weekday.
3: It's a multi-trillion dollar industry. We'll show you what's happening in ETFs like no one else. ETF IQ, Mondays on Bloomberg.
2: I'm Nora Melinda. Let's take a look at your midday movers. First up, U.S. inflation accelerating in April, with prices rising more than expected on the back of higher food and fuel costs. That increase being amplified by the ongoing U.S.-Iran war. That data hitting the stock market, the S&P 500 and NASDAQ 100 are both on track for their worst day since March. In the bond market, treasuries are selling off across the curve. The policy-sensitive two-year yield now pushing toward 4%. Meanwhile, oil markets are on edge after President Donald Trump said Tehran's response to his latest proposal was, quote, a piece of garbage, adding that the ceasefire is, quote, light on life support. That said, he stopped short of threatening new military action and says a diplomatic solution is still, quote, very possible. Crude is sitting near $107 a barrel. And JP Morgan CEO Jamie Dimon says the market may be getting ahead of itself. He spoke earlier on Bloomberg. Let's take a listen.
4: I think there's a little bit too much exuberance out there. It's not just the Middle East. It's, you know, it's Ukraine, Russia's still there, America, China. There are a lot of these complex issues which may or may not affect the market. But then there are issues like inflation, you know, that today's print wasn't so good. So yeah, I think the market's kind of exuberant and it may not be completely justified.
2: Those are your midday movers. I'm Nora Melinda.
5: It's time now for Money Rewired, where we zero in on the ever-changing world of payments. I want to bring in Wallet Connect CEO Jess Holgrave, because over 12 months, almost $300 billion in stablecoin volume moved across the firm's network. Jess, it's really good to speak with you. Within that volume, who or what is transacting in and using stablecoins the most right now?
6: Got it. Thank you for having me. So one of the big trends that we're seeing at the moment is institutional flows. These have been ongoing for several years now, but trends like tokenization of real world assets, equities, bonds, et cetera, are really accelerating that, as is the adoption of DeFi by some traditional financial players. And then finally, and probably one of our fastest growing segments, is real payments use cases. And here we're talking consumer pay-ins and payouts. And that's about 1% of our network today. We expect this year to grow a lot.
7: Who are those people and what are they spending on?
6: Really varies by geography, actually. So what we're seeing in some developed markets is much higher transaction values, things like luxury goods, cars, watches, and other assets, often where card transactions are tapping out or where people are holding a lot of stablecoin or crypto assets and want to be able to spend them. At the same time, in more emerging markets, we're actually seeing a lot more of the like everyday use cases. These are sometimes places where end consumers are holding stablecoins, often as a hedge against their local currency inflation, and want to be able to use those assets on a day-to-day basis to buy coffee, to do their grocery shopping. So the whole spectrum and a lot of variety.
5: Using it on a day-to-day basis would involve merchant acceptance of stablecoins, and that seems to be one of the big barriers to mass adoption. What type of merchant, what kind of merchant would be ideal in being out front in setting an example for others?
6: So we're seeing a lot of merchant demand, again, slightly in line with those segments and those geographies that I just mentioned. Other really popular merchant demand use cases are some categories like gaming, a lot of demands from merchants in areas where there's high volumes of international traffic. So think like European capital city, lots of people coming from all over the world with wealth that they want to spend on things like luxury goods. Some merchants do it because their end consumers are really pushing for it. Other merchants, it's a sign to the market that they're forward thinking and that they want to attract new customer use cases. And for a lot of them, I think the big change has been that crypto acceptance is becoming easier than ever. They no longer need to learn about crypto. They no longer need to train store staff to think about how to accept crypto and what a crypto payment is. Most of them now, I think, and certainly over the next 18 months, will be able to accept crypto payments via their existing acquirer and their existing payments partners. So it will feel very easy for them to enable this as an option.
7: You know, I want to think about settlement versus payment, because in the past, you've said people conflate settlement and payment. A lot of previous attempts to make crypto work, at least when it comes to point of sale, really hasn't worked. What is different in this moment?
6: So we are about to publish tomorrow a report on stablecoins. And one of the most interesting things that I found about the report was the number of people who want to pay with crypto. That's about 96% of crypto holders, and they want to be able to use it for payments. But 76% of people who've tried to make a payment in the last 6 months have failed. And that is because the user experience is today really poor in many cases. There are multiple clicks. People need to hold the native gas token in order to be able to effect a payment. Merchants have a limited number of assets that they can accept. So if you have the wrong thing in your wallet, you can't use it. And all of these things add a lot of friction to the end user. So what we're really seeing is those solutions where we make it as easy as possible, it's a tap or it's a one-click button, makes that transaction frictionless, makes it much more likely that the user can complete a transaction and therefore much more likely that they do a crypto transaction again. So this gap between demand for people to pay and how easy it is for people to pay is still there, but it's closing rapidly.
7: Wallet Connect CEO Jess Holgrave joining us from Lisbon. Thanks, Jess. Appreciate your time. Hey, coming up next, we're going to talk blockchain transaction oversight. Lyptic CEO is coming up. They just announced a $120 million financing round. This is Bloomberg.

0: you don't think the court was hurt by the perception that it was a political decision?
1: The court's always hurt, it seems to me, if we look political. One of my concerns, my present day concerns, is there's too much partisanship. It's true historically that most presidents have appointed justices to the Supreme Court who are members of their own party. The partisanship should not be an overriding factor. What you look at is temperament, learning, background, reputation, whether or not you have those qualities of independence and caution that make for a good judge.
0: Increasingly, you see dissenting opinions in the Supreme Court aren't quite as civil as maybe you might prefer. And is that of concern to you?
1: Yes, it's of great concern to me that our civil discourse, our civic discourse, is not civil enough. Aristotle said that a democracy depends on an open debate where you respect the dignity of those with whom you disagree. He said democracies only live if they are sustained over a period of time by a thoughtful, rational discourse, a discourse in which you respect the dignity of those with whom you disagree.
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4: 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I'm Andrea Hordern in Guayaquil, Ecuador, and this is Bloomberg.
5: The real-time transaction monitoring platform Elliptic just raised $120 million. Participation from NASDAQ, Deutsche Bank, the British Business Bank. CEO Simone Maney joins us now live here in New York. Simone, welcome. Congratulations on the raise. I think a lot of people, you know, would look at a description of what your company does in terms of surveillance and sort of understanding what happens in this ecosystem. Maybe they'll think of a company like Chainalysis. We have Jonathan Levin join us quite a bit. How would you draw a distinction between what Chainalysis does and what you do at Elliptic?
6: Well, thank you, Tim. It's great to be here. It's a really important day for Elliptic with this Series D fundraise. We've been in the space, ultimately pioneered the whole concept of on-chain analytics over a decade ago, and that longevity in the space is really, really important. What's important to know about Elliptic is we've had a really long-held conviction that traditional finance and crypto finance would converge. Whether it took 5 years, 10 years, we wanted to be ready for that moment, and so we've built Elliptic to really be bank grade before the space needed it for us to be.
5: Has that moment happened?
6: It's completely happened. The Pandora's box is open. You can just see in the news right now, whether it's Morgan Stanley, it's BlackRock, it's JP Morgan, the amount of activity, whether it's happening in stablecoins, tokenization, the activity that it's moving from off-chain to on-chain rails is absolutely happening. And you can also see that in Elliptic's fundraise with Deutsche Bank, NASDAQ joining the round, joining our existing investors, including JP Morgan, HSBC, Wells Fargo. I think that's a real demonstration that that moment certainly has happened.
7: Yeah, that's quite the lineup. So with this $120 million fundraise, what does this injection allow you to do that you weren't able to before?
6: So a few things. First of all, it's all about putting our market-leading products in more hands around the world. So we will be expanding into new markets, as well as doubling down in our existing hubs of London, New York, Washington, D.C., Singapore, but also opening in Brazil, Australia, Hong Kong, and elsewhere. Just with the growth of the market presents a huge opportunity for us to be able to do that. Secondly, and what I'm really excited about, is accelerating execution of our agentic product roadmap. So Elliptic has this incredible heritage and deep data set, and we're really known for being the number one intelligence layer for on-chain finance. For us now is the moment where we can bring an agentic workflow layer on top of that.
5: So I'm curious about the real-time monitoring, the real-time surveillance that you do and that you provide to customers and to clients. What happens if Elliptic flags some crucial thing happening somewhere in the system that needs further action in real time. What happens? Take us through that.
6: Yeah, absolutely. So the advantage that our customers have when they're using a real-time solution like Elliptic is that they can detect that activity happening in real time. And that gives them the opportunity to block that activity before it comes onto their platform. So it's not only allowing them to comply with regulations, but it's allowing them to go further than that, to actually protect their institution from bad actor activity taking place in their ecosystem.
7: But detecting it and actually stopping it are two totally different things. What happens after you flag it? I mean, who actually has the power to shut down that transaction?
6: So that would sit with our customers, whether it's the exchanges, the custodians, the banks, those that are facilitating that on-chain activity on behalf of their customers. Elliptic is providing that intelligence layer, the risk alerting, and then ultimately it's with our customers to make a decision on how to respond to that intelligence.
5: The firm's more than a decade old, 2013, where it has its roots. I mentioned Chainalysis. It's been dominant when it comes to crypto surveillance. Some might argue you haven't scaled up as quickly as some of these other firms. Why is that?
6: So I can understand why you might ask that question. I would go back to really Elliptic's roots. As I said, we have been incredibly focused on how do we make sure we're building bank-grade compliance infrastructure instead of thinking about manual reactive investigations. Even though some parts of the market, particularly when it comes to the government segment, have grown faster in the past few years, what we've seen is a huge acceleration in the private sector recently. So Elliptic had its biggest growth year last year. So that's an incredible statement for a company that is over 10 years old to be

0: accelerating its growth, and it really demonstrates Elliptic's belief and conviction in traditional markets coming on chain is proving out.
1: Simone, you came from Deutsche Bank and from Kroll. These are institutions in TradFi. They spent decades trying to catch financial crime in that space and didn't always catch them. Is blockchain analytics actually better at catching bad actors than traditional anti-money laundering systems? Or are we, you know, at the risk of sounding glib, building the same flawed system, compliance system, just on different rails?
0: I think we have a huge opportunity in the blockchain space because of the transparency that the blockchain affords us. Sometimes people talk about the transparency of blockchains as being a bug. It's actually a feature. It allows us to see what's happening on chain. It's not designed to be anonymous, it's pseudonymous. That gives us immense power when it comes to detecting money laundering, sanctions evasion. And I think those are some of the myths that we are often debunking at Elliptic, particularly when it comes to traditional financial institutions. But really, we're seeing a shift in that mindset. Folks that maybe have been skeptical in the past really now seeing, actually, there is a huge power and opportunity when it comes to anti-financial crime to moving assets on chain.
2: Simone Maney, please come back soon. Do not be a stranger.
0: Thank you so much.
2: Good to have you on Bloomberg Crypto. That's Elliptic CEO Simone Maney. Coming up next, the CEO of SocGen's digital asset arm discusses their recent expansion for its dollar stablecoin. That's next on Bloomberg Crypto.

0: World's most powerful investors don't ring a bell. They quietly reshape entire industries. This is the money shaping the world, the Dealmaker playbook, where power and billions of dollars change hands every day. From private equity and credit to venture capital and M&A, we bring you the inside scoop on the biggest deals and debates, plus exclusive conversations with finance's ultimate insiders. Great scoop on this. You've been reporting about an activist investor coming up and trying to shake things up. What's the latest?
1: We've been hearing that there was going to be an activist at some point. The question was who?
2: There is a convergence of technology and national security.
3: The United States is a big country. We're playing in the Northeast. That's an economy as big as the United Kingdom.
4: This is a really interesting space to watch. We're expecting more consolidation.
0: As this is Bloomberg Deals at Bloomberg Invest, I want to talk about the broader deal and M&A environment.
5: This is a moment in time. We'll see how long we're here. It's far too early to call.
6: There is an underinvestment in what's going on in private markets because everyone's looking for additional AI cloud capacity, and it's very tough to build.
7: Everybody wants to get things going, and the IPO market is just one symptom of that. It is an early indicator of what we're going to see in the M&A market.
0: Let's go to Scarlett Fu, who's taking a closer look at drone companies.
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0: Excellent reporting. I'm Danny Berger, and this is Bloomberg Deals. 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
10: I'm Lisa Mateo.
11: 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We're tracking breaking news today from Wall Street to Washington.
10: Let's start overseas.
12: The sector is really propelling this deal forward.
9: Yeah, the hope is this will open up new markets and provide some additional liquidity.
12: Of course, now they're going to have competitors. We got a big week coming up in politics.
9: Earnings season is underway. We're going to get some key reports.
10: Everything you need to know before the markets open on Monday.
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18: We're just about halfway through the trading day in New York. I'm Nora Melinda. Let's take a look at your midday movers. First up, the S&P 500 and NASDAQ 100 are both on pace for their worst days since March, with the NASDAQ 100 now lower by more than 2%. This comes as Wall Street reacts to a hotter than expected April U.S. inflation print, then increase being amplified by the ongoing U.S.-Iran war. When looking at the big decliners in the session, you see names like Qualcomm, Micron, and Intel among the primary laggards. And JP Morgan CEO Jamie Dimon says the market may be getting ahead of itself. He spoke earlier on Bloomberg.
19: Much exuberance out there. It's not just the Middle East. It's, you know, Ukraine, Russia still there, America, China. There are a lot of these complex issues, which may not affect the market. But then there are issues like inflation, you know, that today's print wasn't so good. So yeah, I think the market's kind of exuberant and it may not be completely justified.
18: Finally, outside the U.S., a South Korean ETF is tumbling following a broad sell-off across the nation's equities after a policymaker said the nation should pay citizens a, quote, dividend using tax on profits from AI. Those are your midday movers. I'm Nora Melinda.
10: Société Générale is expanding the reach of its U.S. dollar-denominated stablecoin through a partnership with Consensus. Let's discuss what this entails and the expectations for it with the CEO, Jean-Marc Stenger. He joins us now from Paris. Jean-Marc, thank you so much for joining us on Bloomberg Crypto. You have not just a dollar stablecoin, but also a euro stablecoin as well, tokenized bonds and structured products, all while being one of Europe's largest banks. SocGen has said it wants to bridge TradFi and crypto. But you look at the biggest stable coins, dollar stable coins like USDC and USDT, they already have more than $200 billion in circulation. What does a bank-issued stable coin prove? What's the use case for it in this kind of market?
20: Mm-hmm. Yes, sure. And good morning, and thank you for having me. So indeed, Société Générale Forge is the crypto asset arm of Société Générale, the French bank, and we are developing actually a full range of services in the crypto asset space. And in that context, it appears very crucial for us, but also for our clients, to be able to propose some cash solution on chain, and the reason for us to develop this stablecoin, the euro convertible and the USD convertible. We have seen lately a very nice uptick on the euro side with MiCA, you know, shaping the crypto landscape very quickly in Europe. We see very high demand for that. We are now turning also to dollar precisely to accommodate broader use cases, but also to prepare, I think, for what is coming in the US with the Genius Act notably, which we think will dramatically reshape this market globally. And to your question, I think that's also why we are very pushy at the moment on this. We think it's a very young market still. Indeed, there are already a few players which are very large in that space, but it's a very young market actually. It's a young market for institutions. Clients we see from the corporate side or more institutional clients are only turning to stablecoin solution at the moment. So beyond the historical use cases we have all seen in the crypto space, I think there is much more to come from the client side, and that's where we want to position ourselves.
21: Jean-Marc, perhaps you just answered this question when you talked about what a young market it is, but I think a lot of people, when they think of stablecoins, they think of Circle, they think of Tether. What does a bank-issued stablecoin, though, provide that those don't?
20: Well, first, I think we should recognize that regulation is only coming to this market now, and that's why I'm saying it's a young market. And regulation is fueling a full range of new demand and services in that space. So a bank, I think, in this environment is very credible and a very natural player for clients to accommodate existing use cases and existing needs we are serving in this context. Again, payments, for instance. Mm-hmm. Clients are turning very naturally to their banks to process payments.
22: Yeah.
20: I think as a bank and as the crypto arm of a bank, we need to provide innovative solutions in that field. And again, that's why we are promoting these stablecoin solutions at Société Générale Forge.
22: But you're definitely in competition with U.S. companies like Circle. I wonder how the U.S. government views a European bank issuing dollar stablecoins. Have you been pushed on that question?
20: Actually, it's a global market, so indeed there are already very large US players. I think there is room in the market for a very large European players, and we are definitely positioning ourselves as a credible and reference stablecoin issuer in Europe with ambitions which are global. Again, it's a global market. Clients need both USD and Euro stablecoins, and clients need, I think, a European issuer in that space. So, I mean, clients will decide and competition will happen in the market like everywhere, again, in a regulated environment which is emerging with MiCA in Europe and with Genius in the US.
21: On stablecoins, what level of demand are you seeing from clients right now? What are some of the use cases? Why are they using it and not tokenized deposits?
20: Yeah, the demand we see at the moment at Société Générale Forge is coming from the crypto native players which are active in Europe. MiCA is in place for a bit more than a year now. It's definitely reshaping the market. We see a demand emerging for euro stablecoins, which was not the case probably a year ago. So I would say our core domestic market is definitely Europe and MiCA regulated stablecoins in Europe. But again, the same clients and new clients we see coming to these payment solutions, corporates, financial institutions, do require as well a USD payment tool, like a USD stablecoin. And again, that's why we have decided to expand the reach of our stablecoin, notably through this partnership with MetaMask. But we are also now going for other use cases. I'm thinking, for instance, to collateral management and margin calls, which is a very important need for institutions. And that's why we are developing ourselves beyond the first use cases we have been promoting.
22: Jean-Marc, if we're still sitting here in 3 years' time and still talking about tokenization and digital assets in a more theoretical way as opposed to a practical way, a concrete way, and they haven't really scaled in banking in particular, what do you think will have gone wrong in that scenario?
20: I think it's happening. I don't think anything is going wrong. We see a lot of concrete projects with clients and counterparts. For instance, on our end, we'll start building solutions with clients, with real counterparts when it comes to collateral management. And that's also developments we see at scale happening now. I think it's just the ramp up which is starting. I know the market has been talking about that for a while, but from what we see and the discussions we see with clients is happening for real.
22: All right, Societal General Forge CEO Jean-Marc Stenger, thank you so much for joining us today. Jean-Marc joining us from Paris. We had some headlines crossing just a few moments ago. Kevin Warsh was confirmed by the Senate to join the Federal Reserve Board of Governors. So that is the latest here on the central bank and its leadership. You look at the markets, not much movement there. That was expected. Equities are at their session lows right now, with the S&P 500 losing about 1%. A vote on his chairmanship, by the way, is set to take place tomorrow. Coming up next on Bloomberg Crypto, we stay global and focus this time on the Middle East. Vara is Dubai's crypto watchdog, and the head of Assurance, Sean McHugh, joins us to talk about the region's role in shaping the virtual assets ecosystem. This is Bloomberg Crypto.

0: Hello there. Just wanted to say, Primer is back.
1: Oh-ho.
0: We've been scouring the frontiers of science and technology to help explain the difference between the next gold rush and whatever this thing is. And in season two, we're upping the stakes. More danger.
2: Now that is some high-grade uranium mineralization.
1: We used to have a stable climate on this Earth. Right now, we do not.
0: More science.
3: We're pushing the envelope of technology in multiple directions. Software, hardware, chemistry, physics.
4: The cable is, like, very cold.
0: And more CEOs that can nail the photo shoot.
5: Hundreds and hundreds of billions of dollars are at stake.
6: While the problems are economic,

0: Davos, Switzerland, and this is Bloomberg.
1: Courting crypto companies to move back with regulation and a friendlier SEC. We've also seen Europe, of course, do quite a bit on the regulatory front as well. Singapore and Hong Kong are very competitive on this front too. You've said that in the past, Dubai is a jumping off point for firms going east and west. But if we see the US and European regulatory efforts on crypto really come together and those houses are in order, Does Dubai's advantage start to disappear?
2: Well, it's a good question. Again, without talking about politics, sure. What's happening in Washington is good for the global ecosystem. There's no doubt about that. In terms of the points I've made in the past about Dubai, you know, Dubai is 4 hours away from one-third of the world's population of flight. It's an eight-hour flight from two-thirds of the world's population. So we see a lot of folks expanding internationally, and Dubai is a perfect space for that. Without talking about other regulators in the EU or Southeast Asia, we've been able to position Dubai as a place where you can do different types of projects and products. We're big agnostic around business model and tech. You know, we regulate the activity. And so for us, regulatory clarity is kind of our religion. So we kind of have highlighted what firms need to do, but how they can be commercially successful. We give them room to grow and room to run around, you know, guardrails from our, not just our regulations, but I also run the supervision team around how we regulate their particular business model.
3: Yeah, how does that supervision work? Because you were chief compliance officer at Citadel, so you have an understanding of compliance when it comes to a very large, sophisticated firm. Does Vera actually supervise these firms in real time?
2: Yes.
3: Or, oh, so more so than just creating rules that you're hoping they're abiding by. You're monitoring them in real time.
2: Oh, yes, real time.
3: How does that work?
2: Yeah. So it works in a number of different ways. I also run our blockchain analytics team. That's like our on-chain surveillance, which focuses on financial crime prevention and potential market misconduct. You know, similar to the guest you had from Elliptic. We use their tool, and we use a lot of the other competitors' tools. And so we regulate them from a prudential standpoint. We take financial data from them. We take customer wallets from them to make sure that we can run those through scans and make sure that they're not touching, you know, dark web or terrorism financing and that sort of thing. Mm. And we kind of go back and forth. We do a lot of what a lot of other regulators do. We do on-site inspections and that sort of thing as well.
1: So, I mean, Tim mentioned that you used to work at Citadel. You have a storied career across regulation and compliance at a number of different firms. What brought you into the DeFi world? How did you make that transition?
2: Yeah, it's a very good question. And you know, I did 20 years at Goldman Sachs in New York, Tokyo, and Hong Kong. So I've seen a lot of different regulators. I kind of have a sense of what good looks like. And so I always, at the end of my career, wanted to kind of dabble in the regulatory space. This project was presented to me, and the ability to be part of what Dubai is committed to doing in terms of building up this space as a big part of their economy, with the view that they have clarity of purpose. There's no politics around, is it good or bad? They knew exactly what they wanted to do. And so to be able to get into the space in that seat with a clear path was something I couldn't say no to.
3: Would you consider coming back to the US and being a regulator here?
1: Ooh, good question.
2: Yeah, I would. I mentioned I'm here to pick up my daughter from Notre Dame. So, you know, I have three adult kids that are here. I come back and forth quite a bit. Sure, but right now I really like being in Dubai and I like being part of this project.
3: Well, we like it when you come visit us, so come visit us more. Sean
2: McHugh. Thank you very much.
3: Appreciate you taking the time. That's Vera's head of market assurance, Sean McHugh, here in New York. Let's take a look at what markets are doing, seeing a little bit of a sell-off, especially when it comes to some of the AI stocks, at session lows right now.
1: It is risk-off right now across the equity markets. The Russell 2000, the big loser here, are losing 2.4%. The Dow Industrial is actually holding up the best, but you've got the NASDAQ losing 2% as well. Remember, stocks were basically near record highs. That hotter than expected inflation report may be taking some of the wind out of the market's rally. This is Bloomberg.

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5: Bringing you up-to-the-minute geopolitical news whenever and wherever it happens. 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
6: Live from Washington, D.C., this is Balance of Power with Joe Matthew and Kaylee Lines.
7: It's on to China. Welcome to the Tuesday edition with President Trump set to fly to Beijing later today for a summit with Xi Jinping, even as a peace deal with Iran remains out of reach. I'm Joe Matthew alongside Kaylee Lines in Washington. Kaylee, President should be wheels up within the next couple of hours. The summit set for later this week and the war in Iran making this awfully more complicated.
8: Yeah, and potentially giving more leverage to China as they get ready to sit around the table with President Trump. Now, we do expect that he could, the President Trump, that is, speak to press on his way out of the White House to Joint Base Andrews. He tends to do so when leaving for trips like this, and he's likely to field some questions as to what exactly he's thinking in regard to not only what he would like to discuss with China, but how Iran factors into all of it and whether or not actively thinking about returning to a military option, as he says the ceasefire's on life support.
7: Yeah, a massive life support was the line from the president, called the counteroffer garbage, and there are questions about whether this will even be a major item of conversation between these two, or whether President Xi wants to give this a little bit of time, whether President Trump wants this to enter the conversation as they address everything from tariffs, trade, to Taiwan. We're going to talk with our in-house expert on all things Global South and China when Michelle Jamrisco joins us in just a moment. And we'll have a voice from Congress as well.
8: Yeah, Congressman Greg Stanton of Arizona will be joining us. He is a Democrat. He used to be the mayor of Phoenix. I would imagine he has a thought or two on this conflict from his seat on the Foreign Affairs Committee and the China Select Committee as well. So it'll be interesting to get his insight. We also have to consider that all of these conversations are happening against the backdrop of a hot CPI print this morning, in large part, of course, due to higher energy costs because of the war in Iran. And certainly you're seeing markets reacting to that data. So let's get a check on those markets now as we kick things off with Amy Morris here in Washington. Hey, Amy.
9: Hi, Kaylee. You're absolutely right. A chipmaker sell-off, that inflation data sending stocks in the red. We do check those markets for you all day long here at Bloomberg. The S&P 500 is down just about 1%. NASDAQ down just about 2%. And the Dow down about a tenth of a percent. Russell 2000 index down about 2.3%. The 10-year Treasury yield at 4.45%. The 2-year yield at 3.99%. Crude oil also higher now. WTI crude topping $101 a barrel. Brent crude more than $107 a barrel. The consumer price index jumped in April, led by higher energy prices. The CPI rose 3.8%, up from 3.3% in March, the highest since 2023. The Fed is also watching this as inflation has run above its 2% target for the past 5 years, but a stable labor market is removing any urgency to cut rates. And the economy

0: Added more jobs than expected in April, with total non-farm payrolls rising by 115,000, well more than the 65,000 increase expected in a Bloomberg survey. The unemployment rate was unchanged at 4.3% in April. That's in line with Wall Street's estimates, making the case for a near-term rate cut more remote. Google reportedly in talks now with SpaceX for a rocket launch deal. SpaceX would provide launch services for Google. The Wall Street Journal reports Google is looking at ways to put orbital data centers in space. A launch deal would put the two companies in partnership as they gear up to compete on orbital data centers. For on-demand news 24 hours a day, subscribe to Bloomberg News Now wherever you get your podcasts. I'm Amy Morris. That's Bloomberg Business Flash. Let's get back to Balance of Power with Joe Matthew and Kaylee Lines.
1: All right, Amy Morris, tracking the markets for us. Thank you so much. Clearly a lot for the markets to track today from the economic data. And of course, the driver of some of the higher inflationary pressures we're seeing in the economic data, which is geopolitics in the Middle East specifically, with the ongoing closure of the Strait of Hormuz and no clear sign yet as to how exactly that particular issue is going to be resolved. Of course, there's other players in that game. It's not just about the U.S. and Iran, but other countries, and President Trump has said this repeatedly, who need the energy that flows through that strait, like China, for example, the biggest buyer of Iranian oil. But it's unclear, and Joe mentioned this a moment ago, to what extent the Strait of Hormuz or the conflict with Iran is going to be the dominant topic of conversation when China's Xi Jinping sits down with President Trump in Beijing later this week. It's a trip he's set to depart on within the next hour or so after previewing it for weeks, remembering, of course, that this is a reschedule of a meeting that was supposed to take place much earlier this year.
2: We're leading China in AI, and I'm going to go see President Xi in 2 weeks. I look forward to that, but I'll say I'm leading. We have very friendly competition, but it'll be a very important trip.
3: We're doing a lot of business with China and making a lot of money. We're making a lot of money. It's different than it used to be. But I'll be talking about that. That'll be one subject. But he's been very nice about this. You know, in all fairness, he gets like 60% of his oil from Hormuz. And I think he's been very respectful. We haven't been challenged by China. They don't challenge us.
2: We're going to have a meeting with President Xi. It's going to be, I think, quite amazing. He's been a friend of mine. I've gotten along with him very well over the years.
4: We'll see if they continue to get along well when the president arrives this week. It's where we start our conversation with Michelle Giamrisco, who covers the White House national security for us and an editor here in Washington, with the headline, Trump faces emboldened Xi in China as Iran war clips U.S. leverage. Is that how you're seeing it, this conventional wisdom that the president is carrying more baggage with him now? And I'm curious what President Xi makes of Donald Trump,
5: right,
4: whether he sees him as an equal.
5: I think the White House would certainly take issue with the idea that Xi Jinping is emboldened in any way or has more leverage mm-hmm. than they do. I think both sides have reason to believe that they have the leverage, and certainly around, you know, something like Iran, but also trade issues and other issues that will come up. But, I think what you saw with that montage there was, President Trump, as usual, being at pains to underscore the great relationship that mm-hmm. he has with the world's second largest economy, trying to promote some sort of stability mm-hmm. and also, you know, seemingly, you know, insistent upon the fact that the U.S. is coming in with a stronger footing. He, in fact, you know, yesterday, if you remember, he kind of tried to put China on the back foot in these issues and really, you know, mentioned that he was going to pressure them on Iran. Why haven't they done more? They have the leverage with Iran that other countries do not. In fact, that the U.S. perhaps does not. So he's really kind of pushed on these issues harder than I think, some headlines would suggest around what Xi thinks he's coming into this summit with.
1: Well, and on the subject of Xi, does he need as much from Donald Trump at this summit as Trump seems to need or want from China?
5: Well, you know, that's a complicated question. It's a great question, but there are so many issues at hand that I think both have a bottom line interest in creating this message of stability. And also, you know, of course, there's this always an interest that Trump has in kind of promoting the pomp and circumstance of the occasion, showing that he's the big VIP coming in and being hosted and feted by the world's second largest economy leader. So I think both have an interest in this going off without a hitch and kind of downplaying the concerns while also clearly having those conversations behind the scenes around tech, around Iran, around Taiwan, which is one that you you've brought up before, and other geopolitical conflicts that only the two world's most powerful leaders can kind of come together on.
4: Got you. Does President Xi view President Trump as an equal? I know we can't get, he plays it very close to the vest. You can't get inside his head, but the bombast, the mixed messaging, some of the concerns that he sees domestically here inform this meeting in what way?
5: Yeah, it's a very dangerous question.
4: Yeah, I'm sure.
5: I think one thing, I mean, you mentioned like the bombast and the rhetoric coming from both sides, and that's something, of course, that we've had to explore throughout this relationship is what is actually going on behind the scenes. And also in the lead up to this summit, what are Chinese officials saying versus what is actually going to be communicated between the two leaders themselves, which isn't always the same thing. It's something that we ran into, of course, on the process. Prospects for the summit actually going forward when that was a question as well. So, you know, it'll be interesting to see how the two leaders come out of it. But again, we should remember, out of any of these U.S.-China summits over the past many, many years, the U.S. and China will have divergent messages. There's unlikely to be any broad communique that they agree on. So they will have different messages to their own domestic audiences.
1: Well, and maybe there won't be a communique, but will there be tangible outcomes from this, Michelle? You talk about how the end goal here might just be a projection of stability. Does that mean no new, like, real agreements on anything?
5: Well, I mean, you know, the U.S. would love to come out of this with a basket of new deals, and I think they've signaled as much of, you know, traction on different investments and agreements. We know, you know, with any certainty, we just know the Boeing deal is obviously going to be a historic.
1: And the Boeing pact, CEO will be along for the
5: ride. Exactly, and some other CEOs along for the ride as well. But, you know, I think both sides have kind of been at pains also to set low expectations for the so-called deliverables. So this really is more fascination around the conversation on the big geopolitical topics of the day, I think.
1: All right. Bloomberg's Michelle Jamrisco, looking forward to you and the team's coverage of this summit over the next several days. Again, President Trump is expected to depart the White House and begin his journey to Beijing later on this hour. If he makes any remarks, we will bring them to you as we consider not just, of course, what he is aiming to achieve in China, but what China may be aiming to achieve by extension and to what extent China is willing to get involved in the Middle East conflict in a more material way. This is something we got into with Heather Conley of the American Enterprise Institute on this show yesterday. This is what she told us.
6: China's stayed sort of on the sidelines here.
4: Yeah.
6: They're waiting to see. They want the United States in a weakened position. Again, China believes its rise is unstoppable and America's decline is unstoppable.
4: Wow.
6: And they believe this is just another data point that supports their theory. And unfortunately, because the conflict has not resolved in any meaningful way, it really, in some ways, strengthens the Beijing's point of view here.
1: And to continue this conversation with the perspective from Capitol Hill, I'm pleased to say joining us here in our Washington, D.C. studio is Democratic Congressman Greg Stanton of Arizona. He represents the 4th District and also used to be the mayor of Phoenix.
7: Good to
1: Welcome
7: see you.
1: Back to Bloomberg TV and radio.
7: Thank you so much.
1: Appreciate it. As we think about the intersection of the president's trip to China this week and the ongoing war and or ceasefire, whatever you want to call it, with Iran right now, from your purview on the China Select Committee and on the Foreign Affairs Committee, is China potentially a lever that could unlock the Strait of Hormuz? Is it going to take another external party getting involved if it's clear at this point that the U.S. is unable to make this happen in the near term?
7: It would be very helpful if China got involved, just like it'd be very helpful if other countries around the world got involved. The challenge is, of course, and I'm a critic of the president, but of course the challenge is that this president has stuck proverbially the finger in the eye of so many of our traditional allies with these tariff regimes that he's put into place. So we're in a very weakened position to ask for assistance from China. I think China views itself as watching the United States decrease in esteem around the world, in popularity around the world as a trusted partner, and they feel that they are elevating. So I would be surprised if Xi agreed to roll up his sleeves and get more involved in a solution to the Iranian war.
4: What's the conversation that you're having with your fellow members on the Foreign Affairs Committee, I'm assuming Democrats in this case, about the idea of President Trump making deals that might not actually favor the United States or maybe might not favor Taiwan to get some sort of leverage, to get some action on Iran? Do you actually believe the president would do something like that, or is this a false narrative as this trip begins?
7: I don't think it's a false narrative at all. Look, the president has brought many top CEOs are looking to do deals.
4: That's for sure.
7: He wants investment from China into the United States. As long long as it passes a security background check, which any China investment has to do. We certainly support that. But what would he do in exchange? What is he willing to do? And obviously, concern about the security of Taiwan
4: is at the top of the list. What does he mean by that?
7: Well, that's a real huge problem. As you know, the United States Congress wants to do a $14 billion sale of arms to Taiwan so they can better defend themselves in case of any kind of incursion or attack by Beijing or mainland China. Mm-hmm. The president in the past indicated he supports that. The Taiwanese legislature has voted for $25 billion to buy U.S. Weapons to defend themselves. And now, as we're approaching this a meeting between Xi and Trump, it appears that that weapon sale is on the by the wayside. Mm-hmm. That sends the exact wrong message. We need to make it clear that we are going to help Taiwan in their own self-defense.
1: Well, and on the subject of weapon sales, there's obviously a massive question about the own munitions of ours that we've expended in the Middle East, to how quickly those can be replenished and what it means for other theaters like the Pacific. Does the United States even have the ability to assist Taiwan at the same level we otherwise would have before the Middle East conflict began if something were to happen in the near term?
7: Yes, and I would argue we have to do so. Mm. The point you're making is a good one. With our support of the Ukraine in the Russia war against Ukraine, we got to continue to support Ukraine. Now the president has made what I believe is the wrong decision to engage in this war of choice against Iran. We would have been much better off dealing with this at a diplomatic level, particularly if our goal was to stop a nuclear armament of Iran. The only way to do that is to get at that enriched uranium, and we can't do that without putting boots on the ground. The American people are not going to support any boots on the ground in Iran. So the only way to do that realistically was through a negotiated settlement. And so if someone were to think about doing harm to the United States with our attention diverted, this unfortunately would be a good time. That's why we have to help Taiwan in their own self-defense at this critical moment.
4: Looking at gas prices in Arizona, averaging $4.80. My gosh, Californians must be driving across the border to tank up in your state. I'm just curious your thoughts on this idea of suspending the gas tax on a federal level. President says he wants to do it. Sounds like D's and R's are lining up, although John Thune poured some cold water on this last night. There's a question of whether there'll be a legislative answer.
7: Well, look, we want to provide some relief to the American people who are suffering.
4: Will it
7: make
4: enough difference?
7: The cost of gas is out of hand, and so we want to do that. Obviously, that gas tax normally goes for important infrastructure projects in the United States. So suspending that should be a last choice, but it is an option. And if it came before the United States Congress, my guess is that it would be successful. But it begs the question, how did we even get into this mess? This is a war of choice. And the vast increase in gas prices was an inevitable result of the poor decision making by this president. Look, it's very frustrating for the American people to see Iran has done exactly what the intelligence community said they were going to do in light of an attack from the United States. Mm-hmm. Yet the president acts like this is a big surprise to all of them. It wasn't a surprise. It was inevitable. So for increasing gas prices, the American people know exactly who to blame for it, and that's Donald Trump.
1: Well, when we consider this notion of a federal gas tax holiday, there's a question of how long it would last, at what point, if ever, it was to be put back on. And this fund's essentially the fund that maintains our highway systems. You sit on the Transportation Committee. Do you have concern about that and what it would mean for the solvency of the fund?
7: Heck yeah. I mean, it's a real issue.
1: How
7: so we're balancing out the interests of, you know, these ungodly high gas prices that the American people are dealing with. Suspending the gas tax, even for a temporary period, would only bring the price down a fraction of what the increase has been just over the last few weeks as a result of this war of choice. At the same time, we are negotiating with the Republicans right now a five-year extension of the bipartisan infrastructure law, one of the most successful bipartisan piece of legislation that has improved transportation around the United States of America. We've got to keep that momentum going. Nothing is better for our economy than investing in the infrastructure of the United States of America. So this is a great balancing of interests. Mm-hmm. The sooner we can resolve this Iranian conflict, reach an agreement with them, which means the President of the United States has to understand that in order to reach an agreement, You're going to have to win on some things, and you're going to have to give on something. That's what a compromise is. And it needs to reach a compromise in Iran so we can get the gas prices down to a regular level and continue to invest in America's infrastructure.
4: I just want to mention quickly, we've got some breaking news on what is the second round of voting now. The procedural vote to bring Kevin Warsh's nomination to be Fed chair has passed. He has been confirmed as a member of the Fed Board of Governors. This would be the vote that brings him to chair. We haven't gotten to that floor vote yet, Kaylee, but this is an important one. Just 30 seconds, Congressman. Do you worry Kevin Warsh cuts interest rates in the face of these high energy prices?
7: Well, look, this is a difficult question. Here's why.
4: Yeah.
7: It's so important that the Fed be independent.
4: Yeah.
7: And this has been horrific for United States' reputation around the globe. We're the leading economy. The world relies on us, and they rely on us because of, in part, the independence of the Fed. When they make decisions about the interest rates, it's done without political interference. Donald Trump has tragically broken through that wall. Kevin Warsh, when in this position, needs to be as independent as possible and not make decisions based on politics, but what's in the best economic interest of our country.
4: Congressman Greg Stanton, the Democrat from Arizona, thank you for the insights. It's great to have you with us. FDA Commissioner McCary expected to resign now, according to Bloomberg.

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2: 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Markets are up, markets are down.
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15: It's 1:21 on Wall Street. I'm Amy Morris. Inflation continued to accelerate in April amid an ongoing climb in gas prices driven by the war in Iran and a jump in the cost of groceries. Consumer prices climbed a sharp 3.8% last month. The figures show how the impact of the war is hitting the U.S. economy as energy costs surge. We check markets for you all day long here at Bloomberg. The S&P 500 down 0.6%, NASDAQ down 1.5%. Dow is little changed on the downside. 10-year Treasury yield at 4.45% and the 2-year yield at 3.99%. WTI topping $101 a barrel. Brent crude more than $107 a barrel. Under Armour shares sank after its guidance for this year missed Wall Street projections, weighed down by exiting a partnership with NBA star Stephen Curry and a financial hit from the conflict in the Middle East. Shares of Under Armour now 19% lower. For on-demand news 24 hours a day, subscribe to Bloomberg News now wherever you get your podcasts. I'm Amy Morris. That's a Bloomberg Business Flash. Now back to Balance of Power with Joe Matthew and Kaylee Lines.
25: All right, Amy Morris, thank you so much. Here on Balance of Power, we're trying to keep on top of the headlines for you. And as Joe mentioned right before we went to break, we did get some news. Bloomberg now reporting that the FDA commissioner, Marty McCarry, is expected to resign. And Kyle Diamantis, a lawyer who previously served as the top food official at the FDA, is expected to take over the commissioner role in an acting capacity. Of course, it was the end of last week when reports first started surfacing that President Trump had approved of the firing of McCarry, Joe, but apparently McCarry's going to say, you can't fire me, I quit, with a resignation before that.
26: Something like that, yes. The administration official talking with Bloomberg said while the White House had to sign off on the decision, it was, in fact, Secretary Robert F. Kennedy Jr. who made the call. Interesting moment. There's been a lot of ink spilled on this in the last, what, 4 days or so since this really entered the news cycle. So everyone saw this coming, and it's something we'd like to hear from our political panel about before we get on to other matters. Bloomberg Politics contributor Jeannie Shanzano is with us, a Democratic analyst and democracy visiting fellow at Harvard Kennedy School's Ash Center. Republican strategist Lester Munson is here as well, principal of the international practice at BGR Group. Lester, once the door starts swinging, it keeps turning, and I guess that remains the case here. Is this a condemnation of the MAHA movement or just questionable management by Mr. McCary?
9: Well, I'm not sure on the management question, Joe. I do think there's a lot of political cross currents here on drug approvals. There's some abortion issues. There's some other aspects of health policy that, you know, kind of didn't necessarily all fit together. Dr. McCary here seems to have suffered from maybe a overall policy approach that didn't quite fit into what the administration wanted to see. I think it's interesting that his boss, the head of HHS, RFK Jr., who arguably may be more controversial, appears to be in pretty good shape with the administration right now.
25: Mm-hmm. Well, so weigh in on that, Jeannie, because this is not the first time we've seen turnover within the wider Health and Human Services Department. You could point to the CDC and other places as well. So what does this say about Bobby's stewardship, as the president always calls him?
11: I like that, Bobby. You know, I think he is still on solid footing with the president, with the White House. He still has a lot of support. But to your point, his management may come up for question, as they've been apparently unable to keep good people in these positions. But I think more than that, this really reflects concern about what's going to happen in November. You know, I was struck by hearing the head of the Susan B. Anthony pro-life group talk about the fact that McCary should be fired immediately. And, you know, I think as Donald Trump's numbers and Republican numbers overall are going down, approval numbers are going down, it creates more of an environment where somebody like McCary, who has some detractors both in and out of the base, becomes a sort of key point that we should really have to remove him. He's too much of a distraction to allow this to keep going.
26: I just want to mention that when President Trump leaves the White House, he's going to be on his way to China, what could be momentarily. We will bring you to the driveway if he's taking questions at the South Portico. We know that they're gathering reporters right now. Lester, Jeannie mentions November, and we've got a lot of noise around these midterms right now. Look no further than South Carolina, where we've got a couple of bills now to redraw the congressional map after the SCOTUS ruling. President Trump on Truth Social last evening saying that he's watching closely, urging Republicans in the state to get it done in all caps. Alabama, of course, officials moving forward now with their redrawn map after the Supreme Court lifted an injunction blocking that on racial grounds. I could tell you about Virginia. You remember that. I know there's a last minute effort to try to overturn the state Supreme Court ruling that ditched the Democratic map. But I'm just wondering, Lester, what the score is in the redistricting battle right now, because it's getting pretty hard to tell by how much Republicans are winning.
9: Well, I mean, that Virginia decision, if it holds, is a big deal. That's probably four seats that have swung to the Democrats and now have gone back to the Republican side. I think I'd give the Republicans a slight edge here on, you know, Machiavellian manipulation of redistricting. If that's a new Olympic sport that's coming down the pike, Democrats have put up a pretty good fight. They're talking about some extreme measures in Virginia to swing that back the other way again, perhaps firing or laying off the entire Supreme Court and replacing it with a new one. That would be quite something if they were to attempt to do that. And there may be some pressure on the governor, Abigail Spanberger, to do exactly that. That'll be fun to watch. But I would say at the end of the day, we're looking at a House race in November that is going to be very close either way. It's going to come down to just a handful of seats, maybe a dozen, that are worth watching and that are going to determine the future of half of one branch of our government. And I think right now I'd give it a coin flip as to who's going to be in the majority next year, Republicans or Democrats.
25: Well, it's incredible to consider that it even could be a coin flip in a year that so many had been up until even just a week ago, Jeannie, describing as what could have the makings of a blue wave midterm year, that it was more likely than not, well, more likely than not, that Democrats were going to take the House. And it does seem that it is a bit of a different tune that everyone is singing now. How much of this do you think ultimately is also going to hinge on whether these newly redrawn Republican districts, Jeannie, are actually as red as hoped, if we're seeing a watering down of some of them so that they aren't quite so in favor of Republicans, even if it eliminates one safely Democrat seat? We have this question about South Carolina, for example, as they consider their own potential redistricting that would write out Jim Clyburn's seat in theory, though Clyburn suggests he could still hold a seat in Congress even with a new map.
11: Yeah, and Kaylee, I'm so glad you mentioned that, because Jim Clyburn has been very clear, and I think this is the danger of these redistricting wars, is that you can try to draw maps to choose your voters, but in fact, we go to the polls in November and we do get a choice. And that's what you're hearing people like Jim Clyburn say, that we are going to the polls, and in an environment in which the president's approval rating is in the low 30s, gas is nearing in on $5 per gallon. We're in a quagmire in the Middle East and an endless war. The president is underwater, even on border, an issue that arguably he's done well on. If Democrats cannot still pull this out in November with that environment, if it goes unchanged, then that is probably on the Democrats. So all of this redistricting has moved in the advantage of Republicans, try as they might to sort of rescale things. But I'm of the opinion you cannot gerrymander your way out of reality. And the reality is people are unhappy and facing high prices. So I still think Democrats get about 4% of the national vote, which will translate into about 5 votes. They may even get as much as 11 or 12 in the end.
26: Huh. I don't know if we're talking blue wave in that world, Jeannie, if you want to go there. But there is some logic to this, Lester, that history and the issues here could be more powerful than any map that one could redraw. What do you think?
9: Yeah, Joe, I think it's to be determined. We're still a long ways off. It's months away. We haven't even really gotten into the summer yet. Iran may be a distant memory by the time folks are going to the ballot box or doing their early voting. I think there's plenty of drama to come, plenty of subplots to resolve, personality disputes, other fun topics. The reflecting pool today. Who knows what it could be tomorrow?
25: Your guess as good as mine, Lester. It'll be also be interesting come tomorrow to see what the results look like in one state in particular that's holding a primary today. Just bear with me, everyone, because this one is confusing. Nebraska.
26: All right.
25: Already a weird state electorally in terms of the presidential vote, the so-called blue dot because of the way Nebraska system works. Now we have a Senate race where you have an incumbent Republican, Pete Ricketts, who is running against, we don't really know at this point, potentially an independent in Dan.

0: And Osborne, or potentially there could be a Democrat in the race also, although the frontrunner Democrat says she's only in the race to drop out so that you just have an Osborne-Ricketts matchup. But there's also a conservative anti-abortion pastor who is running as a Democrat, even though he voted for Trump three times. Joe, do I have that summarized?
1: Yeah, this is great.
0: Correctly. Jeannie, what is going on in Nebraska? What does this tell us about the current state of American politics that we're playing these games?
2: Yeah, Kaylee, you deserve an A+ for that. That was very well done in a very brief period of time. It's hard to do. It's sort of, again, an example of the gamesmanship we see in American politics, particularly electoral politics. And it's what frustrates so many Americans. You know, Democrats know, as you just went through, they can't win in Nebraska. So they don't want somebody on that Democratic ticket. They want to clear the path for Osborne to move right through. And of course, you've got Cindy Burbank. She's saying, I win, I'm stepping down and handing this thing over to Osborne so he can take it. But then you've got this pastor, and the Democrats are claiming he's a plant by the Republicans. And so between that and the blue dot race that's going on to fill Don Bacon's seat, Nebraska gets the weirdest, oddest, strangest elections of the 2026 cycle.
1: From the blue wave to the blue dot. Lester, I don't know. So you got planted candidates on both sides here. I think Politico reached for the term gamesmanship. Lester, is this just how you win the game?
3: Listen, it rewards the system rewards entrepreneurship and creativity and brazenness. Lean in, go for the brass ring here. Don't let anyone slow you down. I find it to be very inspiring, Joe.
0: Okay. But just in our last minute here, Jeannie, even if this works out the way the plants want it to, if we're calling them that, and it is an Osborne-Ricketts matchup, Osborne tried this in 2024. He lost to Deb Fischer then by 7 points. What would be different this time around?
2: Well, we don't know. I think what we're going to see, Kaylee, is a lot of money flow into that race. And that's one of the lessons of these primaries. The amount of money flowing into these primaries is just another reminder as to how close all of this is going to be, to Lester's point, because control of the House now rests in like 18 seats across the country. And of course, the Senate, you add to that, and the money is going to be flowing to try to see if Democrats can help this independent and sort of make him a Bernie Sanders, I guess, an independent that caucuses with them.
0: Wow. Well, if it is all a game, certainly you have to pay to play. Jeannie Shanzano and Lester Munson, our political panel today.
1: I told producer James I was afraid to do this story because I'd confuse everyone, but you did it.
0: Well, everyone still probably is confused. I'm still a little bit confused. It's a lot to keep track of. We have more to keep track of as we turn back to the president's trip to China. That'll be ahead here on Balance of Power.

0: I could see a world where an analyst who previously covered 20 stocks could cover 200 because they are maybe managing a fleet of agents that looks at all these stocks and tracks them. So I actually think it's going to reshape how we do things in the long term.
1: One of the things we struggle with is it's very easy to get siloed as an analyst and these are the sectors I look at, these are the tools I rely on, these are the models I've built, and for us, we are spending more and more time as a research team collaborating around ideas with multiple people looking at sectors or trying to solve key questions or you know things in the market. And so the ability to have standard tools that we're all using to track lots of different things, to inform how the models are trained, will be super helpful, I think, in people being able to pick up someone else's work and say, I totally get this because it's in the same vocabulary that I do it myself.
2: Get your fixed income fix. Watch Bloomberg Real Yield around the world right here on Bloomberg. Context changes everything.

0: Tariffs, I think, are probably the first time in my career I've had to deal with like a fundamental change in government policy in terms of how we think about how markets work.
1: The challenge, especially within my supply chain, is now how do you have enough productivity initiatives to offset the increased cost of all the product?
2: Can you just move your supply chain out of China and into the US or out of Mexico and up to Canada? Is it that easy?
1: It's not that easy, but we do have flexibility. And we had been, prior to tariffs, prior to any of this, we had been on a journey to diversify our footprint out of China. So probably two-ish years ago, roughly 60-65% of our toy and game volume was coming from China. Today, as we entered into 2025, that was around 50%. All we've done is really accelerate the path to get down to roughly, call it 30% by the time we enter into 2027. For us, I mean, if tariffs stay, if tariffs go, it's never good to have so much of your manufacturing base centered on one geography. We think the diversification is good, but it does take a bit of time to get vendors and suppliers up to speed. Quality is a big deal, especially when you're dealing with toys and kids. It's not an instantaneous thing, but it's not also a five-year have to build a new plant from scratch.
3: In case you missed it, on the close.
4: I'm 54 years old. I've always been into technology. 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I was in the store for 4 hours.
5: Wow.
4: I mean, it's just, you know, robots, dog robots, holograms. 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
3: Don't miss the close live every weekday.
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9: I'm Lisa Mateo.
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8: Earnings season is underway. We're going to get some key reports.
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11: 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I'm Michael McKee at Mount Everest, and this is Bloomberg.
12: It's 1:40 on Wall Street. I'm Amy Morris. Consumer prices jumped in April, led by higher energy prices. The consumer price index rose 3.8%. That's up from 3.3% in March and the highest since 2023. The Fed watching as inflation has run above its 2% target for 5 years, while a stable labor market removes any urgency to cut rates. The economy added more jobs than projected in April, with total non-farm payrolls rising by 115,000, well more than the 65,000 increase expected in a Bloomberg survey. The unemployment rate was unchanged at 4.3% in April, in line with Wall Street's estimates, making the case for a near-term rate cut more remote. We check the markets for you all day long here at Bloomberg. The S&P 500 down 0.6%, NASDAQ down about 1.5%, the Dow little changed on the downside. The 10-year Treasury yield at 4.45%, the 2-year yield at 3.99%. WTI is right around $101 a barrel, Brent crude just over $107 a barrel. J.P. Morgan CEO Jamie Dimon says fixing stupid trade issues between the U.S. and Europe, his words, would pave the way for better growth. Dimon warned that investors are over-exuberant, which may not be justified given all the risks that have popped up in recent months. The Senate has confirmed Kevin Warsh's nomination to the Federal Reserve Board of Governors with a 51-45 vote, granting him a 14-year term. The Senate plans to confirm Warsh as chair of the Federal Reserve Board later, with the chair's term running for 4 years. For on-demand news 24 hours a day, subscribe to Bloomberg News Now wherever you get your podcasts. I'm Amy Morris. That's a Bloomberg Business Flash. Now back to Balance of Power with Joe Matthew and Kaylee Lines.
5: All right, Amy, thank you so much. Amy Morris will have more on the markets coming up at the top of the hour, 2 p.m. Eastern, as Bloomberg Business Week Daily gets underway. Standing by to hear from President Trump. At least we're going to see him. It appears he's in the Oval Office right now and is about to make his way out onto the South Lawn to get on Marine One and make his way to Andrews, where, of course, Air Force One is waiting for him. This is the big trip to China. President will be taking off shortly. If he does take some questions from reporters, we've got our eyes on the colonnade right now. We'll, of course, bring it to you. Kaylee, we've got some information on not only the corporate executives who are going to be traveling with the president, but members of the administration. This is coming from the pool, and we're just getting a sense of who's going to be on Air Force One. Couple of Trumps. Eric Trump, yes. Lara Trump, yes. The First Lady, on the other hand, will not be on board. Secretaries of State and Defense Rubio and Hegseth, and the USTR Jameson Greer among those who are going to be attending these meetings. So we're not hiding from any stories when the Defense Secretary and the head of trade is in the room.
13: No, certainly not. And of course, the Treasury Secretary, I think, is going to reconvene with the team in China, having traveled to Japan first on a more extended trip to Asia. But yes, the presence of the Secretary of State and the USTR specifically underscores how this is in part a diplomatic conversation. Perhaps you will have some geopolitics on the agenda, including the Middle East and the Strait of Hormuz with the ongoing conflict with Iran, but also what this summit may have been about prior to a hot war starting in the Middle East, which is predominantly issues around trade and things like critical minerals, for example. So that's what we wanted to get into now. As we turn to someone who used to be inside the USTR, she served as senior trade representative for China at the Office of the United States Trade Representative and now is Managing Director at Beacon Global Strategies, Sarah Schumann, who is here with us in our Washington, D.C. studio. Sarah, great to have you here on Bloomberg TV and radio. Can you just set a baseline expectation as to what we can reasonably assume is going to come out tangible from this summit between Trump and Xi?
14: Thanks. Yeah, it's great to be here. And I'll say, I think the symbolism of this trip is really important. Remember, the last time that President Trump went to China, it was 2017. Mm-hmm. A lot has happened in the relationship since then, whether it's trade and technology confrontation, COVID, right, the war in Ukraine, and now in the Strait of Hormuz. So much has happened in the relationship, and the relationship is now really framed around a strategic competition, whereas before, the relationship was thought of much more in the sense of, you know, mutual benefit and win-win. Mm-hmm. So I think the symbolism of him going right now is itself a major signal that despite tension in the relationship, the open lines of communication remain between the leaders. On the substance, the White House has been managing expectations quite a bit. Everything out of the White House signals that they want to keep expectations rather low for any particular deliverables. Mm-hmm. They are talking about deliverables around agriculture, aircraft, maybe in some other discrete sectors, but they really want to focus the attention on the more symbolic deliverable around a potential board of trade that might be announced.
5: Speaking of symbolism, it was noteworthy to see this list of corporate executives joining the president on a trip to China, not including Jensen Huang. You mentioned some of the water under the bridge since this last visit. There's been an enormous debate about export controls when it comes to high-end chips, those that are made by NVIDIA. And we've heard a lot of on-again, off-again talks about what China should and should not be allowed to buy. Is the idea that we're saving the best for last, or we have to have one meeting before we get to the real issue at hand? Why wouldn't Wang be in this massive group of executives?
14: Yeah, it's a really good question. I mean, I think the administration has signaled that with this concept of a board of trade, they really want to be able to discuss non-strategic sectors, areas where their national securities are not front and center, but where the two countries can continue to trade and even expand trade. And they're looking at things like pharmaceuticals, but also aircraft, agriculture. And in those areas, I think they're also looking at chips, but not in the advanced space, right? So you're seeing other CEOs go from other chip companies, but that are not at that sort of, in that particular area. And I think that's an intentional signal that those issues are not on the table for this discussion.
5: Okay.
13: I'd like to quickly bring our audience's attention to some headlines that just crossed the terminal. An appeals court has halted the order from last week that came from the Court of International Trade, declaring the president's new Section 122 tariffs unlawful. Of course, this was the 10% balance of payments tariffs he implemented after the Supreme Court struck down his IEEPA tariffs. The Court of International Trade last week has said those were unlawful, but an appeals court again has halted that order for now. They're weighing a bid for a longer pause on that. But what position does this put President Trump in going?

0: to talks with China that are going to be at least in some part about trade? Why would China credibly believe that this is a lever that the president can still pull without massive legal challenges?
1: Yeah, no, it's a great question. I think a lot of people are pointing to this as showing that the president is going in with a weakened hand. But I would say actually quite the opposite. Section 301 is actually the main tool that has been used to impose tariffs on China in the past. In fact, during the president's first term, there were several rounds of tariffs imposed on China using Section 301. I lived through that when I was, representative to China. I had many sleepless nights waking up to, you know, another announcement of tariffs on China, which the president was able to accomplish through Section 301. And so I mention this because whatever happens on Section 122, it's basically irrelevant because the president can still use Section 301 to impose tariffs. And they have shown that there are a number of different investigations in place that they can use Section 301 to accomplish that in pretty short order.
2: So give our audience a sense of how to judge the success of this trip and what you're going to be looking for, particularly when it comes to dealing with China. There's this battle of the communiques. Who can get to the reporters first? Is there going to be a readout? We haven't seen an official White House readout that was not a Truth Social post, I think, maybe in this entire second term, Kaylee. A lot of traditions like that kind of go out the window, but this is sometimes, the battle of the PR machines at work here. What should the White House be prepared for?
1: Yeah, no, I think that for the president, going in and just having this meeting itself and showing that there are some benefits that come from the stability that has been reached is the goal. Whether or not there are big numbers to be announced, I think he would like to see some major, major deliverables with big numbers attached. But I think that we all need to manage our expectations. And I think we also need to realize that in the past, including when he went in 2017, the United States was really pushing China to make fundamental changes to its economy, really take on a more market-based approach, and address longstanding trade concerns. We're not trying to do that anymore. Basically, the United States, through successive administrations, including the last one, has realized we're not going to be able to push China to take on those bigger structural issues. And so instead, what we're really looking to do is just manage those disruptions. We can't fix it, but we're going to manage it. And so that's why I think a successful trip looks like, frankly, that they're just managing this relationship well without the United States really giving over too much under Chinese pressure.
0: Well, and it's one thing for the U.S. To manage its own relationship with China, but how much is that complicated by the relationships China has with other countries who maybe push even more toward China due to some

0: of you on Bloomberg TV and watching us on YouTube of President Trump making his way from the Oval Office. And it appears he's going to be coming over here to talk to reporters who have been lined up just on the south side of the White House before he gets to Marine One. Of course, then on his way to Andrews and to Air Force One, which will carry him to China. President's got a dark suit, yellow tie today. It looks like he's in the mood to talk. Let's watch and listen. Sarah, thank you for your insights as the president speaks live now on Bloomberg.
1: We're only making a good deal. We have their military's gone. It's wiped out. And we're only going to make a good deal. And we'll see what happens. But I believe that one way or the other, it's going to be very good for the American people. And I think actually very good for the Iranian people.
2: Are you reconsidering the Pakistanis as mediators?
1: No, they're great.
3: What?
1: I think they're great. I think the Pakistanis have been great. The field marshal and the prime minister of Pakistan have been absolutely great.
2: Mr. President, what is your message to President Xi as it relates to the Iran war?
1: Well, I think, number one, we're going to have a long talk about it. I think he's been relatively good, to be honest with you. You look at the blockade, no problem. They get a lot of their oil from that area. We've had no problem, and he's been a friend of mine. He's been somebody that we get along with. And I think you're going to see that good things are going to happen. This is going to be a very exciting trip. A lot of good things are going to happen.
2: Do you think he needs to intervene at all with the Iranians?
1: I don't think he can help in any way? No, I don't think we need any help with Iran. We'll win it one way or the other. We'll win it peacefully or otherwise. Their Navy's gone. Their Air Force is gone. Every single element of their war machine is gone. They've killed a lot of people. They've killed 42,000 people at least over the last month and a half. We win.
4: Mr. President, no matter how you cut it, what do you believe, Mr. Kurdi, sir? Mr. President, do you believe your visit to China will impact of international economy and price of oil?
1: It's going to be a positive. We're going to have a very good meeting. I spoke with President Xi. We both look forward to the meeting. It's going to be great.
2: Mr. President, what is going to be your red line in the ceasefire for you? What will it take to pull the plug?
1: Well, we're going to see, and we'll be thinking about it on the flight, and we'll be thinking about it for the next little while. But we've beaten their militaries very soundly. That's over with. The blockade is very effective. It's been 100% effective. And one way or the other, it's going to work out very well. It's going to work out very well. I think you're going to have so much oil, you're going to have a gusher of oil like you've never had before. So when oil goes up a little bit, I thought it would go up much more. If you go back 3-4 months ago, when we were contemplating, we assumed oil would go much higher. Yesterday it was at $99. And if you think about it, I would have taken that all day long, because it's very simple. Iran cannot have a nuclear weapon. They will not have a nuclear weapon. They know that. They've agreed to that. And then that's not what they said to me when it came to pay. We don't play games. They're not going to have a nuclear weapon.
2: Mr. President, you promised to bring inflation down. It's now at its highest level in 3 years. Are your policies not working? What's happening?
1: My policies are working incredibly. If you go back to just before the war, for the last 3 months, inflation was at 1.7%. Now, we had a choice. Let these lunatics have a nuclear weapon. If you want to do that, then you're a stupid person, and you happen to be. I mean, I know you very well. Anybody that wants them to have a nuclear weapon is a stupid person. So we said we're going to take the greatest stock market in history, and we're going to go down a little bit. And actually, that turned out to be incorrect, because our stock market is now at the highest point in history, which frankly surprised a lot of people. It's a very simple message. Iran cannot have a nuclear weapon, and they won't have a nuclear weapon. And that's 100%. Their Navy is gone. Their Air Force is gone. Their anti-aircraft is gone. Their radar is gone. Their leaders are gone. They're all gone. Iran will not have a nuclear weapon.
2: Are you ready to extend a waiver on the global food crisis?
1: We're going to do whatever is necessary. And as soon as this war

0: over, which will not be long. You're going to see oil prices drop, and you're going to see a stock market, which is already at the highest point in history, go through the roof. You're going to see the golden age of America, frankly, and you're seeing it now. So as soon as this is going, don't forget, you have hundreds of ships that are loaded up with oil that want to come out. As soon as they come out, we're going to have a gusher of oil, and you're going to have inflation that goes way down. Now, with all of this, inflation is much lower than it was under Biden. Biden had the highest inflation in the history of our country. Inflation is nothing by comparison, but our inflation is just short term. Because if you go from before, just before the war, we were for the last 3 months 1.7%. And now what you have is as soon as this war is over, you're going to see inflation go down to probably 1.5%.
1: Will you extend the waiver? Will you extend the waiver, sir? Will you extend the waiver on Russian crude?
2: Go ahead, please.
3: Thank you so much, Mr. President. Mr. President, yesterday you said you gave the Kurds arms, but they took it for themselves. A U.S. military official says that the Kurds have not received any arms, and the Kurdish political parties are denying receiving any
0: arms. The officials are wrong.
4: They're messing with the Chinese people.
5: You wanted your own. How is that Cuba? You wanted your own out by a department. How is that different than your ballroom?
0: So what happened is we have a ballroom that's under budget. It's going up right here. I've doubled the size of it because we obviously need that. And we're right now on budget, under budget, and ahead of schedule. I doubled the size of it, you dumb person. It's double the size.
5: You are
0: not a smart person.
4: Mr. President of Cuba,
0: right over here. Right over here. And based on a lot of things that have happened over the last year, we doubled the size of the ballroom. So we're going to have a ballroom that's appropriate for the White House. We doubled the size. The ballroom now is ahead of schedule, and it's a little bit under budget, depending on the finishes that we use.
6: Does the president of Cuba have his day's number?
0: Well, they're not doing well. Cuba is not doing well. It's a failed nation. And we'll be talking about Cuba at the right time.
7: Mr. President, let me ask you about Venezuela. Some Venezuelans are concerned that there are some political prisoners still in their prisons. Would you do something about that?
0: Yeah, we'll do it. We're going to get them all out. And I'll tell you what, Delcy's doing a great job. The people of Venezuela are thrilled with what's happening. They can't even believe it. They're dancing in the streets. As you know, we have Exxon, we have Chevron, we have all of the big companies going in. And Venezuela now is making more money than they've made in the last 25 years.
8: And the political prisoners will come out of prison.
0: They let a lot of the political prisoners out, and the rest will be coming out.
5: Did you ask Marty McCary to resign, sir? Or did you fire your FBI?
0: Well, I don't want to say, but Marty is a great guy. He's a friend of mine. He's a wonderful man. And he's going to be off, and the assistant, the deputy, is taking over temporarily until we find. Everybody wants that job. It's a very important job. Marty's a terrific guy, but he's going to go on, and he's going to lead a good life.
5: He was having
0: some difficulty. You know, he's a great doctor, and he was having some difficulty, but he's going to go on, and he's going to do well. Everybody wants that job.
9: So the midterm elections, would you send a National Guard or ICE to voting locations in November? Would you do that?
0: Well, you know what? I'd do anything necessary to make sure we have honest elections. We have to have honest elections.
9: So you're not ruling that out?
10: Yes. A quick question, Mr. President. This month is considered to be the month of Africa. On the May 25th, we'll be celebrating Africa Day. Would you mind doing something special, like 10-minute interview, to speak about your views on the African
0: continent?
11: Ceasefire is on life support. Is President Xi the person to bring it back to life?
0: Well, we'll see what happens. We're going to have a great meeting in China. He's a wonderful guy. He's a friend of mine, and we're going to have a great meeting. We do a lot of business with China. We do very well with China, and they do well with us. And The relationship is very good. We're gonna we are going to have a great
11: meeting. But do you think he's got what it takes to convince the Iranians?
0: Whatever he can do to help, we
2: like.
10: Will you be able to talk about the end of the war in Ukraine with the president?
0: I think it's getting very close. The end of the war in Ukraine, I really think it's getting very close.
2: What's your time in the
6: Will China invest $1 trillion in the U.S.?
10: When you're negotiating with Iran, Mr. President, to what extent are American financial situations motivating you to make a deal?
0: Not even a little bit. The only thing that matters when I'm talking about Iran, they can't have a nuclear weapon. I don't think about Americans' financial situation. I don't think about anybody. I think about one thing. We cannot let Iran have a nuclear weapon. That's all. That's the only thing that motivates.
6: What is more pro-US or NATO?
0: Say it.
6: What is more broken, NATO or OPEC?
0: Well, OPEC is having some difficulty right now because one of those things, but that has nothing to do with me. NATO was very disappointing to me. NATO was not there when we wanted them. We don't need NATO. We don't need NATO. But if we did need them, they just weren't there. He could. I mean, it might be. I don't think we need any help with Iran, to be honest with you. They're defeated militarily, and they'll either do the right thing or we'll finish the job. They're either going to do the right thing, or we're just going to finish the job.
6: The message, sir, to the Chinese people as you embark on this summit,
0: that we're going to have a great relationship for many, many decades to come. My relationship with President Xi is a fantastic one. We've always gotten along, and we're doing very well with China. And working with China has been very good, so we look forward to it. As you know, President Xi will be coming here toward the end of the year, so that'll be exciting, too. I only wish we had the ballroom finished. The ballroom is right on budget and ahead of schedule, but I wish we had it finished.
6: Sure, on the gift.
0: You also may want to do one other thing. You may want to go see the reflecting pool, because that's under construction, and for the first time since 1922, it's going to work properly.
2: Sir, and the gas tax.
12: Thank you, Mark Stone from Sky News. What's your advice to Keir Starmer, sir? He seems to be on the brink.
0: Well, my advice to him has always been: open up your oil in the North Sea. You got one of the great oil finds anywhere in the world, and you're not using it. They're not allowed to use it, and it's one of the best in the world, among the best oils in the world. Open up your oil in the North Sea, and get tough on immigration.
12: Should he stay or go?
0: Europe is being very, very hurt by immigration all over Europe.
12: Should he stay or go?
0: That's up to him. But I told him from day one, you're getting killed on energy. You're windmilling your country to death. Open up the North Sea. You have one of the greatest sources of energy in the world. Open up the North Sea.
12: The pressure is from Nigel Farage.
0: I think it's a great idea.
13: I have two questions. Has there been any understanding between you and Putin that Russia should get entire Donbass?
0: No.
11: Travel to Russia. Do you think it might happen this year?
0: It could. I mean, I will do whatever is necessary. That war, I've settled 8 wars. That war is getting closer. Believe it or not, it's getting closer. And we think we're going to end up getting a settlement between Russia and Ukraine.
2: What is the ultimate goal of your trip to China?
0: I think more than anything else, since we have massive relationships with China, we're the two superpowers. We're the strongest nation on Earth in terms of military. China's considered second. Who knows? I mean, who knows? But we are. There's nobody even to come close. And you see that whether it's Venezuela or whether it's Iran. Iran's military is decimated. I have a great relationship with President Xi, and I think it's going to remain that way. We have a lot of things to discuss. I wouldn't say Iran is one of them, to be honest with you, because we have Iran very much under control. we're either going to make a deal or they're going to be decimated. So one way or the other, we win. But we're going to be talking about, we're going to be talking with President Xi about a lot of different things. I would say more than anything else, we'll be trade.
14: Did you say earlier that the only thing that matters to you when it comes to Iran is a nuclear weapon? You're not considering the financial impact of this war on Americans?
0: The most important thing by far, including whether our stock market, which, by the way, is at an all-time high, but including whether or not our stock market goes up or down a little bit, the most important thing by far is Iran cannot have a nuclear weapon.
14: What about the pressure on Americans and prices right now?
0: Every American understands.
14: How concerned are you about Americans, how they're feeling about
0: every American? Are you listening to me? Every American understands, and they just had a poll, like 85%, which is surprising. It's only that they understand that Iran cannot have a nuclear weapon. If Iran has a nuclear weapon, the whole world would be in trouble because they happen to be crazy. They're not going to have a nuclear weapon. Now, if the stock market goes up or down a little bit, the American people understand it. When it's over, you're going to have a massive drop in the price of oil, which a lot of people thought would be higher. And I mean, it was $100, it was $99 yesterday, which is low, which is relatively low. When this war is over, oil is going to drop. The stock market's going to go through the roof. And truly, I think we're in the golden age right now. You're going to see a golden age like we've never seen before. The minute it's announced, and I'll be the one to announce it because I'm the one that makes that decision, I could leave right now, and it would take them 25 years to rebuild their country. But I don't want to do that. I want to have it complete and total. So you ready? As soon as this war is over, you're going to see numbers like you've never seen.
14: Stop.
15: Stop. Stop.
14: Stop.
15: Stop. I know how much you value loyalty. Are you comfortable with people serving in the military if they personally oppose the Iran war or you?
0: It doesn't mean I'm happy about it, but I live with a lot of different
16: redistricting. So voters who are confused about the changing maps, the changing dates, and the African Americans concerned that this is going to draw black members of Congress off the map, what do you say?
0: Well, I think it's been a wonderful process. They've been the Democrats, or as I call the Democrats, because they are dumb in so many ways. They've redistricted for years, and now we took our shot, and it looks like we're going to pick up a lot of seats. And that's a good thing. That's a good thing. We want voters to have their choice. We want fair voting. We want fair elections. The Democrats have been cheating on elections for many years, and all we're doing is winning. Thank you.
17: All right, everyone. You are listening and watching, of course, President Trump there live on the White House lawn. He is, of course, making his way to Marine Force One. He is en route to Joint Base Andrews and then en route to China with a meeting with President Xi. Carol Masser, Tim Stanovic, live here at Bloomberg headquarters on this Tuesday, May 12th. It's a pretty busy Tuesday. I got to say, Tim, President covering everything from the FDA chief to Cuba, to China, to two big wars, talking a little bit about Russia, Ukraine, that the end of that war is close, a lot coming out. He talked to reporters for a while.
18: Then. Yeah, like you said, the end of the war in Ukraine is close. He said Iran also on Iran will make a deal or get decimated. He said there is lots to talk about with President Xi, mainly when it comes to trade. The president, you mentioned, Carol, also confirming earlier reports from the New York Times and reports last week that the FDA chief, Marty Makary, is moving on. The president said he was having some difficulty. He said he's departing the FDA, and he said that he likes him. He's a friend of his.
17: Right.
18: But he's moving on.
17: All right. Also talking about inflation, my policies are working. We did get a key inflation print this morning. It was a little hot, so we're going to talk to our Stuart Paul about that. Good afternoon, everyone. Welcome. We do see stocks down, bouncing a little bit, but they're off their lows of the session. We've seen a sell-off in semiconductors. You pointed that out because that space, Tim, has been on a run.
18: Yeah, we're going to dive into that a little bit, too. Also, you mentioned that hot inflation print. Stuart Paul is standing by. Another person we listen to in addition to Stuart is Jamie Dimon. We're going to hear from him a little bit later on market exuberance and a little bit more.
17: Yeah, he talked about a lot of stuff. Also, eToro's CEO is going to join us, talk about the retail investor trends they are seeing on the platform, talk a little bit about

0: Crypto, also competition. There's a lot of choices investors can make.
1: And Boeing is betting on a comeback on President Trump, China, and an elusive new plane.
0: All right, let's get you going, folks. A lot going on in the next 60 minutes. Let's get on over to Amy Morris. She's in for Charlie Pellett.
2: A chip maker sell-off, inflation data, just as you described, it halted the rally in equities. They are off their session lows now. We do bring you the markets all day long here at Bloomberg. The S&P 500 is down a little more than 0.5%. NASDAQ down 1.4%. The Dow a little changed on the upside now. 10-year Treasury yield at 4.45% and the 2-year yield at 3.99%. WTI crude oil right at $102 a barrel, and Brent crude is closing in on $108 a barrel. Consumer prices jumped in April, led by those higher energy prices. The CPI rose 3.8%. That's up from 3.3% in March and the highest since 2023. The Fed watching as inflation has run above its 2% target for 5 years, while a stable labor market removes any urgency to cut rates. Google reportedly in talks with SpaceX for a rocket launch deal. Now, SpaceX would provide the launch services for Google. The Wall Street Journal reports Google is looking at ways to put orbital data centers in space. A launch deal would put the two companies in partnership as they gear up to compete on orbital data centers. For on-demand news 24 hours a day, subscribe to Bloomberg News now wherever you get your podcasts. I'm Amy Morris. That's a Bloomberg Business Flash. Now back to Bloomberg Business Week Daily with Carol Masser and Tim Stenovec.
0: We will take it. Amy Morris, thank you so much. Well, the Senate confirmed Kevin Warsh's nomination to the Fed Board of Governors. That was about 90 or so minutes ago, with the chamber expected to confirm him separately as chair later on this week. If so, he, as the expected next Fed chair, would have to deal with an accelerating inflation environment following this morning's print that showed U.S. inflation accelerated in April on rising gasoline and grocery costs, exceeding wage growth, Tim, in a double whammy for already strained consumers. Higher prices and wages not keeping up. Not a good mix.
1: No, it's not a good mix. Economists actually anticipate higher costs are likely to persist even in the months ahead. Rising prices for fertilizer, higher grocery bills, elevated oil prices, other goods and services could become more expensive.
0: All right, so it's going to be tricky. Let's get into how tricky it will be for the next Fed chair and the FOMC overall when it comes to rate policy. With us is Stuart Paul, Bloomberg Economics, U.S. and Canada economist, right here on set. Good to have you here. Before we get into the data, based on the data that we are getting, and we know it's not the Fed's preferred inflation measure, President Trump touting that his inflation policies, they are working. Are they working?
3: Well, this is a particularly difficult print to pull apart, but all things considered, just inflation is running hot, tariffs unambiguously push up prices, and supply side shocks that are downstream of the conflict in Iran are also pushing up prices, particularly headline inflation. Tim, as you mentioned, it'll end up rippling through things like airfares, things like fertilizer costs, and then food costs. So it's very difficult to say that President Trump's policies have been disinflationary, but all things considered, today I am taking the inflation reading with a grain of salt.
1: Why?
3: Well, so there are a few peculiar mechanical items in today's inflation report, particularly within shelter. Now, you'll remember that during the government shutdown, data were not collected for rents and owners' equivalents of rents. And the thing to keep in mind is that housing is sampled every 6 months. The sample rotates on a monthly basis, so you only have points of comparison every 6 months. So the reading today is measuring against a base of basically zero inflation last October. And that's why we got this pop in shelter inflation. We know that folks on the Fed board, previously it was Stephen Meyer, and we expect that Kevin Warsh will pick up the same mantle of this argument, have been focusing on the lagged effects of shelter inflation. Actual market rents are far lower than what we're seeing in the reported inflation numbers. And today's data mechanically overstates shelter inflation anyway. So if we're looking at what's really going on in the underlying core and really services within the core, it's quite a bit lower than the 0.4% month-on-month core reading that we basically got. So again, a reason to take today's data with a grain of salt.
0: So shame on we. Don't call it hot. Me.
3: Look,
0: I'm asking.
3: When headline inflation is running about 3.8%, when
0: not
3: core 2%. Inflation is running 2.8%, and you know that the Fed's target is 2.0 within core PCE, sure. But when you know that those are the year-on-year numbers, it is hot.
0: Okay.
3: But again, today's data point should not be the largest reason of concern instead take today's data with a little bit of grain of salt and just focus on the trend, which is just hot inflation and policies that push prices up.
1: Should we talk about the other mandate of the dual mandate? The labor market?
0: Yeah.
1: Because, yes, and then we'll talk a little bit about Kevin Warsh. The labor market's holding up. And I think that's an important thing for us to keep in mind, because that's the Fed's job.
3: Yep.
1: That's the dual mandate.
3: Yep.
1: Stable prices, maximum employment. What would it have to take in order for the Fed to actually do a cut this year? What would have to happen to the labor market?
3: Look, I think that it would probably take an unemployment rate above 5% for the Fed to deliver a cut this year. The coalition on the Fed is so much more focused on guarding against unanchoring inflation expectations and an acceleration in prices. I think that right now, even though the unemployment rate did sort of, I don't want to say inch up, but it's really just a matter of rounding that the unemployment rate didn't rise. It rose. Unemployment did rise in the month of April. But with the Fed firmly focused on the inflation and the price stability side of its mandate, I think that you would need to see basically 5% unemployment for the Fed to deliver a cut. We know that there are three members of the FOMC that are voters this year who don't even want to maintain a dovish bias in their language, let alone undertake a more accommodative monetary policy stance. So I think that it would take a pretty significant deterioration in the labor market. We need to see an increase in layoffs, not the decrease in layoffs that we've been seeing. And I think that we'd probably need to even see some broadening of layoffs, not just layoffs concentrated, say, in high-tech services.
0: So Bloomberg's Michael McKenzie writing today, not long ago, the Treasury market thought it had the Kevin Warsh trade figured out. Simply bet on multiple interest rate cuts that the nominee had been expected to deliver if he got the job to lead the Fed. Now with days left before Warsh steps into the central bank's top role, a different view is emerging. So we are looking at wagers in the $31 trillion bond market leaning toward tighter monetary policy, the upshot of robust U.S. growth and war-driven inflation worries. I mean, so might inflation pressures, might all of it ultimately mean, Stuart, that we get a rate hike?
3: Look, I think that it's really difficult to say that the next move will be a hike. I think that it's easier to say that there will not be a cut this year. So I think that when we start thinking about, let's say, the switching of the Fed's direction, it's a trickier conversation. So, for example, for the members of the FOMC to say that policy is currently too loose is one thing. For them to then advise that a hike would be appropriate is a far different thing. And when you're in the middle of a war in the Middle East, when you're in an evolving trade war, and when you have midterm elections that are coming up, it's really difficult to switch your footing from saying a hold is appropriate, even though the policy is inappropriately accommodative. It's very difficult to then switch your footing to say that a hike is appropriate. So I'm not yet to the point of saying that the next move will be a hike. I still think that there is a cutting bias. I think that a cutting bias is probably appropriate. I think that risk is skewed to inflation ultimately falling through time and the labor market loosening. But I don't think that we're going to hit that 5% unemployment that would require the Fed or that would encourage the Fed to deliver that cut this year.
0: Gosh, it's interesting, huh?
1: That's why we get Stuart to follow it all for us.
0: We do.
1: Also a big day tomorrow, too.
0: Yeah, exactly. Kevin Warsh, right? We'll see what happens there. We think he's going to get
1: confirmed. Think we know what's going to happen.
0: All right, Stuart Paul, Bloomberg Economics, U.S. and Canada economist. All right, we're going to get to one of our most trusted voices here on the Bloomberg about the economy. We're going to get to one of the most listened to and followed voice on Wall Street. Having said that, in the meantime, just a quick reminder of where we are in terms of the trade.
1: Yeah, just taking a look at the NASDAQ 100. That's where we're seeing some of the damage today. Off its worst levels, but still down 1.6%. The S&P 500 down 0.5 percentage point. Again, off worst levels of the day. The Dow is in the green ever so slightly. Seeing chip stocks really take a hit. A sell-off in the high-flying chip makers driving stocks lower. This after that inflation data showed the impact of energy disruption stemming from the war.
0: Yeah, stocks down 4.6%.
1: It was down more than 6% earlier.
0: But still down almost 5%. You've got all 30 names in the stocks lower. That index, though, still up 62% year-to-date. So, yeah, give them
1: a little bit of a A little bit of a give back, right?
0: Yeah, exactly. Hey, one stock on our radar is JPMorgan Chase, really the company and really the leader. JPMorgan Chase CEO Jamie Dimon, who said fixing stupid trade issues between the U.S. and Europe would pave the way for better growth. He talked about this in a Bloomberg TV interview earlier today from the bank's annual Global Markets Conference. It was held in Paris. Jamie Dimon said, if you ask me what the goal should be for our economic relationship with Europe, it should be, Tim, having a stronger Europe. Both the economies would grow better.
1: And Dimon said a lot more to Bloomberg's Francine Lacroix, including the roundup, or rather the run-up, in the U.S. financial market. Check it out.
4: Like, I think there's a little bit too much exuberance out there. And it's not just the Middle East. It's, you know, it's Ukraine, Russia's still there, America, China. There are a lot of these complex issues, which may or may not affect the market. But then there are issues like inflation, you know, that today's print wasn't so good. But yeah, I think the market's kind of exuberant, and it may not be completely justified.
5: So why are they so exuberant? If they're exuberant, are you expecting a correction? And is it because they're looking at AI?
4: No, I don't think it's AI. I think corporate profit is doing very well. AI will be a plus, so this year it's just a lot more spending, which may be a little inflationary too. But it's more corporate profits. You know, we're doing a little bit more QE. Government still spending a lot of money. The one big beautiful bill is kicking in. Stimulus offsetting a lot of the gas. I think the gas increase, a dollar of gas is $100 million. The big one big beautiful bill is $100 billion that consumers pay. The one big beautiful bill is $300 billion. Deregulation is real. There are these things which are causing, you know, a pretty good market right now.
0: All right, that, of course, I know it was noisy, folks, so sorry about that. Those conferences usually are. That was, of course, JPMorgan Chase CEO Jamie Dimon with Bloomberg's Francine Lacroix at the bank's annual Global Markets Conference in Paris. Sri Natarajan has spent time with it in, you know, an earbud, maybe in his ear, listening to all of it. He joins us. Sri, of course, is Bloomberg News Wall Street correspondent, chief Wall Street correspondent, joining us here in studio. They talked about a lot of stuff, Sri. I mean, we always point out how important it is what Jamie has to say. What stood out for you?
6: Yeah, I was interested when you said the one name and one stock on our radar today is Jamie Dimon. It just feels like he's always on our radar. Anytime he's speaking, people are paying attention. And it was interesting that right off the bat, he talked about this idea that there is a little too much exuberance in markets, especially considering everything that they're dealing with. He said the Middle East problems, the war in the Middle East right now is a big problem and is a big deal, and it continues to get worse with each passing day. And you can't underplay that point. To some extent, yes, we're feeling the impact of that here in the U.S. when you look at the inflation print today with gas, rent, food prices all going up. But in places like China where they've reduced demand, in places like India where they're forcing austerity on their citizens, It is already a very big deal in the rest of the world. And the question is, how long can the U.S. remain insulated from that? So what are some of the ways that you can solve for the existing problems in the world right now? Dimon talked about this idea that we need to fix our trade issues with Europe. That's a great point to make, but has he spoken to the president? Because the president, President Donald Trump, has been very angry with his European allies that they've not been helping him out in his war on Iran. And he has built up this angry posture towards the continent and its leaders. So it's not quite clear that even though Jamie Dimon says that we need to fix some of these stupid trade issues, that there is an easy pathway to that.
0: Yeah,
1: it's interesting that you say that. The president's actually landing on Marine One right now. He's about to make his way to Air Force One to head to China. And he said that a big part of the trip has to do with trade. And all these executives from U.S. companies are joining him. It wasn't just that Jamie Dimon said the U.S. has to solve the issues on trade with Europe. He said that stupid trade issues between the U.S. and Europe would pave the way for better growth. Does it seem like the White House is getting that message?
6: I think the point he was making was solving for the stupid trade issues would pay for the better future rather than the stupid trade issues themselves.
1: Fixing them.
6: But that's a good point. Is the White House getting the message? We don't know. And in fact, that might be the audience that Dimon needs. That's the audience that Dimon needs to address. That's the audience perhaps that the business leaders need to address. Because I don't think anyone in continental Europe is sitting there and thinking we need to have hostile relationships with the U.S. But it's also clear that it's been very hard for many of the European leaders to get on board with the plans and the ways and the methods of the Trump administration. And frankly, it is very clear, and Donald Trump has made it very clear, that he is unhappy with Europe. He wants them to get on board with his plan, or they will continue to face problems. Mm. And that does mean the continuation of the trade differences.
0: Yeah, it's kind of interesting, though. And in terms of the war, we did have the President Trump before he got on Marine Force One talking about the war in Russia and Ukraine, saying that end looks like it's very close, an end to that war, and then talked a little bit about Iran. But you do wonder, I always think about how much President Trump is listening to him. Let's not also forget, President Trump's going to have a bunch of CEOs, financial community, and others.

0: that will be on that trip with him. So they certainly have maybe a few conversations, perhaps, over peanuts on the plane. I don't know. Do they fly with him? No, I guess they fly separately. Do they fly separately?
1: Sometimes they fly. There is, yeah, the press is on the plane with the president.
0: The press, but I mean the executives.
1: Yeah. Oh, I have no idea.
0: Yeah.
1: I don't know.
0: I don't know. That's okay. I don't know. Sorry, I'm just wondering.
1: I don't know the answer to that. Hopefully we get more conversations with Sri Natarajan, too, because... Yeah. We love Sri.
0: We do love Sri.
2: And I'm happy to share peanuts with the president on Air Force One.
0: Sri Natarajan, Bloomberg News Chief Wall Street Correspondent, joining us right here in studio. Sri, thanks.
1: Amy Morris is standing by. She's in the Bloomberg Businessweek studio with a check on the day's trade and top business stories. Hey, Amy.
3: Hey, Tim. Inflation continued to accelerate in April amid an ongoing climb in gas prices driven by the war and a jump in the cost of groceries. Consumer prices climbing a sharp 3.8% last month. Figures show the impact of the war is hitting the U.S. economy as those energy costs surge. We check markets for you all day long here at Bloomberg. The S&P 500 down 0.4%. NASDAQ down 1.2%. The Dow now up 0.1%. The 10-year Treasury yield at 4.45%. And the two-year yield at 3.99%. WTI now topping $102 a barrel. Brent crude closing in on $108 a barrel. Under Armour sank after its guidance for this year missed Wall Street projections, weighed down by exiting a partnership with NBA star Stephen Curry and a financial hit from the conflict in the Middle East. Shares of Under Armour now down 19%. 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I'm Amy Morris. That's a Bloomberg Business Flash. Now back to Bloomberg Business Week Daily with Carol Masser and Tim Stenovek.
0: All right, Amy, thank you so much. Amy Morris, of course, in there for Charlie Pellett. Just pulling up on my Bloomberg.
1: Down about 5%.
0: And we're talking about shares of eToro. They are definitely trading down in today's session. That's following following earnings that we got earlier. And despite first quarter adjusted EPS beating estimates and funded accounts coming in above estimates, what's interesting, pre-market, the stock was rallying. Stock, by the way, up about 5% so far here in 2026. The company did highlight in its release how it introduced 24/7 trading for commodities, equities, and indices, added Japanese equities, and launched crypto trading in New York during the first quarter. So we're going to talk to the company's CEO.
1: We got Yoni Assia with CEO and co-founder of eToro. He joins us here in the Bloomberg Business Week studio. Good to have you on the program. Trading activity on the platform. You have a real-time view on this. There are some echoes right now of 2021 meme stocks. What are you seeing?
4: So what we're seeing actually is people that switched from crypto into commodities. So switched from sort of low vol, declining Q4 into Q1, crypto into very exciting opportunities in metals and in oil and natural gas. So that's something that we've definitely seen a surge in commodities activity happening in eToro.
0: Super aggressive, like the move? Like, was it very clear
4: we were surprised how many people who originally joined eToro into crypto and to equities shifted to where the interest is, right? To where the volatility is. Days like today, right, where CPI is suddenly surprising people and stocks go down. It's like retail are consistently, by the way, for the past 4 or 5 years, are actually grabbing, in my view, a lot of the beta from institutions, because institutions are immediately going risk off. Let's figure out what's happening here. And retail are like, hey, stocks are down 10%. Let's buy some of these stocks in better prices than yesterday.
0: So Yanni, on a day like today, I don't know if in real time how much you can share. Like, are you?
4: I know today is going to be elevated trading engagement on eToro on stocks. There no question about it. That's what volatility does. It increases the interest of retail investors. They log in, they look at what's happening, they start analyzing. I think the next stage, both of growth for eToro, but generally in the entire retail investment industry, is where we have AI agents that are 24/7 looking at the markets, which are transitioning to 24/7, and actually looking at the markets and trading in users' accounts. So that's one of the recent launches we did. It's an agent portfolio. So you can take a part of your portfolio and say, take $5,000 out of my $50,000 portfolio, and now create an agent portfolio that tracks the movements in the markets, in the tech stocks, look at what's rising and falling, their EBITDA multiple, and trade based on that strategy.
1: So essentially, you have a tool where you can use natural language to tell
4: yes.
1: the
4: agent. By the way, natural language, either with eToro

0: agent, okay, which is Tori agent based on Grok 4.2. Mm-hmm. We talked about models before that, or you go into Cursor and we're connected there as an app, or you go into Claude Code or your OpenClaw and do it there. So it's either bring your own agent.
1: Are people using this? Taurus.
0: It's early days. We just launched it 2 or 3 weeks ago. We're seeing 50% week over week growth and already more than 500,000 trades done in agent portfolios.
1: Why are you using so many different LLMs or different AI providers?
0: So we've seen, I would say, November last year with an inflection point with Opus 4.5. Now we're at Opus 4.7. But what we've seen is actually...
1: This is from Claude,
0: This Anthropic. Is from Claude, but when we, for example, evaled, which is checking how good the model is, it's looking at what's happening in the markets right now. Actually, ex-Grok was the best because it has all the real-time information. When we're looking at developer tools, Cursor is great. When we're looking at enterprise-level knowledge, OpenAI is great. So we've decided to enable eTorians to use all of the tools because what I'm seeing is I'm seeing people suddenly delivering a 10x or 20x or even 50x at what they were able to deliver pre-AI.
2: How many people on the platform are using AI tools or agentic AI?
0: It's not something that we've yet to announce, but we have seen a tenfold increase in the usage of AI, both
2: from
0: by the
2: zero,
0: way, of
2: basically?
0: Employees. No, not from zero.
2: Okay.
0: We launched originally Tori, I think, about 18 months ago.
2: Okay.
0: But since we moved it to a frontier model to Grok, we've seen roughly 10x growth.
2: Talk to us about accounts. And obviously there's accounts that grow because the market goes up or their investments go up. But talk to us about acquiring new people onto the platform. What kind of growth have you seen?
0: So we've seen 12% year-over-year growth in funded accounts. And again, every time something happening that's interesting in the markets, we see elevated accounts growth as well as eToro. So part of our marketing strategy, which is now being powered by AI, is finding those opportunities in the markets, then finding the right segments of customers that might be interested in what's happening in the markets and get that message to them, not only in eToro, but on Google or on X or on Taboola or on Meta.
1: What about prediction markets?
0: We've just recently announced the acquisition of Zengo, which is a new non-custodial wallet for eToro, which supports now thousands of new crypto assets for eToroians. It enables also DeFi solutions, and prediction markets will be part of the DeFi solutions offered on Zengo.
1: When will you offer prediction markets on the platform?
0: So we're now setting up the timelines. It's an acquisition that was announced and closed 2 weeks ago or last week.
1: Yeah, we spoke about it on Bloomberg Crypto last week.
0: So we're very excited about that opportunity. And we are also in the process of registering our TradFi business as futures trading, which allows prediction markets as well.
1: Will you offer sports predictions on the platform?
0: On the TradFi part, probably we'll wait with sports and focus more on financials. So we do believe that there's a lot of value of price formation hedging opportunities in anything related to finance. I haven't checked the recent poly market on whether we beat earnings, for example, today. I'll check it out after the show. So I do think there's...
2: So you do look at it?
0: I do look at it. We have like our own interface. Even now an app on our app store enables you to actually look at the prediction markets.
2: Crypto market just got about 25 second. How has that business changed? I mean, Bitcoin's down 36% from a high back in early October. Exuberance?
0: No, I think what we're seeing, first of all, 4-year cycles in Bitcoin. We've seen that before. We topped in October. Now we're going down a bit. I think eventually it recovers, which is all time high again. But I think a lot of the dialogue has shifted to capital markets moving on chain. 24/7 is a great example of that. But you have all of the regulators in the U.S. also talking about capital markets moving on chain.
2: They are indeed. Yoni Assia, he is the CEO and co-founder of eToro, joining us right here.

0: in case you missed it on Balance of Power.
1: Obviously, the aim ultimately of this mission is to make advancement enough that this becomes something that is much more frequent, that we have a permanent base on the moon, that people are constantly shuttling back and forth. Would you describe this mission as having been a major step forward? How much faster will things be able to move from here?
2: Well, I hope a lot faster. Finally, we're flying again. The new NASA administrator had, a great kind of light of fire speech under folks at NASA. We're going to start flying a lot more often, and he's absolutely right about that. Hopefully, NASA's date is next year. Our next flight will be with the landers in Earth orbit, and then the flight after that will be with a moon lander that will actually go to the moon and land on the moon. SpaceX and Blue Origin are the two contractors for those landers, but this is a great first step. There's going to be a lot more test flights and then finally landing on the moon, and I think we have some momentum. Like Austin Powers said, we have our mojo back.
0: Don't miss Balance of Power live every weekday.
3: 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I'm Jemana Bersetti in Davos, Switzerland, and this is Bloomberg.
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13: You don't think the court was hurt by the perception that it was a political decision?
14: The court's always hurt, it seems to me, if we look political. One of my concerns, my present day concerns, is there's too much partisanship. It's true historically that most presidents have appointed justices to the Supreme Court who are members of their own party. The partisanship should not be an overriding factor. What you look at is temperament, learning, background, reputation, whether or not you have those qualities of independence and caution that make for a good judge.
13: Increasingly, you see dissenting opinions in the Supreme Court aren't quite as civil as maybe you might prefer. And is that of concern to you?
14: Yes, it's of great concern to me that our civil discourse, our civic discourse, is not civil enough. Aristotle said that a democracy depends on an open debate where you respect the dignity of those with whom you disagree. He said democracies only live if they are sustained over a period of time by a thoughtful, rational discourse, a discourse in which you respect the dignity of those with whom you disagree.
15: Good morning. This is Bloomberg Surveillance.
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24: Up-to-the-minute geopolitical news whenever and wherever it happens. I'm Jennifer Zabasadja in the Lesotho Highlands, and this is Bloomberg.
25: $2.40 on Wall Street. I'm Amy Morris. Consumer prices jumped in April, all led by higher energy prices. The CPI rose 3.8%, up from 3.3% in March and the highest since 2023. And the Fed is watching as inflation has run above its 2% target for 5 years. And a stable labor market removes any urgency to cut rates, the economy adding more jobs than projected in April. Total non-farm payrolls rising by 115,000, well more than the 65,000 increase expected in a Bloomberg survey. The unemployment unemployment rate was unchanged at 4.3% in April. That's in line with Wall Street's estimates, making the case for a near-term rate cut more remote. We check those markets for you all day long here at Bloomberg. The S&P 500 down 0.4%. NASDAQ down 1.2%. The Dow gaining now 0.1%. The 10-year Treasury yield at 4.46%. The 2-year yield at 3.99%. WTI crude just topping $102 a barrel. And Brent crude is just topping $108 a barrel. J.P. Morgan CEO Jamie Dimon says fixing, quote, stupid trade issues between the U.S. and Europe would pave the way for better growth. Dimon warning that investors are overexuberant, which may not be justified given all the risks that have popped up in recent months. And the Senate confirmed Kevin Warsh's nomination to the Federal Reserve Board of Governors with a 51-45 vote. That grants him a 14-year term. The Senate plans to confirm Warsh as chair of the Fed, with the chair's term running for 4 years. For on-demand news 24 hours a day, subscribe to Bloomberg News now wherever you get your podcasts. I'm Amy Morris. That's a Bloomberg Business Flash. Now back to Bloomberg Business Week Daily with Carol Masser and Tim Stinovec.
7: All right, Amy Morris, thank you so much. So when Richard Nixon landed in Beijing back in 1972 to end a quarter century of Chinese diplomatic and economic isolation, this was a really big moment. You probably know that. His hosts were so enthralled with the U.S. president's airliner that within months, they ordered 10 Boeing 707 jets.
8: Yeah, the purchase kicked off one of the most consequential commercial relationships in Boeing's 110-year history. It helped turn China into the world's second largest aviation market after the U.S., so writes the Bloomberg News team, which includes Sid Phillip. He's Bloomberg News chief correspondent for global aviation. He joins us here in the studio. Boeing and China, just before we get to today, just give us some background going back to the 1970s, Richard Nixon's visit, and how then Boeing was kind of seen as this diplomatic tool.
16: So then, as is now, Boeing has been a diplomatic tool for the U.S., and Boeing has been crucial in kickstarting aviation across the world, including in China, where the aviation sort of boom started with the Boeing 707. Before that, we had a lot of Russian planes in China. And so getting the 707, and then airlines in China have subsequently ordered the 777, the 747, the 737NG, and the MAX. And so Chinese airlines currently operate thousands of Boeing aircraft, and they haven't placed a new order in about almost a decade. So the last time they placed an order was when Trump visited back in 2017. Mm. And so the next phase of aviation in China is really dependent on whether or not the Boeing gets a brand new deal from the Chinese airlines.
7: Why in 10 years? Was it all the problems at Boeing, Sid, that China backed off? Was it the relationship between the U.S. and China? What was it?
16: It was a combination of multiple things. So China, remember, was one of the first countries to ground the 737 mm-hmm. MAX after those two fatal crashes. And then the rest of the world followed, and the 737 MAX was grounded from 2019 to 2020. And thereafter, we went into the pandemic when airlines stopped purchasing and sort of hunkered down to preserve cash. And since then, the diplomatic relationship hasn't been the greatest. And so we haven't really seen the orders that Boeing's been hoping would materialize actually materialize.
8: One thing that's different this time around, though, versus the 1970s is that there's a homegrown, I'm not going to call it a competitor yet, but COMAC, the Chinese state plane maker, sort of their version of Boeing, but with more state support. They have their version of the 737 that is actually flying in China now.
16: Absolutely. So the COMAC C919 is basically a competitor to the 737 and the A320 that Airbus makes. The problem with that plane, though, is that the volumes that they're producing in are not really sufficient for China to sort of depend on those planes. So they're still sort of growing production. I mean, it takes years to ramp up production to the levels that Airbus and Boeing seem to do every month. So Boeing is currently aiming to make 42 a 737s a month. That's few. Wow. That's much more.
7: Wow.
16: That's more than like COMAC can make in in 2 years.
7: Help me understand this, because we talk about Chinese manufacturing and say it's the envy of the world, right? Robotic, automatic, you know, manufacturing. Why is it that they haven't kind of conquered this? They are very good at studying what other folks are doing and figuring it out. So why haven't they succeeded to that extent here?
16: It takes a couple of things. I mean, one, the COMAC plane depends a lot on Western avionics. The engines are made by CFM, which is a joint venture between Safran and GE. The avionics and other things are also made in the West. And so they're still ramping up production, basically building a plane which takes years to ramp up production, because it's just so complex in terms of getting certification, making sure the plane's safe, making sure it sort of performs to the expectations. So that takes a while.
8: Would those planes, I mean, I know I'm sort of going off topic here.
7: No,
8: a little
7: but
8: bit.
7: I know where you're going to go.
8: Yeah,
7: go
8: would
7: there,
8: those,
7: this
8: but
7: is what I'm thinking.
8: The regulatory environment with European regulators and the FAA, would they ever approve a Chinese-made plane to fly in the U.S. or in Europe?
16: So China is actively trying to get the COMAC plane certified in Europe at the moment, but the regulators still haven't cleared it. And remember, even getting the 737 MAX 7 and 10, which is a variant of an existing product that's in, has taken years for Boeing, and they're still not at the finish line for that model. So getting a brand new jet in China certified will take a while.
7: All right, so let's get to the fate of Boeing, right? I thought it was fascinating that the plane that has been so popular was in development back when Nixon was in China. So talk to us about the future, like what comes next, right? Because they've got to be thinking about where do they go next.
16: Absolutely, and so for Boeing, the biggest challenge is trying to get to the next generation of aircraft. And a lot of aircraft manufacturers look at revolutionary ideas. I mean, Boeing famously toyed with truss-braced wings, where you had trusses supporting these really long, thin wings. And there was GE and CFM is talking about their RISE program, which is open rotors. And those are sort of rotors so they perform like a jet engine, but they obviously are sort of more fuel efficient. But they have those big rotors that are outside. So Boeing, we understand, is going for something that's more evolutionary than revolutionary, where they aren't sort of eschewing all those sort of big ideas and saying, let's get something that looks more or less similar to what we have today, but with more fuel-efficient engines, longer wings, and that would be able to use existing infrastructure, but without having to sort of, I mean, airlines have dealt with revolutionary change with even just the engines on the A321, which the new GTF engines, which have been significant sort of problems for a lot of airlines.
8: And fair to say that Boeing learned with the debacle around the 737 MAX and essentially retrofitting an old airframe?
16: I mean, Boeing has sort of learned with the 737 MAX that the 737 family is probably at the end of its sort of stretch it out and sort of take it further into service. I mean, they have to sort of start with a brand new design, but they will try to keep it within sort of the evolutionary range rather than sort of go for something completely radical, because airlines don't really want to experiment. They want something that's reliable, that gets their customers from A to B more efficiently.
8: Right. So still human beings as pilots, not autonomously flown.
16: I mean, it's
7: no Waymos in the air.
16: We don't know, really.
8: But we could do that. I mean, look at what the military does.
7: Planes really fly themselves, right? If you think about the systems that are on those big jets,
16: there are systems today that can land a plane safely and all of that. But at the same time, in tricky situations, pilots do step in.
7: Right.
16: And
8: shout out to the pilots. I'm just going to throw that out there.
7: Do I think automation's great, but do I want somebody as a human as a backup just in case, like, something goes wrong?
16: I mean, it's difficult. I mean, you've seen those videos on Instagram with the Waymo driving off with someone's bags in the boot. I mean, imagine planes flying there.
8: No, thanks.
7: I don't want to even think about that. Sid, thank you so much. Sid Phillip, he is Bloomberg News Chief Correspondent for Bloomberg Aviation. 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Be sure to check it out. Stocks on the Move when we come back.

0: 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Great scoop on this. You've been reporting about an activist investor coming up and trying to shake things up. What's the latest?
1: We've been hearing that there was going to be an activist at some point. The question was who?
2: There is a convergence of technology and national security.
3: United States is a big country. We're playing in the Northeast. That's an economy as big as the United Kingdom.
4: This is a really interesting space to watch. We're expecting more consolidation.
0: As this is Bloomberg Deals at Bloomberg Invest, I want to talk about the broader deal and M&A environment.
5: This is a moment in time. We'll see how long we're here. It's far too early to call.
6: There is an underinvestment in what's going on in private markets because everyone's looking for additional AI cloud capacity, and it's very tough to build.
7: Everybody wants to get things going, and the IPO market is just one symptom of that. It is an early indicator of what we're going to see in the M&A market.
0: Let's go to Scarlett Fu, who's taking a closer look at drone companies.
8: With ongoing conflicts in the Middle East and Ukraine, there's renewed investor appetite for new names in the space.
0: Excellent reporting. I'm Danny Berger, and this is Bloomberg Deals. 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
12: All right, everybody, getting ready to kick off the last hour of trading on this Tuesday, May 12th. Carol Masser, Tim Stenovec live here at Bloomberg headquarters in New York City. Bouncing around on the equity trade, we are definitely off our worst levels of the session. We're off our best levels of the session as well. Still down about 29 points, 0.4% lower on the S&P 500. NASDAQ 100 out, down about 436 points, down 1.5%, nearly 1.5% on the day. But again, off its worst levels of the session. I'm Carol Masser, along with Tim Stenovec. Let's get to some stocks on the move. You're watching Intel. The stocks, quite a reversal in today's session from what we've seen as of late.
13: Yeah, that's right. Shares of Intel right now down by about 9%. It's not just Intel. You got Qualcomm taking a hit. You got Micron down. You got AMD lower today. Semiconductor, power equipment, memory chip firms, they're falling today. There's a little cooling of the AI rally that we're seeing. A lot of new of these chip stocks, though, have been going to new all-time highs as the sector has been boosted by continued investor enthusiasm over AI infrastructure buildouts. Intel, for its part, is just off of all-time highs, up this year close to 220%. There's also a great story, Carol, on the Bloomberg Terminal today about how this rally, $440 billion in just 6 weeks, has short sellers circling right now.
12: I bet they are. The problem is if it continues to turn higher, they're going to have to cover their shorts because that can be a painful trade. But we shall see, because many would say that after the run-up, you might want to see a little bit of the air come out of the marketplace. Hey, I'm going to go over onto something we don't talk a lot about, but it's the number one gainer in the S&P 500. We're talking about Zebra Technologies. That stock up about 12.5% here. Barcode scanners, printers, interactive kiosks, that's what this company makes. It's a consumer electronics company. It did report first quarter results that beat expectations. The company raised its full year forecast for both adjusted earnings and free cash flow. It's about $11.8 billion market cap company. Like I said, not one that we talk about a lot, but nonetheless, investors are running into it in today's session.
13: Investors running out of Under Armour. Shares of Under Armour taking a hit in today's trade. Down 17.4% right now. This after the company released guidance for this year that missed Wall Street projections. Remember, there's that exiting of that partnership with NBA star Steph Curry. Financial hit too. Also, Carol, the financial hit coming from the war.
12: Yeah.
13: A good check on the consumer as well. But this is a company that's in the midst of a turnaround right now. So this is also just a check of how that turnaround is going.
12: No, right. There are some that it's macro related. There are some that it's specific to a company. And I think that's a really good point. In general, what we are seeing, certainly from some of the companies, and I think about the inflation data that we got out, even though our Stu Paul said that, you

0: know, not necessarily he's going to go into the camp of a hot, hot print, but mm-hmm. nonetheless, for some consumers, the rise in energy prices, and energy makes its way through so many different products. I also read about the supply chain for semiconductors, and yes, you know, the AI grab and demand, it's other pieces that are also in demand, and that has just raised prices for all of those similar products that go into consumer electronics and different consumer products. So consumers kind of getting hit on a lot of different levels.
1: Well, we spoke to Denise Polonis yesterday over mm-hmm. at Sally Beauty, and those shares took a hit after she reported earnings yesterday. And I think one of the challenges that she highlighted, at least for us, Carol, was that they serve a lower-end consumer. Those lower-end consumers
0: yeah.
1: are the ones who are getting hit hardest by an increase in energy costs. So, you know, that share of what they spend on those things, like
0: right.
1: gas, is a lot higher than wealthier Americans. So they're going to have to pick and choose as a result of those higher prices.
0: Yeah, and I think it's safe to say that some of those consumers, right, don't have much of a financial pad. So mm-hmm. any of these increases, they feel it right away. So certainly something we're keeping a watch on. All right, that is a look at some of the stocks on the move on this Tuesday. Check out our Stock Movers podcast, 5-minute episodes of big winners and losers in the stock market. You can find it on Apple, Spotify, or anywhere you get your podcast. We are getting ready for the next 2 hours of Bloomberg Business Week Daily. Having said that, an interesting story about AI demand so much that it's creating what? A new asset class?
1: Yeah.
0: I'm sure.
1: You probably heard about this, Ed Milken.
0: A little bit.
1: Yeah.
0: Yeah. Was it Larry Fink?
1: Was talking about this. So, and now CME is out with some big news here. So we got Kat Dougherty and Scilla Brush joining us in just a few minutes. Also, did you see what copper has done today?
0: No.
1: Close to $14,000. Okay.
0: Yep. Great read on.
1: Not quite at a new record, but getting there.
0: Yeah.
1: We're going to speak to Timna Tanners over at Wells Fargo Research all about the rise in copper. She covers aluminum and steel as well.
0: All right. And then a little bit later on in our 4 o'clock hour, we're going to get into kind of the media world. Disney's got its upfronts today. We've been looking at what Netflix has been spending on content.
1: And the economic effect of that. That's what they want you to focus on.
0: I bet they do.
1: Yeah.
0: Look what we're doing.
1: Look at how many more people are going to South Korea as a result of K-pop Demon Hunters, for example.
0: Have you seen that yet?
1: I have heard lots of that music in my home all the time.
0: Because the kids like it?
1: Kids love the music, yeah.
0: I get to see it. Yeah. I don't know.
1: Yeah.
0: TBD.
1: I don't know what to tell you.
0: All right, well,
1: music is catchy.
0: I know what to tell you. Do not go anywhere. The close is coming your way with Romaine and Katie. Coming your way on Bloomberg Television. Tim and I, though, of course, continuing on Bloomberg Business Week Daily. Catch us on YouTube, Bloomberg Originals, and, of course, always on Bloomberg Radio. 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
2: 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Context changes everything. The countdown is on. Everything you need to get the edge at the end of the market day. This is The Close.
3: Hotter than inflation expected, inflation cools that overheated rally in stocks. That's easy for me to say live from Studio 2 here at Bloomberg headquarters in New York. I'm Romaine Bostic.
4: And I'm Katie Greifeld, kicking off the closing bell here in the U.S. As Romaine said, inflation came in a little bit hotter than expected. And you can see it's making a bit of a dent when it comes to the stock market. The S&P 500, it was lower by about 1% earlier in the day, taking back some of those losses, but still lower by about 0.4%. A lot of the pain is coming through in the chip stocks. That has been the hot spot of this rally for the past few weeks. But you can see the Philadelphia Semiconductor Index currently down about 4.8%. And you can see inflation's impact really when you take a look at 10-year Treasury yields. Yields higher across the curve. But we also had an auction today coming in a little bit weaker. You saw a little bit of a tail. And you can see 10-year Treasury yields now higher by about 5 basis points. We're staring at 4.50. And Brent also looking at 108. We're just below that right now, Romaine, higher by about 3.7%.
3: Well, let's go back to that inflation, because we did get a stark reminder about the ripple effects from the war in Iran. They are real and they are still cresting. That April CPI report showing U.S. inflation up 3.8% on rising gasoline and grocery costs, and that exceeded wage growth. And even if the Fed wants to strip food and gas out, as they tend to do, there were price pressures elsewhere, including that 5% grind higher in computer

0: Software and accessories, which pushes that sub-index to the priciest since 2019.
1: The assumption here, I think, from the Fed's point of view and ours, is that oil prices tend to give you headline effects, but not core effects. And there's at least at the moment, given the magnitude of the rise in energy prices, some hints of those second round effects in core. We need to see if those persist.
0: And that report, though, is sapping a bit of life out of the broader tech trade. That Philadelphia Semiconductor Index on pace for the worst day since October, dragged down by some of the names that, of course, had went parabolic in recent months. And that includes SanDisk, Qualcomm, and Intel. Don't forget, next week, we're going to hear from NVIDIA. Now, given that inflation is heading in the wrong direction, it's unlikely the Fed is actually going to be able to lower interest rates anytime soon. It's been a wake-up call for Treasury traders who really thought they had the Kevin Warsh trade figured all out. But instead of the rate cuts Warsh is pined for, the war-driven inflation, that has the $31 trillion bond market now leaning towards tighter policy, pushing 30-year yields back above 5%, Katie, close to their highest in almost a year.
2: Yeah, perhaps the bar to hike rates actually went down a little bit lower after this morning. But let's go back to wage growth, as Romain mentioned, because for the first time in about since 2023 or so, you saw that actually real wage growth was negative, declining by about 0.2%. So not a huge decline, but again, it's the direction of travel that really has people worried here. And it enters into a lot of questions. First of all, how much spending power consumers have left, how much pricing power corporate America has left, Romain. You think about, you know, where economists expect inflation to go from here. Maybe we could see more red bars on this chart behind me.
0: Well, let's kick you off to the close here on this Tuesday afternoon with Jim Caron, CIO of the Portfolio Solutions Group over at Morgan Stanley Investment Management. Jim, great to have you here.
3: Good to be here.
0: On a day where everyone is talking about the economy, inflation pressures, obviously grocery and gas, a lot of people saying, okay, throw that out. Core wasn't all that bad. But do you have any concerns here that there might be more material upside here in inflation to the point where it really does affect economic activity?
3: That is absolutely the key question, is what's the tipping point where it really starts to impact demand. So we know that some of the higher inflation pressures are coming from energy. Hopefully this is somewhat temporary and hopefully this all gets resolved. But to the point where does it start to impact demand and does it start to then bring down growth and then maybe even potentially hurt profits and earnings and then lead to layoffs? That's the cycle we want to avoid. So far we're not seeing evidence that that's actually taking place, but that's what we're going to be watchful of.
0: When we talk about a market that at least, you know, take out today, it was basically at record highs, and even with the sell-off today, it's still camped out around there. Are you surprised at the resiliency that we've seen, in, at least in the minds of equity traders, in this idea that corporate earnings are still holding up, and at least for the foreseeable future, no one's expecting any major hiccup in that trajectory?
3: Yeah, I think the way that I think through this is that if we think about a distribution of risks, you've got the left tail, which is the bad stuff, and the right tail, which is the good stuff. What the markets have started to learn over the past, I'd say, month and a half, is that the initial conditions of the economy were actually a lot stronger to absorb this type of volatility, whether it was US-Iran, oil prices, inflation. And what the market is starting to now think through is the probability that we get through this US-Iran event and you start to see more material upside. So the earnings numbers that came out were a great telltale sign to tell us that that upside could be there. So the way that equity investors are thinking about this is, what would the equity market price be if there wasn't this conflict in Iran? And the answer is it's probably would be a lot higher. So people don't want to miss out on that upside. But at the same time, we can't have bond yields going up, you know, sky high up to 4.5% and beyond, right, and not have it impact the equity markets.
2: That's exactly what I wanted to talk about, comparing and contrasting the mindset of the equity investor here to the bond investor, because whether you're looking at 2-year treasury yields, whether you're looking at the 10-year, any decline in yields that we saw in April has already been erased here. So at what point does this rise that we're seeing really across the curve start to become a problem for the equity market?
3: Mathematically, the number is 4.75% in the 10-year yield. That's mathematically. That doesn't mean that we're not concerned about it today or if we start to break above 4.5% in the 10-year yield. But mathematically, the way that I do my discounted cash flow analysis and I look at the present values and of equities is once you get to 4.75 in yield, you you start to actually detract and deteriorate value. Now, the issue, though, is that is the economy strong enough to sustain and support those yields? So far, we're seeing that the answer to that is yes. Mm-hmm. So

0: That's what we're seeing through the robust earnings data. And even the upgrades, analysts have been upgrading their earnings forecasts as a result.
1: Yeah, absolutely. Well, for those looking for a check at home, currently the 10-year Treasury yield sitting at 4.46%. I do want to talk a little bit about the Kevin Warsh trade. We have a great story on the terminal today talking about how that fell apart, because you could have been positioning in anticipation of a Warsh-led Fed for maybe a curve steepener here if you're anticipating rate cuts bringing short-end yields down. That's not necessarily what we've been seeing, and I wonder what you think the Kevin Warsh trade actually is.
0: So we never really bought into the whole Kevin Warsh is going to come in and cut interest rates. We've had an underweight in duration within our portfolios. I manage fixed income and equities together combined in a multi-asset strategy. We've perpetually kept our duration underweight because we thought that was a better hedge relative to equities. I think the Warsh story is somewhat misunderstood in the sense that what Warsh would like to do is reduce the size of the balance sheet, which is a de facto tightening of policy, and offset that tightening by being easier on interest rates. That doesn't mean that he cuts rates. It could mean that he just doesn't hike rates as quickly. So, you know, from our perspective, I understand what the markets may be thinking about this, but from our perspective, this is pretty much in line with what we were expecting. I wasn't expecting Warsh to come in and just start slashing interest rates. So this is very much aligned with our thoughts.
2: I do want to get your thoughts on geopolitics, particularly with the president on his way to China. You've talked about this idea of sort of the four big themes with regards to this new world order, deglobalization, reindustrialization, obviously the big tech boom, and of course this idea of statecraft, for lack of a better phrase. I feel like all four of those, to some degree or another, are going to be on display around that table between Xi Jinping and Donald Trump and their associates over the next couple of days.
0: Yeah, exactly. So I think that there's a lot of, and thanks for laying out those themes. That's exactly right. What the markets are looking for today globally, I think we're at a major inflection point in global markets. And what global markets are looking for is a new growth model. And what that growth model really is, it's about how, I don't like to say deglobalization, I like to say selective globalization. So how do you selectively partner with different countries such that you can enhance and maximize your growth? I think what the Xi Trump summit is really around that. China has its sphere of influence. It's almost like great powers philosophy of this. We'd have to go back to the 1930s and 1920s to think about this. But what's the dominant region that China is in? It's going to be in Asia. And what's the dominant region that the U.S. is? Probably North and South America. What that also means is that there's going to be a need for resources. So if you want to reindustrialize in the U.S., if you want to reindustrialize in Europe, which we in both places we do, you need natural resources, you need energy security, you need all those various things. All of that stuff is going to matter a lot. And essentially, that's the agreement that we think that we're starting to see hammered out. The good news around this is that this structural change is what puts money in motion. Mm-hmm. And as long as we use this conceptual framework as you laid out as these themes, then we can get ahead of the money and not follow the money. And we can then start to construct portfolios around this. And this is what I think is the best opportunity in markets today.
2: All right. Well, a lot of people trying to sniff that out already. Jim, I have to leave it there. It's Jim Caron, CIO of the Portfolio Solutions Group over at Morgan Stanley Investment Management, kicking us off to the close here on this Tuesday afternoon. Some other big structural shifts going on out there, and that includes in the retirement space. We're going to catch up with Courtney Gibson, who's head of retirement solutions over at TIAA, to get her thoughts here on the new world order.
1: And from planning for the future to investing in the now, we'll talk through the current opportunities in the tech space with Dan Chung. He is the CEO and CIO of Alder.
2: And speaking of the tech space, we're going to talk investments of the future and the IPO pipeline. Paul Abrahams today over at 1789 Capital. He's going to be joining us in just a second, right here on The Close, right here on Bloomberg.

0: the world's business and financial news whenever and wherever it happens. I'm Michael McKee at Mount Everest, and this is Bloomberg.
1: Good morning. Good morning. This is Bloomberg Surveillance.
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11: 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We're tracking breaking news today from Wall Street to Washington.
12: Let's start overseas. The sector is really propelling this deal forward.
9: Yeah, the hope is this will open up new markets and provide some additional liquidity.
12: Of course, now they're going to have competitors. We got a big week coming up in politics.
9: Earnings season is underway. We're going to get some key reports.
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0: Like, I think there's a little bit too much exuberance out there. It's not just the Middle East. It's, you know, it's Ukraine, Russia's still there, America, China. There are a lot of these complex issues, which may or may not affect the market. But then there are issues like inflation, you know, that today's print wasn't so good. So, yeah, I think the market's kind of exuberant, and it may not be completely justified.
1: That was JPMorgan Chase CEO Jamie Dimon discussing market reaction in today's geopolitical and economic environment, with today's CPI report showing accelerating inflation last month due to rising gas and grocery costs. Let's discuss with Lindsay Piazza. She is chief economist over at Stifel Financial. Lindsay, great to have you. So you saw, of course, what happened with the headline figure. Then you take a look at core, whether it's the monthly figure, whether it's the annual figure. You did see that come in a little bit hotter than expectations. And I do want to start with what this means for the Federal Reserve, whether the bar to raise interest rates is a little bit lower now.
2: Well, I think this is underscoring the ongoing impact of the conflict and really highlights how the impact of the higher energy prices are seeping out into the broader economy. So we see elevated transportation prices, food prices, as 80% of that now needs to be shipped to grocery stores and restaurants at a higher price. We also see that coming down the manufacturing pipeline, as crude is a direct input into many of these consumables that we digest on a daily basis, be that golf balls, crayons, tires. So the more that inflation seeps out into the broader economy, the more difficult it's going to be for the Fed to make an argument of a temporary, or bringing back a favorite word, transitory impact. So this is going to solidify the Fed not only to the sidelines in the near term, but I think continue to open up the conversation for potential future rate hikes. Mm. Rate cuts at this point, I think, are off the table.
1: Well, let's talk, too, about the read-through into the broader economy. There was a really interesting note out from Bloomberg Economics writing that you have consumers pulling back on other purchases to pay for costlier gasoline, and businesses don't have enough power to raise prices. And their conclusion is that eventually you will start to see a cooling effect in the economy and in inflation as a result. And I wonder whether that theory holds water with you as well.
2: I think it does. The consumer right now, despite these challenging conditions and a decline in confidence, is still relatively resilient. That being said, the U.S. consumer is not strong enough to perpetually withstand elevated energy costs. We estimate that every $1 increase at the pump diverts about $1 billion in expenditures elsewhere. So that means instead of going out and going to eat or buying that new iPhone or taking that new vacation, what we see is that individuals and families are simply filling up the car at now higher cost fuel. So there is that diversion effect of spending, which will eventually trickle out into the broader economy, slowing growth, leading to still elevated inflation, but a more dampened outlook for domestic activity.
3: Well, I am curious, Lindsay, as to when we actually start to see that start to show up in the data. I mean, there's been a lot of anecdotal evidence, and Bloomberg had some great reporting last week, quoting a variety of consumer-facing CEOs, basically saying that, look, you know, our consumer is running out of cash. They're basically tapped out. I guess the question now is one of timing, and does that timing sort of presage a broader economic fallout?
2: Well, I think it all comes down to how long are these price pressures going to remain in place? And remember, there's a sizable lag between oil and gasoline prices. So the brunt of the pain at the pump has not yet been felt. Even a near-term resolution and a reopening of the strait, returning to the normal flow and supply of global energy, we're still likely to see that pent-up pressure coming down the pipeline into May and June data. So it's really going to depend on how long the consumer is forced to sustain these elevated prices. The longer they are, the longer we are, the more expenditures, the more spending power is going to be diverted to simply filling up the family car.
3: Yeah, about $4.50 a gallon on average. And of course, in certain cities and states, you're paying a lot more than that. I am curious, though, Lindsay, there's been this theory out there that we could see kind of what I guess people are terming sort of a rolling recession, the idea that we won't get sort of a full-blown recession in aggregate, that we'll see sort of pockets of the economy sort of fall into recession in a way that at least from the perspective of financial markets, would actually be a bit of a buffer for additional gains.
2: Well, I think the biggest risk at this point is more of a stagflationary scenario. Remember, this has been a Fed that has been willing to tolerate above target price pressures for years. So there's nothing to say that they're willing to adjust policy even at this stage. Again, under any guise of a temporary or transitory impact, the Fed is simply likely to remain on the sideline, allowing these prices to continue to erode the consumer. But that will eventually limit upside potential growth, not necessarily, to your point, resulting in an outright recession, but likely a stagnant growth rate, a non-accelerating economy coupled with elevated price pressures, essentially the definition of a stagflation scenario. And this will prove increasingly challenging for the Fed as it renders traditional policy metrics not necessarily useless, but certainly less effective on the economy.
3: Lindsay, always a pleasure. Lindsay Piegza, chief economist over at Stifel here. As we continue to count you down to those closing bells, when we come back, we're going to take a look at the airline sector. The shares, at least as a group, have plunged almost 20% over the last 3 months here. And Deutsche Bank says that cloudy skies for the airlines could actually clear the runway for mergers in that space. That conversation up next, right here on The Close, right here on Bloomberg.

0: in case you missed it on Bloomberg Surveillance.
1: I don't know if any of you can tell me with a straight face that the world is safer, more secure, and more prosperous because of this war. We know that deficits will be larger, inflation will be higher, we'll have less and later monetary easing, interest rates have risen, growth will be slower, supply chain disruptions are certain. I'm not here to tell a doomsday story, but
2: sounds like one.
1: Equity valuations surpass the pre-war baseline, I'm out.
3: Dalip, what do you think is just could be a memorandum of understanding between Iran and the United States? Not a serious comprehensive deal, but what could be the like a base case that can come out of talks?
1: I've never heard of an MOU settling a war, but you know, there is deal space, and I understand why there's relief in the markets from the lows. It can come together. I think there's political appetite on both sides, but my point is on valuations. How much is that relief worth?
0: Don't miss Bloomberg Surveillance live every weekday.
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6: Let's get right to our top calls. The big movers on the back of analyst recommendations. We start off with GitLab. Raymond James downgrading to market perform after the software company announced plans to cut jobs and make operational changes amid the threat from AI. The analyst has limited faith in those changes, citing internal turmoil that may cause top talent to flee, leaving GitLab retooling with a less capable workforce. Those shares down a second day, having their worst day since late February. Next up, Autodesk. Bank of America reinstating coverage with the buy. The analyst says Autodesk appropriately positioned for AI, citing structural advantages that are hard to replicate, including the company's decade of AI investment. Those shares softer on the day, nevertheless. And finally, Lowe's. Citi upgrading to buy, maintaining a $2.85 price target. The firm expecting a first quarter earnings beat when the retailer reports next week and sees continued outperformance versus Home Depot and other peers. Those shares were up about 1%, but now flat on the day, and those are some of our top calls. Let's turn to the airline sector, and an interesting note out over the last 24 hours by Deutsche Bank, telling Bloomberg that pricing pressures are making lower cost carriers like JetBlue and Frontier ripe for consolidation. The analyst behind that joins us right now. Michael Lindenberg is managing director and research analyst over at Deutsche Bank, and let's talk about this consolidation, or at least so far, the consolidation that hasn't happened. I am curious, Michael, as to sort of what you think happens next, with Spirit effectively, I assume, out of play right now, and JetBlue, American, and quite a few others trying to figure out their way forward.
7: Yeah, Romain, thanks, and thanks for having me. Good afternoon. I think for starters, the fact is that Spirit now no longer in the picture really provides, call it a new lease on life for some of the other financially struggling low-fare carriers such as JetBlue and Frontier. And so in the near term, I think they do get a bit of a reprieve. But the bottom line, and this has been a call of ours for actually several years, is that the low-fare carrier space just has too many players. And so at one point, you know, we were at 8, and now maybe we're at 7. And the fact is we still have many of them not generating meaningful profits. And so we've seen Allegiant and Sun Country actually earlier this year announce a merger. That's expected to close over the next week or so. But the fact is, we still have carriers that are not generating profits. They haven't generated profits since COVID. And so I think we do think that we are going to see more rationalization. Mm. And the higher energy costs are merely going to accelerate that process.
8: Well, what do you think this consolidation would look like? I mean, is this some of those lower cost carriers merging together, banding together? Or is this some of, you know, the big boys coming in and buying up some of the little guys?
7: You know, I would say I would use a broader characterization of how we think things play out in the low fare carrier space. I would use the term rationalization, and that could include M&A. It could include joint ventures. It can include restructurings or liquidations. And so we had a liquidation of Spirit, but like let's go back a year or two. JetBlue did try to tie up with American, the Northeast Alliance, and unfortunately that was blocked by the Biden administration. Now more recently, we have seen JetBlue tie up with United. And so that is a very new partnership, and that continues to develop. And we think over time, you know, that could turn into something more significant. And so you would have a situation there where you had a major full service carrier tying up with a low fare carrier.
6: I am curious about the other end of this market, the higher end, because we've seen a lot of at least the major airlines really make a much bigger push into sort of premium economy, business class, first class. There's a viral photo that's been going around the internet of sort of a new plane that Delta has outfitted that has something like 45 rows of first class seats, which kind of like at some point, you know, if everybody's in first class, is anyone really first? But in all seriousness, Michael, is that the trajectory where we're going, where the airlines that have that pricing power are going to push into that space?
7: You know, I think if you look at the different revenue segments right now that are the most profitable and the fastest growing, they are premium. And so that's one of the reasons why you're seeing the full service carriers lean into that premium. You know, they've been doing it for a very long time, and so we expect them to have continued success. You are seeing some of these lower fare carriers try to move into that space as well, but we do think it's a bit more challenging because many of these low fare carrier brands, they're just not, you know, they don't evoke a premium type experience. And so while we, you know, give them credit for trying, we think it's going to be a much more difficult row for them to hoe in order to try to even keep pace with the bigger carriers, which, you know, have had premium as part of their DNA for the past, you know, let's call it 100 years.
8: Mm. All right, Michael, got to leave it there. Really appreciate your time. That is Michael Lindenberg. He is managing director and research analyst over at Deutsche Bank Securities. Out with an interesting call.
6: Cough, cough. Was he talking about Southwest? I used to love Southwest.
8: Yeah. Well,
6: enough said. I won't say anymore. I don't want to get myself in trouble.
8: Well, coming up, the recent...

0: Flying American this weekend, if you care, Katie.
1: I do actually care a little bit. I actually know where you're going, too. I'm flying this weekend, too. But anyway, coming up next, we're going to talk a little bit about retirement. We're going to do that with Courtney Gibson of TIAA. This is The Close on Bloomberg.

0: tariffs, I think, are probably the first time in my career I've had to deal with like a fundamental change in government policy in terms of how we think about how markets work.
1: The challenge, especially within my supply chain, is now how do you have enough productivity initiatives to offset the increased cost of all the product?
2: Can you just move your supply chain out of China and into the US, or out of Mexico and up to Canada? Is it that easy?
1: It's not that easy, but we do have flexibility. And we had been, prior to tariffs, prior to any of this, we had been on a journey to diversify our footprint out of China. So probably two-ish years ago, roughly 60-65% of our toy and game volume was coming from China. Today, as we entered into 2025, that was around 50%. All we've done is really accelerate the path to get down to roughly, call it 30% by the time we enter into 2027. For us, I mean, if tariffs stay, if tariffs go, it's never good to have so much of your manufacturing base centered on one geography. We think the diversification is good, but it does take a bit of time to get vendors and suppliers up to speed. Quality is a big deal, especially when you're dealing with toys and kids. It's not an instantaneous thing, but it's not also a five-year, have to build a new plant from scratch.
3: In case you missed it on Bloomberg Open Interest.
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5: 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We're reluctant. Sometimes we trim and add something. When you get these dramatic moments on the downside, you usually find somebody will say, now's the time to get defensive. And we usually say, I think it's a little late to do that.
3: Don't miss Open Interest live every weekday.
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9: Bringing you up to the minute geopolitical news wherever and whenever it happens. I'm Anne Rehordern in Guayaquil, Ecuador. And this is Bloomberg.
10: p.m. here in New York. This is the countdown to the close. I'm Romain Bostic.
11: And I'm Katie Greifeld, keeping an eye on these equity markets with just 30 minutes to go into the close. And it's interesting, Romain. I mean, we're definitely lower on the day, but it certainly looks a lot better than we did a few hours ago.
10: Yeah, well off the lows of the day. A lot of the real pain, at least on the day, is more confined to the chip stocks. But of course, we're talking about chip stocks that have gone parabolic over the last few months. So just kind of giving back some of those gains. And I mean, let's face it, if you're the kind of person that just, you know, invest in your retirement, doesn't check that 401k or anything for a few months, if you do peek at it, my guess is even with the sell-off, you're going to be pretty pleased as to what's transpired over the last few
11: months. Exactly. Just sort of put your hand over March on the chart and you're doing absolutely fine. And the U.S. economy so far is holding up, but showing some signs of strain, our next guest says. Now, that theme is playing out in the market reaction to this morning's hotter than expected CPI report with pressure across the board. So let's discuss with Courtney Gibson. She is CEO of Retirement Solutions over at TD.

0: IAA, which oversees $955 billion in retirement plan assets. Courtney, great to have you with us here. I want to go to this bullet that you sent over in your notes to our producers, because you write that Americans saving money for retirement is only half the challenge. And that seems challenging enough, just saving alone. But talk us through the other half of that.
1: Well, first and foremost, thank you so much. It's such a pleasure to be here with the both of you today. You know, and it's interesting, I have to give you guys hot off the press. We actually just passed the $1 trillion mark in retirement assets. So we are incredibly grateful for this moment in time, and we're going to continue to grow the portfolios and retirement accounts of our participants. But when you think about why that actually matters, it matters because it's not just about what we're doing during that accumulation phase. At the end of the day, it's great to have, you know, this wonderful, nice nest egg. You guys remember the tagline where it's like, you know, what's your number? But it doesn't really matter what your number is. If you live to 106 and you're spending, you know, $200,000 a year, you're going to run out of money. And so the way that we think about things at TIAA is, how do you create a diversified portfolio during accumulation that also provides you the ability to have access to guaranteed lifetime income, so that when it comes to your mortgage, when it comes to your car, your basic needs, these wonderfully high gas prices, you're not concerned as to whether you are going to be able to live a secure retirement at a minimum with what you need from your basic needs, but also for whatever it is that you're planning for, whatever that perfect retirement looks like for you. So that's kind of, you know, where our perspective is and why we think it is just incredibly important that you not only kind of continue to accumulate, but that you do have access to that guaranteed lifetime income. It's critically important.
0: Yeah, you make a really interesting point that people are just living longer, you know, and you read stories and you hear stories about people having to work longer than maybe they expected, or in some cases having to go back to work to make sure that they do have enough when it comes to retirement. But talk to us a little bit more about what guaranteed income means in this context and what you're doing about it over at TIAA.
1: Well, absolutely. You know, part of the reason that people are running out of money is many Americans actually think that Social Security alone is going to help them with their replacement income. And only about 40% of pre-retirement income is going to come from Social Security. So what does that mean? That means you got about 60% left, or let's say you only want to get to 80% of what you were, what you kind of had when you were working. You've got a gap, and a real gap. And so at TIAA, what we have really innovated and created is essentially a target date fund, which again, 85% plus of Americans today default into a target date fund. And they are fantastic vehicles that help them kind of manage through kind of those earning years. And hopefully you've saved enough and you can retire with, you know, again, a nice amount of income. But what we've done is really created that 2.0, which allows for us to not only have your allocation to equities and fixed income, but a sleeve that actually has an annuity in it that while you're accumulating and in these wonderfully volatile markets, it will go down potentially, but your portfolio will go down potentially, but you have a floor in there. So instead of that fixed income piece in there, you have a particular product that ultimately will allow you to have bond-like returns with lower market volatility, and then the option to annuitize and have guaranteed income as a part of your overall retirement strategy.
2: I am curious,
1: though. It's really picked up with a lot of employers.
2: I am curious, though, too, Courtney. I think when we start to think about the retirement side, the, you know, post-retirement life and the need for an actual income, or thinking about that retirement savings as a pool of income, there's been a lot of discussion about liquidity, as well as the introduction of more alternative assets into retirement programs, particularly into 401ks. And I am curious as to how you approach potential clients coming to you, and I'm talking more at the individual level or at the advisor level, who are saying, look, you know, I want a part of this, but how do you sort of address the liquidity issues that might be also a part of that, that could hamstring that income flow?
1: You know, I like to compare, that's a fantastic question, but I kind of compare it a bit to when you think about back when our grandparents were working, right? More than 70% of Americans had access to a defined benefit plan. Defined benefit plans were not liquid, right? The whole purpose of them was so that you have them And when you decide to retire, it will be there for you. And we've got to start thinking about, especially with what people are telling us, in particular Americans are telling us today, they want that same life.

0: level of security. And we've done some studies at TIAA where essentially 9 out of 10 Americans actually want that guaranteed income in retirement. People talk about Gen Z and millennials and taking all these wonderful risks. Mm-hmm. But when you actually sit down and talk to young people, 94% of millennials, they want a retirement that they're not going to outlive. Gen Z, it's 88%. So our young people are telling us that they absolutely want to have this option. And when you think about what it is meant to be for, if you're saving for retirement, you got to figure out somewhere else to garner that liquidity from. And there are avenues if you're having hardships. Like, let's be honest, most retirement plan sponsors have hardships. The government has allotted for that. But the purpose of saving for retirement is to have those funds in retirement.
1: Well, I am curious if whether people are a little bit more nervous now, too. I mean, just yesterday, we had a great discussion with someone who has a new book out, kind of dealing, talking about the longevity issues, the idea that not only are we living longer, but we're healthier for longer, too, which changes our needs in much different ways than maybe what my parents or my grandparents' generation would have gone through. And that also has to create some anxiety as people look at their retirement plan, or at least what's in that nest egg now, and say, is this going to be enough to get me to 90 or to 100 or maybe even beyond?
0: Absolutely. And that is the biggest challenge. When you think about, again, how long people are living, if you have a young child today, they said a child born, you know, this year has the potential as a little girl to live to 106 years old. How are we planning for that today? And what is it that we can do to ensure that people are saving enough? The first step is actually to talk to someone about it. So whether it's your employer or you have an advisor or you have a licensed professional, I'm not talking about going on Instagram and taking advice from any and everybody. Going to a licensed professional or the individuals in your human resources department that are vested in ensuring that their retirement program is working for you, make sure that you are on track for the retirement you want to have. That would be, if I were to give advice that someone didn't ask me for, that would be the first step in just getting started at the end of the day.
1: All right, Courtney, I have to leave it there. Great advice. Got to catch up with you for a much longer conversation when we have the chance. Courtney Gibson, CEO of Retirement Solutions over at TIAA. When we come back, it's time for our stock of the hour. It's Under Armour. The shares having their worst day in more than 9 months. We'll explain when we come back right here on Bloomberg.

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16: 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I'm Jemana Bersecci in Davos, Switzerland, and this is Bloomberg.
17: Time now for our stock of the hour. Taking a look at shares of Under Armour, down about 17% after the apparel maker's fiscal 2027 forecast fell short of estimates. A lot of questions right now about that company's turnaround plans. Joining us here in Studio 2 is Bloomberg Markets correspondent Nora Melinda. Saying the missed estimates understates it. This has been a company, at least on a revenue basis, that's been in decline for multiples of quarters right now. And there's a lot of questions here as to what, if anything, sort of lifts them back up. What's going on?
18: Right. I mean, this is a company that used to be a performance disruptor. Now it's really struggling to find relevancy. I mean, of course, what everyone's really been focused on in this moment is the idea of the impact of Steph Curry leaving the brand. We know that he was with the brand for about 12 years.
17: Yeah.
18: He left saying essentially that there was an underinvestment in terms of the brand. He also felt that sales were sluggish. There was also some chatter about whether or not they actually were able to sign with Caitlin Clark. That not really working out. And so when you think about the idea of companies like Under Armour really trying to resonate with consumers, yeah, it's clear that Under Armour is struggling, but also couple that with everything that's happening in the Middle East, here we are.
17: But that's fascinating, because I mean, Steph Curry, I mean, there was like this, you know, 8-year run that he had out there in Golden State where he was king of the world, and they still couldn't capitalize on that.
19: Yeah, it is pretty amazing to see the reaction here. And we know that that sort of split was announced at the end of last year, and then he warmed up in a November game in a pair of Nike shoes, which is interesting. But put this in context of the broader turnaround that this company is trying to undertake. I mean, they have declining sales. We know that they've been trying to slim the product selection. I mean, how is it all going?
18: Well, if you take a look at the stock action year to date, we see the stock is up only about 0.7%. So far this year, really struggling to demonstrate that turnaround story that so many investors are really clamoring for. But if you also put them against their competitors like Nike, they have scale. Lululemon is also one of their competitors. If you actually look at the PC page on the terminal, I didn't really think of them as a link, but there you go. They have pricing power. Adidas, also the brand recognition, but you also are seeing Under Armour really just struggling to make that connection with the consumer, losing a big name like Steph Curry. Yeah. That's not going to look good for a lot of his fans and supporters.
17: Yeah.
18: And people who are looking for some sort of celebrity link to this company to really propel them forward.
17: So beyond the issues with the endorsement deal with Steph, which is no more, and just some of the other issues about kind of this company losing its luster. I mean, because it was, I mean, this was like the Hoka of the day. Remember, they just came out of nowhere out of the University of Maryland and took on Nike, and for a while it won. So my question, though, is really, are they also dealing with the same issues that the other apparel makers are dealing with regards to tariffs and higher energy prices? prices and the impact on the consumer. Did that show up in the numbers as well?
18: Well, all of this, of course, really hitting the sector in particular. Yeah. So it's not just exclusive to this name. Of course, we've been hearing this from other companies, Nike. I mean, we've been hearing this from so many different consumer names. So to your point, not only is this whole idea of the brand, you know, the link, the partnership with Steph Curry and the war going on, but you've got all these other things in the macro environment. So they really need demand, the consumer demand, to really support them in this moment.
17: Yeah.
18: And we're not seeing that.
19: Absolutely. Well, Under Armour shares down about 17% on the day, looking at their worst decline since August 2025. Our thanks to Bloomberg's Nora Melinda, of course, our Bloomberg Markets correspondent.
17: You've never had a pair of Under Armour shoes, have you?
19: No, no. I'm a Hoka gal.
17: Have you had any Under Armour, like, garments, you know,
19: tops? Of course.
17: You
19: know, they have, like, the compression material
17: that
19: kept you warm.
17: Yeah, that was hot, yeah.
19: It was revolutionary.
17: Yeah, I used to wear those back when I had a better body.
19: Okay. Well, coming up,
17: that ship sailed a while ago.
19: It's the market close. We're going to take you there with Mandy Zhu. She is head of the derivatives market intelligence over at Cboe Global
17: Markets.
19: Did I get
17: in your head?
19: Ah, it did. This is Bloomberg.

0: in case you missed it on the opening trade.
1: Our revenue has now hit 30 billion in run rate, and we're seeing really significant demand customers like Spotify, Lovable, for example, that are really using and harnessing the power of the technology. 2 months ago, we had 500 customers that were spending over $1 million with us. That's doubled in size just in the last 2 months. So we're really seeing a lot of amazing growth.
0: Don't miss the opening trade live every weekday.
2: Everybody has a moment where they put into action all they've practiced, where they step up to a challenge and either succeed or fail. 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
19: Bringing you up-to-the-minute geopolitical news whenever and wherever it happens. I'm Jennifer Zabasadja in the Lesotho Highlands, and this is Bloomberg.
20: The way that equity investors are thinking about this is, what would the equity market price be if there wasn't this conflict in Iran? And the answer is, it probably would be a lot higher. So people don't want to miss out on that upside. But at the same time, we can't have bond yields going up, you know, sky high up to 4.5% and beyond, right, and not have it impact the equity markets.
21: Jim Caron there, CIO of Portfolio Solutions at Morgan Stanley Investment Management, kicking us off to the close just about 50 minutes ago here. We were talking about a market, I think when we started the show, that looked like it was headed for a pretty significant down day, but we're well off the lows of the day here. And that seems to be sort of the pattern that we've seen, right? Anytime
22: Absolutely.
21: We have these sell-offs, people come in and try to buy that dip.
22: Yeah, and you can see that buying really picking up as we head closer to those closing bells. The S&P 500 was lower by 1% at some point today. You can see now down by just 0.1%. A similar story when it comes to the chip stocks, where you've seen a lot of selling pressure today. Those losses just about halved when it comes to the Philadelphia Semiconductor Index, was lower by nearly 7% earlier.

0: Here in Studio 2, Head of Derivatives Market Intelligence at Cboe Global Markets. Mandy, great to have you here.
1: Great to be here.
0: Let's talk about this rally, and I know we're right across the screen today, but for all intents and purposes, we are in a bull market. We are in an up cycle here, but it is a narrow up cycle, and I was going through some of the biggest movers since basically we had those lows back at the end of March, and it's pretty narrow. Mm-hmm. I mean, we're basically talking about a handful of chip stocks, a handful of big software stocks have pretty much boosted us all higher here. When you look at the options market, is that a risk?
1: Yes, so I think it's what's been notable about this rally, exactly to your point, is just how concentrated it's been, right? Obviously, tech and the chip stocks are up, but when we look at it, you know, 7 of the 11 S&P sectors are either down or flat over the past month. So they're really missing out on this rally. And I think for us, you know, encouraging sign would be this a broadening out of the rally. But in terms of what we're seeing in the options market, definitely there's a lot of upside chasing that we're seeing in both single names as well as the index level, as a lot of people, I think, were caught off guard, kind of just by how sharp this rally has been.
0: I am curious about the push-pull here. I mean, we've seen short interest rise, certainly on a single stock basis in a lot of areas, mm-hmm. particularly with regards to tech and chip stocks, and we're going to talk about that in the next hour. I am curious as to whether there is enough shorting out there that almost becomes counterintuitive to the point where it actually drives this market higher if you don't get a meaningful sell-off anytime soon.
1: Sure. Certainly, I think sometimes when the bearish sentiment and bearish positioning gets to an extreme, people see it as a contrarian indicator. We're just not there yet. In fact, you know, if you look at hedging demand in S&P, SPX options, demand for downside puts at a one-year low. Right, so we're nowhere near the territory, which I would say, you know, we're potentially getting to a contrarian point. Mm. We're just seeing outsized upside call buying, or both at the index sector as well as single stock level.
2: That's interesting. I mean, where are you seeing the most concentration of that activity? If you're able to see a trend there, I mean, are people grabbing more calls when it comes to those single stocks versus the index level? The index level, where you do note there has been a lot of dispersion.
1: Yes, absolutely. And I think because of this dispersion, people are looking to making sure that they have that single stock exposure, right? When you get these big moves at the single stock level, where we've seen probably the most pronounced uptick in call buying, not surprisingly, has been in the mega cap tech names. So and the 10 names that we tracked, the MAG 7 plus 3 others that make up our MAG 10 index, call buying activity by retail investors in those names, highest since 2021 during the meme stock craze. So the degree of uptick that we've seen in bullish activity has definitely been notable.
2: Absolutely. Well, I want to talk a little bit about how what we're seeing when it comes to equity vol compares to what we're seeing across asset classes, how it compares to the bond market, for example, because, you know, this is something we opened the show with. You think about this big rebound that we've seen on the stock level.
1: Yeah.
2: You aren't seeing the same trends when it comes to the U.S. bond market, of course. Yields did initially dip last month, yeah. But now we're sort of right back to where we were.
1: Sure. I think yield levels are back to where we were a couple weeks ago. But what's been really interesting to me, at least in this recent month, has just been how tame the volatility has been in the rates market. You know, if you compare it to 2022, the last time we had this so-called stagflation scare, rates volatility was the leading cross-asset vol during that period of time. And I would say that's because people were pricing, I would say, much more persistent levels of inflation, much higher ceiling in terms of how high inflation can just go. This time around, obviously, people are adjusting their expectations in terms of, you know, inflation, in terms of Fed tightening. But at the core, I think markets, especially the bond market, is still pricing this to be a transitory energy shock. And that's why if you look at VIX TLT or other measures of bond market volatility, it's near one-year low. So this, you know, the fall in equity volatility that we've seen, it's happening at the same time as very muted levels of credit volatility, of rates volatility, of FX volatility. This is different from, say, 2022, where you had very elevated rates market volatility.
0: Are you surprised by that low level of volatility, at least as the way it's being priced in?
1: Yes, to me, what's interesting is if you look at, I would say right now, both bond market as well as the stock market, both pricing this geopolitical crisis to be transitory, to be, you know, we don't know when it's going to get resolved, but they do not see this energy shock as being very long lasting. This is different from what we're seeing in terms of positioning in the oil market, which I think I've highlighted before. We are seeing that bid to upside calls in oil for longer dated options as well. So in the oil market, oil traders are saying this could potentially be a drawn out crisis where we get very elevated levels of oil prices for the next 6 months, but we're not seeing that pricing yet in the stock market, and we're definitely not seeing it in the bond market either.
2: Well, just in 30 seconds, I mean, that seems like it's been the case in oil for a while here, because, you know, I don't remember when exactly we last spoke, but it was at least a couple of weeks.

0: weeks ago, and yes. It was the same sort of dynamic.
1: Yeah, it's interesting. Oil market positioning hasn't shifted, but equity market positioning has shifted so pronouncedly since, you know, say 2 months ago, right? All that bearish sentiment, all the hedging that we saw back in February, back in March, all of that is gone. And I think everyone's kind of capitulated and now is chasing the upside.
2: Mm. All right, Mandy, always great to have you. Mandy Zhu, head of derivatives market intelligence over at Cboe Global Markets, counting us down to those closing bells, just a little less than 3 minutes away. The S&P basically unchanged right now, Katie. It's down about 0.1%. The majority of stocks are in the green here, but when we talk about where the juice is coming from, you are getting a boost out of names like Apple and Nvidia here, but some huge drags coming out of the rest of the tech space, including from Microsoft, Intel, and Tesla.
0: Yeah, especially when it comes to some of the chips. You're seeing that in the Philadelphia Semiconductor Index. A really impressive rebound when you consider where we started, when you consider the bad news that we got on inflation earlier today. I've been asking the question, has the bar to raise rates come down? It certainly seems like the bar to cut rates has gone higher.
2: Yeah, and that seems to be the parlor game now, that whatever thought there was about Kevin Warsh coming in slashing rates here, economic conditions not working in his favor. A full breakdown starts now.
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2: And right now we are 2 minutes away from the end of the trading day. Romain Bostic here with Katie Greifeld, taking you through to that closing bell. It's a global simulcast. Carol Masser and Tim Senevic join us. 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
4: You
2: what look happened?
4: Way too
2: wow.
4: big.
2: I just couldn't.
0: It's
2: I
0: never
2: could not,
0: big enough.
2: I could not look away. It's like a lion's mane there.
4: You are crazy.
2: Oh.
4: Okay, let's move right along. We've got stocks off their lows of the session, guys. Kind of a little movement, but we're seeing tech stocks for the most part. We've been talking about semiconductors all day.
2: Your hair looks good too, Tim.
5: I was waiting.
4: Tim's hair always looks good.
0: No, it does. I'm just waiting for
4: what was that?
0: For you know, maybe radio to compliment TV. But
2: it's
0: go
2: called
0: on.
2: A pregnant pause.
5: I'm busy. I'm busy looking at the stocks, which is the Philadelphia Semiconductor Index.
0: Oh, right, for sure.
5: Off its lows, but it was down as much as 6.8%. As Carol points out, this was up bigly. Has been up bigly.
0: For sure.
5: I think is what she said.
4: Bigly.
0: Yeah.
4: Did
0: yeah.
4: I say bigly?
5: No.
4: You said bigly.
5: But
0: it's anyway, now it's down a lot, but less down than perhaps it was earlier.
5: 3% down.
0: I hear what you're saying. It's interesting. You're seeing this sort of reversal when it comes to stocks. You're not seeing it in the bond market today when you take a look across the curve.
5: Yeah.
0: Probably not helped by the fact that we did have a sale of 10-year notes, and it was a little weak. You saw some weaker demand than maybe some people wanted to see.
2: Yeah, right now, a 4 and change. Right now, 4.46 on your 10-year yield. Remember, Jim Karen kicked us off to the close about an hour ago, saying he's looking more around that 4.75 level as a potential pain point. Your 30-year yield up above 5% as well. We get the closing bells here in New York, and this is one of those days where you kind of have to say, well, it could have been a lot worse. The Dow Jones Industrial Average up about 56 points after being down by about 1% on the day. It's going to close higher by about 0.1%. The S&P 500, which was also down about 1% on the day, only lower by 0.2%. The NASDAQ only lower by 0.7%, and the Russell 2000 is going to close lower, down by about 1% on the day after being down closer to 2% earlier in the session.
4: All right, that's the small caps. Back to the large caps I go. S&P 500, guys, almost an even split. Katie, you got 259 names gaining ground on this Tuesday, 243 to the downside, one unchanged.
0: Well, let's take a look at the sector breakdown as well. An interesting makeup there. You can see that when it comes to losers, tech is your big red slice there. Down about 1% as a sector. Consumer discretionary as well. Industrials, materials also falling. When it comes to what was really trying to push this market into the green coming into the close, healthcare higher by 1.9% as a sector. You also saw consumer staples and financials rallying as well.
4: Thank you, healthcare, right?
0: Oh, yeah.
4: This comes to our aid. Let's go to some of the individual gainers in today's session. I felt like, for the most part, there were names that I'm never talking about, but let's just go there. there. Zebra Technologies, number one gainer in the S&P 500, up about 11.5%. You know, barcode scanners, printers, interactive kiosks. $11.8 billion market cap, if you're not familiar. It's a consumer electronics company, as I mentioned. Reported first quarter results that beat expectations, and it raised its full-year forecast for both adjusted earnings and free cash flow. Just a quick check on what the stock's doing year-to-date. It's just down fractionally, so not a big mover, at least for the year overall. Here's another one. Hopefully I'm saying it correctly. Ambiq Micro, ticker AMBQ. This one up 45%, pretty much finishing at its highs of the session, closing at a record. It's an ultra-low-power semiconductor solutions provider. It reported better-than-expected results for the first quarter, provided second-quarter guidance that also topped expectations, so investors were pretty keen on this. It's about a $1.4 billion market cap company. It is up, folks, 130% year-to-date. And then here are two names that you or many people are familiar with, and we're talking about Philip Morris and Altria. These names both gaining in today's session, 2.6% higher for Philip Morris, about 1.9% for Altria. Shares are up for a second day as analysts weigh in on a Friday afternoon update from the FDA in which the agency provided enforcement policies with regard to the marketing of certain electronic nicotine delivery system products and nicotine pouch products that do not have pre-market authorization. So some enthusiasm for that one. Over to you.
5: Okay, well, let's talk about some stocks in the red. I want to talk about the SOX. It fell today by 3%, was down more than 6% earlier in the session. So many companies in the SOX were lower, and so many chip companies were lower, and just in the AI space and AI adjacent space, that I just had to go with the entire index here. Power equipment companies fell, memory chip companies fell, semiconductor companies fell. Little cooling of the AI rally that we've seen. Many chip stocks have been scaling to new all-time highs. In recent days, the sector has been boosted by investor enthusiasm over AI infrastructure buildouts. Big names that fell today: Qualcomm down, Micron down, Intel down, AMD fell as well, in addition to many others. I want to go over to Brown-Forman, the parent company of Jack Daniel's. The Wall Street Journal reporting just in the last half hour of trading that Brown-Forman has rejected a $15 billion takeover offer from Sazerac. Sazerac, the company behind Sazerac. And also, Buzzballs? Do you guys know about these?
4: What are you talking about?
5: Romain, I know you're a fan of Buzzballs.
6: I used to be a fan of Sazerac before they changed everything up.
5: Katie, do you know
0: Buzzballs? I know what Buzzballs are, don't worry.
6: Okay. That was after my time, too.
5: All right, good. I'm told these are popular with, like, Gen Z.
0: The youth.
5: The youth. Too bad we don't have a picture of them.
6: Now, what are these? Is it like nutcrackers? What are these?
5: They kind of are. Yeah, that's like, now you're speaking my language, Roman, because that's my era. They're kind of like flavored, circular dome, like, you know, spherical alcohol-filled containers that are popular at parties. They say, like, take the party to go with these. So anyway, Brown-Forman shares down about 1%. Carol's Googling Buzzballs right now.
4: How many shots is a Buzzball equal to?
5: Finally, I'll let you look that up while I look at shares of Under Armour, which were under pressure today. Shares falling today by 17%. They were down all day today. The company sank after guidance for this year, missed Wall Street projections. It was weighed down by that partnership with Steph Curry winding up, taking a financial hit too, over the conflict, Romain, in the Middle East. In the midst of a turnaround, but as investors showed today, there's still a ways to go. Shares down 17%.
6: Let's take a quick look at yields, because for a second straight day, we did see them higher pretty much across the curve. A lot of activity in the middle with the benchmark 10-year yield now camped out right around 4.46%. That's the highest that we've seen since at least fall of last year here. And your 30-year yield now firmly above that 5% mark.
4: Can two buzz balls get you drunk? Yes.
0: Definitely.
4: They can get most people drunk.
0: Especially if you do it back to back, you know.
4: They're kind of cute and charming.
0: Yeah.
4: All right.
0: That's
4: anyway.
0: Why they're dangerous.
4: All right. Well, moving
6: Carol's
4: on.
6: Carol's planning her next Friday.
4: Red wine only. Hey, interesting story that might bum out some students over at Harvard. Apparently, the faculty at Harvard University are voting on a proposal to limit A grades in undergrad courses to no more than 20% of the class plus four additional students. It's aiming to address what is known as grade inflation.
5: Yeah, critics say grade inflation makes it tougher for employers and grad schools to evaluate students. About 60% of grades are A in the academic year ending in mid-2025.
6: Okay.
5: So but they go to Harvard, so shouldn't everybody get A's anyway, or should it be they should be graded on a curve?
6: Yeah, well, that's what they're going to do, right? So well, curve, and you bring it down, and what?
5: Maybe just for the top.
6: Okay. I mean, does anyone
4: What happens if everybody just gets an A and does really well? It's a great teacher. Everybody studied.
6: That's not how
4: everybody's
6: curves work.
4: Smart.
5: No, you need to be pitted against.
6: I see someone got a C in statistics.

0: against one another.
1: I understand how curves work. I'm just
2: and geometry.
3: I'm with you, Kale, like, for what it's worth. It's hard enough to get into Harvard. Just give them good grades. Why not?
2: Not to brag, but, you know. I did pretty well on
1: But I will.
0: But
1: please go ahead. What do you guys got?
3: Well, let's talk a little bit about New York City, because this certainly was well read on the Bloomberg terminal, and that is New York City Mayor Zohran Mamdani has dropped his plan to raise property taxes to help close that two-year deficit. But when it comes to that pied-à-terre tax, that's still in play. But still, you know, obviously this received a lot of pushback. There was a lot of skepticism about getting this across the line, but, you know, it was also a negotiating tactic, too, on his part.
2: All right. So part of the property tax hike is gone. Some of the others still there.
3: Mm-hmm.
2: How's Bess Friedman doing? Because she was on our program yesterday.
3: She was.
2: She made a very passionate plea against that pied-à-terre tax in terms of the potential impact on the economy here in New York City.
0: But also the point that she made about it being challenging to actually implement because mm-hmm. of assessments.
2: Yeah, have you actually tried to follow the condo? I mean, forget the co-op assessments, but the condo assessments in the city.
0: None of them make any sense.
2: Yeah, it's literally.
0: If you look at the price
2: I feel like
0: of
2: they
0: sale
2: were
0: versus
2: by, like,
0: what the city assesses
2: tweet, like,
0: and
2: after,
0: what one
2: know,
0: is
2: too
0: taxed.
2: Many buzz balls or something.
1: All right.
0: It always goes back to buzz balls.
1: Yeah. All right, well, we're going to table this for the moment since we're not going to be figuring it out. Yep, off to get some buzz balls. All right, guys, that is a wrap. Our cross-platform radio, TV, YouTube, Bloomberg Originals. We call it the closing bell. Katie and Romaine, of course, continuing there on the close. And Tim and I right here on Bloomberg Business Week Daily. We'll see you again, same time, same place tomorrow.
2: When we come back, a deeper dive into the investment space and the AI space. Dan Chong, he's CEO and CIO over at Alger. He joins us after the break, right here on the close on Bloomberg.

0: Hello there. Just wanted to say, Primer is back. We've been scouring the frontiers of science and technology to help explain the difference between the next gold rush and whatever this thing is. And in season two, we're upping the stakes. More danger.
1: Now that is some high-grade uranium mineralization.
2: We used to have a stable climate on this Earth. Right now, we do not.
0: More science.
3: We're pushing the envelope of technology in multiple directions. Software, hardware, chemistry, physics.
4: The cable is, like, very cold.
0: And more CEOs that can nail the photo shoot.
5: Hundreds and hundreds of billions of dollars are at stake.
6: While the problems are economic, the solutions are too.
0: And yes, we will be talking about AI.
7: There is a lot of humanoid hype out there.
0: But our future doesn't run on hype. It runs on innovation. Watch season two on all these lovely channels.
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8: Nobody covers geopolitics like Bloomberg. The countdown is on. Everything you need to get the edge at the end of the market day. This is The Close.
17: Welcome back to The Close. I'm Katie Greifeld.
18: And I'm Romain Bostic. Another interesting day on Wall Street. You take a look at the numbers behind me, and they really don't tell the story. An S&P 500 that was down 1% on the day, a NASDAQ that was down almost 2% on the day, a Russell 2000 that was down almost 3% on the day, and they all rebounded pretty heavily. Dip buyers coming back in to buy up at least what they saw as some modicum of value. Similar story for the Philadelphia Semiconductor Index. It ends 3% lower, but it was down more than 6% at one point in the day. And the reverse situation for the NASDAQ biotechs, which were up almost 3% on the day, closing up only 1% here.

0: So there is volatility in this market, but at least for right now, that volatility certainly to the upside.
1: Let's talk about that a little bit from the single stock level here, because at the top, I did put Broadcom. You can see shares finished about 2% lower. Helps explain what we saw when it comes to that SOX index. Then you take a look at Eli Lilly. We know that healthcare as a sector was your biggest gainer on the day. Eli Lilly shares higher by about 2.4%. I also put in eBay. We know that there's been a lot of drama when it comes to GameStop, basically trying to take over them. eBay coming out and saying that their offer from GameStop, it wasn't credible and it wasn't attractive. eBay shares higher by about 2%. But let's go back to what we saw at the top of the screen here, because our top story this hour is that blistering rally in stocks showing some signs of overheating. A sell-off in high-flying chip makers driving equities lower, with the S&P 500 dropping slightly from its record highs. Our next guest weighing in on the tech space, noting, quote, it's still too early to consider a bubble. Compared to the dot-com era, the companies driving the AI boom today are more solid, Romain.
0: Well, let's get right to them. Dan Chung is the CEO and CIO over at Alger, a privately held $32 billion growth equity investment manager. And Dan, yesterday we were having an interesting conversation with David Grain, who runs a big investment firm. He's been steeped in telecom for years. He was there for the big broadband build out several years ago, the wireless build out several years ago. Now he's in the AI space. And I was asking him about whether there are any parallels to some of the booms and busts we saw in those days. And he said, no, this is different to a large extent. And he gave a whole list of reasons why. From your perspective as an investor in this space, do you see any parallels to what we saw with that fiber boom and that wireless boom that, to a certain extent, I won't call it a bust, but certainly blew up in a few people's faces?
2: So I'll just be dating myself. Yeah. I was also there for the original internet boom. So I have one boom more than he does, at least in what he's quoting. There are some similarities. In, for example, tremendous momentum in stocks that are, early winners in the theme. Mm-hmm. And then there are some, in my view, much more significant dissimilarities. And in particular, the dissimilarities are important because it's about the fundamentals. The fundamentals of the companies that are leading this, the largest companies, in the world, Microsoft, Google, Amazon, NVIDIA, Tesla. These companies have extremely solid fundamentals, true profits, massive free cash flows as a group. And yes, they've been plowing them into AI, but that is a very different starting point and a very important difference fundamentally than what was happening, for example, in 98, 99, and 2000, where I was a tech investor as well.
0: With regards to all this CapEx spending, obviously that's money being spent. And I am curious about where it's being spent and whether you find those companies on the receiving end of that money also as strong investment choices.
2: So one of the most interesting things I think today, like in the markets, is we've already seen a significant shift from some of the hyperscalers who were the leading stocks, say, in 2024, 2025, and then dramatically now really into those who are the enablers, the semiconductors, the data centers, the memory companies, the semiconductor equipment companies. In other words, this is, we're right now in the hottest part of the build out of the AI data center infrastructure. And it's all of those enablers that are really actually the big stock winners, I would say, in the last 8 to 9 months already.
1: And it's interesting. I mean, again, you think about sort of the parallels to the early 2000s, the late 90s. You make the good point that the companies that we're talking about, the leaders, they're in a much different place than some of the names that were talked about back then. But I do wonder, I mean, you think about some of the leadership stats here. What was a big company in 2000 might not necessarily be in the conversation today. So I wonder whether you think the winners of today will necessarily be the same winners that we're talking about a decade from now, whether they have that same sort of staying power?
2: I think quite a few of them do, and actually a company that I think is quite unusual because it's been around, there are two companies I'm thinking of. One of them is Western Digital. Mm-hmm. Yeah. So this is a highly cyclical, was a bad industry 20 years ago, it was a bad industry 10 years ago, but the industry is consolidated to, there's only three manufacturers in the world of memory. And memory has suddenly woken up as a key constraint and bottleneck into AI computing for very obvious reasons. We've all done an AI search, I hope, by now, and you see how many websites it crawls through just to get you a simple answer of, you know, what hike should I take on my vacation?
1: Right.
2: That's consuming a lot of memory. So a good example with Western Digits, yes, I think unless that industry fundamentally restructures itself, which is highly unlikely, there's not going to be that many suppliers of memory, and there is an insatiable demand for memory, and AI that AI is driving and should continue to drive for quite a while. The other example, of course, would be Microsoft, which is one of the few companies that was in existence in 1999 and continues and has shown an ability to reinvent itself and take advantage of these trends. Mm-hmm. It's under a lot of challenge in its traditional software business, but of course it is also a leader with Azure and its partnership with OpenAI. And so that will be an extremely interesting company to watch. I think on balance, Microsoft in the longer term will be a winner in AI.
1: Right.
2: Near term, it's actually really struggling with all the competition and also, you know, new competitors.
1: Yeah, well, you bring up two points that I find interesting. First of all, what we're seeing in memory prices. Certainly the rally that we've seen in some of those stocks has been dazzling, stunning, whatever you want to call it. And also, you mentioned software as well, the struggles that we're seeing there. And that has been the pair trade, right? You go long memory and you short software, and that's paid off handsomely. But what do you make of what's going on in software, the broad sell-off that we're seeing, and, you know, whether or not that's justified?
2: Right. So 2 to 3 years ago, actually, we realized that what we call the cost to create was going to collapse, and in particular in software. And we're seeing that, of course, today realized, which is quite amazing, with Anthropic and Claude and others. But Claude is clearly not only coding better than humans, but it's actually fixing its own code and improving on its own code without any human assistance. So the cost to create software, and therefore a lot of software companies and their products, has collapsed. And we expect to see a whole wave of AI-created, driven software companies that have a cost structure that is way different than, say, today's generation of Intuit, Oracle, you name it. And that's one of the reasons why the software investor, I think, is not only significantly underperformed, but I think is going to be very difficult to navigate over the next, say, 2 years.
0: I am curious about that, and we were speaking a little bit earlier about the sell-off that we saw in GitLab and the restructuring they're doing there. I am curious, do you see pockets of the software space, the traditional software space, that are going to be, if not insulated from some of this, will actually at least survive it?
2: So that is the big question in software. Who are the beneficiaries and who are those who will be disrupted?
0: Yeah. Because I've heard people make arguments about Salesforce saying that, yeah, at the core, yeah, maybe there's a lot there that gets disrupted, but there's also a lot of stickiness in the way they've actually integrated some of these AI products into their platform.
2: And I think those are the right questions. Yeah. I think the one area where likely some of the leaders today will benefit from AI is actually cybersecurity. Because the nature of cybersecurity software, and of course what they're defending against, as well as the threats that AI is creating, probably allow them the most latitude to be, you know, the guardians of the future, if you will, of our networks and our data. I think companies that are very consumer-facing, marketing-oriented, for example, face a lot of disruption risk because of their pricing models. They're going to have to adjust pricing down, margins down. And that's what the stocks are saying right now in the stock market. And I think they're going to find out that that's right. Because you're seeing software companies, you know, one of the things I think is interesting is someone's predicted, we're going to see a company reach, you know, $1 billion in revenue and have one employee. And so most likely area for that is not going to be grocery delivery. It's not going to be a good manufacturer. It's going to be a software company of some sort.
1: All right, Dan, that's a good place to leave it. Great to get some time with you. That is Dan Chung. He is CEO and CIO over at Alger. And, Romain, I'm not sure if you caught it, but there was an interesting story about CME today saying that they're going to create a futures market for basically computing power, which is something we were talking about at Milken last week.
0: I did. I actually called them first thing because I was like, hey, this is interesting.
1: Yeah.
0: But it gets to this idea, though, too, right? I mean, this is sort of the new commodity, if you will, for lack of a better phrase. And, yeah, I mean, why wouldn't it be traded?
1: Yeah, absolutely. Yeah. So maybe the birth of a new asset class happening in real time.
0: Update your Bloomberg terminal.
1: There you go. Well, coming up, FDA Commissioner Marty McCarry resigning. We're going to discuss the latest turmoil within the agency next. This is The Close on Bloomberg.

0: in case you missed it on The Close.
1: I'm 54 years old. I've always been into technology. I always invest in things that I first believe in, and you know, things that are going to change people's lives. And I know once people come inside the store, they will love what they see, and they will fall in love with what they see. I was in the store for 4 hours.
2: Wow.
1: And they're just, you know, robots, dog robots, holograms. It's a beautiful place to be, and I think if you're ever in Times Square, you should definitely check it out.
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3: 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I'm Cherianne in Seoul, and this is Bloomberg.
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7: 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We're tracking breaking news today from Wall Street to Washington.
8: Let's start overseas. The sector is really propelling this deal forward.
5: Yeah, the hope is this will open up new markets and provide some additional liquidity.
8: Of course, now they're going to have competitors. We got a big week coming up in politics.
5: Earnings season is underway. We're going to get some key reports.
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9: This week, leaders from the world's two largest economies will come together in Beijing. With geopolitical stability and the future of global trade on the line, trust Bloomberg to go beyond the headlines with on-the-ground reporting, expert analysis, and real-time market reaction. The Trump-Xi Summit. 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Context changes everything.
0: Turmoil within the FDA. Commissioner Marty McCarry resigning after just 13 months on the job. Now his departure marking the third major vacancy in health leadership. Rachel Corzang, she is a Bloomberg health policy reporter. She joins us now. So, Rachel, again, just 13 months that Dr. McCarry held this position. Tell us about the moments that led to this departure and what was the straw that broke the camel's back, so to speak.
10: So from our reporting, it seems like there wasn't one kind of final incident, but this has been frustration that's been brewing with him for weeks. I think there were certainly some policy issues where there were disagreements about whether like drugs to treat rare diseases should be approved or not, and whether, you know, fruity flavored vapes should be approved or not. But there were also just larger frustrations with his management style and his leadership within the agency. And he, you know, clashed with several different administration officials over the past few months. And I think there was just a sense that the situation inside was just unsustainable.
2: Well, give me a sense here. I mean, Kyle Diamantis is, I guess, going to be the interim for right now, the acting commissioner, I should say, here. I mean, what do we know about him? Is he actually going to bring a little bit more, I guess, normalcy to this agency?
10: I think so. He is actually has a background as an attorney. He doesn't have a medical degree or medical experience that's traditional for an FDA commissioner, but I think he's seen inside the agency as a steady hand. He did lead the FDA's food program before now, and I think he's very well liked across the administration. So I think there is an ongoing search, again, for a permanent commissioner that will go through the Senate confirmation process. But I think in the meantime, Kyle Diamantis is just viewed as a steady hand to guide the administration through that confirmation process.
0: Do we know how he might be perceived by the biotech industry itself? Because it's interesting, as we have on the board here, you can see there's a big reaction in some shares of these companies. And, you know, a lot of analysts are drawing that back to the fact that you do have McCarry departing.
10: Yes, I think that's more of a signal that under Dr. McCarry's leadership, you know, there were conflicts with companies. They felt like communication from the FDA left them blindsided at kind of negative communication on some of their applications. So I think that that bump you're seeing is more of an indication that

0: Dr. McCary is leaving than kind of any indication about what future leadership could look like.
1: All right, Rachel. Rachel Corzine, Bloomberg reported there with the breaking news that we learned a little bit earlier that the FDA commissioner, Marty McCary, is leaving right now. They have an acting commissioner there as they search, presumably, for a more permanent replacement here. And we talk about the turmoil. Was this all on Marty McCary, or was it on, you know, some of the other officials in that broader health agency universe?
2: It's an open question. We did hear from the president saying that he was having some difficulty. You know, he's a great doctor, and he was having some difficulty. So at least the president putting it pretty firmly on McCary here.
1: All right. Well, the FDA now being run by a lawyer. When we come back, we're going to talk about stocks. We're going to talk about the most shorted stocks. We're going to talk about chip stocks as that group drags on the broader market. Bob Sloan, managing partner and founder over at S3, is going to be joining us after the break with his insights right here on Bloomberg.

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12: Bringing you the world's business and financial news whenever and wherever it happens. I'm Michael McKee at Mount Everest, and this is Bloomberg.
13: All right, semiconductor stocks were on a ride today. At one point, sending a chill through markets as concerns spike around geopolitical fueled inflation. Our next guest is closely tracking the short interest in that group, including its most shorted names. Joining us right now is Bob Sloan, managing partner over at S3 Partners, a data analytics and workflow technology company. And well, let's just start with the granddaddy of all, and kind of a surprising stock, really, Intel. It's the best performer in the Philadelphia Semiconductor Index this year. Let's face it, a lot of people I felt like left for dead a few years ago. Yeah. It's had a huge resurgence, but now there are a lot of people starting to bet against it. What does your data show?
14: So one of the things that you all have taught me here at Bloomberg is that, you know, data drives news and news drives markets. And so I think this is a perfect example of a stock where the data is really actually disconnected from the narrative. So the narrative is, hey, super cycle, AI conquers all, this thing's going to the moon. And actually what you've seen, if you look at the Z-scores, which is a very fancy way of saying, compare the history of short interest to itself. Mm-hmm. If you look at the Z-score of Intel, or you look at Qualcomm, or all these stocks, they're very high. They're 2.5, almost 3 times as high as they've ever been. So what's really happening here is you have a tale of two cities. You have longs expanding, but the rate, at which shorts are expanding is faster. And so what that's telling you is that the narrative is to the moon. Their data and the positioning is saying,

0: Not so fast.
1: Is that just specific to Intel, or you're seeing that across the broader chip space?
0: Across the board. There's prove it to me. There's a credibility gap between the shorts leaning in, but you also see active long managers piling in too. It's just the rate of short interest is faster than longs are at.
2: Gotcha. And it's interesting, you know, I know that you've socialized the term battleground stocks here, and I'm taking a look at, you know, the most shorted U.S. stocks right now. They're actually leading the rally, which is a really interesting dynamic. I mean, how does this typically turn out? I mean, how long can shorts sort of take this sort of pain?
0: So what you've seen is, and it's a really fascinating part of the market is that the trashiest stocks have outperformed massively. So the most shorted stocks as a percentage of float have performed beautifully on the long side. So I think that's telling you that the narrative is disconnected from what's happening. The narrative is, hey, inflation is higher, rates are not coming down, unemployment is this, we've got, you know, gas prices are higher. You've got all these kind of negative sentiment, but the trashiest stocks, the one with the highest beta, are outperforming. Risk is on and at higher levels.
2: And I also, one of the things that you point out is that when it comes to short covering, you know, the flip side of all these shorts being piled on, that part is real, but you're saying this isn't necessarily a squeeze here. So it's not necessarily driving the rebound that we're seeing.
0: Yeah, that's right. So in March, early April, you saw shorts lean in, but now it's flattened out to, I don't know if you can call it a squeeze. It's somewhat covering, but not enough to say that they're flying to the exits.
1: I want to talk a little bit about what we saw in the private capital markets, particularly with the publicly traded BDCs. Obviously, Blue Owl was kind of the poster child for that sell-off. We've kind of forgotten about them. Have investors, and more importantly, have short sellers forgotten about them?
0: No, not at all. So the short interest has now tripled from 50 million shares to 150 million shares. But really, most importantly, hedge fund longs have been flat. But active money manager longs have capitulated.
1: Okay.
0: They've more or less thrown in the towel. So the stock has gone from, what, 18 to 10? And the short sellers are in control of the stock. If you're looking at the day-to-day, and you mentioned battleground, if you look at the long-short ratio, meaning what's the ratio between active long and short at Blue Owl, it keeps getting more negative. It keeps going more and more to one. So if you have active longs equal to active shorts, that's one. And it means the next dollar either way can move the stock. So expect a lot more volatility.
1: Is there a sense, though, that this can flip? And I mean, who knows what the fundamentals are with these firms. But the idea that if everyone sort of gets so lopsided in one direction, as we've seen with some of these BDC stocks, that any sort of good news to the upside can just turn that on its head.
0: Well, we've been saying for a long time that CoreWeave is the most important stock in the U.S. stock market because it is the stress test, it's the leverage stress test of the NVIDIA business model. Wow. And Blue Owl is totally connected to that. So there's a disconnect here, right? People are hype, you know, semiconductors are rallying like crazy, but Blue Owl, short sellers are in control. Again, the data and the narrative, we've never seen stocks where that bid ask, so to speak, has been wider.
2: Yeah, absolutely. And it's interesting that when you take a look at some of the charts you have when it comes to Owl in particular, that, okay, short sellers in control, like you said, but it's not as if, you know, you have people coming in and bargain hunting here. At least when you take a look at the active long, it looks like that has come down pretty significantly.
0: It has, and that's the point, is that the short sellers are leaning in, and the people that are daily market participants, active longs, you can see it's a very, very, very they've gotten out of their positions in a very aggressive way.
1: So beyond the universe of what we're seeing in chips, software, and then to a certain extent with the BDCs, are there any other pockets where you're starting to maybe see any sort of short activity bubble up?
0: Well, interestingly, where there's a lack of short activity.
1: What's that?
0: Energy. So everybody's saying, you know, energy kind of one-way bet. We've got all this geopolitical risk. Oil probably is at least this level, maybe higher, given what's happening with the peace talks. There's no short interest in energy. So actually, what looks like it's safe has air pocket written all over it.
1: Wow.
2: That's so interesting. And it sort of lines up with what Mandy Zhu was telling us, that, you know, in the energy market, investors are positioning for volatility further out, buying calls further out. So, you know, maybe a little bit one direction there when it comes to the expectations for oil. Bob, really interesting walk around Wall Street with you. That is Bob Sloan. He is the managing partner of S3 Partners. partners. Let's take a quick look at how

0: Markets closed out on the day, and what a comeback for the S&P 500. Didn't quite manage to get into the green, but again, we were looking at losses of 1% on the big index earlier in the day, post CPI. Similar story when it comes to those semiconductor names, some of which we were just talking about. The Philadelphia Semiconductor Index finishing 3% lower, had been closer to losses of 7%. Meanwhile, you take a look at the NASDAQ Biotech Index, as Romain highlighted, that was your bright spot on the day, higher by about 1.1%, and a sell-off in the bond market. 10-year Treasury yields higher by nearly 5 basis points. This is the close.
1: When news breaks,
2: a red hat across the Bloomberg terminal.
1: Bloomberg has you covered.
2: Trump's global tariffs are struck down by the U.S. Supreme Court.
1: For all the context and clarity you need,
2: there's going to be now tons of tariff headlines until midterm elections.
1: Hear it first on Bloomberg.
3: You don't think the court was hurt by the perception that it was a political decision?
4: The court's always hurt, it seems to me, if we look political. One of my concerns, my present day concerns, is there's too much partisanship. It's true historically that most presidents have appointed justices to the Supreme Court who are members of their own party. The partisanship should not be an overriding factor. What you look at is temperament, learning, background, reputation, whether or not you have those qualities of independence and caution that make for a good judge.
3: Increasingly, you see dissenting opinions in the Supreme Court aren't quite as civil as maybe you might prefer. And is that of concern to you?
4: Yes, it's of great concern to me that our civil discourse, our civic discourse, is not civil enough. Aristotle said that a democracy depends on an open debate where you respect the dignity of those with whom you disagree. He said democracies only live if they are sustained over a period of time by a thoughtful, rational discourse, a discourse in which you respect the dignity of those with whom you disagree.
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1: It's a multi-trillion dollar industry. We'll show you what's happening in ETFs like no one else. ETF IQ, Mondays on Bloomberg.
0: U.S. IPO activity picking up ahead of SpaceX's splashy, highly anticipated debut. A lot of adjectives there. AI chipmaker Cerebras also upping its IPO target to as much as $4.8 billion as demand continues to build for its products. Joining us live in studio is a man with stakes in both companies, 1789 Capital partner Paul Abraham today. Paul, it's great to see you again.
8: Thanks, Katie. Thanks, Romain.
0: So, as I mentioned, I mean, you're an investor in Cerebras, you're an investor in SpaceX, and, you know, you put those two together, it seems like you have plenty of exits coming up.
8: We do. We're fortunate. We had Grok last year when NVIDIA bought them on Christmas Day. Really a continuation of the same theme. You've got insatiable demand in the public equity market for AI. We look at the numbers with $2.5 trillion of expected AI capex this year, $1.5 trillion of that in digital infrastructure. NVIDIA's got a $1 trillion backlog for Blackwell's and Vera Rubin's. And you've got companies like TSMC with $60 billion of CapEx this year. It's all playing into the same theme, which is exponential growth of CapEx, obviously tied to ROI and cash flow in the future, but a highly enduring theme. And you're seeing that now expressed in the IPO market as these companies look to exit. M&A is another obvious venue. You've seen the SpaceX Cursor news. So we think we're still in the early innings of this monetization cycle across the portfolio.
0: Well, it's interesting. I mean, Cerebras in particular has sort of been positioned as an NVIDIA alternative, an NVIDIA competitor here. And it's interesting to hear you say that there is this insatiable demand, and you can see that being reflected, especially in Cerebras, basically upsizing this IPO. And the fact that that dynamic is still playing out, even though it feels like you have every company trying to come out with their own AI plan, still there is this need for supply, this demand for supply of actual companies coming public.
8: Yeah, in spite of the pullback today, we've seen a re-rating of multiples across semiconductors, trading anywhere from 10 to 18 times forward revenue. That's a clear benefit to companies like Cerebras that are smaller competitors to NVIDIA. The reality is, from an AI standpoint, you've seen this evolution from consumers moving to enterprises and then governments as the end customer. And then you've seen an evolution of this move from training to inference, and a company like Cerebras is obviously very well positioned, as was Grok. So the market is getting more sophisticated, it's getting deeper as there are greater applications. I think the MIT study that was put out last year is already stale, indicating that enterprises were really not benefiting from AI deployment.
4: Yeah.
8: You know, we're seeing that across the economy. It's probably part of the reason why the S&P is trading at a 22 times forward multiple versus 17 times historically, is people anticipate greater efficiency, higher margin, and really growing into those multiples.
9: I am curious about what's going on in the private space, particularly with some of these big private companies now presumably going to be public in short order here. Does that change the complexion of what we've seen, particularly, and I'm talking primarily in the tech Silicon Valley space?
8: Well, I think you're seeing portfolio rotation on days like today where people are making room. You can't understate the size of some of these IPOs. We've discussed this previously. When we were here last, we thought the IPO sizes were going to be large, but not necessarily as large as they're being discussed. Mm-hmm. And I'm referring to the three big ones on the horizon.
9: Yeah.
8: The good news is the current data points in the technology IPO market indicate you've got a clear path to $75 to $100 billion of demand for much smaller jumbo IPOs.
9: Yeah.
8: What'll be interesting to see is how the banks tap into global distribution, retail, which is a much bigger factor today, as well as passive capital. I think the fast tracking of index inclusion for some of these mega cap companies that are going public will be a big factor.
9: I am curious also, though, about a lot of people, particularly on the individual investor side, trying to front run this by sort of getting into sort of these vehicles while they're private. Anthropic actually put out a warning today, say be careful of, you know, stock certificate scams. OpenAI has also made warnings about that as well. And I am just curious as to how you see behavior and sentiment in that space and whether it is sensible, for a lack of a better phrase.
8: There's a reason why the private market's restricted to sophisticated investors. So you're raising all the right points. It gets back to the same fundamental principle that you've got 15% of public tech companies growing over 25%. So there are some great ways to play high growth, like you've seen with the recent results out of MongoDB and Datadog, but a small number of companies that are exhibiting this type of growth. When you look at the private market and companies that are in the market right now growing triple digit percentage points on the top line, there's immense demand for those companies, which is why people are trying to find ways in the private market to get access ahead of IPOs.
0: And I do wonder, you know, whether or not you have a position on some of the talk that we've had about the index companies fast-tracking IPOs such as SpaceX to enter their indexes into faster. Certainly, you know, you have critics of that move saying that these names, there's a reason why there is a delay before they're added to indexes. They need to season, et cetera. You know, as an investor in the private company, I mean, does it matter to you whether or not they're added to the index on day 15 versus, you know, months from the actual open?
8: We're long-term investors, so we're less concerned with the daily volatility in the share price. In general, we think it makes a lot of sense. The reality is those rules were originally written when you had smaller scale companies going public. Now, with this forward slate of some of the largest IPOs we've seen in history, they will have deca-billion-dollar revenue scale at the time they go public. So the prophylactic that was put in place to ensure that you don't have companies that are too early going into an index, I think is no longer the case with some of these larger cap companies. We've never seen trillion-dollar market cap companies.
9: Well, that's what I'm curious about. I mean, right out of the gate, I mean, they already meet the S&P criteria.
8: Exactly.
9: So, I mean, if you're running a passive fund of some kind, I mean, you know at some point you're going to have to own this.
8: Exactly right.
9: Yeah, okay.
0: Yeah.
9: Sorry. That really wasn't a question.
0: No, it is interesting. And, I mean, to sort of Romain's point, we've been batting around the idea, you know, does this take the shine off of NVIDIA, some of those other names that have been leading the charge? Because I think you've made the point on this program before that you think about a SpaceX, for example, maybe a Cerebras too, those are sort of must-own names. And, you know, if you're a portfolio manager, if you're running an active fund, I have to imagine that that's something you would probably want to be in.
8: Yeah, at the end of the day, the benchmark has to have credibility. And if you have multi-trillion dollar market cap public companies not in the benchmark, it raises a question as to what the index is actually tracking.
9: So I have to ask you, though, I mean, once we get through this fog of these gigantic IPOs, I mean, what comes after that? Do you think we're going to see kind of, second-tier companies, for lack of a better phrase, sort of try to follow SpaceX, Anthropic, OpenAI into the public markets?
8: We're incredibly excited about the depth of high-quality companies. I mean, the fact is we're looking at multi-billion dollar IPOs as if it's a walk in the park, equivalent to what used to be a $250 or $500 million IPO. We're incredibly excited about the depth of the market and the ability to absorb these high-quality companies. Mm-hmm. We don't think the quality factor is going down after you see these three mega-cap IPOs go public. And I think that's really important. If you had a decline in quality, we'd be really concerned about that backlog and implications for capital formation as we get deeper into the year or into next year. Because of the quality of these companies in the backlog, I think this can continue for at least a number of quarters into next year.
9: All right, Paul, always great insights. Paul Abraham today there over at 1789 Capital Partners, of course, as we keep an eye on that potential deluge of AI-related IPOs, including Cerebras, which is supposed to price tomorrow. And speaking of chips, we're actually getting an update here on NVIDIA's Jensen Huang. His latest pay, it actually went down.
0: I know.
9: $36.3 million, according to the latest regulatory filing. That's down from $49.9 million in the previous year, though. I mean, $36 million, nothing to sneeze at there.
0: I wouldn't say no. Yeah. I wouldn't say no, but it is interesting to see that little bit of a dip. Of course, going to look for some more information on that, because typically when we break these sort of headlines, the numbers only go up.
9: Yeah, well, you could kind of see, too, on the stock performance, too.
0: Right.
9: I mean, he's got a lot of stock-based competition, and we kind of forget, NVIDIA has actually been a relative laggard over the last 9-10 months, at least compared to some of the other names out there.
0: Yeah, we'll have to see if that changes when they report earnings next week. This is The Close on Bloomberg.
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11: I could see a world where an analyst who previously covered 20 stocks could cover 200 because they are maybe managing a fleet of agents that looks at all these stocks and tracks them. So I actually think it's going to reshape how we do things in the long term.
12: One of the things we struggle with is it's very easy to get siloed as an analyst intern. And these are the sectors I look at. These are the tools I rely on. These are the models I've built. And for us, we are spending more and more time as a research team collaborating around ideas with multiple people looking at sectors or trying to solve key questions or you know things in the market. And so the ability to have standard tools that we're all using to track lots of different things, to inform how the models are trained, will be super helpful, I think, in people being able to pick up someone else's work and say, I totally get this because it's in the same vocabulary that I do it myself.
13: 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I'm Anne Rehordern in Guayaquil, Ecuador, and this is Bloomberg.
14: Middle East tensions are high.
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14: Count on Bloomberg for up-to-the-minute reporting.
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2: Our revenue has now hit $30 billion in run rate, and we're seeing really significant demand customers like Spotify, Lovable, for example, that are really using and harnessing the power of the technology. 2 months ago, we had 500 customers that were spending over $1 million with us. That's doubled in size just in the last 2 months. So we're really seeing a lot of amazing growth.
3: Don't miss The Opening Trade, live every weekday.
9: All right, we've been talking a lot on this show about food prices here. We got that CPI report earlier today, and we continue to see that strain on the consumer, particularly when it comes

0: I guess my first question is here is what actually separates this product from
1: seven distribution centers across the country?
0: I do have to ask you, though, Aviv, just about the idea of controlling costs, particularly at a time where we've seen a lot of volatility in food costs here. How are you sourcing, and have you sort of protected yourself or hedged yourself against price fluctuations?
1: Yeah, so we have an extensive network of sources that we use through brokers, through direct partners that we have identified ourselves to ensure that we're sourcing organic fruit year round, that we have a thorough pipeline to where we know what fruit that we can source seasonally. And we are ensuring that we're sourcing volumes that will, you know, be able to fulfill the orders that are being placed, fulfill the demand, and you know, additional POs that we're getting pretty consistently here. Fruit is a commodity. There can be some volatility in pricing, but we make sure as a team that, you know, we're getting ahead of that and identifying any price fluctuations, any changes, so that we're ensuring that the pricing is working across the board.
0: All right, Aviv Shore, co-founder of the snack brand Hundi, there as we move closer to the end of the close and set you up, Katie Greifeld, for what markets are going to have their eyes on over the next 24 hours. We do get some interesting earnings, particularly in, I guess you can call this AI space right now, because Cisco has made a bit of a comeback, and we're going to get earnings out of them tomorrow.
2: Yeah, big time. Looking forward to those numbers. Also going to hear from Alibaba as well. And then we do get more.
0: What about USA Rare Earth?
2: Oh, do they report tomorrow as well?
0: They do, as well as StubHub, which has nothing to do with AI. But I'll be paying attention.
2: You don't know that. You know, things could change. 8:30 a.m., we do get more economic data following today's CPI print. We get U.S. PPI coming at 8:30 a.m. tomorrow, Romain.
0: Absolutely here. And then we're going to get some more Fed speak. We'll see sort of what they have to say. It includes Collins, Kashkari, as well as Logan as well. We're also going to get an update on the oil market. This could be interesting. I normally ignore these reports, but the IEA and the OPEC are set to release their monthly oil market reports, which, of course, have been a lot more focused given the ongoing situation in Iran.
2: Yeah, big time. And then it's going to be interesting to see how Kevin Warsh fares. We are on potential Warsh confirmation watch here. He passed a key hurdle today, and we'll see if he officially gets over the line.
0: Yeah, procedural vote earlier today that seems to clear the way for the path for him to take over as Fed chair in just a couple of weeks. We'll be back tomorrow right here on The Close for all your political coverage. Stick around. Balance of Power is up next.
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4: Great scoop on this. You've been reporting about an activist investor coming up and trying to shake things up. What's the latest?
5: We've been hearing that there was going to be an activist at some point. The question was who?
6: There is a convergence of technology and national security.
7: United States is a big country. We're playing in the Northeast. That's an economy as big as the United Kingdom.
8: This is a really interesting space to watch. We're expecting more consolidation.
4: As this is Bloomberg Deals at Bloomberg Invest, I want to talk about the broader deal and M&A environment.
9: This is a moment in time. We'll see how long we're here. It's far too early to call.
10: There is an underinvestment in what's going on in private markets because everyone's looking for additional AI cloud capacity, and it's very tough to build.
11: Everybody wants to get things going, and the IPO market is just one symptom of that. It is an early indicator of what we're going to see in the M&A market.
4: Let's go to Scarlett Fu, who's taking a closer look at drone companies.
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4: Excellent reporting. I'm Danny Berger, and this is Bloomberg Deals. 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
11: The only thing that matters when I'm talking about Iran, they can't have a nuclear weapon. I don't think about American financial situation. I don't think about anybody.
12: Tonight, conflict ignites inflation. Gasoline and grocery prices drive inflation in April as the war with Iran means higher costs across the American economy. President Trump dismissing the impact on consumers. We speak ahead with Republican Congressman Daryl Issa of California on the economic and political fallout.
13: Plus, the war tab climbs. The Pentagon now puts the cost of the conflict at nearly $29 billion and rising as diplomacy stalls and markets brace for what comes next. We break down the geopolitical risk and global implications with former U.S. Ambassador to NATO Ivo Dodler and Atlantic Council's Josh Lipsky.
12: And Trump-Xi summit set to begin. The president en route to China right now for a high-stakes meeting, insisting Iran will not dominate the agenda.
13: From Bloomberg's Washington, D.C. studios to our TV and radio audiences worldwide, welcome to Balance of Power. Alongside Joe Matthew, I'm Kaylee Lyons. And we begin tonight in China, where the president is en route to now, set to arrive early tomorrow morning for that summit with Xi Jinping. Bloomberg's Washington correspondent Tyler Kendall is live in Beijing for us. So, Tyler, set the scene. What should we expect over the next 24 to 48 hours?
14: Well, Kaylee, at this point, President Trump maintains that trade is going to be prioritized when he sits down with Chinese President Xi Jinping later this week here in Beijing. But of course, Iran is dominating and looming over this conversation. In fact, a senior U.S. official who briefed us reporters ahead of this trip said that President Trump is expected to push back on the country's approach so far to Iran at this point. Including the country's position when it comes to being the largest importer of Iranian crude. So we're going to have to see ultimately how this develops. President Trump said earlier that the U.S. does not need help when it comes to ending this conflict, but he also seemed to allude to the fact that he would be looking towards Chinese President Xi Jinping for potential ways to bring Iran to the negotiating table in a more meaningful way after the U.S. rejected the latest proposal from Iran. And we also saw Iran's foreign minister here in Beijing just last week. Now, in addition to the conflict in Iran, we're also expecting there could be an announcement around some cooperation in terms of a dialogue when it comes to artificial intelligence. And we're also watching really closely when it comes to potential purchase agreements around Chinese commitments to buy either agricultural products, energy products, or even, of course, Boeing aircraft. That is going to be the one that we are really watching closely here, because Joe and Kaylee, at this point, our own analysts at Bloomberg Economics, say that this visit is much more about keeping stability than it is about making substantial progress when it comes to the U.S.-China relationship, given just all of the tensions happening right now.
12: Yeah, Tyler, I'm glad you mentioned Boeing and the prospect of finally landing this massive deal with China, the better part of 500 737s based on Bloomberg's reporting, which has been potentially, well, it's been years in the making. This is something that the company and the United States thought we were close on more than once. The president's traveling with a who's who of corporate America. Noteworthy that Jensen Huang is not on this trip. But how are these going to work out? Do we understand? Will there be a big meeting with all of them? Are they planning their own sideline sessions with Chinese officials?
14: Well, at this point, Joe, we're waiting for the White House to confirm publicly what the agenda will entail, though it is our understanding that there will be a big gathering of them here, likely going to participate in a dinner. And a senior U.S. official does tell us here at Bloomberg News that these officials were selected for this trip because their companies already have sizable exposure to the Chinese market, or they represent those sectors where the U.S. really wants to see some firm purchase agreements around, including the Boeing CEO, including executives that represent companies in in terms of the agricultural space as we wait for any movement around agricultural commitments. But you mentioned it there. Really, the headline here is who's not going to be here, including NVIDIA's Jensen Huang. After earlier this week, he did seem to indicate that if he was invited to come on this trip, he would accept the invitation to do so. Analysts are reading this as maybe this isn't going to be very positive for NVIDIA's bid to break into the Chinese market, though, of course, as we have covered extensively in December, we did see the U.S. greenlit the sale of certain chips, including the H200, with the U.S. getting back a 25% fee from those sales. But Commerce Secretary Howard Lutnick recently saying that so far, even if those shipments have been greenlit, they actually haven't been exported yet to China amid some pushback from the government. So we'll see if there's any sort of movement when it comes to that critical mineral space, those export controls related to AI. As I mentioned, maybe we will see some sort of dialogue emerge about a commitment to keep the cooperation going so that the two sides can talk about it. But at this point, it remains to be seen.
12: All right. Bloomberg's Tyler Kendall has made her way to Beijing ahead of the president's visit. She'll be there reporting for the balance of the week for us. Tyler, thank you. Joining us now for more on all of this, Republican Congressman Daryl Issa of California, vice chair of the House Foreign Affairs Committee. He also serves on the House Judiciary Committee. And it's great to see you, Congressman. Welcome back to Bloomberg TV and radio. The backdrop for this trip is coming at quite an inflection point here. The Strait of Hormuz, of course, is still not open. We saw the inflation numbers on the rise, warming up a bit today in the CPI. There are questions about the future of the president's tariff agenda. All of that said, what do you expect for deliverables, and will they include deals that impact any of these items?
0: Well, I think that's a great question, and thank you for asking it that way. The deliverables are likely to be China's commitment to purchase food and to open its market to additional consideration, and particularly Boeing, as you mentioned. On the other side, China's beginning to hurt. They had stockpiled oil in preparation for this Iranian confrontation, but that stockpile is running low, and they are at a point where they need to turn the spigot back on, which means not President Trump asking, but rather President Xi asking what can be done to bring this to a close.
5: Well, on that, Congressman, before he left for his trip, the president spoke to reporters at the White House, and he said he doesn't think that we need China's help with Iran when it comes to the Strait of Hormuz. He suggested we don't need anyone's help. If that's the case, if the U.S. can do this alone, why is the Strait of Hormuz not open now?
0: Well, the fact is that Iran is hurting, but Iran is able to tolerate tremendous pain of their people. They're continuing executions. Iran is still business as usual in many ways, even though their economy is in shambles. They're now in triple-digit inflation. And as I said, China is beginning to feel the impact because their strategic petroleum reserves have now run low. So is China needed? No. But if China wants to get oil moving again, they have to be part of the solution and not just sit on the sidelines. Additionally, America is not going it alone. As you've seen, the United Arab Emirates have actually led attacks, and other players in the region are now coming on board to say that if Iran will not make this kind of fair opening of the Strait of Hormuz, they're going to continue to be with America for as long as it takes.
12: Congressman, I'm curious your thoughts on a moment the president had in the driveway today as he was walking over to the helicopter. He spent some time with reporters, and he was asked about what would influence him to cut a deal with Iran, and if, in fact, Americans' own personal finances might be included among them, knowing, of course, that we're spending a lot of money on gas. I don't need to tell you, living in California, I just got back from Milken, and I was blown away to see the gas prices there. We're at $4.50 here nationally, and today's CPI report showed some bleeding into the core, which has been a concern for economists. Listen to what the president said in reaction to that question.
11: The only thing that matters when I'm talking about Iran, they can't have a nuclear weapon. I don't think about American financial situation. I don't think about anybody. I think about one thing. You cannot let Iran have a nuclear weapon. That's all.
12: He doubled down that he doesn't think about Americans' financial situation. And you work in politics. You can imagine Democrats making ads out of that now. I just wonder if you agree with him, if that purity in approach is what you want to hear from the president, or maybe you want to hear him suggest that getting gas prices back down might be a reason to stop this war.
0: Well, look, President Trump has made it his second-term mission to be consequential, not just to be popular. And that means that he has to bring to an end this 47-year conflict. And, you know, President Trump, like myself, is old enough to remember what caused the Berlin Wall to fall and the peace dividend that for a number of years America enjoyed. So, yes, the gas prices are high. California has the highest. But the reality is the real peace dividend will far exceed temporary inflation if we can bring to an end Iran's exporting of terrorism and their threat, not just to their neighbors, but to the entire world. Is it easy? No. Is it worth staying the course? The president and I both agree on that. And the fact is the president's leadership has made it possible to be close, but not necessarily blinking. And that's the important thing. Everyone wants him to blink. He's made it clear he won't. He's going to make it clear to President Xi that he won't. And I think that's when he comes back, Iran has to be ready to pay a high price if they're not willing to come genuinely to the table, which, by the way, I predict they won't. I believe they're going to take another round of beating before they, in fact, capitulate.
5: Another round of beating. Congressman, have you been briefed on any kind of resumption in kinetic military activity?
0: Well, our military has already made it clear that they've put together the plans for targeted additional strikes. And when I say targeted, most of the good facilities have been destroyed. So now it's a question of much lower volume, but hitting targets that will hurt the regime. And they're clearly going to do that in addition to maintaining the blockade. And I'll add one more. Look, the people of Iran are suffering as we speak. They are doing executions on political lines for anyone who objects. But at the same time, they're not able to strike back the way they once were. So, yes, there are tools in the military tool shed, and I believe they're going to be used because I believe the Iranians are going to continue to be delusional about what peace looks like for them.
5: Congressman, finally, when we consider the gas prices here at home, which you were speaking to a moment ago, President Trump, as of yesterday, is officially pushing for a gas tax holiday. We saw Joe Biden try to do this back in 2022. And at the time, sir, you said that the president, referring to Biden, clearly doesn't understand economics or that the margin at the gas station has very little to do with price setting. Does President Trump also not understand economics when it comes to this issue?
0: Well, President Trump understands that the 18 cents is symbolic. President Biden was talking about somehow.
5: So why push for it?
0: Well, because 18 cents is 18 cents. The fact is, President Biden seemed to imply that there was gouging at the pump by the convenience store down the street that's only making pennies. There's no question at all that there is excessively high prices, that is based on the global price. But though if there's excessive profits, they are not being done by the last person you see at the gas pump, but upstream. So are there ways to work with the administration to try to curtail some of these prices if the war goes on? I believe there are. But at the same time, it's not going to be by vilifying anybody. Well, in fact, this war is going on for a darn good reason, one that is 47 years in the making.
5: All right, Congressman, thank you so much for your time. Republican Congressman Daryl Issa of California, we appreciate it. And we have some breaking news just crossing the terminal now, a scoop on an AI juggernaut, Anthropic. The company is now in talks to raise $30 billion in fresh financing, according to people familiar with the matter, setting the stage for what could be its largest funding round yet, setting a valuation of more than $900 billion. We'll have more on that story up ahead as we consider elsewhere in financial markets a reckoning with the new data this morning that showed U.S. inflation accelerating in April by the most since 2023. with consumer price inflation exceeding wage growth as energy disruptions from the war in Iran, as we were just discussing, fueling higher gas and grocery costs. That data driving bond yields higher and tech stocks lower today. For the details, we turn now to Power Moves with Bloomberg's Romain Bostic, live from World Headquarters in New York. Romain.
6: Yeah, and these stories are actually kind of intertwined here, Katie. We should point out the market did shrug off, and I should say the stock market did shrug off some of those elevated inflation numbers that we got this morning. In fact, the fastest headline inflation that we've seen in about 3 years. But

0: as the day went on, we saw some of those huge declines in markets actually flip. The Philadelphia Semiconductor Index had been down more than 6%. It closed down 3%. The NASDAQ 100 had been down about 2.5%, closed down less than 1%. And it was a similar story for the S&P 500. The Dow actually closed in the green. Meanwhile, you did see that stickiness, though, in elevated Treasury yields. And this is really the bugaboo that everyone is going to have to deal with right now, because baked into that inflation report, everybody was so focused on gas and food costs, but baked into that inflation report was a huge surge in basically technology spending. So take computer software and accessories. That was up 5% year over year, and the expectations among analysts that we spoke to, they expect that number to creep up even further as we get those numbers for May, June, July, and beyond. But the news you just broke, Kaylee, about Anthropic and that latest fundraise, giving it a valuation around $900 billion, that's a big part of the reason why we saw the rebound in equities. The idea here that that AI spend, that CapEx spend is continuing, and that is the yin-yang that this market is going to have to sort out. A very lopsided trade that has lifted this market over the past few months. Let's just face it, really over the last 3.5 years, and at least for right now, there doesn't seem to be any let up in that. And that is your K-shape, not economy, but it is your K-shape stock market.
1: All right, Romain, thank you so much, as always. Bloomberg's Romain Bostic live in New York. Coming up, President Trump en route to Beijing, as we've established, for this highly anticipated meeting with China's Xi Jinping, all while the U.S.-Iran conflict remains unresolved. They intersect, as we will discuss, with Ivo Dalder, former U.S. ambassador to NATO. Coming up next on Balance of Power on Bloomberg TV and radio.

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2: 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I'm Lizzie Burden in London, and these are the stories that set your agenda.
0: Taking you from the U.S. market's close to the overnight session in Asia, we'll walk you through what you need to know to kickstart Europe's trading day. 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
3: At a time when policy in Washington is driving Wall Street, we draw a distinction between the rhetoric and the action, bringing you market-moving guests and original reporting. This is Bloomberg Surveillance.
4: Secretary Hegseth, if the mediator is allowing reconnaissance aircraft of Iran to be parked in Pakistani air bases, do you think that's consistent with being a fair mediator?
5: I wouldn't want to get in the middle of these negotiations. Yeah. I want
4: maximum
5: efficacy for our people.
4: Well, I do. I want to get in the middle of these negotiations. I don't trust Pakistan as far as I can throw them. If they actually do have Iranian aircraft parked in Pakistan bases to protect Iranian military assets, that tells me we should be looking maybe for somebody else to mediate. No wonder this damn thing is going nowhere.
6: Welcome back to Balance of Power on Bloomberg TV and radio. Alongside Joe Matthew, I'm Kaylee Lines. And that was a testy exchange between Republican Senator Lindsey Graham and Defense Secretary Pete Hegseth on Capitol Hill earlier today, with Graham publicly questioning Pakistan's role as a mediator in peace negotiations with Iran. And joining us now for more is Ivo Dodler, former U.S. ambassador to NATO in the Obama administration and now senior fellow at the Harvard Belfer Center. Ambassador, thank you so much for your time. While Lindsey Graham seems to have concerns about Pakistan, President Trump suggested to reporters today he thinks Pakistan is doing a great job. He does not blame the messenger, it seems, even though he hasn't liked the message that they are transmitting. He called Iran's counter-peace proposal garbage yesterday. He said the ceasefire is on life support as a result. Do you think there's any real chance of diplomatic progress being made any time in the near term, so long as these two continue to make maximalist demands?
7: Well, no. If everybody is going to ask the other side to basically take a knee and give in, you're not going to get an outcome. The problem here is that two sides believe they have more leverage over the other than, in fact, is the case. The president seems to believe that every day the blockade goes on is a day that gets us closer to the Iranians crying uncle, and the Iranians believe that every day the prices are rising not only around the world, but in the United States, as we saw in today's inflation report, the United States is going to cry uncle, and we're sort of in this game of chicken, in which the question is who is going to swerve first. My bet is that we're underestimating the leverage that Iran has. We're underestimating, as we have from the very beginning in this war, the willingness of Iran to suffer grave damage to its military capability, to its economy, to the people of Iran. This regime, which the president called lunatics yesterday, it came into power as a result of this war. We wouldn't be here if we hadn't started the war, but this is where we are. So I think we're in a stalemate until one or the other side decides they've had enough.
8: So with that scenario that you just described, Ambassador, the standoff, both sides asking for unreasonable concessions, do we need different representatives at the table? The president has sent two real estate professionals, in this case, once again, in Kushner and Witkoff. Do we need career diplomats to go to Pakistan?
7: Well, yes, sort of by definition, though I don't think this is just the question of Steve Witkoff and Mr. Kushner. I think it is the president really not wanting to understand that the situation he has created because of this war has left him with less options than he had beforehand. Remember that what we're trying to do now is to open the Strait of Hormuz. as far as we know, on the 28th of February, before the war started, the straits were open, and Iran was not threatening to hit ships, and it wasn't trying to get a tolling system and make money on which ships can and cannot go through the strait. And so, at the very least, we're trying to get to the status quo ante, to where we were beforehand, and then engage in serious negotiations about some of the outstanding differences that we have, most importantly about nuclear issues. And we know from the discussions that took place in February that Steve Witkoff and Jared Kushner are not the right people to have that kind of discussion. They just, frankly, don't know enough about nuclear issues, about nuclear technology that is necessary in order to have these kind of conversations. You need not only skilled diplomats, you need skilled scientists. When the Obama administration was doing these negotiations, it wasn't just the Secretary of State who was there. There was the Secretary of Energy, who was a nuclear physicist who had won the Nobel Peace Prize for physics. Those were the kinds of people negotiating, not people who are, frankly, used to developing a term sheet of X number of points and then leave the details to the lawyers. The details in this matters to get you to an agreement, and we haven't been able to do that yet.
6: Well, Ambassador, of course, those two have also been charged with overseeing negotiations between Russia and Ukraine, which President Trump suggested when speaking to reporters today. He thinks there could be a settlement reached in that war soon. And I wonder if you've heard anything, especially from our NATO allies, who also have obviously a great interest in seeing that war come to an end, anything to support that notion that we may be getting closer.
7: No, and frankly, the president has been saying that he could end the war in a year, in a day, and he's been saying that for over a year, and we haven't gotten any closer, and I don't see us getting any closer until we recognize what the problem is. The problem is that Russia attacked a neighboring country without rhyme or reason and is trying to usurp part of that country, and until—

0: it is recognized that Russia cannot achieve that victory, we're not going to find an end to the war. The only piece of optimism I think we're seeing is that the Ukrainians not only survived the winter, a very, very tough winter with Russian missiles and drones attacking the power and electricity infrastructure throughout Ukraine, a very tough winter for Ukrainians. It was well below freezing for many months. They've survived it. Their technological prowess is now taking massive casualties, inflicting massive casualties on the Russians, 35 to 40,000 casualties each and every month, most of them done by drone warfare, not by direct attacks. And of course, drones are attacking Russian oil refineries and other key infrastructure and military capabilities throughout the western part of Russia. And clearly, the president of Russia, Vladimir Putin, is feeling the pressure. So there is a possibility that the Russian president finally comes to his senses and said, maybe we need to figure out a way to end this war. So far, we haven't seen it. Every time he's pressed the president on this, the president has taken that as proof positive. But unfortunately, so far, we haven't turned what Putin says to Trump into any kind of reality of a peace.
1: If it happens, we'll call you. Ivo Dalder, former U.S. ambassador to NATO in the Obama administration. Ambassador, it's great to have you. Alongside Kaylee Lyons, I'm Joe Matthew in Washington. This is Balance of Power on Bloomberg TV and radio.

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0: For more here in our Washington Bureau is Josh Lipsky, Vice President and Chair of...
1: So this is not a good economic story for China. Those weaknesses are still there. We know the inflation story here in the U.S. We just discussed that. So both sides have problems coming in. What both sides want is execution on the truce that they negotiated in Korea, because the U.S. feels that China didn't live up to its commitments that it made in terms of relaxing export control restrictions. China feels like they would actually like to buy some advanced-end chips. Both sides agreed to do it, but neither side's delivering. So I think this is about holding the truce versus any kind of big breakthrough agreement, because there's weaknesses on both sides.
2: What do you make of the president's remark? And he's been saying this a lot. We thought it would be worse. We thought oil, as you just heard, would go to $250 to $300 is what he said this time. And that number's been ratcheting up. Today, less than 100, which it's not. You've got U.S. and Brent crude well clear of $100 a barrel. If you start to see those physical shortages kick in, if you start to see well closures in Iran, is he right? Could we see numbers like that?
1: I don't think we're going to see 250, 300. Okay. I think that's pretty astronomical. But I think we can get a second energy shock in the coming weeks. I think markets were actually looking at this summit and understanding the president wanted some resolution going into the summit. We're not getting it. He's on the airplane headed to China.
2: That's
1: the strait's
2: right.
1: Still closed. And I think as we get to the back end of the summit and we see no progress on the strait, markets are going to wake up next week and say this is a rolling crisis.
2: Wow.
1: June looks optimistic. Again, we're not talking about 250.
2: Yeah.
1: But I think we go back up from where we are now.
2: Yeah.
0: Well, and it's incredible because the market clearly has a bias on looking through what the president may be saying in real time or whatever the geopolitical or political risk seems to be at the time, because the lesson has been to this point that there would be a cave of some kind or we would be able to rally through it. Take, for example, the Liberation Day tariffs. If you bet at that time that it was going to lead to some kind of global inflationary spiral and serious downdraft in risk assets for an extended period of time, you would have been wrong. And I just wonder how much you think that that same scenario as at play here and whether that is the correct way of thinking about this particular issue.
1: Well, I agree with you that that's how markets are interpreting it. They looked at everything that happened in Trump's second term and said he can always work a way out of it. If we bet against it, we're going to be on the wrong side of that bet. But this is a situation unlike any other. It is not solely in his control, despite what was said today about the U.S. being able to do this alone. If it was in his control, this would already be unwound. And that's why I think markets are taking the past performance and thinking it indicates future events. If we were sitting here 4 weeks ago, would we have believed the strait still closed? Where are we going to be 4 weeks from now? There's no indication of significant progress, and I still think the markets aren't correctly priced for that.
2: Well, isn't that what China, again, though, should be asking in this meeting? And when we do get to June, when this starts to hit home for the domestic economy in China, could Xi Jinping start adding leverage that he's not adding now?
1: So Xi Jinping believes that Donald Trump is going to feel the political pressure much faster than
2: okay.
1: he will in China.
2: Mm-hmm.
1: And therefore, it'll be on Trump to actually figure out a way to unwind this and not on him.
2: Is that a wise view?
1: I think that he's right that they can play the long game from a Chinese perspective. And even if there is economic blowback in China, as there will be across the world, he understands the timetable we're dealing with here in the U.S. on the midterm calendar,
2: wow.
1: and they can wait it out. And remember, this is a delicate dance going forward. It's not just the summit this week. There's an APEC summit in November and then the U.S. G20 in Miami. He knows the president wants a successful summit.
2: Wow.
1: That's where this is all headed. The more difficult conversations happen later in the year.
0: Well, I don't know how difficult this conversation may be, but I would also like to ask you, Josh, about the conversation these two will likely have around artificial intelligence as they're trying to race each other in this realm in all likelihood. We just broke the news on the terminal a few moments ago that Anthropic is getting ready to raise $30 billion in funding, would value the company at $900 billion. Does China have an equivalent in terms of AI juggernauts like that, like we have in the U.S., or are we winning this race right now?
1: Well, there is no equivalent, and that is an incredible valuation. I just saw the headline myself. I will say it's interesting if you think of the CEO delegation that's coming over with the president. Other than Elon Musk, you don't have any other AI CEOs as part of the delegation, right? I think China's going to match that with their AI CEOs. I think you're going to see DeepSeek at the table. We'll see when we get the photos out of Beijing in the coming days. But that's been the pattern when France France and the UK have had their delegations visit in the past. So China is saying, of course, we're not Anthropic, we're not OpenAI, but we can bring something to the table as well. And I'm a bit surprised the president didn't bring any other AI CEOs than Elon, who, of course, is an AI CEO, but wears many hats.
2: But that is the point here, right? DeepSeek says we're better because we can do it cheaper, faster than a company like Anthropic. NVIDIA's not at the table. This is
1: importantly
2: the new regime, no?

0: Yeah, and I think Xi Jinping wants to send that signal.
1: That's the point.
0: Yeah, and you can look at their tech stocks and their performance over the past year. They have their own tech story to tell. It's not propping up their economy. It's not propping up equity valuations like it's driving the U.S. economy. But it is a significant Chinese story, and they want to use the opportunity of having all the U.S. CEOs at the table and the open playing field. I think the president has left them to tell a piece of that story.
1: Yeah.
2: Well, and when we consider artificial intelligence, that kind of falls into this critical technology area that always gets tricky when we're thinking about the strategic competition with China specifically. Elsewhere in the kind of technological realm, knowing when it comes to national security that this administration may be pursuing more Section 301 tariffs specifically to rein in those kind of risk, how great a threat do you think she still believes is posed by a tariff regime that the president could still be pursuing if they can't do the blanket IEEPA tariffs?
0: Significant. And I think this is actually going to be the one thing Xi Jinping raises privately with the president behind closed doors, which is what 301s are coming, at what level, and when. Because those tariffs are sticky. Remember, when President Trump did them in the first term, President Biden continued them throughout his term. IEEPA tariffs come and go. Section 122 tariffs, as we saw, come and go. If those 301s come on this summer, I think you're going to see a massive retaliation from the Chinese. The tariff story is not over. It's just entered a new chapter. And the U.S. still has a very significant tool in its arsenal, and it's preparing to deploy it. Obviously, it wants to talk about what it can get in return from China, maybe to avoid that situation. But I think the president wants to rebuild the tariff wall, and that's what Xi Jinping's going to talk to him about over the next few days.
1: Really interesting. Josh, it's great to have you with us. Josh Lipsky is Vice President, Chair of International Economics at the Atlantic Council, and great to have you. We'd love to compare notes after this meeting. Coming up, President Trump confirming FDA Commissioner Marty McCarry is out. He shared the text exchange to prove it. We'll bring you the details next on Balance of Power, only on Bloomberg TV and radio.

0: in case you missed it on Balance of Power.
1: Obviously, the aim ultimately of this mission is to make advancement enough that this becomes something that is much more frequent, that we have a permanent base on the moon, that people are constantly shuttling back and forth. Would you describe this mission as having been a major step forward? How much faster will things be able to move from here?
2: Well, I hope a lot faster. Finally, we're flying again. The new NASA administrator had, a great kind of light of fire speech under folks at NASA. We're going to start flying a lot more often, and he's absolutely right about that. Hopefully, NASA's date is next year. Our next flight will be with the landers in Earth orbit, and then the flight after that will be with a moon lander that will actually go to the moon and land on the moon. SpaceX and Blue Origin are the two contractors for those landers, but this is a great first step. There's going to be a lot more test flights and then finally landing on the moon, and I think we have some momentum. Like Austin Powers said, we have our mojo back.
0: Don't miss Balance of Power live every weekday.
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11: 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I'm Matt Miller in Detroit.

0: It's Balance of Power on Bloomberg TV and radio. Alongside Kaylee Lyons, I'm Joe Matthew in Washington. Thanks for joining us. In tonight's Power Brief, New York City Mayor Zoran Mamdani is scrapping plans to hike property taxes aimed at cutting the city's deficit. The decision comes as the mayor unveils his executive budget today ahead of the new fiscal year set to begin in July. And Mamdani proposed increasing property taxes as a pathway to boost revenue for the city, but the whole idea faced opposition from city officials who were needed to pass the measure. Meantime, Governor Kathy Hochul's proposed tax on second homes in the city, worth more than $5 million, is still being considered as part of the state's budget negotiations.
1: OpenAI's Sam Altman testified Tuesday about a, quote, hair-raising conversation he had with Elon Musk as the high-profile trial between the two tech giants enters its final days. Altman testified that Musk wanted complete control over a proposed for-profit subsidiary of OpenAI back in 2017. Altman said he was extremely uncomfortable with Musk's insistence, but ultimately Musk was unwilling to sign a contract that would have made his pitch a reality. Musk, who co-founded OpenAI, is accusing the company of betraying its founding mission as a nonprofit and is seeking tens of billions of dollars in damages, as well as the removal of Altman and other officials from the company's leadership.
0: And President Trump confirming today the resignation of FDA Commissioner Marty McCarry, posting an image on social media that appears to show a screen grab of McCarry's own resignation message. In a separate post, Trump says that Kyle Diamantis, a lawyer who previously served as the FDA's top food official, will take over as acting commissioner. That word coming after the White House signed off on plans to oust McCarry from his post last week. The administration planning additional personnel changes at the FDA, according to people familiar with the deliberations. Joining us now, our political panel, Arshi Siddiqui is here, Democratic strategist, founder, CEO of Bellwether Government Affairs, alongside Republican strategist Lonnie Chen, fellow in American Public Policy Studies at the Hoover Institution. Two political minds who are no strangers to business. And Arshi, I'm going to start with you on this amazing collection of executives following the President of the United States to China. He's in the air right now, and when they're all there, you'll have the CEOs of Boeing, GE Aerospace, Micron, Qualcomm, Apple, and yes, Tesla. Elon Musk will make this trip as well. Is that the real purpose here? If expectations for a political agreement are so low, is it the corporate engagement that will emerge as the takeaway?
2: Well, as you know, Joe, the corporate engagement is so critical to in terms of the economic outlook and economic growth and jobs in domestically. And, you know, honestly, when we look at the biggest challenge to this administration is that outlook, the economy and what consumers are feeling, what American families are feeling. So I do think it shifts the dynamic a little bit away from Iran, gas prices, and a lot of these challenges that the administration's facing.
1: Hmm. Well, so where is the bar for success here then, Lonnie, if he walks away with a Boeing deal and a few others, is that a summit with mission accomplished, or does there need to be more gleaned here?
3: Well, success is going to be in the eye of the beholder, and I think President Trump is going to emphasize to the degree there are specific economic deals reached. For example, China making commitments to buy Boeing airplanes or making commitments to, agree to purchase additional things or make investments in America from an infrastructure perspective. Look, I think there's any number of different things a president could advertise. The question, of course, will be what's the impact likely to be on the economy? What's the impact likely to be on people's pocketbooks. And a lot of those things take a lot longer to play out. This is not something that will play out overnight. So I do think the president is going to emphasize the degree to which these companies, these American companies, are benefiting from his negotiations with President Xi. But ultimately, a lot of what ends up being agreed to, that is going to be subject to debate and discussion in the coming weeks and months.
0: Noteworthy that Jensen Huang is not going, Arshi, and I just ask you that because I know your firm has worked in that high-tech space before. Is this the next meeting, as some have suggested, that you don't go in for the fastball and offer Blackwell chips in the first meeting, that Jensen Huang might actually be held for another communication down the road, depending on how well this goes?
2: Yeah, I think absolutely, and I also, there are some evolving dynamics with the Hill on chips, as you well know, and
0: yes,
2: competitiveness,
0: right.
2: So I think that's an ongoing discussion, and it's also goes back to the issue here is that maybe something more simple and more straightforward uh-huh. is necessary, since the Iran war is really the looming shadow in these discussions.
1: Well, so let's talk about that looming shadow, Lonnie. The president rescheduled this visit with Xi Jinping from late March with the hope that the Iran conflict would be more or less wrapped up by the time he actually went to Beijing. Clearly, that is not the case, so much so that he's now openly talking about pursuing a federal gas tax holiday. Is that an admission that the Strait of Hormuz is going to remain closed for a while longer, that there is no resolution in sight?
3: Well, if not an admission, it's certainly a recognition that the complexities of ending a war, ending a significant conflict like the one we see in Iran, are going to take some time to play out. And what will happen between now and then, of course, is that the price of oil will remain high. The global marketplace for oil remains more competitive than it was certainly before the war started. And so I think the president is seeking something that voters can look at and indicate or see that there is some immediate relief because of. And a gas tax holiday, very popular thing that you hear state politicians, particularly here in California, talk about a lot. That is something I think the president is trying to figure out. How can he derive some form of political benefit for going after a pocketbook issue that will affect most Americans in a very visceral way? So regardless of the dynamics of the war, I think the White House and Republicans see this as good politics to be going after a tax that not a lot of Americans like to pay.
0: And you wonder if it's good politics to express himself the way he did today in the driveway with reporters, Lonnie. You're sitting there in the land of $6 a gallon gasoline. The president was asked if his concern about Americans' financial situation might provoke an end to this war. Here's how he answered it.
4: The only thing that matters, when I'm talking about Iran, they can't have a nuclear weapon. I don't think about Americans' financial situation. I don't think about anybody. I think about one thing. We cannot let Iran have a nuclear weapon. That's all.
0: He's talking in front of a loud helicopter. I don't think about Americans' financial situation. Lonnie, is that the message to be sending now?
3: Well, first of all, let me just say the president's overall orientation in terms of keeping nuclear capacity from Iran continues to be the right policy orientation. That, of course, is not what you're asking about. You're asking about the politics
0: right.
3: of basically saying that, pocketbook issues are secondary. And I think the one thing we've noticed from this president is that a lot of things that would stick to conventional politicians don't seem to stick as much to this president, or certainly not with those who support him or those who are inclined to support him. So we'll see how this plays out. But I'll tell you that congressional Republicans are very concerned about these pocketbook issues, because ultimately it's the majority in the House and the Senate that's teetering here on the brink of change in November. And so I do think for Republicans more broadly, putting the president aside for a minute, these are really important issues, and they would love for everybody up and down the food chain to be focused on economic pocketbook issues.
1: Well, so Arshi, to what extent do those economic pocketbook issues still create a drag effect, even with Republicans being able to carve out more Republican seats congressional district-wise in a number of states? South Carolina deciding not to move forward with that today, but they are kind of alone in terms of southern states who had the option to pursue this. The rest of them seem to be. So what's the net effect?
2: Well, I think the economic agenda is a real threat on the Republican side, mainly because you look at Republican policies and even the gas tax. I mean, 18 cents a gallon reduction and then costing the federal treasury about $3 billion a month. I mean, I think, and then you add the cost of the Iran war, you add the cost of inflation, we're at a three-year all-time high. So all of these things coming together, you add the big reconciliation bill, which had, you know, cuts to Medicaid. They didn't extend the enhanced Medicaid, ACA subsidies. All of these things coming together, I think, places the Republicans in a very vulnerable position.
0: You know, we've talked about a lot of challenges here, obviously, Lonnie, and you wonder if there's a halo effect for this president to be seen abroad with the leader of the second largest economy in the world, or if you're worried about the off-mic moment. This is a president known for saying what's on his mind, very spontaneous, and that could literally change our relationship.
3: Well, I think having the president in China, having a dialogue with our most significant geopolitical interlocutor, I think those are all good things. Obviously, there are things and issues to be concerned about. I think first and foremost, obviously, is Taiwan and concerns about whether the president might, for example, give a little bit on arms sales to Taiwan or give a little bit on language relating to the U.S. position on potential Taiwanese independence. These are all matters of statecraft that have been carefully negotiated and discussed over many decades. And I think that there's some concern that potentially there could be an offhanded remark. Now, I think the president's been well prepared on this. A lot of administration officials have been asked about this issue in particular, and all have reiterated no change in policy. But, you know, once he gets on the ground, it's going to be a totally different ballgame. So I think the potential for great political benefit is there. The reality, let's see in a couple days.
1: And we will see indeed. Lonnie Chen and Arshi Siddiqui, thank you both so much for joining us. And of course, for more coverage of the president's trip, as he is on his way now to Beijing, you can check out the Washington Edition newsletter on the terminal and online.
0: We'll have coverage all week. Tyler Kendall, as you saw, on the ground already in Beijing, waiting for the president. So join us back here tomorrow alongside Kaylee Lyons. I'm Joe Matthew, live from Washington. This is Balance of Power, only on Bloomberg TV and radio.
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8: Nobu-san, would you say, when you look at your career, that the pivotal moment was actually that meeting with Robert De Niro? It took him 4 years to convince you to open a restaurant near him. You eventually did, and that started a partnership that has lasted through the decade.
9: You know, I met him 1988, after my first lessons opened. He asked me to come to opening a restaurant in New York, and beginning, I didn't know what he did.
8: You didn't know he was an actor?
9: No, I don't know. What are he doing? Because I never watched the movies. You know, I was traveling, the busies. But of course, after, you know, people, hey, Nobu, so you must know him. And then I understand.
8: How is he as a partner?
9: He's, for me, and a great partner. He understands to my concept. He supports me 100%. But he also, he's a very smart people. Sometimes, so strange idea, but it's good idea. So, example, Nobu Hotels, idea come from him. He said, hey, Nobu, so we have a lot of new restaurants coming in somebody's hotel. For him, doesn't make any sense. Mm. Then we start Nobu Hotel in Las Vegas 11 years ago. Now it's a big success. So next step, the residence.
5: Bloomberg Open Interest.
10: Morgan Stanley's Wilson says Iran is unlikely to dent bullish view. We had no idea that oil wasn't going to 150.
11: Well, I didn't know that. The oil, I was confident, was going to find a way because it had to.
12: What other calls do you have for us, just 30 seconds that this market's getting wrong, in your crystal ball that we should look at?
11: Only the market's never wrong, okay? It's only people that are wrong. The market,
12: good point.
11: The market usually gets it right.
10: Don't miss Open Interest live weekdays.
13: Oh, hello there. Just wanted to say, Primer is back. We've been scouring the frontiers of science and technology to help explain the difference between the next gold rush and whatever this thing is. And in season two, we're upping the stakes. More danger.
14: Now that is some high-grade uranium mineralization.
15: We used to have a stable climate on this Earth. Right now, we do not.
13: More science.
16: We're pushing the envelope of technology in multiple directions. Software, hardware, chemistry, physics.
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13: And more CEOs that can nail the photo shoot.
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13: And yes, we will be talking about AI.
20: There is a lot of humanoid hype out there.
13: But our future doesn't run on hype. It runs on innovation. Watch season two on all these lovely channels.
7: 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More than what you need to know, it's what you need to think about.
21: I feel just to build upon what baseball's already doing is just to allow the authenticity to just flourish. Let's see these players behind the helmet. What is it they love to do? A lot of them are so good at other things than baseball.
22: Yeah.
21: Hunter Green is a great artist. Willie Adames loves architecture. Like, being able to tell those stories beyond just who they are as players, let's see that, let's understand that, but then also allow them to be who they are.
10: Welcome back to The Deal. I'm Jason Kelly.
23: I'm Alex Rodriguez.
10: Coming up on this week's episode, AJ Andrews. This is a standout softball player who's now an MLB broadcaster. So someone you have a lot of questions for.
23: Yeah, Jace, everyone I respect, I want to ask two questions. Number one, how do we avoid a Major League Baseball work stoppage after the 2026 season? And the second one is, how do we build on this great momentum that Major League Baseball has built over the last 6 months?
10: Well, and she has built quite a career for herself and has, I think, a lot of opinions about what should happen next. Coming up in The Deal, AJ Andrews. All right, AJ Andrews, welcome to The Deal. We're so excited to have you with us. Lots to talk about across your career. We're going to talk a little LSU, a little softball. But I think we got to start with baseball.
23: Why not?
10: Right? Yeah.
21: Okay.
10: Take it away.
23: So, AJ, first of all, I love what you're doing. I'm
21: Thank
23: a big fan
21: you.
23: Of your work. I'm an admirer from afar.
21: Ditto.
23: Thank you. And we have a lot in common. You know, we're both from Florida. You Tampa, me Miami. We're both former Gold Glove winners. Okay.
21: Love that. Thanks for throwing that one in.
23: And we're in the world of baseball and covering media. But you and I happen to be at the World Baseball Classic down
21: yes.
23: in Miami. And it seems to me, and Jason, we've talked a lot about this, that baseball is could be at an all-time high or is going through a great moment. How do you keep baseball going? And how do you see the world of business and baseball right now?
21: I feel, I don't know how you felt at the World Baseball Classic, but it was one of the most electric environments I had ever been able to experience within baseball. And being able to connect with so many different fan bases and watch the games, it felt like postseason baseball every single game. And so I feel like within WBC, I feel being able to allow the players to continue to have that much enthusiasm, excitement throughout the regular season, whether you be pimping it, the celebrations around the bases, the passion, the energy. I really feel like people, it was palpable. You could feel it through the screen. And so for me, I feel like in order for baseball to continue in that trajectory, seeing more of that, I think, would be fun. I feel right now within baseball and even softball, there's a lot of playing the right way, whatever that means. I feel as if players should be able to express themselves how they want to express themselves on the field. So I see it growing if we can continue in that trajectory. And also players being able to wear their swag, the cleats. I don't know how you feel, you know, you can now have a beard as a Yankee, you know, things like that. Like, just different things that we didn't really see in the past. I think moving, especially and tailoring more toward a younger generation, I feel like that is where baseball probably needs to go to continue
23: I love
21: to watch.
23: That. I mean, beard didn't apply to me because I'm still trying to grow a beard.
21: Right.
23: I can.
21: Hey, listen, you look good, but not everybody can pull it off, right?
23: True.
21: Beards
23: yeah.
21: are makeup for some men. So.
10: There you go. And so just on the WBC for a second, I mean, you were in the fan zone. You were doing some broadcasting from there, but this is about the fans at the end of the day. What was the fan vibe and what did you hear from them, I guess?
21: Well, I don't know if you guys know, but I have been adopted by the Venezuelans.
10: Wow.
21: They love me over there. It was so fun.
10: Huge in Venezuela.
21: I'm huge in Venezuela. huge in Venezuela. I got to go. I just tried the arepa, so I understand the arepa power now. Like, I'm in it.
10: I mean, good pronunciation. Yeah.
21: Right, wow. The arepa. I'm in there. But I feel like with the fans, they just want to be represented. And because I was out there, whether it be the U.S. fans, Venezuela, Dominican Republic, it didn't matter. The pride within being able to see people that come from where you come from excelling on such a high stage in a sport that means so much to your country, whether it's the United States or where have you. It was so exciting to watch. And I feel like what the fans really want is to be able to feel as if they're being represented in a huge way.
10: Yeah.
21: So Dominican Republic, the energy and their pride in being being able to be the instruments or being able to dance and celebrate, being able to see that on the field, it was as if it was like the pride on display.
2: Yeah.
21: Same thing with the Venezuelans. And so in the same thing in which whatever it is within American pride, the same thing, being able to watch Aaron Judge walk out with the flag, just being able to watch these things that really dignify or accentuate who you are as a country. That's what the fans wanted to see, but being authentic and expressed to the fullest extent.
23: So, AJ, I have a question.
21: Yeah.
23: We had a debate before every game. We have the pregame show with Fox, with Derek Jeter, Poppy, myself, and Kevin Burkhardt. Mm-hmm. And Poppy and I sit in the middle. And we were trying to explain to our cornermen that for countries like Dominican Republic or Venezuela, this is bigger than a World Series.
21: Right.
23: And they had a hard time really understanding that.
21: Yeah.
23: Where do you sit in that role?
21: I agree.

0: I mean, the players, they say it.
1: Right.
0: Like, this isn't an opinion, right? This is genuinely how they feel. But it's because it's an opportunity where it's just a different feeling when you can play with individuals that come from where you come from, mm-hmm. have experienced the same hardships you've experienced, that look like you, they understand to the fullest what it took for you to get here, the pride being able to represent your country. And there's so many people at home that would kill to be mm-hmm. in Miami to watch these games, right? And I feel like you can relate it to the Olympics if you want to, right? The pride people have for competing for their country in that sense. It's the same thing with the WBC. And so I feel like it's fairly simple to understand why it would be a little bit more impactful
2: yeah.
0: to some people than a World Series.

0: Hello there. Just wanted to say, Primer is back. We've been scouring the frontiers of science and technology to help explain the difference between the next gold rush and whatever this thing is. And in season two, we're upping the stakes. More danger.
1: Now that is some high-grade uranium mineralization.
2: We used to have a stable climate on this Earth. Right now, we do not.
0: More science.
3: We're pushing the envelope of technology in multiple directions. Software, hardware, chemistry, physics.
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0: 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It runs on innovation. 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
11: 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More than what you need to know, it's what you need to think about.
12: Let's talk about you specifically and your career, because you hit college at a moment and at a school where softball, it felt like, from the outside at least, just was exploding. Did it feel like something special was happening in the game and in the sport when you were in college?
13: Yeah, I feel, because it started getting more TV time.
12: Yeah.
13: And because of that, I went to the World Series twice at LSU. So I went my freshman year, I went my senior year. I believe my freshman year, they were really only televising the World Series.
12: Yeah.
13: Or maybe there was Supers, but for the most part, it was the World Series. By my senior year, you had the regionals, the Super Regionals, and the World Series being televised. And because of that, you're able to then, you know, when you watch somebody in the regionals and maybe you get attached to a person or a player, you're going to watch them throughout the entire time. But being able to see these different stories and these different athletes compete, it only exploded and excelled or propelled what we see today, where now there's games on every single weekend, if not every day, with college softball. And I feel like that argument had been going on for so long between the chicken and the egg of, do we give these women the opportunity to be on TV, or do we wait till the viewership is there and then put them on TV? And it only proved the point that if you build it, they will come.
12: Yeah.
13: Give us an opportunity to be on television. The game speaks for itself. If you love baseball, you're going to love softball. It's faster pace. The depth is different. You have to have quicker reactions. There's slappers. It's a bunch of Ichiros running around. Like, there's just a lot of fun within the game of softball.
12: Now you're speaking his language.
13: Right. You know what I mean? Like, there's just a lot to softball that you don't necessarily get in baseball. Because of that, you're going to love both.
12: Yeah.
13: So, like, give it a shot. And I feel like at that time, especially my senior year, is when it started to explode. And now it's just a supernova.
14: You've seen what happened in the WNBA. What do you think softball can do to learn from that? And what is the future of softball with these numbers we just talked about?
13: Yeah, I think it's only going to continue to get bigger. I mean, Kim Ng is now the commissioner for the AUSL. And so that's
12: Athletes Unlimited.
13: Athletes Unlimited, yeah. Softball League. Last year, there were four teams. Now there's six. So it is continuing to grow. And now they actually have cities. Before, it was kind of a barnyard.

0: system where you would move and play them in different cities, but now they have homes, each six cities. And so I think that within what I've seen from basketball, WNBA, is a lot of it's the storytelling and giving these women the opportunity to be 1,000% who they are. I love it when you can see women in these positions of she's extremely powerful or she is dominant, talking about her as if she's just completely taking over the way in which she is. And I want those storylines to be built the same way within softball. This past year, Bree Ellis is someone that comes to mind. They were comparing her a lot to Barry Bonds. Mm. And so it being the conversation of, okay, well, build upon that, but hopefully making it her own, not necessarily like she's the female Barry Bonds.
1: She's the
0: this
1: X
0: is Bree
1: of this.
0: Ellis, who is XYZ, the best of the best, and have those stories where people, you know, you pique the interest and then come in and want to watch more. But I think MLB is doing a good job. They have the partnership with AUSL now as far as trying to help with TV, also making financial help with the league. But I think we're moving in a good direction. This is going to be the second year of AUSL. So my sister is on the Talons. So if you're looking for somebody to root for.
1: Yeah. Okay.
0: The Talons.
1: Well, and the storytelling piece is definitely a big part of this. It goes back to exactly what you guys were saying about World Baseball Classic. It's like you've been saying this like for a long time, you know, getting to know these players in a way that we do get to know NBA players. Mm-hmm. We do even more than we used to get to know NFL players, mm-hmm. certainly. Baseball players are, you know, kind of hidden from us. And softball players, I think, the same way. I don't know if it's the nature of the game or what it is.
2: Well, I like what you said, AJ. I think what WBC brings out, it takes the helmet off the player.
0: Yeah.
2: And it unveils the person of who and the why and where you come from. And the way you fall in love with players, mm-hmm. both men and women, is knowing their backstory.
1: Yeah.
2: Where do they come from? Is there a relatability connect point? Like, we're both from Florida.
0: Yeah.
2: Gold Glovers. Okay, now we can connect on that, right? And I think WBC does it in such a beautiful way that I'm left starved for more. And right. I want to see more players being themselves, being unapologetic. If they want to wear pink, orange, green, wear whatever the hell you want.
0: Yeah.
2: Just play, you know, Edgar Martinez, my great teammate, Hall of Famer for the Seattle Mariners. He used to tell me, Alex, you feel good, you look good, you play good. And I think that same is true for all sports.
0: Yeah.
1: Right.
0: No, I agree. I think definitely to your point, the storytelling would be a great piece, especially I feel like what's hot are the girls that come right out of college.
1: Yeah.
0: Right? So being able to tell more of those stories, allow people to really follow them into mm-hmm. their teams, because then, of course, you're fans of them, but then you become fans of their teammates and the team. Like, to me right now, Nigeria Kennedy, who's a pitcher at Texas Tech, who knocked off the dynasty of OU last year, right? And so, and she's the one that has the first million with Mahomes
1: right.
0: at Texas Tech. And so being able to follow her, right? Tell that storytelling to your point, build that story, build it upon whatever team she's going to be with AU, and then us be able to build upon that. Same thing with a lot of different athletes that are going to be coming out. I think that's a good way to do it, to build the fandom and the stories.
2: So Jace, I love what AJ's saying here, like a deal on a deal here, because I love riding off the wave and the momentum of a college, NCAA, mm-hmm. the fanfare, into the next level. Well, you create a Netflix show or Bloomberg show or whatever, and you follow six of your favorite women softball players, and you do a journey about 18 months from the time their senior year to their first year.
0: Yeah.
2: Kind of take us under the challenges, the travel.
0: Right.
2: I
0: what
2: would
0: it
2: love
0: looks
2: that.
0: Like.
2: Yeah. What it looks like, exactly.
0: Listen, I mean, I'll host if you guys want to fund.
1: There you go.
2: There you go.
1: All right. We're putting
2: Alex
1: that Waxman. Out. We're putting that out into the world. There's a really cool moment, and I want you to share this story with our audience, where you obviously are interested in business. You're interested in the business of sports. You've got your mindset on being a sports agent, and Jessica Mendoza says, what about this other path? Can you tell us that story?
0: Yeah. So it was my senior year in college, and I had been asked a lot to do a lot of interviews. And so Jessica Mendoza was one of the individuals that would often interview me. And I remember it was after we had the SEC tournament was at LSU in my senior year. And so she just asked me after one of the interviews if I ever thought about being on camera. And at that point, I was actually already on camera. I had a show called My Way with AJ at LSU, which is a YouTube show. I just
1: love
0: competed
1: it.
0: Against the different LSU athletes. So I told her, I was like, yeah, I'd love to. I just never envisioned a career in it. And so after she said that to me, though, I really just started thinking a little bit more of it. And I said, okay, yeah, that's actually something I would like to do. And so I went back to school and got my master's degree in mass comm and broadcast journalism.
2: That's incredible. My story with Jessica, I know her, Jace, I haven't told you this. We've known each other since basically teenagers, because first time I started falling in love with softball that I had real exposure was that Jenny Finch, Jessica Mendoza, U.S. Olympic team. Mm. And we did a little TV thing at the All-Star game. And we've been friends ever since. And then, of course, we worked together at ESPN on Sunday Night Baseball.
0: Yeah.
2: So she's fantastic. But my question is, what are the advantages of being a former athlete turned broadcaster? And is there any disadvantages?
0: I think the advantages are you're able to kind of see things in a different perspective when you're explaining, whether it be to the public, to the fans, or just having conversations with the athlete. Because when you're talking about maybe a play that happened, and in an ideal world, this is what could have happened or should have happened, you're able to explain why maybe that didn't go the way that it was supposed to go or could have gone. And then in the same conversation, if you're having a conversation with the athlete, you're able to explain or talk to them. It's like, no, I understand this is what happened. So why did you do this though? Because I would have done it this way. Or I know so-and-so does it this way. Does it help you because of this?
1: Yeah.
0: And so I think if you being able to have the knowledge or the experience as an athlete, even if it's a different sport, of everybody knows that drive and the competitiveness it takes to get to from point A to point B. And I think being able to relate in that fashion allows conversations to flow in a different way, or for you to explain things that maybe might be a little bit different. I'm curious if you feel the same way.
2: I do. And I think one of the things that I really was really careful in my early days with broadcasting was, as a former athlete, you can talk above the audience a little bit. And I always thought my audience were my two daughters, right? When they were in third and fifth grade, really kind of unpack it where it's really digestible. But also I think practicing empathy and compassion.
0: Yeah.
2: Because they say the further you get away from your playing days and the further you get away from the field, the easier it is for you. And you can't forget how hard the game is.
0: Right.
2: Because it is really, really difficult.
0: Right.
2: So I think explaining that and giving it its due justice, I think is equally as important as trying to make it sound like everything should be done or should have done it better.
0: Exactly. That's how I feel in regards to saying, yes, I understand that this is what should have happened. To me, it's kind of being like, listen, they know that.
1: Yeah.
0: There's nobody beating them up right now more than they are in their own mind as that athlete. And so what they're going to do, or what they should do, the adjustment they're probably looking to make is this.
1: Yeah.
0: And I think, to your point, that empathy.
2: I love, AJ, what you said about sometimes on TV, when you slow it down 500 times with 25 TV angles, it looks so simple at home.
0: Right.
2: But I think I like what you said. Yes, he should have made that play. He'll be the first one to say that. But think about it this way.
0: Or even the first thing that comes to my mind is the first time I transitioned from center field to left field. And if you have never been put in left field and had a lefty come up to bat against a pitcher that throws a screwball, the ball, you wouldn't know if you didn't take reps. You would not know that no matter where you are, where it's placed, that batter is going to start here, but it will always end over here. So you have to know that no matter how much you want to take that step to your right, you have to go left, because it's going to go left. And if you haven't played that, even if you're a softball player, baseball player, if you have not gone to left field, because from center field, I'm not gonna be able to tell you that. I only know that because I played left. So I do believe being an athlete in that regard, it really helps break down the game another layer.
2: Jace, I'm gonna nerd out. But
3: you're
2: getting
3: going
2: me.
3: Deep
2: Alex
3: on
2: said,
3: this.
2: I'm going deep.
3: It.
2: You've never heard me talk deep baseball, but AJ's getting the best out of me. When I went from shortstop to third base as a New York Yankee, a little bit like you going from center to left, very similar, is I had no problem with fly balls, because fly balls for shortstop, they're true. They stayed very true. And if it was way to my right, like, you know, the third baseman had it. I came to Yankee Stadium and I played third base, and I would see balls that would start like in the upper deck, and I would just give up on it. And that ball would start coming back. And all of a sudden, it got into my head. I was terrible with fly balls the last 5 or 6 years of my career. If it was a ball went up, I would say, Jeter! Grab it! It was crazy. So I can relate with that. But how can someone like at home like Jason know that? Like, he just says a fly ball is a fly ball.
0: Exactly.
2: But not all fly balls are created equal.
0: They're not created equal. And the sun is the biggest bully.
1: Yeah.
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18: So let's talk about Major League Baseball a little bit. You've got a show on the MLB Network, Play Ball, Saturday mornings, right?
19: Yeah, Play Ball.
18: So this is fascinating to me because it's coming at this moment, as Alex said earlier, where baseball's in growth mode, mm-hmm. maybe for the first time in a while, like really sort of feeling like, all right, we're going to bring new people in. Help us understand sort of the business case for the show and sort of how it came about and what you're excited about.
19: Sure. So I've been hosting Play Ball for the last 4 years. It's very much tailored towards kids,
18: right.
19: But it is a highlight show that just kind of showcases what happens the week prior within baseball. And then it's a lot of giving instruction, or you'll have a lot of players talk about their favorite moments, their big moments, what it is that they did when they were younger, big inspiration. And then also kind of breaking down a lot of different plays, or maybe there was a good play that happened or a great hit. A lot of times they'll have me do demos. So I'll demonstrate whether it is a slide, a Turner slide, or if it was a catch from Judge, or if it was a great diving play somebody made. So it's a lot of different parts, a lot of moving parts,
18: yeah.
19: But it's tailored to try to be fun for the kid to get invested into it,
18: right.
19: The child to get invested.
18: All right. So as we wrap up, there's one thing that I wanted to do with both of you, which is very of the moment when it comes to baseball. And Alex teed it up at the beginning of the episode, which is critical moment. What needs to happen next? I'm going to give you 30 seconds.
19: Ah!
18: What needs to happen?
19: Oh, God. Baseball needs
18: to... You can take
19: to...
18: more than 30 seconds.
19: Okay, thanks. Yeah, I felt the timer.
20: You're a sprinter.
19: Ticking. I feel just to build upon what baseball's already doing is just to allow the authenticity to just flourish in the biggest facets. I believe storytelling as well. Let's see these players behind the helmet. What is it they love to do? A lot of them are so good at other things than baseball.
18: Yeah.
19: Hunter Green is a great artist. Willie Adames loves architecture. Like, being able to tell those stories beyond just who they are as players, let's see that. Let's understand that. But then also allow them, once you see who they are, allow them to be who they are when they get on the field. And so, I don't know, I'm a big, big bat flip fan. I'm a big go around the bases as loud as you can. The way in which they were showing off the Dominican Republic jersey, let them do it with their Rays jersey or Yankees jersey or
18: there
19: whatever. That's to me, I feel like that's the next move. I feel like kids love it.
18: More bat flips.
20: More everything. More. Just be authentic. I mean, I think forever baseball was America's pastime, and it was number one above football and basketball. I'm dating myself a little bit back in the 70s and 80s. But I do think they need to just let it rip. More access in the clubhouse. Everything magical happens before the first pitch, but yet we lock that down.
18: Right.
20: And I think it's a great media, multi-billion dollar media property if we unlock that and allow people to see, how does Ohtani prepare? How does Judge prepare?
19: Mm-hmm.
20: Odamas, what's he doing? I think it's a great opportunity for baseball. More is more.
18: Do you think there's going to be a lockout?
19: It sounds like it.
18: Yeah.
19: It sounds like it. But you know what's great about that? I mean, it's not great, but you know what?
20: Please tell me.
19: What you can do if you are starving for a baseball, you can watch Athletes Unlimited Softball League and listen to my podcast where I'm talking all things women in softball and also baseball.
20: What is the name of your podcast?
19: It's called Dropping Diamonds.
20: Okay.
19: So come on and drop. I want you guys to come on. Come on.
20: Jason would love to go on.
19: Drop
20: he's really
19: your
20: good.
19: Diamonds.
18: If you were coming up now, would you play baseball?
19: No, I still probably play softball.
18: Yeah.
19: I think it's just different. For me, what drew me, I played a lot of different sports when I was younger. So I played soccer, played basketball, played softball, and everything else was it's sports, right? And from softball, I remember my first memory why I loved the game. I made a diving catch on it was really wet outside from Florida, dewy grass, and I slid like it was a slip and slide. And so I was hooked. And
18: yeah.
19: So for me,

0: There's the aspects that you get with softball that you're just not going to get in any other sport, I think, are what hooked me. So
1: yeah,
0: I think it'd still be softball.
1: All right. All right. Let's do rapid fire. So just a handful of questions. Just first thing that pops to your mind. We'll bounce it back and forth.
0: Okay.
1: You're going to be really good at this. All right.
0: All right.
1: Favorite baseball player of all time?
0: All time. Griffey.
2: Favorite softball player of all time?
0: Josh Wally.
1: Favorite World Baseball Classic 2026 game or moment?
0: Probably me celebrating with the Venezuelans when they beat Italy.
2: Most exciting MLB player?
0: I love watching Jazz. Jazz doesn't play.
1: Storyline you're most looking forward to in the 26 MLB season?
0: What the Mariners are going to do after last year.
2: What team do you want to see win a championship?
0: The Mariners.
2: Oh, the Mariners.
0: I really wanted them to win last year. I did, y'all. I'm not gonna lie.
1: Wow.
0: I just think it'd be...
2: Explain this to me. You're a Tampa girl.
0: I know.
2: And you love my former team. What is that about?
0: I know. You know, it's not... I just think it would have been really cool to watch them win.
1: Yeah.
0: The first one.
2: They had a good run.
0: I'm a big underdog person, so...
1: And finally, what's your dream hosting gig?
0: That's fun. Probably get all the greats in every sport ever, and we just have one big show of who's the best.
1: Wow.
0: It's like a like all beats of strength? Olympics. Yeah.
1: Whoa.
2: When do we show up?
0: Right? You too.
1: All right. Yeah. I'll be there on the sidelines documenting it. AJ, this was really, really fun. Thank you for doing this.
0: Thank you. Thank you for having me.

0: When I visited Fernandez at IMAX's headquarters outside Toronto, we went to the facility where IMAX designs and maintains its cameras. The latest next-gen equipment was out with directors on filmed for IMAX sets, but there was still plenty of cool gear on view.
1: As the head of the finance department, do you look at all the things in this room and think, this costs that amount of money, this costs that amount of money?
2: Thankfully, no. I don't. When I think about cameras in general and what we, you know, when we first, I'll give you a really prime example, the film cameras. When you thought about it, okay, are we building two? Are we building four? Are you building eight, right? And that's where I start to think about, well, what makes the most sense from a return perspective? Because yes, Nolan wants the cameras, but how many other filmmakers out there use the film cameras? The lens that I look at it through is essentially, how many do we build and in what way? Because the one thing is we are going to invest to build it right and to build it for longevity. But do you need 10 of them? No. Building four, that was the right number. And do we potentially want to build a couple more? Maybe a couple more, but I don't think we need 10 because they won't always be in use all the time.
1: I imagine that at different points you need to tell people no. What's that process like for you?
2: Oh yeah, it's a key role in the CFO position. It is a word that most people are used to and yet they still think you're not going to say it.
0: Good morning. This is Bloomberg Daybreak Europe. I'm Lizzie Burden in London, and these are the stories that set your agenda.
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7: This hand, this knee, and this head are all small feats of engineering, decades in the making. And together, they're about to take a massive leap forward. Oh dear. Humanoid robots have exploded out of the lab and into the real world of late. Not always on the best footing. But I'm not just here to show you funny robot videos for the next half hour, even though I could. Easily.
8: What's up, Rizbot?
7: Because behind silly hats and dancing is a very serious, very expensive, and very unproven bet that AI-powered robots could one day transform labor as we know it.
9: The interest in humanoid robotics has been there for a long, long time. What's changed, of course, is now we see that it's viable to commercialize this and start really applying some good business models. AI clearly plays a large part in this.
7: The hope is in cracking the code of physical AI, taking specialized artificial intelligence and putting it in a body with sensors, batteries, and actuators. Very expensive and technologically complex actuators. It's a paradigm shift that could set humanoids up to become a multi-trillion dollar market by 2050. But for these massive figures to be realized, it won't be about party tricks or dance routines. It'll be about work, in homes, in hospitals, in factories, especially factories.
10: When you really work with robots, you realize how challenging it is. There is a lot of what I sometimes call humanoid hype out there.
7: Like a lot of hype, coming from the most influential figures in the tech industry. But hype doesn't build a supply chain or rewrite the global labor market. To do that, you need, well, let's get into it, shall we?

0: This robot runs on AI. Well, sometimes. For this demonstration, filmed in 2025, Neo needed some help from real humans and was operated remotely by a man named Turing. No, not that Turing. But don't worry, we'll get to that later.
1: You're looking beautiful today, Neo. Have you hit your head? You okay?
0: This particular humanoid is made by a company called 1X, a robotics startup founded by this actual human, Bernd Bornik.
1: So this is Neo, this is the gamma version. So this is what we've been doing the in-home tests among employees with. This is the one that's doing my laundry. And this is the last, let's call it like the last engineering version. The version that we're working on right now that's about to go into production is the unit that will go into the first customer homes. Essentially, the entire behavior of Neo is AI, in the sense that it takes images, forces, tactile, and in general, all the information that it has about the world in. There's a big neural network, and out comes the actual

0: around it.
1: We are seeing a very clear correlation between the
0: probably racking up huge valuations.
2: People are betting big on humanoid robots because very high-profile people involved in the world of humanoid robotics are talking it up.
0: People like this guy, Jensen Huang.
3: There's so many humanoid robots here, and the AIs that they need are physical AIs.
0: Chipmakers like NVIDIA are excited for their chips to power the brains of these humanoids.
2: It needs a brain, and NVIDIA has a chip for that that can go into the robot itself. Then they have the software. NVIDIA has largely a monopoly for AI GPUs that go into data centers for training large language and other AI models. So they have a stronghold there because just like generative AI tools, humanoid robotics models, real-world models, are also trained using the same technology.
4: We just announced a new deep collaboration with Boston Dynamics. They've got some very exciting
0: work. Other AI and tech giants like OpenAI, Google, and Tesla are also betting big that there's a lot of money to be made by taking AI off a screen and bringing it into the real world.
2: And then you have Elon Musk, who talks endlessly about humanoid robots.
5: I think everyone on Earth is going to have one and going to want one.
2: His projections are even more, let's say, far-fetched. Elon Musk has said that Optimus, Tesla's own humanoid robot, will be a product that can bring in $30 trillion of revenue annually.
0: And with numbers like that, there's hype.
6: You increasingly see them showing up in ads. You see them at tech conferences. There are lots and lots of videos of them. Sometimes you'll see them operating in person, but they might be like tethered to something. So I feel like you're both seeing progress and you're also seeing this sense of it's not quite there yet.
7: Bringing you up-to-the-minute geopolitical news whenever and wherever it happens. I'm Stephen Engel at Japan's Akasaka Palace in Tokyo, and this is Bloomberg.
8: 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I'm Danny Berger, and this is Bloomberg Deals. 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
9: This is my students in our lab here. We call it the Auto Lab for Automation Lab. And so students are working on various projects. And we have a number of robots in here. Two-armed robot, we call it bimanual.
0: Professor
9: robots.
0: Ken Goldberg at UC Berkeley has been interested in what makes robots work for a long time.
10: In the last few years, there's been a lot of excitement about the potential of artificial intelligence, specifically with the breakthrough of ChatGPT, which is a huge paradigm shift in the field of AI. And so that's the speculation. What is the GPT moment for robotics?
0: But here's the thing. Large language models, or LLMs, like the kind behind ChatGPT, are more book smart than a robot smart.
10: In ChatGPT, you're looking at a string of words, and then you're trying to generate what would be the next appropriate string of words that goes with that.
0: ChatGPT and other large language models run on, well, mostly language. Think of it like having access to a massive library of trillions of words, photos, and videos from the internet. But a robot doesn't just generate words, it has to create motion.
10: In a robot, what we need to see is a string of images, a video, and then we need to see a string of motions, of commands, that go to the robot arms to get it to do the right thing.
0: To do that, it needs data to learn from, a lot of data.
6: When it comes to humanoid robots, data is so, so important. Without data, a system that relies on AI doesn't know anything. If you want a robot to do something like folding laundry, for instance, you're going to have a ton of information about how laundry is folded so that it can learn, see patterns in that data. How do you pick up a piece of fabric? Do you use articulated fingers, which are extremely difficult to build? And how do you also hold on to things without squishing them?
0: robots learn from experience.

0: And here's the problem. Almost none of that physical experience has been recorded.
1: No one has captured the motions of robots that go with the inputs that were generated coming from a camera. So we have a gap, what I call the robot data gap.
0: That gap is a challenge and an opportunity, especially for the ones betting on physical AI. More data means better AI. The need for data for robots is so big, companies are rushing to create libraries made of both real and artificial synthetic data.
1: So people today are trying to collect this data to be able to train robots. The first one is simulation, to be able to simulate environments and robots moving in them.
0: Think of it like creating a hyper-realistic environment the robot can learn in. Its superpower is scale. Thousands of robots in thousands of worlds all learning at the same time. The problem is, virtual worlds and virtual robots can lack real-world detail. Another way to train humanoids is harvesting existing video of the real world.
1: We do have a huge amount of videos on YouTube and other places that have show people manipulating things.
0: But
1: it's very difficult to get the full three-dimensional structure of a scene from a two-dimensional video.
0: There is one option for delivering real human interactions in real-world conditions, teleoperation, where VR glasses and stylish outfits can turn these robots into a very expensive puppet.
1: So there's someone behind the scenes, behind the curtain, who is controlling two arms, moving them around, and as that happens, the video images and the motions of the robot are recorded, and that provides data. But that's very, very slow. But there are farms, people out there doing that as we speak.
0: Teleoperation has been criticized for its use in demonstrations to drum up excitement and money. But it's also a powerful training tool. Beyond teleoperation, there's another option, to let the robots just learn on the job. Goldberg calls it the flywheel.
1: As it's working, it's collecting data from its images and its motions, and then use that data by filtering it to train a larger model. And eventually, that new model becomes better than the original model.
0: Nailing an AI model and a training data set that works is paramount for any robotics company hoping to make it in the humanoid biz.
2: Neo's a robot for the home. We want every part of Neo to be inviting and made of materials that you would want to have around your family or in your living room. We're using a soft cover and this fabric for the face covering.
0: At 1X headquarters, teams design, build, and train humanoid prototypes. Like many places, 1X uses a combination of training techniques. But when it comes to AI, things change fast. When we visited 1X in 2025, they relied on a combination of tools to train their humanoids, including teleoperation and human input. Hi, Turing. Since then, 1X says it increasingly uses something called a world model to train and run their humanoids, and it's pulling from many of those data gap-filling tactics. The video here on the left is generated by the model. It's almost like a future vision of what the robot should do. And on the right is the robot completing the action. Similar to other AI video creation tools, the world model pulls from a vast library of images and video to generate a visualization of an action. Each time it generates the prediction of an action, it can learn from the resulting real-world action and, in theory, help improve those predictions with every generation. Kind of like a flywheel, remember? Of course, the actual goal of all these models and data is to get robots out of the lab and into the real world where they can continue to improve. And when it comes to doing that, there's one place that's been faster than the rest. This is the first World Humanoid Robot Games, taking place in an old Olympic ice skating rink in Beijing. Look at all these humanoids. Running, jumping, dancing. Competitors here.

0: Here are gathered from all over the world to put humanoids to the mechanical test.
1: I think the games are really interesting. There's tons of really cool events that we don't really see normally. It's very different, very unique, very special. When I first met our robot, when I first interacted with it, it was a little scary because, you know, you have this like very heavy piece of machinery just running around and walking around next to you. Then you try to like keep your distance and stay away from it. But as I've gotten to know it and work with it, I've developed a sort of like connection with it.
0: These games, which involve everything from boxing to football matches to, yes, work, are part of a large push in China to dominate the humanoid and AI robotics industry.
2: China's unique interest in robots has to deal with the government for the most part. The fact that they see it as a strategic priority. Back in 2015, the Made in China 2025 plan had mentioned robots along with EVs and semiconductors as future growth drivers. So a lot of money has been poured into this area and it continues to be so.
0: In 2025, China pledged 1 trillion yuan, about 140 billion US dollars, to promote the advancement of emerging technologies, a big part of that being robotics. That kind of support has helped produce 140 Chinese companies, all making humanoids, a number that has continued to grow so much that officials have warned of a potential bubble. Still, China is currently dominating the humanoid robotics market, much like they've done with EVs. Companies like Agibot, Ubitech, and Unitree, among others, shipped the most humanoids out of any country in 2025. That's down in part to some serious chops when it comes to manufacturing cheaply and quickly, which is a good thing if you're trying to get robots out in the world fast.
3: So much of the electronics industry has its supply chain from the sort of circuit level throughout China. And they have scale. Scale means better economics, and it means ability to move quickly.
2: It's really vertically integrated, just like with EVs. They have a lot of companies that make components for these humanoid robots, whether it's sensors, AI chips, batteries. The fact that they're able to sort of supply the components for these robots.
0: That advantage in scale may come in handy. China already leads the world in the deployment of industrial robots as it races against a shrinking workforce. But for engineering, training, and investment to pay off, they're going to have to do something more than backflips. They're going to need to get a job. Sorry, robots.
4: My old mentor, Roger Staubach, who told me when I transitioned, football will never leave you, but you need to leave it.
5: Wow.
4: Everyone has a dream, and a lot of dreams are, you know, my dream is to play football and play professional football, and you get the dream comes true, but it is going to end. And the day it ends, the day before it ends, you're one of the best in the world. Great. The next day you wake up, that's gone. What are you great at? And the truth is nothing, right? I'm not great at anything else.
6: I talk about it all the time, Steve, is this whole idea of it's not from penthouse to penthouse. And what I mean by that is you played for 15, 20 years, and you're in the penthouse. That doesn't mean that you come to the business world and you're going to be in the penthouse. You don't start in the third floor or the lobby. You actually have to start in the basement.

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3: Bringing you up-to-the-minute space news whenever and wherever it happens. I'm Ed Ludlow at NASA's Kennedy Space Center in Florida, and this is Bloomberg.

0: I'm an economist, and I am studying the well-being implications of technological change, technological anxiety and fear that technologies are going to take over our jobs is nothing new. What do we need to think about before deploying humanoid robots at scale would be worker involvement in the process. So how these robots will be deployed would have huge implications for the quality of work that people will have.
1: Robots aren't new. They've been in factories for decades.
0: They're very good at performing routine tasks and physical tasks.
1: Tasks like welding, painting, and assembling parts.
0: But they are not multi-purpose, and that's where the humanoids come in.
1: Basically, a humanoid robot is designed to do the tasks that humans can do. It's estimated that almost 2 million manufacturing jobs in the US alone might go unfilled by 2033. But if humanoids are going to be part of closing that gap, they need to actually, well, move and problem solve like a human, safely, alongside people. And right now, that's only happening in a limited number of very controlled pilot tests run by some very big companies.
0: For example, the BMW is currently running a pilot and is reporting early data.
1: Other big names testing these robots include Amazon and Hyundai. These trials are crucial when it comes to figuring out where humanoids work and where they don't. They also provide, yes, data to fuel development, while things like technology and regulation catch up.
2: We started with pilots in humanoids about a year ago.
1: This is Patrick Kelleher. His company is one of many testing out third-party humanoid robots in their warehouses.
2: We have been working with robots for the last 10 years, and we are at the forefront of piloting humanoids in our warehouse operations, and it really is fascinating to see the new technology take foot in production in the warehouse environment.
1: GXO has found some cases that humanoids might be useful for, like, say, working in a freezer.
2: We're able to deploy the humanoids in that environment where they can really work for an entire battery life, completing tasks, being directed by somebody who is outside of the freezer, and getting work completed without putting our teammates in an uncomfortable situation, working in that cold environment for a long time.
1: But there's still a lot they're not great at.
2: The humanoids so far are not perfect. They damage product, they drop product. They may put product back in the wrong location. It is so important that our teammates are working alongside of them to do that. There is corrective action and audits done to make sure that the activity done by the humanoid is done accurately.
1: Humanoids still face a number of engineering challenges that can create serious bottlenecks in a warehouse. They're slow, for one. They have limited battery life. And picking up a box or handling an object, things that we take for granted, require dexterity. It's something humanoids, which move using motors and actuators, have a hard time replicating.
2: We do not see humanoids in the next couple years taking away many of the tasks that our teammates perform. The tasks are too complex and too important from a quality perspective to go entirely to humanoids. And it's not really understood yet what the return on investment is going to be based on the finalized technologies that are coming out.
1: Places where humanoid robots might be deployed first, like factories and warehouses, are already built for industrial robots. But putting them in environments for people, like hospitals and homes, might prove to be the bigger test.
0: In manufacturing, you have a very fixed production process. You can shield off human beings, and you can let the humanoid robot perform. While in a hospital setting, it's a semi-structured environment. There are protocols and how processes should be done and how patients should be cared for, but still there are so many uncertainties that can arise. In fact, it's about life and death type of situations, and the cost of making a mistake

0: that Beijing will be looking for on the trade talks and the trade negotiations that began in Busan last year.
1: Yeah, and you said it, right? Those trade negotiations were key just 6 months ago, and what a difference a few months makes, because we're now seeing the focus solely shifted towards what's happening in the Iran war. And we have seen, of course, President Trump's own tariffs also being undermined by his own U.S. Supreme Court. When it comes to the Iran war, we do know that Beijing has special leverage with the country. They have a strategic partnership. Still, President Trump was downplaying, perhaps, this conversation itself when he meets with President Xi Jinping. Take a listen.
2: I have a great relationship with President Xi, and I think it's going to remain that way. We have a lot of things to discuss. I wouldn't say Iran is one of them, to be honest with you, because we have Iran very much under control. We're either going to make a deal or they're going to be decimated.
0: For more, our Chief North Asia correspondent, Stephen Engel, is also here with us in Beijing. And Steve, a lot has changed over the past few months, but it's interesting. How would you, I guess, characterize the key aspects of this visit, the deliverables that we might expect to see, but also whether, in fact, the U.S. is coming into this with weakened leverage as a perspective, right, as the world, as Asia, but perhaps less so China, remains grappled in this energy and economic crisis that's being threatened by the ongoing war?
3: Yeah, that's a lot to unpack, obviously, in a very tight state visit for Donald Trump. 36 hours, essentially. He's going to be arriving tonight after 7 o'clock local time in the morning, just down the moat here at Tiananmen Square, where you have the Great Hall of the People, the state reception center, if you will, where Donald Trump will meet Xi Jinping. They're also going to tour around in the southern part of Beijing and visit the Temple of Heaven, so do a little sightseeing. They're going to obviously have those very key meetings of face-to-face. And then tomorrow, before he flies off mid-afternoon or thereabouts back to Washington, D.C., he will have a working lunch with Xi Jinping. Lots to discuss because, again, Sherry and I were there in Busan and in South Korea late last year, 6 months ago, when these two gentlemen last met and did sort of secure a peace. But it wasn't necessarily a trade truce that is lasting. So that's what I think is top of mind of both leaders. How do we get this truce more formalized? Jameson Greer, the U.S. Trade Representative, has talked a lot about boards of trade and boards of investment to sort of formalize areas where the two sides can reach mutual understanding that are not necessarily in areas of national security. That is going to be propelled forward a little bit with this bilateral meeting over the next 36 hours. But again, and he's bringing, by the way, Donald Trump is bringing a lot of business leaders, including, of course, Tim Cook, Elon Musk, and others who perhaps want to sign some big commercial deals, which Donald Trump, as you heard in that soundbite, really alluding to, Iran might be off to the side, he hopes, but he wants to have those commercial deals to take home, whether it means soybean purchases, beef purchases, Boeing airplane purchases. Kelly Ortberg, the CEO of Boeing, also on this trip. But again, it all comes back to how much does Iran overshadow these discussions?
0: Overshadowing discussions will also be some of the other thornier issues that probably won't be in the low-hanging fruit category, right? Whether there can be an agreement on tech, purchases of chips, for example, that Beijing would be keen to talk about, but also Taiwan. There's been a lot of concern from Taipei, from other perspectives that maybe Taiwan could be on the table.
3: Yeah, I think it probably is going to be a priority of Xi Jinping. He has a number of priorities. They're calling him in diplomatic circles sort of the big T's, and that is technology. We talked about those chips. Tariffs, obviously Donald Trump is coming here to China, some would say a bit weakened because his whole platform of tariffs against many trading partners, I mean almost all trading partners around the world that dominated the news flow last year have been undermined, obviously, by the Supreme Court ruling and also a more recent ruling that essentially deemed many of these tariffs from Donald Trump illegal. So tariffs will likely be discussed, but the other T is Taiwan. We're getting signals that Xi Jinping and the Chinese leadership wants to get a clear indication whether Donald Trump is going to sign off on the more recent package of arms sales to Taiwan. And Taiwan, obviously, is always one of the

0: of the top issues for China when dealing with the United States. So we're going to be dealing with that over the next 36 hours. But again, I come back to Iran because of the sensitivity of supply chains, the crippling, if you will, and the closure of the Strait of Hormuz. Yes, China has 1.5 billion barrels of oil in strategic reserves, so they have resiliency. Yes, they've invested heavily in renewables, but again, they rely heavily as well on those oil shipments through the Strait of Hormuz from the Middle East. They buy almost all of Iran's oil, obviously, for export. So how Xi Jinping manages this topic without having essentially spiral out of control and projecting strength to Donald Trump in the world is going to be a key dynamic.
1: That's our Chief North Asia Correspondent Stephen Engel joining us from Beijing. And of course, the Iran war and the stalled negotiations there, something also that the markets are watching together with the Trump-Xi summit. That's the backdrop. And on top of that, in the overnight session on Wall Street, we actually had that sharp pullback when it came to the AI narrative. So we had semiconductors falling. So take a look right now at how we're setting up for the Asia market opens, especially when it comes to the KOSPI, because we had already seen some downside pressure in the Korean market after already an incredible rally this year. We are also watching adjusted jobless numbers out of South Korea rising slightly to 2.8%. Not to mention, of course, that we're watching those wage negotiations in Samsung. And according to local media, those have failed. So that could put more pressure on Samsung and perhaps its peers, SK Hynix and the likes. We're also watching Nikkei futures also showing a little bit of downside. We're watching the Japanese yen on top of everything else, given that Secretary Bessent is still in Japan. He's expected to meet with BOJ Governor Ueda as well. Inflation, of course, a key issue around the world as we're watching these commodities prices continue to gain ground. We're not only talking about oil prices and watching the physical tightness in the markets right now. We are seeing a little bit of downside in oil prices right now. Not a lot. Of course, those negotiations in Iran continue to be stalled. But we're watching the likes of metals as well. Copper, for example, at record highs, gained about 13% already this year. Chinese demand and also rebounding, and that leading to that tightness and to those gains in prices. Together with that, you see prices continuing to rise. Treasury yields up in the overnight session, given that U.S. inflation in April also accelerated. Let's discuss all of this and bring in Bloomberg MLive strategist Mark Cranfield. Mark, because, of course, all of the inflation data around the world having implications for the debt markets, and we saw the reaction already in Treasury yields last night.
2: Yeah, it's becoming a huge problem for central bankers around the world. What do they do? Do they look at what's happening in bond markets and say that they need to raise interest rates because fixed income investors are taking inflation risks very seriously? Or do they say, like Scott Bessent, that it's transient and they need more time to explore what's really happening? One of the issues in the US in particular is that cyclical inflation is rising, and there's not much central banks can do about that. There are components there. The MLive team in London have studied it, and there are components that you can't really dial back very easily. So certainly the US is moving to a situation they're going to have a new Fed chairman pretty soon. And one of the first tasks that he's going to have to look at is whether or not the Federal Reserve actually needs to move from what's been a dovish course, suddenly change into a hawkish course because inflation is getting out of control and they need to dial it back in. So a very difficult task for the new Fed chairman when he comes on board. The markets are currently pricing as though interest rates are not going to change in the US for the rest of the year. But clearly the pressure is building, and those inflation numbers you talked about, that's why the bond market is very rattled, because they were pushing long-term yields up, discounting the fact that inflation could stay for several months.
1: And pressure also building on currencies on the other side of the dollar as it continues to gain ground. Not on the Chinese yuan, though. Why do we have so many bullish bets there?
2: Well, there's a number of fundamental factors when you look at the Chinese situation. Their trade picture is very, very good. Despite some of the tariffs, despite some of the supply chain issues, China continues to have fantastic export numbers. Companies are making plenty of money. Money is clearly flowing into the country. When you have surpluses of that kind, it typically means that you have a strong currency. In fact, the Chinese yuan would probably be a lot stronger if it wasn't for the central bank slowing down the pace of its movements. If they weren't putting the brakes on, the yuan would, against the dollar, would probably be already 6.5 or even lower. You also have to take into account that short-term interest rates in China are pretty low, lower than the United States and several major countries around the world. So that's also holding the currency back. Really, the surprise is not that the yuan is so strong. The surprise is, why isn't it even stronger already?
1: Mark, just quickly before we let you go, a pain for Asian semis when we come online?
2: No surprise there. The SOX index collapsed overnight. I mean, it started in Asia yesterday. Kospi had a pretty wild day, ended lower. That translated into the SOX index in the United States. And the Chicago Mercantile Exchange is talking about listing a futures contract on computing power. Well, as soon as a futures exchange lists something like that, you know the market top is pretty close. So that will be a negative signal to aggressive traders as well.
1: Bloomberg MLife Strategies, Mark Cranfield, always great to get your insights. And of course, subscribers can turn to the terminal for more on the ongoing Trump-Xi summit. TLIV Go is your function for the latest updates. And of course, you get commentary and analysis from our expert editors. We're also watching Australia. The government has just delivered the 2026 budget that shakes out property taxes and tries to shield the economy from an Iran war-driven energy shock. Bloomberg's Paul Allen is live for us at Parliament House in Canberra. Paul, the budget really trying to address everything they can that's wrong with the Australian economy.
3: Yeah, that's right. Plenty to get their teeth into there as well, Sherry. The Treasurer, Jim Chalmers, described this as the most important and ambitious budget in Australia in decades. The government has plenty of political capital. They won that thumping majority at last year's election. The opposition is in relative disarray at the moment, so the intention here was to spend some of that capital, and spend it they have. Those sweeping tax changes you mentioned, the very generous tax break around property investment called negative gearing. I'll tell you more about that later. That's been grandfathered out. The 50% discount on capital gains tax, that's going as well. One of the questions, though, is what could potentially be some of the unintended consequences around these policies, particularly against that uncertain backdrop you mentioned, the war in Iran, the cost of oil prices also featuring high in this budget as well. So we're going to unpack these ideas a little bit more with our guests later on. We'll be joined by the Finance Minister, Katie Gallagher, and we'll also be joined by the Productivity Commission Chair, Danielle Wood. So stay with us for those conversations that are coming up a bit later. This is Bloomberg.

0: bringing you up-to-the-minute geopolitical news whenever and wherever it happens. I'm Jennifer Zabasadja in the Lesotho Highlands, and this is Bloomberg.
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0: with geopolitical stability and the future of global trade on the line. 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
1: We are kicking off that special coverage. You're watching the Asia Trade live from Beijing, where we're looking ahead to President Trump's arrival for his summit with Xi Jinping. He is expected to arrive on Wednesday evening. That's later today, followed by meetings as well as a welcome ceremony on Thursday. And, of course, a lot of issues on the table, ranging from the tech trade, the tariffs, which, of course, we had the sort of skeleton agreement back in Busan in 2025 in October last year. But, of course, so much has changed and priorities perhaps have changed as well with the ongoing war in Iran. The world and Asia Pacific really grappled in the throes of this energy crisis with no signs of that ending, given that the president himself saying that that ceasefire remains on life support. Let's bring in now our next guest, Henry Huiyao Wang, who's the founder and president at the Center for China and Globalization. So really great to have you with us, Henry.
2: Thank you.
1: Of course, what are your expectations? Do you have high expectations for the summit?
2: I think the expectations are quite managed. Of course, there was high as well, but we have a few delays, but finally it happened. So President Trump will arrive tonight, and but significantly, this is his second visit in China in 9 years and almost over near a decade. We haven't seen a U.S. presidential official visit. So this has got a lot of attention. I saw the building, for example, this building said Beijing welcomes you. So there is already the Beijing city in the evening illuminated. So I think people are giving a lot of high expectations because we are living a very turbulent war now. We have war going on. We have a lot of uncertainty. So I think the two largest economy and two strongest country leader meeting here in Beijing is really significant and can probably project a lot of assurance and have their hands shaking and also their pictures will assure a lot of probably people around the world that two had a meet and expectations are rising as well.
1: President Trump oscillates between saying that he wants China to help when it comes to Iran to saying that we don't need China's help. Do you think that's going to be a key element of what gets agreed and what is Beijing willing to do here?
2: No, I think that's very, very significant. I would think that would probably be a big expectation from President Trump. Because you know we can see the war is still going on, the Hormuz Strait is still closed, and U.S. Is really getting into a mess of that kind of situation, and then really eager to get out. But China, you know, actually in the last 2 months, China Foreign Minister Wang Yi has phoned over 30 counterparts in Gulf countries, in Iran, all the UN Security Council members, and the European Union. And Russia, whatever. So that's a record number of foreign ministers he phoned in 2 months. And then we had just Iranian foreign minister come to Beijing last week. So I think the message is very clear from China. You know, the war should not be continued and should get engaged into dialogue. And also Hormuz Strait should be open. So I think that's really a great message China can give. But given China is the largest trading partner of Gulf countries, 90% Iranian petroleum is bought by China. China has a huge influence in this respect. So I think by having President Trump, President Xi coming together, any joint statement or any consensus they can have would have a very good impact on this Iranian-U.S. conflict. But furthermore, I think both Iranian and U.S. doesn't want to continue. They want to get out of this. They just need a ladder to gracefully come down, and China provide exactly that platform for them to step down.
1: What will Beijing want in response? Do you think anything will change when it comes to Taiwan?
2: Well, I think that's probably one of the things China is keeping that as a core interest of the core interest, because as we can see, you know, President Trump wants a larger peace. He said in his inaugural speech last year he wants to be the president of the peace. So he's mediating Russian war in Ukraine. He really wants to get out of this war in Iran and the Middle East. So they will need China really to come in to support probably to get out of this war going on. But for China, absolutely, the core strait peace is so important for China too. You know, if U.S. all the previous governments said okay, they do not support Taiwan independence, why not President Trump cannot say we're against Taiwan independence or we support the peaceful unification of China? So.

0: Trump is seeking a larger peace globally, and China is really looking at the regional peace. So I'm sure there will be some common language. If they all want peace, they can help each other. So I would think this visit by Trump is really important, that he haven't said anything about Taiwan in the past. So I think he's more pragmatic. He's more focused now on the Western Hemisphere. So why not give some space, relax in this part of the world and let China and Taiwan peacefully united?
1: Will pragmatism prevail when it comes to trade and tariffs? That almost seems to be, a secondary priority, but we know it's important for Beijing. Will they be able to get access when it comes to AI and chip, those conversations?
0: Well, I'm sure AI is a big topic. I think AI, we are in uncharted territory now. AI being China, U.S., two largest AI superpower, they have to really, somewhat compare notes and get some governance mechanism set up. Otherwise, it's going to be run wild, and then we could be wiped out by AI, human beings. But I think on the trade side, they're going to establish probably a board of investment, board of trade, which is great. China can buy more. all the beef, Boeing and also all the good stuff from U.S. and then of course U.S. Can also buy from China too. There's many things that China still supply, and so I think that regular mechanism set up is so important. But also trade, in addition to the trade, the investment. China is interested to invest in the U.S. A lot of companies interested to invest, and then if we say those non-sensitive, those really what needed in the U.S., helping the manufacturing, helping the employment in the U.S., why not? So I think President Trump is very pragmatic. He welcomed Chinese investment, and I think that will be really helping U.S. And China relations. That's what Japanese did in the 80s and 90s when they had a tense relation with U.S. So I think this trade issue will be great. But in addition to that, I think there's low-hanging fruit there too, like fentanyl. There's 10% added by President Trump on the fentanyl. But recently, both China and the U.S. has punished some fentanyl, illegal producers and things like that. So I think, time has come that we drop this 10% on fentanyl between the trade of China and the U.S.
1: China has, over the last few years, really tried to position itself as the alternative when it comes to what it calls U.S. hegemony, mm-hmm. And the sort of global liberal democracy. Do you think Beijing and President Xi have benefited from this war?
0: No, I think this kind of narrative is not really helpful now, because in the past there was talk about, like Biden era, talk about autocracy versus democracy and things like that. But now we found out it's different. China is a hybrid. They had the meritocracy, they had the trilateral structure of the economy, private sector, SOE, multinational foreign companies. So it's really a hybrid of different governance models and economic structure. So I think, let's really look at performance. So if a performance is really deliverable and China become the largest green power country in the world, lifted 800 million people out of poverty, that should be given a lot of credit. So I think, China doesn't want to seek hegemon, or global dominance, because we don't have any soldiers anywhere. U.S. have several hundred military bases around the world. China doesn't really have one. And so I think the culture of China, you have to grow four or five crops a year. You basically have to stay in this land. You can't go anywhere. And Confucius said, if your parents are alive, don't travel far away. So I think that kind of culture made hardworking Chinese really very hard on this island. Yeah, on this land.
1: Henry, we appreciate your time with us today. Henry Huiyao Wang, who's the founder and president of the Center for China and Globalization. Well, much more ahead as we continue to come to you live here from Beijing ahead of the presidential visit between President Xi and Trump. This is Bloomberg.

0: my old mentor, Roger Staubach, who told me when I transitioned, football will never leave you, but you need to leave it.
1: Wow.
0: Everyone has a dream, and a lot of dreams are, you know, my dream is to play football and play professional football, and you get the dream comes true, but it is going to end. And the day it ends, the day before it ends, you're one of the best in the world. Great. The next day you wake up, that's gone. What are you great at? And the truth is nothing, right? I'm not great at anything else.
2: I talk about it all the time, Steve, is this whole idea of it's not from penthouse to penthouse. And what I mean by that is you played for 15, 20 years and you're in the penthouse. That doesn't mean that you come to the business world and you're going to be in the penthouse. Now, you don't start in the third floor or the lobby. You actually have to start in the basement.

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1: We're watching Australian assets as the government just unveiled its budget. 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Australian Finance Minister Katie Gallagher joins us to discuss. 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
1: 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Middle East tensions are high.
2: Both sides willing to go back to the battlefield.
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3: 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Markets are up, markets are down.
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10: Bringing you up-to-the-minute geopolitical news whenever and wherever it happens. I'm Stephen Engel at Japan's Akasaka Palace in Tokyo, and this is Bloomberg.
11: Australia's government has delivered a budget that shakes out property taxes and tries to shield the economy from an Iran war-driven energy shock. Bloomberg's Paul Allen is live for us at Parliament House in Canberra. Paul, what were some of the key takeaways?
12: Yes, so many key takeaways, Sherry. The Treasurer in his budget speech described this as the most important and ambitious budget in Australia in decades. The headline figure, the deficit, $28.2 billion. Normally that gets a lot of attention. This year it took a bit of a back seat just because of the reform package. A lot of changes to tax, particularly around property. A tax break known as negative gearing, which allows property investors to claim a tax deduction on losses that they make. Well, that's being grandfathered out. Also, a very generous 50% capital gains tax discount. That's going as well. A number of cost savings here, and you mentioned uncertainty. That word uncertainty, also the word resilience, this came up over and over again in the budget documents. Well, here to talk with us a little bit more about the content of the budget, we are luckily enough to be joined by Minister for Finance, Katie Gallagher. Minister, thank you as always so much for your time this morning.
13: Thanks for having me.
12: And I do want to start on those themes of uncertainty, resilience. Obviously, a lot of things going on geopolitically that are beyond your control. But to that end, there's a $10 billion spend here to build up a fuel reserve. Is this going to be enough, or are you banking on the conflict in Iran ending pretty soon?
13: Well, you're right about the uncertainty, and that's made landing this budget pretty challenging, actually. I mean, when we started the budget, there wasn't a war in the Middle East. Developments throughout that war have led us to believe that we needed to invest more into fuel security and resilience. So there is a package that deals with that. But obviously, as we go forward in the impacts of the war in the Middle East, its duration, its severity, when it ends, will impact on our thinking, but at the moment we believe that that's the right investment for right now.
12: Australia, of course, fortunate enough to be one of the world's largest LNG exporters. To what degree is commodities revenue helping soften some of the decisions you've had to take?
13: Look, there's been a modest increase in our revenue and the revenue upgrade. Some of that's been linked to the increase in commodity prices. But that isn't consistent across the forward estimates. You see that, in the first half. But as we, as the impacts of the war come through and are dealt with through the economic forecasts, you see that tapers off actually quite considerably. So, we would prefer there was no war in the Middle East. We want the war to end. But where we've had revenue upgrades, we've returned those to budget to deal with fiscal repair.
12: Well, there were five general headings under this budget. One of them was also cost of living relief. A lot of Australians doing it hard at the moment with prices rising. There is a tax offset, but it's not due until 2028. What's the intention here? Is it to contain inflation, to prevent the deficit from widening, or is it some other reason for this being delayed for so long?
13: Look, it's a bit of both. I guess to your first point, we've been mindful of inflation, so we found $64 billion worth of gross savings in this budget. The debt's low in every year, the deficit's lower in every year. We've banked those revenue upgrades. That's been an important part of the story, and it's a responsible approach to some of that higher inflation that we've seen in recent months, and a lot coming now from the war in the Middle East. In terms of how we go forward with some of that
4: Sorry, I've just lost my train of thought. I've had so much in my head today. But it's about fiscal repair. It's also about, you know, the tax package overall has is neutral largely. And so it means what we can afford when some of those revenue increases come from the tax changes, that we're able to provide that back into working Australians through that tax offset. And then thirdly, I think the working Australian tax offset is the bigger part of that is about how we're trying to make sure that, you know, income and how we tax income is treated a bit more fairly than how we've been treating the taxation of assets. And you see that with some of the changes, but also the introduction of that architecture.
12: Well, that idea of fairness also core to these reforms that you've brought in around property. The negative gearing tax break, the end of the 50% capital gains discount. The projection is to get 75,000 young Australians into their own homes. Is this going to do the job?
4: Well, it'll make a difference. We know that from the advice from Treasury. It's not the only solution. Part of it is making sure we're building more housing across this country. That's been a problem for over a decade now. And we're seeing the opportunity for home ownership, that dream, the great Australian dream, kind of start to disappear for younger generations, generations below me, you know, that are finding it almost impossible unless you're given some help and you have that help available to get into home ownership. So, you know, it's not the only solution, but we believe this rebalancing will help that. The Treasury advice to us is that it will assist about 75,000 first home buyers into the housing market over the medium term.
12: Well, negative gearing, rightly or wrongly, gets a lot of blame for house prices running away beyond the pace of wages growth as well. Now, other Labor governments have tried this in the past. Of course, Paul Keating 40 years ago attempted to crack down on negative gearing, but it happened at a time, again, of soaring rents, and opponents managed to link those two and force them to back down. Do you think you're able to pull off a sales job that Paul Keating couldn't at the height of his considerable rhetorical power?
4: Well, we know there's going to be a political contest about this. We know this has been hard, and it is hard and difficult reform. Reform usually is, in my experience, and it is easier to kind of kick the can down the road and let someone else deal with it. But I think most Australians understand and know somebody young who's trying to get into the housing market and is finding it incredibly difficult.

0: And it's not just younger generations, it's my generation who worry about our children, it's my parents' generation who worry about their grandchildren. I think this is pretty well understood, and I think they expect governments to deal with some of these really deeply entrenched challenges, because to not deal with them makes it a problem for somebody else.
1: Well, the second half of this is the 50% capital gains tax discount. That's going as well, but that doesn't just apply to property, of course. It applies to any asset, be it shares or anything else. Is there some concern that this might impact the market, or it might impact entrepreneurship? There has been some criticism of this measure.
0: Yeah, so the budget papers make clear that we want to talk more with the startup tech sector about how we implement this policy decision. So we're being upfront about that. I think the documents, the budget documents, show pretty clearly that the way capital gains tax has worked has really worked to overemphasise on the detached housing in particular, and undervalue shares and units, and it hasn't delivered the same outcome. So again, trying to disentangle that, make it a fairer system so we're taxing on real gains after inflation, we believe is a sensible way forward, but we've got a lot of consultations to do in the lead up to that legislation coming in.
1: Well, you are expecting a bit of blowback here. What is your message to Australians who feel penalised by these measures?
0: Well, we've done as much as we can to protect and grandfather arrangements. People shouldn't be punished for investments they got into under existing rules. But I think most people understand, again, if you're facing a generation of renters who are completely locked out for a number of reasons, and we need to deal with supply, but because no one's dealt with the way the tax system is interacting with the housing system, I think most Australians will think that this is a sensible and responsible change.
1: Yeah, most Australians, it's an interesting distinction, because those people that are potentially being harmed by these measures, would they have voted for you anyway?
0: Well, we've tried to not come at this from with a kind of a political lens. I mean, this, as our opponents are calling out already around, political risk, we know that this comes with risk. We know we've got to explain what we're doing. But we believe if you make the right decisions for the right reasons at the right time, and Australians engage with that overwhelmingly this will be seen as a positive change.
1: Well, your colleague, the Treasurer, Jim Chalmers, has been coming a lot under pressure in the past 12 hours, saying this was a broken promise. You broke a promise. And he's saying, no, we've come to a different view. Regardless of the framing of this, though, 2 years to the next election, do you feel enough benefit is going to flow from these policies to make people forget?
0: Look, it's hard. The world moves pretty quickly at the moment. It's hard to imagine where we'll be in 2 years' time and what people will be thinking. I think governments have to govern at the moment, dealing with the economic challenges they have, make the right decisions, explain those decisions. If they come to a different view, front up, don't pretend it's otherwise, and explain why you've made that decision. And again, I think for all of the millions of people that are sitting around wondering if they're ever going to buy a home, they will look back on this decision and think, well, maybe that's helped, and that's helped us into home ownership, and that's what we want.
1: All right, Minister, thank you so much for your time today. That is Katie Gallagher, Minister for Finance, now with the sales job on her hands, along with Treasurer Jim Chalmers for this budget. And do stay with us. In the next hour, we'll be talking to Danielle Wood, the Productivity Commission Chair. Back to you.
2: Yeah, Bloomer's Paul Allen there joining us from Parliament House in Canberra. And of course, that conversation coming up on Australia's federal budget. This is Bloomberg.

0: Taking you from the U.S. market's close to the overnight session in Asia. 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
2: 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I'm Ed Ludlow at NASA's Kennedy Space Center in Florida, and this is Bloomberg.
0: This week, leaders from the world's two largest economies will come together in Beijing, with geopolitical stability and the future of global trade on the line. 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
3: You're watching the Asia Trade live from Beijing, where President Trump arrives later on Wednesday for his summit with President Xi Jinping. And that meeting is happening against, of course, a backdrop of an energy shock that has seen the rival powers pull every lever they can to ease supply pressures and ensure their own interests are protected. Let's get back to our chief North Asia correspondent, Stephen Engel, who's standing by for us close to where these key leadership talks will be taking place over the next couple of days. And Steve, there's been a lot of discussion about China being more electrified, being relatively in a better position compared to a lot of its Asian neighbors.
4: Yeah, I think the conventional wisdom is that China has built through its renewables a lot of resiliency. But the energy shock clearly is going to be affecting China and is already affecting China. We are seeing the supertanker traffic coming from the Middle East to ports in China over the next 90 days down to about a six-year low. And they are the world's biggest oil importer. Yes, they've diversified to renewables, but they still see the risks for a prolonged war in the increased or the lengthy closure of the Strait of Hormuz, posing risk to the global economy. And the business model of China relies on trade, no doubt. So there are long-term risks for China, even though it does have those 1.5 billion strategic oil barrels of strategic oil reserves. They are concerned. And energy will be discussed, according to the White House, in the agenda in those 36 quick hours that Donald Trump will be here. I doubt heavily they're going to talk a lot about renewables. Donald Trump has disdain for wind energy, very famously. But again, China, as we found out, as we went down to the South China Sea to an offshore wind farm, China is, I dare I say, doubling down on those renewables, given the shock coming from the Middle East war.
5: China is pushing further into renewable energy, in part by pushing further out to sea and by pushing the boundaries of wind technology. Roughly 70 kilometers off the coast of Guangdong in the South China Sea, reached via a rather rough 2.5 hour speedboat ride.
6: I think I'm getting wet.
5: Sprouts a seemingly endless forest of towering wind turbines, including the Qinzhou 4 wind farm, owned and operated by Mingyang Smart Energy. Its 52 100-meter-tall turbines at full tilt in stiffer open-sea winds provide a combined 500 megawatts of energy-generating capacity.
4: With war in the Middle East roiling global oil markets and severe overcapacity hindering solar, China is, well, leaning into wind.
5: Bloomberg NEF says China is installing nearly 3 out of every 4 of the world's new offshore turbines as it builds up its energy resilience through renewables like hydro, solar, and wind power. But there are concerns, in particular with solar, that China is building too much capacity. In a sluggish economy, it's cheaper to rely on coal, which still fuels more than half of China's power production.
7: I think we're gradually going to go into a substitute with a rapid deployment of a renewable energy. We are going to substitute those coal-powered plants. It takes time.
8: China is diversifying, right? They're investing a lot in renewables. They're doing a lot in clean tech. You could argue they've gotten ahead of the

0: United States in that space, and we are playing catch up to China.
1: It's a race, though, President Trump has no intention of even participating in.
2: They ruin the environment, they kill the birds, they kill the whales.
3: China makes all the windmills. The only problem is they don't have wind farms. They sell them to the suckers over in Europe.
1: Europe is no doubt a big focus of Ming Yang's, with his chairman telling Bloomberg he's considering building a wind turbine factory in Spain after the UK blocked its plans for a $2 billion facility in Scotland, with the UK citing risks to national security.
4: We find it very surprising that the British government dealt with a purely commercial matter in a politicized manner. This is not only unfair to Mingyang, but also undermines the confidence of Chinese companies in entering the British market.
1: China, in its newly adopted five-year plan, is targeting to double offshore wind capacity by the end of this decade, aided by technology like this, a double-headed turbine offshore. It's the largest floating turbine in the world, allowing China to go further offshore and into deeper ocean. This could be Mingyang's calling card to overseas clients seeking alternative energy sources. The floating Ocean X, towed into place and tethered to the South China seabed. Open sea testing was completed just this month, with pledged energy capacity nearly double that of the largest existing design.
4: This is primarily about economics. If we put a larger capacity on a single floating platform, the cost can then be reduced.
1: It's a towering reminder that China is securing its dominance of yet another clean energy industry, as the median Chinese turbine price, while increasing, is still about 45% lower than Western turbines outside China. Pricing power to potentially undercut the competition amid a worldwide energy shock.
5: And again, those high-stake leverage levers, if you will, are hard to gain, obviously, in a large bilateral meeting that's going to happen over the next 36 hours with Donald Trump arriving later today. But again, the investment over the last several decades into renewables gives China a little bit more leverage, if you will, more resiliency when the discussion comes down to the oil shock between Donald Trump and Xi Jinping, starting in, 12 hours or so from now.
6: Our Chief North Asia correspondent Stephen Engel there near the Forbidden City, near Tiananmen Square, near the Great Hall of the People, where some of those talks will be taking place. And our coverage of the Trump-Xi summit continues throughout the course of the day and this week. In fact, stay tuned for these conversations with leading analysts tackling the key issues, including Taiwan, the Iran war, the trade and tech tensions between the world's two biggest economies. Subscribers can also turn to the terminal for more on the Trump-Xi summit. TLIV Go is your function for the latest updates, plus commentary and analysis from our expert editors. This is Bloomberg.

0: 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I'm Dani Berger, and this is Bloomberg Deals. 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
1: At a time when policy in Washington is driving Wall Street, we draw a distinction between the rhetoric and the action, bringing you market-moving guests and original reporting. This is Bloomberg Surveillance.

0: March current account surplus coming in at 4.681 trillion yen. Now, this is actually an acceleration from the previous month and a widening of the current account surplus, which was at around 3.9 trillion yen just in the previous month. The expectation was for a little bit of narrowing in this number, so it just comes to show you that we continue to see these income flows into Japan, which consistently, of course, earns large returns on their overseas investments. So again, the current account surplus coming in at 4.68 trillion yen. Let's head over to Japan as well, because to South Korea as well, because Yonhap News is now reporting that Samsung and its labor union failed to reach a last-minute wage agreement. This heightens the risk of a strike that could disrupt operations at the world's largest memory chip maker. Let's bring in Bloomberg's Asia Equities reporter Sangmi Cha. Sangmi, first of all, what exactly is happening at Samsung right now?
1: Yeah, so the union and Samsung company, under the mediation of the labor authorities, actually wrapped up their, you know, second day negotiations. That was 17 hours of talks between the two parties, and there was that breakdown. They were not able to come up with a negotiation results. Actually, they were not they couldn't reach an agreement there. This is because the union is asking for that 15% of the company's operating profit from the chip generation, which is all going to this AI boom. Now, the company has offered a 10%, but it is, again, not there to narrow that gap between the two parties. Again, these union is asking for this, you know, citing SK Hynix, their domestic rival, which has dedicated that 10% of their revenue to their bonus pool. So they're saying that, you know, we have helped make these next generation AI chips, so we deserve a little bit of that cut from the revenue.
0: Which is really interesting, right? Because it also, I think, speaks to the broader issue in South Korea of redistributing AI gains. We have seen a little bit of commotion in the markets as well from the policy chief in South Korea talking about citizen dividends, sort of was perceived as a sort of a tax, a windfall tax in a way, all to do with the incredible gains in the KOSPI this year.
1: That's correct. And we got to remember that Samsung and SK Hynix together make up more than half of the weighting in KOSPI. So it is very significant. Their moves upwards and downwards does impact the benchmark KOSPI as well. And you're right. So Samsung now going through this labor dispute, it does have the risk of actually, you know, that AI supply chain disruptions and globally, because these DRAMs and the HBMs that Samsung produces is very important to fuel these AI boom. But at the same time, you're right, the presidential chief policy head actually suggested about this AI citizens dividend, which was not clear, but at the same time, he did confirm with us that he did not mean a windfall tax, which is going to be punitive for these companies, but rather with access revenue coming from these chip makers and other AI companies, this would be a boom for some of the other areas the government wants to fund using these funds.
0: Sangmi Cha, Bloomberg's Asia Equities reporter there, setting up the scene as we head towards the South Korea Open. And as Sangmi mentioned, of course, we have the ongoing labor negotiations in Samsung and, of course, a little bit of uncertainty around the chip sector, especially given in the overnight session we saw that sharp pullback in the Philadelphia Semiconductor Index. A lot of issues to go through, including supply chain risk. Of course, we are watching the U.S.-China summit as well. That in itself has some tech connotations, right? The world's largest tech rivals really trying to gain supremacy over each other when it comes to the AI trade. You're seeing broad downside in the future space right now. The market opens in Sydney, Seoul, and Tokyo are next. 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
1: The additional thing that I think people maybe aren't necessarily connecting the dots on is if you think about where does a lot of the funding from the technology side actually come from? A lot of it is Middle Eastern investors. So who do we actually see a slowdown in that capital cycle accelerate what might be the bubble burst on the AI side of things?
0: Despite that insatiable appetite for energy, it's still pretty resilient. Why is that? Why isn't tech getting affected by the Iran war?
2: We are unequivocally in the greatest hardware cycle of all time. And so it's not to say that, you know, market is immune to spasms of volatility, particularly in the Asian names, which because of the perceived greater sensitivity to oil from Taiwan and Korea, they went down the most. That was the best opportunity, you know, that we saw in the markets over the last month.
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8: Bringing you up-to-the-minute global news whenever and wherever it happens. I'm Jumana Bersetti in Beirut, and this is Bloomberg.

0: This is the Asia Trade. We're counting down to Asia's major market opens after a little bit of pullback off session highs, of record highs when it comes to the U.S. markets. Of course, we had that downside in the tech sector highly, but all eyes right now on the Trump-Xi summit in China.
1: It's taken us quite a lot of preparation to get here, but we are live in Beijing, of course, as we anticipate President Trump to arrive in Beijing later on Wednesday evening. We know that Treasury Secretary Scott Bessent is in Korea at the moment, meeting with his counterpart in China, He Lifeng, to really kind of discuss some of these last-minute issues before we get the two leaders meeting in Beijing. Lots on the agenda, from geopolitics, the Iran war, of course, with that ceasefire, essentially on life support, and, of course, discussions around tech and Taiwan expected to.
0: Yeah, and as we await that very important conversation, you're looking at markets coming online and Japanese stocks to the downside, reversing some of those gains that we saw in the previous session. Of course, on watch for any moves on the Japanese yen. Secretary Bessent now headed to South Korea for more conversations ahead of that China summit. We have seen him tell Prime Minister Takaichi that Japan's economy remains on solid fundamentals. We have been watching JGBs also very closely, given that we had a rather solid 10-year auction just yesterday. Take a look at how South Korea is coming online, because right now we're very much watching what's happening in the tech sector, especially in the overnight session. We had that downside pressure in the Philadelphia Semiconductor Index. Of course, put it into context, we've seen a rally of more than 70% or so. But still, when it comes to South Korea market, we're seeing that downside pressure, especially in Samsung Electronics, because now we're hearing from local media that those wage negotiations have failed. So we'll see whether or not we see a strike in the world's largest memory maker. We're seeing SK Hynix also losing about 2%, and all of this coming at a time when we actually saw the jobless rate accelerate a little bit in South Korea.